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Well, hello there, and welcome to today's Bible Questions. I'm your host, Todd Hampson, and I'm looking forward to this. We get to dig into God's Word and answer some questions that you have sent in, and thank you for doing that, by the way. Thank you for studying God's Word and wrestling with the concepts that you read in there, and it's part of your discipleship as a believer. Or if you happen to be watching this and you're not a believer, you can still pose your question. I hope that there are some people who are not yet Christians that are watching this and maybe trying to get some answers. So if that's you, don't hesitate at all. If you have any question related to the Bible, Christianity, or any question you have, feel free to send that question in. And in order to do that, you can simply text your question to the number below on the bottom of your screen there, 714-815-7097. And text it there, and we'll get that answered for you on a future episode. But keep studying the Bible, keep asking questions. And today we got, as always, some great questions, kind of covering a broad type of questions, a broad view of different types of questions. And this first one actually has to do with the gospel itself, what we believe about salvation and how it's preached and that kind of thing. And this is a good question. And before I read the question, let me just say one key thing when you're reading the Bible and studying the Bible is to understand where you are in the story of the Bible. Are you towards the beginning, near creation? Are you when Abraham was chosen and God promised a lineage to come through him? Was it King David? Was it the time of the judges? Was it during the prophets when they prophesied a future Messiah and all of his glory with the first coming and the second coming and the future kingdom? Was it during the fulfillment of some of those prophecies? And that's where we find ourselves with this first question. We often, when we present the gospel, those of us who are believers, we tell people to believe in the death, burial, and resurrection of Jesus. Kind of all of that is done. We look back to that. And we say, believe in Jesus, you know, believe that he died for your sins and he was raised again to have victory over sin and death. And that's how you're saved. Well, this question is genius. With everything I just said in terms of knowing where you are in scripture and where they were in history when this particular account took place, think about this question that this person asked. And this is really a great, astute question. They say, and this is an anonymous viewer, but they said, what was the gospel that Jesus and the apostles preached before Jesus died and rose again to pay for our sins? So yeah, during Jesus's 3.5-year earthly ministry and the disciples that were with him and were going out and he was sending them out two by two to go preach, what was the gospel they were preaching if Jesus didn't already die? And if the disciples, we find, didn't even really fully understand it, even though they were following Jesus. When Jesus was taken and the crucifixion happened, they thought that was the end of the story. They were nowhere to be found except for John was at the foot of the cross. So they didn't fully understand the gospel, yet obviously they were saved. So what gospel were they preaching and what gospel was Jesus preaching? Well, I think to get an answer to this, all we really need to do is kind of look at the context, read the Gospels, and see what Jesus was actually saying during that time. And what we find is that over and over again, you'll see he used this term, the kingdom of God is near. So you could say he was preaching a gospel of the kingdom, you know, that he represents the kingdom. Now, there is a literal future earthly kingdom called the millennial kingdom that is part of fulfilled prophecy and is yet future. But there's also an aspect of the fact that the king of the kingdom was standing right before people. And every time a new person becomes a believer, we're adding a population to that future kingdom and to God's overarching kingdom, the fact that God is sovereign over all things. But here, that's what he was preaching. And you can look this up in Luke 10:9, Matthew 4:17, and Mark 1:14-15. It gives kind of a real clear description of Jesus's primary focus during his time on earth. And this says, now after John was arrested, Jesus came into Galilee proclaiming the gospel of God, saying, the time is fulfilled and the kingdom of God is at hand. There's that term again. Repent and believe in the gospel or the good news. When asked to define his kingdom,
Jesus simply explained it this way: the kingdom of God is not coming in ways that can be observed. So as I mentioned, there is a future literal physical kingdom that's hundreds of verses in the Old Testament prophesy, and even in Acts 2, when Jesus was going to ascend, his disciples asked him, is it at this time you're going to restore the kingdom to Israel? So there is a future literal physical kingdom coming, but what Jesus was focusing on here was kind of God's overarching kingdom, basically having a relationship with God. It just looked different at that time. We look back to the cross and the resurrection, and we celebrate that. We're blessed to be able to see that in the rearview mirror and know that he has victory over death and he's secured our salvation. But we're still walking by faith, awaiting our future redemption, where we physically, literally get to go be with the Lord forever. So it's just a little bit backed up from that, that they were trusting God. And here's the key. They still had to accept Jesus and who he said he was, even though they didn't have all the answers. By the way, that's a good reminder to us that even now, with all we do know about what he did on the cross and the resurrection and the ascension and even the future return of Christ and the kingdom and everything that we read about in the book of Revelation, even though we know all those things, we're still accepting what we know about Jesus at this point. We don't know everything about Jesus. We're going to learn it when we get there and as time goes on. But in every era of history, salvation was always by accepting God's, by faith, getting saved by grace through faith, by believing that God was true and what God was telling you was real. So it's really no different. It's just that we have the benefit of hindsight to look back. But that's a great question. Yeah, they weren't going around at that point giving people the four spiritual laws or laying out describing salvation how we often do, using the Romans road or some other tool to explain the gospel. They had to use what they knew at that time, and Jesus was presenting what they knew at that time. But the bottom line is, did they accept Jesus for who he said he was and follow him? And that's what the case was there, and that's what the case is for us. We need to follow Christ and believe in who he said he was. So great stuff there. Great question. Here's the next one, and this one kind of flips back to, here's another speculative eschatological question, meaning we don't have the concrete answer to this, and we've answered similar questions to this many times, but it has to do with the rapture, which is the next event on the horizon in terms of prophecy and end time stuff. It could happen at any moment. We should live like it could happen today, and we should plan like it's not happening in our lifetime, and just live with that tension, be ready to meet the Lord in a moment's notice, but also keep working hard for him while we wait or occupy until he comes, as it says in one parable. But here's the question, and it's a hypothetical question is the way they phrased it. The day after conception, if the rapture took place, when a pregnant believer is raptured with a baby that was just conceived the day before, so it's probably only a few cells small, will that unborn baby go to heaven, and will that baby be born in heaven, or will it immediately become an adult in heaven? That's a great question. Now, this is somebody who's thinking about the real world application of what's going to take place at the rapture. And we've had several questions similar to this on this show, but none just like this one. So I like how this one was phrased. Well, we do know, I do believe that baby would be saved. God would bring them into heaven. And I personally believe, even though I can't stand on a really concrete verse, the hints we get in scripture are that people in heaven and in eternity are going to be fully grown adults, like Adam and Eve were. They were created as adults, kind of in the prime of life. Jesus, when he began his earthly ministry, it says he was about 30. King David, I believe, when he became king, was about 30, if I remember correctly. So there's a lot of indicators in Scripture that people are going to be in the prime of life. When we see the account of the transfiguration, when Peter, James, and John were with Jesus and saw Moses and Elijah. Didn't say how old they were, but they immediately knew they were Moses and Elijah. Doesn't say if they looked old or still had wrinkles or any of that stuff. So there's some things that are going to be surprises to us, some things we got to wait for, and some things I can't wait to figure out. But my personal conviction is that most likely,
and I can't be authoritative about it, that in this case, when that mom is raptured, by the time they get to heaven, by the time they get their glorified spiritual bodies, both of them will be adults, but the mom will know exactly who that person is and will enjoy fellowship with them in heaven. So great question. I like that, you know, a lot of times when we think about aspects of our faith, they can be so out there or far in the future or so removed from our daily reality that they don't seem that real to us. But when somebody asks a question like that, it shows they're using their God-given imagination to think about the implications of the rapture, believing that the rapture is literally going to happen as promised in 1 Thessalonians 4 and 1 Corinthians 15:52. So anyway, great question. It's good and healthy for us to wrestle with those things as we think about that these are real things in our future that we have to look forward to. Some amazing stuff. If you're just joining us and you're wondering how to get your question answered on air, just text your question to 714-815-7097. That number's at the bottom of your screen there. You can text anytime, and we'll get that question on answered for you on a future episode. Here's another question related to the rapture. I put these side by side just since we're in that mindset. After the rapture, here's the question, and this is an anonymous viewer. After the rapture, are people still saved by grace alone when the criteria is you cannot take the mark of the beast? So I'm gonna backfill that a little bit. So after the rapture, so we live in the church age where, unique to any other period of history, every believer is filled by the Holy Spirit at the moment of belief. We're given the Holy Spirit. The Holy Spirit indwells us and illuminates Scripture and helps us kind of discern what to do and guides us through life. But at the end of the church age, when the church is removed, the Holy Spirit indwelled church is also removed. So I'm not 100% sure how this works, but it appears believers in the tribulation era, based on 2 Thessalonians 2, with the removal of the restrainer, believers in the tribulation era, I think it's going to be more like the Old Testament, where they're believers, they follow God, but they don't have the blessing that we have right now of being indwelled by the Holy Spirit. So the other question, so that's kind of part of the question. The other question is it still that they're saved by grace, or do they have to do works? Because you find in Revelation 12 that those who take the mark of the beast are lost, and those who don't take the mark of the beast, most of them are martyred. Not all of them, but most of them are martyred. So it's kind of like, is it a works gospel? Is it like you have to do certain things to be saved? And the answer is no. It's still, throughout history, it's always salvation by grace through faith. We can't work for it. Even the Old Testament sacrificial system was just pointing to the ultimate sacrifice of Jesus. It's not that they were working to get saved. They were trusting that God had a system to cover their sins based on what he was doing in the future. The first prophecy of a Messiah is all the way back in Genesis chapter 3. The future descendant of the seed of the woman was going to crush the head of the serpent. So anyway, it's always by faith. It's never been by works. But what we do find with the people in the tribulation period is you can watch this trajectory. You have two groups of people. You have the tribulation saints, and then you have what's called the earth dwellers, or the people of the earth is kind of the term that's used. The earth dwellers, or the people of the earth, they get more and more evil if you watch their trajectory through the book of Revelation. After certain judgments come, it says the earth dwellers, or the people of the world, still did not repent of their immorality and thefts and murders and all this stuff. They keep getting more and more evil. So it's almost like God's giving them a chance to repent, but they never do. And then by the time you get to the midpoint, the 3.5-year mark of the future tribulation period, where the mark of the beast is introduced, the only people who take that mark are the people who reject God. And are when they take that mark, it's not just to be able to buy and sell, and they're not tricked into it. It is an act of worship of the beast. They're aligning themselves. It's like joining a gang. They're joining Satan's gang, and they're sealing their fate from that point forward. Everybody who takes the mark of the beast later winds up in the lake of fire. Now, those who
do not take the mark, those apparently are all Christians. They've all chosen to follow God, and many of them will be martyred during the tribulation period, but not all of them, because at the end of the tribulation period, we see there's a remnant of Jewish believers that were protected, and we learn from Matthew 25 that there's some Gentile believers who help protect the Jewish people that God is trying to save in the tribulation period. So anyway, again, kind of answered more questions that are here, but context was needed, and hopefully that helps. But amazing question. Great question. So here's another question, and this is one, again, where somebody is paying attention to the details, doing their homework, and asks a logical question based on what we read about the incarnation, when God became a human. And here's the question. This person says, Jesus had no sin nature passed down to him. How is it that Mary is his mother and she didn't pass her sin nature down to him? And then they cite the fact that, you know, there's a Catholic teaching called the Immaculate Conception, which teaches that Mary actually was sinless as well, and that she had no sin nature. So how can we reconcile this? So how did Jesus come into the world as a human? Obviously, it was without Joseph. Joseph was kind of like his earthly legal father, but not his biological father. God the Father, the Holy Spirit, created Jesus in Mary. But it says that, you know, that he was sinless. So how does all that work? Some people speculate that somehow spiritually our sin nature is passed through the Father's line. But there's no overt verse that makes that crystal clear. I think the best conclusion we can walk away with is just letting there be some mystery there. For sure, let me clear this up. For sure, Mary was not sinless. She needed a Savior just like everybody else. She even calls Jesus my Lord and my God. She was not sinless. She was just like anybody else. Now, she was an incredibly godly young woman who kept herself pure and who God chose to bring the Messiah in. So we should celebrate her in that regard, but she was not sinless. She doesn't deserve worship or prayer. Nowhere in Scripture are we told to pray to Mary or anybody else other than God. So those things need to be cleared up. But God did something amazing and supernatural, and I think it ties back to that prophecy that I mentioned in Genesis 3:15, that a future descendant of Eve would crush the head of the serpent. So that's all we really need to know, that Jesus was the fulfillment of that and 108 other first coming prophecies, and there's a bunch of other prophecies he'll fulfill at the second coming, but that God did something absolutely supernatural, unprecedented, that only God can do, by using the Holy Spirit and Mary's body to conceive Jesus as fully God and fully man. Anytime we try to, in this little pea brain of ours, understand something as big as that, or the Trinity, or salvation, or how Jesus is fully God and fully man, we're never going to come up with a satisfactory answer that answers all the questions for us. So we have to rely on Scripture. We have to trust that we know all that we need to know, and that God's got the rest. And I think that's a healthy way to live. But it's good to ask these questions, because it forces us into the

and given all this information about the Bible was corrupt and there's these secret golden discs and there's this whole back history in America, and they also use forms of replacement theology that the New Jerusalem and the New Israel is America and all this stuff. But anyway, the question, all that is backstory for this question. This person says, could there have been an actual angel named Moroni, and would they have been a fallen angel who brought another gospel? This is in reference to a verse, and I meant to look it up and have it handy, but there's a verse where Paul said, even if we or an angel of God preached another gospel other than what has already been delivered to you, let us be accursed. In other words, the gospel, when the Bible was completed, when the New Testament writers unpacked what salvation is, looking at the death, burial, and resurrection in hindsight, the gospel was solidified. We know what the gospel is. There's no new gospel. There's no hidden meaning. There's nothing we don't yet know about the gospel in terms of what we're going to know. When the book of Revelation was completed, the canon was closed, meaning the Bible was complete. We have everything we need to know. But both Joseph Smith and Muhammad claimed to have been visited by angels and given their false gospels. I do believe those were fallen angels. Now, was that angel's real name really named Moroni? I'm not sure. I mean, angels lie. I mean, fallen angels lie. Satan's the father of lies. Maybe it just sounded like a cool name, or maybe it really was the name of that fallen angel. We don't know. But for sure, if Joseph Smith and Muhammad each really did receive their false gospels from an angel, it definitely was a fallen angel, a demon, who posed as an angel of light, which Satan is. We're told he can do that. He appears as an angel of light. He doesn't look like something scary or something dark. He always comes across looking good and tempts people to do evil. So that would make sense to me that Satan would use some of his minions to facilitate the start of false gospels that lead people to hell instead of salvation in Christ. Well, if you're just joining us or have you're wondering how to get your question answered on a future episode, you can text your question to that number below, 714-815-7097. And here's another short question. So we started with a short question, and we got time for a couple more questions, but here towards the end of today's episode, we have another short question, and it's this: did God forgive Adam and Eve? I believe the answer is yes. When Adam and Eve first sinned, it says that they realized they were naked and they covered themselves in fig leaves and they hid from God. You know, that's one key aspect of when we sin or when we fall into sin, it puts distance between us and God. So whereas before they had regular fellowship with God, it says they walked together in the cool of the day. Now after the sin, after the fall, they were hiding from God, and God even walks through the garden saying, Adam and Eve, where are you? Now, God knew where they were. That was God pointing out the fact that there's distance between us now. You have spiritually died. And then the next thing we find is that God replaced their fig leaves with animal skins. So that implies that's the first place we see that blood was shed to cover sin. And it's there metaphorically, it's there spiritually, it's all right there. And then we see this theme carried from there all throughout Scripture. Where there is sin, there is death. Either the person who sins has to pay for the death, or someone else has to die for the sins. And that's the symbolism here. It was a literal historical thing that took place, I believe. God literally sacrificed some animals to cover Adam and Eve. But the symbolism or the spiritual meaning of that is to show early on in Scripture that where there is sin, somebody has to die for that sin, and that God was already providing a way for his image bearers to have their sin covered by a perfect sacrifice. Of course, pointing ultimately to Jesus, who was, you know, when John saw him coming to get baptized, he said, "Behold, the Lamb of God who takes away the sin of the world." So everything, redemptively speaking, everything in the sacrificial system, all the way back to when God covered Adam and Eve with these animal skins, points to that perfect sacrifice that Jesus made for us. What an amazing God we serve.

0: So yes, I believe Adam and Eve are saved. I believe we'll see them. When you read the rest of their story, they didn't. They tried to walk with God. They were looking for that future Messiah. You know, that's why it was such a big deal when Cain killed Abel. From their perspective, they didn't know, and particularly Eve, she knew the prophecy that a descendant of Eve would be the Savior, basically, would crush the head of the serpent. So when they had sons, they thought one of them would be. And then you have one son murdering the other son. And then so both of them are out of the picture in terms of being that promised seed of the woman who would crush the head of the serpent. They just didn't know how far in advance that was. But they were looking for that future Messiah. So I believe that's another indication that Adam and Eve were saved and were trying to live for the Lord and believed what they knew at that moment and were trusting in this prophecy of a future Messiah. So great question, though. Great question. And we've got time for one more, I believe. And this is from Johnny in La Habra. And he says, what was going on before God created the earth? When we think about the Trinity and the fact that there were angels there, God had 6 days of creation, but apparently Satan was loose already in order to tempt Adam and Eve. So there had to be angels because Michael the Archangel and his angels already had war in order for Satan to tempt Eve. So I'm going to paraphrase that, and I'm going to put it this way. What was the exact order of events from God living in eternity past to creating the angels, to creating humanity? Well, I think we have the answer to that. Job 38:7, God asked Job, when the morning stars sang together, that's a reference to the angels, and all of the sons of God shouted for joy, where were you? And he's talking about creation. So the angels watched God create creation. But the angels are not eternal. They had a moment too where God created them. Hebrews 1:14 says, are not all the angels ministering spirits sent to serve those who will inherit salvation? So from Hebrews 1:14, it sounds like the main purpose of God creating the angels was to facilitate those who would inherit salvation. So it had to do with the humans. So here's the order of events. God was in eternity past, perfectly content, didn't need anything. He created the angels to witness, to have some created beings witness the beauty of creation. And they witnessed it. And it said they sang for joy. And also, I assume, based on Hebrews 1:14, that around that time, the angels also learned their purpose was to facilitate salvation for the humans. So that lets you know why, one reason perhaps, why Satan was jealous. Oh, it's not about me. I'm a beautiful angel. I want to be like God. But you're saying that these humans are actually more important than us angels. So you could see how pride would creep in. One other key thing we need to look at here in Genesis 1:31, it says, God saw all that he had made and it was very good. So by the time God created the angels and then all of creation, including Adam and Eve, it was very good. There was no sin. So I believe Satan fell after creation, and then that's when he tempted Adam and Eve. So I believe that's the order of events. And we could go into more detail, but we are running out of time. But I think that I actually addressed that in a book, so you can check that out. But anyway, I hope you enjoyed that. I'm Todd Hampson. This has been another episode of Today's Bible Questions. I hope you tune in next time, and I can't wait to see you then. Take care.
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3: 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Box 25, Santa Ana, California, 92702.

turn to 2 Corinthians chapter 10, the first six verses. Let me read it. Now I, Paul, myself, urge you by the meekness and gentleness of Christ, I who am meek when face to face with you, but bold toward you when absent. I ask that when I am present, I may not be bold with the confidence with which I purpose to be courageous against some who regard us as if we walked according to the flesh. For though we walk in the flesh, we do not war according to the flesh. For the weapons of our warfare are not of the flesh or carnal, but divinely powerful for the destruction or the pulling down of fortresses or strongholds. We are destroying, verse 5, speculations and every lofty thing raised up against the knowledge of God, and we are taking every thought captive to the obedience of Christ. And we are ready to punish all disobedience whenever your obedience is complete. Father, we do pray. What an important passage for us. Lord, as Paul just talks about building and battling, it's so true in the body of Christ. In our own personal spiritual lives, we build and we battle. Lord, in the church, we build and we battle. And Paul is dealing with that. And Lord, I do pray that you'd make your word of God clear to us. And Lord, I pray that there would be things here, Lord, that we could apply to our lives. Lord, always your word of God is applicable to our lives. But Lord, I do pray that just a special anointing of your Holy Spirit for those that might be dealing with some of these issues, Lord, that you'd answer their things that they're maybe confused on. Answer them through the word this morning. In Jesus' name we pray. Amen. So Paul, in chapters 10 to 11, we're in chapter 10 now, he's doing damage control. And that's what we're going to see. Because he has detractors. He has critics in the body of Christ who spread lies about him, rumors about him. Or they drop innuendos. Have you ever had an innuendo? It's not a direct thing, but it just makes you question, oh, really? Is talking about that person? Really? About them? The gossip or the half-truths. Sometimes half-truths are worse than lies about a person, because you kind of know the person, you realize, oh, that's a lie. But a half-truth, that really can throw you off. The Bible says the words of a whisperer are like dainty morsels, and they go down into the innermost parts of the body. Oh, those whisperings, those half-truths, those innuendos, they go down into your... And then you start looking at that person differently than you did before the whisperer got a hold of your ear. You see, these that are coming in to the church in Corinth, they boast of themselves, but they bash Paul. Promotion and demotion. For themselves, they're promoting themselves and they're demoting Paul so that they look good and Paul looks bad. And so you find this here. You find it all throughout. I mean, whenever there's been a church, there's been, you know, those that'll do that. You know, it's not just with Paul. It's with all of us who are in ministry. You don't even have to be in ministry. But these kind of things can happen in your life as... You know, you have to deal with people. You have to deal with issues. You know, we all have detractors. Those that kind of look at us, maybe they don't like us, or I don't, you know, never know why, if they're jealous or they just don't like us for one reason or another. And, you know, they just come at us with certain things, you know, and sometimes you don't know why. You know, why are they talking like that? Why are they saying that? You know, I didn't have anything against them. The Bible tells us in Romans 12 that if possible, as much as lies within you, be at peace with all men. So, you know, there are some people where we don't see eye to eye, but we can be at peace with them. Others, well, they're always critical. They're critical and sometimes it's kind of hostile. And when you try to deal with it, it seems like it goes from bad to worse. There just are impossible people who are impossible to be at peace with.
You see, that's why it says in Romans, if possible, live with all men in peace. You see, those are the people that Paul is dealing with. He's dealing with those that were just, you know, couldn't live at peace with them. They didn't want to reconcile. You see, they were denying Paul's apostleship. They were questioning his authority. And they turned the naive and the immature away from listening to Paul. They're called legalists back then. And that's true today. There are a lot of legalists that put laws and put codes upon you. If you don't follow it, you're not a good Christian. You're not saved. You see that a lot. But that's really what was going on here. The legalists who defamed and maligned Paul's reputation, undermined the gospel of grace. And usually the critics are critics of the gospel of grace. And they shoot in the dark at the upright in heart, as the Psalmist 2, verse 11 says. You see, back then they were called Judaizers. Judaizers. They were legalists. And Judaizers were, let me read the definition here, they were early converts to Christianity who sought to force believers from non-Jewish backgrounds, or Gentiles who didn't know anything about the Jewish religion, to adopt Jewish customs of rituals and traditions, laws, as a condition of salvation. It would be like you had to be circumcised to be saved. Today it's those that say, oh, you have to be baptized to be saved. Or I even heard people say, well, you have to speak in tongues to be saved. I mean, there are a lot of legalists out there that throw out biblical, you know, principles, and they use that as a sledgehammer. Well, that's basically what they're saying here, certain conditions to be saved. And it's not just Jesus Christ. And they appear, as we read in the New Testament in Acts 15, they appear about 49 A.D., and when certain men, and I'm reading from Acts 15:1, certain men came down from Judea and taught the brethren, unless you are circumcised according to the custom of Moses, you cannot be saved. And Paul denounced them. They denounced this idea. He did, insisting salvation comes by faith alone in Christ alone. Being born again of the Spirit is to be set free from the requirements of the law. So it's always being born of the Spirit, where the Holy Spirit is in you. That's why I question those that are legalists, if they really have the Holy Spirit in them, or if they're listening to the Holy Spirit, or they're following some legalism more than the Holy Spirit. Now, I don't know about their salvation, but that's a problem, because that's what Paul is saying. For in Christ Jesus, neither circumcision or uncircumcision avails anything but a new creation. In other words, it's not the law, it's not the rituals, but are you a changed person from the inside out? That's Christianity. I once was lost, now I'm saved. I once was blind, now I see. I once was a terror, but now God has changed my heart. I didn't love people, now I love people. Once I didn't want my family, now I want my family. You see, it's a changed life. That's what Paul's talking about. And no legalism can do that in a person's life. You see, that's why Paul's so adamant, and so why he wants to go off on these legalists. But he wants to be nice and calm and loving there to the church. So let's look at it verse by verse as we go on. Now, I, Paul, verse 1, myself, urge you by the meekness and gentleness of Christ, I who am meek when face to face with you, but bold toward you when absent. So Paul uses three personal pronouns. Did you get it? I, Paul, myself, kind of like me, myself, and I kind of situation. Usually we say that when somebody's selfish, but the trinity of personality. You know, Paul is using that as a strong exhortation for them. To listen to what he's saying. He's saying, I urge you. I urge you by the meekness and gentleness. Parakaleo is the Greek term. I urge you. It's to call to one side. It's like Paul is right next to him, putting an arm around him and saying, here's a strong exhortation. And his attitude, he's not mad. He's not demanding of them, but he's meek. He's gentle, as Jesus Christ. And he's not throwing his apostolic weight around. Oh, he could,
being an apostle, but he's not using that high authority. I don't like it when people are in a high position and they throw their weight around. You know, they tell you that they want you to do something, but they badger you, they intimidate you. You know, they make you do it because they're an authority. That's not a good authority at all. You see, but Paul would like to, you talk about throwing his weight around, he would like to some of those who are leading the church astray, he wants to get in their face. He wants to be bold toward them, but not toward the church. You see, he says, I come with lowliness of mind as a servant. I'm meek, I'm lowly as Jesus. I'm taking that low position. And that's what a servant is. They're the bottom rower in a boat. You know, when the boats used to have those oars and there would be that galley down below and they'd row. That's the idea of being a meek servant. That's what Paul is saying. I take that low position. That low position with you because I want that relationship to be loving and kind and gentle and fun and free. But with them, I want to be bold. And that means not just bold, but he wants to really get in this courageous mode to almost, I would use it, get in their face, but just really be adamant and be courageous and be bold, toward the detractors of his ministry and of the Word of God. But for those there, Paul didn't want that. Paul said, by my letters, I do. By my letters, I might be really bold, but I want to make the point. I want to make the point in the letter. I find that my letters can be very, you know, bold in some things. Dealing with certain issues, you're really bold. But then when you're face to face, you want to be reconciling because you want to bring the person in. But if they won't be brought in, then that's when Paul says, okay, then I'll be as bold in front of you as I am in my letters. But not with the church who want to go along with what I'm saying and want to be obedient to the things of the Lord. And so he goes on, verse 2, he says, I ask that when I am present, I may not be bold with the confidence with which I propose to be courageous against some who regard us as if we walked according to the flesh. Now, I don't want to be stern when I'm with you. I don't want to be corrective when I'm with you. I don't want to be bold around you. But with my detractors, that's a different story. With my detractors, I'll be bold and I'll be courageous. And really that word that he's using, courageous, it's putting it all on the line, risking all. You're so adamant for the truth, you don't care what they think, that you don't care what their opinion is of you. You're going to speak the truth according to what God says. And this isn't going to be in meekness and gentleness because they don't receive it that way. It's going to be a very powerful exhortation. A rebuke. And that's what Paul is saying around them. I will. I'll risk my reputation in confronting them. They say we walk by the flesh. I'll show them what the Spirit is. Remember when Paul was on the island of Cyprus and Elymas, he was trying to disrupt the proconsul there and receiving the Lord. And Paul said, for a season, you'll go blind. And he does. He goes blind. So Paul can be very powerful in the Spirit. Now, not necessarily that's what he's going to do here, but he says he will be bold. One of the things you find is a carnal person will stoop to personal attacks. Whenever you find somebody and they're constantly personally attacking. When news stories, they personally attack that news station. All they do is personally attack. They don't give you evidence in things. They don't lead you in good journalism. Or even in the Christian body, when you find somebody personally attacking all the time. You see, there are with Paul, they were just slandering him. There were no real issues with Paul. There are no doctrinal issues with Paul. True issues according to salvation. But what they're trying to do is throw out the slander, throw out the gospel, the innuendos, to lessen young converts' willingness to listen to Paul. So you see, if you can do that, all of a sudden they kind of sit back and look at you askew.
Because now they've got this little morsel in them. That whisper has gone down there. Now they don't really believe what you're saying. And that's what they're doing here. You know, to maybe young converts, naive converts, but even older, immature believers can be affected as well. And as I mentioned, the words of a whisper go down like little morsels, you know, and it detracts from what Paul's saying. What they were saying, as history goes, they were saying that Paul's personality is unimpressive. His presence is weak. He puts you to sleep. People despise his teaching. He creates contempt when he speaks. You've never heard a worse preacher. Well, you see, Paul is... He puts himself down in a place where he doesn't want to raise himself up. Self-deprecation, I guess that's what you'd say. He doesn't think that of himself in Christ, but he doesn't want to puff himself up to have the flesh dominate over the people, but he wants it to be the Spirit, because even he himself says in chapter 10, verse 10, and they say his letters are weighty and strong, but his personal presence is unimpressive and his speech contemptible. You see, so Paul says, maybe that's true. Maybe that's true, but what I'm saying and what I'm preaching is the Word of God. So try to get around and all through that and hear what I'm saying, the Word of God. Because remember Paul's thorn in the flesh? Many believe it was ophthalmia, that Asian eye disease where his eyes would be yellow and they constantly pus. It's like he was going blind. So he was hard to look at. And yet Paul is saying, you know, don't just judge me on the outside, you know, but hear the words that I'm saying. Let the Word of God, let his words penetrate your heart. In about 150 years, well, maybe not quite that much, but in the year 200 AD, about 100 and, I don't know, 75 years after, you know, Paul was gone, 160 years after Paul was gone, something like that. But at that time, the record of one historian's description of Paul's personal appearance, he said he was short, he was stout, he was balding. I don't see anything wrong about that, but he was bow-legged, he was hook-nosed, he was bushy eyebrows, touching in the middle, squeaky voice. You see, so Paul didn't have that GQ personality. He didn't have that you know, look that you'd just be drawn to the person. And God did that on purpose because he didn't want you to look at the man and be drawn to the man. He wants you to be drawn to God's word. And so he was criticized. And usually carnal people most often are vocal in their criticism. Remember they said about Jesus, I mean, it wasn't any different. You know, we look at Jesus as the ultimate, but they criticized him. They put him down. They said he cast out demons by Beelzebub, the ruler of demons. He's demonized. He's demon-possessed, they said about Jesus. Oh, he saved others. Can he not save himself when he was on the cross? They were still ridiculing him. So you can't be surprised if you're in a position and you kind of get put down in certain areas because you don't talk right, you don't look like right, you don't act, you know, a certain way they think you're supposed to act, but you're just yourself. It's the Holy Spirit has made you, made your personality, so just be you. It's truth through personality. Whether you're like Paul or whether you're like, you know, Peter or whether you're like, you know, another person that is used of the Lord. But you see, when we're falsely accused, what happens? We want to fight back. Oh, when they criticize us, oh, we want to fight fire with fire, don't we? Oh, we don't want to just get mad. We want to get even. You see, that's the flesh. And even Jesus, when he was on the cross, he didn't strike out. The Bible says, being reviled, he did not revile in return, but kept entrusting himself to him who judges righteously. You see, our old nature, when we're hurt, we want to hurt back.
That's just the old nature. That's just natural. We want to retaliate. We want to get even. Somehow we think that's going to make us feel better. But you know what it is? All of it is a sign of the attack of the enemy. The attack of the enemy in our life, and it happens daily. Sometimes in greater degree than others, but daily. Whether it be with your spouse, whether it be on the road driving on the freeway, whether it be at work or wherever it might be with your neighbor. You see, but spiritual powers at work through unwitting yet willing people. You can have it, just a mental thing, kind of paranoia, kind of, you just don't feel right. It's like the enemy working on you and working on your feelings and your emotions. Or it can be people, that the enemy's using that person, and you feel it. You know, it seems like really direct. Well, how do we deal with that? What do we do? Well, notice what we see in verse 3. For though we walk in the flesh, we do not war according to the flesh. For the weapons of our warfare are not of the flesh, but divinely powerful for the destruction of fortresses. These six verses I labeled and I named spiritual weapons. That's what the six verses, and we started out here as spiritual weapons. Well, that's what Paul is saying here. You see, our life here on earth, we're walking with God. We're walking in God with a body of flesh. That's what Paul is saying. I'm doing ministry in a body of flesh, and yet, in the same sense, we're prone to feelings. We're prone to instincts that just come. They just rise up. Instincts of the flesh. So when that spiritual warfare takes place, when we have to deal maybe with difficult people or maybe adverse situations, it's a spiritual battle. It's a spiritual battle. And Satan wants to push our buttons. Wants to push our buttons so that we react not according to how God would have us react, but according to our old nature. Just get in the flesh and fight fire with fire. Okay, they're going to be flesh at me. I'm going to be flesh at them. I mean, think about it. Driving's always a good example. What do? When somebody is not driving the way you think they should and they maybe cut you off or they get in the fast lane and they're going slower than you and now you have to go around them or just a lot of situations, certain things, what do? I mean, that could push our buttons. Hey, Jesus was on the cross. Put on the cross. And yet he said, Father, forgive them. They know not what they do. Maybe on the highway, when somebody cuts you off and you want to get in the flesh, maybe say, Father, forgive them. They know not what they do. Or maybe they do know what they do. But you see, it takes a spiritual work to battle these unseen demonic forces, because that's where the battle lies. In fact, Hebrews chapter 6, verse 12 tells us that King James Version, it says, for we wrestle not against flesh and blood, but against principalities, against powers, against rulers of this darkness, of this world, against spiritual wickedness in high places. So these are ranking of spiritual beings. Not just the devil, but the devil has demons ranking spiritual powers. And that's what we're looking at. And also, not just that, those unseen forces, but we battle the mind of the flesh against the mind of the spirit. We're to have the mind of the spirit. But the world has the mind of the flesh. And so how do we act and how do we react when we encounter that? It's only spiritual weapons that can win on the battlefield. It's only spiritual weapons. I see Paul, he makes it clear that we're in spiritual warfare. And it's not a minor street fight, but it's a major satanic all-out brawl. You see, the powers of hell, they seek to destroy the work of God and those that are connected to the work of God.
You, me. A book I read, I don't know if we have it in the bookstore because it's kind of old, but I thought it was so good. Frank Peretti's This Present Darkness. And it's a novel. It's a dramatization of spiritual warfare, talking about demons in communities and stuff. And really, it was really insightful. And that's really true. He wants to destroy God's work. He wants to destroy you. A good friend out on the North Shore, hardly see him at all, but when I do, it's like the friendship is you know, still there. I remember when I first become a pastor, one of the things he said, I didn't think of that myself, but he said, and we were in a meeting, and he said, the devil is out to destroy Bill and his family. And, you know, it took me by surprise then, but I looked back and I thought, wow, what spiritual wisdom, what insight. Because he did have great insight, great wisdom. I really love the guy and respect the guy. You know, I've been in Hawaii, lived in Hawaii probably a lot longer than a lot of you have been born, but it's been, 60 years now? Something like that. Not quite 60 years, but ever since I've been in Hawaii, and even now, there is a satanic stronghold in the islands of lethargy, self-sufficiency, and cultural religion that says, I am rich and increased in goods and in need of nothing. I don't need Jesus. You see, much of Hawaii has demonic blinders on. It's a population not seeing their need for salvation through Jesus Christ. The Bible says, the hearing ear, the seeing eye. The Lord has made both of them. You see, in Hawaii, there's neither eyes to see or ears to hear the gospel. We need revival, folks. We need revival, big time.

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1: Thank you for watching his channel. With a national update, I'm Elizabeth May. America continues to watch rising tensions in the Middle East as the United States and Israel confront growing threats from Iran. U.S. leaders say the mission is focused on protecting American troops, defending allies, and preventing further attacks in the region. The nation is also mourning the loss of brave American service members who made the ultimate sacrifice. The Department of Defense confirmed that Staff Sergeant William Jerome Rivers of Carrollton, Georgia, Sergeant Kennedy Layden Sanders of Waycross, Georgia, Sergeant Brianna Alexandria Moffitt of Savannah, Georgia, and Private Isabella Gonzalez of Carrollton, Texas, were killed while serving with the U.S. Army Reserve in support of Operation Inherent Resolve. Many across the country with us are praying for their families, our military, and of course the leaders as they seek strength and wisdom and a path of peace moving forward. The U.S. Department of Justice has announced expanded protections for religious liberty in government, a move many are celebrating as a victory for the First Amendment and America's founding principles. Justice Department officials say the new guidance is meant to ensure that people of faith can live out their religious beliefs without unnecessary government interference. Supporters argue that religious freedom is a God-given right protected by the Constitution and not a privilege granted by the government. Many faith leaders say these protections will help safeguard the rights of Christians and other believers to serve and work and participate in public life without being forced to violate their deeply held convictions. They believe a nation that protects religious liberty is stronger and freer and more faithful to its constitutional heritage. While some advocacy groups have raised concerns about how the policy will be implemented, supporters say the changes restore important constitutional protections and reaffirm America's longstanding commitment to religious freedom for all. Congress continues debating major spending bills as lawmakers face important decisions about the nation's budget and future. Christians are calling for responsible spending, strong national security, and policies that reflect our values. Many believers and leaders should be wise stewards of the resources entrusted to them, and across the country, people are praying that lawmakers will use taxpayer dollars carefully, protect families, and uphold the Constitution. With lawmakers divided on spending and other key issues, negotiations are expected to continue. Americans are praying for wisdom, integrity, and leaders who will make decisions that serve the nation's future. Lastly, the Islamic regime has executed a young man named Irfan Isfandiari after the nationwide protests that challenged the government. Human rights groups say his trial was unfair and that he was denied basic legal rights. Iran claimed he was guilty in a case linked to the deaths of security officers, but critics say the evidence and confessions cannot be trusted. Christian leaders have long warned that Iran's rulers use fear, prison, and executions to silence anyone who speaks against the regime. They are, as believers, many see this as a reminder to pray for justice, defend the persecuted, and remember that every person is created in the image of God. Thank you for joining us here on his channel with a national update. I'm Elizabeth May.

Amen. Paul the Apostle writing from prison. Nothing can contain Paul's joy. Nothing can disrupt his joy. And he gives us the answer in the book of Philippians. What is this joy that he has? He says as he closes the letter, "Rejoice in the Lord always. Again, I will say, rejoice. Let your gentleness be known to all men. The Lord is at hand. Be anxious for nothing, but in everything by prayer and supplication, with thanksgiving, let your request be made known unto God. And the peace of God, which surpasses all understanding, will guard your hearts and minds through Jesus Christ." Amen. Amen. Amen. This morning, if I may, capture whatever is in your heart right now. Capture whatever's in your mind right now. Because I know you're singing, you're here, but some of us, at times we come to church and we want to worship God, but we're thinking about court tomorrow. We're thinking about the lab report and the x-rays and the appointment with the doctor, and you're hoping that tomorrow's interview, perhaps you're hoping that you may have a remedy within your own household, but whatever situation, whether it's financial bankruptcy, relationship, whatever it is, you come to the house of God. We need to practice what the Bible says. Peter said, "Cast all your cares upon God." Why? Because He cares for you. Well, you got to wait till I hear you. You can't applaud yet if you don't know what I want to say. All the applause, man, because Bible says, "For God cares about you." So right now, before we pray, gather that thought. Grab it. You grab it? Now let us enter into His presence in the name of Jesus and give it to Him. It doesn't mean it's going to go away overnight, but He'll give you the strength in your back to carry it. He'll give you the hope. He'll give you the ability to withstand whatever is taking place, because He is our shield. He is our joy. He is our peace. Let's pray. Father, we capture those personal things that belittle us. We capture those thoughts, Lord, that paralyze us. And Father, as we do, we turn them over to You. And I ask You that You may have mercy upon our hearts, upon our souls, upon our lives, upon our children, upon our family, upon our marriage. Father, we pray that You be with us, speak to us. We are mindful, Father, of the things that are going around the world, the madness, and so many Christian, especially children, are suffering at the hands of so many global terrorists. Christians around the world, Father, they're being persecuted en masse. We pray for their well-being and comfort. We thank You for this country. We pray, Father, for our nation. We pray for our men and women in uniform, especially those, Father, they're in covert operation. We ask that You be with them, protect them, be with their families, be with us, as we thank You and as we come before You, desiring to learn from You this morning, in Jesus' name. Amen. Amen. Turn around and say hi to one another. Hey, can I get a shot of next door? Not a shot, but you know, can I get a video screen of shot next door? Because see, Junie always forgets. He says, "Is anybody here for the first time?" And he always gets, but he forgets next door. So next door, if there's anybody next door for the first time, would you raise your hand? We just want to welcome you. Next door, raise your hands, anybody? Right on, right on. Welcome next door. Thank you. Thank you so much, Beth. I appreciate it. Thank you kindly. Anybody made the walk here Thursday? Anybody made that walk? Wasn't that a trip? Listen, maybe in the outside people we were probably Weight Watchers group, whatever. But it's really something to walk around. You know what? It takes 8 minutes to walk from point A to point B. I'm telling you, by the third time around, I was already limping, man. But something happened. I don't know if you guys pick it up when you're walking. Something happened around the fifth time we went around.
Anybody felt that? Around the sixth time we went around,

because he forgets. So we pray for a larger facility, not so that we can show off that we have a bigger facility, but so that we can accommodate people. Just so you know, we have three buildings. We have this building, we have the second building, which is the overflow, and then we have the second building, which is the upper room. There is also an overflow. And that overflow is for parents with children. They want to stay with their children, and that flow is only for them. And so the third building is an extension of this service here, of this auditorium. And so we have the second building. And then for people that want to be outdoors, at least in the summer, we have outdoors, al fresco, as they say, and watch the screen while you're outside. And so we also have mother's room over there to my left. We have a mother's room, especially nursing mothers, which means it's off limits for men, only nursing moms. And over here we have another family room, and this room is for visitors with children for the very first time. And so we apologize to any inconvenience. This is why we're praying for a larger facility to accommodate you and accommodate the children. And so we keep going, we improvise. I'm a former Marine, and we improvise with everything. So we are still improvising in this building, and I thank you for generosity. Speaking of generosity, last week we received the first and only offering of the year. We will not receive an offering ever again until next year, but we received $21,262. Amen. Amen. $21,262, which immediately is going to go to refurbish the junior high school room, forgive me, the second story building, educational building, and clean up the carpet once again. And also, if you notice, this sanctuary, we do not have insulation. So we're going to insulate it so we don't have to be using air conditioning a lot or the heater during the winter. And so, again, thank you so much. May the Lord bless you for your kindness. Turn with me to the book of Philippians. The book of Philippians. The book of Philippians. The author is none other than Paul the Apostle. As you know, if you're part of Montebello Calvary Chapel, anytime we begin a new book, we always like to give an introduction. The who, the when, the why, the how come, and who, blah, blah, blah. The subject, the situation, and the content, or the theme of the book. And that's what we're going to do today. We're going to speak about the content and the background and the situation. First of all, we should know that the author, without a doubt, external and internally, we know that it's Paul the Apostle. Now, let's read verses 1 through 11 so we can get a little taste of what he's saying. And this is a very typical ancient letter where they introduce themselves first and then they will address it to who. And in modern days, we always address it to the person. And at the end of our letter, we say respectively, you know, and then we put our last name. And the ancient world is the opposite. First, it was the sender, and then they will mention the receiver or the reader. And so this is very typical. Paul and Timothy, bondservants of Jesus Christ, to all the saints in Christ Jesus who are in Philippi with the bishops and deacons, grace to you and peace from God our Father and the Lord Jesus Christ. I thank my God upon every remembrance of you, always in every prayer of mine, making requests for you all with joy, for your fellowship in the gospel from the first day until now. Being confident of this very thing, that he who has begun a good work in you will complete it until the day of Jesus Christ. Just as it is right for me to think this of you all, because I have you in my heart, inasmuch as both in my chains and in the defense and confirmation of the gospel, you are all partakers with me of grace. For God is my witness, how I long for you to all with affection of Jesus Christ. And this is what I pray. I pray that your love may abound still more and more in knowledge and in all discernment, that you may approve the things that are excellent, that you may be able to be sincere and without offense till the day of Christ,
being filled with the fruits of righteousness, which are by

0: Jesus Christ, to the glory and praise of the Lord God. So here we see the initial statement of Paul the Apostle. He's writing to a group of believers in the city of Philippi. Now, this is modern day Greece. Now, we find that Paul the Apostle is the founder of this church. Now, the word Philippi, when you go to Greece today, they call that city Philippi. Yes, that's the spell, Philippi. Now, the word Philippi is named after King Philip. This is the father of Alexander the Great. This is Philip, the king of Greece. And it was a city named after him. Philip is a very noble, honorable name. The island of the Philippines is named after King Philip. The Islandias Filipas, or Philippines, is named after him. And so Philip had founded this city. And then the Romans took over. They look at this city called Philippi, and they looked at the strategic place of this city. And pretty soon, that city became a colonia romana, which sounds like Spanish. A colony was a Rome away from Rome. Because the Roman Empire, you see, it was just progressing. It was being large. And the Caesar of that time, he was very astute, and that in order for him to fortify his kingdom and the empire, he would have cities colonized by Roman citizens, former soldiers, and Roman citizens that were extracted from Rome by their own choice to live there, and they were exempted from taxes. And so in a Roman colony, such as Philippi, in this colonia, they had Roman wine, the Roman gods, the Roman language, which was Latin, the education, the philosophy, the schooling, everything was a Roman colony. Paul the Apostle ended up there in the book of Acts chapter 16, beginning with verse 6. If you've been here on Wednesday nights, we saw that Paul the Apostle was in what we call today Asia. Now, in the writing of the New Testament, there were no continents yet. The continent is something modern. And so back in those days, he was in the region what we now know as Eastern Turkey. Eastern Turkey is basically the eastern part of what we know now as Asia. So the Bible says in Acts chapter 16, in the second missionary journey, that Paul the Apostle, along with Titus, Timothy, and along with his posse, they kept going. And the Bible says they wanted to go to Bithynia. And the Bible says that the Holy Spirit forbid them. And then they wanted to go to the south. And the Holy Spirit, once again, no. So they were not content. So as they were traveling, continuing east, they left the last place where Timothy is from. When you look at the map, and you look how many miles are from the place they left to the place they're going to end up in, a city called Troas, the mileage there, you see, assuming that in the ancient days, people walked. And the distance to walk per day was 20 miles. 20 miles was the average mileage that people would walk. Every 20 miles, there would be a marker. And they still have them today in Rome, in the Appian Way and the Ignatia Way. And they have all these markers. They call them stadias. Even today, they're still there. So every 20 miles, the Roman citizen or the Roman traveler will stop in a place called a caravansi, which stands for caravan. And then they will bring their mules. There they will have water and food and cheese. And then they will travel 20 more miles. Assuming that they were walking for 20 miles, anywhere from 10 to 15 days walking. And they end up at the end of Asia, there in a city called Troas. And they didn't know where to go. And the Bible says that Paul had a vision by night. It was a man saying, come on over and help us. So the Bible says there in chapter 16 of the book of Acts that they concluded that God has spoken to Paul. So Paul gets in a boat with all his guys and goes from Asia, and he comes for the very first time to Europe. The first time the gospel comes to Europe, and they go to Philippi or Philippi. There was no man. You see, he was looking for a man. The Bible says that Paul, when he went to Philippi, one of the first things he would do was to go take the gospel to a Jewish temple called a synagogue. But there was not a synagogue. But he did hear there were some women meeting by the riverside. There they would get together to pray. So Paul the apostle and his gang, they went to go pray. And there they met a couple of ladies, but they met a lady by the name of Lydia. Lydia, the Bible says, she had coin. She was wealthy because she was a merchant and a manufacturer of purple cloth. You may say, why is purple cloth so expensive? You see, purple was the color of royalty. Why is that? Because in those days, to make the color purple, it was a very tedious scientific process. They will have something like seashells, mollusks, and they will take these mollusks out, and they will have a sack of ink, almost like octopus have ink. Well, these mollusks will have purple ink. They will cut it, and they will take the ink out. They will take the little bladder of ink, and then they will manufacture that color of purple. The tedious progress and process of making purple cloth was extremely expensive, and only people with coin were ordering. So thus, Lydia had money. The Bible says in the Greek language, she is called a patrona. When we say it in Spanish, a patrona is the female version of patron, which is the boss. But here it's not in that context. When you hear a patron of the fine arts, a patron is a man or a woman who provides funding for art or artistic endeavors. That's a patron. And thus, that's what she was. The Bible says that when she heard Paul speak and she heard the gospel, the Bible says that God open Lydia's heart. And Lydia insisted, stay in my house, stay in my mansion, please. So the Bible says they stood there sharing the gospel, ministering at the riverside with the women, but also having now a place where Paul the apostle there in Philippi was able to share the gospel. The experiences that Paul had are two major ones there as he founded the church. The Bible says that as he was walking on Sabbath day, as he would go to pray, constantly, every single day, there was a young girl. It's called a divination spirit girl. And there were pimpers. They were pimping her out. There were people that were using her, exploiting her, because she had the gift of divinity. In other words, she was able to declare the truth to people. And all these pimpers will exploit her like a slave, like an animal, and they will make money. People want to know the future, they'll pay the guys, and then she will give you a sense of the future. But the Bible said that she had a spirit, an evil spirit. Well, one day, this young girl began to berate the apostles. She would do that every single day. Oh, hear the man of God, hear the man of God, hear the man of God. Oh, that's them. And she was harassing Paul. And one day, the Bible says that Paul had enough. And he says, I adjure you in the name of the Lord Jesus Christ to come out of her. And the Bible says that immediately, the spirit of divination left her. And the people that were pimping her, they were very upset. See, that happens all the time. People that push drugs, the gospel of Jesus Christ is an enemy because they lose customers. Liquor stores, the wino people, the crack people, they lose business when people come to Jesus Christ. And everyone that makes money out of people, they're exploited and they come to Jesus Christ. See, the gospel comes and awakens you, it liberates you. And people that make money out of the ignorance of people get very upset. We're going right now on Wednesday nights where Paul the apostle went to Ephesus. They were worshiping there the Queen of Diana. And the Bible says that for 2 years that Paul the apostle had sensational miracles and the gospel went forth where people that were into idolatry, especially Diana, They were no longer buying little statues made of silver. And so the merchants making this silver, they went and attacked Paul the Apostle. And the accusation, it was not that, you know what, he's not making money for us anymore. The accusation, he's a Jew. And these Jews are talking trash. They're bringing some weird teaching to us Romans. That was not the charge. The charge is that through the gospel, people becoming saved, liberated, and they were no longer attracted to idolatry. And the same thing here in Philippi. When the young girl was liberated, the pimpers got upset. And they took Paul and Silas and had them arrested. And the Bible says there were VIPs, meaning credentialized, important prisoners. So the jailer made sure to put him in a very secure place. And he was in stocks, both him and Silas. And they put him in the deepest dungeon, the most stanky, darkened dungeon. But the Bible says that at midnight, the jailer heard him. And what were they doing? They were singing and praising and thanking God after they had been beaten with rods. And the Bible says that as they were singing, there was a major earthquake of great proportions. And the gates opened and the jailhouses opened. And all of a sudden, the jailer freaked out. Why? Well, you see, in Roman law, if you lose a prisoner, you do his time. So if you lose a prisoner who is in for murder, and if you lose that prisoner, guess what will happen to the jailer? He will get killed. If a prisoner who's doing 5 years and you lose that prisoner, you'll do his 5 years. So he had murders in there, but no one went out. In the smoke, in the rubble, the jailer thought they had escaped, and he was about to commit suicide. When Paul sees him and Paul yells, "No, don't do that, man. You don't have to kill yourself." And the man just said, "What must I do to be saved?" Wow. What makes a man come to that question? What must I do to be saved? That's a question that's still being asked today. And some people have misgivings and misinformation and religious propaganda. What must I do to be saved? Comb your hair, floss your teeth. Wear wingtips. Wear a tie. Ride a 10-speed bike. Put a tie on. No tattoos. No earrings. No lipstick. Both male and female. And therein lies still the misinformation and the propaganda. Paul just told them, believe in the Lord Jesus Christ. That was it. And he put his trust in Jesus. And the Bible says that he went home that night and he took Paul and Silas, took him to his house. He bandaged him up, took care of all his wounds. And then he introduced the gospel to his wife and to all his household. And the Bible says the whole household got baptized. If you look at it, it's midnight. These people got baptized somewhere between 4 or 5 o'clock in the morning. The whole family was baptized. And then we are told that in the conversation, Paul tells the jailer, "By the way, why do you beat me? I am a Roman citizen." When the jailer heard he was a Roman citizen, he went and told the magistrates, "Hey, dude, he's Roman. The law specified that if a Roman was beaten without the due course of the law, without any kind of court system, whoever beat them, they will be punished." So they got scared. They told him, leave, go, get out of here. And Paul the Apostle, using his citizenship, he goes, "Oh, no. You beat me publicly? Oh, no. You want me to leave on the side? Oh, no. You come and apologize publicly. Come and ask me to leave." And so they come. They go, "Oops, sorry. Can you leave?" And thus, the Bible says that Paul left Philippi. So we have three people so far. We have Lydia. We have the girl who was a diviner. And now we have the jailer and the family. We have a small little church. But by the time Paul is writing to them, he says, "Greetings to all the saints and the bishops and the deacons." The fact that you have bishops and you have deacons, it testifies that the church now was a large church. Because in many churches, there's no reason to have overseers or bishops. There's no reason to have that many deacons. but by the fact that they have bishops and deacons, and then this church is a pretty large church now that's going on. So the content of this letter, Paul's letter to the Philippians, is very warm and personal. Now keep in mind, Paul the apostle is writing from prison. Prison is a bad place. You think Twin Towers is bad? This is bad. If you don't know what Twin Towers are, don't worry about it. Paul the apostle could not be drenched with despair. What comes out of his letter is basically confidence, joyfulness, contentment, a single mind. You see, even in chapter one, over 17 times the word Jesus Christ or Christ is mentioned. 17, 18 times. What is Paul saying? Through Christ, by Christ, with Christ, I can do all things through Christ that strengthens me. It was this attitude that he had that in spite of his circumstances, Paul the apostle expressed that as believers, we should experience the joy of the Lord. Seven times, Paul says, I say to you, rejoice. And I say to you, rejoice and rejoice again. And see, therein lies the confusion. Joy is not the same as happiness. You see, joy is described by Nehemiah. If you know the scripture, say it loud with me. The joy of the Lord is our... I don't say it like you know it. The joy of the Lord is our strength. It's not muscular mass like me. It's not being buff. It's not one of those Magilla gorilla. None of that. You can be weakling, and yet you can have the might and the strength of the Lord. That's a powerful person. When you have the power and the might of the Lord, you may not have credit cards. Your credit account could be 400, your credit. You may not have a credential or degree. You may just be, I'm just a housewife. Listen, a housewife endowed with the Spirit of the living God is a powerful woman. The Spirit of God creates joy in you. People tell me, man, you always seem happy. I am, but I got issues, man. I got problems. I got arthritis. I married Puerto Rican. That's enough. I got issues, man. I got 5 children, but they're all adults. I have children. You, ladies and gentlemen, if you have kids, you think that somehow when your kids leave the house, it ends your fatherhood and motherhood? I got bad news for you. It doesn't end. They just go on and on. And then when you think, they have children now, I hear it's all over again. Lord, have mercy. This is why my wife and I, we're taking advantage right now of this time. I'm trying as much as possible. See, I don't take my vacation. I have like almost like a year and a half of vacation time. Not that I want it. It's more important for me to be here. But as we're getting older, I realize that I got to spend time with the main squeeze. This is the time where we have no babysitters. We have nothing. It's like, let's go. And it's joyful. And I'm losing my point. I forgot what I'm talking about. I'm just thinking about her right now. But Paul the apostle, in whatever situation he was in, he had this joy. That's my whole point. Yeah, that's my point. My whole point is that I'm not going to allow anything or anyone take my joy from me. They can't. Because if you take my joy from me, you take my heart out. Take my life out. This is why Jesus said, listen, 3 things he gave us on Passion Week. I give unto you a new commandment that you love one another. And then he gives what love is. And he says, peace I give unto you. Not like the world gives you peace. But you know he doesn't elaborate it. He just said, my peace I give unto you. Peace is not the absence of conflict. Because in this world, there will never be peace. Hear what I'm saying to you. In this world, I don't care if you sing a John Lennon song, imagine there's no heaven, imagine there's no hell. John Lennon, there is a hell and there is a heaven. Let's get over with. There is a hell and there is a heaven. I wish there wasn't. Blessed in tears were saying, you know, I pray there is no heaven, but I swear there is no heaven, but I pray there is no hell. You see, that's a wonderful notion. Let's just live all together. Let's get along. Let's just get along, all of us. Black and white, yellow and brown. It doesn't work. Paul the Apostle has the answer. He says the only way that we can work together, don't look now, but the person next to you, they're weird. Don't look now. Come on, man. Oh, but that's my wife. I know, she's weird. But that's my husband. I know, he's weird. You know that. God knows that. Your children know that. You're weird. But look around us. We're here together. Now, don't tell me that, well, we're from the same hood. We went to the same school. We went to the same institution. We grew up right there in White Fence. Listen, I have 5 kids. If you have more than 2 kids, let me ask you, are all you kids the same? No, they're weird. They were brought up on the same house, the same food, the same ambience, the same environment, the same social structure, the same academics, the same beliefs, and all of them are very different. They change. I mean, none of my kids, only 2 of us now are carnivorous, but the other ones, they don't eat any meat, aye? They were kids. They would go to a taco place and we'd eat lengua tacos. And now, oh, I don't like lengua. Huh? I mean, perhaps they were shocked. And maybe it's my fault because I took them to Tijuana, to an orphanage, and I allowed them to watch how they slaughter a pig. I thought it would be educational. But it wasn't. I mean, they got the little pig. It looked like a Volkswagen. The size of a Volkswagen. I goes, okay. And the guy just takes out a .22. Pow! Wow, what is that? Then they crank him up and they lift him up and they start shaving him and they open him up. And by that time, the girl said, vegetables. And that's what, but what I'm saying to you is that they change dramatically. And so if we're family like that and we're weird, what about other people that are sitting around you? They're not members of your family. Or perhaps they don't have the same color. They don't have the same pigmentation of the skin. And perhaps they have different issues. And here we're all together. How can that be? Ah, you see, this world, I'll ask you again another question. Is America going to a racial polarization? Is there racial conflict in this country? It's horrible. And the government knows this. Academics know this. The music industry knows this. Every institution knows that in the United States, there are polarization between ethnicities and colors. And yet the Church of Jesus Christ is together. The government should look at our church. You see, one of the things that you need to know my heart as a pastor. This church is not a Hispanic church. This church is a church where we house the gospel of Jesus Christ. This is a Christian church. I don't like it when people in their slight ignorance, they say, you're a Hispanic church. And I said, what does that say, Hispanic church? The Bible says that they're in the church, there's men and women, they're barbaric and Scythian, they're Jews and Gentiles, and they're free, and there are also slaves, but they're all together, for one is one in Jesus Christ. Where do I see that? Amen? But it is what it is. We grew up with biases. We grew up with racism. We call certain people certain things. They call us the same thing. And how can we come to a place of unity? Unity without uniformity. That's different, you see. Unity without diversification, but not uniformity. What does that mean? You don't want to be looking like me. And I don't want to look like you either. You see, you're special in the eyes of God. Just the way you are. Whoever you are. He picked you up. He lifted you up. He changed you. He transformed you. Assuming you're a Christian. He changed you just the way you are. When I got into the ministry, I became a pastor in 1991. As officially, in February of 91, I was officially a pastor. And as I was beginning the ministry, not knowing whether it's going to be a church or not, I was actually recommended that I would change my name because the name Poncho is too ethnic. And the point was going to be, called Frankie J. Or Alex. Your name is Alex, it's good, not mine. And I said, no, you see, Poncho is what God took out of the gutter. That's my name. Now, we do live here in Montebello. It's like if you start a church in Koreatown and people say, how come there's a lot of American Koreans here? Hello, we're in Koreatown. And so we're here in East LA, Montebello. Primarily Hispanics, but we're not a Hispanic church. If anybody pulls that trip on you, pray for them. We're a Christian church, and anybody who walks through those doors should never feel uncomfortable and feel like they don't fit in because they're not one of us. They are us if they call upon the name of Jesus Christ. Unity. So how do we get this unity? I'll throw this at you. Paul says, when you have the mind of Jesus Christ, put on this mind, the mind that was in Jesus Christ, who thought nothing of himself. And when you have the mind of Christ, Paul the Apostle says, you start thinking about other people and not your own interests. You see, that's selflessness. That's humility. Because pride allows you to worship and elevate the trinity of carnality, me, myself, and I. But when you put on Jesus Christ and you have the mind of Christ and you behave with that humility, it works in the workplace and it works much better in marriage. When you start thinking more about taking care of my spouse, when I start thinking more about her, when I start thinking more, and notice this, and she starts thinking more about me, how to accommodate me. So it's a clash and a fusion of love. I want to do something for my wife, and she wants to do something for me. And therefore, we are both always complimenting one another, not because we're good people. I told you she's Puerto Rican. Because it is the love of God as she puts on the mind of Jesus. And she thinks of me as I think of her. When you have the mind of Jesus and you go to work tomorrow with the mind of Jesus, you go to work not because you're a sycophant. You go and you whistle and you work and you recognize that your pay is not coming from your employer. Your pay is coming from the Lord Jesus Christ. And when you work for him and you do the things for him, your co-workers may say, "Oi, what happened to you, eh?" And you tell her, you don't have to say, "Well, the Lord Jesus Christ lives in me, heathen pagan dog." You don't have to do that. You can just tell her, I have this conviction that, I need to put my time in. Because you are. And you know, when you do things, oh man. I saw a picture today that really blew my mind. I really thought of that. You see, it was a elite runner. She's running. She's from Africa. She's running. She knows she's going to win. But on her way there, you see, there were some runners that ran before them. They were handicapped runners. And so they caught up to some of them. And there was a runner with no arms, or no hands, rather. And he was running. And he's dehydrating. You know, when you run and get some water, you can grab it. So he was dehydrating. So this elite runner running knows that she can beat it. She stops to get water and feeds him. She came second place. Second place here, but in the eyes of God, she's first place. You notice that? And this is where the selflessness comes. She could have said, sorry, I wish I can help you. I wish I can give you a hand, you know. But it's okay. It's all right. She stopped. Why? Honorable. Commitment. You think of others. Paul the Apostle had this infection of joy. Despite his imprisonment, Paul was experiencing an inner contentment. No hardships, no crisis, no circumstances would rob him of his inner joy. And Paul reminds the readers of yesteryear, the readers of the Philippians, and even readers today, of the vast difference between mere happiness, which depends on circumstances, and joy, which is rooted in spiritual realities. Paul the Apostle, he says, I'm very confident. First of all, the theme of the epistle is living the Christian life. And as Paul gives him the greeting, you know, I don't know about you, I come from the traditional religion, the religion of my birth. I'm a biological Christian. I was born into this religion. And so when I became a Christian and I started reading the Bible, I had issues. And one of those issues is right here in Philippians chapter 1. Paul and Timothy, slaves of Jesus Christ, not big shots, not apostle, but servants. And here's where the problem comes in. See if you can figure it out. To all the saints in Christ Jesus who are in Philippi, where do you think I had the problem? Saints! Why? Well, to me, a saint was a dead person. To me, a saint was someone that's made of statue. Someone made of bone, of metal, of brass, or gold, and he would just be looking at you like this. And then you walk into the church and they follow you. I'm not making fun, it's true. This is what I thought. You see, saints are canonized into sainthood, or canonized into being martyrs. For example, just around 3 weeks ago, Father Romero from El Salvador became officially canonized as a martyr. So now people in that persuasion of religion, instead of going directly to Jesus, they can go to Father Romero for the hookup. And then Father Romero will go talk to the mother of Jesus, and then the mother of Jesus will talk to the son. You understand what I'm saying? And the Bible says there is no mediator between us and the Lord Jesus and God. But we only have one mediator, and that is who? Say it loud. The Lord Jesus Christ. So saints basically means separated. The word is hagios. That means separated. When you and I became a Christian, it doesn't mean that we had a halo around and we walk around and show little steps with our hands clasped this way. It doesn't mean that. It doesn't mean that a saint never loses his temper. It doesn't mean that. All it means that you've been separated. I used to collect pennies. In fact, I still have a collection of rare pennies. And out of all the pennies, they're only 1 cent. But when you have a 1941-42 steel penny, that's different. Just a penny, but made of steel. Now, if you know a little history, why are they made of steel? Because we were at what? War. Copper was valuable. So I have 2 pennies. They're made of steel. They have no value. They're 1 cent. But it's special. I don't use those in circulation. I have it stashed. Same thing. It's just a penny. You and I, we're just sinners saved by grace. Saved by grace. That's what it means. And then the last thing, he says, with bishops and deacons. When I thought of bishop, I think of a man with cloth, and he has the mitre, which is called a shark's hat. No laughing. This is what they call it. The mitre is called the shark hat. And I see a bishop with a Cossack, and you see a huge cross, and you know he has a little red cap, and he walks very softly. And that's what a bishop was to me. Here, a bishop in the Greek language is called episcopeo, where we get our English word episcopalian. Epis means above. Escopeo, what does that mean, escopeo? To see. So an overseer, someone that sees, someone that can see over, in other words, like a giraffe. A giraffe has advantage over protection of animals of prey. You see, other animals, they're always watching, make sure a predator animal does not come in. And not the giraffe. The giraffe eats. And the other was on the bottom because they can't see. They're spooked. They're always spooked. Not the giraffe. The giraffe has the ability to oversee. And that's all it means. An overseer. And then the word deacon basically means diakono. What does that mean? A waiter. Someone that serves tables. We have a lot of table waiters here. Yesterday we had a wedding, a mass wedding. We had seven couples that were cohabitating. And they decided to get married, seven of them here. And the people that came as visitors to see, everything was done for them. We have volunteers doing everything from food, from parking lots, the sound, changing all this for them, changing and modifying the wedding rooms for the bride and for the groom, and all the food, and everything was done for free. Because we have, give me a little shout out, because we have deacons in this church. Ladies and gentlemen, we have the greatest servants in Montebello Calvary Chapel. The greatest, committed and dedicated. Those are deacons. So Paul the Apostle said to the deacons and to the bishops and to the saints, the Christian of this church. And then next week we'll catch this, but just let's read it. I thank my God upon every remembrance of you, always in every prayer of mine, making requests for you with all joy, for your fellowship in the gospel from the first day until now. Verse 6, being confident, I have this assurity of this thing, that he, meaning God, who began a good work in you will complete it until the day of Jesus Christ. So Paul says, listen, when you receive the Lord Jesus Christ, he's not done with you, but he's going to complete it in the day of Christ. Notice verse 10. That you may approve the things that are excellent, that you may be sincere and without offense till the day of Christ. Notice verse 16 of chapter 2. Or let's go to verse 14 of chapter 2. Do all things without complaining and disputing, that you may become blameless and harmless children of God without fault in the midst of a crooked and perverse generation, among whom you shine as lights in the world, holding fast the word of life, so that I may rejoice in the day of Christ. See, the day of Christ is going to be a day of festivity. The day of Christ is a day of recognition. The day of Christ, when Paul says, hold fast until that day, don't confuse that with the day of the Lord. The day of the Lord, chaos, mayhem, torture, judgment. Paul the Apostle says, Christian, you're not done yet. On the day of Jesus Christ, he will present you faultless and blameless. So it's not about me. Mm-mm. Not about you. You are to carry the cross of Jesus Christ. Not a license to sin willfully, but recognizing that we're not done yet. Keep on keeping on. Don't give up. And may the Lord bless you and keep you. Tomorrow, as much as you can, ask the Lord to give you joy. Don't be asking for that Cadillac. Don't be asking for the flat TV. Don't be asking. You say, Lord, give me your joy, that despite what comes my way, that joy can become my strength. And then nothing, no circumstances, no situation, no hardship will bound me and bind me. I want to have this joy that Paul had, and it can be ours in the name of Jesus. Let me close with this. You're here next door. 30 seconds. If you have never received the Lord and you would like to make peace with God, you see, you cannot receive the peace of God until you make peace with God. You see, it's very simple. As many as call upon the name of the Lord shall be saved. What must I do to be saved? And Paul said, nothing, just believe in the Lord Jesus Christ. Everything's been done for us. All you have to do, acknowledge Him. So let me close. If you would like to receive the Lord, here or next door, and you would like me to pray for you, would you please stand to your feet? Quickly, if that is you, just stand to your feet. Quickly. God bless you. Remain standing, brother. Remain standing. Anybody else? Quickly. Anybody next door? God bless you. Remain standing. God bless you, both of you. Remain standing. Anyone else? Quickly. Anyone else? Anybody next door? It froze on me. I can't see it. Anybody else? God bless you. Anybody else? Quickly. Going once. Going twice. Anybody else? The train is coming. I can hear the diesels humming. You don't need no ticket. Just get on board. Anybody else? God bless you. And God bless you. Anybody else? For those of you that are standing here or next door, would you repeat the simple prayer after me out loud? Dear Jesus, please forgive me. I'm so sorry. I repent of all my sin. Jesus, I ask you to come into my heart. I believe you're the Son of the living God. Fill me with your Holy Spirit. Make me to be what you want me to be, according to your will and your purpose. In Jesus' name I pray. Amen.
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The book of Proverbs shows us that you and I can live skillfully in this broken world that's confused and our culture that is in a state of panic by walking closer with the Lord Jesus Christ, and wisdom is the key. Wisdom turns information into a godly way of living. Listen, wisdom is the proper use of information. You can have all the information in the world, but if you don't have wisdom, you're not going to use it rightly. And so God's wisdom takes scattered knowledge and reshapes it into proper decision-making and orders our priorities and causes our responses to be more Christ-honoring. And that's the will of God for you and I. Wisdom trains our hearts and habits, and the book of Proverbs forms our character. That's what happens when we study God's word. So our words and choices and relationships really matter. And God wants you and I to have wisdom in these things. So our daily lives look more like the Lord Jesus Christ. That is pursuing Him. When we put Him front and center, if we dial in on Him, His wisdom is going to rub off on us because He Himself is wisdom. So grab your Bibles and let's dive in with our hearts open and ready to receive from God as we look to the way of wisdom. Let's go. With all of the knowledge that we are acquiring as a civilization, as a people, knowledge in the way of technologies, knowledge defined in the sense of learning certain things, we scarcely can call it even actually knowledge. You can have some information, but it may not be knowledge. The book of Proverbs fixes all that. We need this book, and listen, the Christian church needs this book, parents need this book, kids need this book, churches need this book, America needs this book. But America's not going to get this book unless you and I get it inside of us and we live it out. So obviously we start out looking at the life and the times of this man, Solomon. We've all, I would think, have heard enough about Solomon in some way, shape, or form, the son of David. Technically, of course, the son of David and Bathsheba, if you remember. Now look, David was supposed to go to war, but their success, David had gotten sloppy. David slept in. And all the troops and all the commandos of Israel went to battle in David's day, but David stayed home, the Bible says. He wasn't supposed to. He stayed home. You know, listen, the temptation to get into that retirement mode, or maybe you're young and you're not in that retirement mode, but you've enjoyed some form of success, so you kind of pull back, so to speak, off the throttle, or you glide, or you cruise, you get a little sloppy. Well, David got a lot sloppy. He didn't go to battle, slept in, got up one morning, walked out of his palace, probably yawning and, you know, scratching his beard or whatever. And he goes to the edge of his patio and he looks down and leave it up to Satan, no doubt about it. There's this woman that's bathing on a few houses over on top of the roof. Which is not uncommon for Israel even to this day, though the roofs are flat there and they just keep building up. And David sees Bathsheba. He doesn't know it's Bathsheba. He sees her and she is a knockout. And David, instead of being in battle, you know, idle hands are not good. What is that old saying? Are the devil's workshop or mischief or whatever? And David looks at her and he starts to lust for her. And then he goes to one of his military leaders, or at least one of his assistants, and says, "Who is that woman?" And they said, "Oh, that's Bathsheba, the wife of Uriah the Hittite. He's one of your great soldiers." And fast forwarding, David seduces her and she becomes pregnant. And then she says to David, "I'm pregnant." "Uh-oh, well, your husband's been at war. This is not good." So then he sends a communique out to the front line saying, "Have Uriah come back home. I want to give him a vacation." And David tries to make sure that he sleeps with his own wife, right? To make it look like it's going to be his kid. You say, wait, Jack, are you talking about the Bible or some Hollywood
I know, right? This is the Bible, folks. And Uriah is so dedicated to his fellow soldiers and to the king that instead of enjoying his wife on sabbatical or on leave, he doesn't go home to sleep with her. He sleeps outside the house. He won't enjoy the benefits of marriage while his troops are deployed. Are you hearing me? What a loyal guy. David finds out about this. Fast forward again to the point where David says, look, this guy's too good. Put him out in the front of the battle and make sure he's leading one of the attacks. And then I want you to make this certain kind of command. Have everybody retreat, but leave him out on the battlefield alone. Let the enemy kill him. So David murders Bathsheba's husband. And then David takes her to be his wife. And then they produce children, obviously. Solomon is one of those boys that come out of that union. And you say, man, this is sordid. Yeah, it is. So is life. And God gives us the Proverbs because what happens as Solomon now comes onto the scene to be the king in David's passing, Solomon doesn't know quite what to do. We'll read about this in a moment. And Solomon, though he, in a sense, was a product of a very sinful series of sins by his father, God has a heart and a love for Solomon that is quite amazing. One that has literally affected you and I to this very day. If you're taking notes, and I hope that you are, there are two prevailing verses that are throughout the scripture on this one of the book of Proverbs, but one of the most primary, if not the number one thing, is verse 7. You read it a moment ago. The front end of verse 7, if you might want to put on the top of your notes, it's the same. It should be the same every week, and it's Proverbs 1, verse 7, and it says, the fear or the awe. Think about that. The fear of the Lord is the beginning of knowledge. Or we can say it this way. So maybe some of your versions put it like this. The awe of the Lord, to be in awe of God, is the beginning of wisdom. You think about the governing power of that. How about this, everybody, in light of my announcements? Think about the government of God in your life. Is God king? Is God the Lord? Does God rule? Is he your chieftain? Is he your master? Is he your overruling power and authority? He is to be, and that's what he wants in our lives. But it's important to realize this, that David writes, because we talk about writings, my goodness, Solomon's going to be prolific. David was prolific. David writing the book of Psalms predominantly, not all of them, but most of them by far, the psalm writer. David is that personality I've mentioned in times past where I think women gravitated more toward David in a sense than men do, though men certainly did. David had his mighty men of valor, there's no doubt about it, but women have a better balance, I think, this way. David represents, I think, so much the life of the believer in our day and age, and maybe throughout all of time in this way. David was a man after what? God's own heart. God revealed himself to David in very, very unique ways. He revealed himself to Abraham in very unique ways. Moses in very unique ways. David in very unique ways. That said, David had very much of a born-again type of relationship with God, even though that, of course, was not the call upon the Old Testament economy. But it is in the New, of course. You must be born again, the Bible says. David prayed like you and I do. He

0: Spirit. But listen to Psalm 1. Blessed is the man who walks not in the counsel of the ungodly. By the way, Christians are to seek godly counsel. Nor stands in the path of sinners, nor sits in the seat of the scornful. By the way, notice the digression. Blessed is the man who walks not in the counsel of the ungodly, nor stands or stands still in the path of sinners, nor, look, sits in the seat of the scornful. In other words, if you're going after worldly counsel, you're just going to go down. You're going to walk over to it. You're going to stand there and look at it. And then you're going to sit down and it's going to pull you in. But his delight is in the law of the Lord, the word of God. And in his law, he meditates day and night. He shall be like a tree planted by the rivers of water that brings forth fruit in its own season. This is beautiful. If I was a dictator in education, I would make this like the commencement service for every high school or college. Wow, look at that. Whose leaf also shall not wither, and whatever he does shall prosper. The ungodly are not so, but are like the chaff which the wind drives away. Therefore the ungodly shall not stand in the judgment, nor sinners in the congregation of the righteous. For the Lord knows the way of the righteous. The way of the ungodly shall perish. That's David. Listen, that's Psalm 1, and it begins to go proverb-like at verse 6. Proverbs are like teaching by what's contrary or the opposites. There is the godly, they shall prosper. The wicked will come to destruction. That's a proverb. Listen, this is awesome, everybody. By the way, if you're a skeptic in the house, listen up. With the passing of every decade, century, or millennia, since the writing of Proverbs, there has been no discovery that has proven one proverb to be wrong or untrue. Wow. Exactly, wow. We're going to read a tons of scientific observations that are 3,000 years old, and modern day science, as of the 21st century, not only does not debunk them, but actually agrees with them, which proves the authorship of the Holy Spirit in the writing of the book of Proverbs. God uses these men that are yielded to him and called by him. Next quote is this. Solomon is one of the most prolific writers, if not only the Old Testament scripture, of not only the Old Testament scripture, but of all humanity. He's obviously world famous throughout every generation. He wrote over 3,000 Proverbs in total. The topics that he covers range from human reasoning to animal life, meteorology, astronomy, psychology, anthropology, oceanography. You're going to get that out of Solomon. And the most important, theology. Remarkable. Take it from Isaac Newton, who you're not as smart as him. He knows better. Isaac Newton learned that through learning, it brought him closer to God and to the worship and the appreciation of God. Don't become, I like an old friend of mine used to say, do not become so educated that you're educated beyond your intelligence. That's a great word. It goes on in 1 Kings 4, verse 31, in the middle of that verse, it says, his fame spread throughout all the surrounding nations. He composed some 3,000 proverbs and wrote 1,005 songs. He could speak with authority about all kinds of plants, from the great cedar of Lebanon to the tiny hyssop that grows from the cracks in a wall. He could also speak about animals, birds, small creatures, and fish. And kings from every nation sent their ambassadors to listen to the wisdom of Solomon, the Bible says. Man, we need somebody like this today, don't we? This is so foreign to us, but it shouldn't be. But that's okay. Guess what, Christian? You and I as believers, you're going to see how you and I have the opportunity to ask God for divine supernatural wisdom for the living of our lives. If we had asked him earlier in our lives, we would have avoided a lot of pain, sorrow, and chaos.
1: Amen.
0: Remarkable. A God-given gift. In 1 Kings chapter 4, verse 25, it says, and Judah and Israel dwelt safely, each man under his vine and his fig tree. I like that. You might say, what's a vine and what's a fig tree? Today, it's your gazebo and your hot tub.

0: It's like just, I don't, you know, well, just want to live life. From Dan, that is way up in the north of Israel, as far as Beersheba, way down south, all the days of Solomon. No war. Remarkable. Only king in all of Israel. God blessed him. Guess who wrote even the book of Ecclesiastes? Anybody know that? Solomon wrote the book of Ecclesiastes, and he wrote that book while he was king. So I mentioned for a moment, remember how David should have gone to war, but he didn't go to war? Solomon was doing tremendously great, and then he got sloppy. And then you know the story. He started adding horses and chariots to his garages. Remember, God says, I don't want you to acquire horses and chariots because you'll be tempted not to trust in me. But what did, and he did great for a while. But in his prosperity, he forgot God. And he began to buy chariots and horses by the thousands. He began to acquire women from surrounding nations because they were gifted to him as these, and that was normal in those days. If we give you some of our most beautiful women, you know, Miss Baghdad or whatever, I don't know what, Miss Damascus or something, I don't know. If we give her to you, you promise not to war against us. You know, Indian tribes did that in America. It's just part of the deal. They still do it today in the Amazon. It's like an agreement. Solomon had thousands of wives. Horrific. Insane. What do you do with one? Having one is something. Having one is something. Keeping one is something. Lisa and I will be coming up on 47 years, I think, this June. No, it's all because of her. I mean, look at me. She puts up with, I'm crazy. She's stable. It's the Lord. But Solomon's life in some ways, maybe in many ways, was a life that was tainted by circumstances and labels. Though he may be king, there's things like that that you and I have to deal with in life. And I want you to be encouraged. Because in the midst of it all, in 2 Samuel 12:24, the Bible tells us that when Solomon is born to them, it says, now the Lord loved him. Out of nowhere, the Bible just drops that truth. The Lord loved him. Can you take that? Can you handle that? That the Lord loves you? Well, I'm not Solomon. You're not supposed to be Solomon. I'm not Solomon. But God loves you nonetheless. Well, you know, I come from a sordid past. So did Solomon. Well, my dad wasn't perfect. Get in line. Neither was David. But God says, I love Solomon. And God loves you. And in my notes, if you have my notes, it's verse or page 4. It says, now the Lord loved Solomon and Jack and Michael and Amber. And put your name in there. In 1 Kings chapter 3, verse 5, the Bible says, at Gibeon, the Lord appeared to Solomon in a dream by night. And God said, ask what shall I give you? Wow. Verse 10 says, in the speech that is of Solomon's request, please the Lord, that Solomon had asked this thing. Then God said to him, because you have asked this thing, he asked for wisdom. He asked for knowledge to watch over God's people. And have not asked for a long life for yourself, nor have you asked for riches for yourself. You haven't asked for the life of your enemies, but have asked for yourself understanding to discern justice. Behold, God says, I have done according to your words. Behold, or see, I have given you a wise and understanding heart. This is what we want. Church family, we want a wise and understanding heart. It is my intention for me personally in this study to enlarge or increase my heart to be a wise and understanding heart. I want you to come every Sunday with that intention. I'm going to enlarge my heart this Sunday. We're going to go to church. We're going to learn about wisdom. We're going to learn about knowledge. We're going to learn how to live life in such a way that gives God honor and glory. And all the while, listen to this, all the while, we need not have to make mistakes that our flesh so often gets us into. We don't have to. We can hang on to him. I'm calling this what is a grand slam for all of us. Second Timothy chapter 3, verse 16. When we look at the book of Proverbs, remember this. All scripture. Can I change up the words? All of the Proverbs is given by inspiration of God and is profitable for doctrine, for reproof, for correction, for instruction in righteousness. Look at it that way. Also this, in Proverbs chapter 4, verse 23, keep your heart with all diligence, for out of it spring the issues of life. Remember this, do not drift into godlessness. It's easy to do because it's a lazy kind of a thing spiritually. Rather do this, take the time and strength to galvanize your heart for God. Guard it, garrison it, surround it, keep it, because the issues of life flow, as the Bible says, from the inner life of the heart. God sees that and God knows that, and we want to be one with Him in that very thing. So we want to fortify our hearts in God's Word, and we do that by laying all of our desires against the Scripture. We let the Scripture lead us and guide us. We need to bring ourselves under the authority of the Bible. And listen, if what you and I want doesn't match the Bible, doesn't match God's Word, then listen, leave it alone. Get away from it. Because God's Word knows best. Don't just feel the truth, friends, but do the truth. Encourage yourself to be strong in the Lord. Take the Word of God and apply it with godly counsel. And God's Word will lead you. And so if you're a grandma, for example, or a grandpa, mom, dad, doesn't matter. Talk to your kids and your grandkids about guarding their hearts. This is the great wisdom of Proverbs. 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And listen, that's part of guarding or garrisoning your heart. Encouragement is a very powerful thing. So may God grant you great power and great victory as you guard your heart in the Lord Jesus Christ, that you are strengthened and that your heart and the heart of your children and your children's children are strong in the Lord. That's why we want to help you at jackhibbs.com with more and more teaching. Until next time, God bless you.
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0: 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I want to make sure you understand that. It is thrilling. They will walk you through great accounts of great moments in American history and how God played the greatest role of all. It's an excellent work. So please get a copy for yourself and understand that this nation has a history unlike any other. Heroes and lessons and so much to learn from. God expects us to know what He has done for us. So the great, excellent book, The American Story, The Beginnings, is a book that you can get for yourself by simply going to jackhibbs.com for a gift of any amount.
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3: Throughout history, any number of disasters have taken the lives of hundreds and thousands. Tragedies that have scarred the timeline of history. But there is not a single one of these events that come close to touching the scale and magnitude of what's coming. The book of Revelation chapter 9 reveals the coming catastrophe where one-third of the population of Earth will lose their lives. Listen, my friend, you don't want to be here when that happens. Details are coming up.
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3: Great to have you with us today as we continue our series, Understanding the Book of Revelation. This is part 24. Last time we were with you, we were looking at the trumpet judgments, and we're going to continue there. But we looked at the trumpet, which was the fifth trumpet sounding, and that was an amazing trumpet because we looked at the locusts that were released out of the bottomless pit. And I mean, it is a horrific event that will come upon mankind. These locusts will be released from the bottomless pit. They will literally judge men for 5 months. The Bible declares that men will seek death, but death will flee from them. Now, I want to say this too, in regards to those locusts. Again, I believe that the locusts are tormentors. Now, some scholars have called them demons. I rather choose to call them tormentors because they are created beings that God will unleash upon mankind. Some scholars have even called these locusts U.S. military glass bottom helicopters. Well, I beg to differ on that because where these locusts are coming from, these locusts are coming from the bottomless pit, which is one of the compartments of the underworld. So again, I personally believe that these are tormentors that God will unleash upon mankind, again, that will judge men during the seven-year tribulation, but their authority will only be for 5 months, the Bible says, and they will torment men with the sting of a scorpion. Very, very powerful judgment of God upon mankind. Now, we're going to move a step further as we are looking at the next trumpet judgment that's going to sound. And we're going to find this in Revelation chapter 9, verses 13 through 15. This would be the sixth angel blowing his trumpet. John wrote, "And the sixth angel sounded, and I heard a voice from the four horns of the golden altar, which was before God, saying to the sixth angel, which had the trumpet, loose the four angels which are bound in the great river Euphrates. And the four angels were loosed, which were prepared for an hour, a day, a month, and a year to slay a third of mankind." Now, this is amazing. And I share what you're saying. As we are looking at the 21 judgments, seven seals, seven trumpets, seven vial or bowl judgments of the Great Tribulation, the judgments progressively get worse. Here, under the sixth angel blowing his horn, the Bible talks about four angels that are bound in the river Euphrates. Now, the river Euphrates, we know today, it is a real river. As a matter of fact, it's over there in Iraq. But the Bible says that under the sixth angel sounding, this angel will loose four angels from the great river Euphrates. This is amazing. The Bible said that these angels, they are prepared for an hour, a day, a month, and a year to slay a third of humanity. Wow, what a judgment. And again, this is going to be an amazing judgment to look at. But again, I want to start off with these four angels. These four angels are on assignment. These angels will be loosing this type of judgment upon humanity. They're going to come from the actual river, the great Euphrates. If you want to get a map, go on a map or go to Google and find the river Euphrates. And somewhere there, the Bible says that these angels will be released during the time of tribulation. You know, again, I want to always say, Jesus said in Matthew 24, it's coming a time that this world has never seen nor never, ever will see. You know, I can imagine again, I'm thinking about the time when Moses brought those plagues upon the Egyptians. They saw supernatural things that was unprecedented in natural life. Moses unleashed plagues on them that mankind had never experienced before. These were supernatural judgments that were ordained by God. God ordained these events, and he did supernatural events to judge mankind, to get mankind's attention. Now, want to go a little further as we look at Revelation chapter 9, verses 16 and 17. John goes on to write in regards to this next set of judgment that's coming in. He says, and the number of the army of horsemen were 200,000. And I heard the number of them, and thus I saw horses in the vision, and them that sat on them, listen to this, having breastplates of fire and jacinth and brimstone, and the heads of the horses were the heads of lions, and out of their mouths issued fire and smoke and brimstone. Now, again, some scholars like to interpret this in a sense of it being military. You know, some have even called this the 200 million man army from China. Now, I must say, I don't really hold to that view because, again, I believe that this is a supernatural event that the scripture talk about of God judging men in the Great Tribulation. And I really believe as we go forward, you know, I'm going to quote some other things I think will help us see a little bit clear. But this is going to be a supernatural judgment here. And these particular horsemen, God's going to release them, 200 million of them, to vex mankind. They're going to judge men. I want to bring this picture. First, look at this picture. These are the horsemen that John is talking about here that he saw in his vision that's literally going to be unleashed upon mankind. The rider has a breastplate of fire. This horse had a lion's face, and fire is going to proceed out of it. And these things will literally attack mankind. We read earlier that a third of humanity will lose their life as a result of it. So let's go a little further, and we're going to look at verse 18 and 19 of chapter 9. John wrote this. He said, by these three was a third part of men killed by the fire and by the smoke and by the brimstone which issued out of their mouth. For their power is in their mouth and in their tails. And their tails were like unto serpents and had heads, and with them they do hurt. You got to understand, saying this is supernatural judgment of God unleashed upon mankind, plagues and judgments that mankind has never seen nor never ever can experience. I mean, never ever have experienced. This is going to be the judgment of God, and God's going to use these armies to judge mankind. Now, again, many have called this the 200 million man army from China, but I believe that this has no reference to them. I believe that we'll have an army, where the Bible does tell us that, coming, that will be released as those three unclean spirits are released, and then that will make a way for the kings of the East to come through. But I believe that this is a supernatural event. Now, I want to quote Dr. Mark Hitchcock from his book, 101 Answers to the Book of Revelation. Listen to what he says in regards to the 200 million. He said, what is the army of the 200 million in Revelation 9, chapter 6, 9, verse 16? He said, for those who hold the human army view, the army of 200 million in Revelation 9 is viewed as parallel with the kings from the east in Revelation 16, 12, who come into Israel from the east by crossing the dried up Euphrates River. The main basis for relating these two passages to one another is that they both mention the river Euphrates, and they both followed by the reference to a large army. Others who adopt this view also see the reference to the army from the east in the book of Daniel, chapter 11, verses 44 and 45. He goes on to say the human army. The possibility of Revelation 9:16 being fulfilled by a human army have been possible only in the last few decades. As far as I know, the first person to point this out in modern times was Dr. John Walvoord in his commentary on Revelation. He goes on to say, which was published in 1966. He pointed out in a footnote on Revelation chapter 9, verse 16, that China now has the capability to field an army of 200 million. And again, I think because of that, a lot of other scholars have picked up with that, and they basically ran with it. But he goes on to say this. Now, he calls it a demonic armada. So I'm going to quote what he says here. And again, I think it's going to help us get some understanding. He said, I believe it is better to view this colossal cavalry in Revelation 9 as an armada of demonic invaders that assault the earth during the tribulation. There are three key reasons I prefer this view. Now, I want to say before I go any further, again, I believe that these are tormentors. I don't like to call these demons because, again, God is using them. And then I'll talk a little bit more as we go forward. He says this, number one reason. He said, the fifth trumpet judgment is clearly a demonic invasion of the earth. Or he called them demonic locusts. And the fifth and sixth trumpet judgments go together because they are the first two of three woes. The linkage of these two trumpets supports interpreting the army released by the sixth trumpet as a demonic army as well. Two, he says, this army is led by four angels, just like the locusts in the fifth trumpet judgment, Revelation 9, verses 14 and 15. Since the leaders are four fallen angels or demons, it makes sense that the troops they are leading are also demons. Three, he says, the belching fire, brimstone, and smoke from these horses are always understood as supernatural weapons in the Bible and are connected with hell four times in Revelation, chapter 14, verses 10 and 11, chapter 19, verse 20, chapter 20, verse 10, and Revelation chapter 21, verse 8. If it is correct that this is a demonic army, this means that during the tribulation, the earth will be overran with demons who afflict men with great pain. The fifth trumpet, Revelation 9:10, and that this will follow by another demonic outbreak that will ultimately slay one third of the people on earth. The sixth trumpet, chapter 9, Revelation, verse 15 through 18. But no matter whether these 200 horsemen are humans or demons, still they will exact the greatest death count in history of the world, making this a truly unparalleled prophecy. Now, again, I like what he said in reference to this being not a human army. But again, I choose not to call them a demon because I believe that these are tormentors. You know, hell has tormentors. Revelation chapter 20 talks about the bottomless pit. The bottomless pit is, again, one of the compartments of the underworld where Satan will be bound during the tribulation. The bottomless pit is where these locusts will come under the fifth trumpet. And also here, the Bible talks about these beings here being tormentors. This angel, these four angels going to be released, and then they're going to release these judgments upon mankind. I believe that these are tormentors of God that will torment men during the time of the tribulation. I don't believe the devil has anything to do with this. I believe that this is a supernatural judgment of God, a literal judgment of God that's going to judge and vex mankind. Men will literally be judged by these events. Now, I want to quote a few more scholars here. And again, a lot of times I do like quoting other scholars because, you know, Scripture says in a multitude of counsel, there is safety. So I'd like to quote other scholars to kind of give us a more rounded view. Coming from the book of Revelation by Dr. Clarence Larkin, listen to what he says in regards to the locusts. And again, I like what he says. He says, at the sounding of the fifth trumpet, John saw a star fall, or as the Revised Version has it, falling from heaven. That it was not a literal star is clear. For in the next verse, the star is spoken of as a person or he. And in the Old Testament, angels were called stars. He gave a reference, Job chapter 38, verse 7. Because the star was fallen from heaven does not imply that the angel, for that is what it is, was a fallen angel or Satan himself. Satan himself, as some have supposed. So again, I don't believe this angel represents Satan. You know, I believe that this is Scripture called that angel of the bottomless pit the destroyer, and God's going to use him. He's the actual tormentor. But he goes on to say this: John simply meant that he saw the descent of the star or angel, and so rapidly did it descend that it appeared to be falling. This is the same star or angel that in Revelation chapter 20, verse 1 through 3, comes from heaven having the key to the bottomless pit and a great chain in his hand. and bind Satan and cast him into the pit. This makes it clear that the star angel is not Satan. The work of both angels is the same, to unlock and lock the bottomless pit. It does not look reasonable that God would entrust the key of the prison house to the demons to a fallen angel or even to Satan himself. And again, the reason why I read that, I kind of went back to the locust, but the locust and these horsemen here in the sixth trumpet are connected. I believe that this is a supernatural judgment of God that God is going to use to judge mankind, and men will literally be judged by these locusts and judged by these horse riders. The Bible says, you know, fire going to come out of these horse riders' mouths and men will die. Now, I'm giving you a lot, I know, but I want you to just hang with me as we continue. Let's go now to Revelation chapter 9. We're going to look at verses 20 and 21. And again, saints, this is the Bible we're talking about. This is the time of great tribulation that's going to come upon the world to try mankind. Listen, I just want to throw this out. If you're not born again, please receive Christ today. Time is winding up. Listen, you want to be saved. You don't want to miss the rapture and find yourself in the tribulation. And again, I'm just dealing now with the trumpet judgments. Wait till we get to the vile judgments. It's going to get even worse. Well, let's pick up now with Revelation chapter 9, verses 20 and 21. Look what John wrote. He says, "And the rest of the men which were not killed by these plagues yet repented not of the works of their hands, that they should not worship devils and idols of gold and silver and brass and stone and of wood, which neither can see nor hear nor walk, neither repent they of their murders, nor of their sorceries, nor of their fornications, nor of their thefts." Now, in the tribulation, men will see these amazing supernatural judgments of God in the great tribulation. A lot of people will not die, but thousands will, but a lot won't. Here is telling us that even those men who don't die as a result of these judgments, they still will not repent. Again, this telling me, saints, that these people by this time, many of them will have a reprobate mind. In other words, they are not convicted, because I know seeing these type of catastrophic events would make me repent any day. I would cry to heaven, "God, forgive me. I'm sorry for my sins, Lord," because I would know that this is a supernatural event from God. But the Bible says here that these men, they would not repent of the works of their hands, and that they should not worship devils. Many people in the tribulation will worship devils and demons, and also worship the gold and silver and the brass. Here he's talking about them worshiping things that have eyes but can't see, and have ears but can't hear, have feet but can't walk. And talking about those that commit murder, they won't repent from their murders. Again, these people evidently are reprobate during the time of the Great Tribulation. And again, it is so amazing that even during all these catastrophic events, many men's hearts will be hardened even more. In light of that, I want to quote here Dr. Tim LaHaye from his book is called The Book of Revelation Made Clear. Listen to what he said. He said, "The fact that the rest of mankind still did not repent despite the plagues and the unimaginable atrocities is remindable of the hard-hearted Pharaoh and his stubbornness during the plagues cast upon Egypt in the book of Exodus. Then Pharaoh sent, and indeed not even one of the livestock of the Israelites were dead. But the heart of Pharaoh became hard, and he did not let the people go." Listen, he goes on to say, despite incredible devastation, at this time, mankind still did not repent and accept Jesus as Lord. An underlining fact not to be missed is that now, deep into the tribulation, there is still a chance for mankind to repent. I love that. Although they choose to reject the opportunity, mankind did not repent from the grievous sins such as murder, sexual immorality, thievery, sorceries, which includes numerology, witchcraft, and horoscope-related astrological indulgence. even during the tribulation, mankind seeing these supernatural judgments of God, their hearts will be hardened even more. And they will not want to honor God at this time. They're going to continue in their indulgences of sin. He said here about the sorceries and witchcrafts and numerology, you know, which God literally warned mankind. Their idol worship, that they worship in idols. God warned against those idols. As a matter of fact, let me read a verse to you here in Psalm 115, 4 through 8. And he's talking about them worshiping idols. God gives the warning. He said, their idols are silver and gold, the work of men's hands. They have mouths, but they speak not. Eyes have they, but they see not. They have ears, but they hear not. Noses have they, but they smell not. They have hands, but they handle not. Feet have they, but they walk not. Neither speak they through their throat. They that make them are like unto them. So is everyone that trusteth in them. Listen, during the tribulation, these people are going to worship idols and witchcraft and sorceries. The Bible says here they are dealing with things that really can't help them. Eyes can't see, ears can't hear, feet but can't walk, noses but can't smell, throats but can't talk. These idols, mankind going to be tied up to those things. The Bible says here, he says, those that make them are just like them. In other words, they are dumb. They are blind and they can't hear. During the tribulation, mankind will literally become that because they are choosing to reject God during that time. As we go further in Revelation, we're going to see some amazing things that what's going to happen to those who reject God. But also, I want to give you another warning here that God gives us in reference to those worshiping idols, and not just idols, but those that are involved in witchcraft and sorcery. God gave a warning in Leviticus chapter 19, verse 31. He says, regard not them that have familiar spirits, neither seek after wizards to be defiled by them. He said, I am the Lord your God. And then here's another one, Isaiah chapter 8, verse 19 and 20. The prophet wrote, he said, when they shall say unto you, seek unto them that have familiar spirits and unto wizards that peep and that mutter, he said, should not the people seek unto their God for the living to the dead, to the law and to the testimony? If they speak not according to this word, it is because that there is no light in them. Here in Isaiah, he's saying that those that go to the psychics and go to the soothsayers and the wizards, they go to them thinking they have life, but there is no life. In the book of Revelation, they're going to see all these type of judgments, but they're going to still seek the idols. They're going to still deal with sorcery and witchcraft and all types of perversions. Again, I want to go back to the fact I believe that these people here are reprobate. Now, again, they're going to watch these supernatural judgments of God, and they're still going to reject God, still going to practice idolatry, witchcraft, and sorcery, where God has warned man not to participate in. The tribulation, my friend, will be a time this world has never seen. You do not want to be a part of it. You know, when I preach about the tribulation, I preach the reality of it. I don't sugarcoat it. I don't play with it, because it's a coming judgment that God has revealed that's coming. You know, there's no horror movie that can touch what the book of Revelation talking about that's going to come. There's no alien movie that's out there that can touch the reality of this judgment that's going to be revealed toward mankind. You know, my mind goes back to those locusts that's coming out of the bottomless pit. Those locusts that's going to sting men with the sting of a scorpion. For 5 months, men will seek death and God would not allow them to die. Listen, these judgments are horrific. These judgments, I'm telling you, it's going to be amazing what's going to happen to mankind. You know, the Bible says, and I would like to go here. The Bible says that whosoever shall call upon the name of the Lord, they shall be saved. I want to say to you, my friend, listen. Today is the day of salvation. The book of Revelation is God's love letter and God's warning to the world of coming events that's going to come to try humanity. But you know, today you can escape this coming judgment of tribulation by simply accepting Jesus Christ as your Lord and Savior, by simply surrendering your will to God. You know, the Bible says that salvation is a free gift. You receive a gift. Simply receive Jesus today as your Lord and Savior, and guess what? You will have life. You'll be born again. You will miss the coming judgment of the great tribulation. You know, the past few weeks, we looked at chapter 6, and we saw the seven seal judgment. Now we looked at the trumpet judgments. And man, these are some horrible judgments that's going to come up on mankind. Listen, you can miss the time of wrath. The tribulation is called the time of wrath. You can miss this time of wrath by simply receiving Christ. You can pray a simple prayer like this. Lord, today I'm a sinner in need of a Savior. Today, Lord, forgive me for my sin. Wash me in your precious blood. Cleanse me from all of my sin. Today, Lord, I receive you, Jesus, as my Lord and my Savior. Today, Lord, I surrender my life to you. So save me. I receive this free gift of salvation. You know, I love presenting the gospel. I love presenting Christ this way at the close of the program because, again, I never know who's watching this program and I never know where you are. But I want to give you an opportunity, if you're not saved, to receive Jesus Christ today. You know, I received Christ many years ago. Over 40 plus years ago, I received Christ. And, you know, my life changed when I received him. You know, when I received him, a peace entered my heart and soul that totally satisfied me. You know, in every man, there's a void that only God can fill. You know, that void is there by God's design. You know, we try to put houses and things in that place, you know, stuff, money and gold and silver and women and sex. We try to put those things to calm that void. But listen, the only way that void is going to be filled is by you receiving Jesus Christ today as your Lord and Savior. Revelation reveals the future events that's coming in the time of tribulation. This is supernatural judgment of God unleashed upon mankind. Plagues and judgments that mankind has never seen nor never ever have experienced. So I pray today that you receive Christ and that you miss this coming event. Now, you're watching Your Future in Bible Prophecy. We're continuing our series on understanding the book of Revelation. I hope you come back because next time we're going to look at chapter 10. We're going to see the mighty angel that the Bible talks about. So I look forward to seeing you next week. God bless.
4: 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That's according, the number 2, prophecy.org. And here's what's coming up on Don's schedule in the weeks ahead. The Morris Cirillo World Evangelism's morning chapel services will feature Don July 31st in San Diego, California. Don will address the 11th Annual Bible Prophecy Conference of Agape Fellowship August 14 and 15 in Port Sulphur, August 16 in Devant, Louisiana. Don speaks on the Mark of the Beast at Community Bible Church of Beaufort, South Carolina, Sunday, August 30th. Coming September 13th through the 15th, it's According to Prophecy Ministries 23rd Annual West Coast Bible Prophecy Conference in San Diego, California. According to Prophecy Ministries will be speaking on board an Alaska cruise September 20th through the 27th. New Beginning Christian Ministries Bible Prophecy Conference will feature Don October 23rd and 24th, Fountain Inn, South Carolina. You can also hear Don teach at ATP Christian Fellowship's Bible Study Session at Church of the Good Shepherd, Bonita, California. 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
0: Today, if you have your Bibles, and I'm pretty sure you guys have them. Can I see? Do you have them? Oh my goodness, that's the best picture I've ever seen in my life. That is so, boy, that gets me right there. Shed a tear. That was so good. That is great. If you didn't have one, you know where to get one. We have a bookstore over there. But so proud of you guys. Well, starting a new book in the Bible today, it is 2 Thessalonians. If you have your Bible, you do. Open it. 2 Thessalonians, that's towards the back. If you don't know where that is in the New Testament, right after 1 Thessalonians. 2 Thessalonians. And this morning, I'd like to share with you a first few verses from this letter with a message entitled Growing Through Hardship. 2 Thessalonians chapter 1, beginning in verse 1, if you'd follow along with me. Paul, Silvanus, and Timothy. To the church of the Thessalonians in God our Father and the Lord Jesus Christ. Grace to you and peace from God our Father and the Lord Jesus Christ. We are bound to thank God always for you, brethren, as it is fitting, because your faith grows exceedingly, and the love of every one of you all abounds toward each other, so that we ourselves boast of you among the churches of God for your patience and faith in all your persecutions and tribulations that you endure. Will you pray with me this morning? Father, we do thank you today for this opportunity to start a brand new book together, Lord, and we pray that you would use these times that we study your word. And Father, wherever these messages go, we pray that they would impact the listener for the glory of God. In Jesus' name, amen. His character, his nature, who he is, it's all here. This is what causes my faith to grow. But you know what else causes your faith to grow? Being tested. What? Yes. James chapter 1 tells us in verse 2, my brethren, count it all joy when you fall into various trials, knowing that the testing of your faith produces patience, maturity. Our faith grows when it's rooted in God's word and when it is tested to believe what God's word says. When does a promise, all things work together for good, really become a reality? When you're going through something and finding out that all things work together for good. When does God directing your paths become a reality in your life? When you're trusting in what he said, that's when it becomes a reality. When do you discover God's will? When you seek first the kingdom of God and his righteousness. When you take him at what he says, that's when it becomes real. When faith is tested, that is when it grows. I'm not saying I like it. I'm just saying that's how it happens. Peter said it this way to the suffering church in 1 Peter chapter 1, verses 6 and 7. He said, in this you greatly rejoice, though now for a little while, if need be, you've been grieved by various trials. Knowing, it says here, that the testing of your faith, being much more precious than gold, the genuineness of your faith, much more precious than gold that perishes, though it is tested by fire, may be found in the praise and honor and glory at the revelation of Jesus Christ. Oh, it's going to be tested by fire. The fiery trials that God allows. This is what causes our faith to grow. You want a great example of somebody whose faith grew, who was tested? His name? Abraham. Oh, he's in the book of Genesis. If you've never read his story, it's a powerful one. Did you know that Abraham is known for his faith? Oftentimes people refer to him as the father of faith. But do you know, in the very place that he was known to be strong, he failed. Like a lot in the area of faith. Have you ever read his story? Listen, here's what the Bible says this side of the cross concerning Abraham's faith in the Old Testament. Romans chapter 4. Listen to this. And not being weak in faith, he didn't consider his own body as already being dead since he was about 100 years old. And the deadness of Sarah's womb. He did not waver
8: at the promise of God through unbelief, but was strengthened in faith, giving glory to God and being fully convinced that what he had promised, he was able to perform, and therefore it was accounted unto him for righteousness. People say, oh, I just wish I had the faith like Abraham. Listen, Abraham failed a lot in faith. And yet God allowed him to be tested over the years to where he finally believed, he was convinced, God, you could do anything. Faith grows when it is tested. And in this church in Thessalonica, their faith was growing. They were learning to trust the Lord. And maybe the Lord has allowed you to go into a season where you are learning like you haven't learned before to trust in God. You're having to believe that what God has said, God is going to do. And you don't know how it's going to happen. Listen, the Bible says we walk by faith and not by sight. I love to walk by sight and call it faith. Ah, it's the opposite. I got to trust God. I got to believe that he knows what he's doing, that he knows how to provide, that he has a plan. And if I will call unto him, he'll show me great and mighty things which I do not know, Jeremiah 33:3 says. Their faith was increasing. But you know what else was happening to this church? Their love was abounding. Look what it says. And the love of every one of you all abounds toward each other. I think that this right here is probably one of the most beautiful compliments that Paul ever gave to the church. Your love is abounding toward each other. The Thessalonians weren't just learning to love. They weren't just showing love occasionally. Actually, their love was abounding. It is the word that means overflowing, multiplying, increasing beyond the ordinary. This is what spirit-produced love looks like. Overflowing, exceeding expectation, going beyond measure, increasing more and more. It's not static. In other words, it's expanding. You know, the Bible says in Philippians 1:9, Paul said to the church there in Philippi, that your love may abound more and more. I mean, you are loving, but man, I just hope that you would abound and that you would know the height, the depth, the length, the breadth of God's love, which surpasses knowledge. That's what he was praying for them. God's will is not just enough love, but it's ever-increasing love. Paul said, the love of every one of you all abounds toward each other. I love that. Every one of you, all each other. That means the whole church was involved. There's no cliques. There's no favorites. There's no selective compassion, depending on what group you're in. Paul didn't say, some of you love some people. Great job. You guys are killing it. He didn't say that. You're all loving each other. Everyone loving everyone, a unified whole body. In 1 Peter 4:8 says, above all, love one another fervently. And this love, think about it. With this church, they were attacked. They were being persecuted. They were being rejected by their culture. They were being targeted. And yet, what that would normally produce, like fear, self-protection, bitterness, division, the opposite happened with them. They said, you know what we're going to do? We're going to choose to love. We choose that. That is our choice. The Thessalonians experienced the opposite. Their love grew as hardship increased. The Bible tells us in Romans chapter 5, verse 5, that the love of God is poured out in our hearts by the Holy Spirit. That is how love increases in the body of believers. People filled with the Spirit walking in love. As you yield, the fruit of the Spirit is love, the Bible says. You know, these believers, they were being squeezed. You know what came out of them? Love. What about you? What about when you're squeezed? I don't want to talk about what comes out of me when that happens. That's for another time. You know what I mean? When it happens, you find out what's in you. Sometimes it's a revelation you did not want to see. You didn't know that was in there. And then it came out. For them, it was love. And this kind of love, let me say this to you, it's the same quality of love that Jesus demonstrated. It's serving kind of love that washes the feet of those who are filthy in John chapter 13. It's the kind of love that is sacrificial in John 15, rather, where in verse 13, where it says he laid down his life. It's the kind of love that is forgiving as he hangs on the cross in Luke chapter 23 in verse 34 and says, Father, forgive them, for they know not what they do. Love is abounding, and it is central to Christian maturity. Folks, let me say this to you. A maturing, healthy church is not measured by size, by budget, by buildings, by programs, by busyness. Do you know what the criteria is? According to Scripture, you know what it is? Love. That's how you know. A maturing, healthy church is measured by love increasing. Above all, these things, put on love, Colossians 3:14 says. Love is the mark of a healthy Christian church. You can have a massive church and no love. And the Lord says in 1 Corinthians 13, that's noisy to me. You can have a small gathering of people who love Jesus and love one another, and that's a blessing. Their maturity was manifested in their love. But something else happened with these guys. They ended up not only having their faith grow exceedingly and love abounding toward each other, but they actually were an example to other believers as a result, other churches. Paul says here, listen, because of what you guys are going through and what God has allowed and how you're growing and how you're abounding, notice what he says. We ourselves boast among the churches for your patience and faith and persecutions and tribulations that you endure. Paul said, we're so blessed by what God is doing in your midst. When we travel to other places, we say, listen, I know you guys are going through a hard time, but so is Thessalonica. And let me just tell you what God's doing there. You're a template for other places. We're telling people about what God is doing in your midst, and we're giving him all the glory, but we're letting other people know how God is working in your life. What a blessing. What an awesome church to be a part of that was an example to others in what they endured. And that is the next part of their maturity. And that is this, they endured their endurance in persecution. Notice what it says, verse 4, your patience and faith in all your persecutions and tribulations that you endure. Paul commends the Thessalonians for something powerful. They just didn't face persecution, they endured it. And there is a difference. Endurance is not passive. It's not resignation. It's not putting up with hardship. Biblical endurance is courageous perseverance under pressure. It's holding fast to Christ when everything around you is pushing you to let go. The word that's used for patience here is the word steadfastness, staying power, a refusal to quit. That is something that was being produced. How is it being produced? Through the hardship, through going through the difficult. That's how it happened. You know, when I was a little boy, I don't remember when I learned it. I just remember it. It's stuck in there. Songs, and one song in particular. Maybe you remember it. The title, I think, Going on a Bear Hunt. Does anybody remember that one? I was going to have the worship team play it today, but they weren't familiar. But Going on a Bear Hunt, the lyrics are something, I'm not afraid. Do you remember that? I've got my bow by my side and my arrow, too, which is important. You can't just have the bow without the arrow. The whole point is this. There comes a point in the song where they say this, can't go over it. Can't go under it, can't go around it, gotta go. Oh, let's sing it right now. No, we're not gonna do it. We're not gonna do it. But you understand, you have to go through it. I don't wanna go through it. Well, you might miss what God's gonna do. Then I'll miss it. No, you don't wanna miss it. You gotta go through it. And some of you are going through it. You say, I'm not just going through it, I am in it, deep in it. I needed somebody to help me get through this. Oh, the Lord is able. You got to endure. You know, as you look back at the Old Testament, one person that stands out to me who really went through it and endured, and I take great comfort in his story. I'm glad it was his story. And that is Joseph. Joseph, what a guy. What an incredible coat he was given by his dad. Many colors. His brothers hated him for that coat. I hate that coat. Because it basically symbolized, I'm better than you guys. That's what it means. You guys do the work, I get the coat. And you can see me coming from far away. Notice the colors. And Joseph, the timeline begins of endurance when he's sold into slavery. You know how old he was? 17. 17. The Bible tells us in Genesis 37, verse 2, Joseph being

Joseph. The Lord was with Joseph. He's in prison now, and God is with him there. And he's enduring. I mean, it went from bad to worse, from the pit to the prison. I mean, with no hope of ever getting out. It's not like he has a public defender and like, hey, could we go to Pharaoh and see how I get out of this? Could we get a bail or bond or something? Nothing. And he's just faithfully enduring. And while he's there, at age 30, the Bible tells us he stands before Pharaoh. Genesis chapter 41, verse 46. At 30 years of age is when he stood before Pharaoh. That means 17 years old to 30 years, you do the math. 13 years of endurance. 13 years filled with slavery, betrayal, false accusation, imprisonment, being forgotten, and also waiting on God. But those 13 years, they were the years that God was building and shaping and molding and preparing Joseph for what he had next. When you're in the hard yards of enduring, you don't necessarily know what God's doing. I don't know what you're up to. I'd like to know. I mean, I know you're good and I know you're faithful because I've read it, but I'm not really sure exactly where this goes, where this leads. And that's where you learn to trust. That's where I learned to endure. And the Bible has this incredible commentary on itself concerning the life of Joseph in Psalm 105, verse 12. It tells of the story of Joseph. And here's what it tells us. It says there that when Joseph was suffering, Psalm 105, make a note of it, verse 18. It describes Joseph's suffering. And it says, this is the King James Version. It says, whose feet, Joseph's feet, hurt with fetters, that is with chains, with shackles. And he was laid in iron. It's talking about his imprisonment. The Hebrew allows a dual idea, meaning this, Joseph was bound in iron and the iron that he was bound with worked its way into his soul. Newer translations emphasize the physical restraint, but the King James Version preserves the deeper reading, the deeper meaning. In other words, Joseph's feet and hands may have been shackled. He was imprisoned brutally and unjustly, but scripture always points beyond the physical. And what you find is that iron went into his soul, meaning the hardship that he endured penetrated his own life deeply, the kind of affliction that doesn't merely bind your body, but it shapes your character. Iron into the soul. How? Through what he endured. There's no shortcuts. Do you understand this? There's no shortcuts. Is there like a cliff notes for Christians on how to get character? No, there isn't. There's just this. And what you're going to find is you have to go through it. You have to endure it. Iron coming into your soul. And what happened was, as a result of this, Joseph came out with resolve, with depth, endurance, character. Suffering forged the man's soul. God was preparing Joseph for what was next. His imprisonment, it wasn't wasted. It was training. He went into Egypt as a young dreamer, but he emerged as a man of God with a backbone of iron. To the point that he could say, what you intended for evil, God used for good in my life. How could he say that? Because he endured and he went through it and he got to the other side of it and he could say, in looking back, God used this for good in my life. I didn't see it all the time in those 13 years. I doubted. I wondered whether it was actually for good. But you know what I've discovered? It actually has worked for good. It was all part of God's plan. Did you know Joseph being in Egypt, he was able to preserve the Jewish people? Started out with 70 people. Do you know who came from those 70 people? From the tribe of Judah? That was preserved because Joseph had to endure. I know you know this. Jesus. Do you see the connection?

0: he endured, what God allowed to preserve a people that would ultimately lead to the Savior who would save the world. Amazing. What has God allowed you to endure? What are you presently going through? As Paul looked at the church in Thessalonica, he didn't see a perfect people. I mean, but they were a growing people. He saw men and women who knew their identity in Christ, who they were in Christ. They found stability in grace that was sufficient, even in weakness, and peace that surpassed their understanding to guard their heart and their mind. They displayed maturity through their abounding love, and they demonstrated endurance in persecution. You could say they were pressed, but they were not crushed. Attacked, not abandoned. They were tried, but they weren't defeated. Under fire, but growing stronger. And what Paul said to the church then applies to us here today. What God did then, this is what he wants to do in us now, today. If the Thessalonians could grow through what they faced, you, me, we also can grow through what we're facing. Friend, God is using, can I speak to you? God is using this season in your life for your good, to put iron into your soul. He's strengthening your faith. He's enlarging your love. He's forming your endurance. You got to go through it. But let me add this. In conclusion, you're not going through it alone. And that makes all the difference in the world. Because the Bible says in Isaiah, in chapter 43 and verse 2, this is the Lord speaking. And if this is you and you're enduring and you're in the midst of it and you're trying to go around it and God say, no, you're going through it. You got to hear this. Listen to this. When you pass through the waters, I will be with you. And through, I love that part, through the rivers, they shall not overflow you. And when you walk through the fire, you shall not be burned, nor shall the flame scorch you. Why? Why could he say that? Because the Lord said, I'm with you. I'm with you. Stand firm. Stay faithful. Through the power of the Spirit, keep growing. He is with you. My prayer for us this week is that we would be very aware of the presence of the Lord. He's with you. You say, man, Pastor John, I am going through it. The Lord is with you. I don't know if I'm going to make it. You're going to make it. There's enough power available to sustain you. The same power that raised Jesus Christ from the dead dwells in you, the Bible says. That's enough. That's sufficient, wouldn't you say? The same power that raised Jesus from the dead? Probably, yeah, it's good. It is sufficient. I want to pray for you this morning. Heavenly Father, I thank you so much for these precious people in this fellowship, God. Lord, I know, as I look around this room today and see so many faces and know so many stories, that there are some here today, Lord, who are going through it. And Lord, thank you that you've reminded us today we don't go through it alone. You are there. You are with them. You are, as we say, Emmanuel, God with us, present in the moment. So friend, if that's you today, and the Spirit of God has spoken to you, I pray just for you that you would receive a fresh amount of his grace today and his peace, and that your love would abound and you continue to grow. Sometimes growth is painful, growing pains, we'd say. But God's doing something in you. And even if you're not sure what it is, you can yield because you know that he's good. You know that he's good. He's proven that on the cross. And you can say, Lord, today I surrender my life afresh to you. Lord, my life is yours. Whatever you want to do, whatever you want to do, I'm yours. So, Lord, I ask these things in the name of Jesus.
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0: Something is wrong with the world. You feel it, I feel it, everybody does. And everybody has a theory about what the real problem is. Republicans blame Democrats, Democrats blame Republicans. Therapists say it's your childhood, and academics say it's the system. Self-help authors and spiritual gurus tell you to love yourself a little more. But the real problem is a dirty word most people don't like to admit out loud. Sin. That's what's wrong with the world. Sin is what's wrong with all of us. But that's not a guilt trip. It's not about pointing a finger. It's about an observation about reality. After years of ministry, I've learned that most people who feel free, genuinely free, are people that are honest about their sin. They're the people who don't look for excuses. Instead, they look past the symptoms and call out the real problem so they can find the real solution. Today, we're going to look at what the Bible actually says about sin, not to shame you, but to show you the only diagnosis that leads to actual change, a cure that has been changing lives for 2,000 years and will change yours today if you let it. Let's get into it. As we look to this morning, Romans chapter 3, verses 9 through 20, as we continue our sermon series through the Westminster Confession of Faith, we started a few weeks ago by looking at the foundation of Scripture, that Christianity is a revealed religion, that we don't believe according to what we simply want to believe. We don't believe our beliefs concerning Christianity as they're dictated by popular culture, but we look to God's Word. We build upon that, and we looked at the doctrine of God, and then the doctrine of creation, and last week, the doctrine of providence. This morning, we look at the important but often missing doctrine of sin. Romans chapter 3, verses 9 through 20 is one of the most poignant descriptions in all of Scripture of what is actually wrong with humanity. A foundational truth to understanding what's wrong with the world and what's wrong with us. Romans chapter 3, verses 9 through 20. What then? Are we Jews any better off? No, not at all. For we have already charged that all, both Jews and Greeks, are under sin, as it is written, none is righteous, no, not one. No one understands. No one seeks for God. All have turned aside. Together they have become worthless. No one does good, not even one. Their throat is an open grave. They use their tongues to deceive. Their venom of asp is under their lips. Their mouth is full of curses and bitterness. Their feet are swift to shed blood. And their paths are ruin and misery. And the way of peace they have not known. There's no fear of God before their eyes. Now we know that whatever the law says, it speaks to those who are under the law, so that every mouth may be stopped and the whole world may be held accountable to God. For by works of the law, no human being will be justified in his sight, since through the law comes knowledge of sin. And the grass withers and the flower fades, for the word of our God, it stands forever. Amen. You may be seated. Cheer up. You're a worse sinner than you ever dared imagine, and you're more loved than you ever dared hope. They're not my words. They're the words of the late Jack Miller. But what a true statement for the Christian. What a true statement for all those that belong to Christ. Cheer up, you're a worse sinner than you ever dared imagine, and more loved than you ever dared hope. But you can't say that as a Christian unless you have an accurate understanding of the human condition. And you can't have an accurate understanding of the human condition without the biblical doctrine of sin. It is the biblical doctrine of sin, particularly as we just read in Romans chapter 3, that allows us to understand who we are and where our hope can be found. Romans chapter 3 tells us the truth, but it doesn't sugarcoat that truth. It tells us that we are sinners that we are born in our sin. And as we'll see briefly this morning, that our greatest problem is not that we're sick, but that we're dead by nature in our sin. But without the biblical doctrine of sin, we'll never understand who we are and we'll never truly appreciate what we're celebrating this morning, the recovery of the glorious gospel of Jesus Christ, that gospel of God's sovereign grace. What makes it amazing is understanding our human condition. Let's study Romans chapter 3 briefly this morning. The first thing I want to point out in this passage is the problem of sin. The problem of sin. You see, Romans chapter 3, beginning in verse 9, reveals that this is a global problem. Paul is saying, what then? How shall we conclude that the ultimate problem with humanity is that we are found under sin? We are under the curse of sin. We are under the burden of sin. But listen to what Paul is trying to teach us here. He's saying it is a sin. It is a problem, sin, for every single person. Everyone by nature is under the power of sin. We are enslaved to it. All have this problem. What does he say in verse 9? Jews and Greeks. This is important to understand because who was Paul writing to? He was writing to Jewish Christians. And can you imagine the reaction when they hear that you're no better off than the Gentiles that you live with and are surrounding you? That this is a problem not only for the Gentiles, but this is a problem for the Jews as well. That there is not one single person that does not have the problem of sin. This was revolutionary. That it's not just the evil Gentiles that have the problem of sin, but it's the Jewish people that have the problem of sin. That there's not one single human being that is not born under the power and the weight of sin. Why? Because society is not the judge. God is the judge. And because God is the judge and God is the standard by which we are all measured, it means that everyone, without exception, deals with the problem of sin.
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0: God is the judge, and understanding that all deal with by birth the problem of sin, it levels the playing field. You see, an accurate understanding of sin means this, that there's no such thing as those people out there. We're all those people out there. That the only thing that separates you, if you belong to Jesus Christ this morning, is the grace and mercy of God upon you through the free gift of eternal life, which is purchased by Jesus Christ alone. There's been a lot of talk the last few years of the systemic problems of society, but that's nothing new under the sun. Humanity has always been trying to figure out what are the systemic problems of society and culture. And for thousands of years, man has been trying to figure out, maybe we identify it's this, or maybe we identify it's that. All man-made attempts to understand the perils and the problems of the world. I'll tell you what the systemic problem with society is. It's found in Genesis chapter 3 and the fall of humanity. We are conceived in sin, every single one of us. And when sin and death entered the world, our lives would never be the same, and the world would never be the same. Maybe you're here this morning and you're exploring Christianity, and you always thought Christianity was for the good people. There's no such thing as the good people and the bad people. There's bad people that reject Christ and bad people that embrace Jesus Christ. But we are all born with a sin condition. This is the ultimate problem of humanity. The problem of sin. The second thing I want to point out in this passage is not only the universal and global problem of sin, but secondly, the effects of sin. From verse 10 through 18, Paul unpacks for us the widespread, pervasive effects of sin. That not only does this affect us individually, but it affects us culturally. It affects our relationship with God, but it also affects our relationship with other human beings. And we don't have time to unpack every verse between 10 and 18, but I want to pick out a few. One effect is found in verse 10, where Paul says, "No one is righteous, no, not one." It's what theologians have called the doctrine of total depravity, or as Sproul would often say, humanity's radical corruption, that our mind, our heart, our wills, our entire beings have been corrupted by sin so that no single person could say that they are righteous. No one is righteous, no, not one. But it's here where many churches and many Christians would say, I agree with that. No one is righteous. I agree with this concept of total depravity, that sin has corrupted us to our core. But the question is, to what degree? And this has been the debate throughout church history. How unrighteous? How deeply has sin affected our minds and our beings and our souls and our bodies? Well, Paul takes it a step further. And he says in verses 11, 12, and 13, how deep sin has affected us. How unrighteous? Well, he says in verse 11, we are so unrighteous that no one has the ability to understand or to seek God. Now, you want to stop me there, don't you? You want to say, well, I remember the day that I sought God. I remember the day that I confessed Jesus Christ as my Lord and Savior. Listen to me. What Romans 3 teaches us is that the reason you sought after God is because he first sought after you. And if you're here this morning and you say, I'm searching, I'm seeking, the only reason you're seeking this morning is because God through Christ is seeking after you. The depth of our sin nature runs so deep that not only are we unrighteous, we don't have the capacity to seek God, to understand God. It says in verse 12 that we have turned aside, we have become worthless, that no one does good, not even one. You see, the doctrine of sin teaches us that sin is not just about doing bad things. The doctrine of sin teaches us that we are conceived in sin, that we have a sin nature that corrupts us to the core, that apart from the grace and mercy of God, we have no hope. We are incapable of seeking God, incapable of loving God, incapable of choosing God, because our entire being has been corrupted. We choose according to our desires. And Romans chapter 3 says even our desires have been corrupted. So the only thing we want to choose by nature is sin. Apart from the grace of God, we have no hope. We see here in Romans chapter 3 the universal problem of sin. We see the effects of sin, that we are totally depraved and radically corrupt. The Bible, particularly Romans chapter 3, does not teach us that we are sick. Once again, it teaches us that we are dead. We are dead in our sin. And that ultimately leads us to the third and final point. where we not only see in Romans chapter 3 the problem of sin and the effects of sin, but we see the glorious cure for sin. You see, the cure for sin is identified in verse 18. It tells us what our greatest problem is. And if we don't understand our greatest problem, we'll never ultimately discover the cure for sin. Because it says in verse 18, there is no fear of God before their eyes. You see, your greatest problem is not what you did last night. Your greatest problem is not what you did this week when no one was looking. The Bible says your greatest problem is that by nature you don't fear God. All the other actions are symptoms. It's the fatal fruit of a heart that by nature does not fear God. And so what's the cure for a heart that does not naturally fear God? Well, the answer is in verse 19. And you know what the answer is? To shut up. Pastor, you can't say that in church. I didn't say it. Paul says it. Look what he says in verse 19. Now we know that whatever the law says, it speaks to those who are under law, so that every mouth might be stopped. You know what Paul is saying? Paul is saying your greatest problem is not only that you don't fear God, you can't stop defending yourself. And you need to shut your mouth and stop defending yourself and justifying yourself. And the moment you stop defending yourself is the moment you realize that you need someone else to defend you. But you might be saying, Pastor, I thought you just said that I can't seek after God. And that's the glorious message of the gospel. You see, the glorious message of the gospel that this same Paul will later tell us, that while we didn't love God, God loved us through Jesus Christ. The glorious message of the gospel is that before we sought after God, that God was searching after us. That the good news of Christianity, listen to me carefully, the good news of Christianity is that in Christ, God is pursuing us like the hound of heaven. And it is through Christ alone that it gives us the ability to shut our mouths and stop defending and justifying ourselves and instead confess Christ alone, who alone gives us the power that he, through his righteousness, defends us and justifies us. This is the cure. Through Christ alone, today you can be saved. Through Christ alone, you can be justified. Through Christ alone, you can know the righteousness of Almighty God upon you. And I pray that by his grace that this church would continue to champion that good news of the gospel, but also the bad news of our sin, that we're not sick, that we are dead in our trespasses, and apart from the glorious grace of Jesus Christ, we have no hope. You're a worse sinner than you ever dared imagined. And you're more loved than you ever dared hope. Let's pray. Lord, I thank you for that good news. May we continue to champion as a church that good news into the streets of South Florida and beyond. That we would tell people that they are dead in their sins and have no hope apart from the grace and mercy of Jesus Christ. And that by faith, we would be that church that stands as a mighty fortress so that the whole world might know that salvation is found in nowhere and in no name under heaven apart from the name that is above all names, even Jesus the Christ. And it's in his name we pray. Amen.
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0: We just heard what the Bible has to say about sin. And sin is not just doing wrong things. Sin is about our sinful, fallen nature. We're conceived in sin. And we can try every which way to fix the problem. We can try harder. We can turn over a new leaf. We can try to clean ourselves up. And nothing will solve the problem of sin. Well, there's one way in which we can solve the problem of sin. And it's not in and of ourselves. It's through the person and work of Jesus Christ. You see, the good news, the best news, which is found in the gospel, is this news, that God, knowing our sin, knowing everything about us, sent his son Jesus Christ into the world. Fully God and fully man, Jesus Christ lived the perfect life, the life we could never live. And then he died on a cruel cross. But 3 days later, he was raised victoriously from the grave. And he conquered sin and death once and for all for all those who would place their faith and trust in him. You see, it's through Christ and Christ alone is the problem of sin solved. Your problem of sin can be solved today by placing your faith and trust in Jesus Christ. No matter who you are, what you've done, no matter how old you are, it's never too late to confess Jesus Christ as your Lord and Savior, because after all, it's your only hope. So if you've never surrendered your life to Jesus Christ, I want to give you that opportunity today. Wherever you're at, close your eyes, bow your head, and let's talk to God together. Dear Heavenly Father, Lord, I recognize for the first time today that I am in need of a Savior. I see my sin, but I see your salvation. I receive you this day as my Lord, as my Savior. I want to be born again, transform my life. Lord, I want to be a child of God. I receive the free gift of eternal life because of Jesus Christ and him alone. It's in his name we pray. Amen. If you prayed that prayer, I want to be the first to welcome you to the family of God. One of the most important decisions you'll ever make in your life is following Jesus Christ. And you might be asking yourself, well, what do I do now? Well, go tell someone. One of the most important things you can do as a new believer is to share your testimony. Tell someone today that you made the decision to follow Christ. In addition, I just wrote a book called Alive in Christ, because that's exactly what just happened to your life. You are now alive in him. This new book will help you understand what you actually put your faith and trust in. It'll explain the foundational truths of the gospel, and it'll explain what are the next steps to begin this journey of growing in a relationship with Jesus Christ. All you need to do is call the number on the screen below. It's our free gift to you, no strings attached. We simply want to celebrate this new decision to follow Jesus Christ.
3: I really appreciate the fact that Dr. Pacienza preaches in the same vein as Dr. Kennedy did. He's preaching biblical truth when so many others are afraid to touch it. I'm honored that I can help support the ministry.
0: So before we go today, I want to leave you with something. Up the road in Boca Raton, Florida, the late pastor, David Nicholas, who also happened to be my preaching professor, would always teach his students and also end every sermon with what he called the bad news and the good news. And it went something like this. It didn't matter what the topic was, didn't matter what the passage was. He would go into a gospel invitation and he would first present the bad news, which was the reality of our sin, the reality that we have no hope apart from Jesus Christ. But then he would present the good news, that God has provided a way through his son, Jesus Christ, and the cross of Calvary. And he would actually tell his students and tell his congregation that if you didn't tell the bad news, you had no business telling people the good news. And that's what makes the good news so good. It's what makes the good news the best news in the world. Without the bad news, the reality of our sin, we will never understand the amazing grace of God. And it made me think of the late Jack Miller, who often said this quote, "Cheer up, you're a lot worse sinner than you ever dared imagine, and you're a lot more loved than you ever dared hope." That's the gospel right there. In a nutshell, we are great sinners, but in Christ, we have a great Savior. And that is good news. Remember, the culture may change, but Christ remains the same.
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14: Thank you for watching his channel. With a national update, I'm Elizabeth May. America continues to watch rising tensions in the Middle East as the United States and Israel confront growing threats from Iran. U.S. leaders say the mission is focused on protecting American troops, defending allies, and preventing further attacks in the region. The nation is also mourning the loss of brave American service members who made the ultimate sacrifice. The Department of Defense confirmed that Staff Sergeant William Jerome Rivers of Carrollton, Georgia, Sergeant Kennedy Layden Sanders of Waycross, Georgia, Sergeant Brianna Alexandria Moffitt of Savannah, Georgia, and Private Isabella Gonzalez of Carrollton, Texas, were killed while serving with the U.S. Army Reserve in support of Operation Inherent Resolve. Many across the country with us are praying for their families, our military, and, of course, the leaders as they seek strength and wisdom and a path of peace moving forward. The U.S. Department of Justice has announced expanded protections for religious liberty in government, a move many are celebrating as a victory for the First Amendment and America's founding principles. Justice Department officials say the new guidance is meant to ensure that people of faith can live out their religious beliefs without unnecessary government interference. Supporters argue that religious freedom is a God-given right protected by the Constitution and not a privilege granted by the government. Many faith leaders say these protections will help safeguard the rights of Christians and other believers to serve and work and participate in public life without being forced to violate their deeply held convictions. They believe a nation that protects religious liberty is stronger and freer and more faithful to its constitutional heritage. While some advocacy groups have raised concerns about how the policy will be implemented, supporters say the changes restore important constitutional protections and reaffirm America's longstanding commitment to religious freedom for all. Congress continues debating major spending bills as lawmakers face important decisions about the nation's budget and future. Christians are calling for responsible spending, strong national security, and policies that reflect our values. Many believers and leaders should be wise stewards of the resources entrusted to them, and across the country, people are praying that lawmakers will use taxpayer dollars carefully, protect families, and uphold the Constitution. With lawmakers divided on spending and other key issues, negotiations are expected to continue. Americans are praying for wisdom, integrity, and leaders who will make decisions that serve the nation's future. Lastly, the Islamic regime has executed a young man named Irfan Isfandiari after the nationwide protests that challenged the government. Human rights groups say his trial was unfair and that he was denied basic legal rights. Iran claimed he was guilty in a case linked to the deaths of security officers, but critics say the evidence and confessions cannot be trusted. Christian leaders have long warned that Iran's rulers use fear, prison, and executions to silence anyone who speaks against the regime. They are, as believers, many see this as a reminder to pray for justice, defend the persecuted, and remember that every person is created in the image of God. Thank you for joining us here on his channel with a national update. I'm Elizabeth May.
15: We invite you now to join with us for the Word for Today, originating from Calvary Chapel in Costa Mesa, California, with Pastor Chuck Smith. Our desire is to know Christ and to be conformed into his image by the power of the Holy Spirit.
16: Oh, let the Son of God enfold you with his Spirit and his love. Let him fill.
15: The Bible speaks of the blessings that come to the person who will delight himself in God's Word. This is more than just hearing and understanding. It means we joyfully live our lives according to what we have learned. The ministry at Calvary is dedicated to the teaching of God's Word and its practical application to our lives. 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
17: This morning we'd like to draw your attention to the seventh chapter of 2 Kings. The city of Samaria, the capital of the kingdom of Israel, is under siege by the Syrian army. They have encircled the city. They have cut off all supplies from coming into the city. The siege has been successful, so that within the city, things are desperate. People are beginning to starve to death. Because of the shortage of food, inflation is rampant. The head of a donkey is selling for 80 pieces of silver. A quarter of a cab of dove's dung is selling for 5 pieces of silver. People are desperate. So desperate that in some cases, parents have started eating their own babies. Horrible condition, starving to death. When it is brought to the attention of the king, the cannibalism that has begun, he blamed the Lord for the problem and vowed to kill Elisha, the prophet of God. Elisha was sitting with some friends when God showed to him the intent of the king. And he said to his friends, "Look what that son of a murderer is planning to do now. He is sending a man down here to get my head. When he knocks at the door, open and hold him fast with the door. For behold, the footsteps of his master are right behind him." Soon there was a knock on the door. Elisha's friends opened the door and pinned this messenger from the king, holding him there with the door. And soon the king came up with some of his counselors. And as he began to accuse Elisha for the problems that they were facing, Elisha said, "Tomorrow, by this time, they will be selling a bushel of fine flour in the gates of Samaria for 65 cents, and 2 bushels of barley for 65 cents. One of the king's counselors, his right-hand man, hearing this promise of God, scoffed at the promise. He said, "If God should open windows in heaven, could such a thing be?" His problem was that of intellect. He could not possibly see how such a prediction could be fulfilled. When they are selling a head of a donkey for 80 pieces of silver, tomorrow a bushel of fine flour for 65 cents, who are you trying to kid? But you see, his problem was that he was looking at it from a purely rationalistic standpoint. And he could not possibly figure out how God could do such a thing, and thus he became rather ludicrous. The only way he could really see that such a thing might happen is that maybe God would just open up some kind of windows in heaven and rain flour and rain barley on the city of Samaria. And so he said, "If God should open the windows of heaven, could such a thing be?" And so the doubt and the unbelief that sprung from the rationalistic approach. Many times our reason gets in the way of our faith. It isn't that faith is unreasonable, but that when we have worked on a problem, sought to find the solution, and it's one of those things that is just troubling us so much that we wake up in the middle of the night worried about it, and we can't go back to sleep as we figure out, well, if we could do it this way, or maybe we could do it that way, or maybe this would happen or that would happen, and we're trying to work out the details and solve our problems. And when after the weeks of sleepless nights we haven't been able to come up with any solution, many times we are prone to conclude there is no solution. No doubt the king and his counselors had been counseling together during the period of this siege on how the siege might possibly be broken, how they might possibly break through the enemy armies and bring food back to the people. And they had no doubt spent many hours in trying to find the solution to their problem and had determined that there was no answer to their dilemma short of surrender to the enemy and being exterminated. And so having worked on this thing for so long, when the prophet said, tomorrow they'll be selling a bushel of fine flour in the gate of Samaria for 65 cents, he thought, that's incredible. Incredible. If God should open the windows in heaven, could such a thing be? Now, the problem, though, when we have been working and trying to figure out the answer to our problems and have concluded there is no answer, we assume that we have looked at every possible avenue. But God has ways and means that we know nothing about. God has resources that we know nothing about. Things that I haven't even thought of. Things that I haven't even considered. And so, though I may rationally conclude that I have looked at every possible means, I haven't. Because God has ways that I don't even know. In fact, God said, my ways are beyond your ways, and they are beyond your finding out. A poet once wrote, God works in mysterious ways his wonders to perform. And how many times we have found this true? As we have exhausted every human possibility, and then God comes through in a way that we never dreamed possible or we had never even thought of. And so often when God does it, it seems to be such a simple solution, we wonder, why in the world didn't I think of that? Look how easy it really was. Now, because of his scoffing at the promise of God, and at the prophet of God for giving such a promise, Elisha turned to him and he said, you will see it, but you won't eat it.

we will not perish but have eternal life. When God first promised that he was going to send his son, unto us a son is given, that he would be born of a virgin, for a virgin shall conceive and bring forth a son, and thou shalt call his name Emmanuel. When God declared that he would place upon him all of our iniquities, for God hath laid on him the iniquities of us all, there were many people who probably looking at these promises of God questioned in their rational minds how such a thing could be, that God would provide salvation for man by sending his son to take our sins and to die in our place. Now that it is a reality, now that Jesus Christ has come, the Son of God, and bore our sins upon his cross, unfortunately, now that people can see it, there are many who still cannot partake of it because of the unbelief within their hearts. God kept his promise to the king and to the city of Samaria. The next day, they were selling a bushel of fine flour for 65 cents in the gate of the city. And this fellow, who had scoffed at the promise of God, saw it, but he didn't eat it. For the next day, when the people discovered the provisions of God, the king sent this man down to watch the gate and to keep the people in order as they went in and out of the gate, and the people, so hungry and so desperate for food, rushing out of the gate, trampled the man to death. The word of God was fulfilled. He saw it, but he didn't eat it. Now, the city of Samaria is in desperate straits. There's misery within the city. As the parents are tucking the little children into bed, the children are crying, "Mommy, I'm hungry." And the mommy is trying to comfort, saying, "Honey, I know you're hungry. Mommy's hungry too. We just don't have any food." And as the parents huddled together, talking about the desperate situation, wondering what can we possibly do? Will we be able to survive another day? Feeling the misery and the pangs of hunger gnawing at their stomachs. God had done a marvelous work. He had scattered their enemies. The foe was gone. Not only that, when the enemies were scattered, they left all of their provisions right there. Within a stone's throw from the city, there was plenty of food for everybody. More than enough to satisfy the hunger of everyone within the city. God had worked. But the tragic thing was, they didn't know it. Who is it that discovered the work of God? Outside the walls of the city, we are told that there were living four men who had leprosy. That dreaded, loathsome plague. Because of the plague, they could not live in Samaria, but were ostracized from the community, and they lived rather in the area where the people dumped the garbage over the wall and their trash over the wall. And these men would rummage through the garbage and

0: the trash, and they would survive on what came over the wall. But they're desperate. Nothing's coming over the wall of late, because the people are so hungry within the city, they're eating the orange peels and everything else that they can get their hands on. And thus, these are the most desperate men of all. Really hurting now, really starving. And as they are sitting there, realizing that they don't have much time left, it's just about over. They are getting too weak to go on. One of them turns to the other and he says to them, "Why sit here till we die? Fellas, we've got to do something or we're dead." Another one said, "No sense of going into Samaria. They're dying there. They're as hungry as we are almost." Another one said, "Why don't we go over to the camp of the Syrians? Maybe they'll feel sorry for us and give us some bread." Another one said, "Maybe they'll kill us." The first one said, "So what? If we stay here, we're going to die." It is interesting to me that it was reason that led them to venture in faith. As they reasoned out their situation, first of all, if we don't do something, we're going to die. Secondly, no sense of going into the city to find help because they don't have any help. They're dying there. There is food over here at the camp of the Syrians. Why don't we go over and see if they'll give us a crust of bread? For they might, and we can live. And if they don't, if they kill us, we haven't lost anything because we're going to die anyhow. It's sort of a nothing ventured, nothing gained. Or sort of everything to gain and nothing to lose. I mean, we might make it. If we don't, haven't lost anything anyhow because we're as good as dead already, and we might not even make it through tonight. So it was upon the basis of this honest evaluation of their situation that they helped each other to their feet and they began their trek toward the Syrian camp. Not really knowing what the future would hold. Maybe they're going to get slain. Maybe the guards will cut them to pieces. So what? We're as good as dead anyhow. It'll just quicken the process. It won't be quite as painful as starving to death. On the other hand, who knows? Maybe they will feed us that we might live. You who are without Jesus Christ are much like these leprous men in that you are dying in your sin. And if you don't do something about it, you're dead. No sense of going back to the world. They're dying there. Why not venture out? Who knows? Maybe you will find God's strength and sustenance. The thing is, and every allegory breaks down, and here it breaks down completely, because they went on a totally maybe kind of a situation. where you have the solid promises of God. Where Jesus said, whosoever will come unto me, I will in no wise cast out. They didn't know what their destiny would be. You can know. God has promised that whosoever will may come and receive the water of life freely. You have nothing to lose and everything to gain. As these four men are walking towards the camp of the Syrians to this uncertain future, God caused the Syrians to hear sounds that they interpreted as chariots and armies, so that they concluded that the king of Samaria had sent messengers to the king of the Hittites and the Egyptians and had hired the mercenaries to come with their chariots and all to destroy the Syrians. Now, in those twilight hours, the evening shadows have fallen. These four leprous men walking down the path towards the Syrian camp, stumbling over rocks, in their weakened condition, as they would fall, they go, oof, you know, oh, you know, and then their friends would get hold of them to help them up to their feet, and they would go, you know, and they're pulling them to their feet. And here are the Syrians, they said, did you hear that? Did you hear that sound? Yeah. Sounded like army. Sounds like they have chariots. But it's the Egyptians. We better get out of here. And they started running. And as they were running through the camp, the Syrian says, what's happened? Where are you going? What's the matter? The Egyptians are coming. They've got chariots. And the whole Syrian army took off, leaving everything right there as it was. The troops were running. So by the time these four fellows came to the first tent, pulled back the flaps, looked in, here was the table set with food. No one's around. They're so hungry, they don't even ask questions. They go in and start eating. And here are some treasures lying there, and they take them and they begin to bury them, hide them. They go to the next tent and find it loaded with food and with treasure. And then one of them said, hey, fellas, this isn't right. Back there in Samaria, those people are hurting so desperately. If we just try to hog this for ourselves, mischief will happen to us. We better go back and we better let them know the good things that God has done. So these four fellas headed back for Samaria, and as they called up to the guard who was looking out in the darkness for an enemy that no longer existed, they said, we've just come from the camp of the Syrians. The Syrians have fled, and there's plenty of food for everybody. And so the guard ran to the king with his counselors, and he said, I've just received a report that the Syrians have vacated their camp and left all of their food and supplies, and there's plenty for everybody. And the king had a quick consultation with his men, and he said, it's a trap. Those Syrians, they're clever, and they know how hungry we are, and so they've just withdrawn back into the hills, and as soon as we open the gates of the city and come pouring out, then they'll come down from the hills and they'll wipe us out. Don't let anybody go out to the camp of the Syrians. I wonder how many people died that night of starvation because of the king's order. One of the fellows said, There are 5 horses that have not yet been eaten here in the city. How about letting some fellas get on these horses and ride out and see if they can find the Syrians? And the king said, go. And so these 5 men went riding out, and they came back in the morning and they said, king, we rode last night all the way to the Jordan River, and all we found were sandals and coats that these guys threw off so they could run faster. There's not a Syrian this side of the Jordan River. And so the king then gave the order to this fellow who had scoffed at the promise of God and said, go down and watch the people as they go out the gate. And you know the rest of the story. The tragic thing about unbelief is that it does keep you from enjoying the benefits of the work that God has accomplished. God has scattered the enemy. God has made provision for each of us. And God's provision are more than enough. And yet some of you, because of unbelief, are still dying in your trespasses and sins. When God has provided through Jesus Christ the provision for your forgiveness, your pardon, the cleansing of your life, and yet you go on dying. Why sit we here until we die? If you don't do something about your condition, you're as good as dead already. If you only knew it, God has made provision. There's more than enough for you. All you have to do is venture out through faith to receive it. Shall we stand? The Lord bless thee.
1: Lord bless thee.
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6: All right, let's look, starting with verse 14. The second woe is past. Behold, the third woe is coming quickly. Now remember, what was the first woe? The first woe was the fifth trumpet. The second woe was the sixth trumpet. The third woe is the seventh trumpet. And the seventh trumpet will contain the 7 last judgments called the 7 golden vials. judgments. And all of that is called the third woe. And when God says woe, it means something beyond belief and horror is about to happen. So the third woe is coming quickly. In verse 15, and the seventh angel sounded, and there arose loud voices in heaven saying, the kingdom of the world has become the kingdom of our Lord and of his Christ, and he will reign forever and ever. Now, this is an announcement that is going to have a number of parenthetical chapters between it and its actual implication or instrumentation. But he is, in the logical progress of the book, this is the statement that Jesus is finally going to take the title deed of the earth back that was lost to Satan by Adam when he, as the representative of God, obeyed Satan and therefore turned over the title deed of the earth to him. Jesus won it back when he paid for sin at the cross, but it is only here that he is going to implement the fact that he has won the title deed back. And so it says that the 24 elders and all of those who worship said, we give thanks we give thanks, O Lord God, the Almighty. And they said, for you have taken your great power and have begun to reign. Now, I'm going to bring out something from the Greek that isn't real clear in the English here. I'm reading from the New American Standard Bible. In the Greek, in verse 17, literally says, we give thanks, O Lord God, the Almighty, who are, who were, because you have taken your great power and have begun to reign. Now, do you see the difference? The verbs for being there are what? Plural. Now, this is the first time that in an announcement of taking action, it has used the plural, which emphasizes what? This is an action of the triune God that is about to take place. And it uses the plural verbs to show that all three members of the Trinity are going to implement the takeover of planet Earth. Beautiful, isn't it? Now, he also says, for you have taken your great power and have begun to reign. And the nations were enraged, and the wrath came, and the time came for the dead to be judged, time to give their reward to your bondservants, the prophets, and to the saints, and to those who fear your name, the small and the great, to destroy those who destroy the earth. Now, I'm just going to comment on some of these paragraphs and phrases one at a time. First of all, for you have now taken your great power and have begun to reign. You know what this fulfills? It's something that John Hartfield has us recite at the end of every Bible. The Lord's Prayer. Thy kingdom come, thy will be done on earth as it is in heaven. This is when it's going to be fulfilled. Now, I hope that no one will hold this against me, but I have to correct something. I know that the Lord's Prayer is used as liturgy in many, many churches, but it is dispensationally out of place. Today, we really shouldn't pray that prayer. Do you know why? What should we pray for? What's the church to pray for? Your rapture come. your will be done. Because you see, when Jesus gave the Sermon on the Mount, to whom was he speaking? Jews only. It wasn't until much later in the Gospels, when they had clearly rejected him, that he ever turned to the Gentiles. Remember, even when the Gentiles would come to him, he would say, it's not right to take the children's bread and give it to the little puppies. And he would not really go and minister to Gentiles, because he had come to fulfill all the promises of the Old Testament to the descendants of Abraham, Isaac, and Jacob. And what they were promised was an earthly kingdom over which he would reign. And so he told them, in that context of time, pray like this. Not pray this, but pray after this manner. And he said, you know, thy will be done, thy kingdom come. And so after he was rejected, remember in Acts chapter 1, they said, will you at this time restore the kingdom to Israel? And he says, it's not for you to know the time and the places which God has put in his own power. But you, speaking now to the Gentile-dominated church, you shall receive power after the Holy Spirit has come upon you, and you shall be my witnesses both in Jerusalem and Judea and to all the world. That was the program now. So this is when this prayer that he prayed for Israel will be realized. And I still think it's a beautiful prayer, and if you want to pray it, that's great. No problem. But just know that in the standpoint of God's outline of history, this is not the age that's looking for the kingdom to come to the earth. We're looking for Christ to take us off of the earth to be with him. Do you follow me? Okay. All right, now, he says, and the nations were enraged. Anyone remember in the Psalms where that was mentioned? That's right. Let's look at it for a moment. Psalm chapter 2. Why are the nations in an uproar and the peoples devising vain things? The kings of the earth take their stand and the rulers take counsel against Yahweh, Jehovah, and against his anointed. Who's that? Messiah, yeah. Let us tear their fetters apart and cast away their cords from us. He who sits in the heavens laughs, and the Lord scoffs at them. Then he will speak to them in his anger and terrify them in his fury. But as for me, I have installed my king upon Zion, my holy mountain, and I will surely tell the decree of the Lord. He said to me, you are my son. Today I have gotten you. As for me, and I will surely give you the nations as your inheritance, and at the very ends of, and the very ends of the earth as your possession. You shall break them with a rod of iron, and you shall shatter them like an earthenware. And he says in verse 10, now therefore, O king, show discernment, take warning, O judges of the earth. Worship the Lord with reverence and rejoice with trembling. Do homage to the Son, lest he become angry and you perish in the way, for his wrath may soon be kindled. And how blessed are all who take refuge in him. It's like John chapter 3, isn't it? And this was 1,000 years before Jesus was born, and yet it talks very clearly about God having a son who would be his Messiah, deliver mankind, and who would finally judge the earth. And that's what Revelation 11 here is talking about. And it says, again, in chapter 11, something that shows us part of God's outline of history. It says, verse 18, and the nations were enraged, and your wrath came, and the time came for the dead to be judged, and the time to give their reward to thy bondservants, the prophets, and to the saints, and to those who fear thy name, the small and the great, and to destroy those who destroy the earth. Now, this judgment he's talking about is here. The church age is right here. It started after Christ's crucifixion, after his resurrection, and the church age, the age of grace, really started on the day of Pentecost. Pentecost is Greek for 50, 50 days after the crucifixion, which is when the Holy Spirit, for the first time, was sent to the earth to take up permanent residence in every believer. Now, that had never happened before in history. And it's the Holy Spirit who made it possible for the church to exist, because he is the one who takes each believer at the moment of salvation and puts us into union with Christ himself. And we become bone of his bone and flesh of his flesh and a member of his body. And you go through the epistles, and most people miss it because it's just too plain. You can't, it's so awesome, it's hard to take literally, and that's why most people miss it. What is the church? It's the body of Christ. I said this here before, but it was such a moment of understanding that I got. I was a young believer. I was sitting in a Bible class on a Friday night in Houston, Texas, Bob Thiem, the pastor, was speaking. And there was a kind of uptight missionary lady that was there. And I'm trying to be as kind as I can. but Friday night was for the young people. And in those days, I was a young person. I was a little older than most of them because I was 27. But anyway. She, in the middle of the Bible class, holds up her hand and says, Pastor Thiem, these young people are desecrating the sanctuary. And man, I looked at him to see what he would say, because his face turned red. And he said, Madam, the sanctuaries are chewing the gum. That struck home what the church really is more than anything I ever heard. You see, you are the church, not a building. The building is where we meet. But each believer is in union with Christ, and you are part of the body of Christ. And today, every believer has the Holy Spirit dwelling in him or her. And when you discover that, and you discover that he is there to respond to every act of faith that you put in him, then depend upon him, he will empower you to do things you couldn't ordinarily do. And everything you do while he is in control of your life by your faith and consent will be rewarded. Now, you can be out of fellowship with God, still a believer, still going to heaven, and a Holy Spirit not in control of your life. Okay, that's what you call a carnal Christian. And Lord in heaven, I'm glad that all carnal Christians are going to heaven, because there wouldn't be many there if the carnal Christians. But it doesn't remove what God promised. Well, that's part of the age of grace, part of what we're about. And, you know, the church began with a miracle, and that was the coming of the Holy Spirit. and the beginning of the Holy Spirit after a period of a short period of transition, where the Holy Spirit was first given to the covenant people of the Old Testament, the Israelites. Then he was given to those who were part Israelites, the Samaritans. Then he was given to those that were not Israelites at all, Gentiles. Acts 2, Acts 8, Acts 10. That was the transition. After that, whenever someone believed in Christ, they immediately received the Holy Spirit. So, that was a miracle. The church is going to end in another miracle. And that's when the Lord himself shall descend from heaven with a shout, the voice of the archangel and the trumpet of God, the dead in Christ. That's the key word. In Christ shall rise first, then we who are alive and remain shall be caught up together with him in the clouds to meet the Lord in the air, and so shall we ever be with the Lord. That's what we're looking for. Pray for that. And I think you're going to be praying for it a lot more fervently before the end of this year. And I really pray it happens soon. But that's what we have to look forward to. We started with a miracle. We end with a miracle. And we are actually a great parenthesis in what God predicted in the Old Testament. This was the secret, the mystery that was not known in the Old Testament. This age here, God kept secret because when he sent Jesus, the Messiah, to present and offer himself to them as the Savior, they wouldn't have taken him seriously if they already knew there was prophecy back there that said they weren't going to do it, right? So he kept it a secret. But now, this age of a parenthesis that was unknown back here is about to end. And the age here of Israel, which was never finished, will be finished here in those 7 years, right after we are snatched out. Right there. That's called the tribulation. Now, why do I go into all of that? Because we have to determine here, when it says it's time to judge and reward the prophets and the saints and those who fear God, of whom does this speak? You see, there are several judgments, and most people don't know that. There's not going to be one at the end, just one grand finale. And a lot of people think that that's the way it is. You know, there's just going to be one big judgment, like the great white throne. Well, as we will see when we get there, pray to God you're not at the great white throne, because only unbelievers stand there. If you're at the great white throne, your fate's already been determined. But we are going to be caught up to meet Christ in the air, changed from mortal to immortal, taken up with him to heaven. And during this 7 years, we stand at the judgment seat of Christ, which is talked about in 1 Corinthians. And the judgment seat of Christ is one not of condemnation. You're not going to be there. It's not determined whether you should be there or not. If you're there, you were supposed to be there, believe me. Because only believers are going to be there. So what's the purpose of the judgment seat of Christ? To determine rewards. Right. It will determine what rewards you get. And 1 Corinthians chapter 3 talks about this. Chapter 3, verse 10. Chapter 3, verses 10 through 15, I believe. Anyway, it says that every man's work shall be tried at the judgment seat of Christ, and to determine what it is. It says, some men will, there can be no foundation laid except Jesus Christ himself. In other words, salvation comes by Christ, not by your works. But it says every man's works that he builds on this foundation will be judged. Some will build with gold, silver, and precious stones. Others will build with wood, hay, and stubble. And it says the judgment will determine as by fire. And it says, if a man's works, which he has done, survives, he will be rewarded. If they're burned up, he will suffer loss, but he himself shall be saved. Now, some people are going to smell like smoke. But thank God you're there, huh? And I hope I'm not too smoky. Because I sure don't think I deserve anything. But you see, that is a judgment that's different than the one that is spoken of here. Because it talks about it's time for them to be judged. Now, where does it mention this judgment? Look at Daniel chapter 12. You're going to have to do a Bible drill with me tonight, so you might as well find the table of contents in the front, get the page numbers, and look like a scholar. Daniel chapter 12, verse 1. And it's right after this holocaust of war that we read chapter 12, and it says, now at that time, Michael, the great prince, who stands guard over the sons of your people, Daniel was what kind of a person? He's a Jew, so he's guarding who? Israel. Remember that when we get to chapter 12. And there will be a time of distress such as never occurred since there was a nation until that time. And at that time, your people, everyone who is found written in the book will be rescued. And many of those who sleep in the dust of the ground will awake, these to everlasting life, but others to disgrace and everlasting contempt. And those who have insight will shine brightly like the brightness of the expanse of heaven. And those who led the many to righteousness like the stars forever and ever. All right, that's talking about the resurrection and the judgment of the Old Testament saints, which will take place at the second coming of Christ when he comes to the earth. See, here he doesn't come to the earth. When the church is taken out, he catches us up to meet him. Here he comes to the earth. And Matthew chapter 25 goes through this about the separation of the sheep and the goats and the bad fish from the good fish and so forth. And those that are saved, that are the sheep, he tells them to go into his kingdom. It's a judgment of the Gentiles, Matthew 25. And whether you were a believer or not is determined by whether you helped out his brothers. Who are they? That's right. Because only someone who's truly a believer will help Jews in that time, because you're putting your neck on the line to help them. And by the way, you're just about doing that now. Because the Muslims are trying to make everything they can happen to make the United States back away from helping Israel. All right, now, that is then what it's talking about here when it says it's time for the dead to be judged and back in Revelation chapter 11, verse 18, and so on. And it also says, thy bondservants, the prophets, and to the saints, and to those who fear thy name, the small and the great. Those who fear thy name, I believe, referring to the Gentiles who will believe during this period too. Now, he says that he is going to destroy those who destroy the earth. You know, I have often said that the tremendous destruction that we see predicted in the prophecies, and especially in the book of Revelation, that virtually everything that is predicted there can be done by man's own inventions. And that's why I believe we're going to see a proliferation of nuclear weapons like we'd never dreamed would take place. If you have the guts to be a real revolutionary, come forward right now and accept Jesus Christ as your real revolutionary, and he'll make a revolutionary that'll change lives. As I prepared for this week's program, I was again struck by the speed with which events are moving into the scenario the prophets predicted for the end times. I believe we're there. People on the street are talking about what all of these things mean. Folks that wouldn't darken the door of a church or pick up a Bible are now very curious. This may be our greatest opportunity, maybe even our last opportunity, to share the gospel of Jesus Christ before we're silenced by political correctness. The message that God has given me is more important now than it's ever been, for the church and for the nation.
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2: Hello and welcome to Brad Dacus Live. I'm Wendy Patrick, filling in for Brad Dacus. We are delighted to have you with us today. What a wonderful summer it's been in talking about evangelism and discipleship and witnessing and many of the positive trends we've seen around the world with people coming to Christ, really changing the way they view society and the way in which they view their relationships. And it starts on a sort of a micro level, and it only gets better as it works up through the ranks. And my guest today, David Geisler, is somebody that has really devoted his life, he and his dad both, to seeing this sort of awakening happen. I mean, he is an author, a professor, a teacher, a theologian, a friend, and really just such an asset to our community at large. And we are delighted to have him with us today. We're going to talk a lot about the great things he's doing and what he's involved in and what his next chapter looks like. He never stops working. But let me just welcome to the show David Geisler. Thank you so much for taking the time to join us today.
3: And great to be with you, Wendy.
2: And I know I started by asking if you wrote all the books that I can see on that bookshelf behind you. And I do know that you actually, both you and your dad, wrote a significant number of them right in the middle. Is that right?
3: Well, he wrote 111 books. Wow. In his lifetime, or co-wrote.
2: Oh, my goodness. And,
3: yeah, I haven't even read all of them. So, you know.
2: Yeah.
3: I still have some work to do.
2: You know, when you read them, I'm no doubt going to guess that you're going to recognize a lot of what I've read of yours. And I think I've shared with you that your book, Conversation Evangelism, is one of the books that I've kept just near and dear to my heart over the years because it's so practical. You know, one of the things I really admire about your ministry is it's the type of guidance that you can just pick up and use. You know, it's not about understanding end times necessarily or everything in every book of the Old Testament. It's about how can you point someone towards the gospel. And I love that you make it so simple and talk about just sort of the planting seeds. But I want to start sort of right at the beginning. And I know you've got some more books that you're working on. You've got new ministries that you're involved in. But you talk about apologetics, evangelism, and discipleship. And before we go any further, I know there's going to be some viewers that would really like to learn more about the distinction between those three terms. So I'm wondering if you can sort of start there by laying a little bit of foundation.
3: So 1 Peter 3:15 says we are to give an answer or reply, an apologetic for what we believe, for the hope that we have. And so right there in 1 Peter 3:15, there's a connection between apologetics and evangelism. Although the Bible teaches that they are separate things, they should never be totally separated. And so we need to answer this question for people. How can my heart accept what my mind rejects? And that's the value of apologetics. And we talk about the hope we have as Christians. It's because of the resurrection. Now, a lot of people don't understand that there are actually two types of apologetics you can use. It's called one-step apologetics, which is basically giving the evidence for Christianity, like the historical evidence for the resurrection of Jesus Christ. And then the second part is when we talk about worldviews, and that's what's called classical apologetics, when you do two-step apologetics. And I learned how important this was because one of my atheistic friends that I became friends with after my father went home to be with the Lord, I saw his debates with Christians, and I realized when he did, when the Christian did not use a two-step approach where you establish the worldview of theism and then use that lens to look at the evidence, when they did not do that, it wasn't as effective. And so it just reminded me of why sometimes classical apologetics can be very helpful. J.P. Moreland wrote a book about 20 years ago. He said, the cause of our current crisis consists in a worldview shift from a Judeo-Christian understanding of reality to a post-Christian one. And it, as we've moved further and further away in the last 30, 40 years from a Judeo-Christian understanding of reality, we may need to use more than just a one-step approach in witnessing to people. My father would say it this, there cannot be, if there's not a Son of God, there cannot be a Son of God, acts of God, miraculous acts of God, unless there is a God. And so with some people, we may have to have that conversation and explain to them those important distinctions.
2: And, you know, apologetics is one of those things that sounds like it's something different. It's not making an apology for being a Christian or apologizing for anything that happened in the past. But it's more, people think of it as sort of this, an element of persuasion, shall we say. I won't say argument. I know I'm a lawyer. That's right. The first thing I was going to say. But how is that different from evangelism? You know, sometimes we call it Christian witnessing. But how would you define that differently?
3: So you need to believe that before you believe in. So belief that has to do with apologetics, because you need to give people evidence to believe that there is a God, that Jesus is the Messiah. But evangelism has to do with the specific, the gospel, the good news, that Christ died, was buried, was raised, and making that personal decision to invite Christ to come into your life and allow him to make those changes. And we know that's the ministry of the Holy Spirit. Mm-hmm. And so both are important. And so when I'm witnessing to people, I'm always trying to think to myself, okay, what kind of apologetics do they need? And one of the things that I teach people is this principle called light apologetics. Let me illustrate this. Let's just say you're a battleship commander and you're looking for enemy submarines. What does a good battleship commander do? Well, he pings using a radio signal to determine what's below the surface. And I think a lot of times when we just throw out heavy apologetics, we don't get very far with some people, and then we wonder why. Well, my suggestion is in your first encounter, start with something, quote, light. I've learned in this world that less sometimes is more. Let me give you a couple examples. I had this conversation with this Chinese gal one day, and I found out her sister is a Christian, but her mom's a Buddhist. So she's trying to figure out which one that she should believe. And so I just asked her this thought-provoking question. If you're coming to the end of your life, and you met Jesus and other great religious leaders, and each of them suggests a different path, whose advice would you take? I said, wouldn't you take the advice of someone who's been to the other side and come back to tell us about it? And she thought, well, that's a good point. So I see, I didn't have to go deep into apologetics, or I teach people what's called the four and the three. There are four things that many non-believers will agree with Christians concerning Jesus' life. He died by crucifixion. He was placed in a tomb that was found empty, right? And 3 days later, a number of people claimed to have seen him after the resurrection. And fourth, those who knew him the best were willing to die for that belief. And as you know, people may die for a belief they think is true, but unfortunately it's false. But history has yet to record someone who's died for a belief.
2: Amen.
3: Be false. So that's the four. And the three are three things Jesus did. He claimed to be God, and then he proved it by living a sinless and miraculous life, fulfilling prophecy, dying and rising from the dead. So the four I learned from Dr. Gary Habermas, who is one of the foremost experts in the world on the historical evidence for the resurrection. And the three I learned from Norm Geisler, which is in our book, the book that he wrote, 12 Points, that show that Christianity is true, that we just kind of improved recently. Mm. And so, yeah.
2: I do want to talk about those 12 points, but you know, one of the things that you bring up that I think is probably one of the most important parts of this entire equation is that human connection first. And that is one of the things we rejoice every time we get up, we have to go anywhere, is that every connection, every opportunity is a ministry opportunity. It can be a ministry opportunity if you don't even have time to have a conversation or don't have the opportunity for that, but your demeanor is calm, your words are gracious, your expression is kind, and you're wearing a cross. I mean, there are what is the famous saying, preach a sermon, use words if necessary. There are just so many different things we can do each and every day. And I also have to say that there are some people that watch these programs that I know are very, very willing, but perhaps are homebound or for whatever reason are in an area where they don't have that opportunity for human connection as much as they would like to. They're keyboard warriors. They're on there on social media. They're emailing. They're doing what they need to do to share the love of Christ in other ways. But, you know, before we sort of move into the 12 points, I want to say that discipleship is the third prong that you talk about, evangelism, apologetics, and discipleship. I feel like the positive news we're getting from all over the world is that there are a growing number of discipleship opportunities. I mean, we've heard that so many young men are interested in learning more about Jesus. You know, talk about trends that we're seeing. And, you know, I'm the ultimate optimist, but I also look at statistics along with everybody else. And that is a heartening thing to be seeing. How then can discipleship maybe be one of those tenets that can really make a difference in our society as young people have more of an interest?
3: Well, there are three books our ministry promotes, you may know. It's the Conversational Evangelism book for evangelism, the 12 points that show that Christianity is

0: ought to be focusing on. And the great commandment is creating the posture for us then to be that certain kind of disciple, to have the mission. But if we aren't a certain kind to begin with, if we care more about ourselves than other people, then that's not going to come across very well. And you've heard this over the years, you can win the battle, but you can lose the war by how you talk to people. And so, like for my friend, John, who is an atheistic scholar, he knows I care more about him personally, because I've done more for him personally than winning an argument against him. And then one day I just said to John, I said that even if the 12 books you wrote against Christianity could prove Christianity is false, do you realize we would still have a problem? The problem is, the Apostle Paul even pointed this out in 1 Corinthians 15, verse 17. If Christ didn't rise from the dead, your faith is in vain. John, we would still have a problem with our Creator even if Christianity weren't true. And he has said to me at times, it's possible there could be a God. So he's not quite atheist, but a little more than agnostic. And so these are the, the kind of conversations we need to have with people. Yeah.
1: You know, it's like one of my favorite saying is that, you know, an open mind is a wonderful thing, because an open mind can consider what one does not understand or can't prove either way. I suppose that's a great segue into talking a little bit about the, and I love the way you phrase this, the 12 points that show Christianity is true. If I were an atheist, I would be curious as to, what are you going to tell me? What are those 12 points? So I'd love to hear a little bit more about that.
0: So let me break the 12 points down first. You, like I said, it's two steps. You establish the worldview of theism and use that as a lens then to talk about the evidence for the resurrection. And I just gave you the four and the three. So even if you don't read the book and get all the details, if you understand those four facts that many non-believers will agree with Christians, and then the three things that Jesus did to prove he was God. Now, some people say, well, you know, how can we know that Jesus really did miracles? Because a miracle is an act of God. And the only way to say that Jesus couldn't do miracles is to say that God didn't exist. And that's why it's important to establish, as my father did in these 12 points, that truth exists first, because if there is no such thing as objective truth, someone could actually believe that God exists and he doesn't exist. Mm. Both are true. So once you've established that objective truth exists, and then you see that out of all the worldviews, theism, the three main worldviews are theism, pantheism, and atheism. And atheism, most people understand that means they don't believe there's any God. Pantheism is a belief that all is God. And, you know, some of the religions like Hinduism and Buddhism, different forms, fit under that category. And once you can establish that all these worldviews other than theism are either unaffirmable or contradictory in some way, then you, and then establish that theism is undeniable. Well, why is it undeniable? Well, my father says it very simply sometimes. He says, if something exists, you and I exist, and if something can't come from nothing, then the only conclusion that we can come to is that something must have always existed. Because if there ever was a time in the beginning when there was nothing, there would still be nothing. Now, that doesn't prove that the Christian God is true, but then what you do is you piggyback the arguments from morality and intelligent design, you piggyback on the argument from cause and effect. And if there's an infinite power that always existed that created and sustains us, then we can learn things about this infinite power, that he's infinitely moral, infinitely intelligent. And then we can see, if we open the Bible, that it does correspond

0: to the God of the Bible, a theistic God. And once you've established that, my father also says this, and he taught me this principle. If you can believe the big miracle, you can believe the little miracles. What is the big miracle?
1: It's the big miracle. That's true. And, you know, one of the most frustrating things that we see nowadays is you mentioned just now, then when you open the Bible, you will see. It is so frustrating that people won't open the Bible. They don't need to. They can Google it. You know, we've been saying for years, intelligent people, you know, going on television, going to programs, making speeches, writing books, boldly averring things that are totally contradictory to Scripture. It's one thing to say, I don't believe the Bible, but to just so boldly misquote what is so easily verifiable. You know, you talk about conversational evangelism. Is there a non-confrontational way to simply invite somebody to just look and see what the Bible says about something uncomfortable? I'll give you the example that I use from my day job. The best way to persuade a jury to deliver the verdict you want is to make it seem like it's their idea. So you give them the tools they need to go back into the deliberation room, talk amongst themselves, and then come up with the verdict that most likely fits the facts, most reasonably fits the facts, but it's their idea. It's not, well, I voted for one lawyer or another. How do you, by analogy, make somebody want to actually look up some of these uncomfortable truths for themselves?
0: Well, let me tell you a funny story, because I haven't told you this. I asked ChatGPT this question recently. I asked ChatGPT this question of, let's just assume that there is an intelligent creator who created us, and that man's biggest problem is the sin that separates him from the intelligent designer after this life is over. Which religion works best? Which one is the right one that you should choose? And to my surprise, Chat said Christianity and gave me all these details. And I thought, this is biased because, you know, Chat knows that I'm a Christian. I've had all these conversations about different things I've asked Chat. And so I asked my friend John, who's an atheist, and I said, ask Chat the same question, and I want to see what the response is. And he got the same response I did. Now, so let me tell you why, how you can help someone to see that it's only Christianity. Because if God exists, right, and we, our biggest problem is that we are sinners and we need a savior, which religions can help me? Well, Buddha claimed to point to the way. Muhammad claimed to be a prophet, but Jesus Christ is the only major religious leader who claimed to be God. And then here's the thing. He claimed to live a sinless life, right? Even the Quran says Jesus lived a sinless life, right? And he claimed to live to be able to forgive sins. Do any religious leaders that you know of, major religions, claim to forgive sin, claim to be God and claim to live without sin? I don't know any. So Jesus is so unique that if someone is really honest with themselves, and that's where our five planks really are helpful in our book, Conversational Evangelism, because the five planks are, I'm accountable to God. I don't measure up. I'm a sinner. I need an outside source, and I need what only Jesus can give. And the point is, if you realize that you may have a creator and you're accountable to this creator, and secondly, you realize that you don't even live up to your own standards, not even thinking about the Bible standards, Matthew 5:48, James 2:10. If you don't do that, then maybe we really are going to be accountable, and maybe we do need to look to what the Bible says about the solution to this problem. And that's kind of what I do in my daily conversations with people that I meet, whether it's in the gym or at different places, on airplanes or around the country. So it's like you just look, But having that apologetics, Wendy, that background, those 12 points that I've memorized, it helps me to know where as a surgeon to apply the apologetic knife and not get into heated discussions with people. I have never really argued with people. You know, when I was a little boy, I saw my dad debate all these atheists, and he just destroyed them. And I actually would pray that God would have mercy on his opponent. Oh. That was what I did. I prayed that God would have mercy. So my perspective is use apologetics to help lower the barriers to then allow the Holy Spirit to begin to work in people's hearts. Because Ephesians 4:18 says very clearly, you know, they are ignorant. Why? Not because of their knowledge. They don't have enough knowledge, because of their hardness of heart. And the problem is with some of our non-believing friends, they've suppressed the truth for so long that we have to unsuppress apologetically. We have to use apologetics to unsuppress what Romans 1:18 and 20 says that they are suppressing. And that is part of our responsibility to cultivate good soil in the lives of our non-believing friends, like Matthew 13, verses 19 to 23 teach.
1: And we will talk about this more after the break. We're coming up on a break, but I want to say you are illustrating one of the most important parts of preparing the soil to receive the word, and that is knowing scripture, knowing what the word says. I can't tell you how many times all of us, to some extent at one time or another, maybe not you and your dad, but most of us forget the address of a verse. We know the Bible says this, that, and the other. We can quote it sometimes verbatim, an entire verse, but we forget where that verse comes from. So it's just a matter of becoming as familiar as we can. It gives us street credibility too. I can tell you one of the ways in which I'm always seeking to try to be more a softer witness is in the hot button areas. When you're talking about things like, you know, redefining marriage, redefining gender, pro-life, pro-choice, all of the things that really rile people up. And I would say, you know, there's probably more of that today than when I was growing up. And maybe it's just that social media sort of sensationalizes some of these issues where they become so divisive, even between families. You know, it's a shame that Thanksgiving follows the election, because you have to, it's hard to move from polls to poultry. You have to seat everybody differently. I mean, that's how just it's become so political in our environment. So on the other side of the break, we want to work, I want to talk a little bit more about those 12 points. But I also want to say you're illustrating them by being able to cite off the top of your head so much of what we're talking about. So we're going to take, oh, yes, you did. And you know, he had a good disciple. So we're going to talk a little bit more in just a minute. You are listening to Brad Dacus Live. I'm Wendy Patrick, filling in for Brad Dacus. My esteemed guest is David Geisler. 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
1: Music. Welcome back to Brad Dacus Live. I'm Wendy Patrick filling in for Brad Dacus. We are having a fascinating conversation with my friend David Geisler, who is an author, a professor, a theologian, and everything in between, just a biblical scholar, but a very personable man that's able to make those tough connections in order to turn conversation into something much more important. So welcome back to the program, David.
0: Great to be with you, Wendy.
1: We are in the stimulating and engaging section of 12 points that prove Christianity is true. You know, we love lists of things that help us meet goals, be able to reach out to others, point people towards the gospel, as I know you're fond of saying. And we were just sort of getting into this business of, you know, the kinds of things you can start with in an approach that is non-confrontational, non-argumentative, but engaging and really designed to make somebody else want to learn more. So, in fact, maybe we'll dive in there, because that's sort of, I gave you the analogy of being a traveler before the break. We are always seeking to make people want to learn more about what we want them to know about. How do you do that as a witness, a minister, an apologist, or an evangelist?
0: So, one of the things I've learned over the years is, rather than sharing the gospel from our point of view, it's also helpful to share the gospel from their point of view. Find out what they are interested in, and then make the connection to the spiritual. For example, I was in Indiana a couple of years ago doing some training, and there was a local university there, DePaul University, that has a religious background. So I was asking the innkeeper where I was staying, I said, you know, tell me a little more about that background of the, you know, I understand it's got a religious background. She started talking about it, and I said, I'm just curious, do you have any kind of, you know, religious background? She goes, well, we go to church when grandma's in town. And I told her, I said, I'm a Christian evangelist and apologist, and I answer people's questions. Do you have any questions that bother you about Christianity? She said, yes. Why do Christians do hurtful things? And then her attitude was, why can't we all just believe what we want to believe as long as we don't hurt one another?
1: Two great questions.
0: And I answered her question, and in answering her question, I actually helped her take a step to the cross. Let me give you another example. Recently, I had a conversation with one of my neighbors who is from Nepal, and I found out he gave up his Hinduism. And I was curious, like, I'm curious why you gave up your Hinduism. He said it doesn't really fit with science, and he's an engineer. I said, you know, Christianity is compatible with science. Did you know that? He said, no. I said, you know, Anthony Flew was one of the greatest atheistic philosophers in the 20th century, and he died about, I don't know, about 12, 13 years ago. But before he died, he gave up his atheism. Do you know why? It's because of the evidence for intelligent design. In fact, he wrote a book about it called There Is a God. In fact, Wendy, when I'm witnessing or when I'm ministering to parents of wayward children, I don't recommend my dad's books right away or, you know, any of these other apologists. I recommend they read Anthony Flew's book, There Is a God, because there's no evidence he actually became a Christian. And as my father would say, if you can believe the big miracle that God created the universe out of nothing, then what little miracle can't God do? He can turn water into wine. You know, Jesus can resurrect from the dead, and God can give us a Bible using imperfect people. Mm-hmm. And so that's one of the things I keep in mind, that principle that my father taught me when I was a little boy, that if you can believe the big miracle, you can believe the little miracles. And one of the things, Wendy, I try to do is just share with people what's the evidence from science and then also philosophy that we do have an intelligent designer. And once you can establish that, it's a lot easier for people to talk about or hear about Jesus. In fact, I was reading a transcript of a debate between Gary Habermas and Anthony Flew, their first debate. And Anthony Flew, when he was an atheist, said to Gary, if you had already established for me that a theistic God exists, your evidence for the resurrection would seem a lot more convincing. And so essentially what Anthony Flew was saying to Gary is, if you use the two-step approach, I might buy more into what you're saying about Jesus. And I just thought to myself, oh, wow, that's really incredible. There's another example of where a two-step approach could have been helpful for Anthony Flew.
1: You know, what's really helpful about this conversation, and I say this while I'm looking at all those books on the shelf behind you, is most people I know won't read a book. You can say, oh, you got to read this, you got to read that. You know what they would say to me? I'm lucky if I'm able to read my emails about what's due at work tomorrow, much less actually take the time to read a book. And if I did have time to read a book, they go on to say it would probably not be a heavy theology book. So that's why I love the fact that you're talking to people when you're on an airplane, when you're in a ride share, when you're in line at the DMV, which is what I call the great equalizer. I mean, there are some things that we all have to do, no matter who you are, what you do for a living, how much money you have, you got to go renew your license. There are just places that we are able to have these conversations. Sometimes we call them divine appointments, but the law of averages, the more you're out there, the more opportunities you're going to have to be able to connect with others. And I want to say one thing that really is sort of infusing this conversation we're having that I just love. You have the perfect demeanor and disposition for effective witnessing. Most of us don't wake up every day feeling like that's the first thing we want to do. We know we have to do it because the Great Commission doesn't say, when you're in the mood, go preach the gospel to all creation. We all have to do it to the ends of the earth, whether we're in the mood or not. And so when you're talking about having these conversations, it sounds like an element of this is proactivity and already knowing the subjects that are going to be most interesting to everyone, whether you have $1 billion in the bank or you're living paycheck to paycheck, whether you have a blue collar job or whether you've inherited so much money you don't know what you're going to do. It's all about what zip code you want to live in. But there are just some common denominators that are going to appeal to everyone. And as we go through these 12 points, some of them are uniquely geared to do exactly that, aren't they?
0: Yes, and I just think that we have to be sensitive to the Holy Spirit every day to know what kind of conversation that we need to begin with someone. During COVID, I would always ask people questions like, you know, I'm just curious, during these difficult times, where do you turn for help to get through the day? And I've had some very interesting conversations with people. There's a New York Times bestselling author. I can't think of her name. She's a Jewish lady. And she wrote a post about a year ago saying that she has seen so much evil in the last 2 or 3 years of COVID that she doesn't think this could be a coincidence and that it could only be of human origins. So Naomi Wolf, that's her name. And so she's praying and reading her Bible every day. And I think, because I've been following her a little bit, that she's getting closer and closer to taking that step to the cross, because she realized that if there are evil spirits that are you know, connecting with evil people in our world, then there's got to be a God. You can't have an evil spirit without a creator. And this is the other argument I make for people. I ask people this question sometimes. I say, do you determine what is evil based on the standard of good or good based on the standard of evil? And then if they're honest, they'll say, I determine what is evil based on the standard of good. So good is primary. So where did that come from? If everything's just a material cause, how do you have these non-material things like truth, love, beauty, goodness, you know, all joy, all these non-material things. And then it challenges them to think about it. In fact, I have several videos where I talk to college students and talk about these things. But Wendy, one of the things that they can do is just go to our website, ngim.org/allresources, and see some of the things, including the outline I sent you today, where it talks about the key points to the 12 points and the key points to our conversational evangelism books, including the five planks. And I have just learned that if you can learn how to combine both the 12 points and the five planks, you can really be effective. Because I don't know if I told you this, in 94, when I was hired by Campus Crusade to develop this national pilot program for grad students, by 1994, you know, a lot of students didn't see themselves as a sinner. They didn't see the need for a savior, but they were also beginning to question whether God exists. And so if God doesn't exist, how can we be accountable in any way to our creator? And therefore, how can we make that jump to see that we're a sinner that needs a savior? And so understanding how to integrate both apologetics and evangelism along with discipleship can be very, very fruitful.
1: You know, you mentioned the standard of goodness, and I have to say that is always on my heart as one of the questions I get most frequently from so many people that don't know the Lord is, I'm a good person. Why shouldn't I deserve to go to heaven? And when you think about a question that is just that simple and straightforward, but you know, somebody that doesn't have any sort of measure of goodness, I wonder, and you mentioned earlier that, you know, it's hard to debate that Jesus wasn't sinless. Trust me, I've heard some people say it on social media, and they just get hammered by both sides of the aisle, by people that believe in God and people that don't, because that's really not a question. Most religions also believe Jesus was sinless. But if you just start there, and then you try to somehow define goodness for the rest of us, where obviously none of us are good, how do you answer gently and with respect somebody that asks you, why shouldn't I go to heaven because I've been a good person?
0: So whenever I talk about sin, Wendy, I don't talk about other people's sin, first of all. I talk about the sin in my own life. And I said, it's not the evil people that bother me the most. It's also the evil in my own life that bothers me also. And you don't have to look into the Bible to see what God says about me. Just ask my wife. She'll tell you I'm a sinner. And they laugh, just like you did. Right. And when they laugh, what have they done? They kind of let down their guard. And then, so then I talk about sin. And here's how I would explain sin. You know, I remember one day I was talking to this student on a college campus, and he said, why can't God just let me into heaven? And one of the things we talk about in our book, my father and I, is that when someone raises a question that's a barrier to faith, you want to ask and answer four questions. What's the question behind the question? What are the terms I need to clarify? What's the truth I want them to understand? And what's the story or illustration to illustrate the truth? Well, the truth I wanted him to understand is we tend to overestimate our own righteousness and underestimate God's holiness. Now, the only way to illustrate that in a post-truth world where people don't believe in propositional truth is to use questions, illustrations, or stories. So I noticed you drinking a bottle of water, and I just asked him, can I put a little sewage in your water? He said, no. I said, so you see how something small could have a big impact? He said, yes. I said, you know, that's kind of how we look at our sins. We see them as small, but unfortunately to God, they have a big impact. And here's another principle my dad taught me. I don't understand why I'm separated from God for all eternity apart from Christ, but I can trust God for what I don't know because of what he's revealed to me that I do know. And when my sister committed suicide in 2001, I struggled, Wendy, with that question. But then I remembered what Revelation 21:4 promises me, that someday God will wipe away all my tears. So I can trust God for the things I don't know because of the things he's revealed to me that I do know. And I do know I can trust the Bible because Jesus said I can trust the Bible. He said, heaven and earth will pass away, but my word won't. And I know that I can trust Jesus because I know what to believe and why I believe it.
1: And I love that because what you believe is more than what you can prove. You know, there's an element of faith that is exactly that. You know, back to the courtroom analogy, as a prosecutor, I may not have every little piece of evidence that's going to absolutely form the picture at the end, but I have faith, as do the jurors, that that's where we're headed. And so too with Christianity, you know, there are just some questions that we're going to be asked that we don't know the answers to. If we knew everything, we'd be God. We wouldn't need to keep going back to the same passages and seeing something a little different and a little richer every time. How many of us have gone back to a favorite passage and it spoke to us differently? I mean, it's a living, the word is a living entity. It's one of those things that, you know, you get somebody interested in learning more about it. That's something actually I use quite frequently, is there's no other book you're ever going to have on your shelf that is going to keep you coming back and it's going to be delivering something sweeter, something different, something more nuanced, something more intriguing, and something more exciting. You know, you talk about ways in which you can even entice, shall I say, atheists to be curious about how can you know, with all the degrees behind your name, the great job, the logical mind, the, you know, the empathetic demeanor, how can someone like you be so passionate about something that's false? And I'm sure there's a way in which every single one of us can work that into our conversations. Nobody needs to have a degree or have any occupation. Some of the most godly people I have met over the years have been people that stay home and raise kids and are just as wise as can be in terms of just showing Jesus through their lives. And along those lines, you know, as we go through your 12 points, I want to sort of ask a little opposite question of the goodness question. There are some people that are engaging in conduct that they don't believe is sinful, and they don't want to hear that it's in the Bible. So in terms of, you know, you're never going to persuade somebody like that with logic, because emotionally nobody wants to feel that they're a sinner, even though we all are.
0: Right.
1: How do you break the ice with somebody that is struggling to understand? Remember, that's the underlying issue. That's not quite going to be the way they put it to you, but maybe comes at you with a question like, how can you pass judgment on my lifestyle? When actually, you know, the answer, if you were being honest, would be, hey, that's been in the Bible since the beginning of time. But how do you create a bridge to have that conversation?
0: Well, I tried not to talk about the sins in their life. I try to get them to see that there is a deficiency in their life. Pascal talks about, you know, that, you know, in the human heart, there's a God-shaped vacuum, you know, and people try to fill that with all these different things. And so if I know it's going to create conflict, I won't bring up that issue per se. I'll find something where they acknowledge the fact there's some kind of vacuum in their life. Ecclesiastes 3:11 says, God has put eternity in the hearts of all men, yet they cannot fathom what God has done from the beginning to the end. And with that in mind, understanding that people suppress the truth, they have eternity in their hearts. We know the ministry of the Holy Spirit works to convict people. I remember when I was in seminary, I worked for Coca-Cola, and I didn't always tell people I was a Christian, but they would come in and start swearing and cussing, and they would say, oh, I'm sorry. And I'm like, where did they get this idea that somehow they got to change their behavior around me? It's the Holy Spirit.
1: What was the answer? Okay, that shows us that we're all discerning beyond what we give ourselves credit for. You know, in the threat assessment world, I am always telling people, you're more discerning and situationally aware than you give yourself credit for. So too in the spiritual world. And you know, gosh, I wish we had like hours more here, but David, one thing I want to get into that you just brought up is, a lot of people are spiritual. They're discerning, as you just mentioned. They know that you're different. They probably assume that you're a Christian. But what do you say to people when you ask, are you a man or a woman of faith? They say, I'm spiritual.
0: Right. Well, so if somebody says that, and say, I would then ask them questions about, do you think there's an intelligent designer who could have created all of this? And then try to get their response from that and help them to understand that if they're spiritual, are you open to the possibility that we could have a creator who created us, and that maybe someday, you know, that we're accountable to this creator in some way? Mm-hmm. So I try to keep the five planks also, not just the 12 points,
1: right,
0: but the five planks in the back of my mind. And these are simple tools that anyone can use. I mean, you just memorize the 12 points, like my daughter did when she was 10 years old. and there's a video on that on YouTube, actually.
1: Oh, wow.
0: And memorize the five planks.
1: For anybody just tuning in, what are the names of the five planks for anybody just tuning in?
0: Okay. So I'm accountable. I can't measure up. I'm a sinner. I need an outside source for help. And I need what only Jesus can give.
1: Yes.
0: And because the problem is, and I've discovered it in 1994 when I worked with Campus Crusade, is that if people don't see themselves as a sinner and therefore no need for a savior, and they're questioning whether God exists, it's hard to use just a simple gospel booklet and just share the gospel with people. Remember, after J.P. Moreland wrote this book, Love Your God with All Your Mind, and he talked about how we were moving away from this Judeo-Christian worldview, and that was almost 20 years ago. Well, it's even harder today. And so it's really important to help people to understand that if God exists, then miracles are possible. And then we can look at Jesus and his life and what he did, how he lived his life, and the miracles he performed. And that shows evidence that he is different. But that's one kind of question. That's a belief, that kind of question.
1: Right.
0: Believing in is getting someone to admit that they not only don't measure up to God's standards, according to Matthew 5:48 and James 2:10, they don't even measure up to their own standards.
1: And isn't that true no matter who you are, no matter what you've achieved, what kind of a job you have, how good you look, how popular you are, how many followers you have on social media? Which leads me, and we'll sort of end the segment with this, we have about 5 minutes left, hope. Believing in Jesus is living with hope. You know, my heart breaks when I read about a suicide in Hollywood, where you have a movie star, a celebrity, somebody that looks to the outside world as if they have it all. And you think, but did they have hope? Did they have Jesus? Did they have a reason for living, even with, some people have crushing amounts of debt or of guilt or all these things that they're dragging around as baggage, when there's actually a way in which to not completely erase, but alleviate that? And that, of course, is faith in Jesus Christ. But is there a place that can be introduced early enough in a conversation where, again, you know, my interest is always, how can I make it, you know, interesting? My last book, as I think I've shared with you, has been, you know, Why Bad Looks Good. And it's all about biblical wisdom. But part of that biblical wisdom is always how to make people interested in learning more about the gospel. As you say, in your lectures, pointing them in that direction, right? Somebody else will come along and continue to point them in that direction or whatever it is. But how do you work hope into the equation that sometimes is the lifeline that everybody needs, no matter who they are?
0: So let me tell you this story. It's a true story. In 2011, just before we moved back to the U.S. from the training we were doing in Asia, I was on a religious panel representing Christianity with a bunch of different religious leaders, different of Hinduism, Buddhism, Islam, all these different religions. And someone from the audience that night asked the most penetrating, thought-provoking question of the night, and that is this: how does your religion help mankind to stop hating other people? And I thought, wow, what an amazing question. And I had an answer from a Christian perspective, but I wanted to see what all these religious leaders would say. And to my surprise, I shouldn't have been surprised, by the way, none of them said anything. And 15 seconds later, here's what I said to them. I said, my Bible teaches me in Romans 8:11 that same power that raised Jesus from the dead is available to me as a Christian. That means I can be a better father to my children. I can be a better husband to my wife, Charlene. And yes, I can love those I naturally hate. And at that moment, it was so quiet, you could hear a pin drop. And I'll so bet. What I remind people of is all the other religions in the world are based on an ideology. Christianity is based on a historical event. And when you invite Christ to come into your life, he not only forgives you of your sin, so you don't have that separation between you and God, but he actually changes you from the inside out. And I just had a conversation with a guy about a few months ago who's getting off of drugs, who was a drug addict, and he's turning to Jesus. In my conversations with him, he told me he's turning to Jesus because he wants to be free of that. He lives in poverty. It's really a bad situation. And I told him, Jesus can change and give you the desires to do what you know you should be doing.
1: I love that.
0: God is at work in us to both yes. will and work his good pleasure.
1: And you know, when you talk about God is at work in us, you know, one of the other things he can do, and we've got just a couple seconds left, I would sort of want to end with this because I've heard it as a theme, especially through this latest example. I would have loved to have been in that audience, but Jesus can change the desires of our heart. You talk about there being a way to actually want to live differently. And that is the way to do it. So, David, I want to thank you for an hour of probably one of the most stimulating conversations. And hopefully we can do it again soon because I feel like there are so many different areas that we can take this. But, David Geisler, thank you so much for joining us. Please, everybody, look up his website, his books. It's just an enormous a wealth of knowledge. I also want to thank you to our viewers. It is just a pleasure to be able to spend this time with you as we have just an endless supply of fascinating guests to talk to and an endless supply of topics that are uplifting, interesting, and true. And you've just heard about the 12 reasons Christianity is true along with so many other things. So thank you so much for tuning in. You've been watching Brad Dacus Live. My name is Wendy Patrick. I'm filling in for Brad Dacus. It's been a pleasure to spend this time with you, and God bless each and every one of you.
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Well, hello there, and welcome to today's Bible Questions. I'm your host, Todd Hampson, and I'm looking forward to this. We get to dig into God's Word and answer some questions that you have sent in, and thank you for doing that, by the way. Thank you for studying God's Word and wrestling with the concepts that you read in there, and it's part of your discipleship as a believer. Or if you happen to be watching this and you're not a believer, you can still pose your question. I hope that there are some people who are not yet Christians that are watching this and maybe trying to get some answers. So if that's you, don't hesitate at all. If you have any question related to the Bible, Christianity, or any question you have, feel free to send that question in. And in order to do that, you can simply text your question to the number below on the bottom of your screen there. 714-815-7097, and text it there, and we'll get that answered for you on a future episode. But keep studying the Bible, keep asking questions, and today we got, as always, some great questions, kind of covering a broad type of questions, a broad view of different types of questions. And this first one actually has to do with the gospel itself, what we believe about salvation and how it's preached and that kind of thing. And this is a good question. And before I read the question, let me just say one key thing when you're reading the Bible and studying the Bible is to understand where you are in the story of the Bible. Are you towards the beginning, near creation? Are you when Abraham was chosen and God promised a lineage to come through him? Was it King David? Was it the time of the judges? Was it during the prophets when they prophesied a future Messiah and all of his glory with the first coming and the second coming and the future kingdom? Was it during the fulfillment of some of those prophecies? And that's where we find ourselves with this first question. We often, when we present the gospel, those of us who are believers, we tell people to believe in the death, burial, and resurrection of Jesus. Kind of all of that is done. We look back to that and we say, believe in Jesus, you know, believe that he died for your sins and he was raised again to have victory over sin and death, and that's how you're saved. Well, this question is genius. With everything I just said in terms of knowing where you are in Scripture and where they were in history when this particular account took place, think about this question that this person asked, and this is really a great, astute question. They say, and this is an anonymous viewer, but they said, what was the gospel that Jesus and the apostles preached before Jesus died and rose again to pay for our sins? So yeah, during Jesus's 3.5-year earthly ministry, and the disciples that were with him and were going out, and he was sending them out two by two to go preach, what was the gospel they were preaching if Jesus didn't already die, and if the disciples, we find, didn't even really fully understand it, even though they were following Jesus? When Jesus was taken and the crucifixion happened, they thought that was the end of the story. They were nowhere to be found except for John was at the foot of the cross. So they didn't fully understand the gospel, yet obviously they were saved. So what gospel were they preaching, and what gospel was Jesus preaching? Well, I think to get an answer to this, all we really need to do is kind of look at the context, read the Gospels, and see what Jesus was actually saying during that time. And what we find is that over and over again, you'll see he used this term, the kingdom of God is near. So you could say he was preaching a gospel of the kingdom, you know, that he represents the kingdom. Now, there is a literal future earthly kingdom called the millennial kingdom that is part of fulfilled prophecy and is yet future. But there's also an aspect of the fact that the king of the kingdom was standing right before people. And every time a new person becomes a believer, we're adding a population to that future kingdom and to God's overarching kingdom, the fact that God is sovereign over all things. But here, that's what he was preaching. And you can look this up in Luke 10:9, Matthew 4:17, and Mark 1:14-15. It gives kind of a real clear description of Jesus's primary focus during his time on earth. And this says, now after John was arrested, Jesus came into Galilee proclaiming the gospel of God, saying, the time is fulfilled and the kingdom of God is at hand. There's that term again. Repent and believe in the gospel, or the good news. When asked to define his kingdom,
Jesus simply explained it this way: the kingdom of God is not coming in ways that can be observed. So as I mentioned, there is a future literal physical kingdom that's hundreds of verses in the Old Testament prophesy, and even in Acts 2, when Jesus was going to ascend, his disciples asked him, is it at this time you're going to restore the kingdom to Israel? So there is a future literal physical kingdom coming, but what Jesus was focusing on here was kind of God's overarching kingdom, basically having a relationship with God. It just looked different at that time. We look back to the cross and the resurrection, and we celebrate that. We're blessed to be able to see that in the rearview mirror and know that he has victory over death and he's secured our salvation. But we're still walking by faith, awaiting our future redemption, where we physically, literally get to go be with the Lord forever. So it's just a little bit backed up from that, that they were trusting God. And here's the key. They still had to accept Jesus and who he said he was, even though they didn't have all the answers. By the way, that's a good reminder to us that even now, with all we do know about what he did on the cross and the resurrection and the ascension and even the future return of Christ and the kingdom and everything that we read about in the book of Revelation, even though we know all those things, we're still accepting what we know about Jesus at this point. We don't know everything about Jesus. We're going to learn it when we get there and as time goes on. But in every era of history, salvation was always by accepting God's, by faith, getting saved by grace through faith, by believing that God was true and what God was telling you was real. So it's really no different. It's just that we have the benefit of hindsight to look back. But that's a great question. Yeah, they weren't going around at that point giving people the four spiritual laws or laying out describing salvation how we often do, using the Romans road or some other tool to explain the gospel. They had to use what they knew at that time, and Jesus was presenting what they knew at that time. But the bottom line is, did they accept Jesus for who he said he was and follow him? And that's what the case was there, and that's what the case is for us. We need to follow Christ and believe in who he said he was. So great stuff there. Great question. Here's the next one, and this one kind of flips back to, here's another speculative eschatological question, meaning we don't have the concrete answer to this, and we've answered similar questions to this many times, but it has to do with the rapture, which is the next event on the horizon in terms of prophecy and end time stuff. It could happen at any moment. We should live like it could happen today, and we should plan like it's not happening in our lifetime, and just live with that tension, be ready to meet the Lord in a moment's notice, but also keep working hard for him while we wait or occupy until he comes, as it says in one parable. But here's the question, and it's a hypothetical question is the way they phrased it. The day after conception, if the rapture took place, when a pregnant believer is raptured with a baby that was just conceived the day before, so it's probably only a few cells small, will that unborn baby go to heaven, and will that baby be born in heaven, or will it immediately become an adult in heaven? That's a great question. And this is somebody who's thinking about the real world application of what's going to take place at the rapture. And we've had several questions similar to this on this show, but none just like this one. So I like how this one was phrased. Well, we do know, I do believe that baby would be saved. God would bring them into heaven. And I personally believe, even though I can't stand on a really concrete verse, the hints we get in scripture are that people in heaven and in eternity are going to be fully grown adults, like Adam and Eve were. They were created as adults, kind of in the prime of life. Jesus, when he began his earthly ministry, it says he was about 30. King David, I believe, when he became king, was about 30, if I remember correctly. So there's a lot of indicators in scripture that people are going to be in the prime of life. When we see the account of the transfiguration, when Peter, James, and John were with Jesus and saw Moses and Elijah. Didn't say how old they were, but they immediately knew they were Moses and Elijah. Doesn't say if they looked old or still had wrinkles or any of that stuff. So there's some things that are going to be surprises to us, some things we got to wait for, and some things I can't wait to figure out. But my personal conviction is that most likely –
and I can't be authoritative about it, that in this case, when that mom is raptured, by the time they get to heaven, by the time they get their glorified spiritual bodies, both of them will be adults, but the mom will know exactly who that person is and will enjoy fellowship with them in heaven. So great question. I like that, you know, a lot of times when we think about aspects of our faith, they can be so out there or far in the future or so removed from our daily reality that they don't seem that real to us. But when somebody asks a question like that, it shows they're using their God-given imagination to think about the implications of the rapture, believing that the rapture is literally going to happen as promised in 1 Thessalonians 4 and 1 Corinthians 15:52. So anyway, great question. It's good and healthy for us to wrestle with those things as we think about that these are real things in our future that we have to look forward to. Some amazing stuff. If you're just joining us and you're wondering how to get your question answered on air, just text your question to 714-815-7097. That number's at the bottom of your screen there. You can text anytime, and we'll get that question on answered for you on a future episode. Here's another question related to the rapture. I put these side by side just since we're in that mindset. After the rapture, here's the question, and this is an anonymous viewer. After the rapture, are people still saved by grace alone when the criteria is you cannot take the mark of the beast? So I'm gonna backfill that a little bit. So after the rapture, so we live in the church age where, unique to any other period of history, every believer is filled by the Holy Spirit at the moment of belief. We're given the Holy Spirit. The Holy Spirit indwells us and illuminates Scripture and helps us kind of discern what to do and guides us through life. But at the end of the church age, when the church is removed, the Holy Spirit indwelled church is also removed. So I'm not 100% sure how this works, but it appears believers in the tribulation era, based on 2 Thessalonians 2, with the removal of the restrainer, believers in the tribulation era, I think it's going to be more like the Old Testament, where they're believers, they follow God, but they don't have the blessing that we have right now of being indwelled by the Holy Spirit. So the other question, so that's kind of part of the question. The other question is it still that they're saved by grace, or do they have to do works? Because you find in Revelation 12 that those who take the mark of the beast are lost, and those who don't take the mark of the beast, most of them are martyred. Not all of them, but most of them are martyred. So it's kind of like, is it a works gospel? Is it like you have to do certain things to be saved? And the answer is no. It's still, throughout history, it's always salvation by grace through faith. We can't work for it. Even the Old Testament sacrificial system was just pointing to the ultimate sacrifice of Jesus. It's not that they were working to get saved. They were trusting that God had a system to cover their sins based on what he was doing in the future. The first prophecy of a Messiah is all the way back in Genesis chapter 3. The future descendant of the seed of the woman was going to crush the head of the serpent. So anyway, it's always by faith. It's never been by works. But what we do find with the people in the tribulation period is you can watch this trajectory. You have two groups of people. You have the tribulation saints, and then you have what's called the earth dwellers, or the people of the earth is kind of the term that's used. The earth dwellers, or the people of the earth, they get more and more evil if you watch their trajectory through the book of Revelation. After certain judgments come, it says the earth dwellers, or the people of the world, still did not repent of their immorality and thefts and murders and all this stuff. They keep getting more and more evil. So it's almost like God's giving them a chance to repent, but they never do. And then by the time you get to the midpoint, the 3.5-year mark of the future tribulation period, where the mark of the beast is introduced, the only people who take that mark are the people who reject God. And are, when they take that mark, it's not just to be able to buy and sell, and they're not tricked into it. It is an act of worship of the beast. They're aligning themselves. It's like joining a gang. They're joining Satan's gang, and they're sealing their fate from that point forward. Everybody who takes the mark of the beast later winds up in the lake of fire. Now, those who
do not take the mark, those apparently are all Christians. They've all chosen to follow God, and many of them will be martyred during the tribulation period, but not all of them, because at the end of the tribulation period, we see there's a remnant of Jewish believers that were protected, and we learn from Matthew 25 that there's some Gentile believers who help protect

Jesus had no sin nature passed down to him. How is it that Mary is his mother and she didn't pass her sin nature down to him? And then they cite the fact that, you know, there's a Catholic teaching called the Immaculate Conception, which teaches that Mary actually was sinless as well, and that she had no sin nature. So how can we reconcile this? So how did Jesus come into the world as a human? Obviously, it was without Joseph. Joseph was kind of like his earthly legal father, but not his biological father. God the Father, the Holy Spirit, created Jesus in Mary. But it says that, you know, that he was sinless. So how does all that work? Some people speculate that somehow spiritually our sin nature is passed through the Father's line. But there's no overt verse that makes that crystal clear. I think the best conclusion we can walk away with is just letting there be some mystery there. For sure, let me clear this up. For sure, Mary was not sinless. She needed a savior just like everybody else. She even calls Jesus my Lord and my God. She was not sinless. She was just like anybody else. Now, she was an incredibly godly young woman who kept herself pure and who God chose to bring the Messiah in. So we should celebrate her in that regard, but she was not sinless. She doesn't deserve worship or prayer. Nowhere in Scripture are we told to pray to Mary or anybody else other than God. So those things need to be cleared up. But God did something amazing and supernatural, and I think it ties back to that prophecy that I mentioned in Genesis 3:15, that a future descendant of Eve would crush the head of the serpent. So that's all we really need to know, that Jesus was the fulfillment of that and 108 other first coming prophecies, and there's a bunch of other prophecies he'll fulfill at the second coming, but that God did something absolutely supernatural, unprecedented, that only God can do by using the Holy Spirit and Mary's body to conceive Jesus as fully God and fully man. Anytime we try to, in this little pea brain of ours, understand something as big as that, or the Trinity, or salvation, or how Jesus is fully God and fully man, we're never going to come up with a satisfactory answer that answers all the questions for us. So we have to rely on Scripture. We have to trust that we know all that we need to know, and that God's got the rest. And I think that's a healthy way to live. But it's good to ask these questions because it forces us into the Bible and forces us to try to come up with biblical answers. But sometimes we can't fully answer things. Many times when it comes to areas of complex theology and things that only God can do, all we have to simply cite what Scripture says and trust that is enough. So great question, though. Great, great question. This next question has to do with Mormonism. Mormonism was started by Joseph Smith, and he claims to have been visited by the angel Moroni and given all this information about the Bible was corrupt and there's these secret golden disks and there's this whole back history in America. And they also use forms of replacement theology that the New Jerusalem and the New Israel is America and all this stuff. But anyway, the question, all that is backstory for this question. This person says, could there have been an actual angel named Moroni, and would they have been a fallen angel who brought another gospel? This is in reference to a verse, and I meant to look it up and have it handy, but there's a verse where Paul said, even if we or an angel of God preached another gospel other than what has already been delivered to you, let us be accursed. In other words, the gospel, when the Bible was completed, when the New Testament writers unpacked what salvation is, looking at the death, burial, and resurrection in hindsight, the gospel was solidified. We know what the gospel is. There's no new gospel. There's no hidden meaning. There's nothing we don't yet know about the gospel in terms of what we're going to know. When the book of Revelation was completed, the canon was closed, meaning the Bible was complete. We have everything we need to know. But both Joseph Smith and Muhammad claimed to have been visited by angels and given their false gospels. I do believe those were fallen angels.

0: Now, was that angel's real name really named Moroni? I'm not sure. I mean, angels lie. I mean, fallen angels lie. Satan's the father of lies. Maybe it just sounded like a cool name, or maybe it really was the name of that fallen angel. We don't know. But for sure, if Joseph Smith and Muhammad each really did receive their false gospels from an angel, it definitely was a fallen angel, a demon, who posed as an angel of light, which Satan is, we're told he can do that. He appears as an angel of light. He doesn't look like something scary or something dark. He always comes across looking good and tempts people to do evil. So that would make sense to me that Satan would use some of his minions to facilitate the start of false gospels that lead people to hell instead of salvation in Christ. Well, if you're just joining us or have you're wondering how to get your question answered on a future episode, you can text your question to that number below, 714-815-7097. And here's another short question. So we started with a short question, and we got time for a couple more questions, but here towards the end of today's episode, we have another short question, and it's this: did God forgive Adam and Eve? I believe the answer is yes. When Adam and Eve first sinned, it says that they realized they were naked and they covered themselves in fig leaves and they hid from God. You know, that's one key aspect of when we sin or when we fall into sin, it puts distance between us and God. So whereas before they had regular fellowship with God, it says they walked together in the cool of the day. Now, after the sin, after the fall, they were hiding from God, and God even walks through the garden saying, "Adam and Eve, where are you?" Now, God knew where they were. That was God pointing out the fact that there's distance between us now. You have spiritually died. And then the next thing we find is that God replaced their fig leaves with animal skins. So that implies that's the first place we see that blood was shed to cover sin. And it's there metaphorically, it's there spiritually, it's all right there. And then we see this theme carried from there all throughout Scripture. Where there is sin, there is death. Either the person who sins has to pay for the death, or someone else has to die for the sins. And that's the symbolism here. It was a literal historical thing that took place, I believe. God literally sacrificed some animals to cover Adam and Eve. But the symbolism or the spiritual meaning of that is to show early on in Scripture that where there is sin, somebody has to die for that sin, and that God was already providing a way for his image bearers to have their sin covered by a perfect sacrifice. Of course, pointing ultimately to Jesus, who was, you know, when John saw him coming to get baptized, he said, "Behold, the Lamb of God who takes away the sin of the world." So everything, redemptively speaking, everything in the sacrificial system, all the way back to when God covered Adam and Eve with these animal skins, points to that perfect sacrifice that Jesus made for us. What an amazing God we serve. So yes, I believe Adam and Eve are saved. I believe we'll see them. When you read the rest of their story, they didn't. They tried to walk with God. They were looking for that future Messiah. You know, that's why it was such a big deal when Cain killed Abel. From their perspective, they didn't know, and particularly Eve, she knew the prophecy that a descendant of Eve would be the savior, basically, would crush the head of the serpent. So when they had sons, they thought one of them would be, and then you have one son murdering the other son. And then, so both of them are out of the picture in terms of being that promised seed of the woman who would crush the head of the serpent. They just didn't know how far in advance that was, but they were looking for that future Messiah. So I believe that's another indication that Adam and Eve were saved and were trying to live for the Lord and believed what they knew at that moment and were trusting in this prophecy of a future Messiah. So great question, though. Great question. And we've got time for one more, I believe. And this is from Johnny in La Habra. And he says, "What was going on before God created the earth?" When we think about the Trinity and the fact that there were angels there, God had 6 days of creation, but apparently Satan was loose already in order to tempt Adam and Eve. So there had to be angels because Michael the Archangel and his angels already had war in order for Satan to tempt Eve. So I'm going to paraphrase that, and I'm going to put it this way. What was the exact order of events from God living in eternity past to creating the angels to creating humanity? Well, I think we have the answer to that. Job 38:7, God asked Job, when the morning stars sang together, that's a reference to the angels, and all of the sons of God shouted for joy, where were you? And he's talking about creation. So the angels watched God create creation. But the angels are not eternal. They had a moment too where God created them. Hebrews 1:14 says, are not all the angels ministering spirits sent to serve those who will inherit salvation? So from Hebrews 1:14, it sounds like the main purpose of God creating the angels was to facilitate those who would inherit salvation. So it had to do with the humans. So here's the order of events. God was in eternity past, perfectly content, didn't need anything. He created the angels to witness, to have some created beings witness the beauty of creation. And they witnessed it. And it said they sang for joy. And also, I assume, based on Hebrews 1:14, that around that time, the angels also learned their purpose was to facilitate salvation for the humans. So that lets you know why, one reason perhaps, why Satan was jealous. Oh, it's not about me. I'm a beautiful angel. I want to be like God. But you're saying that these humans are actually more important than us angels. So you could see how pride would creep in. One other key thing we need to look at here in Genesis 1:31, it says, God saw all that he had made and it was very good. So by the time God created the angels and then all of creation, including Adam and Eve, it was very good. There was no sin. So I believe Satan fell after creation, and then that's when he tempted Adam and Eve. So I believe that's the order of events. And we could go into more detail, but we are running out of time. But I think that I actually addressed that in a book, so you can check that out. But anyway, I hope you enjoyed that. I'm Todd Hampson. This has been another episode of Today's Bible Questions. I hope you tune in next time, and I can't wait to see you then. Take care.
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4: Listen, this isn't true for everyone, right? But it's certainly true for the majority. Men need to provide. That's fulfillment for us. We need to take care of a family and protect our children. That's part of what fulfills us. Women are nurturers. And you need women, you need to nurture a child. That you are made for that.

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1: The title of our message today is What the Bible Says About Children, with a subtitle, Jesus Stopped Everything for a Few Toddlers. And the disciples didn't like it. And we're going to see that. We're in the middle of our line-by-line, verse-by-verse study through the book of Mark. Today we will be covering Mark 10, 13 through 16. Before we get here into the text, let me give you a little bit of context. This event comes out of Jesus interacting with a child. You remember the disciples were arguing over who's going to be the greatest? We didn't do a teaching on it. That's why you might not remember it well. I skipped that one so I could pick the next one up. They just kept doing it. So later on in Mark, they're going to argue over greatness again. I want to cover both of them in the same study. So I skipped over to pick it up. But Jesus answers their argument on greatness by bringing a child into his lap, wrapping his arms around that child and saying to them that they need to become like a child to even enter the kingdom of God. It's a little bit of an insult to them. I'm the greatest, they said. They went all Muhammad Ali. I'm the greatest that there has ever been, and I'm greater than you. Can you imagine? I get together with four or five pastors here in Tucson from different churches, and we get together every few months. Not as much as we should or could, but we do get together. Could you imagine if we went there and went, Calvary's better than your church? No. Victory's better than your church? No, Pantano's the greatest of all. Can you imagine? We would all know that's wrong. The disciples obviously didn't know it was wrong to walk around and tell them, I'm greater than you. I'm going to be the greatest in the kingdom. James and John got their mommy involved to help them get, you know, persuade Jesus to do this. And so Jesus brought a child into his arms, and then after using it as an example that you want to be great, become like a child. Serve like a child. Be like a child. You're going to be great. It's not about you having amazingness. It's about you becoming like a child in the kingdom of God. And then after that, he said, if you hurt one of these children, it'll be better for you if a millstone were tied around your neck and you were cast into the sea. Now that I covered just here recently. And I told you, if you're hurting a child, if you're abusing a child physically, if you are hurting a child in another way, then if I were you, I would be extremely frightened. Because God is a God of mercy. God is a God of grace. And there's no one here who couldn't come to him with any sin that they have and that God would forgive you. God loves you, even if you're doing horrible things to children. So stop it. Find his mercy and find his grace. Because if you don't, you're going to discover the wrath of God. And God doesn't judge people all the same. The Bible says some will be beaten with few stripes and some will be beaten with many. You will be judged for the things you've done. And for someone who would hurt a child, there's a particularly hot place in hell for them. Next to Hitler, probably. And it's someplace you don't want to find. So I call on you today to repent. To call out to God. To fall before him and say, I will no longer hurt children. I will no longer hurt my own children. I will no longer abuse them, whatever the case may be. So I did talk about that. Now we get to Mark 10, 13 through 16. Then they brought little children to him. The parents. Parents brought children to Jesus. Now we relate to this. We want to bring our kids to Jesus. I think about when our kids were small and I used to go in their room and I would tell them Bible stories. I generally didn't read them Bible stories. I would tell them, and I would act them out in front of them, as you can imagine, being as silly as I possibly could, finding every opportunity to tickle them in the middle of their stories so that they would want to hear these stories about Jesus Christ. And the parents, they brought them to Jesus, and many people begin to come to church. There's a couple of reasons people come to church. One of them is crisis. There's a crisis that happens, an illness, a divorce, some other really bad thing that happens in your life. And so people need to go to church. They need comfort. They need something. And so they go to church. Another one is when they have kids. They have a child and their home is chaos. And they're like, I got to go to church. Really, what they start thinking is, I need to bring my child to God. I need my child to grow up knowing God. And I need to go to church. And I talk to many people who are like, well, we've had a couple kids and we aren't bringing them anywhere. They're not learning about God. We wanted to bring them here. Can I just say to you, though, don't acquiesce your responsibility to talk to your children about God to a Sunday school teacher. I love our Sunday school teachers. They're awesome. And what they do for your children is honorable and good work. But they need to hear it from you. They need to hear you tell them that Jesus is Lord and I serve and I follow him. And I think that's really important. So they brought their children to Jesus. I've told you before about John Newton. He was a child in the 1700s. His mother taught him scriptures and hymns and prayed for his soul. She died when John Newton was 7 years old. But for the 7 years that she had him, she poured into his life. He grew up motherless, became a sailor, and was eventually hired into the slave trade. On a violent night, a storm hit the boat. And when sailors think a boat is sinking, when they're scared the boat's sinking, you know this is a bad storm because they're used to it. He thought the ship was sinking, and in the middle of the storm, the Lord brought back, in his own words, the Lord brought back all the things my mother had taught me. It wasn't a waste of time for that mother who would only be in his life for 7 years to pour into that child. At a certain point in his late 30s, when he thought he was going to die, he cried out to God and he met him right then and there. It changed his life. He wrote the hymn, Amazing Grace, how sweet the sound that saved a wretch like me. God used him in so many other ways. A mother brought her son to the Lord by pouring into her child when he was young and when she was no longer around. Those things were brought back to him. This is such a powerful thing. Now, in Mark 10:13, they brought little children to him that he might touch them. And they rebuked these parents. Stop it. Jesus is too important. Can't imagine what they said. He didn't have time for your kids. And God's like, all I have time for is kids. We had an assistant pastor. He was our first hire, Sam Holloway. We started the church in 1985, which is almost 41 years ago now. I was 12 years old when I started, if you're trying to calculate my age. I was 25 years old when we started, and I was so young and so wet behind the ears. I didn't realize it until I got older and then started meeting people who were 25 and went, whoa, really, no wonder people said, you're too young, we can't come here. But Sam Holloway was old. We hired an old man. He was 57. To me, I thought he was old, right? Because everything's relative. And Sam said to me on several occasions, our children's ministry is so important. There's more people getting saved in our children's ministry that are getting saved in your seats in the sanctuary. And if Jesus were to show up at our church, he would invest his time with the kids, not with the adults. And I really believe that. Because many children, even if they don't end up following Jesus now, will come back to him when they're older. There's even a promise that will tell you that. Deuteronomy 6:6-7 says, and these words which I command you today shall be in your heart, and you shall teach them diligently to your children. Not just teach them diligently to your children. And shall talk to them when you sit with them in the house, when you walk with them in the way, when you lie down with them, and when you rise up, and when you take them to Sunday school. Oh, wait, that's not in there. I'm not saying, again, Sunday school is a bad thing. I'm saying it's your job to diligently speak to God about your children. You say, well, I don't feel equipped to do it. Then get equipped. Then get yourself prepared. So you can tell the kids what the truth is and be able to pour into their lives. Proverbs 22:6 says, train up a child in the way he should go, and when he is old, he will not depart. That's powerful. Now, I wish it said, train up a child in the way they will go and they will never depart. Doesn't say that. It says when they're old, they won't depart. I have famously said among our church, only among our church, that I would rather have 10 toddlers in diapers at home than one adult children out living on their own. many of you guys relate and understand and go, yeah, this is such a true statement. You say, I don't know about 10, but maybe 9. I know the prodigals that we have in our families don't have much of a chance if we raise them in the way of the Lord. And if you say, well, I didn't raise them in the way of the Lord, I didn't know Jesus, or I just neglected my duty, then begin to pray for them. Because God hears prayers. And your love for your child is so strong. Who else will pray for them like you will pray for them? Who else will call out upon them the way you will call out upon them? But when Jesus saw it, he was greatly displeased and said to them, let the little children come to me and do not forbid them, for such is the kingdom of God. Maybe you're here today and you're married to a woman or a man who's not a believer. Maybe you're here today and you're not a believer and you came to church with your wife or you came to church with your husband. Welcome. Good to have you here. And maybe you haven't let your children go to church. Well, you are violating the very words of Jesus here. Let the little children come to him. He was greatly displeased with his disciples because they didn't care about the children. God is just as greatly displeased with us in our culture that doesn't care about children. People are putting off marriage very long. They're having less children. They're seeing children more as a problem instead of more as of a blessing. But you... Listen, this isn't true for everyone, right? But it's certainly true for the majority. Men need to provide. That's fulfillment for us. We need to take care of a family and protect our children. That's part of what fulfills us. Women are nurturers. And they need, you need women, you need to nurture a child. That you were made for that. And someone says, I was made for more than that. I didn't say you weren't. Put words in my mouth. I'm saying you were made to nurture children. And when you've got no children to nurture, and I realize some of you can't have kids, I realize that's hard, I understand that, I'm not talking about that. I'm talking about just for the majority of people that say, I'm not going to have kids today, or I'm only going to have one. Look, you are made to be a family. And you will find great fulfillment when you are a family. And God will honor that. It's time for us to get busy and make more babies. Get busy. Get married. Don't marry a non-believer. Marry a believer and get busy. Now, why would Jesus say, and do not forbid them, for such is the kingdom of God? Because children are saved. Children are going to heaven. And I don't have time to get into this today. I did a study 5 years ago or so. And if you go to our YouTube channel, and you may want to write this down, but if you go to our YouTube channel and it's Calvary Tucson with Robert Furrow, and you type into the search bar, children and the age of accountability. I even typed in children and the study came up. It was like the third or fourth one down. So if you type in children into our YouTube page, this study comes up. And I did an entire study on why a child on an island who has never heard the gospel, nor has any of their family, dies, he goes to heaven. And the arguments for this are extremely strong. And you need to know, too, those who have never heard. You need to know that God doesn't judge those who have never heard the way he judges people who have heard. They will not face the same thing that you're going to face if you've heard and you haven't come to Jesus. I would be more concerned about the people who hear, because God's going to judge fairly. And those people have been given light. God will judge them according to the light that they've been given. God speaks to everyone through creation, through conscience, and then through the Word of God. And if they don't have the Word of God, they have creation and they have conscience. And God will judge them for the way they interact on creation and conscience and what they know. Again, this is I've got a study on that too. I don't know what it's called. But you can go and look at this one. Not only did that teaching come up, but an entire playlist on accountability, on children the age of accountability came up. Because with every teaching, including this one, we make a playlist of good, solid teachers that you can go on it. You can find that playlist on our YouTube channel. If I'm teaching on this, you can go to the playlist. You can click on that playlist. You can look at the teachers who are there. And you can listen to other studies about what the Bible says about children from other good, solid pastors. So it's a kind of for further study thing. So go there, because I don't have time to go into it, but God calls them the innocent. Children have always been abused. Every culture, it's demonic. God loves them and Satan hates them. Children have always been the mark of the enemy. The Canaanites used to pass their children through fire to their god Molech. And Israel did the same. And when Israel did it in the valley of Gehenna, which is called hell by Jesus, when Israel did it in the valley of Gehenna, God said, it didn't even enter into my mind that you would burn your children through fire. Don't kill the innocents, God said. He calls those babies innocent. That's just one of the points in that study, but it's important to understand it. But Jesus, when he saw it, he was greatly displeased and said, let the little children come to me and do not forbid them, for such is the kingdom of God. D.L. Moody said, if we win children, and D.L. Moody is one of the greatest preachers of all time. He's my absolute favorite in history, all right? D.L. Moody was illiterate as he began preaching. He did his Sunday school. I haven't told this at this study yet, have I? He did a Sunday school in Hell's Kitchen. I think it was Hell's Kitchen in Chicago. Might be another. It was so bad. The area was so bad. He hired a gang to protect him. So he hired a street gang to be his protection for his Sunday school. And it got to be 1,500 kids. It was before he was a pastor at the Illinois Church in Chicago that burned down in the Great Chicago Fire. And he cared about kids so much, and it got so well known that President Lincoln came and visited him. And when he did, those handling President Lincoln went up to him and said, listen, Lincoln is here, but he's not going to speak, okay? He's just going to observe today. You can introduce him, but he's going to just observe. So D.L. Moody got up and said, kids, and his kids, by the way, were all the way up to early adults, okay? This was his Sunday school. So he says, kids, we have a special guest with us today. It is President Lincoln that is here, and he's going to give you your Sunday school lesson. And Lincoln gave the Sunday school lesson, which I love, and D.L. Moody did that often. But listen to what he said again. If you win children, you will win the world. That may be why, if Jesus were to come here, he would go talk to the kids. They have their whole life in front of them. It's time for them to be changed. If we can change our culture, and I believe we can, then they're going to change the culture even more. If we're going to have another great awakening in the United States, it's going to be on the children that are over in our Sunday school who are going to be a part of that. In verse 15, assuredly I say to you, whoever does not receive the kingdom of God like one of these children will by no means enter the kingdom of heaven. Put aside your accomplishments. Put aside, I'm a good person. Put aside anything else. I go to church. I was raised in a Christian family. Put all that aside and humble yourself. It says in Matthew 18:3, and said, assuredly, I say to you, this is Jesus, unless you are converted and become like a child, you will by no means enter the kingdom of heaven. Therefore, whoever humbles himself as a child is the greatest in the kingdom of heaven. How do you become like a child to make it into heaven? You humble yourself. God, I need you. I can't do this on my own. I can't live in this world on my own. I need you. Finally, in our text, he took them up in his arms and he put his hands on them and blessed them. That probably is the most beautiful picture of Jesus in all of the scriptures. The only one that I think that can compete with it is the picture of Jesus stooping down on the ground to look a woman caught in the act of adultery in the eyes and say, neither do I condemn you. I think these two pictures, Jesus holding these children in his arms and blessing them, and his tenderness towards a woman who had been caught in a horrible act and was even being threatened with death, and how Jesus said, neither do I condemn you, go your way and sin no more. He wasn't nodding at sin. He was saying, I didn't come to condemn. I came to seek and save the lost. Jesus doesn't condemn you. He wants to save you. You're already condemned if you don't know him. He's not condemning you. He says, I don't go to church because then they're going to lay guilt on me. You already have guilt laid on you. We're not laying any guilt on you. We're telling you your guilt can be lifted. Jesus can take it away from you completely and wholeheartedly. The word for And I've given up saying the Greek words, by the way. They say, do things you're good at and don't do the things you're bad at. So I'm done trying to pronounce Greek words. I gave it up for Lent and then just kept on giving it up. So the word for taking in his arms in the Greek, it means to fold in your arms. It means to embrace. So Jesus embraced them and laid his hand on them and blessed them. God in the flesh took children into his arms and blessed them. Because he wants us to take our children and other children and bless them. May we do that. Now I want to end, and I'm out of time, but I want to end by telling you about Amy Carmichael. How many of you are familiar with her, by the way? Raise your hand. All right. Amy Carmichael was a hero. She was born in like 1880-ish, and she died in like 1855. She was a missionary. She was born in Ireland. She became a missionary, I think, to Japan and got sick and had to go back home and finally went to India. She stayed there for 55 years after she went there. And immediately she began to notice that the Hindu temples were trafficking young girls to men of the cities. The priests were abusing them and they were trafficking young girls. She used coffee grounds to stain her skin darker. So she could walk through the streets without being noticed. And she walked into the Hindu temples. And when she could, she would kidnap or take the children. They saw it as kidnapping. She saw it as rescuing. They immediately charged her with kidnapping and told her they were going to take the kids. She continued to do it. She did it over and over again. She founded the Donover Fellowship in 1901, and it rescued thousands of children. But that isn't just what happened. Not only did she rescue thousands of children, starting with one child that she grabbed that was being abused by men and brought into her home to love them and care for them, but she ended up doing that with thousands of them. They wanted to arrest her and throw her in jail, but they couldn't do it. Think about why they couldn't do it. Because the priest would go, we're going to charge them with kidnapping because these kids belong to us. Well, why did she kidnap them? Because she wanted to, right? So the reason she never went to jail was because what she was doing was righteous. And she was rescuing these girls. And so they couldn't condemn her. They couldn't bring charges up against her. They brought charges. But they couldn't condemn her of those charges because of the work that she was doing. Listen, Amy Carmichael was a hero. She was a hero in her day. And you know what she did? She changed the culture. Many of the Hindu temples stopped doing it. They stopped the practice. It started by people committing their children honestly and with good purposes. And it ended up being this. And many families had to give one of their children, because it was, if you're a Hindu, you had to give one of your child to the temple. And they were brokenhearted to give one of their daughters to them for this to happen to them. And Amy Carmichael made a difference. She is a hero. And I believe you could be a hero as well. I believe you could make a difference. And if you do it in just one child's life, look, I've got a new saying. And you're going to learn more about it when Seth Gruber comes here and we talk about it. We're to call that night No Children Left Behind. One child left behind is enough. One child saved by you is enough. When someone brings a child here and says, listen, I was going to have this baby terminated in the womb, but I heard you on the radio, I heard you speak about it, and I stopped. And I look at that. Recently, it was a 12-year-old in the eyes. That's enough. I pray God uses me more and more, but it's enough. No child left behind. Be a hero. Listen, if Amy Carmichael can give up her life and be threatened with jail, which was a very real thing, do something illegal by grabbing these children and saving them, then we could do the same. I'm not telling you to do anything. I'm just saying. I'm not just saying. I'm saying pray about it. Let God use you in powerful ways. I don't have time for my three things in closing. It's a good place to end on the note of Amy Carmichael. Why don't you look her up? Look up what she did. She is one of the great heroes of the faith. And she ought to be one that we follow today. Just as the men who stopped abolition which were Christians, by the way. Christians led stopping slavery because we knew it was wrong. Christians led in protecting Jews who were being killed by the Jews because we knew it was wrong. And Christians lead in saving the unborn because we know it's wrong. And we want to be that kind of leader. Stand with me and pray. Father, thank you that we're able to hear these words. We know how you feel about children. And we thank you, Lord, that we can have that heart for them. I pray for those that are here who have been abusing children, maybe physically, maybe in other ways. I pray for them that they would hear this. It would be a warning to them that they would not walk away and walk around this roadblock that's been put up for them, but they would be radically transformed. We thank you for this. In the name of Jesus, we pray. Amen.

0: Hi, this is Robert Furrow. It's our prayer and hope that this program has been a blessing to you. If you've never given your life to Jesus Christ, the Bible says that if you receive Him, you'll be given the power to become a child of God. And if you invite Him into your life today, He will come in with life-changing power. The Bible says that if you believe in Him, you will be saved. And if you call on the name of the Lord, that He will answer you. If you haven't invited Him into your life, we encourage you to commit yourself to Him. Find a Bible-believing church in your community and watch what the Lord does in your life.
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2: Thank you for watching His channel. With a national update, I'm Elizabeth May. America continues to watch rising tensions in the Middle East as the United States and Israel confront growing threats from Iran. U.S. leaders say the mission is focused on protecting American troops, defending allies, and preventing further attacks in the region. The nation is also mourning the loss of brave American service members who made the ultimate sacrifice. The Department of Defense confirmed that Staff Sergeant William Jerome Rivers of Carrollton, Georgia, Sergeant Kennedy Layden Sanders of Waycross, Georgia, Sergeant Brianna Alexandria Moffitt of Savannah, Georgia, and Private Isabella Gonzalez of Carrollton, Texas, were killed while serving with the U.S. Army Reserve in support of Operation Inherent Resolve. Many across the country with us are praying for their families, our military, and of course the leaders as they seek strength and wisdom and a path of peace moving forward. The U.S. Department of Justice has announced expanded protections for religious liberty in government, a move many are celebrating as a victory for the First Amendment and America's founding principles. Justice Department officials say the new guidance is meant to ensure that people of faith can live out their religious beliefs without unnecessary government interference. Supporters argue that religious freedom is a God-given right protected by the Constitution and not a privilege granted by the government. Many faith leaders say these protections will help safeguard the rights of Christians and other believers to serve and work and participate in public life without being forced to violate their deeply held convictions. They believe a nation that protects religious liberty is stronger and freer and more faithful to its constitutional heritage. While some advocacy groups have raised concerns about how the policy will be implemented, supporters say the changes restore important constitutional protections and reaffirm America's long-standing commitment to religious freedom for all. Congress continues debating major spending bills as lawmakers face important decisions about the nation's budget and future. Christians are calling for responsible spending, strong national security, and policies that reflect our values. Many believers and leaders should be wise stewards of the resources entrusted to them, and across the country, people are praying that lawmakers will use taxpayer dollars carefully, protect families, and uphold the Constitution. With lawmakers divided on spending and other key issues, negotiations are expected to continue. Americans are praying for wisdom, integrity, and leaders who will make decisions that serve the nation's future. Lastly, the Islamic regime has executed a young man named Irfan Isfandiari after the nationwide protests that challenged the government. Human rights groups say his trial was unfair and that he was denied basic legal rights. Iran claimed he was guilty in a case linked to the deaths of security officers, but critics say the evidence and confessions cannot be trusted. Christian leaders have long warned that Iran's rulers use fear, prison, and executions to silence anyone who speaks against the regime. They are, as believers, many see this as a reminder to pray for justice, defend the persecuted, and remember that every person is created in the image of God. Thank you for joining us here on His channel with a national update. I'm Elizabeth May.
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3: 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He sent his word to heal me. That's different when you declare and you prophesy to the breath and you partner with the Holy Spirit to give life to the word of God.
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3: I've shared with you before, in the last days, I have a serious suspicion that it's really going to come down to AI versus the anointing. I believe that. I'm watching where this stuff is going. I believe that that autonomous human technology, personalities, the devil will use it and is already using it. That when, if you're just talking about information and technology and just data, when you have learning machines that can think and communicate and strategize and talk now, you're talking about the creation of a false personality that is beginning to define how we live in life. So debate and dissertation, you can get a dissertation from AI. You don't have to write that no more. I'm going to write my dissertation. It takes 10 seconds for ChatGPT to do something 1,000 times better than you could ever do it. Who needs a dissertation anymore? And I'm not demeaning that. I'm just telling you where we are right now. You know what can't be replicated? The anointing. You can't replicate the breath of life. And I see tremendous opportunity, because even with the rise of technology and AI and virtual this and all that kind of stuff, people are starting to figure out there's no life in that. But when some spirit filled Christians can come into the presence of people and carry the breath of life, people are wired to respond to something that is life-giving. They need to respond to something that is life-giving. It's the anointing. It's the breath of life. It's the Spirit of God operating in the lives of God's people. That's why we need more. We got to receive more of the Holy Spirit. More of the Holy Spirit. Are you with me? Yes. Come on, I'm telling you, this is big picture. I know this is big picture, apostolic, prophetic stuff, kind of where we are. I'm telling you, we're coming to a place now that people will need a touch from God. They're going to need to experience the Spirit of God. They're going to need to see the hand of God and experience the love of God and be filled with His Spirit to know His presence. People still need the inner witness of the Holy Ghost on the inside of them to convict them and to change them, to bring conviction and judgment for them to know that I'm saved, that I passed from death to life. I've been born again and I'm filled with God. People need that. It's a matter of people receiving the breath of life. The breath of life. Are you with me? This is where we are. It says, then you will know that I am the Lord. Look at verse 9, chapter 37, verse 9. Also, he said to me, prophesy to the breath. Prophesy, son of man, and say to the breath. Isn't that interesting? Now, if I'm going to say to the breath, then apparently the breath can hear me. If God says, say to the breath, then that means the breath is listening and it can hear me. He can hear me. And so he says, prophesy to the breath. The breath always, just like in creation, remember I started by saying God created through his words and the breath of God all working together. The breath of God, the Spirit of God, always responds to the word of God. That's the assignment. You can say the assignment of the breath of God is to always respond to the word of God, for the word of God to come alive and to be active, to be powerful, to become forceful. Listen at this. He says, prophesy to the breath, prophesy to the Son of Man, Say to the breath, thus saith the Lord God. Talking to the breath. Jehovah said, God said, and the breath now responds to what God said when we speak it. Are you with me? Prophesy. Thus says to the Lord God, the breath is waiting to respond to what's written inside of this Bible. When we speak God's word in the spirit, by the spirit, the breath of God, the Holy Spirit, exists to perform what thus says the Lord. Are you putting this together? Come on. This means God is calling us to pray different. That's it. He's calling us to pray different. That there's a difference between, oh God, help me, Lord. God, would you pretty please with sprinkles on top? Please, God, please. Please, God, I'm begging you, please. Here's a good one. If it be your will. There's a difference between praying like that and knowing that I can prophesy to the breath to say, hear the word of the Lord. Himself took your infirmities and bore your sickness in his own body. Be healed in Jesus' name. That's different. That's different. Holy Spirit, come. Activate the word of God. Make the word powerful. He sent his word to heal me. That's different when you declare and you prophesy to the breath and you partner with the Holy Spirit to give life to the word of God. He's the one who makes the word alive and powerful and sharper than any two-edged sword. It's the breath of God that does that. That's a different kind of prayer in the last days, that we're not just, oh Lord, please help me, God, if you would, please. But now we're prophesying and declaring in the name of Jesus what thus says the Lord. What thus says the Lord. Are you tracking with me on this? That's different. That's a different kind of prayer life. Prophesy, come from the four winds. Come from the four winds. We'll get to it. The book of Acts calls it like a rushing mighty wind. Like a rushing mighty wind. Come from the four winds, O breath, and breathe on these slain or dead that they may live. That they may live. Again, it's prophesying, speaking and declaring by the breath of God, the Spirit of God, death, the breath, life. Death, the breath, life. Can you say amen? And the Bible tells us in passages like Romans 8:11, for if the spirit of him, Romans 8:11, for if the spirit of him, same thing, breath, for if the spirit of him who raised Jesus from the dead, that's the power of the breath. Remember, death, breath, life. That's the cycle all throughout the word. Death, breath, life. Romans 11. For if the spirit of him who raised Jesus from the dead, it was the breath that raised him up. For if the spirit of him who raised Jesus from the dead dwells in you, then he who raised Christ from the dead shall also give life to your mortal body by his spirit that dwells in you. Come on, are you hearing me? The exact same power, that breath, death, breath to life, that raised our Lord Jesus out of the grave. Well, if that spirit dwells in you, then he who raised Christ from the dead will also give life, because the breath always brings life to your mortal body by his spirit that dwells in you. That verse is the basis for the healing anointing of God operating in our lives. And when I talk about prophesying and not just, oh, Lord, help me, please. Let me tell you something, folks. I'm not throwing shade. Let me tell you something, man. Stay away, as far away from the hospital as you possibly can. Stay away. Stay away. I'm not throwing shade, but I think I'm accurate in saying a whole lot of folks graduating from med school use the AI that I talked about to help them graduate from med school. You don't want everybody operating on you. You don't want everybody prescribing stuff and telling you to take stuff. Come on. Man, may God help us in the name of Jesus. We're going to stand on God's word that we live and walk in divine health by the stripes of our Lord Jesus Christ. Watch this. And the word says this. When it's my time, the Bible says this. He takes away their breath and they die. There's nothing wrong with believing. God, I thank you in Jesus' name by faith that I'm going to live in divine health until the time that you determine for me to leave. And just like you did with Moses, just like you did with Jacob, just like you did with David, you will signal me when my time is up. I'll call my family together. I'm going to prophesy with my kids like Jacob and say, you're going to do this. You're going to do this. You're going to do this. You're going to do this. I will draw my feet up into my bed. He takes away my breath and I'm gone. We can believe that. We can believe like that. Come on. It's man. Listen, it's just faith that we don't have to go out. The Bible says that I believe it was Moses said that Jacob's eyes didn't grow dim. I think it was Jacob. His eyes didn't even grow dim. He didn't even need glasses. And I wear glasses, but when I read the word of God, it says, man, wait a minute. It's God. Let me stay in faith, because when the breath of life touches my eyes and when the breath of life touches my spleen, and when the breath of life, I know they said I need dialysis, but Lord, when the breath of life touches my kidneys, and when the breath of life touches my liver and touches my pancreas, I go from death to breath to life. From death to breath to life. Prophesy to the wind. Breathe, prophesy to these bones that are slain, to dead things, and they will be made to come alive again. Prophesy to them. Prophesy to them. Prophesy. Are you with me? Come on, we got to continue to speak the word of God by faith, and this is why I'm talking about more of the Holy Spirit. More of the Holy Spirit. And we'll not be satisfied in Jesus' name, man. I don't care what happens, but I'm just going to tell you by faith in Jesus' name, until every person we pray for and lay hands on us on gets healed, we're going to keep on believing for more of the Holy Ghost. We ain't going to give up until every couple who wants a baby, who has been trying to have a baby, gets pregnant. We'll never let up on the breath of life. We'll never let up. We'll never let up until we go from death to breath to life. Are you with me? Come on, more of the Holy Spirit. Praise the name of Jesus. I'll give you a couple more here. Look at John 20, 21. I've been quoting this. John 20:21. So Jesus said to them again, peace to

breathes on his disciples and said to them, receive the breath of God. Receive the Holy Spirit. And here's the key. And this is why I'm taking some time to build faith, because the first word is the key. Jesus said, receive. That's, everybody say receive. That's the contingency. Receive the Holy Spirit. God never forces the Holy Spirit upon anybody. He wouldn't do it. You must receive the Holy Spirit. And I'm telling you, you can always receive. We'll see it from the Word of God. You can always receive more of the Holy Spirit if you can receive. My objective is to build faith for receiving. That's all I'm trying to do, is to build faith for receiving more. The receiving is on you, is on me. But if you can receive, God has more. He wants to pour out more and do more and give more to people who can receive. So faith comes by hearing. So I'm preaching the word. Listen, tell me more about more. That's the attitude of my heart. You want to receive? Tell me more about more. I need to hear more about more. Helps me become a better receiver. Helps me become a better receiver. Are you with me? Come on, man. I'm preaching this word because I know, even in my own life right now, man, that somewhere back there, that doubting devil is somewhere in the back of the mind, in the back of the mind, trying to undermine everything I'm saying by the Spirit of God to keep us from receiving more. And I declare in the name of Jesus that the power of that demon has to be broken in Jesus' name. God's going to open us up to receive more, to experience more from him. Can you say amen? Praise the name of the Lord, man. I know I'm out there. Listen, 1 Corinthians chapter 12, verse 3. No, I don't want to go there. Look at more. I'll give you these few. Look at that definition of more. I shared this with you last time. More is a greater. Let's read that together. A greater or additional amount or degree of. That's a basic definition of more for every single one of us. That's God's will for us, is a greater or an additional amount of or degree of. That means an additional amount of what is, or degree of means to go a little bit further. What an additional degree of means that if I'm on this step, it's God's will for me to go to this step. Now, if I don't receive it, I can stay on this step. But it's God's will for me to go to this step. And if you're on this step, I don't care where you're at. Maybe you're at this step. It doesn't matter. But it's God's will for every one of us that there's at least one more step, something additional, a greater degree for every one of you. And there's no end to the number of steps. It's God's will for us to go at least another step. Look at this picture. I use this image sometimes when I do some of the zero victim stuff. It's a number line. It's a simple issue that you can see that zero is right there in the middle. Some folks live on the negative side of the number line. All the excuses, my mom and dad didn't do me right. My ex-boyfriend didn't do me right. My ex-husband didn't do me right. My ex-girlfriend did me wrong. And I made a mistake. I stole something. I robbed something. I got some charges for, possession, some illegal substances, had to do time, whatever. All of that. People live on the negative side of the number line. Well, you get to zero, that means you get free. You get saved now. You get a reset. You know, all of that in the past is under the blood. So you start fresh. Jesus wants to bring everybody up to zero so that your past is under the blood and all of that negative stuff has been dealt with. And now you got a fresh start. If any man, any woman be in Christ, he's a new creature. Zero means you're a new creature. Been born again. Now that I've been born again and I hit zero, it's God's will for me to start moving down.

0: the number line. You first get saved and you start out at number one. And then you go to number two and you keep going. And look at that arrow means it goes on forever and ever and ever and ever and ever. Like this, that arrow means more. I'm just making this real straightforward. The arrow just means more. I just graduated and I'm on number 10. Well, there's an 11. Well, I've been saved for 35 years and I'm on 400. There's 401. Oh, I'm super saved and I got a doctorate degree in theology. I'm at 1,055. Well, you can go to 1,056. Because it's always more. It's always more. Are you with me? Look at these two verses of scripture. Then I'm going to leave it here. Matthew 9:29. Look at this statement. Then he touched their eyes and said, according to your faith, let it be to you. This is Jesus now, unlimited capacity to do anything, but he just tells people, here's the determining factor. According to your faith, that's what you're going to get. According to your faith, that's what you're going to get. Nobody can make you get more than you can believe for, but nobody can make you get less than what you can believe for. Wherever your faith is on the number line, Jesus says, that's what you'll get. According to your faith, that's what you'll get. Are you with me? One more verse of scripture. John chapter 3, verse 34. We'll pick this one up next time. John 3:34. Big, big, big deal. For he whom God has sent speaks the words of God. That's Jesus. Listen at this statement. For God does not give the Spirit by measure. God does not give the Spirit by measure. Folks, that's one of the most extraordinary promises in the Word of God, and reasons for more. It says that God does not give the Spirit by measure. He puts no limits on how much of the Holy Spirit you can access. It's only limited by what you can believe and what you can receive. He puts no limits on it. He gives the Spirit without measure. You know what that means? We can talk about teaspoons. We can talk about tablespoons. We can talk about cups, quarts, gallons, buckets, ponds, lakes, rivers, galaxies, or the universe, according to your faith. If you got teaspoon faith, enjoy teaspoon faith. If you got cup faith, then enjoy cup faith. Some people got gallon faith. Some people got faith for a pond. Some people may have faith for an ocean. Some people may have faith for galaxies. According to your faith. According to your faith. You got time for one more? I'll give you this one. This gives some perspective. This is ministered to me. I saw something the other day that showed the vastness of our galaxy. Remember, God gives the Spirit without measure. We're talking about more of the Holy Spirit. The Spirit of God, Genesis chapter 1, verse 2, created everything in the universe, right? You believe that? Okay, and we can receive the Spirit without measure according to our faith. I saw something the other day that helped me put some things in perspective. And it was a study that said that if If our galaxy, called the Milky Way, and we just have one tiny galaxy, there are hundreds of billions of suns or stars in our one galaxy. There are hundreds of billions, and even they say trillions, of galaxies in the universe. We can't even imagine how big that is. And the Spirit of God, the breath of God, created it all. And I remind you in Isaiah 40, the Bible says God measures the whole universe with the span of his hand. But I saw this study, and it says that our galaxy, the Milky Way, if our galaxy was the size of the United States of America, then our sun, which is 93 million miles away, in comparison to the galaxy as the size of the United States, our sun would be a microscopic dot in relationship to the universe, the size of the United States of America. But it doesn't stop there, because our sun is so big, you can fit 1.3 million planet Earths inside the sun. So you got the sun as a microscopic dot. If the galaxy, one galaxy is the size of the United States, the sun is a microscopic dot, you can put 1.3 million planet Earths inside the sun. And when you drill down even from the earth, Psalms 8 says this: Lord, when I consider the work of your hands, and the heavens, the stars, and the moon, what is man that you are mindful of him? God has entrusted us with an end time mandate to build strong believers in a culture of deception and to prepare people for the Lord's soon return. And partners like you are helping us carry out that assignment. I really want you to know that when you support James Ward Ministries, you are not just a donor. You are a builder and co-laborer with us to advance God's kingdom around the world. Every seed you sow has eternal weight and significance. The Word of God says, write the vision and make it plain. And for us, this is that moment. A moment to look ahead, to align our hearts and join hands, to strengthen the work and advance God's kingdom together. I'm asking you to join Sharon and me and some other world changers to celebrate what God has done and to boldly embrace what he is about to do. Faithful God who keeps covenant and mercy for 1,000 generations with those who love him and keep his commandment. That's all it takes, is if you love God and if you obey his word, God will make covenant with you and your family for multiple generations. You don't have to be special. You don't have to have this last name or that last name. Doesn't matter if you have a record. Doesn't matter if you didn't know your dad. Doesn't matter if you were adopted or if you were abandoned. Doesn't matter if you grew up in a shelter or if you grew up in an orphanage. All irrelevant. You love God and you begin to call on the name of God and obey his word, and God will build a family for multiple generations through you.
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2: America has a story that every person needs to know, because it's unlike any other nation in all of human history. And in their great work, this book, The American Story, The Beginnings by David and Tim Barton, it's not a dry read. I want to make sure you understand that. It is thrilling. They will walk you through great accounts of great moments in American history and how God played the greatest role of all. It's an excellent work. So please get a copy for yourself and understand that this nation has a history unlike any other. heroes and lessons and so much to learn from. God expects us to know what he has done for us. So the great, excellent book, The American Story, The Beginnings, is a book that you can get for yourself by simply going to jackhibbs.com for a gift of any amount.
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0: Friends, listen, in a world drowning in information, yet starving for understanding, God offers you and I something so much better, wisdom. The book of Proverbs shows us that you and I can live skillfully in this broken world that's confused and our culture that is in a state of panic by walking closer with the Lord Jesus Christ. And wisdom is the key. Wisdom turns information into a godly way of living. Listen, wisdom is the proper use of information. You can have all the information in the world, but if you don't have wisdom, you're not going to use it rightly. And so God's wisdom takes scattered knowledge and reshapes it into proper decision-making and orders our priorities and causes our responses to be more Christ-honoring. And that's the will of God for you and I. Wisdom trains our hearts and habits, and the book of Proverbs forms our character. That's what happens when we study God's word. So our words and choices and relationships really matter. And God wants you and I to have wisdom in these things. So our daily lives look more like the Lord Jesus Christ. That is pursuing Him. When we put Him front and center, if we dial in on Him, His wisdom is going to rub off on us because He Himself is wisdom. So grab your Bibles and let's dive in with our hearts open and ready to receive from God as we look to the way of wisdom. Let's go. Knowledge that we are acquiring as a civilization, as a people, knowledge in the way of technologies, knowledge defined in the sense of learning certain things, we scarcely can call it even actually knowledge. You can have some information, but it may not be knowledge. The book of Proverbs fixes all that. We need this book, and listen, the Christian church needs this book, parents need this book, kids need this book, churches need this book, America needs this book. Amen. But America's not going to get this book unless you and I get it inside of us, and we live it out. So obviously, we start out looking at the life and the times of this man, Solomon. We've all, I would think, have heard enough about Solomon in some way, shape, or form, the son of David, technically, of course, the son of David and Bathsheba, if you remember. Now, look, David was supposed to go to war, but in their success, David had gotten sloppy. David slept in. And all the troops and all the commandos of Israel went to battle in David's day, but David stayed home, the Bible says. He wasn't supposed to. He stayed home. You know, the temptation to get into that retirement mode, or maybe you're young and you're not in that retirement mode, but you've enjoyed some form of success, so you kind of pull back, so to speak, off the throttle, or you glide, or you cruise. You get a little sloppy. Well, David got a lot sloppy. He didn't go to battle, slept in, got up one morning, walked out of his palace, probably yawning and, you know, scratching his beard or whatever. And he goes to the edge of his patio and he looks down and leave it up to Satan, no doubt about it. There's this woman that's bathing on a few houses over on top of the roof, which is not uncommon for Israel even to this day, though the roofs are flat there and they just keep building up. And David sees Bathsheba. He doesn't know it's Bathsheba. He sees her and she is a knockout. And David, instead of being in battle, you know, idle hands are not good. What is that old saying? Are the devil's workshop or mischief or whatever? And David looks at her and he starts to lust for her. And then he goes to one of his military leaders one of his assistants and says, who is that woman? And they said, oh, that's Bathsheba, the wife of Uriah the Hittite. He's one of your great soldiers. And fast forwarding, David seduces her and she becomes pregnant. And then she says to David, I'm pregnant. Uh-oh, well, your husband's been at war. This is not good. So then he sends a communique out to the front line saying, have Uriah come back home. I want to give him a vacation. And David tries to make sure that he sleeps with his own wife, right? To make it look like it's going to be his kid. You say, wait, Jack, are you talking about the Bible or some Hollywood I know, right? This is the Bible, folks. And Uriah is so dedicated to his fellow soldiers and to the king that instead of enjoying his wife on sabbatical or on a leave, he doesn't go home to sleep with her. He sleeps outside the house. He won't enjoy the benefits of marriage while his troops are deployed. Are you hearing me? What a loyal guy. David finds out about this. Fast forward again to the point where David says, look, this guy's too good. Put him out in the front of the battle and make sure he's leading one of the attacks. And then I want you to make this certain kind of command. Have everybody retreat, but leave him out on the battlefield alone. Let the enemy kill him. So David murders Bathsheba's husband. And then David takes her to be his wife. And then they produce children, obviously. Solomon is one of those boys that come out of that union. And you say, man, this is sordid. Yeah, it is. So is life. And God gives us the Proverbs because what happens as Solomon now comes onto the scene to be the king in David's passing, Solomon doesn't know quite what to do. We'll read about this in a moment. And Solomon, though he, in a sense, was a product of a very sinful series of sins by his father, God has a heart and a love for Solomon that is quite amazing. One that has literally affected you and I to this very day. If you're taking notes, and I hope that you are, there are two prevailing verses that are throughout the scripture on this one of the book of Proverbs, but one of the most primary, if not the number one thing, is verse 7. You read it a moment ago. The front end of verse 7, if you might want to put on the top of your notes, it's the same. It should be the same every week, and it's Proverbs 1, verse 7, and it says, the fear or the awe. Think about that. The fear of the Lord is the beginning of knowledge. Or we can say it this way. So maybe some of your versions put it like this. The awe of the Lord, to be in awe of God, is the beginning of wisdom. You think about the governing power of that. How about this, everybody, in light of my announcements? Think about the government of God in your life. Is God king? Is God the Lord? Does God rule? Is he your chieftain? Is he your master? Is he your overruling power and authority? He is to be, and that's what he wants in our lives. But it's important to realize this, that David writes, because we talk about writings, my goodness, Solomon's going to be prolific. David was prolific. David writing the book of Psalms predominantly, not all of them, but most of them by far, the psalm writer. David is that personality I've mentioned in times past where I think women gravitated more toward David in a sense than men do, though men certainly did. David had his mighty men of valor, there's no doubt about it, but women have a better balance, I think, this way. David represents, I think, so much the life of the believer in our day and age, and maybe throughout all of time in this way. David was a man after what? God's own heart. God revealed himself to David in very, very unique ways. He revealed himself to Abraham in very unique ways. Moses in very unique ways. David in very unique ways. That said, David had very much of a born-again type of relationship with God, even though that, of course, was not the call upon the Old Testament economy. But it is in the New, of course. You must be born again, the Bible says. David prayed like you and I do. He had great victories like you and I do. David had great defeats like you and I do. David often had times of great despair. David was prone to the pits of darkness and feeling unworthy, going through a tremendous tug of war within himself. And from his life, mark it down, he writes Psalm 1. So where does Solomon get such an influence? Dads, listen up carefully. Solomon got it from his dad, I do believe. Of course, by the Holy Spirit. But listen to Psalm 1. Blessed is the man who walks not in the counsel of the ungodly. By the way, Christians are to seek godly counsel. Nor stands in the path of sinners, nor sits in the seat of the scornful. By the way, notice the digression. Blessed is the man who walks not in the counsel of the ungodly, nor stands or stands still in the path of sinners, nor, look, sits in the seat of the scornful. In other words, if you're going after worldly counsel, you're just going to go down. You're going to walk over to it. You're going to stand there and look at it. And then you're going to sit down and it's going to pull you in. But his delight is in the law of the Lord, the word of God. And in his law, he meditates day and night. He shall be like a tree planted by the rivers of water that brings forth fruit in its own season. This is beautiful. If I was a dictator in education, I would make this like the commencement service for every high school or college. Wow, look at that. Whose leaf also shall not wither, and whatever he does shall prosper. The ungodly are not so, but are like the chaff which the wind drives away. Therefore the ungodly shall not stand in the judgment, nor sinners in the congregation of the righteous. For the Lord knows the way of the righteous, the way of the ungodly shall perish. That's David. Listen, that's Psalm 1, and it begins to go proverb-like at verse 6. Proverbs are like teaching by what's contrary or the opposites. There is the godly, they shall prosper. The wicked will come to destruction. That's a proverb. Listen, this is awesome, everybody. By the way, if you're a skeptic in the house, listen up. With the passing of every decade, century, or millennia, since the writing of Proverbs, there has been no discovery that has proven one proverb to be wrong or untrue. Wow. Exactly, wow. We're going to read tons of scientific observations that are 3,000 years old, and modern day science, as of the 21st century, not only does not debunk them, but actually agrees with them, which proves the authorship of the Holy Spirit in the writing of the book of Proverbs. God uses these men that are yielded to him and called by him. Next quote is this. Solomon is one of the most prolific writers, if not only the Old Testament scripture, of not only the Old Testament scripture, but of all humanity. He's obviously world famous throughout every generation. He wrote over 3,000 Proverbs in total. The topics that he covers range from human reasoning to animal life, meteorology, astronomy, psychology, anthropology, oceanography. You're going to get that out of Solomon. And the most important, theology. Remarkable. Take it from Isaac Newton, who you're not as smart as him. He knows better. Isaac Newton learned that through learning, it brought him closer to God and to the worship and the appreciation of God. Don't become, I like an old friend of mine used to say, do not become so educated that you're educated beyond your intelligence. That's a great word. It goes on in 1 Kings 4, verse 31, in the middle of that verse, it says, his fame spread throughout all the surrounding nations. He composed some 3,000 proverbs and wrote 1,005 songs. He could speak with authority about all kinds of plants, from the great cedar of Lebanon to the tiny hyssop that grows from the cracks in a wall. He could also speak about animals, birds, small creatures, and fish. And kings from every nation sent their ambassadors to listen to the wisdom of Solomon, the Bible says. Man, we need somebody like this today, don't we? This is so foreign to us, but it shouldn't be. But that's okay. Guess what, Christian? You and I as believers, you're going to see how you and I have the opportunity to ask God for divine supernatural wisdom for the living of our lives. If we had asked him earlier in our lives, we would have avoided a lot of pain, sorrow, and chaos. Amen. Remarkable. A God-given gift. In 1 Kings chapter 4, verse 25, it says, and Judah and Israel dwelt safely, each man under his vine and his fig tree. I like that. You might say, what's a vine and what's a fig tree? Today it's your gazebo and your hot tub. It's like just want to live life. From Dan, that is way up in the north of Israel, as far as Beersheba, way down south, all the days of Solomon. No war. Remarkable. Only king in all of Israel. God blessed him. Guess who wrote even the book of Ecclesiastes? Anybody know that? Solomon wrote the book of Ecclesiastes, and he wrote that book while he was king. So I mentioned for a moment, remember how David should have gone to war, but he didn't go to war? Solomon was doing tremendously great, and then he got sloppy. And then you know the story. He started adding horses and chariots to his garages. Remember, God says, I don't want you to acquire horses and chariots because you'll be tempted not to trust in me. But what did, and he did great for a while. But in his prosperity, he forgot God. And he began to buy chariots and horses by the thousands. He began to acquire women from surrounding nations because they were gifted to him as these, and that was normal in those days. If we give you some of our most beautiful women, you know, Miss Baghdad or whatever, I don't know what, Miss Damascus or something, I don't know. If we give her to you, you promise not to war against us. You know, Indian tribes did that in America. It's just part of the deal. They still do it today in the Amazon. It's like an agreement. Solomon had thousands of wives. Horrific. Insane. What do you do with one? Having one is something. Having one is something. Keeping one is something. Lisa and I will be coming up on 47 years, I think, this June. No, it's all because of her. I mean, look at me. She puts up with, I'm crazy. She's stable. It's the Lord. But Solomon's life in some ways, maybe in many ways, was a life that was tainted by circumstances and labels. Though he may be king, there's things like that that you and I have to deal with in life. And I want you to be encouraged. Because in the midst of it all, in 2 Samuel 12:24, the Bible tells us that when Solomon is born to them, it says, now the Lord loved him. Out of nowhere, the Bible just drops that truth. The Lord loved him. Can you take that? Can you handle that? That the Lord loves you? Well, I'm not Solomon. You're not supposed to be Solomon. I'm not Solomon. But God loves you nonetheless. Well, you know, I come from a sordid past. So did Solomon. Well, my dad wasn't perfect. Get in line. Neither was David. But God says, I love Solomon. And God loves you. And in my notes, if you have my notes, it's verse or page 4. It says, now the Lord loved Solomon and Jack and Michael and Amber. And put your name in there. In 1 Kings chapter 3, verse 5, the Bible says, at Gibeon, the Lord appeared to Solomon in a dream by night. And God said, ask what shall I give you? Wow. Verse 10 says, in the speech that is of Solomon's request, please the Lord, that Solomon had asked this thing. Then God said to him, because you have asked this thing, he asked for wisdom. He asked for knowledge to watch over God's people. And have not asked for a long life for yourself, nor have you asked for riches for yourself. You haven't asked for the life of your enemies, but have asked for yourself understanding to discern justice. Behold, God says, I have done according to your words. Behold, or see, I have given you a wise and understanding heart. This is what we want. Church family, we want a wise and understanding heart. It is my intention for me personally in this study to enlarge or increase my heart to be a wise and understanding heart. I want you to come every Sunday with that intention. I'm going to enlarge my heart this Sunday. We're going to go to church. We're going to learn about wisdom. We're going to learn about knowledge. We're going to learn how to live life in such a way that gives God honor and glory. And all the while, listen to this, all the while, we need not have to make mistakes that our flesh so often gets us into. We don't have to. We can hang on to him. I'm calling this what is a grand slam for all of us. 2 Timothy chapter 3, verse 16. When we look at the book of Proverbs, remember this. All scripture. Can I change up the words? All of the Proverbs is given by inspiration of God and is profitable for doctrine, for reproof, for correction, for instruction in righteousness. Look at it that way. Also this, in Proverbs chapter 4, verse 23, keep your heart with all diligence, for out of it spring the issues of life. Remember this, do not drift into godlessness. It's easy to do because it's a lazy kind of a thing spiritually. Rather do this, take the time and strength to galvanize your heart for God. Guard it, garrison it, surround it, keep it, because the issues of life flow, as the Bible says, from the inner life of the heart. God sees that and God knows that, and we want to be one with Him in that very thing. So we want to fortify our hearts in God's Word, and we do that by laying all of our desires against the Scripture. We let the Scripture lead us and guide us. We need to bring ourselves under the authority of the Bible. And listen, if what you and I want doesn't match the Bible, doesn't match God's Word, then listen, leave it alone. Get away from it. Because God's Word knows best. Don't just feel the truth, friends, but do the truth. Encourage yourself to be strong in the Lord. Take the Word of God and apply it with godly counsel. And God's Word will lead you. And so if you're a grandma, for example, or a grandpa, mom, dad, doesn't matter. Talk to your kids and your grandkids about guarding their hearts. This is the great wisdom of Proverbs. To call them or text them, maybe if you're separated, give them a quick video and encourage them with your love for them. That you love them, that God loves them, and that God wants them to walk in wisdom. And listen, that's part of guarding or garrisoning your heart. Encouragement is a very powerful thing. So may God grant you great power and great victory as you guard your heart in the Lord Jesus Christ, that you are strengthened and that your heart and the heart of your children and your children's children are strong in the Lord. That's why we want to help you at jackhibbs.com with more and more teaching. Until next time, God bless you.
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0: America has a story that every person needs to know because it's unlike any other nation in all of human history. And in their great work, this book, The American Story, The Beginnings by David and Tim Barton, it's not a dry read. I want to make sure you understand that. It is thrilling. They will walk you through great accounts of great moments in American history and how God played the greatest role of all. It's an excellent work. So please get a copy for yourself and understand that this nation has a history unlike any other. Heroes and lessons and so much to learn from. God expects us to know what He has done for us. So the great, excellent book, The American Story, The Beginnings, is a book that you can get for yourself by simply going to jackhibbs.com for a gift of any amount.
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5: This morning we'd like to draw your attention to the 7th chapter of 2 Kings. The city of Samaria, the capital of the kingdom of Israel, is under siege by the Syrian army. They have encircled the city. They have cut off all supplies from coming into the city. The siege has been successful, so that within the city, things are desperate. People are beginning to starve to death. Because of the shortage of food, inflation is rampant. The head of a donkey is selling for 80 pieces of silver. A quarter of a cab of dove's dung is selling for 5 pieces of silver. People are desperate. So desperate that in some cases, parents have started eating their own babies. Horrible condition. Starving to death. When it is brought to the attention of the king, the cannibalism that has begun, he blamed the Lord for the problem and vowed to kill Elisha, the prophet of God. Elisha was sitting with some friends when God showed to him the intent of the king. And he said to his friends, "Look what that son of a murderer is planning to do now. He is sending a man down here to get my head. When he knocks at the door, open and hold him fast with the door. For behold, the footsteps of his master are right behind him." Soon there was a knock on the door. Elisha's friends opened the door and pinned this messenger from the king, holding him there with the door. And soon the king came up with some of his counselors. And as he began to accuse Elisha for the problems that they were facing, Elisha said, "Tomorrow, by this time, they will be selling a bushel of fine flour in the gates of Samaria for 65 cents. And 2 bushels of barley for 65 cents. One of the king's counselors, his right-hand man, hearing this promise of God, scoffed at the promise. He said, "If God should open windows in heaven, could such a thing be?" His problem was that of intellect. He could not possibly see how such a prediction could be fulfilled. When they are selling a head of a donkey for 80 pieces of silver, tomorrow, a bushel of fine flour for 65 cents. Who are you trying to kid? But you see, his problem was that he was looking at it from a purely rationalistic standpoint. And he could not possibly figure out how God could do such a thing, and thus he became rather ludicrous. The only way he could really see that such a thing might happen is that maybe God would just open up some kind of windows in heaven and rain flour and rain barley on the city of Samaria. And so he said, if God should open the windows of heaven, could such a thing be? And so the doubt and the unbelief that sprung from the rationalistic approach. Many times our reason gets in the way of our faith. It isn't that faith is unreasonable, but that when we have worked on a problem, sought to find the solution, and it's one of those things that is just troubling us so much that we wake up in the middle of the night worried about it, and we can't go back to sleep as we figure out, well, if we could do it this way, or maybe we could do it that way, or maybe this would happen or that would happen, and we're trying to work out the details and solve our problems. And when after the weeks of sleepless nights we haven't been able to come up with any solution, many times we are prone to conclude there is no solution. No doubt the king and his counselors had been counseling together during the period of this siege on how the siege might possibly be broken. How they might possibly break through the enemy armies and bring food back to the people. And they had no doubt spent many hours in trying to find the solution to their problem and had determined that there was no answer to their dilemma short of surrender to the enemy and being exterminated. And so having worked on this thing for so long, when the prophet said, tomorrow they'll be selling a bushel of fine flour in the gate of Samaria for 65 cents, he thought, that's incredible. Incredible. If God should open the windows in heaven, could such a thing be? Now, the problem, though, when we have been working and trying to figure out the answer to our problems and have concluded there is no answer, we assume that we have looked at every possible avenue. But God has ways and means that we know nothing about. God has resources that we know nothing about. Things that I haven't even thought of. Things that I haven't even considered. And so, though I may rationally conclude that I have looked at every possible means, I haven't. Because God has ways that I don't even know. In fact, God said, my ways are beyond your ways, and they are beyond your finding out. A poet once wrote, God works in mysterious ways his wonders to perform. And how many times we have found this true? As we have exhausted every human possibility, and then God comes through in a way that we never dreamed possible or we had never even thought of. And so often when God does it, it seems to be such a simple solution. We wonder, why in the world didn't I think of that? Look how easy it really was. Now, because of his scoffing at the promise of God, and at the prophet of God for giving such a promise, Elisha turned to him and he said, You will see it, but you won't eat it. And tragically, that is often the price of our unbelief. Even after God has done the work, we're not able to enjoy the benefits or the blessings of that work. The work of God in salvation is now a reality. Jesus Christ has died for our sins, and by our believing in him, we will not perish but have eternal life. When God first promised that he was going to send his son, unto us a son is given, that he would be born of a virgin, for a virgin shall conceive and bring forth a son, and thou shalt call his name Emmanuel. When God declared that he would place upon him all of our iniquities, for God hath laid on him the iniquities of us all, there were many people who probably looking at these promises of God question in their rational minds how such a thing could be, that God would provide salvation for man by sending his son to take our sins and to die in our place. Now that it is a reality, now that Jesus Christ has come, the Son of God, and bore our sins upon his cross, unfortunately, now that people can see it, there are many who still cannot partake of it because of the unbelief within their hearts. God kept his promise to the king and to the city of Samaria. The next day, they were selling a bushel of fine flour for 65 cents in the gate of the city. And this fellow, who had scoffed at the promise of God, saw it, but he didn't eat it. For the next day, when the people discovered the provisions of God, the king sent this man down to watch the gate and to keep the people in order as they went in and out of the gate. And the people, so hungry and so desperate for food, rushing out of the gate, trampled the man to death. The word of God was fulfilled. He saw it, but he didn't eat it. Now, the city of Samaria is in desperate straits. There's misery within the city. As the parents are tucking the little children into bed, the children are crying, "Mommy, I'm hungry." And the mommy is trying to comfort, saying, "Honey, I know you're hungry. Mommy's hungry too. We just don't have any food." And as the parents huddled together, talking about the desperate situation, wondering, what can we possibly do? Will we be able to survive another day? Feeling the misery and the pangs of hunger gnawing at their stomachs, God had done a marvelous work. He had scattered their enemies. The foe was gone. Not only that, when the enemies were scattered, they left all of their provisions right there. Within a stone's throw from the city, there was plenty of food for everybody. More than enough to satisfy the hunger of everyone within the city. God had worked. But the tragic thing was, they didn't know it. who is it that discovered the work of God? Outside the walls of the city, we are told that there were living four men who had leprosy, that dreaded, loathsome plague. Because of the plague, they could not live in Samaria, but were ostracized from the community, and they lived rather in the area where the people dumped the garbage over the wall and their trash over the wall. And these men would rummage through the garbage and the trash, and they would survive on what came over the wall. But they're desperate. Nothing's coming over the wall of late, because the people are so hungry within the city, they're eating the orange peels and everything else that they can get their hands on. And thus, these are the most desperate men of all. Really hurting now, really starving. And as they are sitting there, realizing that they don't have much time left, it's just about over. They are getting too weak to go on. One of them turns to the other and he says to them, "Why sit here till we die? Fellas, we've got to do something or we're dead." Another one said, "No sense of going into Samaria. They're dying there. They're as hungry as we are almost." Another one said, "Why don't we go over to the camp of the Syrians? Maybe they'll feel sorry for us and give us some bread." Another one said, "Maybe they'll kill us." The first one said, "So what? If we stay here, we're going to die." It is interesting to me that it was reason that led them to venture in faith. As they reasoned out their situation, first of all, if we don't do something, we're going to die. Secondly, no sense of going into the city to find help because they don't have any help. They're dying there. There is food over here at the camp of the Syrians. Why don't we go over and see if they'll give us a crust of bread? For they might, and we can live. And if they don't, if they kill us, we haven't lost anything, because we're going to die anyhow. It's sort of a nothing ventured, nothing gained. Or sort of everything to gain and nothing to lose. I mean, we might make it. If we don't, haven't lost anything anyhow, because we're as good as dead already. And we might not even make it through tonight.

will feed us that we might live. You who are without Jesus Christ are much like these leprous men, in that you are dying in your sin. And if you don't do something about it, you're dead. No sense of going back to the world. They're dying there. Why not venture out? Who knows? Maybe you will find God's strength and sustenance. The thing is, and every allegory breaks down, and here it breaks down completely, because they went on a totally maybe kind of a situation, where you have the solid promises of God, where Jesus said, "Whosoever will come unto me, I will in no wise cast out." They didn't know what their destiny would be. You can know. God has promised that whosoever will may come and receive the water of life freely. You have nothing to lose and everything to gain. As these four men are walking towards the camp of the Syrians, to this uncertain future, God caused the Syrians to hear sounds that they interpreted as chariots and armies, so that they concluded that the king of Samaria had sent messengers to the king of the Hittites and the Egyptians and had hired the mercenaries to come with their chariots and all to destroy the Syrians. Now, in those twilight hours, the evening shadows have fallen. These four leprous men walking down the path towards the Syrian camp, stumbling over rocks, in their weakened condition, as they would fall, they go, "Oof," you know, "Oh," you know, and then their friends would get hold of them to help them up to their feet, and they would go, "Oh, oh," you know, and they're pulling them to their feet. And here are the Syrians. They said, "Did you hear that? Did you hear that sound?" "Yeah. Sounded like army. Sounds like they have chariots. But it's the Egyptians. We better get out of here." And they started running. And as they were running through the camp, the Syrian says, "What's happened? Where are you going? What's the matter?" "The Egyptians are coming. They've got chariots." And the whole Syrian army took off, leaving everything right there as it was. The troops were running. So by the time these four fellows came to the first tent, pulled back the flaps, looked in, here was the table set with food. No one's around. They're so hungry, they don't even ask questions. They go in and start eating. And here are some treasures lying there, and they take them and they begin to bury them, hide them. They go to the next tent and find it loaded with food and with treasure. And then one of them said, "Hey, fellas, this isn't right. Back there in Samaria, those people are hurting so desperately. If we just try to hog this for ourselves, mischief will happen to us. We better go back and we better let them know the good things that God has done." So these four fellas headed back for Samaria, and as they called up to the guard who was looking out in the darkness for an enemy that no longer existed, they said, "We've just come from the camp of the Syrians,
The Syrians have fled and

0: food for everybody. And so the guard ran to the king with his counselors. And he said, I've just received a report that the Syrians have vacated their camp and left all of their food and supplies, and there's plenty for everybody. And the king had a quick consultation with his men, and he said, it's a trap. Those Syrians, they're clever, and they know how hungry we are, and so they've just withdrawn back into the hills, and as soon as we open the gates of the city and come pouring out, then they'll come down from the hills and they'll wipe us out. Don't let anybody go out to the camp of the Syrians. I wonder how many people died that night of starvation because of the king's order. One of the fellows said, there are 5 horses that have not yet been eaten here in the city. How about letting some fellows get on these horses and ride out and see if they can find the Syrians? And the king said, go. And so these 5 men went riding out, and they came back in the morning and they said, king, we rode last night all the way to the Jordan River, and all we found were sandals and coats that these guys threw off so they could run faster. There's not a Syrian this side of the Jordan River. And so the king then gave the order to this fellow who had scoffed at the promise of God and said, go down and watch the people as they go out the gate. And you know the rest of the story. The tragic thing about unbelief is that it does keep you from enjoying the benefits of the work that God has accomplished. God has scattered the enemy. God has made provision for each of us. And God's provision are more than enough. And yet some of you, because of unbelief, are still dying in your trespasses and sins. When God has provided through Jesus Christ the provision for your forgiveness, your pardon, the cleansing of your life, and yet you go on dying. Why sit we here until we die? If you don't do something about your condition, you're as good as dead already. If you only knew it, God has made provision. There's more than enough for you. All you have to do is venture out through faith to receive it. Shall we stand? The Lord bless thee.
1: Lord bless thee.
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0: Well, hi, everybody. I'm Don Stewart, and welcome to The God of the Second Chance, The Story of Jonah, Episode 4. Well, last time we left Jonah in quite a difficult predicament. If you recall, the mariners of the ship, finding out that he was the one who caused the storm, hurled him overboard. And as he was going down, down, down in the deep ocean, a giant sea creature swallowed Jonah. And we're told, as we left Chapter 1 of Jonah 1, 36 hours at least, he was in the belly of the sea creature. And so that's where we left him, where we'll pick up. But before we do, we want to mention again the divine appointments we've already seen, because the divine appointments are some of the most important things we learn in this entire account of Jonah. First, the storm. Recall that the storm took place only after the ship had set sail. Now, these people were experienced mariners who were, you know, running the ship, and they would have never gone out to sea if there was any hint of a storm on the horizon. So as they begin to go out, all of a sudden this horrific storm comes up, something they weren't expecting to see, but seemingly like a storm they'd never seen before. They knew this was something that was divine, supernatural. They got that right away. And so what they did, the second divine appointment, they cast lots to find out who would explain to them why this storm had taken place, because this just doesn't happen. And of course, with a crew of maybe 20 to 25 men, the lots were cast, and the lot fell upon Jonah. So God supernaturally, number two, let the lots fall upon Jonah so he could explain to them what was going on. Now, the third divine appointment is another one that's very interesting. When Jonah said he was the cause of all this, they said, "What should we do?" And he said, "Pick me up and hurl me overboard." Well, they didn't want to do it, but eventually they did. And as Jonah predicted, divine appointment number three, the moment Jonah's body hit the water, there became a great calm, showing the supernatural nature of all this. Now, again, like we said last time, storms do stop and they become calm fairly quickly, but the second Jonah's body hits the water, again, a divine appointment, something supernatural when he was hurled overboard. And then our fourth divine appointment, there just happened to be a large sea monster in the area whom the Bible says the Lord appointed to swallow Jonah. So Jonah did not drown like he thought he was going to, because this giant sea monster swallowed him. Now, the fifth divine appointment and next miracle is, though swallowed by this giant sea creature, Jonah was not ingested or digested by him. In other words, the sea creature did not eat Jonah, just swallowed him and kept him in the belly of himself. So we're going to discover at the end of this chapter a sixth divine appointment, and that is when Jonah is ready, after he confesses salvation is of the Lord, basically the sea creature vomits him up on dry land. Now, again, the sea creature could have vomited up Jonah in the middle of the ocean. He would have been dead because of that. So, again, these divine appointments taking place in the account of Jonah, because God is going to get Jonah where he wants him to, and that is to the people of Nineveh. And so the next time we will see, he will go the proper direction, east instead of west. Now, there's a few things about Jonah we should note, unique things about the prophet as we get into chapter 2. First, it's the only case in Scripture where a prophet was sent directly to the heathens. Never in any other passage, Old or New Testament, a prophet was sent directly to speak to the heathens, a prophet of God. Now, it's the only case of a prophet also who, when charged with giving his prophetic message, didn't do it and went the opposite direction. So Jonah is unique in those two features. And of course, the third feature is, because he went the opposite direction, it's the only account in Scripture where God chased after him to fulfill the commission by turning Jonah around. All right, with that in mind, let's get into Jonah chapter 2. Okay, the scene is now going to shift from the sailors and the ship to only Jonah, the sea monster, and of course, the Lord God who created both the dry land and the sea. Again, Jonah thought he was going to die when the sailors hurled him overboard, but the Lord was not finished with him, so he appointed this great sea monster to swallow Jonah, but not ingest him. Now, let's put ourselves in the place of Jonah. You can only imagine what he was feeling, the misery there. He has this misery that he's going down, down, down, as we're going to read in this chapter, this description, going down in the water, seaweeds wrapped around his head, going to the bottom of the mountains, he says. And so, shockingly, if he thinks he's had a bad day so far, all of a sudden, he sees this huge sea creature with mouth wide open to come swallow him. So this is even a worse nightmare than drowning. Yet what happened was, Jonah was preserved in the belly of this sea creature. Again, 3 days and three nights. From a biblical perspective, whenever they say 3 days and nights, it doesn't necessarily have to be 72 hours. Any part of a day, according to the Hebrews, was considered an entire day. It's called ona. It's the word in Hebrew. So at least 36 hours, maybe as many as 72. We don't know. But Jonah was in the belly of this sea creature. Now, what's interesting, of course, is the miracle that he wasn't eaten inside. But also we found in the previous chapter, Jonah was willing to risk the likelihood of death for the sailors in the ships and throw me overboard. But there's nothing here, and this is important, nothing to indicate that he yearned to die. There's no death wish that Jonah has. But later in chapter 4, we will find out that Jonah did indeed ask to die. But this will be for entirely different reasons. Now, how about the prayer we're going to come across here in this chapter? Commentators are divided over the meaning of the prayer. Some see it as a prayer for deliverance from the belly of the sea monster, but others believe the prayer, and I believe this is the right answer, was a psalm of praise expressing gratitude, not for deliverance from the sea monster, but basically deliverance from drowning. And this seems to be the best solution. See, because as we read this, before he was swallowed by the sea creature, all these things took place that we're going to read about in this chapter. And when he's threatened by the sea and the danger of the permanent residence in the world of the dead. So this is what he's being thankful for. Now, as we're going to see, there's a number of interesting questions that this chapter does bring up. So what we'll find, the Lord will show Jonah, he'll eventually realize that this creature came to save him, not to kill him. But as we're going to see, this took some time. Jonah assumed that God had planned not only him to go down to the water, but then for a sea monster to eat him alive. You know, he was expecting that to happen. But after a while, we're going to see he understood that was not what's going to take place. Now, what we mentioned in the introduction, this is the only chapter in the book of Jonah where personal pronouns are used. Jonah is always spoken of either in chapter 1, 3, or 4 in the third person. Jonah he, Jonah this. But now we see the personal pronouns, 27 of them in this chapter. In other words, I, me, and myself, rather than he and himself. 15 second or third person references to the Lord. Now, something else that's interesting, Jonah and the sailors had some very interesting experiences, but there was a parallel between the two, a number of similarities. For example, each had a crisis at sea. Jonah 1:4 for the sailors. Jonah chapter 2, verses 3 and 6, we're going to find. There was prayer also directly to the Lord, the God of Abraham, Isaac, and Jacob. And that's what we mentioned, if you recall. When the sailors prayed, they prayed to Yahweh, Jehovah, specifically the God of Israel. In 1:14, now in chapter 2, verses 2 and 7, Jonah himself will pray to the Lord God. We also find each were delivered, the sailors from the storm and Jonah from drowning, chapter 1 and verse 15, and chapter 2 and verse 6. And finally, in each case, something else in common, sacrifices and vows were to be offered to the Lord, chapter 1, verse 16 for the sailors, and chapter 2, verse 9 for Jonah. All right, Jonah chapter 2 and verse 1 says, "Then Jonah prayed to the Lord his God from the fish's belly." Now, this to me is really, really interesting. The way this is worded, it is possible that Jonah waited at least 3 days and three nights, again, anywhere from 36 to 72 hours before praying to the Lord. In other words, he was assuming he was going to die in the belly of the sea creature, okay? Then he realizes the Lord's not going to let him. So recall in the previous chapter, he asked these pagan sailors to call upon, or he was asked by the pagan sailors to call upon his God for their deliverance. Now, we're not told whether Jonah prayed or not. But here now, Jonah is going to pray to the Lord. And again, the Lord God, the one who created the land and the sea, from the belly of this sea creature. Now, one thing we note, at this time in history, the usual matter was, when you prayed out loud. You verbalized your prayer. So Jonah, it seems, is praying this from the belly of the sea creature. You know, I don't know if he's, you know, trying to swim around, treading water, we don't know. But it'd be awful hard to get any prayer out. So this is one of the other humorous things we see, as we're going to see many more in the book of Jonah, where God is teaching Jonah a lesson. So he's going to pray from the belly of the sea monster, but he most likely is going to pray out loud. Verse 2, and he said, "I cried out to the Lord because of my affliction, and he answered me. Out of the belly of Sheol I cried, and you heard my voice." So now Jonah begins to pray, and this verse here is going to summarize the entire ordeal. He finds himself in trouble, therefore he calls to the Lord for help, and the Lord will respond to his prayer and rescue him. Now, some people have said, commentators that is, that his words of thanksgiving, they've noted they're similar to the prayers in the Psalms. And so this is often called Jonah's psalm, not necessarily Jonah's prayer, but a psalm of thanksgiving which he gave, and that's okay to call it something like this. I cried out to the Lord because of my affliction. Okay, he begins by describing his plight. Finding himself in this seemingly impossible situation, he asks the Lord for deliverance because of the horrific situation in which he finds himself. And then, of course, it says, and he answered me. So Jonah begins his prayer. He's probably been there at least 36 hours, maybe more, in the belly of the sea creature. He decides to pray, and he's now going to start asking the Lord for deliverance and help because he realizes he's not going to die in this case. He don't want to live forever like this. So he starts talking to the Lord. He said, the Lord answered his call, and he heard his cry. Now, this is really interesting. To hear, in this case, means to respond to one's cry for help, in this case, by delivering Jonah from drowning. This is an important distinction. God certainly hears the prayers of everyone, but only answers the prayers that are from his children. We need to understand what the Bible means by this. There's only one access to God today, according to Scripture, and that's through the person of Jesus Christ. One way to get to the one God, 1 Timothy 2:5, there's only one God and one intermediary between God and the human race, Jesus Christ himself human. That's what 1 Timothy 2:5 says. In other words, if you're going to talk to the living God, you have to go through God the Son. There is no other way. 1 Timothy 6:16 says, the Lord dwells, that is the Lord God, in light unapproachable. No man has seen or can see. That's why we need an intermediary, a go-between between us and God. Now, Jonah was a child of God, so he could talk to God directly, and God is going to answer him. But today, it's only through the person of Jesus Christ. Now, it says, out of the belly of Sheol, where the Jonah was describing the inward parts of the sea monster or the engulfing sea before the creature swallowed him. He nonetheless described his distress as the depths of Sheol or the depths of the grave. And the word Sheol in Hebrew has a number of different meanings, and it can refer to the grave, the abode of the dead. And this is certainly the place where Jonah seemed, he's going to end up. He thinks he's going to die there. So out of the belly of the grave or out of the belly of the pit, he says, he's calling out to the Lord. So he pictures himself already there in the belly of Sheol, about, you know, he's got this experience where he's very near death. And so he views himself basically as good as dead. He says, I cried and you heard my voice. Again, he cried out to the Lord. The voice functions as a figure of speech, meaning the content of what he uttered. In other words, Jonah said the Lord heard his plea when he prayed. Now, instead of my voice, some English translations will render this, you heard my cry. But the bottom line is when Jonah spoke to the Lord, when he cried out from the depths of his soul, the Lord God heard him. Now, there's a question that often comes up here at this particular time. Did Jonah actually die in the belly of the sea monster? Most commentators believe that Jonah was alive during the entire time, but there are some that believe he actually died and miraculously was brought back to life. Now, if this is the case, this is what we would call a resuscitation or reanimation, not a resurrection. We need to make a distinction between the two. If Jonah did die and he was brought back to life, he was brought back to life in his own body. In other words, he didn't receive a glorified body like the Lord Jesus. The Lord Jesus Christ, when he died, he came back from the dead in a new body, a glorified body, one never to die again, a body that's promised to you and I if we believe in him. 1 John 3:2, it says, doesn't appear what we shall be, but we know when he appears, we shall be like him, for we shall see him as he is. Now, why do people believe Jesus died? Jonah died as Jesus died? Well, because of the words of Jesus in Matthew chapter 12, verses 38 and 40. So here's the basis for arguing this. It says this, then some experts in Moses' teaching and Pharisees said, teacher, we want you to show us a miraculous sign. He responded, the people of an evil and unfaithful era look for a miraculous sign, but the only sign they will get is the sign of the prophet Jonah. Just as Jonah was in the belly of the huge fish for 3 days and three nights, so shall the Son of Man be in the heart of the earth for 3 days and three nights. Matthew 12, 38 to 40 from the translation known as God's Word. All right. So since Jesus was dead in the grave for 3 days and three nights, it is argued, well, Jonah had to be dead too. So it suggests he died in the belly of the sea creature. Well, while this it's not impossible, but it's not really the best way to read this. It doesn't necessitate reading Jonah chapter 2 that he actually died there. Now, even if he'd been brought to life, again, like we said, it's not the same experience as Jesus, because Jonah eventually died again. So merely resuscitated or reanimated. In other words, once he was dead again, he stayed dead at that time. All right, Jonah chapter 2, verse 3. Here's how he explains it. For you cast me into the deep, into the heart of the seas, and the floods surrounded me. All your billows and all your waves passed me over. Now, this psalm or prayer begins with a very detailed description of Jonah's experience, which resulted from him being hurled into the sea. He says, you cast me into the sea. Even though Jonah 1:15 says the mariners, the sailors, hurled him into the sea, Jonah saw it was the divine hand of God behind their action. He knew that the Lord had orchestrated all of this. He knew exactly what was going on with the storm, and then, of course, the sea creature swallowing him and then not digesting him. Jonah got it. And so when he's praying to the Lord, he was acknowledging the fact that the Lord and the Lord alone is the one who did this. And so the heart of the seas, now this is interesting. Some translations call it the deep or the ocean depths or the bottom of the sea. What's it referring to? He's far enough out from the land where he's really in the deep, deep, deep, deep ocean. That's the point that we're being made here. And then if that's not bad enough, all your breakers and your waves passed over me. Now notice how Jonah describes it, your breaker and your waves. In other words, the Lord was in charge of the sea. He realized that. The Lord's in charge of everything, echoing the words he told these sailors in chapter 1, that he serves the Lord, the God who made the land and the sea, so they're his waves and his breaker, and of course his sea creature there that swallowed him. The psalmist wrote in Psalm 88:7, your anger bears down on me, and you overwhelm me with all your waves. Well, that's what was going on here with Jonah. Again, he had previously testified that the Lord had made the sea and the dry land. So he's confessing now to the Lord that he acknowledges, you did this, Lord. You hurled me here. It's your waves that are over me. It's all yours. And it's not some type of natural thing going on. This is a whole supernatural event that you're orchestrating here. Now, God was indeed disciplining Jonah for his rebellion, not going to Nineveh. As a child of God, like the rest of us, he was disciplined for the purpose of getting him back on the right path. See, God disciplines his children. Those who believe in him, he disciplines to get them back on the straight and narrow. Hebrews 12, 7 and 8 says this, as you endure this divine discipline, remember, God is treating you as his own children. Whoever heard of a child who is never disciplined by its father? If God doesn't discipline you as he does all of his children, it means you are illegitimate and not really his children at all. That's Hebrews 12, 7 and 8. Okay, Jonah is obviously a child of God. He's being disciplined because God's going to get him back to where he was originally told to go, to Nineveh. So, verse 4. Then I said, again, Jonah, the eyes are coming out here. I have been cast out of your sight, yet I will look again toward your holy temple. Now, this verse is very interesting. We're going to get to it in a minute, why this can be looked at a couple of different ways. While recognizing his hopeless situation, we seemingly, and I want to emphasize seemingly, have a glimmer of hope from Jonah. He said, though I've been cast out of your sight, in other words, from his sinful behavior, cast out of the sight of the Lord. Now, that does not mean God couldn't see him when he was underwater. Cast out of his sight means I'm cast out of the place of your divine blessings. I'm cast away from the place where your blessedness is. You can see me wherever I'm at. He sees him underwater, obviously, because he's the God who sees everything. But Jonah said, I'm cast out of your sight now. And he's far away from God spiritually at this particular time. And then it said, yet I will look again toward your holy temple. Now, a number of English translations see this as a statement of hope. Yet I will look again to your holy temple, or surely I will look to your holy temple. In other words, Jonah is making a positive statement that he will once again worship the Lord in Jerusalem. However, there is a question here, and that is this. Is he doubting that he will ever see the Lord again? It is possible to translate this verse as a question where Jonah is expressing doubt. For example, the New Revised Standard Version says, I am driven away from your sight. How shall I look again upon your holy temple? In other words, instead of basically praising the Lord that for deliverance, he's seeing the fact, saying that, look, and this is when he's going down the drink now, too, going down the ocean. I'm never going to see your holy temple again. So it's something of despair. So he's despaired of ever seeing the temple again, which represents the presence of God. Now, if this is the proper understanding, then Jonah is lamenting here. Remember, he's recalling what he prayed when he was going down, down, down in the ocean before the sea monster got him. So if this is the proper understanding of what he's lamenting, he thought at this point he would not be able to do this again because he realized that, at least he thought at this time, his life was over. Now, either of these translations are possible, and they both fit the context. And so we won't make a big deal of it, but I just wanted to bring that up. Now he gets very graphic in his explanation. Water engulfed me up to my neck. The deep ocean surrounded me. Seaweed was wrapped around my head. Boy, okay, water engulfed me up to the neck. Revised English Bible says, the water about me rose to my neck. New Revised Standard says, the waters closed in on me. So what he's telling us here is his very life is threatened under the waves and the water, the engulfed in seaweed as far as his throat. And so he's in danger for his life. The deep ocean surrounded me. This is the abyss here. See at its vastness. The deep sea has surrounded Jonah. The deep, deep sea has surrounded the prophet of God. And the seaweed's wrapped around his neck. And he thinks he is going to die. He's explaining really going down in the deep. And when it says seaweed was wrapped around my neck, well, that description basically speaks for itself. And we can picture that taking place, this prophet with the seaweed there. Now, what's interesting here, the Hebrew word normally refers to reeds, which are freshwater plants that grow in the Egyptian rivers and marshes. In this instance, it refers to seaweed, and that while the same freshwater plants do not grow in the Mediterranean Sea, the name may be seen to fit the long plants growing in the sea water. And if you ever had experience in the ocean going out in it, you know what seaweed is all about. And so you can picture this now. As Jonah's going down, the waters engulfing him, you know, all around him. He can't breathe. He's, you know, you're trying to catch your breath underwater. The seaweed's wrapped around his head, and it's just going to get worse and worse. In fact, verse 6 says, I went down to the very bottoms or the extremities of the mountains. The gates of the netherworld barred me in forever. But here's the good news, the first sign of hope. But you brought me up from the pit, O Lord, my God. Now, this is the first time he shows us a sign of hope here when he describes his plight. He says, I went down to the very bottoms of the extremities of the mountains. Jonah continues to go down and uses the symbol of the bottoms or the extremities of the mountains. In other words, it's about as deep as you can get in the ocean. He's still not dead yet, but I think he's going to die any moment. So he's got this feeling of despair being in the deepest part of the ocean. In other words, he's as far removed from humanity as a person could be. There is literally no hope for him whatsoever. And that's what he's feeling. He's going down, down, down. And so he's completely out of reach of any human beings. And only a miracle can save Jonah at this time. And then he says, the gates of the netherworld barred me in forever. Or one translation has it, the earth gates shut behind me forever. Now, the Hebrew word eretz, which is usually refers to the earth, is used here. This is the Christian Standard Bible. It says the earth's gates shut behind me forever. It translates this, the gates of the earth as being shut behind Jonah for those who are dead or about to die. In other words, you get to the place of death. There's no coming back, no return in this life. And so that's where he was assuming he was. The earth's gates have shut behind me forever, or the gates of the netherworld have barred me in. So in other words, he's that close to death, he's going to die. It's referring to the next world, the unseen realm of the dead that is symbolically having gates that lock him in. And however we translate it, Jonah realizes now, once this life is over, there is no coming back to this world. We are gone from this life once and for all. And that's what he's feeling now as he's going down. Of course, this does not mean there is no life after death, because this was taught from the very beginning in Scripture. Abraham was promised life after death. Moses was told in the burning bush when God spoke to him, I am the God of Abraham, Isaac, and Jacob. When Moses wanted to know who this God was, he didn't say, I was the God of Abraham, Isaac, and Jacob, because Abraham, Isaac, and Jacob were still alive. In fact, Jesus used this in the New Testament in confronting the Sadducees. He says, God's not the God of the dead, but the God of the living. And they were still alive, but alive in the next world. And so, as far as this world is concerned, what Jonah is telling us, that's it. Once we die, we don't come back in this world in these same bodies. We come back someday in a glorified body, the Bible says. But Jonah wasn't expecting to come back. And he says this, but you brought me up from the pit. Now, here is the intervention of God. The pit, of course, is talking about the grave or symbolic of death itself. This is one of these but God moments, where Jonah seemingly had no hope, as you can imagine, as he's describing this experience, the seaweed wrapped around the head, the waters all encompassing him, just feeling like he's got no hope, which he really didn't on a human level, no hope whatsoever. But God brought me up from the pit. In other words, he's addressing the one, the only one who can give life to someone who can do a miracle like this. So he's not only at the gates of the netherworld, he believes he's in the pit itself when he makes this explanation. In other words, without the direct intervention from God, Jonah would soon be dead. But fortunately, the Lord did intervene. And then he says this at the end of verse 6, O Lord, my God. He refers to him as the Lord, my God. Now, as we've observed, Jonah has certainly been acting not as though the Lord was his God. He did everything opposite of what the Lord told him to do. Instead of going to Nineveh, he went the opposite way west to Tarshish, got on the ship, possibly hired out the entire ship so he would never have to even go back to the land of Israel again, because he didn't want to be seen, because probably people knew about this commission he'd received, and he just wanted to disappear. And so he calls him, O Lord, my God. Now, as he's descending into the depths of the sea, the Lord was reminding him of the situation of the people of Nineveh. In their sinful condition, like Jonah, they were both helpless and hopeless. But unfortunately, it seems that Jonah never makes the connection between what he's experiencing and the message he is supposed to give to the people of Nineveh. So as Jonah now, for the first sign of hope, he realizes the Lord is going to rescue him. The Lord is going to save his life. He's in the belly of the sea creature. Sea creature swallows him. And, he realizes that the Lord's not going to allow him to die in this. And so as he's testifying to this experience, there's a bunch of very important lessons that we learn here. And if nothing else, God intervenes supernaturally when he wishes to keep his people alive, to keep his people going in the midst of some very, very, very difficult circumstances. Well, we're out of time for this episode, episode 4 of Jonah, the God of the Second Chance. We'll be back next time and do episode 5, where we'll pick up and see what happens to Jonah as his life is ebbing away there in the belly of the sea creature. So I'm Don Stewart. Thanks again for watching. And until next time, may the Lord richly, richly bless.
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6: Well, welcome to the 700 Club. President Trump has called off what he described as the biggest attack since World War II. He said he made the move to resume negotiations at the request of Iran and America's Gulf allies.
7: Meanwhile, a number of Christian leaders believe another conflict is taking place in the Middle East, a spiritual battle. Chris Mitchell reports from Jerusalem.
8: On Air Force One, President Trump explained why he called off the attack.
9: I was asked to by Saudi Arabia, by UAE, by Qatar, and by Iran. We were all set to go just about at this time right now, and it would have been a massive attack. We're all set to go, but when the allies asked to call it off, you got to sort of say, well, let's see. And the reason they asked is I think there's a deal.
8: On True Social, Trump said any agreement must include two key elements: the immediate, complete, and total opening of the Hormuz Strait, and an end to Iran's nuclear threat. Iran quickly pushed back. Its military denied asking President Trump to halt the strikes and insisted its forces remain on high alert, and said talks with Oman are focused on the future management of the Strait of Hormuz. Trump said negotiations will begin on Monday. Appearing on NBC News Meet the Press, Republican Senator John Kennedy cautioned the president.
10: He has to remember that the Iranian government learned to lie before they learned to talk. And they're more than mildly insane. Dealing with them is like dealing with Son of Sam or Charles Manson. Whatever he does, do not release the sanctions stopping their sale of oil or remove the blockade until we see Iran take firm actions to open the strait.
8: Reports indicate Israel was expected to play a role in the planned operation. One official said if the strikes do not significantly damage the regime or its economic base, the attack would have little strategic value. Former IDF spokesman Jonathan Conricus told CBN News one of the biggest surprises has been the regime's vulnerability.
11: How weak Iran is, how weak the Iranian regime is, what a paper tiger they are. I wasn't surprised by their cruelty towards their own people, wasn't surprised by how they have lashed out at other Arabs. I am surprised how penetrable, how exposed the Iranian regime is.
8: While analysts are debating the military and political implications, some Christian leaders believe an even deeper spiritual struggle is taking place.
12: We are dealing with ancient spirits, as you know, in the Middle East, the Prince of Persia, that has controlled geographic areas that are vast. And we have to remember, this is where it all began. And so the enemy does not want to give up this territory and will fight.
8: Cindy Jacobs of Generals International said the key is regime change.
12: And the battle is over that. And I believe that Iran is the hinge pin. And once it changes, the whole Middle East will change.
8: Chris Mitchell, CBN News, Jerusalem.
6: We've been saying some time on this show the end goal needs to be regime change. Until that ideology of death, of Israel being the little Satan, the United States being the great Satan, until that ideology is absolutely removed from power, we're not going to see peace in the Middle East. They've been the largest funder of Hezbollah, Hamas, of terror throughout the region. It shouldn't surprise anyone. They're striking out at their neighboring countries. It's all an ideology of hate and murder, some kind of bizarre Islamic death cult. Until that's removed, we're not going to see peace. In other news, wildfires in Washington state are destroying entire neighborhoods, forcing tens of thousands of residents to flee. Efrem Graham has that story and more from the CBN newsroom. Efrem?
13: Gordon, firefighters called the wildfires in Washington state the worst natural disaster in the region's history. Flames have consumed hundreds of structures and forced 60,000 people to evacuate. Dale Hurd is on the story.
14: In eastern Washington state, images of total devastation. More than 600 homes and buildings in the Spokane area have been damaged or destroyed by multiple wildfires.
15: It's hot. There's a car.
14: Flames quickly tore through neighborhoods, forcing thousands to evacuate. Eric Frank recorded his home's final moments.
16: I don't think I'm going to rebuild here because I don't ever want to have to relive a fire coming up this hill again.
14: Authorities called it the worst natural disaster the region has ever seen. More than 7,000 acres are burning. Firefighters have come in from California and as far away as Australia. However, as of this morning, crews still unable to contain the fires.
16: There are just so many Washingtonians who have literally lost everything in a very, very short period of time. Just in a matter of hours, their lives changed.
14: Wildfires are burning across the West, with dozens in the Pacific Northwest alone, fed by drought and high winds. Weather conditions are improving, but could worsen again by midweek. In the East, it's a completely different problem. Dangerous flash flooding. A flooding emergency has been issued in North Carolina, where up to 10 inches of rain has flooded homes and washed out roads in the northern part of the state near the Virginia border. The city of Mount Airy estimates $6 million in vehicle damage from the flooding. Flood watches are in effect today from Washington, D.C. to Philadelphia and the New York area. Dale Hurd, CBN News.
13: Now to a disturbing new report on the rise of global anti-Semitism. The J7 Large Communities Task Force reveals 2025 was the deadliest year for Jewish people living outside Israel in more than 30 years. The Anti-Defamation League helped to create the task force. The report compiles anti-Semitic incidents in Argentina, Australia, Canada, France, Germany, the United Kingdom, and the United States. Those countries have the largest Jewish communities outside Israel, making up more than 90% of the diaspora. Comparing statistics to 2022, the last year before the October 7th Hamas attacks on Israel, the report finds anti-Semitic incidents in the J7 countries are up 136%, and violent incidents rose 97%. 20 people died in anti-Semitic attacks in Australia, the United Kingdom, and the United States, making it the deadliest year since the 1994 bombing of a Jewish community center in Argentina that killed 85 people. Gordon, back to you.
6: It's been a horrible year, and you look at the rise of anti-Semitism coming after October 7th. So you have the greatest attack against Israel for decades, and just it's absolutely horrific what is done to people going to a music festival. You know, I'm hearing some kind of bizarre claim that they were attacking military targets. No, they were going after young people attending a music festival. Absolutely horrific what was done. But in the aftermath, somehow or other, Israel is now committing a genocide, is an apartheid state, a colonial power. All of these lies going around the world, and it's absolutely stirring up violence against the Jewish people. We need to stand with Israel. We need to stand with the Jewish people, not on our watch. We vowed after the Holocaust, never again. Well, it's happening now, and it's happening in our generation. Let us all band together. This has to stop, and it has to stop now. Terry?
7: Well, coming up later, the doctor who believes in miracles because he's seen them with his own eyes. Dr. Chauncey Crandall shares stories from the field. That's later on today's show. And then up next, no highways, no roads, no problem. Meet the missionary pilots bringing the gospel to the ends of the earth right after this.
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6: Well, today we take a journey deep into the mountains and jungles of Indonesia. A small team of missionary pilots has spent decades bringing the Bible to people who have never had it in their own language. CBN's international correspondent George Thomas made the trip to bring us their story.
17: New Guinea is one of the most isolated places on Earth.
18: There were people that lived here for thousands of years and had never any contact with the outside world because of how rugged this place is.
17: In many parts of this country, there are no roads, no highways, no easy way in or out.
19: Some of our translators have said, you know, I'm not sure I even would come out here.
17: This island nation is home to more than 840 languages, the largest concentration of languages anywhere on the planet. For the men and women devoting their lives to translating the Bible into these languages, simply getting here can be the greatest challenge of all. That's where JARS comes in. Without its helicopters and airplanes, much of this work wouldn't be possible.
19: JARS is really committed. They call it the Green Belt. And we're committed to the Green Belt, to the really the most remote areas, because we want to go to them. We have to get the gospel to these people.
17: For nearly eight decades, this Christian aviation ministry has helped Bible translators reach some of the world's most remote people using specifically equipped aircraft to cover what they call the last mile. Dr. John Marcellus heads the aviation ministry here.
19: It's going that last mile. And that's sometimes the hardest. But if we don't go the last mile, we won't get there. But there are over 800 languages here, so we need to reach them with the gospel.
17: Reaching some of these villages means days of hiking through dense jungle, climbing steep mountain ridges, crossing rivers, and navigating dangerous trails. Christopher Clark is a 22-year veteran with JARS.
20: This is not your little four-mile hike in Yosemite. This is just hiking through the bush. They're treacherous trails, and there's often people falling down and getting injured.
17: For missionary pilot Greg Raychard, each flight reminds him of just how remote these communities truly are.
18: Aviation is used as a luxury, you know, to speed things up, make things more efficient. In some cases, here in Papua New Guinea, it's like this is really the only practical way to reach some of these people groups.
17: Each mission begins the same way. Weather checks, fuel calculations, cargo, flight plans, and then another journey into some of the Earth's most remote terrain.
18: Unreached people groups, or, you know, difficult to reach places in the world, and everyone assumes, like, well, surely there's a back road. You know, surely there's a Jeep service that will take you there. People who try to hike out of here to go to the nearest city die on the way sometimes.
17: Raychard understands difficult missions better than most. Before joining JARS, he spent years flying Black Hawk helicopters into combat zones as an Army medical evacuation pilot. Now he's one of JARS's newest missionary pilots.
18: The physical danger was real in combat, and, you know, I did experience times when I was taking enemy fire and just had to keep doing my job.
3: Now, Sierra de Lima is crossing the 300 radio.
17: After retiring from the military, Greg assumed his flying days were over.
21: I thought I was saying goodbye to aviation. I wasn't going to fly helicopters anymore. I did not think that I would be doing this for missionaries in this part of the world. This is something that God had in mind, that he prepared me for.
4: Wait, we're landing there?
21: Yes.
4: Are you serious?
21: Oh, yes.
4: Oh my gosh!
21: We gotta just make sure these kids clear out.
17: Today, nearly each time Greg takes off is dedicated to supporting Bible translators working in remote villages.
21: Almost every blade hour that I put on this helicopter is related to actually helping a missionary, moving translators from place to place, moving materials and logistics, so that's very rewarding.
17: The importance of JARS becomes even clearer when talking with the translators themselves.
22: Before I was able to come here by helicopter, I had to travel by road, and it took days, and it's very stressful and dangerous at times.
17: Veteran Finnish linguist Katri Linasalo has served here almost 40 years.
22: If I wasn't able to here come by helicopter, I doubt I would have been able to stay here as long as I have stayed here.
17: She says pilots like Christopher Clark don't simply drop her off and fly away. They're mechanics, problem solvers, friends.
23: Both of these?
17: Lifelines. On this trip, Clark makes sure Linasalo's solar panels are still in good working condition.
22: Pilots are very good at stopping here and making sure everything is okay in my house before they leave me here.
17: Landing in Papua New Guinea's highlands is unlike anywhere else in the world. Many of the so-called airstrips
0: weren't built with heavy equipment like bulldozers or construction crews. Instead, entire villagers carved them out by hand, knowing that one day an airplane would connect them to the outside world.
19: They'll spend years to make an airfield. And we're talking making an airfield with no bulldozers, no nothing, just their hands and no special equipment.
2: It's a beautiful place, but it's also, it can be tough sometimes.
5: Yeah,
2: just
5: sure.
2: The isolation, remoteness. I feel like this place is the end of the earth, you know, like it's just so far from anywhere. The roof is made out of banana leaves, and these houses last maybe 10 years, then they got to build a new one.
5: Okay.
2: Everything's, you know, from local jungle materials.
0: For Bible translator Matt Taylor, aviation made it possible to answer God's call. In 2004, Matt and Christy moved to this very remote part of Papua New Guinea and spent the next 6 years learning the local language. By the way, a local language that had no written alphabet.
2: Our goal has been to translate the New Testament into the Nukna language.
0: The work is painstaking.
2: It's not just about a book. It's about seeing changed lives and transformed hearts.
0: One book of the Bible can take years to translate.
2: If I had to give a number, I would say maybe like 3 years.
23: For one book.
2: Well, some of these books are quite long.
0: An entire New Testament can take decades.
2: So the first 7 years, we weren't translating. We were building up our team, I was learning the language, investing in training.
0: It took the team 16 years to translate the New Testament into the Nukna language, checking each word, phrase, and meaning again and again and again, all for just 1,300 people who spoke that language.
2: I believe that every person is made in the image of God and has infinite value. If God's called me to come to this place to translate the New Testament for such a small people group, then that's worth it.
0: Taylor says JAWS isn't simply making life in the jungle easier.
5: I think so. Yeah, I'm going to try, yeah.
0: It's making ministry possible. On a recent helicopter mission, pilot Rayshard had to overnight in Taylor's remote jungle village to fix a broken water tank that collects rainwater.
23: The trick is you can't get it too hot or the whole thing will just cave out.
24: We're the lifeline and the technical experts in many cases, and just helping hands here to serve.
0: For Clark, supporting Bible translation has been a way of life for more than two decades.
24: I love the mix of the flying. I like interacting with Papua New Guineans. I love supporting our translators, using gifts and skills, you know, in the technical world, in the spiritual world.
0: In another isolated mountain village, translator Zach Kahn says his family's ministry simply wouldn't exist without helicopters. Even building a home requires aviation.
25: If we didn't have a helicopter, nothing that you see here would exist because I wouldn't have been able to carry it in.
0: His wife Cassidy says aviation has also been critical during emergencies.
26: We've had two medical emergencies for which we've medevaced out, as well as a natural disaster where our big earthquake came through here and our houses actually fell down and broke.
0: But perhaps its true impact of JAWS isn't measured in flight hours or miles flown. Marcella says it's measured in relationships built over years and often decades.
19: When the airplanes land, it's like they come out of everywhere. And you're just like, where did all these people come out of?
0: Marcella says what happens next tells the real story.
19: They know our pilots by their first names.
27: Yeah, nice. Oh, wow. I like it. Thank you so much, Annie.
19: They know them, and our pilots know them by their names. A relationship not only with the translators, but even more important with the people. It opens me up, obviously, to the gospel, which is critical, but it opens them up to the world in ways that just transforms their communities.
0: Across Papua New Guinea, hundreds of languages still do not have a complete Bible translation. For many of those communities, the next chapter begins with the sound of an approaching plane. For the pilots of JAWS, the mission is simple. Keep flying, keep serving, and keep going wherever that last mile leads.
19: And so JARS doesn't look for the easy answers. We look for the hardest answers to ease burdens, to reduce barriers, and to bring God's word to these people.
0: So that one day, more people can read God's word, not in a foreign language, but in the language of their own heart. George Thomas, CBN News, Papua New Guinea.
6: We can finish the Great Commission, but it's going to take a lot of hard work to do it. And you just saw decades of hard work.

0: reach those who don't have a witness of the gospel. 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Terry?
1: Well, up next, he's treated countless patients. Now find out why this cardiologist says the power to heal doesn't come from a medical degree. Dr. Chauncey Crandall joins us live right after this.
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1: Dr. Chauncey Crandall has seen the sick healed, broken bones mended, and the dead return to life. Dr. Crandall is quick to say that medicine had nothing to do with those miracles.
4: A well-respected Yale-trained cardiologist, Dr. Chauncey Crandall, holds science in high regard. He's also a man of strong faith and has written a new book on the Holy Spirit, who He is, and how He works. In Touching God, Dr. Crandall explains how believers can know and experience the Holy Spirit's power and goodness.
1: Dr. Chauncey Crandall is here with us now, and we welcome you back to the program.
5: Thank
1: it's always
5: Terry.
1: Great to have you here. Let's start out by going back in your own story to the Ivory Coast. You're 19 years mm-hmm. old. Talk about what happened to you there and how it impacted your life.
5: Well, you know, I was in West Africa. It was a rough trip. I was 19. I was all alone, left alone, and actually the instructor left with all my money. I had no money, no place to stay, no food to eat, and I was struggling, and I wasn't saved. I wasn't born again, but I was a church-going person, and my wife was, my girlfriend at that time was praying that I would come to God. And so, and out of desperation at that critical moment where I thought I was going to die, and I was, I called out to God, and He came. He came to me, and a total peace came over me like I had never experienced before. I knew then that I was locked into the kingdom of God.
1: You know, Chauncey, when you are in the medical profession, even with all the credentials that you have, and you openly talk about faith and miracles and the power of God, you got to take a hit for that.
5: Well, it's a growth process.
1: Yeah.
5: We have to be confident in who we are and who the Lord is. But by seeing miracles, signs, and wonders, it gives us evidence that God is real.
1: Yeah.
5: And He started showing up on the hospital wards or the critical care unit, that the evidence of God was real, that He was present. And it changed my life. It gave me confidence to proclaim His name.
1: Do you think, Chauncey, that some of God showing up comes from a person having an openness to see that, to give Him the glory for that?
5: Well, that openness is there, but we just need to keep seeking the Lord, seeking and seeking, and then He opens His arms and His fullness to us.
1: Tell us about the story of Tiffany.
5: Well, Tiffany was a girl that was in the critical care unit. I didn't know her, had no relationship with her. And they called me to see Tiffany. And I walked in there and started my exam. And I came back and I reviewed the case with the other doctors. And they said, Crandall, give up.

0: on this girl. She's not worth saving. Something really grieved my spirit when they said that. And I said, no, the Lord loves this girl. So I went back to, at her bedside, and I started praying for her. I started praying life into her in the name of Jesus. She was critically ill. She was dying. Everybody had given up. She was on a ventilator, almost brain dead. And each day I prayed with her, and over a period of time, she recovered, and she eventually came to Christ and left the hospital. Wow. But this was someone that God loved, that didn't have a relationship with God, but the Holy Spirit came on me and said, pray for this young girl. And life was recreated in her through the power of God.
1: You know, doctors, well, you take the Hippocratic Oath, but but doctors are trained to be the answer or to bring the answer through science, through medicine. Somewhere along the way, it seems like there's something that comes into a person practicing medicine that they have to be the answer.
0: Right.
1: How do other doctors treat you when you're very open about the plans of God, the purpose of God, the presence of God, the Holy Spirit?
0: Well, they're not sensitive to the Spirit because they're not believers in Christ. You know, their hearts have been hardened. They're men of science. Many of them are excellent physicians. But having a relationship with God and being empowered by the Holy Spirit opens everything, Terry. It gives us a great advantage to heal the sick. We walk in kingdom power, kingdom authority. The spirit of infirmity must be cast out of that person in Jesus' name.
1: You know, I was just reading this morning about the fact that those things that you're talking about, those signs and wonders, are supposed to follow believers in Jesus. How did that begin for you?
0: Well, it began when a man here, actually in Virginia, at the Medical College of Virginia, was in a little room in the corner in critical care. I was in charge of critical care, and he was brain dead. I was in charge of his case, and this black African church came in, and they prayed over this man in an unknown language that I had never heard, but there was something sweet about it. There was the presence of the Holy Spirit. I didn't understand it all. And that man started moving the next day in that bed and eventually left the hospital. A brain dead man that was prayed for by believers in Christ with the baptism of the Holy Spirit. Life was recreated in him in Jesus' name.
1: There's a power in the Holy Spirit, certainly. I mean, Jesus told his disciples, don't leave here. I'm going to send you the helper. Why don't we walk in that more?
0: Well, I don't think we know about it. It's never taught in church. For 40 years, I attended church. I was a religious guy. I would go every Sunday with my mother and my brothers, and the Holy Spirit was never mentioned. And really, the Holy Spirit is not mentioned in many churches today. They're missing the power and the authority and the love and the partnership with the Holy Spirit to change people, congregations, nations. Having the Holy Spirit is everything that the Lord wanted us to have.
1: He's the provision of God, and we've made him division amongst ourselves.
0: Correct.
1: So how have you grown in that over the years?
0: Well, I depend on the Holy Spirit for everything now. Yeah. I welcome him. I listen to him.
1: Yeah.
0: There was an outbreak in Haiti, a cholera epidemic. And one day I was walking the beach during that time, and the Holy Spirit spoke to me, don't you hear my children crying in Haiti? And I came home and I asked my wife, what does this mean? What do you think? The next day the voice came back, the Holy Spirit spoke to me, don't you hear my children crying in Haiti? And the following week I went to Haiti and did the work of the Lord. The Holy Spirit speaks to us to heal, to mend, to seek those that are lost, to bring them into the kingdom of God, to be citizens of the kingdom with power and authority.
1: You also have a prayer language that you've been given through the Holy Spirit. How do you use that in what you do?
0: Well, I use it all the time. I speak in tongues during the day and over patients, quietly. But, you know, we come in our prayers to the end of our words, our spoken words, and we need something else to carry us through. And I will tell you, the greatest moves of God is when I spend quiet time speaking in the Holy Spirit, the power of tongues in the Holy Spirit, and I go out or I speak or I do something, and it's like the glory of heaven is on me. His glory, His power, His authority. And things change. Yeah, I'm plugged in.
1: I want to talk, just mention your book, Touching God, Understanding and Experiencing the Holy Spirit. When people read this book, what do you want them to come away with?
0: Well, I want them to know that the Holy Spirit is available. It's not being taught in church. This takes you through, it's a great book, I will tell you that. I don't brag on my books, but each chapter is preceded by a human story of me, how the Holy Spirit impacted my life. And this gives evidence that the Holy Spirit is real, theological evidence, and it tells you how to receive the baptism of the Holy Spirit.
1: Wow. A lot of people that don't know how to do that, even if they've heard about it.
0: Right.
1: So great book. What would recommend it to you. Thank you.
0: Thank you
1: for being with us.
0: For all that you do.
1: I want to mention again, the book is called Touching God, Understanding and Experiencing the Holy Spirit. You can pick it up in stores nationwide. Chauncey, thank you. It's
0: thank
1: great
0: you
1: to see you again.
0: Thank you
1: the
0: very
1: Lord
0: much.
1: Bless you. Gordon?
2: Well, still ahead, a Muslim has a dream about Jesus, and he's given two choices. See what happens next. That's coming up.
3: In the last 5 minutes of my labor and delivery was when I noticed something was wrong. They put her on my chest, and right away they took her away, and she wasn't crying, and she looked sort of gray. I didn't know if she was gonna live or die. Then they came back in the room and said she's had a brain injury. That's when I really started praying, God, please, please let her mind be okay. Turned on the TV and just randomly flipping the channels, here's CBN. It really lifted me up. It gave me that little bit of hope I needed at the time. After that, I really felt like things started moving even more. She went from being behind to advanced for her age. I could never deny the power of prayer. I would always just say, pray and pray more and just keep trusting God. His word is true. He saw me through all the bad things I thought would happen to my daughter, and He healed her. Psalms 34:4, I sought the Lord and He answered me. He delivered me from all of my fears.
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6: 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A federal judge issued a temporary restraining order blocking enforcement of New York State's Medical Aid in Dying Act against several Catholic healthcare ministries and religious orders. The act, set to take effect August 5th, will allow mentally competent adults with 6 months or less to live to choose assisted suicide and would force those ministries to violate their religious beliefs by counseling patients about that option. CBN Superbook brought families together in South Africa through an event at an area church. Children watched the Superbook episode, Jesus, Friend of Sinners, learning about Christ's compassion and love for those rejected by society. They also enjoyed interactive games, dancing, discussion, prizes, and a special appearance by Gizmo. Parents learned about the Superbook app and other discipleship resources, equipping them to continue faith-focused conversations at home. And church volunteers gained practical experience to hold future Superbook screenings. You can find out more about what CBN is doing around the world by going to cbn.com/international. Gordon and Terry are back with more of today's 700 Club. 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
11: Tuesday, a neuroscientist who was also a patient, his battle with a brain tumor, and the medical miracle that saved his life. Dr. Josh Brown reveals the scientific evidence behind healing prayers. And 15 years of addiction washed away in a moment.
12: I came out and the love of God was all over me.
11: His deliverance.
12: Jesus set me free from those things.
11: Tuesday.
2: For years, Ibrahim endured abuse at the hands of his stepfather. Then one night, this young Muslim had a dream about Jesus. And his search to understand that dream led him to a whole new life.
13: 26-year-old Ibrahim grew up in a dysfunctional home in Indonesia, where fights between his mom and stepdad happened nearly every day.
14: One time, they were hitting each other and even held knives. My stepdad hit my mom, and I saw it all. I really hated being home.
13: Ibrahim said his stepdad hit him too.
14: I remember one day my stepdad slapped me in front of his co-workers. He thought I made a mistake. I was only 12 years old. In that moment, I felt worthless.
13: Ibrahim searched to escape the unrest at home, and he fell in with the wrong crowd.
14: I started using drugs and drinking with friends who were just like me. I also did something that now I know was very wrong. I had sex with my high school girlfriend.
13: His life got worse after his mom passed away. It spiraled into a deep depression. Then one night in his early 20s, he had a dream.
14: In the dream, I was on the ground in a scorching desert, and I was covered in wounds and blood. I felt like I was dying. Then a figure approached me. He was large and wore glowing white clothes. I asked him, "Who are you?" But he didn't answer.
13: Then, still in that dream, Ibrahim said he moved to other locations.
14: Suddenly, I was no longer in the desert. I was in a beautiful garden under a tree. Then, in an instant, I was in a black room. He gave me only a single candle. That's when I heard his voice say, "If you turn to me, I will be with you." Then he showed me two visions. The first was hell, a place where people are eternally punished. The second vision was a door which seemed to lead into eternity. He gave me a choice. He asked, "Which path do you want to take in your life?" I chose to walk toward the door, and then his hand reached out and took mine, and we walked into that place together.
13: Ibrahim said he knew he had to find someone who could help him understand what happened in the dream. His search on the internet led him to CBN Indonesia's website. That led to a call to the CBN Indonesia Prayer Center.
14: Near the end of the call, a woman led me in a prayer to receive Jesus.
13: CBN then connected him with a local church to help him grow in his faith.
14: One thing I clearly remember from the dream was that Jesus said, "I will be with you wherever you go." Now, my only focus is God and how I can live a life that pleases Him.
13: Today, Ibrahim continues to grow in his faith. He's forgiven his parents and is learning to fully surrender his life to Jesus.
14: I thank Jesus for saving me. I am also deeply grateful to the CBN Call Center for guiding and leading me to Jesus. And to everyone who supports CBN's ministry, may the Lord Jesus bless you. Keep supporting them so more people can be reached with the gospel. God bless you.
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1: Well, many of you have sent in email, and we want to take some time to answer the questions that you've sent in. This is a viewer, Gordon, who says, "How do we protect ourselves from wicked people abusing us in the spirit realm?"
2: Well, my number one advice, don't give the enemy any power. He doesn't have it. He's a defeated foe. When Jesus won the victory of the cross and the resurrection, he led captivity captive. He triumphed over sin and death. It was shown to all the principalities and powers. There was a great parade in the spiritual realm. Here is the King of Kings and the Lord of Lords. Use that position of power and bind it. You don't have to have any curse or any spell or anything like that influence your life. If Jesus is with you, no one can do anything to you. If God be for you, what can be against you? So don't let these thoughts, don't let the oppression, don't let any of that interfere with your righteousness and your peace and your joy. Your righteousness is a gift from God. Your peace is a gift from God. Your joy is a gift from God. Guard it, protect it, stand on it. When you do, when you resist it, he will flee.
1: This is Sharon Gordon, who says, "What does filthiness of the spirit refer to in 2 Corinthians 7:1? This is the verse. "Having therefore these promises, dearly beloved, let us cleanse ourselves from all filthiness of the flesh and spirit, perfecting holiness in the fear of God."
2: The spirit filthiness has to do with idolatry, that you're seeking out some other god. In our modern American society, that's usually not something that most Americans do. We don't bow down to idols. But there are other things that are set up in our lives. So anything that compels you to do something against the will of God, look at that and say, do I really need this in my life? Do I need to put this away? The division between soul, spirit, and flesh, and realize you're a tripart being. So if your flesh compels you to do certain things, it's gaining control over your will. If your will compels you to do things that even your flesh is going, what are you doing? Then you need to bring that under control too. Your spirit can do it as well. So each one of those, Paul talks about the law of the flesh, the law of the spirit, the law of the will, the law written down by Moses. But then he says there's a much higher law. And if we just submit each part of ourselves to that, well, then we'll have what I said before, that righteousness and that peace and that joy that comes from the Holy Spirit. So get everything in a line and don't let anything distract from that. Don't let anything lead you astray.
1: This is Gina who says, if 10 of the 12 tribes of Israel are said to be lost, will they be found to fulfill the scripture in Revelation about the 144,000, 12 from each tribe, who will be witnesses?
2: Well, there's a whole long verse. I mean, this is Revelation chapter 7 and verses 2 through 10. It talks about angels having the seal, and he cries out, and here's the number who were sealed, and each one of the 12 tribes is listed out. And then after these things, a great multitude, which no one could number, all of these things are spelled out in the book of Revelation. Here's the short answer. God has ways we don't understand. He has ways, just as he told Elijah, I have thousands who have not bowed their knee to Baal. He knows where the tribes are. He knows who is descended from them. He knows how to seal them. He knows how to redeem them. He knows how to have them be with him in eternity for all time. These are things that he is able to do, even though in the natural it seems impossible. In the natural, was it possible for the modern state of Israel to be born? And the answer is no. But here, 1948, a nation born in a day, just as Isaiah predicted, the same thing will happen for Revelation.
1: This is Clarissa who asks, do the hosts of this program experience anxiety too?
2: Yes, every time I'm asked questions, it's just like, am I going to get the right answer? Are people going to disagree? Yeah, we're normal people.
1: Sure.
2: We live in the flesh. We have things that what's happening? When these things come, just stay in the Word, mm-hmm. and proclaim the Word over it. What does the Word tell you? Well, the Word tells you, be anxious for nothing. It only makes it worse. The Word tells you, I am with you. I will never leave you. I will never forsake you. If God be for us, who can be against us? All of these things give us comfort in whatever is coming your way, whether it's a diagnosis or some kind of conflict in the family, some kind of conflict at work. All of these things, just submit it to the Lord. Cast all your care upon him, for he cares for you. Here's a word from Isaiah. Fear not, for I am with you. I will strengthen you. Yes, I will help you. God bless. We'll see you tomorrow.
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1: Thank you for watching his channel. With a national update, I'm Elizabeth May. America continues to watch rising tensions in the Middle East as the United States and Israel confront growing threats from Iran. U.S. leaders say the mission is focused on protecting American troops, defending allies, and preventing further attacks in the region. The nation is also mourning the loss of brave American service members who made the ultimate sacrifice. The Department of Defense confirmed that Staff Sergeant William Jerome Rivers of Carrollton, Georgia, Sergeant Kennedy Layden Sanders of Waycross, Georgia, Sergeant Brianna Alexandria Moffitt of Savannah, Georgia, and Private Isabella Gonzalez of Carrollton, Texas, were killed while serving with the U.S. Army Reserve in support of Operation Inherent Resolve. Many across the country with us are praying for their families, our military, and, of course, the leaders as they seek strength and wisdom and a path of peace moving forward. The U.S. Department of Justice has announced expanded protections for religious liberty in government, a move many are celebrating as a victory for the First Amendment and America's founding principles. Justice Department officials say the new guidance is meant to ensure that people of faith can live out their religious beliefs without unnecessary government interference. Supporters argue that religious freedom is a God-given right protected by the Constitution and not a privilege granted by the government. Many faith leaders say these protections will help safeguard the rights of Christians and other believers to serve and work and participate in public life without being forced to violate their deeply held convictions. They believe a nation that protects religious liberty is stronger and freer and more faithful to its constitutional heritage. While some advocacy groups have raised concerns about how the policy will be implemented, supporters say the changes restore important constitutional protections and reaffirm America's long-standing commitment to religious freedom for all. Congress continues debating major spending bills as lawmakers face important decisions about the nation's budget and future. Christians are calling for responsible spending, strong national security, and policies that reflect our values. Many believers and leaders should be wise stewards of the resources entrusted to them, and across the country, people are praying that lawmakers will use taxpayer dollars carefully, protect families, and uphold the Constitution. With lawmakers divided on spending and other key issues, negotiations are expected to continue. Americans are praying for wisdom, integrity, and leaders who will make decisions that serve the nation's future. Lastly, the Islamic regime has executed a young man named Irfan Isfandiari after the nationwide protests that challenged the government. Human rights groups say his trial was unfair and that he was denied basic legal rights. Iran claimed he was guilty in a case linked to the deaths of security officers, but critics say the evidence and confessions cannot be trusted. Christian leaders have long warned that Iran's rulers use fear, prison, and executions to silence anyone who speaks against the regime. They are, as believers, many see this as a reminder to pray for justice, defend the persecuted, and remember that every person is created in the image of God. Thank you for joining us here on his channel with a national update. I'm Elizabeth May.
2: Hello and welcome to Brad Dacus Live. I'm Wendy Patrick filling in for Brad Dacus. We are delighted to have you with us today. What a wonderful summer it's been in talking about evangelism and discipleship and witnessing and many of the positive trends we've seen around the world with people coming to Christ, really changing the way they view society and the way in which they view their relationships. And it starts on a sort of a micro level, and it only gets better as it works up through the ranks. And my guest today, David Geisler, is somebody that has really devoted his life, he and his dad both, to seeing this sort of a awakening happen. I mean, he is an author, a professor, a teacher, a theologian, a friend, and really just such an asset to our community at large. And we are delighted to have him with us today. We're going to talk a lot about the great things he's doing and what he's involved in and what his next chapter looks like. He never stops working. But let me just welcome to the show David Geisler. Thank you so much for taking the time to join us today.
3: Hey, great to be with you, Wendy.
2: And I know I started by asking if you wrote all the books that I can see on that bookshelf behind you. And I do know that you actually, both you and your dad, wrote a significant number of them right in the middle. Is that right?
3: Well, he wrote 111 books in his lifetime, or co-wrote.
2: Oh, my goodness.
3: And, yeah, I haven't even read all of them. So, you know.
2: Yeah.
3: I still have some work to do.
2: You know, when you read them, I'm no doubt going to guess that you're going to recognize a lot of what I've read of yours. And I think I've shared with you that your book, Conversation Evangelism, is one of the books that I've kept just near and dear to my heart over the years because it's so practical. You know, one of the things I really admire about your ministry is it's the type of guidance that you can just pick up and use. You know, it's not about understanding end times necessarily or everything in every book of the Old Testament. It's about how can you point someone towards the gospel. And I love that you make it so simple and talk about just sort of the planting seeds. But I want to start sort of right at the beginning. And I know you've got some more books that you're working on. You've got new ministries that you're involved in. But you talk about apologetics, evangelism, and discipleship. And before we go any further, I know there's going to be some viewers that would really like to learn more about the distinction between those three terms. So I'm wondering if you can sort of start there by laying a little bit of foundation.
3: So 1 Peter 3:15 says we are to give an answer or reply, an apologetic, for what we believe, for the hope that we have. And so right there in 1 Peter 3:15, there's a connection between apologetics and evangelism. Although the Bible teaches that they are separate things, they should never be totally separated. And so we need to answer this question for people. How can my heart accept what my mind rejects? Mm. And that's the value of apologetics. And we talk about the hope we have as Christians. It's because of the resurrection. Now, a lot of people don't understand that there are actually two types of apologetics you can use. It's called one-step apologetics, which is basically giving the evidence for Christianity, like the historical evidence for the resurrection of Jesus Christ. And then the second part is when we talk about worldviews, and that's what's called classical apologetics, when you do two-step apologetics. And I learned how important this was because one of my atheistic friends that I became friends with after my father went home to be with the Lord, I saw his debates with Christians, and I realized when the Christian did not use a two-step approach where you establish the worldview of theism and then use that lens to look at the evidence. When they did not do that, it wasn't as effective. Mm. And so it just reminded me of why sometimes classical apologetics can be very helpful. J.P. Moreland wrote a book about 20 years ago. He said, the cause of our current crisis consists in a worldview shift from a Judeo-Christian understanding of reality to a post-Christian one. And as we've moved further and further away in the last 30, 40 years from a Judeo-Christian understanding of reality, we may need to use more than just a one-step approach in witnessing to people. My father would say it this, if there's not a Son of God, there cannot be a Son of God, acts of God, miraculous acts of God, unless there is a God. Mm. And so with some people, we may have to have that conversation and explain to them those important distinctions.
2: And, you know, apologetics is one of those things that sounds like it's something different. It's not making an apology for being a Christian or apologizing for anything that happened in the past. But it's more, people think of it as sort of this, an element of persuasion, shall we say. I won't say argument. I know I'm a lawyer. That's right. The first thing I was going to say. But how is that different from evangelism? You know, sometimes we call it Christian witnessing. But how would you define that differently?
3: So you need to believe that before you believe in. So belief that has to do with apologetics, because you need to give people evidence to believe that there is a God, that Jesus is the Messiah. But evangelism has to do with the gospel, the good news, that Christ died, was buried, was raised, and making that personal decision to invite Christ to come into your life and allow him to make those changes. And we know that's the ministry of the Holy Spirit. Mm-hmm. And so both are important. And so when I'm witnessing to people, I'm always trying to think to myself, okay, what kind of apologetics do they need? And one of the things that I teach people is this principle called light apologetics. Let me illustrate this. Let's just say you're a battleship commander and you're looking for enemy submarines. What does a good battleship commander do? Well, he pings using a radio signal to determine what's below the surface. And I think a lot of times when we just throw out heavy apologetics, we don't get very far with some people, and then we wonder why. Well, my suggestion is in your first encounter, start with something, quote, light. I've learned in this world that less sometimes is more. Let me give you a couple examples. I had this conversation with this Chinese gal one day, and I found out her sister is a Christian, but her mom's a Buddhist. So she's trying to figure out which one that she should believe. And so I just asked her this thought-provoking question. If you're coming to the end of your life, and you met Jesus and other great religious leaders, and each of them suggests a different path, whose advice would you take? I said, wouldn't you take the advice of someone who's been to the other side and come back to tell us about it? And she thought, well, that's a good point. So I didn't have to go deep into apologetics. Or I teach people what's called the four and the three. There are four things that many non-believers will agree with Christians concerning Jesus' life. He died by crucifixion. He was placed in a tomb that was found empty, right? And 3 days later, a number of people claimed to have seen him after the resurrection. And fourth, those who knew him the best were willing to die for that belief. Mm-hmm. And as you know, people may die for a belief they think is true, but unfortunately it's false. But history has yet to record someone who's died for a belief.
2: Amen.
3: They may be false. So that's the four, and the three are three things Jesus did. He claimed to be God, and then he proved it by living a sinless and miraculous life, fulfilling prophecy, dying and rising from the dead. So the four I learned from Dr. Gary Habermas, who is one of the foremost experts in the world on the historical evidence for the resurrection, and the three I learned from Norm Geisler. It's in our book, the book that he wrote, 12 Points, that show that Christianity is true, that we just kind of improved recently. And so, yeah.
2: I do want to talk about those 12 points, but you know, one of the things that you bring up that I think is probably one of the most important parts of this entire equation is that human connection first. And that is one of the things we rejoice every time we get up, we have to go anywhere, is that every connection, every opportunity is a ministry opportunity. It can be a ministry opportunity if you don't even have time to have a conversation or don't have the opportunity for that, but your demeanor is calm, your words are gracious, your expression is kind, and you're wearing a cross. I mean, there are what is the famous saying, preach a sermon, use words if necessary. There are just so many different things we can do each and every day. And I also have to say that there are some people that watch these programs that I know are very very willing, but perhaps are homebound or for whatever reason are in an area where they don't have that opportunity for human connection as much as they would like to. They're keyboard warriors. They're on social media. They're emailing. They're doing what they need to do to share the love of Christ in other ways. But, you know, before we sort of move into the 12 points, I want to say that discipleship is the third prong that you talk about, evangelism, apologetics, and discipleship. I feel like the positive news we're getting from all over the world is that there are a growing number of discipleship opportunities. I mean, we've heard that so many young men are interested in learning more about Jesus. You know, talk about trends that we're seeing. And, you know, I'm the ultimate optimist, but I also look at statistics along with everybody else. And that is a heartening thing to be seeing. How then can discipleship maybe be one of those tenets that can really make a difference in our society as young people have more of an interest?
3: Well, there are three books our ministry promotes, you may know. It's the Conversational Evangelism book for evangelism, the 12 points that show that Christianity is true for apologetics, my father and Frank Turek's book, I Don't Have Enough Faith to Be an Atheist. And the last book is from my friend and mentor, Reverend Edmund Chen, who wrote a book on discipleship. And it's called A Certain Kind. And one of the things he taught me is this principle. It's very, very important. The mandate needs to precede the mission. Mm. The Great Commission and the Great Commandment, that is what we ought to be focusing on. And the Great Commandment is creating the posture for us then to be that certain kind of disciple, to have the mission. But if we aren't a certain kind to begin with, if we care more about ourselves than other people, then that's not going to come across very well. And you've heard this over the years, you can win the battle, but you can lose the war by how you talk to people. And so, like for my friend, John, who is an atheistic scholar, he knows I care more about him personally, because I've done more for him personally than winning an argument against him. Mm-hmm. And then one day I just said to John, I said that even if the 12 books you wrote against Christianity could prove Christianity is false, do you realize we would still have a problem? The problem is, the Apostle Paul even pointed this out in 1 Corinthians 15, verse 17. If Christ didn't rise from the dead, your faith is in vain. John, we would still have a problem with our Creator, even if Christianity weren't true. And he has said to me at times, it's possible there could be a God. So he's not quite atheist, but a little more than agnostic. And
2: I
3: so
2: love that.
3: These are the the kind of conversations we need to have with people. Yeah.
2: You know, it's like one of my favorite saying is that, you know, an open mind is a wonderful thing, because an open mind can consider what one does not understand or can't prove either way. I suppose that's a great segue into talking a little bit about and I love the way you phrase this, the 12 points that show Christianity is true. If I were an atheist, I would be curious as to, what are you going to tell me? What are those 12 points? So I'd love to hear a little bit more about that.
3: So let me break the 12 points down first. You, like I said, it's two steps. You establish the worldview of theism and use that as a lens then to talk about the evidence for the resurrection. And I just gave you the four and the three. So even if you don't read the book and get all the details, if you understand those four facts that many non-believers will agree with Christians, and then the three things that Jesus did to prove he was God. Now, some people say, well, you know, how can we know that Jesus really did miracles? Because a miracle is an act of God. And the only way to say that Jesus couldn't do miracles is to say that God didn't exist. And that's why it's important to establish, as my father did in these 12 points, that truth exists first, because if there is no such thing as objective truth, Someone could actually believe that God exists and he doesn't exist. Mm. Both are true. So once you've established that objective truth exists, and then you see that out of all the worldviews, theism, the three main worldviews are theism, pantheism, and atheism. And atheism, most people understand that means they don't believe there's any God. Pantheism is a belief that all is God. And, you know, some of the religions like Hinduism and Buddhism, different forms, fit under that category. And once you can establish that all these worldviews other than theism are either unaffirmable or contradictory in some way, then you and then establish that theism is undeniable. Well, why is it undeniable? Well, my father says it very simply sometimes. He says, if something exists, you and I exist, and if something can't come from nothing, then the only conclusion that we can come to is that something must have always existed. Because if there ever was a time in the beginning when there was nothing, there would still be nothing. Now, that doesn't prove that the Christian God is true, but then what you do is you piggyback the arguments from morality and intelligent design, you piggyback on the argument from cause and effect. And if there's an infinite power that always existed that created and sustains us, then we can learn things about this infinite power, that he's infinitely moral, infinitely intelligent. And then we can see if we open the Bible that it does correspond to the God of the Bible, a theistic God. And once you've established that, my father also says this, and he taught me this principle. If you can believe the big miracle, you can believe the little miracles. Mm. What is the big miracle?
2: It's the big miracle. That's true. And, you know, one of the most frustrating things that we see nowadays is you mentioned just now, then when you open the Bible, you will see. It is so frustrating that people won't open the Bible. They don't need to. They can Google it. You know, we've been saying for years, intelligent people, you know, going on television, going to programs, making speeches, writing books, boldly averring things that are totally contradictory to Scripture. It's one thing to say I don't believe the Bible, but to just so boldly misquote what is so easily verifiable. You know, you talk about conversational evangelism. Is there a non-confrontational way to simply invite somebody to just look and see what the Bible says about something uncomfortable? I'll give you the example that I use from my day job. The best way to persuade a jury to deliver the verdict you want is to make it seem like it's their idea. So you give them the tools they need to go back into the deliberation room, talk amongst themselves, and then come up with the verdict that most likely fits the facts, most reasonably fits the facts, but it's their idea. It's not, well, I voted for one lawyer or another. How do you, by analogy, make somebody want to actually look up some of these uncomfortable truths for themselves?
3: Well, let me tell you a funny story, because I haven't told you this. I asked ChatGPT this question recently. I asked ChatGPT this question of, let's just assume that there is an intelligent creator who created us, and that man's biggest problem is the sin that separates him from the intelligent designer after this life is over. Which religion works best? Which one is the right one that you should choose? And to my surprise, Chat said Christianity and gave me all these details. And I thought, this is biased because, you know, Chat knows that I'm a Christian. I've had all these conversations about different things I've asked Chat. And so I asked my friend John, who's an atheist. And I said, ask Chat the same question, and I want to see what the response is. And he got the same response I did. Now, so let me tell you how you can help someone to see that it's only Christianity. Because if God exists, right, and our biggest problem is that we are sinners and we need a savior, which religions can help me? Well, Buddha claimed to point to the way. Muhammad claimed to be a prophet. But Jesus Christ is the only major religious leader who claimed to be God. And then here's the thing. He claimed to live a sinless life, right? Even the Quran says Jesus lived a sinless life, right? And he claimed to live to be able to forgive sins. Do any religious leaders that you know of, major religions, claim to forgive sin, claim to be God, and claim to live without sin? I don't know any. So Jesus is so unique that if someone is really honest with themselves, and that's where our five planks really are helpful in our book, Conversational Evangelism, because the five planks are, I'm accountable to God. I don't measure up. I'm a sinner. I need an outside source, and I need what only Jesus can give. And the point is, if you realize that you may have a creator and you're accountable to this creator, and secondly, you realize that you don't even live up to your own standards, okay. Not even thinking about the Bible standards, Matthew 5:48, James 2:10. If you don't do that, then maybe we really are going to be accountable, and maybe we do need to look to what the Bible says about the solution to this problem. And that's kind of what I do in my daily conversations with people that I meet, whether it's in the gym or at different places, on airplanes or around the country. So it's like you just look. But having that apologetics, Wendy, that background, those 12 points that I've memorized, it helps me to know where as a surgeon to apply the apologetic knife and not get into heated discussions with people. I have never really argued with people. You know, when I was a little boy, I saw my dad debate all these atheists.

0: have to unsuppress apologetically. We have to use apologetics to unsuppress what Romans 1, 18 and 20 says that they are suppressing. And that is part of our responsibility to cultivate good soil in the lives of our non-believing friends, like Matthew 13, verses 19 to 23 teach.
1: And we will talk about this more after the break. We're coming up on a break, but I want to say you are illustrating one of the most important parts of preparing the soil to receive the word, and that is knowing scripture, knowing what the word says. I can't tell you how many times all of us, to some extent at one time or another, maybe not you and your dad, but most of us forget the address of a verse. We know the Bible says this, that, and the other. We can quote it sometimes verbatim, an entire verse, but we forget where that verse comes from. So it's just a matter of becoming as familiar as we can. It gives us street credibility too. I can tell you one of the ways in which I'm always seeking to try to be more a softer witness is in the hot button areas. When you're talking about things like, you know, redefining marriage, redefining gender, pro-life, pro-choice, all of the things that really rile people up. And I would say, you know, there's probably more of that today than when I was growing up. And maybe it's just that social media sort of sensationalizes some of these issues where they become so divisive, even between families. You know, it's a shame that Thanksgiving follows the election, because you have to, it's hard to move from polls to poultry. You have to seat everybody differently. I mean, that's how just it's become so political in our environment. So on the other side of the break, we want to work, I want to talk a little bit more about those 12 points. But I also want to say you're illustrating them by being able to cite off the top of your head so much of what we're talking about. So we're going to take, oh, yes, you did. And you know, he had a good disciple. So we're going to talk a little bit more in just a minute. You are listening to Brad Dacus Live. I'm Wendy Patrick, filling in for Brad Dacus. My esteemed guest is David Geisler. We're going to continue the stimulating conversation on the other side of the break. Stay with us.
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1: Welcome back to Brad Dacus Live. I'm Wendy Patrick, filling in for Brad Dacus. We are having a fascinating conversation with my friend David Geisler, who is an author, a professor, a theologian, and everything in between, just a biblical scholar, but a very personable man that's able to make those tough connections in order to turn conversation into something much more important. So welcome back to the program, David.
0: Great to be with you, Wendy.
1: We are in the stimulating and engaging section of 12 points that prove Christianity is true. You know, we love lists of things that help us meet goals, be able to reach out to others, point people towards the gospel, as I know you're fond of saying. And we were just sort of getting into this business of, you know, the kinds of things you can start with in an approach that is non-confrontational, non-argumentative, but engaging and really designed to make somebody else want to learn more. So in fact, maybe we'll dive in there, because that's sort of, I gave you the analogy of being a trial lawyer before the break. we are always seeking to make people want to learn more about what we want them to know about. How do you do that as a witness?

0: minister, an apologist, or an evangelist?
1: So one of the things I've learned over the years is rather than sharing the gospel from our point of view, it's also helpful to share the gospel from their point of view. Find out what they are interested in, and then make the connection to the spiritual. For example, I was in Indiana a couple of years ago doing some training, and there was a local university there, DePaul University, that has a religious background. So I was asking the innkeeper where I was staying, I said, you know, tell me a little more about that background of the, you know, I understand it's got a religious background. She started talking about it, and I said, I'm just curious, do you have any kind of, you know, religious background? She goes, well, we go to church when grandma's in town. And I told her, I said, I'm a Christian evangelist and apologist, and I answer people's questions. Do you have any questions that bother you about Christianity? She said, yes. Why do Christians do hurtful things? And then her attitude was, why can't we all just believe what we want to believe as long as we don't hurt one another?
0: Two great questions.
1: And I answered her question, and in answering her question, I actually helped her take a step to the cross. Let me give you another example. Recently, I had a conversation with one of my neighbors who's from Nepal, and I found out he gave up his Hinduism. And I was curious, like, I'm curious why you give up your Hinduism. He said it doesn't really fit with science, and he's an engineer. I said, you know, Christianity is compatible with science. Did you know that? He said, no. I said, you know, Anthony Flew was one of the greatest atheistic philosophers in the 20th century, and he died about, I don't know, about 12, 13 years ago. But before he died, he gave up his atheism. Do you know why? It's because of the evidence for intelligent design. In fact, he wrote a book about it called There Is a God. In fact, Wendy, when I'm witnessing or when I'm ministering to parents of wayward children, I don't recommend my dad's books right away or, you know, any of these other apologists. I recommend they read Anthony Flew's book, There Is a God, because there's no evidence he actually became a Christian. And as my father would say, if you can believe the big miracle that God created the universe out of nothing, then what little miracle can't God do? He can turn water into wine. You know, Jesus can resurrect from the dead. And he can. God can give us a Bible using imperfect people. Mm-hmm. And so that's one of the things I keep in mind, that principle that my father taught me when I was a little boy, that if you can believe the big miracle, you can believe the little miracles. And one of the things, Wendy, I try to do is just share with people what's the evidence from science and then also philosophy that we do have an intelligent designer. And once you can establish that, it's a lot easier for people to talk about or hear about Jesus. In fact, I was reading a transcript of a debate between Gary Habermas and Anthony Flew, their first debate. And Anthony Flew, when he was an atheist, said to Gary, if you had already established for me that a theistic God exists, your evidence for the resurrection would seem a lot more convincing. And so essentially, what Anthony Flew was saying to Gary is, if you use the two-step approach, I might buy more into what you're saying about Jesus. And I just thought to myself, oh, wow, that's really incredible. There's another example of where a two-step approach could have been helpful for Anthony Flew.
0: You know, what's really helpful about this conversation, and I say this while I'm looking at all those books on the shelf behind you, is most people I know won't read a book. You can say, oh, you got to read this, you got to read that. You know what they would say to me? I'm lucky if I'm able to read my emails about what's due at work tomorrow, much less actually take the time to read a book. And if I did have time to read a book, they go on to say it would probably not be a heavy theology book. So that's why I love the fact that you're talking to people when you're on an airplane, when you're in a ride share, when you're in line at the DMV, which is what I call the great equalizer. I mean, there are some things that we all have to do, no matter who you are, what you do for a living, how much money you have, you got to go renew your license. There are just places that we are able to have these conversations. Sometimes we call them divine appointments, but the law of averages, the more you're out there, the more opportunities you're going to have to be able to connect with others. And I want to say one thing that really is sort of infusing this conversation we're having that I just love. You have the perfect demeanor and disposition for effective witnessing. Most of us don't wake up every day feeling like that's the first thing we want to do. We know we have to do it because the Great Commission doesn't say, when you're in the mood, go preach the gospel to all creation. We all have to do it to the ends of the earth, whether we're in the mood or not. And so when you're talking about having these conversations, it sounds like an element of this is proactivity and already knowing the subjects that are going to be most interesting to everyone, whether you have $1 billion in the bank or you're living paycheck to paycheck, whether you have a blue-collar job or whether you've inherited so much money you don't know what you're going to do. It's all about what zip code you want to live in. But there are just some common denominators that are going to appeal to everyone. Right. And as we go through these 12 points, some of them are uniquely geared to do exactly that, aren't they?
1: Yes, and I just think that we have to be sensitive to the Holy Spirit every day to know what kind of conversation that we need to begin with someone. During COVID, I would always ask people questions like, you know, I'm just curious, during these difficult times, where do you turn for help to get through the day? And I've had some very interesting conversations with people. There's a New York Times bestselling author. I can't think of her name. She's a Jewish lady. And she wrote a post about a year ago saying that she has seen so much evil in the last 2 or 3 years of COVID that she doesn't think this could be a coincidence and that it could only be of human origins. So Naomi Wolf, that's her name. And so she's praying and reading her Bible every day. And I think, because I've been following her a little bit, that she's getting closer and closer to taking that step to the cross, because she realized that if there are evil spirits that are you know, connecting with evil people in our world, then there's got to be a God. You can't have an evil spirit without a creator. And this is the other argument I make for people. I ask people this question sometimes. I say, do you determine what is evil based on the standard of good or good based on the standard of evil? And then if they're honest, they'll say, I determine what is evil based on the standard of good. So good is primary. So where did that come from? If everything's just a material cause, how do you have these non-material things like truth, love, beauty, goodness, you know, all joy, all these non-material things. And then it challenges them to think about it. In fact, I have several videos where I talk to college students and talk about these things. But Wendy, one of the things that they can do is just go to our website, ngim.org/all resources, and see some of the things, including the outline I sent you today, where it talks about the key points to the 12 points and the key points to our conversational evangelism books, including the five planks. And I have just learned that if you can learn how to combine both the 12 points and the five planks, you can really be effective. Because I don't know if I told you this, in 94, when I was hired by Campus Crusade to develop this national pilot program for grad students, by 1994, you know, a lot of students didn't see themselves as a sinner. They didn't see the need for a savior, but they were also beginning to question whether God exists. And so if God doesn't exist, how can we be accountable in any way to our creator? And therefore, how can we make that jump to see that we're a sinner that needs a savior? And so understanding how to integrate both apologetics and evangelism along with discipleship can be very, very fruitful.
0: You know, you mentioned the standard of goodness, and I have to say that is always on my heart as one of the questions I get most frequently from so many people that don't know the Lord is, I'm a good person. Why shouldn't I deserve to go to heaven? And when you think about a question that is just that simple and straightforward, but you know, somebody that doesn't have any sort of measure of goodness, I wonder, and you mentioned earlier that, you know, it's hard to debate that Jesus wasn't sinless. Trust me, I've heard some people say it on social media, and they just get hammered by both sides of the aisle, by people that believe in God and people that don't, because that's really not a question. Most religions also believe Jesus was sinless. But if you just start there, and then you try to somehow define goodness for the rest of us, where obviously none of us are good, how do you answer gently and with respect somebody that asks you, why shouldn't I go to heaven because I've been a good person?
1: So whenever I talk about sin, Wendy, I don't talk about other people's sin, first of all. I talk about the sin in my own life. And I said, it's not, you know, it's not the evil people that bother me the most. It's also the evil in my own life that bothers me also. And you don't have to look into the Bible to see what God says about me. Just ask my wife. She'll tell you I'm a sinner. And they laugh, just like you did. Right. And when they laugh, what have they done? They kind of let down their guard. And then, so then I talk about sin. And here's how I would explain sin. You know, I remember one day I was talking to this student on a college campus, and he said, why can't God just let me into heaven? And one of the things we talk about in our book, my father and I, is that when someone raises a question that's a barrier to faith, you want to ask and answer four questions. What's the question behind the question? What's the what are the terms I need to clarify? What's the truth I want them to understand? And what's the story or illustration to illustrate the truth? Well, the truth I wanted him to understand is we tend to overestimate our own righteousness and underestimate God's holiness. Now, the only way to illustrate that in a post-truth world where people don't believe in propositional truth is to use questions, illustrations, or stories. So I noticed you drinking a bottle of water, and I just asked him, can I put a little sewage in your water? He said, no. I said, so you see how something small could have a big impact? He said, yes. I said, you know, that's kind of how we look at our sins. We see them as small, but unfortunately to God, they have a big impact. And here's another principle my dad taught me. I don't understand why I'm separated from God for all eternity apart from Christ, but I can trust God for what I don't know because of what he's revealed to me that I do know. And when my sister committed suicide in 2001, I struggled, Wendy, with that question. But then I remembered what Revelation 21:4 promises me, that someday God will wipe away all my tears. So I can trust God for the things I don't know because of the things he's revealed to me that I do know. And I do know I can trust the Bible because Jesus said I can trust the Bible. He said, heaven and earth will pass away, but my word won't. And I know that I can trust Jesus because I know what to believe and why I believe it.
0: And I love that because what you believe is more than what you can prove. You know, there's an element of faith that is exactly that. You know, back to the courtroom analogy, as a prosecutor, I may not have every little piece of evidence that's going to absolutely form the picture at the end, but I have faith, as do the jurors, that that's where we're headed. And so too with Christianity, you know, there are just some questions that we're going to be asked that we don't know the answers to. If we knew everything, we'd be God. we wouldn't need to keep going back to the same passages and seeing something a little different and a little richer every time. How many of us have gone back to a favorite passage and it spoke right. to us differently? I mean, it's a living, the word is a living entity. It's one of those things that, you know, you get somebody interested in learning more about it. That's something mm-hmm. actually I use quite frequently, is there's no other book you're ever going to have on your shelf that is going to keep you coming back, and it's going to be delivering something sweeter, something different, something more nuanced, something more intriguing, and something more exciting. You know, you talk about ways in which you can even entice, shall I say, atheists to be curious about right. how can you know, with all the degrees behind your name, the great job, the logical mind, the, you know, the empathetic mm-hmm. demeanor, how can someone like you be so passionate about something that's false? And I'm sure there's a way in which every single one of us can work that into our conversations. Nobody needs to have a degree or have any occupation. Some of the most right. godly people I have met over the years have been people that stay home and raise kids and are just as wise as can be in terms of just showing Jesus through their lives. And along those right. lines, you know, as we go through your 12 points, I want to sort of ask a little opposite question of the goodness question. There are some people okay. that are engaging in conduct that they don't believe is sinful, and they don't want to hear that it's in the Bible. So in terms of, you know, you're never going to persuade somebody like that with logic, because emotionally nobody wants to feel that they're a sinner, even though we all are.
1: Right.
0: How do right. you break the ice with somebody that is struggling to understand? Remember, that's the underlying issue. That's not quite going to be the way they put it to you, but maybe comes at you with a question like, how can you pass judgment on my lifestyle? When actually, you know, right. the answer, if you were being honest, would be, hey, that's been in the Bible since the beginning of time. But how do you right. create a bridge to have that conversation?
1: Well, I tried not to talk about the sins in their life. I try to get them to see that there is a deficiency in their life. Pascal nice. Talks about, you know, that, you know, in the human heart, there's a God-shaped vacuum, you know, and people try to fill that with all these different things. And so if I know it's going to create conflict, I won't bring up that issue per se. I'll find something where they acknowledge the fact there's some kind of vacuum in their life. Ecclesiastes 3:11 says, God has put eternity in the hearts of all men, yet they cannot fathom what God has done from the beginning to the end. And with that in mind, understanding that people suppress the truth, they have eternity in their hearts. We know the ministry of the Holy Spirit works to convict people. I remember when I was in seminary, I worked for Coca-Cola, and I didn't always tell people I was a Christian, but they would come in and start swearing and cussing, and they would say, oh, I'm sorry. And I'm like, where did they get this idea that somehow they got to change their behavior around me? It's the Holy Spirit.
0: What was the answer? Okay, because that's a really Spirit. So that yes. that shows us that we're all discerning beyond yes. what we give ourselves credit for. You know, yes. in the threat assessment world, I am always telling people you're more discerning and situationally aware than you give yourself credit for. So too exactly. in the spiritual world. And you know, gosh, I wish we had like hours more here, but David, one thing I want to get into that you just brought up is a lot of people are spiritual, they're discerning, as you just mentioned. They know that you're different. They probably assume that you're a Christian. But what do you say to people when you ask, are you a man or a woman of faith? They say, I'm spiritual.
1: Right. Well, so if somebody says that, and say, I would then ask them questions about, do you think there's an intelligent designer who could have created all of this? And then try to get their response from that and help them to understand that if they're spiritual, are you open to the possibility that we could have a creator who created us, and that maybe someday, you know, that we're accountable to this creator in some way? Mm-hmm. So I try to keep the five planks also, not just the 12 points, but the five planks in the back of my mind. And these are simple tools that anyone can use. I mean, you just memorize the 12 points, like my daughter did when she was 10 years old. And then there's a video on that on YouTube, actually.
0: Oh, wow.
1: And memorize the five planks.
0: For anybody just tuning in, what are the names of the five planks for anybody just tuning in?
1: Okay. So I'm accountable. I can't measure up. I'm a sinner. I need an outside source for help. And I need what only Jesus can give.
0: Yes.
1: And because the problem is, and I've discovered it in 1994 when I worked with Campus Crusade, is that if people don't see themselves as a sinner and therefore no need for a savior, and they question whether God exists, it's hard to use just a simple gospel booklet and just share the gospel with people. Remember, after J.P. Moreland wrote this book, Love Your God With All Your Mind, and he talked about how we were moving away from this Judeo-Christian worldview, and that was almost 20 years ago. Well, it's even harder today. And so it's really important to help people to understand that if God exists, then miracles are possible. And then we can look at Jesus and his life and what he did, how he lived his life and the miracles he performed. And that shows evidence that he is different. That's one kind of question. That's a belief, that kind of question.
0: Right.
1: Believing in is getting someone to admit that they not only don't measure up to God's standards, according to Matthew 5:48 and James 2:10, they don't even measure up to their own standards.
0: And isn't that true no matter who you are, no matter what you've achieved, what kind of a job you have, how good you look, how popular you are, how many followers you have on social media, which leads me, and we'll sort of end the segment with this, we have about 5 minutes left, hope. Believing in Jesus is living with hope. You know, my heart breaks when I read about a suicide in Hollywood, where you have a movie star, a celebrity, somebody that looks to the outside world as if they have it all. And you think, but did they have hope? Did they have Jesus? Did they have a reason for living, even with, some people have crushing amounts of debt or of guilt or all these things that they're dragging around as baggage, when there's actually a way in which to not completely erase, but alleviate that. And that, of course, is faith in Jesus Christ. But is there a place that can be introduced early enough in a conversation where, again, you know, my interest is always, how can I make it, you know, interesting? My last book, as I think I've shared with you, has been, you know, Why Bad Looks Good. And it's all about biblical wisdom. But part of that biblical wisdom is always how to make people interested in learning more about the gospel. As you say, in your lectures, pointing them in that direction, right? Somebody else will come along and continue to point them in that direction or whatever it is. But how do you work hope into the equation that sometimes is the lifeline that everybody needs, no matter who they are?
1: So let me tell you this story. It's a true story. In 2011, just before we moved back to the U.S. from the training we were doing in Asia, I was on a religious panel representing Christianity with a bunch of different religious leaders, of Hinduism, Buddhism, Islam, all these different religions. And someone from the audience that night asked the most penetrating, thought-provoking question of the night, and that is this: how does your religion help mankind to stop hating other people? And I thought, wow, what an amazing question. And I had an answer from a Christian perspective, but I wanted to see what all these religious leaders would say. And to my surprise, I shouldn't have been surprised, by the way, none of them said anything. And 15 seconds later, here's what I said to them. I said, my Bible teaches me in Romans 8:11 that same power that raised Jesus from the dead is available to me as a Christian. That means I can be a better father to my children, I can be a better husband to my wife, Charlene. And yes, I can love those I naturally hate. And at that moment, it was so quiet, you can hear a pin drop. And I'll so bet. What I remind people of is all the other religions in the world are based on an ideology. Christianity is based on a historical event. And when you invite Christ to come into your life, he not only forgives you of your sin, so you don't have that separation between you and God, but he actually changes you from the inside out. And I just had a conversation with a guy about a few months ago who's getting off of drugs, who was a drug addict, and he's turning to Jesus. In my conversations with him, he told me he's turning to Jesus because he wants to be free of that. He lives in poverty. It's really a bad situation. And I told him, Jesus can change and give you the desires to do what you know you should be doing.
0: Philippians 2:13
1: says,
0: I love that.
1: God is at work in us to both yes. will and work his good pleasure.
0: And, you know, when you talk about God is at work in us, you know, one of the other things he can do, and we've got just a couple seconds left, I would sort of want to end with this because I've heard it as a theme, especially through this latest example. I would have loved to have been in that audience. But Jesus can change the desires of our heart. You talk about there being a way to actually want to live differently. And that is the way to do it. So, David, I want to thank you for an hour of probably one of the most stimulating conversations. And hopefully we can do it again soon because I feel like there are so many different areas that we can take this. But, David Geisler, thank you so much for joining us. Please, everybody, look up his website, his books. It's just an enormous a wealth of knowledge. I also want to thank you to our viewers. It is just a pleasure to be able to spend this time with you as we have just an endless supply a fascinating guest to talk to and an endless supply of topics that are uplifting, interesting, and true. And you just heard about the 12 reasons Christianity is true, along with so many other things. So thank you so much for tuning in. You've been watching Brad Dacus Live. My name is Wendy Patrick. I'm filling in for Brad Dacus. It's been a pleasure to spend this time with you, and God bless each and every one of you.
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0: Hello and welcome to New Level. We're Pastors Hank and Brenda Kuhneman, and we are declaring over your life a no-go zone, a no-fly zone. Now, you might be saying, a no-go zone, a no-fly zone. What in the world does that mean? Well, Brenda, this is going to be a powerful show.
1: Amazing topic.
0: Yes, because we find this in the Bible, a no-fly zone, a no-go zone.
1: It's true.
0: You say, well, when do we see this? Well, I'm going to give you an example out of the Old Testament, and then I'm going to go over to the New Testament. In the Old Testament, it's in Exodus chapter 8, and you can see in verse 22 where it talks about, and this is really amazing, you know, when God gave me this revelation, that it says, in Egypt, which represents the world system, right? It says, there's going to be flies. And this is God speaking, okay, through Moses, his servant, and Aaron. But he says, hey, but my people, there's not going to be any flies. Now you say, well, what does that mean? Well, the Bible says, Brenda, that Lucifer, Jesus said, the devil is called the Lord of the flies, Beelzebub, the Lord of the flies. And so all those demons and stuff are these flies. And I'm not saying if a fly goes to your house that it necessarily is a demon in disguise, right?
1: Or joins your picnic.
0: Yeah, joins your picnic. But let's just face it, if you're eating a hamburger and a fly comes by, you're going to go,
1: get rid of it.
0: Buzz off. At least I do. I think there's nothing more disgusting.
1: Yeah, it's terrible.
0: You know, we have three German shepherds and a little shih tzu, and I clean up every day their stuff. And so I'm very particular about flies because I know where they could have been before.
1: Yeah, you know what I'm saying? Okay.
0: But think about it, you know, in this context, and this is what we're talking about, is the enemy comes to try to land on what's precious to you.
1: Yes.
0: What's important to you, your
1: That's
0: children.
1: That's powerful.
0: Yeah,
1: wow.
0: your life, your finances, your marriage, you know, your body, right? And you have to swat it. You have to say, buzz off. And you have authority to do so. Now, in Exodus 8, Brenda, in verse 22, God established that no-fly zone because he said right. In verse 23, I, the Lord, am going to bring a distinction.
1: Yes.
0: In the New Testament, though, it's Ephesians 4:27. And Jesus said these words. He told us to establish a no-fly zone.
1: Right.
0: If the devil is the Beelzebub, Beelzebub, however it's pronounced, the Lord of the flies, Jesus said, the scripture says in Ephesians 4, give no place to the devil. In other words, don't open a door. Don't allow him in your home. Use your authority. Establish a no-go zone, a no-fly zone.
1: Yeah, that's so powerful, you know, when the scripture does say, give no place.
0: Yeah, no means no.
1: No, exactly. That's the whole point. It means that you are putting up a resistance to say, I'm not allowing that in my circle. Give no opportunity is also another way that that's translated. Give no opportunity. So don't open doors to the enemy. I think one of the ways we do that, and just to make this quick point, is we do that with our mouth.
0: Oh, yeah.
1: You know, we open the door to the enemy by going.
0: Yeah, you attract the flies.
1: Exactly.
0: The wasteful words that come out
1: that's
0: of our life.
1: That's powerful because, you know, we can say, well, you know, I don't know how I'm going to pay these bills. I don't know what's going to happen with this
0: condition. Or when
1: condition.
0: I'm going to be healed.
1: Right.
0: And we're already healed according to the scripture.
1: Exactly. So I think we have to talk about not giving the devil an opportunity to land on what's precious. And I love how you said that. He wants to land on what's precious. Don't invite him.
0: Don't invite him. Well, and I think this, you say, well, what can I do? I think there's something that we have to live by if we're going to establish a no-go zone, a no-fly zone. It comes down to Proverbs 8:13. It says, the fear of the Lord is to hate evil.
1: Yes.
0: It didn't say dislike it. It said hate it. And I think the more that we establish the fear of God, not where we're afraid of God, you know, like, oh, God, I'm afraid of you. No, an honor, a respect, teaching or treating, like we said, the things of God as important and precious.
1: Yes.
0: You know, the most important thing is Genesis 6:6, God's heart.
1: Yes.
0: How does God, you know, look at something? Genesis 6:6 says that when God looked at the earth, he saw all the flies, all that they were doing, the corruption, it hurt him in his heart. So you got to establish an honor with God that then says, you know what, I'm going to hate evil. Hebrews 1, verse 9, you know what it says about Jesus? The Father looks at him as Jesus is carrying his own blood. And it says, that's my son who loves righteousness and hates or has no tolerance for evil.
1: That's right.
0: He hates iniquity. And I think the more we try to be the Christians that blend into culture and society and we let them redefine us or we become subcultural as Christians rather than countercultural, right?
1: Right.
0: It doesn't mean we're mean-spirited. That's not my point. It means we just don't tolerate evil. And I think when we establish that, we establish a no-go zone where the enemy cannot touch us because of our stand for God.
1: That's good.
0: And our stand for righteousness.
1: Yes.
0: That's why the Bible says regarding Jesus, Jesus had a no-go zone, a no-fly zone. The Bible says they could find nothing. The devil could find nothing.
1: That's so good.
0: In Jesus. And in John, the Gospel of John, Brenda, it's recorded at least 8 times that the devil tried to kill him. Yep. Couldn't do it.
1: Yep. No.
0: Because Jesus didn't speak wrong.
1: Exactly.
0: He didn't act in the flesh. He didn't tolerate evil. And the enemy couldn't take him out until Jesus allowed his life to be.
1: So you talk about, and I love this. I mean, I've never seen Exodus 8 the way I've seen it. You talked about, you know, of course you have your book, The No-Fly Zone. You talked about how God put a separation.
0: Yeah, it was the Lord's idea.
1: We need to talk about that in the second half of this program.
0: Yeah, we will.
1: Because.
0: And I'm going to talk about other things that we can do to establish
1: that. There was a moment
0: zone.
1: That God, you know, when the plagues came,
0: yeah.
1: It was at the plague of the flies, no fly zone, where God said, there'll be no fly in the houses of my people.
0: Yeah.
1: Only in the houses of the Egyptians. In other words, God put a difference, and you're talking about.
0: It's in verse 19 of Exodus 8, the finger of God.
1: We need to
0: God
1: unpack
0: gets
1: that because I think people, to your point, whether it's sin or evil or culture, we tolerate so much of the enemy and we allow these flies to come into our boundary circle or our property, our home, our lives, our thoughts. Think about that. You know, allowing the devil to just reign through your thoughts of fear, thoughts of rejection, or, well, I'm no good, or you know, all of these imaginations that come. Many of them are from the enemy. And so we're allowing a fly through the window of our soul.
0: we don't want that to come into our house.
1: And we really need to unpack, Hank, the fact that.
0: Well, I want to talk about that before our break.
1: Yes.
0: Okay, I want to share this verse. We're going to come back to this in the break, but. It's Psalm 78:45, and I'm going to show you two key principles of how to establish a no-fly zone. Because remember, it was the finger of God in Exodus 8, Brenda, that showed up.
1: Yes.
0: And made the difference. And here's what you have to understand in Exodus 8. It looked like the enemy and God, so to speak, had equal power, and they didn't until God brought a separation. But Psalm 78, verse 45, God sent diverse sorts of flies among them. Now notice the words, which devoured them. Okay, how do you keep yourself away from the devourer who comes into your home? We're going to talk about how you can have God then rebuke the devourer, okay? Where you don't have your stuff constantly attacked. The second thing, verse 45, and frogs which destroyed them. So how do you establish a no-go zone, a no-fly zone to where frogs can't come? Because frogs want to come after the flies, right?
1: Right.
0: So we don't want devouring things. We don't want things that destroy our marriages, our homes, our property, our bodies. So I'm going to share two principles when we come back.
1: Oh, absolutely. Yeah. And I think
0: where God gets involved, Brenda.
1: And I think it's so important because I think this is something we have to build people's faith. What I'm realizing, and I want you to know this before we continue to talk about this after the break, is that God established this truth
0: and
1: revelation all the way back in the book of Exodus. Clear before Jesus.
0: Yeah. And now it's fulfilled through the covenant.
1: Exactly.
0: And I'm going to show them when Jesus walked in with his blood, put it on the mercy seat, sat down, we became joint heirs. All power was given to him. Now we share in that power, the fly swatter.
1: That's right. Okay, I like that. That's
0: take authority
1: so good.
0: And tell the devil to buzz off.
1: So stay tuned. You're going to learn how to use your spiritual fly swatter and get those flies out of your house. In the meantime, I want you to be thinking for a moment, what are some areas that I have allowed the enemy way too much access? Maybe it's your thoughts. Come on, think about it. Maybe you make a list while we're on break. And then we're going to come back and talk about how to run the devil out of your house and say, you know what, enough is enough. I've put up with too much. And you know, the devil likes to sneak. He likes to do things. And I'll say this real quickly. Yeah. Those flies in the book of Exodus weren't the kind of flies we see at the picnic
0: here.
1: They
0: were like
1: stinging flies.
0: Yeah,
1: so
0: they were
1: going to really unpack this when we come back. So stay tuned. Make your list. What are some areas you need to kick the devil out of your house? And then we're going to continue to pick this back up in a few moments. So stay tuned.
2: Yeah. In Exodus 8:22, it says, "But this time I will spare the region of Goshen where my people live. No flies will be found there. Then you will know that I am the Lord and that I am present even in the heart of your land." Are there times that you feel persecuted on all fronts? Are you tired of flies invading your purpose and calling? We are not helpless against the enemy's attacks. We have the power to withstand all plans meant to harm us. In Pastor Hank Kuhneman's book, The No-Fly Zone, he teaches every Christian how to defeat the devil and declare the promises of Almighty God. In this insightful teaching, Hank shares real-world examples of spiritual battles and shows you how to identify and overcome these attacks. This groundbreaking book will equip you to keep the enemy grounded, unable to operate in your home. 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
1: Going to pick right back up talking about making your life a no-fly zone and a no-go zone. And so we want to make sure, though, that you do get Hank's book. He signed a whole bunch of these, and he wants to get one into your hands. His book, The No-Fly Zone, on how to keep the invasion of the enemy out of your house. Now, yeah. House can mean life. It can mean your mind. It can mean your body.
0: Yep.
1: Anything that belongs to you, how to keep the enemy out of that and recognize when he's trying to creep on in and, you know, maybe, you know, like they say, a fly on the wall. Don't allow it. And so get a hold of that. Make sure you do. But Hank, let's continue to talk again. I want to get as much of this in. Egypt, there was a difference between the Egyptians and Israel. Yeah. God would not allow the flies into the houses of his people is a type and shadow of our authority over the enemy.
0: Well, and I that's a great. And here's what I think. You know, when you look at the book of Exodus and you study about the plagues of Egypt, people might say, well, that's Old Testament. Well, now the book of Corinthians says, Paul was writing, he said, now those things were written for our examples that we need to heed to and be admonished by them, be warned by them. You know, we all pass through, right, the river and now through Christ and so forth. So he connects the things that happened in the Old Testament to now in the New Testament playing out that shows our authority. It shows how God is functioning according to the covenant. And this is important because the first two plagues, it looked like that the magicians of Pharaoh had the upper hand.
1: This is so good right
0: here. And some people feel that way. You know, it's like, okay, well, I get, you know, two steps forward and then I take another step back. It's like, when am I going to get victory over this? Mm-hmm. Can you imagine? Israel must have been involved in the first plague where the Nile was turned to blood. Then the magicians could emulate that.
1: Right.
0: Okay. They must have thought, well, what did I do wrong?
1: That's right.
0: Why did this happen? I can't even drink the water. It's blood. And it looked like, God, where are you? I'm sure there were people in Egypt. Where are you, God?
1: Because when the magicians were emulating the same plague, it almost looked like they had the same power.
0: Had the same power and that God wasn't
1: going to.
0: And here's the thing. We got to understand, big God, little devil. That's why he's a little fly. You know, you think about a fly in contrast to Almighty God.
1: Yeah, right.
0: Puts things in perspective. But God came right around the third plague, Exodus 8, and he said, enough of this. I'm going to show that I have favored my people. I'm going to show them that watch this. I am a covenant-keeping God, and I established a covenant with their father Abraham, which Abraham also established a no-fly, a no-go zone, Genesis 15.
1: This
0: with the cutting of the covenant,
1: this is good, Hank.
0: Immediately when he cut the bullocks in half and he put the left side and the right side, just like the parting of the Red Sea, the left wall, the right wall, and then the it says in Genesis 15, the cutting of the covenant, there was a walk of blood, remember?
1: Yeah.
0: Hello, Red Sea in the middle.
1: You see the smoking
0: furnace and the burning light go through with Abraham in the cutting of the covenant. You see the pillar of cloud by day, the fire by night. But here's what Abraham did in the cutting of the covenant. It says the fowls, which Mark 4 talks about the devil comes immediately like the fowls of the air and like the flies and devours, lands on something that's precious.
1: Wow.
0: Challenges your covenant.
1: Come on.
0: Come on. By the stripes of Jesus Christ, you're healed. Guess what he does? All of a sudden, a pain starts happening. He challenges your covenant. You stand and you tithe and you give, but then all of a sudden, a bunch of bills show up or the air conditioner breaks. What is that? The
1: come
0: flies
1: on.
0: Trying to land on something precious or your covenant, Genesis 15, come on, where the fowl came and tried to challenge the two halves of that bullock with the covenant being established. And guess what Abraham did, Brenda? The Bible says that he drove them away.
1: Yes, he did.
0: You think about the parting of the Red Sea. Moses stands up just like Abraham. And the Egyptians are the flies. The Egyptians are like those fowls of Genesis 15 of the cutting of the covenant. The two halves of the Red Sea, God is saying, I am standing there enforcing my covenant, but you need to do something. And he said, Moses, quit crying unto me. Quit using your words wrong. Use your fly swatter. You know what it was?
1: Yes.
0: Lift up your rod.
1: Come on.
0: And today, we don't have a rod or a fly swatter. We have the words of God, the Bible. Come on, our covenant, the words of faith. We have the blood covenant. And when we lift it up like Moses and we swat it like Abraham, the enemy, his power
1: come
0: is
1: on, that's
0: broken.
1: So good.
0: And this is what you have to see that took place. And so this establishes this no-fly zone. The enemy knows he can't tolerate. Now, let's go back to what we talked about. Let's go back to this in the book of Psalms, because I want you to see, how do you establish this no-fly zone? Psalm 78, verse 45, notice what it says. It says that diverse sorts of flies were comes upon them. So diverse means there was different kinds of flies, and it devoured them. Now, there is one example in Scripture. Now, we have to raise our spiritual fly swatter, but how about this? How would you like to have the Lord of the fight not only back your fly swatter, but now God, from his holy throne, he swats the enemy. He rebukes the devourer. You know what it is? Malachi 3.
1: Yeah.
0: You bring your tithes and your offerings in. I'm telling you, Brenda, tithing is the key.
1: Yes.
0: Where the Bible says, people say, well, that's Old Testament. No, wait a minute. Hebrews chapter 7 says today.
1: Verse 8. Jesus
0: today, when we tithe on the earth.
1: That's right.
0: When we tithe on the earth, here men receive tithes, but in heaven, Yeshua, Jesus, he receives them. Every time we tithe on the earth, he receives them in heaven as our high
1: priest. That finished the tithing truth for me.
0: Finish it for me.
1: I said, if Jesus is standing there with his hand out, who am I to tell him no?
0: I know. All right, but Brenda, I'm going to let you roll with this because you have taught this brilliantly. So if you're going to establish a no-fly zone, I've had people try to appropriate things of their covenant. They quote the word even. They try to live right like we talked about. But then there's still this open door. It's like the enemy gains access somewhere. It's because sometimes we violate in another area, a spiritual principle. And I'm telling you, tithing, it is so key for the no-go zone, the no-fly zone. And here's why. God said, bring ye all your tithes and offerings into my storehouse. There that might be meat in my house, right? The enemy wants to come and attack that meat, right? The fly landing on the, oh man, the prime rib, the ribeye, the spaghetti, right? Right? The meat of your house. But he said, when you bring your tithes in, I'll rebuke the devourer for your namesake. And I'll open the windows of heaven. I'll pour out blessings. Your fruit will not cast forth its vine ahead of time.
1: Which is
0: God's
1: premature
0: saying,
1: death.
0: Yeah, premature death. Yes. Let's talk about this. So the tithing is a key way to keep the devil out of your house, your stuff, your family, because God does the rebuking.
1: Well,
0: he does the fly swatting.
1: And here's the thing. It also, though, says tithes and offerings in Malachi 3. So it's the two working together. But the Lord had, several months ago, I kept hearing that phrase going over and over in my spirit. I will rebuke the devourer for your sake. I will rebuke the devourer for your sake. And the Lord led me back to Malachi 3. I mean, I could quote most of it. I mean, I think a lot of us can. The point is the reminder that this was the one place in Scripture where God will work in conjunction with your authority together.
0: That's
1: now,
0: really good.
1: He's already established our authority through the blood of Jesus, what he accomplished.
0: Yeah, and his
1: that
0: word.
1: You'll tread upon serpents and scorpions, resist the devil, and he'll flee from from you. So we know that truth. We know we have authority in Jesus' name. Jesus said, in my name, you'll cast out devils. You'll take your authority and cast the enemy out. But in the atmosphere of tithes and offerings, this was the place where God said, I will then command that devoured, those flies like the devoured Egypt that ate away at their skin, that pestered them and stung them and bit at them and kept them in a place of...
0: They invaded their house,
1: their immobilized
0: stuff.
1: Them. Right. And this is where a lot of Christians have lived. And when the Lord reminded me, I'll rebuke the devourer for your sake, I thought, Lord, we're not fully walking in and appropriating by faith. This is where that area of tithes and offerings is so powerful, because when you give then to God, God begins to couple himself with your faith. As you resist the enemy, God is going before you to rebuke that devourer
0: really
1: for you.
0: Yeah.
1: So I believe that it must work together. And as a result, then we see that God puts a difference between us and the world.
0: Well,
1: and we're not like the world.
0: No,
1: we
0: we're not
1: are
0: like the
1: children
0: world.
1: Of God.
0: Right.
1: And God wants us to live above the invasion of the enemy in our house.
0: Can I tell you what the difference also is? Because this is brilliant. In Psalm 78, God says, you know, when the flies were sent, they came to devour. The frogs were sent to destroy.
1: Yep.
0: Now, when I'm going to tell you how to keep your house no fly zone proof very quickly, and it's very easy. It's an Old Testament example in Exodus 12 that is actually carried over in the New Testament. When Jesus carried his blood in the book of Hebrews once and for all, right? Hebrews 7 and Hebrews 9, he put it on the mercy seat, right? Covenant was established. Here's what it says in the book of Peter: we now have the blood of sprinkling, which is the pleading or the applying of the blood covenant.
1: Yes.
0: Exodus 12 says we're to take a lamb. Jesus is the lamb, a lamb for our house, right?
1: Yes.
0: So the blood of a lamb protected their house,
1: yes,
0: their stuff, their children.
1: That's so good.
0: Right? Nothing of the enemy, the destroyer. God says, when I see the blood, Exodus 12, I will pass over, and the enemy cannot touch you. You have a no-go zone, a no-fly zone, a no-devil zone, a no-sickness zone, Psalm 91:10. Why? The applying and the application of the blood of the Lamb. Today, we, according to the Bible in the book of Peter, we can bring the blood of sprinkling. They sprinkled the blood with hyssop. When Jesus was on the cross, dying, the Lamb, they brought, right, a hyssop to his mouth. That's a prophetic sign of how we apply the blood today, through our mouths. They did it through the natural hyssop. Today we do it with the hyssop of our lips our tongue to apply the blood. Second is communion. If you regularly, the Bible says, as often as you do this in remembrance of me, communion.
1: Amazing.
0: His body, his blood, pleading the blood. Every morning I plead the blood. I plead and I apply the blood of my covenant through the blood of sprinkling upon me, upon my life, my wife, my children, my pets, my home properties, possessions, my vehicles. Father, and I thank you that the enemy cannot touch me. And then I also receive communion and I do the same. When you apply those things, you will establish a no-fly zone, a no-go zone, and the enemy will find no way to attack you, to destroy you, or devour. And I support my covenant then with my honor in my tithes and my offerings.
1: Before we go, I want to read that scripture in Exodus.
0: Sure,
1: it's so powerful.
0: Which one's that?
1: Exodus 8:22. This is the theme scripture of this. God said, this is when he was separating Israel from Egypt. He said, I'll sever in that day the land of Goshen in which my people dwell. In other words, their homes, that no swarms of flies shall be there. No swarms. In other words, the finger of God rebuked it. That's God rebuking the devourer.
0: Yep, verse 19.
1: For your sake. And then it says that no swarms of flies shall be there, to the end that you will know that I am the Lord in the midst of the earth.
0: And I did the difference.
1: Exactly. And I'll put a division between my people and thy people. Tomorrow shall this sign be. And the Lord did so. So know that over your life, that God has established for you a no-fly zone. He just wants you to know about it. And he wants you to walk in it by faith. That's how we do that. We activate it like Hank was just teaching. Well, make sure you get your copy of Hank's book, The No-Fly Zone. It'll bless you. It's not a very big book, but It's packed with info that I think is just going to help you. It's going to be a tool. You can probably read it in maybe 30 or 40 minutes. I think you'll love it. So, but I do want to thank you, partners, again, as always, on the broadcast. Your faithful support here at the ministry has been such a blessing to us. And so we just say thank you for being a faithful contributor and helping Hank and I do what we do, helping us take the prophetic word of the Lord all over the world. And we want people just like you to have that word, that prophetic word of hope, to hear about God's redemptive plan, that God has a good plan for their life. God has a good plan for your life. And so I just prophesy that over you right now. I just declare in the name of Jesus, first of all, that your life is a no-fly zone, a no-go zone to anything the devil can dream up, anything he can plan, every scheme, every plot, everything he would try. We prophesy right now, Hank and I, in agreement over your life, that that plan is canceled in the name of Jesus. We say it's canceled against anything that the devil has planned against your life. We declare it in Jesus' mighty name. Well, thank you again, partners. Thank you for all of you. And I just want to remind you, too, if you need prayer, there is somebody on the other end of the phone, that number on your screen, to pray with you, or you can submit that at the website there at hankandbrenda.org. And we have a group of intercessors. You know, Hank, they print these out. They lay hands on them. You've seen us do it so many times right here at Lord of Hosts Church. And then also come and visit us. Come visit us sometime in Omaha, Nebraska. You know, we're in the center of the country. You can drive across America and you can be here right in Omaha, Nebraska. So you need to come to the campus at Lord of Hosts Church. We'd love to see you. And all of our people love to meet you. So

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2: I've come to a place in my life that reaching a 23-year-old will not be organic. It will be intention. It will be with great intention on my part to target a sound and target an experience that speaks with relevancy to their culture and to their generation, and let them know that Jesus loves them just like I've let every other generation know.

So we got great worship undisciplined. He didn't say go into all the earth and get people saved. He said go into all the earth and make disciples. Make people who function like I function. Value what I value and live like I live. And when you put them in any environment, they shine because they stick out. They can't help but be seen because their value system runs contrary to the atmosphere they've been placed in. Jesus, I'm a long way off. I need you without me going deep in theology, because it does take some time to unpack it. You need to embrace the fact that there was a vision for your life long in place, long before you got here. Those of you that got saved today, Jesus is not running around heaven in a panic saying, what am I going to do with their life? There was a plan in place before you got here. I cannot explain that existence. There is a difference between when you were created and when you were made. Your mom and dad came together and made a flesh, a body for you. But that is not when you were created. The word made means to be taken to one form from something that already exists. The word created means something out of nothing. The Bible says you were created in Christ. The word Christ means anointing. Ooh. You were created in the anointing before the

foundations of the earth were laid. So you are already in existence, if nowhere else, just in the mind of God, long before you got to earth. Okay? Now, what happens when you get to earth is your spirit knows who you are and your mind does not. But the Bible doesn't say you become like your spirit. The Bible says, as a man thinketh, so is he. So I think life's journey is this. May I tell you, this is what I think we're doing here this morning. Life is your mind being renewed by the word of God so that your mind slowly realizes who you already are. As you think, so are you. As you think, it defines your is. Okay? I know we in a generation that loves to blame everybody for everything, but may I submit something to you? You might be where you are because you thought yourself all the way there. As a man thinketh. Now you got to go back and say, why do I think that way? But as a man thinketh in his heart, so is he. When I thought poor, I was poor. When I thought prosper, I prospered. Okay? When I thought positive, I was positive. When I think negative, I'm a negative person. Y'all ain't saying anything. When I think faith, faith arises in everything that I do. When I think doubt, doubt brings everything down. Whatever I meditate on, it begins to define my reality. So the greatest thing I can do to move my life is move my mind. There is no such thing as being stuck in life. Pastor, I want you to pray for me. I just feel stuck. Life is not stuck. Mind is stuck. You get your mind moving, you will get your life moving. And the reason your life is stopped is because your mind is stopped. And sometimes God don't need to shake your life. He needs to shake your head. And when you get to thinking different, your mind will begin to come out. Your life will come out of the doldrums and you will leave one season and enter another season. None of this is in my notes, but am I helping anybody in the room? So the silent frustration people live with is that your spirit knows, and when your mind is making dumb decisions, it's screaming. Not them, not now, not this. This ain't you. You're more. There's more. And that thing don't leave. So we go get some Xanax because we call it anxiety. But it's your spirit in turmoil because it's being grieved by the decisions your head makes. Because we have a few people full of passion, but their mind is undisciplined. Am I doing okay? I'm trying my best. Okay? Now, when God gives you a vision, it is a concept of the future. It is in the realm of potential. Now, your God is omnipotent. The root word of potential is potent. In your God is omni, means all, potent, the root of potential. Your God has all potential. And he lives in you. So you have omnipotential inside of you. And your mind is full of limitations. And the two are in conflict. I have preached to you before, Satan is not God's enemy. The Bible says the fleshly mind, the carnal mind, is the enemy of God. A mind that does not think the way your spirit does is God's enemy. And every time God speaks something to your spirit, a carnal mind will talk you out of it. God will drop in your spirit, I'm going to bless you. And your mind will say, my kind don't ever get blessed. God will drop in your spirit, I'm going to take you out of debt and I'm going to prosper you. And your background and your mind will tell you, nobody in my family's ever succeeded.
That's what a carnal mind, that's God's enemy. That's what God wrestles with. He doesn't wrestle with your spirit, he wrestles with your thinking. I'm preaching this thing, right? I'm preaching it. Okay. So when God gives you a vision, it is unseen, meaning it is spirit in nature, and it lies in the realm of potential. Okay? Now, whether or not that vision comes to pass will be dependent on several things. One will be focus. Vision drives all focus. All focus. I cannot control all the thoughts that fly through my head over a daily, over day's time. I think things I shouldn't think. I think things like thoughts fly through my head. I shouldn't be thinking that. That's why the Bible says pulling down every thought and taking every thought captive. You know the ones that are supposed to be there. You know the ones that are not. And the ones that are not supposed to be there, yank them things down and get them out of your head. Because I'm not in charge of everything that flies through my mind, but I am in charge of my focus. The enemy does not have to destroy your life. All he has to do is distract you. How many dreams have died because of broken focus? Even Jesus said, if your eye be single, can you concentrate? Can you, Peter, come to me. Yes, Lord. But he saw the wind and the waves and he began to sink. Broken focus. He didn't say, I'm Satan and I'm going to destroy your miracle. He just creates wind and waves. Then you get to choose your focus. The winds and the waves don't have the power to make you sink unless you focus on them. He focused on Jesus. The miracle continued. His focus was broken. He focused on the wind and the waves, and he began to sink. Peter was in control of his focus. Jesus gave him the opportunity for the miraculous. The miracle was destroyed because of broken focus. You, when God gives you something that is your vision and it is your potential, and he drops it inside of you, your focus on that thing has to become paramount. And it is difficult. Why? Stay with me. This is so important. Because it is your enemy's job to put something in front of you that contradicts what God put in you. That's his job.

0: The Bible says those that are in Christ are all sons, and each and every one of you have an inheritance, and you can call on the name of the Lord for everything that God has given you through Jesus Christ. He has given you every spiritual blessing in heavenly places in Christ Jesus.
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2: Hope that you've been enjoying. We're cracking open a new topic right here, opening up a new series called Make It Plain. And this is a time where we're doing what? How does your individual destiny fit into God's corporate vision? God has something in the earth He will accomplish. How does what He wants to do in your life fit into the whole of that? We're calling that Make It Plain. I hope that you'll take this journey with me. I'm excited that you're here. I always take a moment in the middle of the telecast just to do two things, to thank you and to reach out to you. Number one, I'm so grateful for everybody that helps us do what we do. We have just begun to reach a milestone. I keep telling you about it. I'm going to continue because I've been talking about it for years and we're finally here. We're in over 100 nations of the world in our telecast and our broadcasting, and many of you have walked with us through the steps of that journey. It's still hard for me to believe that. But one of the things I want to do is be able to get into all these nations in their native language. That is a whole different dynamic, a whole different scale, a mountain that you have to climb, and with a whole different cost and resources and things that you need to be able to accomplish that. And we are on the cusp of being able to now get into these nations in 31 different languages with some of the things we've been able to do with the resources that you provided. Thank you so much for your giving to Ron Carpenter Television. I'm grateful. And I want to appeal to others of you who may want to give, maybe for the first time, maybe one time, maybe become a covenant partner. For your first gift of any type, we're going to be able to give you this to say thank you for being a part of this ever-growing family of people around the whole world. Because what are we here to do? Make disciples of all nations, baptizing in the name of the Father, Son, and the Holy Ghost. Would you help us do that right here? We're in a great day, and God is about to do great things. Because it is your enemy's job to put something in front of you that contradicts what God put in you. Okay? So when God puts some type of vision, purpose, promise, dream, whatever you want to call it, whatever you want to look, when He drops that thing and it's immaterial, but you see it clearly and you know it's there, with these eyes, you've got to focus, because the enemy will put something in front of these eyes that'll say what's in you is a liar. But you got to be so focused on what's in the vision in you that you look at what's in front of you and say, you are a liar. Y'all remember the story I told you when me and Hope would live in, I mean, ghetto. We were in the projects. They found a fugitive murderer from justice on the roof of the house next to ours. This place had no heat. It had no air. We stayed all winter in the east with no heat. I mean, it was like falling down. It was awful. $150 a month. That tells you anything. Okay? And I remember one night we were laying in the bed freezing. I mean, like 10 blankets on us, middle of the winter. And I looked over and I saw a tear going down the side of Hope's face. Because she wasn't raised to live like that. I jumped out of bed, middle of the winter, and I went out and stood in front of that house. And I pointed at it. And I looked at that house, I said, you are a liar. And I said, and you can't hold me. I saw a day like this, but I was living with my wife crying because she was freezing. And so what do I do? That house will tell me this is a liar. And I have to hold on to the picture of this and tell the house, you are a liar. And that right there, focus drives everything. What will you focus on? You are in charge of your focus. And if the enemy can just put something in front of your eyes to make you doubt, if he can put something in front of your eyes that'll make you believe God didn't say that, if he can put something in front of your eyes that'll make you say, well, maybe that wasn't true, maybe I missed it, then that's all he's got to do to kill the dream. But if you can look at it and say, you are a liar, and you are a liar, and you are a liar, and what God said he will do, he will finish it, and God will perfect those things concerning me, and he who has begun a good work will bring it to a completion. He's Alpha and Omega. He's beginning and the end. I know what time it is. Can I have 5 more minutes? Jesus. Now, I love it when I hear motivational speakers using all these biblical keys and won't ever give contribution to the Bible. There comes a part time where the thing that God dropped in you, you just have to hold on to it for a while in silence. Go read the story of Joseph if you don't believe that. When you get a vision of your brothers bowing down to you, you don't go immediately and tell them. But there is a time where the only way to give life to something in you is you have to begin to declare. You got to say it. And that's where you get isolated. And that's where people think you've lost your mind. And that's where you look stupid. Because you're saying something that's in you that is not yet a reality. And the people want you to live in reality. I am living in the reality. I'm living in the reality of what God showed me, not the reality of the facts that are around my life. That's my reality. Okay? Your mind, God, I got so much. Your mind, I don't care if we have a neurosurgeon sitting in these chairs, your mind does two things and two things only. Your mind remembers and your mind imagines. That's it. And your mind is programmed. If you don't give it something to imagine, it automatically retreats to memory. Your memory is like a closet. Your imagination is like 100 universes. And most people live their life in the closet. Because all they can do is remember everything everybody did and every time everybody did them wrong and I didn't get a fair shot. And so they live life in the space that big. But the imagination is the factory for change. Why do you think God gave you one? He told the rich young ruler, he said, when you go, he said, what must I do to be saved? He said, love the Lord your God with all your heart, all your soul, all your mind, and all your strength. Soul is mind and mind is mind. Why did Jesus say mind twice? Love me with your mind and love me with your mind. Love me with your memory and all the good things I've done. And love me imagining all the things that I have still yet to do. So when you declare, your mouth tells your mind what to believe. That's why God told Joshua, he said, Joshua, Moses is dead. You got to leave these people in there. He said, let me tell you what to do. Meditate on my word day and night. That don't mean get out of mat and do this. Not what that means. The word meditate means a slow, repeated murmur in a low voice. Talk to yourself. Remind yourself.
3: Remind yourself over and over, day and night. Keep reminding yourself, because your mind, your mouth tells your mind what to think. I'll stop with this. What did the woman with the issue of blood do? She is weak. She is broke. She evidently at one time had money. She spent her whole fortune with doctors and treatments, and she's still hemorrhaging, and she's going to die. Okay? Listen. And she said within herself, if I can, I'm imagining something. If I can take my last little bit of energy before all this blood leaks out of my body and make my way through the crowd and just brush the hem of his garment, I can be made whole. What is that? That is a picture, a vision God has given her to spare her life that has been downloaded in her imagination. But now she's got to tell herself that. Why? She's in a weakened condition. Everybody's crowding Jesus. And somehow, whenever your mind grabs a hold of a vision, that now gives you the energy to pursue. Come on, somebody. She found the energy to do what she saw in her head. And then when she did what she saw in her head, she was made. She saw it here before she played it out here. And how did she see it? Because she kept talking to herself, stay focused. I know there's a bunch of people here, stay focused, okay? I know you literally are bleeding down your leg, but stay focused. I know you have just a little bit of energy, stay focused. Talk to yourself. These things are paramount to the people that believe you're still carrying something yet unborn. And if your mind, if the Word of God never becomes a priority to you, your spirit is going to forever know something your mind is never going to find out. And the law of the lid on your life is not your spirit. It is your thinking. So the question is not what are you anointed to do, but can you think on the level of what you're anointed to do? Because what if you're anointed to be a billionaire, but you think like a pauper? You won't arrive at your anointing, you will arrive at your think. I'm preaching. Somebody knows I'm preaching. What if you're anointed to be blessed, but you think like someone cursed? What if you're anointed to succeed, but your whole thought life is defeat? You don't arrive at this. You might be mightily anointed. But if this right here don't agree with it, your thinking becomes the law of the lid, and a vision will go to the grave with you. My mentor, Dr. Miles Monroe, said the richest place in the world is the graveyard. All the unborn vision. I need to pray for you. How many of you know your best stuff is still in there? Lord, open. Here's what the Bible said. 1 Thessalonians, I pray God that you have the spirit of wisdom and the spirit of revelation. Spirit of wisdom, spirit of revelation, spirit of wisdom, spirit of revelation. Open our eyes and give us understanding of the call of God on our life. In Jesus' name, and everybody said amen. Would you stand on your feet and give God praise with your hands? Hallelujah. Tell two or three people, look around and say, you got to see something. You got to see something. Got to see something.
2: If I got reports today that 100,000 miracles took place, would I be happy? I'd be ecstatic. But if I find out somebody watched this telecast and left and still didn't know Jesus Christ as her Lord and Savior, I would still sense some semblance of failure. that, in other words, it didn't accomplish what it could have. If you don't know Jesus Christ as your Lord and Savior, He is Alpha, Omega, beginning, end, author, and finisher of your faith, and every good thing starts with Him and asking Him into your heart to be your Lord and Savior. Would you pray this prayer with me? Lord Jesus, I thank You that You paid the price for my salvation. I thank You, and I believe that You died and rose on the third day for my salvation. I confess You as God's Son, my Lord. Would You come into my heart, cleanse me, wash me. I want to be born again. Live in me, be my Lord and Savior from this moment forward. I accept Your gift of salvation. Thank You for it in Jesus' name. Amen. If you prayed that prayer, call us, write us, email us, let us know, because we are ecstatic about your new journey with Jesus. It is the best decision you will ever make, and we want to help cultivate that and let it grow right here at Ron Carpenter Television. Until next time, God bless you. I hope that you've enjoyed the telecast. We'll see you real soon. The Bible says those that are in Christ are all sons, and each and every one of you have an inheritance, and you can call on the name of the Lord for everything that God has given you through Jesus Christ. He has given you every spiritual blessing in heavenly places in Christ Jesus.
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7: Welcome, friends. Have you ever met a person whose ability to see and hear you like no one ever has inspired you to want to be a better you immediately? Well, put your seatbelt on and grab your sunglasses, because I've got an incredible guest who is going to be a ray of sunshine and a breath of fresh air to your perspectives on life, fulfillment, and happiness. Simon T. Bailey's purpose is to spark listeners to lead countries, companies, and communities differently. He is a prolific author and Hall of Fame keynote speaker that has worked with Signet Jewelers, Salesforce, T-Mobile, Stanford Healthcare, General Mills, and Hilton Hotels, just to name a few. Simon, my friend, I could read your bio for half an hour and spend the whole time of the program. So without further ado, I want to introduce you, my friend. Thank you so much for being here with us today.
8: Thank you, Brenda, for having me. So good to be with you.
7: Well, you are an amazing human being. I have followed you for quite some time, and what an inspiration you are to help people change their mindset and their focus. I mean, I could say that you've helped me to look beyond some of the opposition and the negatives and the things that want to hold you back, to see beyond those and to believe and to bring into view or into focus what wants to happen. So I want to know what fueled your passion for people and for helping people. Tell me where that started.
8: I think it probably started when I was working for Disney. And in 1999, I was in Paris designing a program for leaders out of Barclays Bank out of London on behalf of, wow, of their company at Disneyland Paris. And Lion King had just come out, Brenda, and I said, remember who you are. You are more than what you have become. And
7: oh, I love it.
8: Something just came over me in that moment. And I said, yeah, that's it. This is what I want to do for the rest of my life. So I came back to Orlando, Florida, where I live with my wife. And I said, you know what? I'm not going to be at Disney for long. And that literally began the catalyst of me leaving Disney to do this work.
7: Wow. Well, you just seem to be such a ball of energy, and you're very consistent with your attitudes. And tell us if there was ever a time that you struggled with identity or inferiority or just feeling like that you couldn't break the glass ceiling.
8: When I was 14 years of age, growing up in Buffalo, New York, I was playing basketball across the street from the house where I lived with my parents. And a young man on the basketball court said, you are ugly. You are black as tar. You are nothing. Oh. And Brenda, it was equivalent of someone taking a knife and just whoosh, ripping me open. I ran home. I got the keys to my mom's car. I went into the garage, closed the door behind me, got into the car, put the key in the ignition, and I was getting ready to take my life. Because my self-esteem and my self-worth, it was not there. And just as I prepared to turn the ignition, something said, don't do it. And I got out of the car, went back in the house, never told my parents, since my mom is 81. My dad went home to be with the Lord. And they still don't know to this day that I did that. But that was probably one of the lowest points in my life.
7: Oh, my goodness. And what, you know, the enemy of our souls wants to kill, steal, and destroy. And he just roams around like a roaring lion, seeking whom he may devour. But God gave you a different sound from the lion of the tribe of Judah. I mean, it sounds like God has spoken deeply to your identity and your being, your well-being, and to your purpose. And, you know, there's no one like God who can speak those things into us. I think a lot of people right now, Simon, are trying to say all the right things. They're trying to read all the self-help books and figure out, you know, all the formulas to how do I be a better me and how do I find success. But is it possible that we have gotten things a little backwards? Could you speak to that for a moment? What are the secrets to truly finding a new trajectory?
8: Yeah. So I think it's a few things. The first thing, my ethos is an old hymn that simply says, without God, I am nothing. Without God, I would fail. Without God, I would be like a ship without a sail. So number one, everything starts with God. Having just a spiritual compass to know where your strength comes from. The second thing is to be mindful of who are the relationships in your life that cause you to rise up or to stay down. Ooh. Whoever has your ear has your life. And then the third thing is to really understand how do we upgrade our verbal software? Language is the software of the mind. So how do we begin to speak where we're going instead of where we've been?
7: Wow. I think you're hitting the nail on the head there with the narrative that we listen to. So is, you know, what about the things that we tend to focus on and be entertained by? Do those things affect us in terms of how we think and even the woundings of our soul to the filter that we run everything through?
8: Yes, we move in the direction of our focus. So our language, our speech patterns, our feelings, everything moves to how we feel about something that's happened. But when you decide to change your story, what you literally are doing is you're moving into a new mental zip code, because you realize that where you've been, that there is something better for you. And it's a daily choice where you get up every single day and say, today is going to be better than yesterday. So how I think, what I say, what I feel is all in alignment, moving me in that direction of where I intend to go.
7: That's so good. And it's an uncomfortable place, isn't it? I think people are really locked into their cognitive biases, and it's caused a lot of probably division in the world. And would you say that it's important to remain more open? And I'm not talking about morals or your belief in God, but is it even with our faith, is it important for us to stay in an open place where God can speak to and circumstances can speak to those cognitive biases that are navigating us, where we might be wrong? We might be perceiving things not based in the truth. Is it important to stay open-minded?
8: Very much so. An open person is a hopeful person. A hopeful person is a helpful person. When a person is not helpful, it's because they're hopeless and they're closed.
7: Oh.
8: So when I really am open and I have that open-minded approach, it's not about what I'm getting. It's about who I am becoming as I stay open and hopeful.
7: Wow. I love that. Can you say that again? It's not about what I'm getting.
8: It's about who I'm becoming.
7: Becoming. That is really that's the shift. I think we're living, in such a narcissistic culture that we go inward. We're not thinking outside of our sphere and thinking on how we can be helpful. We're not thinking about becoming what the world needs, but rather we're thinking about what can I get? And that's really kind of is that a survival? What's caused that?
8: So what we're experiencing right now, to your point, is scarcity mindset versus abundant mindset. Mm. The scarcity mindset that says, in the midst of uncertainty, how do I grab and hold on to everything? I was talking with someone a few weeks ago, and they said they're taking money out of the bank right now. And I'm like, why? They said, look at what's happening in the Ukraine. I'm like, really? Yeah. It's because that mindset of scarcity, it's just like when everything happened with the pandemic, the grocery stores were cleared out, right? Because of scarcity. But individuals that operate with an abundant mindset operate from this place of when an open hand is always full. When I choose to give, I believe in the law of reciprocity. What goes around comes around.
7: That is so good. And in that scarcity mindset, I think people, in order to cope with it, with the fears and the anxieties, we've culturally taken the barometer of truth and thrown it away. We have no barometer anymore in our society. Is this a dangerous mindset, and can we get anywhere from there? I mean, what's the importance of having a barometer of truth that we all rely on?
8: I think the barometer of truth allows us to meet on the bridge of life and say, I have enough respect for you to understand you and hear you, but I don't necessarily have to agree with you if it does not align with my values of truth. And I don't have to throw you under the bus. I don't have to cut you down or shred you or cancel you. But I can understand that I can operate in my truth that is based on a foundation, right, that I believe in, but still respectfully connect with you appropriately.
7: Yeah, that's so good. And you're really speaking to the model of kindness and showing honor and respect and dignity for other human beings who may not believe the way that we do. But I think oftentimes, especially within the Christian community, because we're told in the scriptures to go ye into all of the world, making disciples out of all men, there's this kind of eagerness and zealousness that we can possibly, in my opinion, get ahead of the game and maybe prematurely try to, we're trying to change people instead of letting God do the courting in that situation. Could you speak to how we could more effectively share the good news of the gospel with people? Because I think we've done it poorly, probably more often than not. And I'd love to hear your perspective on that.
8: Well, the first thing we have to think about is your life might be the only Bible that people read. So yeah. How do you live? So, for example, you're walking into a store and there's someone coming behind you. Do you hold the door open for them? That's what Jesus would do. Perhaps you're sitting in a restaurant and you ask the waiter, what other tables do you have? Bring me their check. I'm going to pay for it, but don't tell them who did that. That's what Jesus Wow. would do. That's kindness, because you're not looking for a pat on the back or the accolades. How do you live day to day with your neighbor that you see? Brenda, here's what the research says. According to Emory University, when I am kind to someone else who can do nothing for me, the reward centers in our brain begin to light up, almost as if we have been on the receiving end of this act of kindness or modeling love. And you know what they call it? They call it the helper's high. When we think about the helper's high and we are helping humanity understand what love looks like in action, then they become open to the testimony of hope.
7: Oh, man. Okay. You said a load right there. I mean, the helper's high. I've experienced that, because my heart is that of I'm a cheerful giver. I love to give to people. And I love, especially, like you said, to be able to give anonymously. And that doesn't always mean writing a check out to somebody. It's the littlest things, the littlest acts of kindness. And I think this is really, I think you would agree with this, how the Holy Spirit intends to operate through us. It's less about the these and the thous and the holy, King James language that we all want to speak when we think we're being godly, but rather those moments that you're sitting in public and you notice someone, you see them the way Jesus sees them, and he moves on you to do something. Maybe we don't know what kind of experience that person is having that day, or what they're contemplating in their private thoughts. And we could be the hope givers, the one that comes along and says, I saw you. I recognized you, and you are valuable. I mean, that could be something that changes the course of someone's life. You know, if someone perhaps is even maybe contemplating suicide or their worth, you know, I think those are extremely heavy and important assignments that we're given. And so it's really not even about the helper's high so much as it is, and that's why we get that reward, because we get to understanding the bigger picture. I mean, people are hurting right now, Simon, and it's I think a lot of people they're so depressed and they're so fearful that they would say, well, I don't want a pill of sunshine, and you know, don't try to spark me into a flame, because they're just jaded right now and they're heavy with the conditions of the world. And as we're watching all the things in the news and feeling this kind of shaking and pressure on the earth, what kind of encouragements can you give to our audience today about where we're going? I mean, is it hopeless? Is it bleak? Or is there a fingerprint of hope somewhere in this mess?
8: So, Brenda, you said something really powerful a moment ago, and I just want to double click on that because you've said hope almost five times in less than 30 seconds.
7: Wow.
8: I believe where we're going is hope is your superpower. Hope, Bill Johnson said a number of months ago, whoever has the most hope has the most influence. So how do we truly become hopeful people wherever we show up? That's number one. Number two, how do we model peace in the midst of uncertainty by how we serve others? Not because of what we can get from them, but but what we can give to them. So point in case, and you said it so beautifully, if we see a person who maybe the Holy Spirit is prompting you, they don't feel appreciated or seen, smile, engage, talk to them. That might be the very thing they needed. And then the third thing is to think about, how can you be a better believer, a better human being, where you live right now? What is just one small thing that you can do? It might be a handwritten note that you put in the mail to someone that the Holy Spirit prompts you, and they get this note and they will say, you had no idea that I needed this. What you just did, you hugged them with your words.
7: Man, that's powerful. And I'm thinking about how so many people are also hurting within the Christian community in ways that the last 2 years of a pandemic has thrust them into even more loneliness. But they're frustrated with church systems. They're frustrated with the lack of community. It seems to be the big draw, you know, like there's the churches like to project, we're all about community. Everyone's welcome. Our doors are open to you. And then people integrate into the program, and they might even serve with their time, but they feel a bit cut off. Now, listen, I understand that some of this has to do with our own personal narrative and how we deal with our relationship dynamics, but there seems to be a disconnect everywhere, and people are needing community. Can you speak to the importance of community and how we might be able to do it better in our church systems? Can you give a word of encouragement even to pastors? Because I know they're frustrated with the changing of times, and but where's the shepherding, and how do we get back to that?
8: Well, I have had the privilege of serving under a tremendous pastor, Dr. Mark Sharano, and just being a member there for the last 25 years. And what I so appreciate about our community is we feed people every Saturday morning in our community. There will be cars lined up down the road where we are handing out food, because we want to be love in action for the least, the last, the lost. So I would say to pastors right now, what are you doing to speak to the needs of the community, number one? Number two, people are in transition as it relates to their jobs. When they hear about artificial intelligence and automation and AI and certainly Alexa, people are like, oh my goodness, my job is going to be wiped out. Will I be replaced by an algorithm? How do we begin to help people in the pew reinvent their skill set so that they are relevant for where the economy is going? And then the third thing, what if every pastor would assess who's in the pew? What do they need? What's their strategic life plan? Help them to begin to think about where they want to be spiritually, educationally, mentally, emotionally, and have the subject matter experts that may be in the house begin to coach people into greater depth. You provide the spiritual food, but give them something to be relevant on Monday morning.
7: Wow. Do you think that we've become so self-absorbed in our culture that a bit of this has seeped into the mindset of our church programs? Are we trying to build a bigger, better model, but have we forgotten what the model of Christ really is?
8: I believe that with my whole heart.
7: Yeah.
8: The Bible says if Jesus be lifted up, he would draw all men unto him. I believe when we lift up Jesus, teach Jesus, preach Jesus, it is all about him. It is not Hollywood. It is not lights. It's not even being famous. It's about being relatable and available. When you are relatable and available, people will see Christ and not just you. So how does the church begin to move from me back to we? And the we is because of him, right? It's not us, it's him. And when we point the light back to him, they'll see. I'll tell you this real quick. My prayer every day for the work that I do, and my wife, we pray this, Lord, please allow the light, love, and light of Christ to come through everything we do today. Period. That's it. It's not deep, Brenda. It's just simple.
7: Yeah, I get it. Oh, and but if we could just stop overcomplicating what it means to be his ambassadors and just learn to be and become and be available, I mean, how powerful would that be? That would be a paradigm shift. I mean, and I believe, honestly, my friend, that we're really facing an opportunity. I mean, this is the time for us to rise up and to ignite that in one another, to encourage one another that, you know what, you've got this. God is the one who enables you. He completes you. You know, I've sat many times in different situations, sometimes even on an airplane, where I'm having a conversation with someone who I can tell lives a completely different lifestyle than me, has a totally different moral compass. We're just nothing alike. And in my early years, I might have been a little more put off or fearful because of my own insecurities of engaging in conversation and maybe even from a position of judgment. And I really feel like the Lord is arresting us right now, for lack of a better word, in this area. There's an alarm going off, and he's arresting us in this issue of judging someone else before we really understand we haven't walked in their shoes. We don't know. We don't have any compassion when we're looking at maybe the fruit of someone's life. But can you speak to the image of God on every single human being, whether they look like us, whether they believe like us? How can we find the value in them and shift that mindset to where we can be available in an instant?
8: Yeah. So everyone listening to us right now, Brenda, from today forward, I hope that they will begin to see every individual through God's brilliance. And what do I mean? What is one or two things right about that person? Just because you think of one or two characteristics that makes that person right and amazing doesn't mean that person's going to change. What will change is how you see them and how you talk to them, because now you're looking at them as Christ looks at you. One of my greatest failures is to judge people without really getting to know them. And I discovered, Brenda, love and respect have no color. No matter what side of the track people are from, how do we see them? Because people don't see you as you are, they see you as they are. So when we shift our paradigm, I see you through the lens of hope and how can I help?
7: That is amazing. I love that because, you know, let's talk about even personal family relationships. We tend to judge one another, especially in our families. I mean, even Jesus' family, you know, where he came from, that's just the carpenter's son. We know him. And we don't give one another that honor and the dignity that God intends for us to carry, that he gave to us. In this last minute, could you just encourage people who are struggling with their families, with their wounds, and give us a word that can help people to bring all of this to the table, invite the Lord into it, to heal so that we can move forward?
8: Everyone listening to me right now, whatever you might be facing with your family, I would invite you to come to a place of forgiveness. Really saying, today I'm going to let it go. And how you let it go is by bringing it to speech. And when you let it go, you can let it come. What will come? Peace, joy, happiness, possibility of moving forward. Because it no longer holds you, because you're being held by the creator of the universe, God himself.
7: Amen. And the creator of the universe wants us to know him, right? I mean, it's the basis of everything, but there's people who don't believe that he created the universe, and that's really a place that to me would be very hopeless. What would you say to that person who is not so sure or doesn't want to believe in a God because what they've seen from Christians has just put them off?
8: Well, I want to let you know, wherever you are, you matter. You are important. And the reason you weren't born in the 18th century is because you weren't needed. You're needed now in the 21st century. And by your mere existence, you have the ability to hear, to see, and to understand everything that I'm saying to you right now. It's because you have a purpose and a destiny that awaits you. And God is just inviting you to believe that He believes in you.
7: Amen. Well, I want to thank you, my friend. There's so much we could speak to today, and perhaps we can have you back again another time, but you are a mighty warrior, and you carry such a deep well of hope and wisdom. You carry wisdom, and I thank you for the work that you're doing to really equip people to be better leaders, to be better parents, to be better in at everything that they do, and just to be better at learning to love themselves and the God who created them. You're awesome. And thank you for bringing a spark into my life.
8: Thank you.
7: Appreciate you being on. And friends, I want to thank you. I hope that you've been sparked today to believe for more, to see the bigger picture, and to understand there is a God who loves you and you are valuable. It doesn't matter where you are or what you've been through. What matters is there's purpose for your life. I invite you to come again next time and be with us to hear another story that will spark your interest. I'm Brenda Crouch. 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

Greetings, beloved. Welcome to this edition of On the Living Edge. Dr. Mark Sharona here. Thank you for stopping by again. I trust you will be blessed and built up. I am deeply humbled that you come by. Edge Partners, again, thank you from the bottom of my heart. Your ongoing faithfulness and support enables us to reach every nation around the world, and lives are being transformed because of you. God bless you richly. Beloved, we're in this third installment of this brand new series, Reading the Times, Brailing the Culture with the Sons of Issachar. And this third installment is about reading what is coming right here, right now, in the next 5 to 7 years. Faithful foresight for the people of God. We're going to start in Genesis 41, verses 14 to 36, and the two dreams of Pharaoh and the foresight of Joseph, and we're going to go from there. Open your heart, open your mind, open to Genesis 41, and let's begin to read what is coming. Welcome, beloved, to this third installment of Reading the Signs, Brailing the Culture with the Sons of Issachar. This particular lesson is reading what is coming, faithful foresight for the people of God. Now, we just finished a few weeks back the series on Joseph and Judah, and in Genesis 41, verses 14 to 36, we have the account of Joseph being brought out of prison, being brought before Pharaoh, and interpreting his two dreams of the seven lean cows and the seven fat cows accurately. And he looks around, Pharaoh looks around at his court, and he says this, "So now let Pharaoh look for a man." Joseph says this in verse 33. "Let Pharaoh look for a man of understanding and wise, and set him over the land of Egypt. Let Pharaoh take action and appoint overseers over the land, and let him exact a fifth of the produce of the land of Egypt in the 7 years of abundance, and then let them gather all the food of these good years that are coming. Let them store up the grain for the food in the cities under Pharaoh's authority. Let them keep watch over it, and let the food be appointed for the land for the 7 years of famine, which will happen in the land of Egypt, so that the land will not be out, will be cut off during the famine." And Pharaoh turns and looks at all his wise people, and he says, "We haven't got anybody like that here. You're the man." And so Joseph is now exalted to the right hand of Pharaoh. Joseph receives genuine revelation, and he interprets it accurately, and immediately translates that interpretation into a long-range strategy that will preserve life. His foresight is predictive in the fullest sense, since he announces specifically what is coming, and that announced future is precisely what makes faithful preparation possible. The same pattern runs through the prophets, who announce coming judgment or exile and call the people to repentance and preparation, so that genuine foretelling serves covenant faithfulness rather than curiosity. Jesus himself, at the end of his life, speaks of a coming tribulation in AD 70, and it all comes to pass. And in the same breath, he tells his disciples not to be alarmed, but to endure. Mark 13, 7 to 13. All of it came to pass. Not one stone was left upon another. This lesson that we're about to look at now distinguishes faithful foresight, listen carefully, from predictive obsession. We have become addicted to prophetic prophecies that predict everything, and most of them never come to pass, but we lie to ourselves that they do. And what we want to look at is not to deny the future that can be foretold, but to order all of our foresight toward obedience rather than control. The first lens we want to look at all of this through is Christology, looking at

0: everything in the light of who Jesus Christ is and what he's done, which is the same as the theme we've been using from the beginning. Before we map a single future, we begin here, because the most important fact about the future is not what might happen, but who already holds it. Christ is the Lord of history, the one who stands not only at the center of time, but at its very end. So that foresight from a spiritual perspective in the Holy Ghost is never speculation in the dark, but trust in a person who is already there ahead of us as the Omega. When the risen Jesus says he's the first and the last, he is telling us that no possible future lies outside his reach, since he is already waiting for us in every tomorrow we have yet to see. This means our foresight begins from a settled place rather than an anxious place, since we are not guessing about an empty future, but trusting one that already belongs to Jesus. Because Christ holds what's coming, we are released from the crushing burden of having to secure the future ourselves. And that release, beloved, is the quiet foundation beneath every healthy plan we make. Jesus also models the very kind of foresight this lesson is asking us to learn, since he set his face toward Jerusalem with full and clear knowledge of the cross that awaited him. And he walked toward it in obedience rather than run from it. Just look at Luke 9:51. He didn't pretend the suffering wasn't coming, and he didn't let his knowledge of it paralyze him. His is the revelation of a balance of faithful foresight that we are called to hold on to. The cross teaches us something surprising about the way God works, namely that his power is most fully revealed, not in obvious triumph, but in apparent defeat. Just look at 1 Corinthians 1:18. I know we don't want to hear this in a consumer culture, but this is the truth. Because we've watched God bring the greatest good out of the darkest day in history, foresight rooted in Christ isn't thrown off balance when the road ahead looks dark, since we've learned to expect God to be at work even in the dark. The resurrection then becomes the anchor of everything, the guarantee that the final future is secure. Think about that. Since the one who conquered death cannot be defeated by anything a coming decade might hold. That's 1 Corinthians 15 on the resurrection, right? This is why every scenario we're about to consider, however difficult, is held inside a larger certainty, the certainty that Christ has already won. To read the future from a Christological perspective is to refuse two opposite errors at once. Listen carefully. To refuse the panic that forgets the resurrection and behaves as though everything depends on us, and the false saviors, the leaders and movements and ideologies that promise to deliver only what Christ can give. Joseph himself foreshadows Christ in the chapter in Genesis we just read, since he is the one drawn up out of the pit, right, and the prison to stand before the throne of Pharaoh. The suffering servant raised to rescue a multitude from death. In the end, the church practices foresight as a people who already know how the story ends. And knowing the ending frees us to face the hard chapters in between with steadiness instead of dread. So let's do the semiotics, the sign, the signifier, the signified. Okay? Joseph's own moment was this kind of a reading, since a devastating famine was bearing down on that part of the world, and his faithfulness lay in recognizing it in advance and preparing rather than being overwhelmed when it arrived. Before naming particular scenarios, we can describe the baseline, the trajectory we are already on if nothing changes. That baseline includes continued strain on our institutions, ongoing hardening of people into hostile camps, a deepening difficulty in telling what is real from what is artificially generated, and a steady fraying of our relationships and economic security. If things don't change, this is what the future looks like. From that baseline, we can sketch three illustrative futures, offered not as predictions, but as possibilities to prepare for. As Joseph prepared for a famine he could see coming. The first is weakened normal. Weakened normal. A world in which our familiar institutions survive, but with much of their authority drained away, so people remain involved while no longer believing in much of anything. That the signs of that are already around us, since its signifiers are constant irony, dark humor, and the weary phrase that everything is broken and yet nothing ever changes. The signified beneath that weariness is the spiritual danger it carries, lukewarmness, a slow drift into a privatized faith that withdraws from the world and stops expecting God to act at all. The second, managed competition, a world in which governments tighten their grip on the press, on elections, on public life, while permitting an opposition kept within limits. Its signifiers are compulsory slogans, grand patriotic and ideological spectacles, and a constant background awareness that we are being watched and monitored. The signified danger beneath it is the temptation either to bow before an idolatrous civil religion that fuses faith with worldly power, or to retreat in fear and fall silent. The third is shock and reshaping, a world thrown into upheaval by a major crisis, whether that's an economic collapse, another pandemic, an armed conflict, a climate disaster, the kind of event that triggers emergency powers and rapid sweeping change. Its signifiers are apocalyptic language, a sudden flood of self-appointed prophets all claiming to have heard from God, and an anxious search for someone to blame. The signified danger beneath it is panic, the chasing of false saviors who promise rescue, and the quiet neglect of the slow and patient formation that alone can hold us steady in the storm. These three futures aren't sealed boxes, since a real decade may carry features of all three at once. And the goal is never to guess the one correct scenario, but to learn the warning signs of each so none can take us by surprise. The value of reading these futures semiotically, in terms of the signs, is practical, since it lets the church recognize each danger by its early signs before we're swept up into it, which is what it means to braille the future rather than be ambushed by it. Thinking about the future has its own distinct inner life. Naming that honestly is part of what faithful pastoring of people through it is all about. The most common feeling attached to the future right now is anticipatory anxiety, the fear that rises in us from imagining the worst things that might happen, often long before anything happens at all. This fear is powerful because it feeds on what has not yet occurred. It gets us to buy food to store somewhere because we're not going to survive. We buy a mountain in the cabin, we store it up with dried food because you never know what's coming. So we suffer 100 disasters in our imagination that never arrive in reality. They have been selling survival food for the last 40 years of my life. I've never bought any of it. It probably doesn't taste good. I don't want it. Everything depends on the frame we place around our anxiety. Since foresight held outside the love and sovereignty of God curdles into dread, while the same foresight held inside his care becomes something different, namely preparation. Listen to all the doom and gloom prophets. Listen to what they're saying. and look at their lives. Ask any question you want about where Jesus is, and they do not proclaim a Christ who is sovereign. They proclaim a Christ who is not active at all, even though they don't say it. Listen carefully to how many times they just mention Jesus and his lordship. And then they turn him into this tyrant who wants to kill everybody. I'm sorry. The difference is not whether we look ahead, but whether we look ahead while trusting the one who's already waiting for us there. Christ is the Alpha and the Omega, the beginning and the end, and he is calling us from the future to the future, and he's calling us by faith, not by fear. A second and healthier experience is also available. The recovery of a sense of agency and calling and faith. Whoa, that's a novel idea. This is the felt shift from the helpless sense that history is happening to us toward the steadying conviction that we have a vocation to live faithfully within history, whatever it brings. Joseph knew the long ache of waiting since years passed between his dreams and their fulfillment. Much of that time forgotten in a prison, and the future can feel that slow to those who are waiting on God. Part of the discipline, beloved, is learning to wait without either forcing the outcome or abandoning hope, holding the space between the promise and its arrival in the example of Joseph. Now, he did grasp a number of times, and God had to temper him and made the wait just a little longer. The lesson sets two experiences of time side by side so we can feel the contrast. The first, listen carefully, reactive time, the experience of being whipped along by an endless news cycle, jolted from one alarm to the next, never quite our own. The second is what Scripture calls kairos time, being attuned to God's purposes as they unfold within the seasons, so we live by his timing rather than the timing of our feeds and our scrolls and our social media haunts. Kairos time does not simply arrive, it's cultivated, formed in us through worship, Sabbath rest, and the steady, unforced rhythms of grace in discipleship that retrains our very bodies away from constant emergency toward quiet expectancy. Take my yoke upon you and learn of me, for I am meek and lowly of heart, and you shall find rest for your souls. The aim of this lens is the difference between dread and expectancy, since the same uncertain future feels like a threat to those who don't trust its ending and like an advent to those who do. And the final lens is, how do we know what we know? That's called epistemology, which is the study of how we actually come to know things and how we can tell true knowing from false knowing. Faithful foresight is a real and distinct way of knowing the future, and it has to be carefully separated from its counterfeit, the predictive obsession that fixates on exact dates and elaborate charts. Genuine foresight pays attention to patterns, weighs the futures that seem most plausible, and prepares both our hearts and our habits so that it knows enough to obey without ever pretending to know everything. Predictive obsession does the exact opposite, beloved. It fixes on speculation and date setting, and it reliably produces fear, distraction, and a neglect of the faithfulness God asks of us today to take up our cross and follow Jesus. The difference is not that real prophecy predicts while faithful foresight does not. Scripture is plainly predictive, since Joseph foretold 7 years of plenty and 7 years of famine, and the prophets announced what God was about to do, and that predictive word isn't incidental. It belongs to the authority God gave them. The real difference lies elsewhere, between foretelling that is rooted in God's revealed word and aimed at covenant faithfulness, and a speculation rooted in human curiosity aimed at gaining control. One kind of knowing humbly receives what God has shown in order to obey him, while the other anxiously grabs at the future in order to master it. Joseph sets the tone in his first words to Pharaoh, refusing the credit and saying plainly the answer is not in himself, but God himself will give the answer to Pharaoh. That sentence is the heart of a faithful way of knowing, a humble confession that true insight is received from God rather than manufactured by our own cleverness. Joseph also notices, beloved, that Pharaoh's dream came twice and reads that repetition as a sign that the matter is firmly settled by God and will surely come to pass. Careful interpretation is what's taking place rather than reckless guessing. And the issue is here is not for you to go ahead and say, well, since this dream happened twice in my life, da da da da da. That's not, you don't want to take this out of context and make it apply to yourself. You got to look at the big picture here. When Joseph counsels the storing up of a fifth of the harvest through the years of plenty, he shows that real foresight ends in concrete preparation rather than mere talk about the future. Joseph remains the model, since he knew the future truly enough to build granaries for it, yet held that knowledge as a stewardship for the saving of many lives, rather than a lever for grasping power. He didn't use his foresight to enrich himself or frighten others. He wanted to prepare a people for survival, which is the posture that lesson demands and commends. This knowing has a recognizable shape, since it begins in prayerful listening for wisdom, matures into patient strategic thinking that reckons things in years and decades, and is tested in the community as elders and congregations weigh possible futures together. Just look at James 1:5. This is why the lesson points us to the promise that if anyone lacks wisdom, we should ask God, who gives generously, since the first move of faithful foresight is not analysis, but prayer for the wisdom we lack. This knowing is never a solitary act, since the foresight that keeps us faithful is discerned in company, not alone, under Scripture and in prayer, and not a private interpretation of Scripture either, rather than invented alone at a screen. Any community can begin to practice this knowing by holding three simple questions honestly before God. The first is what patterns are genuinely emerging among us and around us, named truthfully rather than ignored. The second is what our control will most likely look like in what our context, not control, will five to seven years if those patterns continue on their present course. And the third is what we must begin doing now in order to be found faithful then, when that future arrives. Those three questions turn foresight from a source of fear into a form of obedience. The whole burden of what I'm saying is the very thing Joseph models for us in Egypt. In 2020, I delivered a very similar message on New Year's Eve, and I talked about the patterns that were coming for the next 10 years. I promise you, it still is something that we're living through because we're in 2026. But in the final lesson, I'm going to take us on a journey through the next 5 to 7 years. And I'm not going to predict anything because I don't want to prophesy. But I do want to help us understand how to braille the culture faithfully so that we can be wise, not in our own conceits, but wise in the wisdom of God, and that we can carry ourselves accordingly so that we might be the people of God who are beyond reproach and who ever bear witness to the testimony of Jesus, which is the spirit of prophecy. Beloved, as we come to this moment, as always, this is your opportunity to participate with us in work we're doing all around the world. And as I've shared with you, we're growing, we're expanding. People are hungry. They're wanting to hear what's unfolding, and they're wanting to hear it in a substantive way in Christ. And you're enabling us to do that, and I'm grateful for it. And I want us to continue to do that. And so this month, for your love gift of $35, I want to offer you this brand new series, Reading by Touch, Brailing the Culture with the Sons of Issachar. There's so much content in this series. There are things here I haven't covered ever when I've dealt with the Sons of Issachar, and I'm obviously dealing with the next 5 to 7 years and giving you highlights of all that's going on. Your love gift of $35 will be a major help to continue to do what we're doing around the world, and I want to thank you in advance for loving us enough to participate. If you're moved on to sow a love gift of $55, I really want to encourage as many of you as can, get this book, Prophetic Integrity and the Elijah Legacy. I promise this part of the journey of Elijah all the way to outrunning Ahab's chariot to Jezreel will bless you immeasurably and give you profound insights on the process of discerning the leading of the Spirit. It's life-giving, it's life-shaping, it's life-forming, it's life-changing. Your love gift of $55 will enable us to do what we're doing, and this book will add blessing to your life as you give. And finally, for your love gift of $75, I have a brand new series, Following Jesus in the Age of Artificial Intelligence. It's a 4-message series, and I am persuaded that most of God's people are hearing about AI from one of two extremes. Either it's presented as the next savior of humanity, or it's the harbinger of the Antichrist. Neither response equips us to live faithfully in the world we actually inhabit. I want you to have this brand new 4-message series. It will bless you, it will strengthen you, it will equip you. Following Jesus into the Age of Artificial Intelligence. 4 messages, life-changing, you won't be disappointed. Call now, sow that love gift, $35, $55, $75. We will say thank you by putting these gifts in your hands. I am deeply grateful. I pray God blesses you richly.
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1: Thank you for watching his channel. With a national update, I'm Elizabeth May. New reports and ongoing investigations continue examining decisions made by Dr. Anthony Fauci during the COVID-19 pandemic. Questions remain among some lawmakers, public health critics, and conservative leaders about how government officials handled pandemic policies, including lockdowns, school closures, and public health guidance. Critics say Americans deserve transparency and accountability from those who made major decisions that affected families, businesses, churches, and communities. Many Christians have raised concerns about the impact of pandemic restrictions on religious gatherings and personal freedoms, saying leaders must carefully balance public safety with constitutional rights. Supporters of Dr. Fauci say he followed the scientific information available at the time and worked to protect public health during difficult crises. The debate continues as officials review the lessons learned from the pandemic. Many Americans say future emergencies should be handled with honesty, respect for freedom, and careful consideration of the rights and responsibilities of citizens. Meanwhile, Christian schools across America are exploring new ways to use technology while keeping faith, character, and personal connection at the heart of education. Many faith-based educators are looking at tools like artificial intelligence to help students learn, organize information, and receive additional academic support. School leaders say technology can be useful when it helps instructors serve students better and encourages deeper learning. Many Christians believe innovation and faith can work together when technology is used with wisdom and responsibility. They say education should do more than prepare students for future jobs. It should also build strong character, moral values, and a sense of purpose. Educators and parents are also emphasizing that technology should support, not replace, the important role of educators and families. They believe relationships, mentors, and faith remain essential parts of a child's growth. As schools adapt to new tools, many are seeking a balance between modern technology and timeless values. In other news, faith-based organizations may receive equal treatment when applying for government programs, according to new discussions about religious freedom and public services. The issue is drawing attention from faith leaders, lawmakers, and groups focused on protecting constitutional rights. Supporters say churches and religious organizations should not be excluded from opportunities simply because they are guided by faith. Advocates say faith-based groups have a long history of serving their communities through food programs and shelters and education and helping families in need. They argue these organizations should have the same chance as other groups to participate in government programs when they meet the requirements. Critics continue to discuss how these policies should be applied while protecting the rights of everyone. Supporters say the goal is fairness and ensuring communities can receive help from organizations ready to serve. And Austria is making headlines after reports say deportations have become more common than asylum applications for the first time in 20 years. Supporters of stronger immigration enforcement say Austria's actions show a focus on protecting citizens, following the law, and maintaining order. Thank you for watching his channel with a national update. I'm Elizabeth May.

Well, hello there, and welcome to today's Bible Questions. I'm your host, Todd Hampson, and I'm looking forward to this. We get to dig into God's Word and answer some questions that you have sent in, and thank you for doing that, by the way. Thank you for studying God's Word and wrestling with the concepts that you read in there, and it's part of your discipleship as a believer. Or if you happen to be watching this and you're not a believer, you can still pose your question. I hope that there are some people who are not yet Christians that are watching this and maybe trying to get some answers. So if that's you, don't hesitate at all. If you have any question related to the Bible, Christianity, or any question you have, feel free to send that question in. And in order to do that, you can simply text your question to the number below on the bottom of your screen there, 714-815-7097. And text it there, and we'll get that answered for you on a future episode. But keep studying the Bible, keep asking questions. And today we got, as always, some great questions, kind of covering a broad type of questions, a broad view of different types of questions. And this first one actually has to do with the gospel itself, what we believe about salvation and how it's preached and that kind of thing. And this is a good question. And before I read the question, let me just say one key thing when you're reading the Bible and studying the Bible is to understand where you are in the story of the Bible. Are you towards the beginning, near creation? Are you when Abraham was chosen and God promised a lineage to come through him? Was it King David? Was it the time of the judges? Was it during the prophets when they prophesied a future Messiah and all of his glory with the first coming and the second coming and the future kingdom? Was it during the fulfillment of some of those prophecies? And that's where we find ourselves with this first question. We often, when we present the gospel, those of us who are believers, we tell people to believe in the death, burial, and resurrection of Jesus. Kind of all of that is done. We look back to that. And we say, believe in Jesus, you know, believe that he died for your sins and he was raised again to have victory over sin and death. And that's how you're saved. Well, this question is genius. With everything I just said in terms of knowing where you are in scripture and where they were in history when this particular account took place, think about this question that this person asked. And this is really a great, astute question. They say, and this is an anonymous viewer, but they said, what was the gospel that Jesus and the apostles preached before Jesus died and rose again to pay for our sins? So yeah, during Jesus's 3.5-year earthly ministry and the disciples that were with him and were going out and he was sending them out two by two to go preach, what was the gospel they were preaching if Jesus didn't already die? And if the disciples, we find, didn't even really fully understand it, even though they were following Jesus. When Jesus was taken and the crucifixion happened, they thought that was the end of the story. They were nowhere to be found except for John was at the foot of the cross. So they didn't fully understand the gospel, yet obviously they were saved. So what gospel were they preaching and what gospel was Jesus preaching? Well, I think to get an answer to this, all we really need to do is kind of look at the context, read the Gospels, and see what Jesus was actually saying during that time. And what we find is that over and over again, you'll see he used this term, the kingdom of God is near. So you could say he was preaching a gospel of the kingdom, you know, that he represents the kingdom. Now, there is a literal future earthly kingdom called the millennial kingdom that is part of fulfilled prophecy and is yet future. But there's also an aspect of the fact that the king of the kingdom was standing right before people. And every time a new person becomes a believer, we're adding a population to that future kingdom and to God's overarching kingdom, the fact that God is sovereign over all things. But here, that's what he was preaching. And you can look this up in Luke 10:9, Matthew 4:17, and Mark 1:14-15. It gives kind of a real clear description of Jesus's primary focus during his time on earth. And this says, now after John was arrested, Jesus came into Galilee proclaiming the gospel of God, saying, the time is fulfilled and the kingdom of God is at hand. There's that term again. Repent and believe in the gospel or the good news. When asked to define his kingdom,
Jesus simply explained it this way: the kingdom of God is not coming in ways that can be observed. So as I mentioned, there is a future literal physical kingdom that's hundreds of verses in the Old Testament prophesy, and even in Acts 2, when Jesus was going to ascend, his disciples asked him, is it at this time you're going to restore the kingdom to Israel? So there is a future literal physical kingdom coming, but what Jesus was focusing on here was kind of God's overarching kingdom, basically having a relationship with God. It just looked different at that time. We look back to the cross and the resurrection, and we celebrate that. We're blessed to be able to see that in the rearview mirror and know that he has victory over death and he's secured our salvation. But we're still walking by faith, awaiting our future redemption, where we physically, literally get to go be with the Lord forever. So it's just a little bit backed up from that they were trusting God. And here's the key. They still had to accept Jesus and who he said he was, even though they didn't have all the answers. By the way, that's a good reminder to us that even now, with all we do know about what he did on the cross and the resurrection and the ascension and even the future return of Christ and the kingdom and everything that we read about in the book of Revelation, even though we know all those things, we're still accepting what we know about Jesus at this point. We don't know everything about Jesus. We're going to learn it when we get there and as time goes on. But in every era of history, salvation was always by accepting God's, by faith, getting saved by grace through faith, by believing that God was true and what God was telling you was real. So it's really no different. It's just that we have the benefit of hindsight to look back. But that's a great question. Yeah, they weren't going around at that point giving people the four spiritual laws or laying out describing salvation how we often do, using the Romans road or some other tool to explain the gospel. They had to use what they knew at that time, and Jesus was presenting what they knew at that time. But the bottom line is, did they accept Jesus for who he said he was and follow him? And that's what the case was there, and that's what the case is for us. We need to follow Christ and believe in who he said he was. So great stuff there. Great question. Here's the next one, and this one kind of flips back to, here's another speculative eschatological question, meaning we don't have the concrete answer to this, and we've answered similar questions to this many times, but it has to do with the rapture, which is the next event on the horizon in terms of prophecy and end time stuff. It could happen at any moment. We should live like it could happen today, and we should plan like it's not happening in our lifetime, and just live with that tension, be ready to meet the Lord in a moment's notice, but also keep working hard for him while we wait or occupy until he comes, as it says in one parable. But here's the question, and it's a hypothetical question is the way they phrased it. The day after conception, if the rapture took place, when a pregnant believer is raptured with a baby that was just conceived the day before, so it's probably only a few cells small, will that unborn baby go to heaven, and will that baby be born in heaven, or will it immediately become an adult in heaven? That's a great question. And this is somebody who's thinking about the real world application of what's going to take place at the rapture. And we've had several questions similar to this on this show, but none just like this one. So I like how this one was phrased. Well, we do know, I do believe that baby would be saved. God would bring them into heaven. And I personally believe, even though I can't stand on a really concrete verse, the hints we get in scripture are that people in heaven and in eternity are going to be fully grown adults. Like Adam and Eve were, they were created as adults, kind of in the prime of life. Jesus, when he began his earthly ministry, it says he was about 30. King David, I believe, when he became king, was about 30, if I remember correctly. So there's a lot of indicators in Scripture that people are going to be in the prime of life. When we see the account of the transfiguration, when Peter, James, and John were with Jesus and saw Moses and Elijah. Didn't say how old they were, but they immediately knew they were Moses and Elijah. Doesn't say if they looked old or still had wrinkles or any of that stuff. So there's some things that are going to be surprises to us, some things we got to wait for, and some things I can't wait to figure out. But my personal conviction is that most likely –
and I can't be authoritative about it, that in this case, when that mom is raptured, by the time they get to heaven, by the time they get their glorified spiritual bodies, both of them will be adults, but the mom will know exactly who that person is and will enjoy fellowship with them in heaven. So great question. I like that, you know, a lot of times when we think about aspects of our faith, they can be so out there or far in the future or so removed from our daily reality that they don't seem that real to us. But when somebody asks a question like that, it shows they're using their God-given imagination to think about the implications of the rapture, believing that the rapture is literally going to happen as promised in 1 Thessalonians 4 and 1 Corinthians 15:52. So anyway, great question. It's good and healthy for us to wrestle with those things as we think about that these are real things in our future that we have to look forward to. Some amazing stuff. If you're just joining us and you're wondering how to get your question answered on air, just text your question to 714-815-7097. That number's at the bottom of your screen there. You can text anytime, and we'll get that question on answered for you on a future episode. Here's another question related to the rapture. I put these side by side just since we're in that mindset. After the rapture, here's the question, and this is an anonymous viewer. After the rapture, are people still saved by grace alone when the criteria is you cannot take the mark of the beast? So I'm gonna backfill that a little bit. So after the rapture, so we live in the church age where, unique to any other period of history, every believer is filled by the Holy Spirit at the moment of belief. We're given the Holy Spirit. The Holy Spirit indwells us and illuminates Scripture and helps us kind of discern what to do and guides us through life. But at the end of the church age, when the church is removed, the Holy Spirit indwelled church is also removed. So I'm not 100% sure how this works, but it appears believers in the tribulation era, based on 2 Thessalonians 2, with the removal of the restrainer, believers in the tribulation era, I think it's going to be more like the Old Testament, where they're believers, they follow God, but they don't have the blessing that we have right now of being indwelled by the Holy Spirit. So the other question, so that's kind of part of the question. The other question is it still that they're saved by grace, or do they have to do works? Because you find in Revelation 12 that those who take the mark of the beast are lost, and those who don't take the mark of the beast, most of them are martyred. Not all of them, but most of them are martyred. So it's kind of like, is it a works gospel? Is it like you have to do certain things to be saved? And the answer is no. It's still, throughout history, it's always salvation by grace through faith. We can't work for it. Even the Old Testament sacrificial system was just pointing to the ultimate sacrifice of Jesus. It's not that they were working to get saved. They were trusting that God had a system to cover their sins based on what he was doing in the future. The first prophecy of a Messiah is all the way back in Genesis chapter 3. The future descendant of the seed of the woman was going to crush the head of the serpent. So anyway, it's always by faith. It's never been by works. But what we do find with the people in the tribulation period is you can watch this trajectory. You have two groups of people. You have the tribulation saints, and then you have what's called the earth dwellers, or the people of the earth is kind of the term that's used. The earth dwellers, or the people of the earth, they get more and more evil if you watch their trajectory through the book of Revelation. After certain judgments come, it says the earth dwellers, or the people of the world, still did not repent of their immorality and thefts and murders and all this stuff. They keep getting more and more evil. So it's almost like God's giving them a chance to repent, but they never do. And then by the time you get to the midpoint, the 3.5-year mark of the future tribulation period, where the mark of the beast is introduced, the only people who take that mark are the people who reject God. And are, when they take that mark, it's not just to be able to buy and sell, and they're not tricked into it. It is an act of worship of the beast. They're aligning themselves. It's like joining a gang. They're joining Satan's gang, and they're sealing their fate from that point forward. Everybody who takes the mark of the beast later winds up in the lake of fire. Now, those who
do not take the mark, those apparently are all Christians. They've all chosen to follow God, and many of them will be martyred during the tribulation period, but not all of them, because at the end of the tribulation period, we see there's a remnant of Jewish believers that were protected, and we learn from Matthew 25 that there's some Gentile believers who help protect the Jewish people that God is trying to save in the tribulation period. So anyway, again, kind of answered more questions that are here, but context was needed, and hopefully that helps. But amazing question. Great question. So here's another question, and this is one, again, where somebody is paying attention to the details, doing their homework, and asks a logical question based on what we read about the incarnation, when Jesus, when God became a human. And here's the question. This person says, Jesus had no sin nature passed down to him. How is it that Mary is his mother and she didn't pass her sin nature down to him? And then they cite the fact that, you know, there's a Catholic teaching called the Immaculate Conception, which teaches that Mary actually was sinless as well, and that she had no sin nature. So how can we reconcile this? So how did Jesus come into the world as a human? Obviously, it was without Joseph. Joseph was kind of like his earthly legal father, but not his biological father. God the Father, the Holy Spirit, created Jesus in Mary. But it says that, you know, that he was sinless. So how does all that work? Some people speculate that somehow spiritually our sin nature is passed through the Father's line. But there's no overt verse that makes that crystal clear. I think the best conclusion we can walk away with is just letting there be some mystery there. For sure, let me clear this up. For sure, Mary was not sinless. She needed a Savior just like everybody else. She even calls Jesus my Lord and my God. She was not sinless. She was just like anybody else. Now, she was an incredibly godly young woman who kept herself pure and who God chose to bring the Messiah in. So we should celebrate her in that regard, but she was not sinless. She doesn't deserve worship or prayer. Nowhere in Scripture are we told to pray to Mary or anybody else other than God. So those things need to be cleared up. But God did something amazing and supernatural, and I think it ties back to that prophecy that I mentioned in Genesis 3:15, that a future descendant of Eve would crush the head of the serpent. So that's all we really need to know, that Jesus was the fulfillment of that and 108 other first coming prophecies, and there's a bunch of other prophecies he'll fulfill at the second coming, but that God did something absolutely supernatural, unprecedented, that only God can do, by using the Holy Spirit and Mary's body to conceive Jesus as fully God and fully man. Anytime we try to, in this little pea brain of ours, understand something as big as that, or the Trinity, or salvation, or how Jesus is fully God and fully man, we're never going to come up with a satisfactory answer that answers all the questions for us. So we have to rely on Scripture. We have to trust that we know all that we need to know, and that God's got the rest. And I think that's a healthy way to live. But it's good to ask these questions, because it forces us into the Bible and forces us to try to come up with biblical answers. But sometimes we can't fully answer things. Many times when it comes to areas of complex theology and things that only God can do, all we have to simply cite what Scripture says and trust that is enough. So great question, though. Great, great question. This next question has to do with Mormonism. Mormonism was started by Joseph Smith, and he claims to have been visited by the angel Moroni and given all this information about the Bible was corrupt and there's these secret golden discs and there's this whole back history in America. And they also use forms of replacement theology, that the New Jerusalem and the New Israel is America and all this stuff. But anyway, the question, all that is backstory for this question. This person says, could there have been an actual angel named Moroni
And would they have been a fallen angel who brought another gospel? This is in reference to a verse, and I meant to look it up and have it handy, but there's a verse where Paul said, even if we or an angel of God preached another gospel other than what has already been delivered to you, let us be accursed. In other words, the gospel, when the Bible was completed, when the New Testament writers unpacked what salvation is, looking at the death, burial, and resurrection in hindsight, the gospel was solidified. We know what the gospel is. There's no new gospel. There's no hidden meaning. There's nothing we don't yet know about the gospel in terms of what we're going to know. When the book of Revelation was completed, the canon was closed, meaning the Bible was complete. We have everything we need to know. But both Joseph Smith and Muhammad claimed to have been visited by angels and given their false gospels. I do believe those were fallen angels. Now, was that angel's real name really named Moroni? I'm not sure. I mean, fallen angels lie. Satan's the father of lies. Maybe it just sounded like a cool name, or maybe it really was the name of that fallen angel. We don't know. But for sure, if Joseph Smith and Muhammad each really did receive their false gospels from an angel, it definitely was a fallen angel, a demon, who posed as an angel of light, which Satan is, we're told he can do that. He appears as an angel of light. He doesn't look like something scary or something dark. He always comes across looking good and tempts people to do evil. So that would make sense to me, that Satan would use some of his minions to facilitate the start of false gospels that lead people to hell instead of salvation in Christ. Well, if you're just joining us or have wondering how to get your question answered on a future episode, you can text your question to that number below, 714-815-7097. And here's another short question. So we started with a short question, and we got time for a couple more questions. But here towards the end of today's episode, we have another short question, and it's this. Did God forgive Adam and Eve? I believe the answer is yes. When Adam and Eve first sinned, it says that they realized they were naked and they covered themselves in fig leaves, and they hid from God. You know, that's one key aspect of when we sin or when we fall into sin, it puts distance between us and God. So whereas before they had regular fellowship with God, it says they walked together in the cool of the day. Now after the sin, after the fall, they were hiding from God, and God even walks through the garden saying, Adam and Eve, where are you? Now, God knew where they were. That was God pointing out the fact that there's distance between us now. You have spiritually died. And then the next thing we find is that God replaced their fig leaves with animal skins. So that implies, that's the first place we see that blood was shed to cover sin. And it's there metaphorically, it's there spiritually, it's all right there. And then we see this theme carried from there all throughout Scripture. Where there is sin, there is death. Either the person who sins has to pay for the death, or someone else has to die for the sins. And that's the symbolism here. It was a literal historical thing that took place, I believe. God literally sacrificed some animals to cover Adam and Eve. But the symbolism or the spiritual meaning of that is to show early on in Scripture that when we're

0: that Jesus made for us. What an amazing God we serve. So yes, I believe Adam and Eve are saved. I believe we'll see them. When you read the rest of their story, they tried to walk with God. They were looking for that future Messiah. You know, that's why it was such a big deal when Cain killed Abel. From their perspective, they didn't know, and particularly Eve, she knew the prophecy that a descendant of Eve would be the savior, basically, would crush the head of the serpent. So when they had sons, they thought one of them would be. And then you have one son murdering the other son. And then so both of them are out of the picture in terms of being that promised seed of the woman who would crush the head of the serpent. They just didn't know how far in advance that was. But they were looking for that future Messiah. So I believe that's another indication that Adam and Eve were saved and were trying to live for the Lord and believed what they knew at that moment and were trusting in this prophecy of a future Messiah. So great question, though. Great question. And we've got time for one more, I believe. And this is from Johnny in La Habra. And he says, what was going on before God created the earth? When we think about the Trinity and the fact that there were angels there, God had 6 days of creation, but apparently Satan was loose already in order to tempt Adam and Eve. So there had to be angels because Michael the Archangel and his angels already had war in order for Satan to tempt Eve. So I'm going to paraphrase that, and I'm going to put it this way. What was the exact order of events from God living in eternity past to creating the angels, to creating humanity? Well, I think we have the answer to that. Job 38:7, God asked Job, when the morning stars sang together, that's a reference to the angels, and all of the sons of God shouted for joy, where were you? And he's talking about creation. So the angels watched God create creation. But the angels are not eternal. They had a moment too where God created them. Hebrews 1:14 says, are not all the angels ministering spirits sent to serve those who will inherit salvation? So from Hebrews 1:14, it sounds like the main purpose of God creating the angels was to facilitate those who would inherit salvation. So it had to do with the humans. So here's the order of events. God was in eternity past, perfectly content, didn't need anything. He created the angels to witness, to have some created beings witness the beauty of creation. And they witnessed it. And it said they sang for joy. And also, I assume, based on Hebrews 1:14, that around that time, the angels also learned their purpose was to facilitate salvation for the humans. So that lets you know why, one reason perhaps, why Satan was jealous. Oh, it's not about me. I'm a beautiful angel. I want to be like God. But you're saying that these humans are actually more important than us angels? So you could see how pride would creep in. One other key thing we need to look at here in Genesis 1:31, it says, God saw all that he had made, and it was very good. So by the time God created the angels and then all of creation, including Adam and Eve, it was very good. There was no sin. So I believe Satan fell after creation, and then that's when he tempted Adam and Eve. So I believe that's the order of events. And we could go into more detail, but we are running out of time. But I think that I actually addressed that in a book, so you can check that out. But anyway, I hope you enjoyed that. I'm Todd Hampson. This has been another episode of Today's Bible Questions. I hope you tune in next time, and I can't wait to see you then. Take care.
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turn to 2 Corinthians chapter 10, the first six verses. Let me read it. Now I, Paul, myself, urge you by the meekness and gentleness of Christ, I who am meek when face to face with you, but bold toward you when absent. I ask that when I am present, I may not be bold with the confidence with which I purpose to be courageous against some who regard us as if we walked according to the flesh. For though we walk in the flesh, we do not war according to the flesh. For the weapons of our warfare are not of the flesh or carnal, but divinely powerful for the destruction or the pulling down of fortresses or strongholds. We are destroying, verse 5, speculations and every lofty thing raised up against the knowledge of God, and we are taking every thought captive to the obedience of Christ. And we are ready to punish all disobedience whenever your obedience is complete. Father, we do pray. What an important passage for us. Lord, as Paul just talks about building and battling, it's so true in the body of Christ, in our own personal spiritual lives, we build and we battle. Lord, in the church, we build and we battle. And Paul is dealing with that. And Lord, I do pray that you'd make your word of God clear to us. And Lord, I pray that there would be things here, Lord, that we could apply to our lives. Lord, always your word of God is applicable to our lives. But Lord, I do pray that just a special anointing of your Holy Spirit for those that might be dealing with some of these issues, Lord, that you'd answer their things that they're maybe confused on. Answer them through the word this morning. In Jesus' name we pray. Amen. So Paul, in chapters 10 to 11, we're in chapter 10 now, he's doing damage control. And that's what we're going to see. Because he has detractors, he has critics in the body of Christ who spread lies about him, rumors about him, or they drop innuendos. Have you ever had an innuendo? It's not a direct thing, but it just makes you question, oh, really? Is talking about that person? Really? About them? The gossip or the half-truths. Sometimes half-truths are worse than lies about a person, because you kind of know the person, you realize, oh, that's a lie, but a half-truth, that really can throw you off. The Bible says the words of a whisperer are like dainty morsels, and they go down into the innermost parts of the body. Oh, those whisperings, those half-truths, those innuendos, they go down into your... And then you start looking at that person differently than you did before the whisperer got a hold of your ear. You see, these that are coming in to the church in Corinth, they boast of themselves, but they bash Paul. Promotion and demotion. For themselves, they're promoting themselves and they're demoting Paul so that they look good and Paul looks bad. And so you find this here. You find it all throughout. I mean, whenever there's been a church, there's been, you know, those that'll do that. You know, it's not just with Paul. It's with all of us who are in ministry. You don't even have to be in ministry. But these kind of things can happen in your life as... You know, you have to deal with people. You have to deal with issues. You know, we all have detractors. Those that kind of look at us, maybe they don't like us, or never know why, if they're jealous or they just don't like us for one reason or another. And, they just come at us with certain things, you know, and sometimes you don't know why. You know, why are they talking like that? Why are they saying that? You know, I didn't have anything against them. The Bible tells us in Romans 12 that if possible, as much as lies within you, be at peace with all men. So, you know, there are some people where we don't see eye to eye, but we can be at peace with them. Others, well, they're always critical. They're critical and sometimes it's kind of hostile. And when you try to deal with it, it seems like it goes from bad to worse. There just are impossible people who are impossible to be at peace with.
You see, that's why it says in Romans, if possible, live with all men in peace. You see, those are the people that Paul is dealing with. He's dealing with those that were just, you know, couldn't live at peace with them. They didn't want to reconcile. You see, they were denying Paul's apostleship. They were questioning his authority. And they turned the naive and the immature away from listening to Paul. They're called legalists back here, back then. And that's true today. There are a lot of legalists that put laws and put codes upon you. If you don't follow it, you're not a good Christian. You're not saved. You see that a lot. But that's really what was going on here. The legalists who defamed and maligned Paul's reputation, undermined the gospel of grace. And usually the critics are critics of the gospel of grace. And they shoot in the dark at the upright in heart, as the psalmist 2 verse 11 says. You see, back then they were called Judaizers. Judaizers. They were legalists. And Judaizers were, let me read the definition here, they were early converts to Christianity who sought to force believers from non-Jewish backgrounds, or Gentiles who didn't know anything about the Jewish religion, to adopt Jewish customs of rituals and traditions, laws, as a condition of salvation. It would be like you had to be circumcised to be saved. Today it's those that say, oh, you have to be baptized to be saved. Or I even heard people say, well, you have to be speak in tongues to be saved. I mean, there are a lot of legalists out there that throw out biblical, you know, principles, and they use that as a sledgehammer. Well, that's basically what they're saying here, certain conditions to be saved. And it's not just Jesus Christ. And they appear, as we read in the New Testament in Acts 15, they appear about 49 A.D., and when certain men, and I'm reading from Acts 15:1, certain men came down from Judea and taught the brethren, unless you are circumcised according to the custom of Moses, you cannot be saved. And Paul denounced them. They denounced this idea. He did, insisting salvation comes by faith alone in Christ alone. Being born again of the Spirit is to be set free from the requirements of the law. So it's always being born of the Spirit, where the Holy Spirit is in you. That's why I question those that are legalists, if they really have the Holy Spirit in them, or if they're listening to the Holy Spirit, or they're following some legalism more than the Holy Spirit. Now, I don't know about their salvation, but that's a problem, because that's what Paul is saying. For in Christ Jesus, neither circumcision or uncircumcision avails anything but a new creation. In other words, it's not the law, it's not the rituals, but are you a changed person from the inside out? That's Christianity. I once was lost, now I'm saved. I once was blind, now I see. I once was a terror, but now God has changed my heart. Once I didn't love people, now I love people. Once I didn't want my family, now I want my family. You see, it's a changed life. That's what Paul's talking about. And no legalism can do that in a person's life. You see, that's why Paul's so adamant, and so why he wants to go off on these legalists. But he wants to be nice and calm and loving there to the church. So let's look at it verse by verse as we go on. Now, I, Paul, verse 1, myself, urge you by the meekness and gentleness of Christ, I who am meek when face to face with you, but bold toward you when absent. So Paul uses three personal pronouns. Did you get it? I, Paul, myself, kind of like me, myself, and I kind of situation. Usually we say that when somebody's selfish, but the trinity of personality. You know, Paul is using that as a strong exhortation for them to listen to what he's saying. He's saying, I urge you. I urge you by the meekness and gentleness. Parakaleo is the Greek term. I urge you. It's to call to one side. It's like Paul is right next to him, putting an arm around him and saying, here's a strong exhortation. And his attitude, he's not mad. He's not demanding of them, but he's meek. He's gentle as Jesus Christ. And he's not throwing his apostolic weight around. Oh, he could,
being an apostle, but he's not using that high authority. I don't like it when people are in a high position and they throw their weight around. You know, they tell you that they want you to do something, but they badger you, they intimidate you. You know, they make you do it because they're an authority. That's not a good authority at all. You see, but Paul would like to, you talk about throwing his weight around, he would like to some of those who are leading the church astray, he wants to get in their face. He wants to be bold toward them, but not toward the church. You see, he says, I come with lowliness of mind as a servant. I'm meek, I'm lowly as Jesus. I'm taking that low position. And that's what a servant is. They're the bottom rower in a boat. You know, when the boats used to have those oars and there would be that galley down below and they'd row. That's the idea of being a meek servant. That's what Paul is saying. I take that low position with you because I want that relationship to be loving and kind and gentle and fun and free. But with them, I want to be bold. And that means not just bold, but he wants to really get in this courageous mode to almost, I would use it, get in their face, but just really be adamant and be courageous and be bold, you know, toward the detractors of his ministry and of the Word of God. But for those there, Paul didn't want that. Paul said, by my letters, I do. By my letters, I might be really bold, but I want to make the point. I want to make the point in the letter. I find that my letters can be very, you know, bold in some things. Dealing with certain issues, you're really bold. But then when you're face to face, you want to be reconciling because you want to bring the person in. But if they won't be brought in, then that's when Paul says, okay, then I'll be as bold in front of you as I am in my letters. But not with the church who want to go along with what I'm saying and want to be obedient to the things of the Lord. And so he goes on, verse 2, he says, I ask that when I am present, I may not be bold with the confidence with which I propose to be courageous against some who regard us as if we walked according to the flesh. Now, I don't want to be stern when I'm with you. I don't want to be corrective when I'm with you. I don't want to be bold around you. But with my detractors, that's a different story. With my detractors, I'll be bold and I'll be courageous. And really that word that he's using, courageous, it's putting it all on the line, risking all. You're so adamant for the truth. You don't care what they think, that you don't care what their opinion is of you. You're going to speak the truth according to what God says. And this isn't going to be in meekness and gentleness because they don't receive it that way. It's going to be a very powerful exhortation or rebuke. And that's what Paul is saying around them. I will. I'll risk my reputation in confronting them. They say we walk by the flesh. I'll show them what the Spirit is. Remember when Paul was on the island of Cyprus and Elymas, he was trying to disrupt the proconsul there and receiving the Lord, and Paul said, for a season you'll go blind. And he does, he goes blind. So Paul can be very powerful in the Spirit. Now, not necessarily that's what he's going to do here, but he says he will be bold. One of the things you find is a carnal person will stoop to personal attacks. Whenever you find somebody and they're constantly personally attacking, when news stories, they personally attack that news station, all they do is personally attack. They don't give you evidence in things. They don't lead you in you know, good journalism. Or even in the Christian body, when you find somebody personally attacking all the time. You see, there are with Paul, they were just slandering him. There were no real issues with Paul. There are no doctrinal issues with Paul. True issues according to salvation. But what they're trying to do is throw out the slander, throw out the gospel, the innuendos, to lessen young converts' willingness to listen to Paul. So you see, if you can do that, all of a sudden they kind of sit back and look at you askew.
Because now they've got this little morsel in them. That whisper has gone down there. Now they don't really believe what you're saying. And that's what they're doing here, you know, to maybe young converts, naive converts, but even older, immature believers can be affected as well. And as I mentioned, the words of a whisper go down like little morsels, you know, and it detracts from what Paul's saying. What they were saying, as history goes, they were saying that Paul's personality is unimpressive. His presence is weak. He puts you to sleep. People despise his teaching. He creates contempt when he speaks. You've never heard a worse preacher. Well, you see, Paul is... He puts himself down in a place where he doesn't want to raise himself up. Self-deprecation, I guess that's what you'd say. He doesn't think that of himself in Christ, but he doesn't want to puff himself up to have the flesh dominate over the people, but he wants it to be the Spirit, because even he himself says in chapter 10, verse 10, and they say his letters are weighty and strong, but his personal presence is unimpressive and his speech contemptible. You see, so Paul says, maybe that's true. Maybe that's true, but what I'm saying and what I'm preaching is the Word of God. So try to get around and all through that and hear what I'm saying, the Word of God. Because remember Paul's thorn in the flesh? Many believe it was ophthalmia, that Asian eye disease where his eyes would be yellow and they constantly pus. It's like he was going blind. So he was hard to look at. And yet Paul is saying, you know, don't just judge me on the outside, you know, but hear the words that I'm saying. Let the Word of God, let his words penetrate your heart. In about 150 years, well, maybe not quite that much, but in the year 200 AD, about 100 and, I don't know, 75 years after, you know, Paul was gone, 160 years after Paul was gone, something like that. But at that time, the record of one historian's description of Paul's personal appearance, he said he was short, he was stout, he was balding. I don't see anything wrong about that, but he was bow-legged, he was hook-nosed, he was bushy eyebrows, touching in the middle, squeaky voice. You see, so Paul didn't have that GQ personality. He didn't have that you know, look that you'd just be drawn to the person. And God did that on purpose because he didn't want you to look at the man and be drawn to the man. He wants you to be drawn to God's word. And so he was criticized. And usually carnal people most often are vocal in their criticism. Remember they said about Jesus, I mean, it wasn't any different. You know, we look at Jesus as the ultimate, but they criticized him. They put him down. They said he cast out demons by Beelzebub, the ruler of demons. He's demonized. He's demon-possessed, they said about Jesus. Oh, he saved others. Can he not save himself when he was on the cross? They were still ridiculing him. So you can't be surprised if you're in a position and you kind of get put down in certain areas because you don't talk right, you don't look like right, you don't act, you know, a certain way they think you're supposed to act, but you're just yourself. It's the Holy Spirit has made you, made your personality, so just be you. It's truth through personality. Whether you're like Paul or whether you're like, you know, Peter or whether you're like, you know, another person that is used of the Lord. But you see, when we're falsely accused, what happens? We want to fight back. Oh, when they criticize us, oh, we want to fight fire with fire, don't we? Oh, we don't want to just get mad. We want to get even. You see, that's the flesh. And even Jesus, when he was on the cross, he didn't strike out. The Bible says, being reviled, he did not revile in return, but kept entrusting himself to him who judges righteously. You see, our old nature, when we're hurt, we want to hurt back.
That's just the old nature. That's just natural. We want to retaliate. We want to get even. Somehow we think that's going to make us feel better. But you know what it is? All of it is a sign of the attack of the enemy. The attack of the enemy in our life, and it happens daily. Sometimes in greater degree than others, but daily. Whether it be with your spouse, whether it be on the road driving on the freeway, whether it be at work or wherever it might be with your neighbor. You see, but spiritual powers at work through unwitting yet willing people. You can have it, just a mental thing, kind of paranoia, kind of, you just don't feel right. It's like the enemy working on you and working on your feelings and your emotions. Or it can be people, that the enemy's using that person, and you feel it. You know, it seems like really direct. Well, how do we deal with that? What do we do? Well, notice what we see in verse 3. For though we walk in the flesh, we do not war according to the flesh. For the weapons of our warfare are not of the flesh, but divinely powerful for the destruction of fortresses. These six verses, I labeled and I named spiritual weapons. That's what the six verses, and we started out here as spiritual weapons. Well, that's what Paul is saying here. You see, our life here on earth, we're walking with God. We're walking in God with a body of flesh. That's what Paul is saying. I'm doing ministry in a body of flesh, and yet, in the same sense, we're prone to feelings. We're prone to instincts that just come. They just rise up. Instincts of the flesh. So when that spiritual warfare takes place, when we have to deal maybe with difficult people or maybe adverse situations, it's a spiritual battle. It's a spiritual battle. And Satan wants to push our buttons. Wants to push our buttons so that we react not according to how God would have us react, but according to our old nature. Just get in the flesh and fight fire with fire. Okay, they're going to be flesh at me. I'm going to be flesh at them. I mean, think about it. Driving is always a good example. What do you do when somebody is not driving the way you think they should, and they maybe cut you off, or they get in the fast lane and they're going slower than you, and now you have to go around them, or just a lot of situations, certain things. What do you do? I mean, that could push our buttons. Hey, Jesus was on the cross. Put on the cross. And yet he said, Father, forgive them. They know not what they do. Maybe on the highway, when somebody cuts you off and you want to get in the flesh, maybe say, Father, forgive them. They know not what they do. Or maybe they do know what they do. But you see, it takes a spiritual work to battle these unseen demonic forces, because that's where the battle lies. In fact, Hebrews chapter 6, verse 12 tells us that, King James Version, it says, for we wrestle not against flesh and blood, but against principalities, against powers, against rulers of this darkness, of this world, against spiritual wickedness in high places. So these are ranking of spiritual beings. Not just the devil, but the devil has demons ranking spiritual powers. And that's what we're looking at. And also, not just that, those unseen forces, but we battle the mind of the flesh against the mind of the spirit. We're to have the mind of the spirit, but the world has the mind of the flesh. And so how do we act and how do we react when we encounter that? It's only spiritual weapons that can win on the battlefield. It's only spiritual weapons. I see Paul, he makes it clear that we're in spiritual warfare. And it's not a minor street fight, but it's a major satanic all-out brawl. You see, the powers of hell, they seek to destroy the work of God and those that are connected to the work of God.
You, me. A book I read, I don't know if we have it in the bookstore because it's kind of old, but I thought it was so good. Frank Peretti's This Present Darkness. And it's a novel. It's a dramatization of spiritual warfare, talking about demons in communities and stuff. And really, it was really insightful. And that's really true. He wants to destroy God's work. He wants to destroy you. A good friend out on the North Shore, hardly see him at all, but when I do, it's like the friendship is you know, still there. I remember when I first become a pastor, one of the things he said, I didn't think of that myself, but he said, and we were in a meeting, and he said, the devil is out to destroy Bill and his family. And, you know, it took me by surprise then, but I looked back and I thought, wow, what spiritual wisdom, what insight. Because he did have great insight, great wisdom. I really love the guy and respect the guy. You know, I've been in Hawaii, lived in Hawaii probably a lot longer than a lot of you have been born, but it's been, 60 years now? Something like that. Not quite 60 years, but ever since I've been in Hawaii, and even now, there is a satanic stronghold in the islands of lethargy, self-sufficiency, and cultural religion that says, I am rich and increased in goods and in need of nothing. I don't need Jesus. You see, much of Hawaii has demonic blinders on. It's a population not seeing their need for salvation through Jesus Christ. The Bible says, the hearing ear, the seeing eye. The Lord has made both of them. You see, in Hawaii, there's neither eyes to see or ears to hear the gospel. We need revival, folks. We need revival, big time.

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1: That our greatest problem is not that we're sick, but that we're dead by nature in our sin.

0: Something is wrong with the world. You feel it, I feel it, everybody does. And everybody has a theory about what the real problem is. Republicans blame Democrats, Democrats blame Republicans, therapists say it's your childhood, and academics say it's the system. Self-help authors and spiritual gurus tell you to love yourself a little more. But the real problem is a dirty word most people don't like to admit out loud. Sin. That's what's wrong with the world. Sin is what's wrong with all of us. But that's not a guilt trip. It's not about pointing a finger. It's about an observation about reality. After years of ministry, I've learned that most people who feel free, genuinely free, are people that are honest about their sin. They're the people who don't look for excuses. Instead, they look past the symptoms and call out the real problem so they can find the real solution. Today, we're going to look at what the Bible actually says about sin. Not to shame you, but to show you the only diagnosis that leads to actual change. A cure that has been changing lives for 2,000 years and will change yours today if you let it. Let's get into it. As we look to this morning, Romans chapter 3, verses 9 through 20, as we continue our sermon series through the Westminster Confession of Faith, we started a few weeks ago by looking at the foundation of Scripture, that Christianity is a revealed religion, that we don't believe according to what we simply want to believe. We don't believe our beliefs concerning Christianity as they're dictated by popular culture, but we look to God's Word. We build upon that, and we looked at the doctrine of God, and then the doctrine of creation, and last week, the doctrine of providence. This morning, we look at the important but often missing doctrine of sin. Romans chapter 3, verses 9 through 20 is one of the most poignant descriptions in all of Scripture of what is actually wrong with humanity. A foundational truth to understanding what's wrong with the world and what's wrong with us. Romans chapter 3, verses 9 through 20. What then? Are we Jews any better off? No, not at all. For we have already charged that all, both Jews and Greeks, are under sin. As it is written, none is righteous, no, not one. No one understands. No one seeks for God. All have turned aside. Together they have become worthless. No one does good, not even one. Their throat is an open grave. They use their tongues to deceive. Their venom of asp is under their lips. Their mouth is full of curses and bitterness. Their feet are swift to shed blood. And their paths are ruin and misery. In the way of peace they have not known. There is no fear of God before their eyes. Now we know that whatever the law says, it speaks to those who are under the law, so that every mouth may be stopped, and the whole world may be held accountable to God. For by works of the law, no human being will be justified in his sight, since through the law comes knowledge of sin. And the grass withers, and the flower fades, for the word of our God, it stands forever. Amen. You may be seated. Cheer up. You're a worse sinner than you ever dared imagine, and you're more loved than you ever dared hope. They're not my words. They're the words of the late Jack Miller. But what a true statement for the Christian. What a true statement for all those that belong to Christ. Cheer up, you're a worse sinner than you ever dared imagine, and more loved than you ever dared hope. But you can't say that as a Christian unless you have an accurate understanding of the human condition. And you can't have an accurate understanding of the human condition without the biblical doctrine of sin. It is the biblical doctrine of sin, particularly as we just read in Romans chapter 3, that allows us to understand who we are and where our hope can be found. Romans chapter 3 tells us the truth, but it doesn't sugarcoat that truth. It tells us that we are sinners that we are born in our sin. And as we'll see briefly this morning, that our greatest problem is not that we're sick, but that we're dead by nature in our sin. But without the biblical doctrine of sin, we'll never understand who we are and we'll never truly appreciate what we're celebrating this morning, the recovery of the glorious gospel of Jesus Christ, that gospel of God's sovereign grace. What makes it amazing is understanding our human condition. Let's study Romans chapter 3 briefly this morning. The first thing I want to point out in this passage is the problem of sin. The problem of sin. You see, Romans chapter 3, beginning in verse 9, reveals that this is a global problem. Paul is saying, what then? How shall we conclude that the ultimate problem with humanity is that we are found under sin? We are under the curse of sin. We are under the burden of sin. But listen to what Paul is trying to teach us here. He's saying it is a sin. It is a problem, sin, for every single person. Everyone by nature is under the power of sin. We are enslaved to it. All have this problem. What does he say in verse 9? Jews and Greeks. This is important to understand because who was Paul writing to? He was writing to Jewish Christians. And can you imagine the reaction when they hear that you're no better off than the Gentiles that you live with and are surrounding you? That this is a problem not only for the Gentiles, but this is a problem for the Jews as well. That there is not one single person that does not have the problem of sin. This was revolutionary. That it's not just the evil Gentiles that have the problem of sin, but it's the Jewish people that have the problem of sin. That there's not one single human being that is not born under the power and the weight of sin. Why? Because society is not the judge. God is the judge. And because God is the judge and God is the standard by which we are all measured, it means that everyone, without exception, deals with the problem of sin.
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0: God is the judge, and understanding that all deal with by birth the problem of sin, it levels the playing field. You see, an accurate understanding of sin means this, that there's no such thing as those people out there. We're all those people out there. That the only thing that separates you, if you belong to Jesus Christ this morning, is the grace and mercy of God upon you through the free gift of eternal life, which is purchased by Jesus Christ alone. There's been a lot of talk the last few years of the systemic problems of society, but that's nothing new under the sun. Humanity has always been trying to figure out what are the systemic problems of society and culture. And for thousands of years, man has been trying to figure out, maybe we identify it's this, or maybe we identify it's that. All man-made attempts to understand the perils and the problems of the world. I'll tell you what the systemic problem with society is. It's found in Genesis chapter 3 and the fall of humanity. We are conceived in sin, every single one of us. And when sin and death entered the world, our lives would never be the same, and the world would never be the same. Maybe you're here this morning and you're exploring Christianity, and you always thought Christianity was for the good people. There's no such thing as the good people and the bad people. There's bad people that reject Christ and bad people that embrace Jesus Christ. But we are all born with a sin condition. This is the ultimate problem of humanity. The problem of sin. The second thing I want to point out in this passage is not only the universal and global problem of sin, but secondly, the effects of sin. From verse 10 through 18, Paul unpacks for us the widespread, pervasive effects of sin. That not only does this affect us individually, but it affects us culturally. It affects our relationship with God, but it also affects our relationship with other human beings. And we don't have time to unpack every verse between 10 and 18, but I want to pick out a few. One effect is found in verse 10, where Paul says, "No one is righteous, no, not one." It's what theologians have called the doctrine of total depravity, or as Sproul would often say, humanity's radical corruption, that our mind, our heart, our wills, our entire beings have been corrupted by sin so that no single person could say that they are righteous. No one is righteous, no, not one. But it's here that where many churches and many Christians would say, I agree with that. No one is righteous. I agree with this concept of total depravity, that sin has corrupted us to our core. But the question is, to what degree? And this has been the debate throughout church history. How unrighteous? How has sin, how deeply has sin affected our minds and our beings and our souls and our bodies? Well, Paul takes it a step further. And he says in verses 11, 12, and 13, how deep sin has affected us. How unrighteous? Well, he says in verse 11, we are so unrighteous that no one has the ability to understand or to seek God. Now, you want to stop me there, don't you? You want to say, well, I remember the day that I sought God. I remember the day that I confessed Jesus Christ as my Lord and Savior. Listen to me. What Romans 3 teaches us is that the reason you sought after God is because he first sought after you. And if you're here this morning and you say, I'm searching, I'm seeking, the only reason you're seeking this morning is because God through Christ is seeking after you. The depth of our sin nature runs so deep that not only are we unrighteous, we don't have the capacity to seek God, to understand God. It says in verse 12 that we have turned aside, we have become worthless, that no one does good, not even one. You see, the doctrine of sin teaches us that sin is not just about doing bad things. The doctrine of sin teaches us that we are conceived in sin, that we have a sin nature that corrupts us to the core, that apart from the grace and mercy of God, we have no hope. We are incapable of seeking God, incapable of loving God, incapable of choosing God, because our entire being has been corrupted. We choose according to our desires. And Romans chapter 3 says even our desires have been corrupted. So the only thing we want to choose by nature is sin. Apart from the grace of God, we have no hope. We see here in Romans chapter 3 the universal problem of sin. We see the effects of sin, that we are totally depraved and radically corrupt. The Bible, particularly Romans chapter 3, does not teach us that we are sick. Once again, it teaches us that we are dead. We are dead in our sin. And that ultimately leads us to the third and final point, where we not only see in Romans chapter 3 the problem of sin and the effects of sin, but we see the glorious cure for sin. You see, the cure for sin is identified in verse 18. It tells us what our greatest problem is. And if we don't understand our greatest problem, we'll never ultimately discover the cure for sin. Because it says in verse 18, there is no fear of God before their eyes. You see, your greatest problem is not what you did last night. Your greatest problem is not what you did this week when no one was looking. The Bible says your greatest problem is that by nature you don't fear God. All the other actions are symptoms. It's the fatal fruit of a heart that by nature does not fear God. And so what's the cure for a heart that does not naturally fear God? Well, the answer is in verse 19. And you know what the answer is? To shut up. Pastor, you can't say that in church. I didn't say it. Paul says it. Look what he says in verse 19. Now we know that whatever the law says, it speaks to those who are under law, so that every mouth might be stopped. You know what Paul is saying? Paul is saying your greatest problem is not only that you don't fear God, you can't stop defending yourself. And you need to shut your mouth and stop defending yourself and justifying yourself. And the moment you stop defending yourself is the moment you realize that you need someone else to defend you. But you might be saying, Pastor, I thought you just said that I can't seek after God. And that's the glorious message of the gospel. You see, the glorious message of the gospel that this same Paul will later tell us, that while we didn't love God, God loved us through Jesus Christ. The glorious message of the gospel is that before we sought after God, that God was searching after us. That the good news of Christianity, listen to me carefully, the good news of Christianity is that in Christ, God is pursuing us like the hound of heaven. And it is through Christ alone that it gives us the ability to shut our mouths and stop defending and justifying ourselves and instead confess Christ alone, who alone gives us the power that he, through his righteousness, defends us and justifies us. This is the cure. Through Christ alone, today you can be saved. Through Christ alone, you can be justified. Through Christ alone, you can know the righteousness of Almighty God upon you. And I pray that by his grace that this church would continue to champion that good news of the gospel, but also the bad news of our sin, that we're not sick, that we are dead in our trespasses, and apart from the glorious grace of Jesus Christ, we have no hope. You're a worse sinner than you ever dared imagined. And you're more loved than you ever dared hope. Let's pray. Lord, I thank you for that good news. May we continue to champion as a church that good news into the streets of South Florida and beyond. That we would tell people that they are dead in their sins and have no hope apart from the grace and mercy of Jesus Christ. And that by faith, we would be that church that stands as a mighty fortress so that the whole world might know that salvation is found in nowhere and in no name under heaven apart from the name that is above all names, even Jesus the Christ. And it's in his name we pray. Amen.
2: 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And we get to meet them right where they are and show them the love of Christ. 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Your gift equips leaders, preserves our Christian heritage, defends biblical truth, and proclaims the gospel through impactful content. 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
0: We just heard what the Bible has to say about sin. And sin is not just doing wrong things. Sin is about our sinful, fallen nature. We're conceived in sin. And we can try every which way to fix the problem. We can try harder. We can turn over a new leaf. We can try to clean ourselves up. And nothing will solve the problem of sin. Well, there's one way in which we can solve the problem of sin. And it's not in and of ourselves. It's through the person and work of Jesus Christ. You see, the good news, the best news, which is found in the gospel, is this news, that God, knowing our sin, knowing everything about us, sent his son Jesus Christ into the world. Fully God and fully man, Jesus Christ lived the perfect life, the life we could never live. And then he died on a cruel cross. But 3 days later, he was raised victoriously from the grave. And he conquered sin and death once and for all those who would place their faith and trust in him. You see, it's through Christ and Christ alone is the problem of sin solved. Your problem of sin can be solved today by placing your faith and trust in Jesus Christ. No matter who you are, what you've done, no matter how old you are, it's never too late to confess Jesus Christ as your Lord and Savior, because after all, it's your only hope. So if you've never surrendered your life to Jesus Christ, I want to give you that opportunity today. Wherever you're at, close your eyes, bow your head, and let's talk to God together. Dear Heavenly Father, Lord, I recognize for the first time today that I am in need of a Savior. I see my sin, but I see your salvation. I receive you this day as my Lord, as my Savior. I want to be born again, transform my life. Lord, I want to be a child of God. I receive the free gift of eternal life because of Jesus Christ and him alone. It's in his name we pray. Amen. If you prayed that prayer, I want to be the first to welcome you to the family of God. One of the most important decisions you'll ever make in your life is following Jesus Christ. And you might be asking yourself, what do I do now? Well, go tell someone. One of the most important things you can do as a new believer is to share your testimony. Tell someone today that you made the decision to follow Christ. In addition, I just wrote a book called Alive in Christ, because that's exactly what just happened to your life. You are now alive in him. This new book will help you understand what you actually put your faith and trust in. It'll explain the foundational truths of the gospel, and it'll explain what are the next steps to begin this journey of growing in a relationship with Jesus Christ. All you need to do is call the number on the screen below. It's our free gift to you, no strings attached. We simply want to celebrate this new decision to follow Jesus Christ.
3: I really appreciate the fact that Dr. Pacienza preaches in the same vein as Dr. Kennedy did. He's preaching biblical truth when so many others are afraid to touch it. I'm honored that I can help support the ministry.
0: So before we go today, I want to leave you with something. Up the road in Boca Raton, Florida, the late pastor, David Nicholas, who also happened to be my preaching professor, would always teach his students and also end every sermon with what he called the bad news and the good news. And it went something like this. It didn't matter what the topic was, didn't matter what the passage was. He would go into a gospel invitation and he would first present the bad news, which was the reality of our sin, the reality that we have no hope apart from Jesus Christ. But then he would present the good news, that God has provided a way through his son, Jesus Christ, and the cross of Calvary. And he would actually tell his students and tell his congregation that if you didn't tell the bad news, you had no business telling people the good news. And that's what makes the good news so good. It's what makes the good news the best news in the world. Without the bad news, the reality of our sin, we will never understand the amazing grace of God. And it made me think of the late Jack Miller, who often said this quote, "Cheer up, you're a lot worse sinner than you ever dared imagine. and you're a lot more loved than you ever dared hope. That's the gospel right there. In a nutshell, we are great sinners, but in Christ, we have a great Savior. And that is good news. Remember, the culture may change, but Christ remains the same.
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0: whether you are citizens of America or citizens of the world, ask of us here the same high standards of strength and sacrifice which we ask of you. With a good conscience, our only sure reward, with history the final judge of our deeds, let us go forth to lead the land we love, asking his blessing and his help, but knowing that here on earth, God's work must truly be our own.
1: And whether a child is born in the urban sprawl of Detroit or the windswept plains of Nebraska, they look up at the same night sky, they fill their heart with the same dreams, and they are infused with the breath of life by the same Almighty Creator.
2: 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As we celebrate 250 years, let us unite again in gratitude, in faith, and in prayer. 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This has been a production of Coral Ridge Ministries.
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4: You and I have a brief window of opportunity right now to make a difference for Jesus Christ. And I believe with all of my heart, God is calling out to you right now, to the church, to the bride of Christ, and saying, this is your finest hour. Make it so, but do so by beginning with your own heart and with your own life. And if you do that, then you will be a hope bearer, a hope bringer to a very dark place that desperately needs it, this great country we call the United States of America. Is there hope for America? Can America be saved?

0: We come to the conclusion of this series called Hope for America. It begs the question, is there hope for America? You're going to find out next on The King is Coming.
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0: Hey friends, it's Dr. Jeff Kinley with The King is Coming. We are living in perilous times. In fact, we're living in the last days as described in Scripture. And because of that, there is a sense of urgency on our lives and on our ministries to do what we can do during the time that God has given to us. We here at The King is Coming Ministry are proud of the long heritage and legacy we have, going all the way back to 1963. We have men like Dr. Dave Breese, Dr. Estep, Dr. Ed Heinsohn, and others that have carried the torch of this ministry. But quite honestly, we need you to help us carry it into the next generation. In order to do that, we need your support, your financial support. And this enables us to continue to be on the air all across the country so that believers and others can be equipped and challenged to be able to reach the world for Jesus Christ. You see, we're in this thing together. We are part of the body of Christ. And we need you to be a part of our team. Would you go to thekingiscoming.com right now and prayerfully consider

0: what God would lay on your heart to commit each month to this ministry. Thank you so much for listening and watching, and I'll see you soon on The King is Coming. Well, I'm excited to conclude this series with you on Hope for America. We've been talking about our great country. And of course, if you want to pull on someone's heartstrings, you talk about the things that are most important to them. And of course, our country, the United States of America, is important to all of us. Well, we have to look biblically, though. It's what the Bible says we can do to help turn our country around. I love what Abraham Lincoln once said. He said, "America will never be destroyed from the outside. If we falter and lose our freedoms, it will be because we have destroyed ourselves." I believe there's great wisdom in that statement. And many of the nations of civilization, when they have ended, they have pretty much imploded from within, not being conquered by other nations coming in, by invasions, but pretty much coming from within. And so I believe that's what's been happening to our great country here. And so we have to understand as believers that we can have a part in helping our country overcome its woes and to turn back to God. Is that even possible? Only God knows. But what is your part in this thing? I want to give you just a couple of thoughts as we close out this series that I think will be powerful application tools for you to take and put feet to the ground on ways that you can help people in our country. Here's the first thing, is to be heavenly minded. Be heavenly minded. You say, "Jeff, how in the world does that help people down here?" Well, let's go to the scripture here. In Philippians chapter 3 and verse 20, the Apostle Paul says this. He says, "Our citizenship is in heaven, from which we also eagerly await a Savior, the Lord Jesus Christ." You know, there's something unique about being a Christian and an American. We have what people call dual citizenship, is that we really have a citizenship in both America and in heaven. But one is temporary and the other is eternal. I travel around for a living. I travel all over the world in different places. But when I'm away from my home, you know what the best part of traveling is? It's going home. And the Bible says that one day we're going home. And so we need to make sure that our greatest allegiance, though we can have great affinity and service to our country, but that our greatest allegiance is towards heaven, because that's our eternal home. Jesus says in John 14, "I go there to prepare a place for you." And what that means is it means that we don't really belong here. Peter calls us aliens and strangers on this world, in a sense that we're just kind of passing through. This is a great place to stop for a while, but this is not where we're going to spend eternity. It's like the soldier coming home from war. He wants to come home. He's tired of the battle. And one day the battle will be done. It'll all be over with. You will have done your part. You would have served your heavenly country the best way you can, and there'll be a great reward for you waiting in heaven. Here's another passage here, and this is in the book of Colossians, and I love this. This helps us in terms of this heavenly mindset. Paul says in chapter 3, verse 1, he says, "Therefore, if you have been raised up with Christ," and really that's more appropriately translated, "since you've been raised up with Christ, keep seeking the things above where Christ is, seated at the right hand of God. Set your mind on the things above, not on the things that are on the earth." Why? "For you have died," he says, "and your life is hidden with God, with Christ in God. When Christ, who is our life, is revealed, then you will also be revealed with him in glories." Well, now what is this telling us about our Christian life and how we should live our lives? I think a couple things. Paul, of all people, he understood earthly necessities. Certain things we all have to do. We have to live here, have to eat, have to have clothes, have to have a roof over our heads, different things. I mean, different societies and cultures. You have to drive a car or fly a plane, whatever you have to do, right? But there's a difference between earthly necessities and heavenly priorities. And Paul here is talking about heavenly priorities. Now, on the earthly necessities, Paul will later on go on to talk about in chapter 4 how he says, "I've learned to be at peace and be happy, be content when I have a lot or when I have a little. It doesn't matter to me as long as I have Christ," he says. But in terms of our priorities, he's basically saying this, is that life is more than just the things that we experience here on the earth. It's more than just having a job, than even having a family, than falling in love. It's more than just being able to enjoy the gifts that God has given us while here on this earth. It's more important than gymnastics and Little League baseball games and going to school and getting a degree. More important than owning a car or living in a nice neighborhood or traveling around or whatever we might do. Those are great things. And by the way, all of those things are gifts from God. Because James tells us in James chapter 1, verse 17, that every perfect gift comes down from the Father of lights. So all these things are not things we should not enjoy. They're things we should have and we should enjoy. But there's a higher priority here, he says, and that higher priority is to put our minds on the heavenly. When our minds are on the heavenly, earthly things come into perspective. It's just like the old hymn that says that the things of this earth will grow strangely dim in the light of His glory and His grace. So whenever things on the earth start to drag you down and bring you down, things that we see in our country, as we talk about in this series, Hope for America, then what do? We set our minds on the things that are above, where Jesus Christ is. So if you want to be preoccupied with work, hobby, leisure, families, your spouse, your job, everything that you're doing, that's a recipe for eventually having an unhappy life. But if you want to have true contentment and true peace, the Bible says to seek or to actively pursue those priorities that are in heaven and the values that are in heaven. And just a simple exercise to get that into your life would be something like this. Maybe make a list of the top things, the ways you spend your time, or the top desires and priorities and goals of your life. And just find out, where is God in those things? Where is the Bible in those things? Where is living for Christ in those things? And maybe sometimes there has to be a little bit of a reshuffling of the priorities to move God up to His proper and rightful position in our lives. I have to do that periodically. I have to do that daily, in fact, you know, to make sure God's in charge of my life. Sometimes He's taken a second place. And obviously that ends up bringing me sadness in the long run, brings God sadness too. But anyway, all that to say is to seek God. You know, Jesus did that. He did that in Hebrews chapter 12 when it says, for the joy set before Him endured the cross, despising the shame of being crucified naked on the cross. And it says, but now He is seated at the right hand of the Father. You see, Jesus, while He was on the earth, kept seeking the things above while He was doing the things on the earth. And you and I can do the same by the power of His Holy Spirit. I think of the Apostle Paul over in Philippians. Look what he says in Philippians chapter 1. He says, for to me to live is Christ and to die is gain. But if I am to live on the flesh, this will be fruitful labor for me. And I don't know which one to choose because I'm hard pressed from both directions, he says, having the desire to depart and be with Christ, for that's very much better, yet to remain on the flesh is more necessary for your sake. You know what Paul's saying here? He's saying this. He's saying, I like living here. I don't hate it here. I love serving you. I love doing my ministry. I love doing what God's called me to do. But in the end, I really want to go be with Jesus. Don't you? Don't you eventually just want to go be with Jesus? But while we're here, while He's put you here, make sure you're seeking the things above and applying those priorities and those values to your earthly life and existence. Here's the second thing. Not just to do that, to seek the things above, but secondly, to choose wisely while we're here. What does that mean, to choose wisely? Well, as we're walking in this world and we're trying to respond to the cultural things that are going on, the collapse of morality, the decline of spirituality that's going on all around us, we have to make some wise choices because there's a lot of evil, there's a lot of danger, a lot of threatening things out there. So how do you respond as a Christian? Well, you have a couple of options here. Basically, you have four options. Number one, you can run and retreat, and some people have tried to do that. They just remove themselves from all worldly influences, from all things in the world, and try to just retreat. But we know that's not God's will. How do we know? Because Jesus said in Matthew 5:17, you're the light of the world. My friends, if we turn the lights off, there's no lights on in the world. And that is going to happen in a post-rapture world. But while we are here, not just to shine your light, but to take your light, to shine brightly your light for Jesus Christ. Why is that important? Because the darkness needs the light. And people that are living in the darkness need to see a great light. And that great light is Jesus Christ living through you. I love what Gypsy Smith, the old Scottish evangelist, once said. said there are five Gospels, Matthew, Mark, Luke, John, and you. But he said the problem is most people never read the first four, but they will read you. And so we need to be in the world so that we can be lights. Jesus prayed in John 17 and verse 15. He says, Father, I do not pray that you take them out of the world. That's his will, not to be taken out of the world yet, but to protect them, he says, from the evil one. How about in Philippians chapter 2? I love this. In verse 15, he says, that you may prove yourselves to be blameless and innocent, children of God, above reproach, in the midst of a perverse and crooked generation, among whom you appear as lights to the world. Don't extinguish the light. You say, well, I'm working with a bunch of pagans at work. Good. That's great. God wants you there. That's the only light they're going to get. Or you're in a school and maybe there's some non-Christians there. Good. Or the people on your team, they're pagans. All right, that's fine. Be the light to them. Your neighborhood, your family for some of you. It was instance with me. My experience was I was the only Christian in my family. God said, don't leave your family. Stay with them. Show them the light. And so we can't run and retreat there. We don't conform to the world, but we transform it with the light. The second option we have is to simply condemn everything. Now, that sounds a little negative here, but criticizing and condemning everything in the world, is you can go that route, but is that really what you want to be doing there? And certainly there are things in the world to condemn, there are things in the world to criticize, but if we just do that all the time and that's really all we do, we feel good about ourselves, but have we really fulfilled God's will in our lives? I love what 1 Peter 3:15 says. It says that we ought to be changing the world through love and humility and dignity and gentleness. And certainly there is a time to call out culture, and Christians are really the only ones that are really doing that for the most part. But with that, we also need to be exercising a love and dignity and sharing the truth with love to our friends and family out there. So not to condemn everything, right? The third option is to fill our lives with just Christian subculture. And this is different from retreating. This is just filling your existing lives with all kinds of Christian activities. Only thing you do is Christian. You play on a Christian soccer team. You know, you only shop at Christian stores, all this stuff. And the Christian church pretty much is like a walled city for you. And everything you need is right there. And so you can go there to work out, play basketball, sit in the jacuzzi, you do everything you need. And certainly there's value in meeting physical needs. But here's the thing. God doesn't want the church to be Walmart. You know what I'm saying? In other words, when you go to Walmart, you can buy everything from a toothpick to a chainsaw. Right? But God doesn't want the church to meet all our needs, because then that means we'd never leave the church. And so God wants the church to go to the world. In fact, we can't find a single verse in the Bible that tells a non-Christian to come to church. No matter how spectacular the service is, how many lights you have, how funny the pastor is, how good his jokes are, no matter how great the facility is, the free gifts you get every Sunday, how great the coffee is, none of that stuff's in the Bible. There's not a verse that tells non-Christians to go to church, but here's what there is a verse for. There's a verse that tells Christians to go to the world, and we are to go into all the world. So we gather on Sunday. Yes, we get our needs met there, but we're equipped there like calling the play in the huddle. Then we break the huddle and we scatter out to the line of scrimmage and execute the play out there in the world. So we can't just fill our lives with all Christian stuff. It's good to have Christian influence, and we should, but we also have to get outside our Christian subculture and be in the world's culture as well. Someone has put it this way. It's like you want to have your boat in the water. Just don't get the water in your boat. That's the way to do it. Here's a fourth option that we have. Is to simply be absorbed by culture. Now, obviously, there's some people that go out there in the world, yeah, I'm going to go out in the world as a Christian witness and stuff, and they end up, the world influences them more than they influence the world. And I love what Paul wrote in Romans 12, 2, where he says, do not be conformed to the world. In other words, don't allow the world to press you in its mold, like Plato into a mold, so where when they take you out, you look like the world. He says, don't let the world do that. He says, but instead be transformed by the renewing of your mind. I love that. And so you can't just say, well, if I can't beat them, I'm going to join them. And there are some Christians out there that are look more like the world. When I say the world, I don't mean like the way we dress or all that. I'm talking about values. And that's what the Bible talks about. When he talks about worldliness, he's not talking about your style of music or whatever. He's talking about values. and ordering priorities, things that are not heavenly priorities, but are evil priorities. And those things are easily seen when you know the scripture. So God's not saying, you know, don't go to a football game, you know, don't play great music. He's not saying any of that stuff. He's just saying, don't allow the world's value system to get into us. Why is that so important? Well, number one, because that means you've given up. It means you're defeated as a believer. And I love what John wrote in 1 John 4 and 5. He says in chapter 4, verse 4, greater is he who is in you than he who is in the world. So when you go out to the world, guess what? You go with confidence because he who is inside of you trumps everybody else combined and all the forces of evil combined. Greater is he who is in you. And then in 1 John 5, 4, it says, whatever is born of God overcomes the world. And this is the victory that has overcome the world, our faith. He says, and who is the one who overcomes the world but he who believes that Jesus is the Son of God? And here's what he's saying. He's saying that you and I are more than conquerors through Christ, as Paul wrote in Romans 8, more than conquerors through Christ. Why? We have the God of the universe living in us. We have unlimited potential to have confidence and power to live godly, wonderful, great lives in the midst, as we saw, of a crooked and perverse generation, in the midst of paganism that we see out in our great country today. So you have the power to do that. So don't be absorbed by culture. You go into culture and change it, which leads us to our third thing. God wants us to be out there in the world, to be heavenly minded. He wants us to choose wisely. And here's the third thing. He wants you and me to be the church. Be the church. Notice I didn't say do witnessing. Yes, we do witnessing. But you know what Jesus said in Acts 1:8? He says, and you shall be my witnesses. My martyros means someone who gives a testimony. Somebody whose life, whose words, whose attitude, whose character tells the world that God is real. Tells the world that Jesus Christ is alive and well. It gives them a hope. You talk about hope for America. The Bible says in Colossians 1, Paul says, Christ in you is the hope of glory. And so if we want to give the world hope, the only way to do that is for us to simply be the church out there in the world. And how can we do that? How can we make a difference? Well, I love what the old Chinese proverb says. It says, it's better to light a candle than the curse to darkness. And there's a lot of darkness that needs to be cursed, let me tell you. But I would rather be a candle. I'd rather be a light out there in the darkness. Jesus said in John 8, 12, I am the light of the world. Whoever follows me will not walk in darkness, but will have the light of life. John 12, 46, I have come into the world as a light so that no one who believes in me should stay in darkness. Again, he says in Matthew 5, 14, you're the light of the world. A city set on the hill cannot be hidden. Paul said in Ephesians 5, 8, he said, for at one time, you were darkness. Do you remember that time, by the way? Think back for just a minute on your BC days, your before Christ days, before you knew Jesus, before you had hope, before you had eternal life, before you had happiness, before you had peace, before you had a relationship with God. You were darkness at one time. But God, two of the greatest words in the Bible, but God came into your life. And he saved you and he changed you. And that's the person this world needs to see. This world needs you. You know why? Because you're a part of the church and you can shine that light. He says here, for one time you were darkness, but now you are light in the Lord. Walk as children of light. Walk, live, be the light in the world. And then Romans 13, 12. The night is almost gone and the day is near. Therefore, let us lay aside the deeds of darkness and put on the armor of light. That's Romans 13, 12. We put on that armor of light. Why did he put it that way? Well, I think because of what Jesus told Nicodemus, you know, in John 3. Remember that? When he said, God so loved the world that he gave his only begotten Son, that whoever believes in him should not perish, but have everlasting life. That's the greatest news anybody's ever going to hear, right? And, you know, I love what St. Francis of Assisi says. He says, preach the gospel at all times, if possible, if necessary, use words. Obviously, we need to use words. Nobody's going to come to Jesus just simply from watching me live my life. They need to hear the truth of the gospel. They need to hear the truth that Jesus is Lord. They need to hear the truth that he died on the cross. They need to hear the truth that I'm a sinner. and I have offended God, and I have fallen short of God's glory, and that the wages of sin is death. And so it's important for us to share the gospel and then to believe on or to trust in the Lord Jesus Christ for the forgiveness of our sins so that we can know that we have eternal life and that we have a relationship with God. You know, we began talking about this series, Hope for America, with the beginnings of our great nation, how it was founded upon biblical principles. This country had a new beginning, a brand new birth there. Maybe somebody listening or watching right now needs that new birth. They need a change of life. I want to encourage you to give your life to Jesus Christ. And if you know the Lord already, maybe you've sort of backslidden, you've kind of slid into lethargy and mediocrity, and maybe you need a fresh beginning. Well, this broadcast is God's word to you to have that fresh beginning, to be that light. But here's the thing about God giving the light to the world. In a couple of verses later, in verse 19, he says this, "And this is the judgment, that light has come into the world, and people love the darkness rather than the light because their works were evil." My friend, as you shine the light of Jesus Christ into this world, you know what's going to happen? Some people are going to hate you for it. They're going to hate you because you're exposing the fact that they don't have the light. You're exposing the fact that they're living in darkness, that their sin is keeping them from God and from heaven. And they're not going to like that. You know, you're going to turn the light on. They're not going to like you turning the light on in their dark room. So be prepared that there is a risk involved in being the light of Jesus Christ in the world. Winston Churchill wrote this on June 18th, 1940. This is at the very beginning of the war that was supposed to be the final war, World War II, there to defeat Hitler. But he said to the House of Commons, part of his speech includes this. He said, "Upon this battle depends the survival of Christian civilization. Upon it depends our own British life and the long continuity of our institutions and our empire. The whole fury and might of the enemy might be soon turned on us. Hitler knows that he will have to break us in this island or lose the war. If we stand up to him, all Europe may be freed and the life of the world may move forward to the broad and sunlit uplands. But if we fail, then the whole world, including the United States and all that we have known and cared for, will sink into the abyss of a new dark age, made more sinister and perhaps more prolonged by the lights of perverted science. Let us therefore brace ourselves to our duty and so bear ourselves that if the British Empire and Commonwealth last for 1,000 years, men will still say this was their finest hour." You and I have a brief window of opportunity right now to make a difference for Jesus Christ. And I believe with all of my heart, God is calling out to you right now, to the church, to the bride of Christ, and saying, this is your finest hour. Make it so, but do so by beginning with your own heart and with your own life. And if you do that, then you will be a hope bearer, a hope bringer to a very dark place that desperately needs it, this great country we call the United States of America. Is there hope for America? Can America be saved? Only God knows, but here's what we all know. Americans definitely can be saved, and that's where you come into play. God bless you as you continue serving Him and as you continue witnessing for our great Lord Jesus Christ. I'll see you next time on The King is Coming. If you've been enjoying this series on Hope for America, I want to encourage you to get the DVD of all the teachings together with the book, and you can find that on our website, thekingiscoming.com.
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0: We're living in a world filled with chaos, confusion, and quite frankly, wickedness. 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
1: 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First of all, the certainty. Secondly, the uncertainty. The certainty is coming. The uncertainty, we do not know when. He comes, but he comes as a thief in the night.
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1: Would you take God's Word and find 1 Thessalonians chapter 5. 1 Thessalonians chapter 5. And when you found it, look up here. A man parked his automobile in front of his house, and he did what no man should do. He left the key in the ignition, thinking he'd be right back out. When he came out, the automobile was gone. His house keys and other keys were there in the ignition. And he felt that horrible sinking feeling that anybody would feel who'd done such a thing. He reported the automobile as stolen, but the police did not find it immediately. But behold, the next morning, that automobile was parked in his driveway, washed, filled with gasoline, the keys back in the ignition, sitting there, pristine in condition. And there was a note. And the note said, "I am sorry that I took your car. I was in an emergency. I had to have transportation. The car has been washed. It has been taken care of. It is filled with gasoline. And here are some complimentary tickets to the Dallas football team, the Dallas Cowboys, for you and your wife." When he read that, the man said, "Well, you know, nobody should steal an automobile, but this man can't be all bad. Whoever it was that stole my car can't be all bad." And so the man and his wife, who normally would not go to see the Dallas Cowboys go play football, went to see the Dallas Cowboys play football. When they returned home, the house had been cleaned out. A thief had come. A very clever thief. I want to talk to you tonight, or this afternoon, this morning, whenever it is, on this subject. A thief in the night. Look, if you will, here in 1 Thessalonians chapter 5. "But of the times and the seasons, brethren, you have no need that I write unto you. For yourselves know perfectly that the day of the Lord so cometh as a thief in the night. For when they shall say peace and safety, then sudden destruction cometh upon them, as travail upon a woman with child, and they shall not escape. But ye, brethren, are not in darkness, that that day should overtake you as a thief. Ye are all the children of light, and the children of the day. Ye are not of the night, nor of the darkness. Therefore, let us not sleep as do others, but let us watch and be sober. For they that sleep, sleep in the night, and they that be drunken are drunken in the night. But let us, who are of the day, be sober, putting on the breastplate of faith and love, and for an helmet the hope of salvation. For God hath not appointed us to wrath, but to obtain salvation by our Lord Jesus Christ, who died for us, that whether we wake or sleep, we should live together with him. Wherefore, comfort yourselves together and edify one another, even as also ye do." There are four things that'll help you to get ready. Four things you need to understand, four truths that are in the passage that I just read to you. Number one, here's something you can expect. You can expect a surprising day. We can expect a surprising day. Look again in verses 1 and 2. Look at it. "But the times and the seasons, brethren, you have no need that I write unto you. for yourselves know perfectly the day of the Lord so cometh as a thief in the night. Now, how does a thief in the night come? Well, he comes surprisingly. No thief ever wrote a note to you and said, tonight I'm going to rob your house. He comes when you're not expecting it, and so it is with the second coming of our Lord and Savior, Jesus Christ. And Paul told these people, I don't need to remind you again of the times and the seasons. Now, Paul was not setting a date. What he was saying is two things. First of all, the certainty. Secondly, the uncertainty. The certainty is coming. The uncertainty, we do not know when. He comes, but he comes as a thief in the night. Acts chapter 1, verses 6 through 8. The disciples were there with our Lord on the Mount of Ascension. He's getting ready to go back to heaven. They, like you, they wanted to know about prophecy. And beginning in verse 6, when they therefore were come together, they asked of him, saying, Lord, will thou at this time restore the kingdom to Israel? And he said unto them, it is not for you to know the times or the seasons which the Father hath put in his own power. Anybody who sets a date is disobeying the Lord. It is not for you to know. You remember in 1988, a man wrote a book called 88 Reasons Why Jesus Christ is Coming in 1988. He made a fool of himself. He made a fool of himself. The Bible says it's not for you to know. But he goes on to say, but ye shall receive power. After that, the Holy Ghost has come upon you, and ye shall be witnesses unto me. And what does he say? Don't go around setting dates. Get your heads out of the clouds of prophecy and get your feet on the pavement of soul winning. And share and get people ready for the second coming of Jesus Christ. Here's the second thing. Not only can you expect a surprising day, but you can escape a sudden destruction. Look now in verses 3 and 4. For when they shall say, peace and safety, then sudden destruction cometh upon them, as travail upon a woman with child, and they shall not escape. Now notice, they shall not escape. But he's not talking to you. If you know the Lord, you will escape. The rapture of the church will take you out before this day comes, this day of sudden destruction. Now what is he talking about? He's talking about the great tribulation. But there's coming a day that the Bible calls sudden destruction. It's right there in verse 2. He calls it the day of the Lord. Remember when they were crucifying Jesus? He's going down that Via Dolorosa and the women are weeping. And he says, don't weep for me. Weep for yourselves. This is your day. My day has not yet come. His day is going to come, and it's going to be a very solemn day. Let me give you some scriptures that talk about the day of the Lord. For example, Joel chapter 2, verses 1 and 2. Blow the trumpet in Zion, and sound an alarm in my holy mountain. Let all the inhabitants of the land tremble, for the day of the Lord cometh. It is nigh at hand, a day of darkness and of gloominess, a day of clouds and of thick darkness, as the morning spread upon the mountains, a great people and a strong. Now notice this phrase, there hath not been ever the like, neither shall be any more after it, even to the years of many generations. What's he saying? He's saying the day of the Lord is a day that is absolutely, totally distinct. Never. Never has there been a day like this. There have been unmitigated horrors of war, torture. We think of ethnic cleansing. But what are you saying here? There has never, never, never been a day like this day. That's Joel 2, verses 1 and 2. Listen to Jeremiah chapter 30 and verse 7. Alas, for that day is great, so none is like it. None is like it. It is even the time of Jacob's trouble. Jacob is the name for fleshly Jews. But he shall be saved out of it. There's going to come a national deliverance for the Jew. Out of this great tribulation, he's going to be saved out of it. It's going to be a solemn day. It's going to be a sudden day. Notice again in verse 3, when they say peace and safety, then sudden destruction. It's like the calm before the storm. In this kind of preaching, you're called a calamity hour. But this world is going to be caught by surprise because it will not hear and it will not heed God's word. Now, what was it like? Well, the daily round of life was going on. They were having weddings. They were having parties. They were having business. They were just going on. That's the day of Noah. And then one day God said, Noah, come on out. Come on into the ark. And then the flood came, and then it was too late. You see, this day is a solemn day. This day will be a surprising day. They're eating, drinking, marrying and giving in marriage. And then I'm going to say, folks, it is a sure day. Look again, if you will, in this passage of Scripture. Verse 3, for when they shall say peace and safety, then sudden destruction cometh upon them as travail upon a woman with child. You see, the world is pregnant with judgment. And this solemn day, this sudden day, is a sure day. What he's saying is, it's like a woman who's going to give birth. One woman was about 7 months along, and somebody said to her husband, is your wife expecting? He said, she's not expecting, it's a sure thing. And so it is with this judgment. Now, we can't escape this judgment, and I'm going to tell you about that later on. First of all, we can expect a surprising day. Number two, we can escape a sudden destruction. Number three, we must endure a surrounding darkness. Look in verses 4-8. But ye, brethren, talking about the saved, are not in darkness, that that day should overtake you as a thief. Ye are all the children of light and the children of the day. Ye are not of the night nor of the darkness. Therefore, let us not sleep as do others, but let us watch and be sober. For they that sleep, sleep in the night, and they that be drunken are drunken in the night. But let us who are of the day be sober, putting on the breastplate of faith and love, and for an helmet, the hope of salvation. For God hath not appointed us to wrath. Now, we must endure a surrounding darkness. The world right now is already in darkness. Moral darkness, spiritual darkness, social darkness, political darkness. And we must not be asleep. The world is asleep. The world has been chloroformed by the devil, and the world is asleep in a drunken stupor. Now, let me tell you what you should do as a child of God today. Listen to me. Number one, you should be aware and wise up. Look in verse 5. Ye are all the children of the light and the children of the day. We are not of the night nor of the darkness. And so what you need to do is to be aware, to wise up. We are the only ones in this world today who can make sense of what is going on. And we need to be aware. Are you aware of these things? That's why I'm preaching this series of messages. We may not see a new millennium. Jesus is coming. You say, well, everything looks fine. That's exactly my point when they say peace and safety. Then sudden destruction. We should be aware and wise up, and we should be awake and get up. Look in verses 6-7. Therefore let us not sleep as do others, but let us watch and be sober. For they that sleep, sleep in the night, and they that be drunken are drunken in the night. Folks come to church on Sunday morning with a sign around their neck that says, please don't disturb. I hope that this sermon will not be a lullaby. It'll be a reveille. It'll be an alarm clock to wake you up. The stage is being set. And the second coming of Jesus Christ is not a theory to be discussed. It's a truth to be lived. You're not supposed to put on a white robe and go sit on a mountaintop. Jesus said, you occupy till I come. What does that mean to occupy? If you have an occupation, that's your job. Get busy. Bringing this world to Jesus Christ. Here's the third thing. Not only should you be aware and wise up and be awake and get up, you should be alert and dress up. Look in verse 8. Let us who are of the day be sober, putting on the breastplate of faith and love, and for an helmet, the hope of salvation. The two things that you need to be wearing when you walk out of this auditorium. First of all, you need to get your heart right. That's the breastplate of faith and love. That covers your heart. You need to love Jesus. You need to love one another. You need to put your faith where God put your sins on the Lord Jesus Christ. That's the breastplate. You need to wear that. If you don't wear that, you're not ready to live in these dark days. And then not only keep your heart right, but you keep your head right. Put on the helmet of salvation, the helmet of the hope of salvation. Now, what does it mean, the hope of salvation? Does that mean I hope I'm saved? No, that isn't what that means at all. You're not to have a hope-so salvation, you're to have a no-so salvation. Then why does the Bible use the word the hope of salvation? Because the Bible uses the word hope in a way that we don't use it today. In the Bible, the word hope means absolute certainty, rock-rib certainty, based on the Word of God. For example, the second coming of Jesus is called the blessed hope. You are to have your heart covered with faith and love, and you are to have a helmet of absolute certainty that you're saved. I would not go one day without knowing that I'm saved. Listen, God in heaven is listening to me. I would not go one day not knowing that I'm saved, willingly go that day for $1 million or $1 billion. Not one day. You need to know that you know that you know that you're saved. We are living in surrounding darkness. Put on the breastplate of faith and love and put on the helmet of the hope, the certainty of salvation. You need to be alert and dress up. Now, here's the fourth and final thing I want to say that this passage teaches us. What we can expect a surprising day. We can escape a sudden destruction. We must endure a surrounding darkness. We're not, the world is in darkness. We're not. We're children of light. But here's the fourth and final thing. We will experience a sure deliverance. If we'll do these other things, we will experience a sure deliverance. Look, beginning in verse 9. Now look at this. There are some theologians who believe that the church is going to go through the great tribulation. This day that I told you, there's none of the like it. But look at this. For God hath not appointed us to wrath, but to obtain salvation by our Lord Jesus Christ. The word salvation means deliverance. Deliverance through our Lord Jesus Christ, who died for us, that whether we wake or sleep, we should live together with Him. Now watch this. Wherefore comfort yourselves together and edify one another, even as also ye do. Now, the fact that Jesus Christ is coming at any moment is a fact that will comfort and it will edify. Now, I want to tell you why I believe that the church is going to be taken out before the great tribulation. And I want to give you three reasons. You're going to find them right here. I want you to write these three words down. Explanation, expectation, edification. Now, in explanation, look in verse 9. How does Paul explain it? For God hath not appointed us to wrath. Remember that the tribulation is the great day of His wrath? God chastises His children. But God never pours His wrath upon His children. God's wrath is for the unsaved. And God hath not appointed us to wrath. Go back to the first chapter of this book, 1 Thessalonians 1, verse 9. Look at it. For they themselves show of us what manner of entering in we had among you, how ye turned to God from idols, to serve the living and true God, and to wait for His Son from heaven, whom He raised up from the dead, even Jesus, which delivered us from the wrath to come. Jesus delivered us from the wrath to come. I'll give you two classic examples. We've talked about in the day of Noah. In the day of Noah, the flood did not come until Noah was taken out and put in the ark. The other classic example, as the day of Lot. And by the way, in Luke chapter 17, Jesus also said, as it was in the days of Lot, when God destroyed Sodom and Gomorrah with brimstone, that's the way it's going to be when I come again. And what were the days of Lot marked by? Do you know what the days of Lot? Lot lived in Sodom. The days of Lot were marked by sexual perversion, and the days of Lot were marked by economic prosperity. The Dow Jones, if they'd had one, would have been very high the day that the fire fell on Sodom. How do you know that, Adrian? The Bible says in the book of Ezekiel, this was the sin of your sister Sodom, idleness and fullness of bread. And they were not ashamed when they committed abomination. They didn't strengthen the hand of the poor and the needy. But you think about this. The sexual abomination, sin that used to slink down back alleys, struts down main streets. They were not ashamed. They couldn't blush. But there was so much idleness, fullness of bread, they didn't even need to work. I'm telling you, it was a time of economic prosperity. And it was a time of sexual perversion. And Jesus said, as it was in the days of Lot, as it was in Noah, as it was in the days of Lot. Now, listen. Before the flood came, God took Noah out and God put Noah in the ark. Before God destroyed Sodom with fire and brimstone, the angel said to Lot, come and get out of the city. I can't do anything until you come out of this city. God would not pour His wrath upon His man, Lot, even though Lot was a compromising, worldly Christian. Lot was taken out before the fire fell. Noah was taken out before the flood came. And so, first of all, there's an explanation. Look at it again in verse 9. For God hath not appointed us to wrath. Now, not only is there an explanation, but there's an expectation. Look in verse 10. Who died for us, that whether we wake or sleep, we should live together with Him. Now, Paul was expecting Christ. He says, we. Paul was expecting Jesus in his lifetime. Was Paul wrong? No, Paul was right. You go back to chapter 4 and verse 17. Paul is explaining this rapture and he says, then we which are alive and remain shall be caught up with them. He included himself. I mean, that was 2,000 years ago. 2,000 years ago, they were living on the edge of eternity. We're always on the edge of eternity. The Apostle John said in his first epistle, little children, it is the last time. And so Paul was expecting Christ. You should be expecting Christ. Now, here's the point. Here's the point. If the tribulation comes first, then we're not looking for Christ. We're looking for Antichrist. Paul was looking for the Lord Jesus Christ. When you're looking for the tribulation to come, rather than looking up, you're looking around. Now, here's the third and the final reason, and I'm finished. I'm telling you folks why we need to be looking for Jesus at any moment. First of all, there's an explanation. We're not appointed to wrath. Secondly, there's an expectation. Jesus can come at any moment. Thirdly, there is the edification. Look in verse 11. Wherefore, comfort yourselves together and edify one another, even as also ye do. Now, the fact that Jesus is coming at any moment is a great comfort and a great edification. If I believe that the church is going to go through 7 years of a day so horrible, so terrible, that Jesus said and Jeremiah said and Daniel said and Joel said, there's never, never, never, never, never been a day like that. Do you think that'll edify me? Even so come great tribulation? No, even so come Lord Jesus. Even so come Lord Jesus. I'm not looking for Antichrist. I'm looking for Christ. I'm waiting for the trumpet sound. At any moment, just as God said, Noah, go into that ark, and just as God said, Lot, get out of this city, He's going to say to Adrian, come up hither. And the trumpet will sound. We're going to meet Jesus. Just like that. Now, folks, this is serious business. We can expect a surprising day. We can escape a sudden destruction. We must endure a surrounding darkness. And friend, we can experience a sure deliverance. Would you bow your heads in prayer? Heads are bowed and eyes are closed. You can put on today the breastplate of faith and love. You can put on the helmet of salvation. You can be saved today, once and for all, now and forever, by trusting Jesus Christ. And I want you to pray this prayer, and I want you to pray it from your heart. Dear God, I know that You love me, and I know that You want to save me. Jesus, You died to save me, and You promised to save me if I would trust You. I do trust You, Jesus. Right now, this moment, with all of my heart, like a child, come into my heart. Forgive my sin. Cleanse me. Save me, Jesus. Pray that from your heart. Save me, Jesus. Did you ask Him? Then thank Him. Pray this way, Jesus, I believe You're the Son of God. I believe You paid for my sin with Your blood. I believe that You were raised from the dead. And I now just thank You for saving me. You're my Lord, my Savior, my Master. Begin now to make me the person You want me to be. And I'll live for You, not in order to be saved, but because I am saved. And I will not be ashamed of You. I'll make it public. If You just give me the strength. In Your name I pray. Amen. Friend, one more time, I want to remind you that our Lord says, cast all your burden upon Me, for I care for you. One of the burdens that we share is the burden of sin, unforgiven. Do you have that burden? I led a man to Christ one time, and after he prayed, he said, Mister, it seems to me that I've been carrying around a load of rocks, and I just set them down. Would you like to set down that load of rocks and let the Lord Jesus Christ lift that burden? Would you pray this way? Oh God, I am a sinner. I'm lost. I need to be saved. Thank You for loving me in spite of my sin. Thank You for sending Your Son, the Lord Jesus, to pay my sin debt with His shed blood. Lord Jesus, come into my heart, forgive my sin, cleanse me, take control of my life, and begin now to make me the person You want me to be. If you pray that prayer, trust the Lord to do what you ask Him to do, and then write to us so we can rejoice with you, and we'll send you some literature to help you to get started in your Christian life. God bless you.
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0: Our desire is to know Christ and to be conformed into His image by the power of the Holy Spirit.
1: Oh, let the Son of God enfold you with His Spirit and His life. Let Him fill.
0: The Bible speaks of the blessings that come to the person who will delight himself in God's Word. 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
2: This morning we'd like to draw your attention to 2 Kings chapter 8, verses 11 through 13. Elisha has met with this man, Hazael, who is a captain of the Syrian army. And it says, as he, Elisha, settled his countenance steadfastly until he was ashamed, and the man of God wept. And Hazael said, "Why weepest, my lord?" And he answered, "Because I know the evil that you will do to the children of Israel. Their strongholds will you set on fire. Their young men will you slay with a sword. And you will dash their children and rip up their women with child." And Hazael said, "But what is thy servant, a dog, that he should do these horrible things?" And Elisha answered, "The Lord hath showed me that you will be the king over Syria." The knowledge, the true knowledge of yourself, is perhaps the most difficult knowledge that you can ever come by. Very few people know the truth about themselves. For the scripture says the heart is deceitful and desperately wicked. Who can know it? Not only is the truth about yourself difficult to come by, if you should come by it, it would probably be the most painful truth you ever knew. To really know the truth about you. The psalmist said, "Lord, you know all about me. You know when I'm up, you know when I'm down. You understand my thoughts before I even think them." Such knowledge, he said, is too high for me. I cannot attain it. What knowledge? Self-knowledge. The psalmist recognized, I really don't know myself. This is manifested oftentimes in our own lives by our shock and surprise at the things that we have done. I can't believe I did that. What is that saying? It's saying you just don't know yourself. You don't know what you are capable of doing. You don't know the evil that is in your heart. The king of Syria has been very ill. He is wondering whether or not he's going to even recover of the illness. Now, the king of Syria knew that Elisha was a man of God and had a close contact with God and could tell things that were going to happen in the future. He had sent his captain Naaman down to Elisha to be cured of his leprosy. And when Naaman came back, he was totally cured of this incurable disease.

He had had the experience of Elisha revealing his secret plans to the king of Israel on several occasions. To the extent that he finally sent his army to capture Elisha, and instead Elisha captured his army. He had developed a great respect for this prophet of God. And so he sent one of his leaders, Hazael, with 40 camels laden down with rewards, that he might discover from the prophet Elisha whether or not he was going to recover from this serious illness. And so when Hazael came to Elisha to find out if the king would recover, he gave to him a rather confusing reply. He said, "He may recover of his illness, but the Lord has shown me that he's going to die." Now, knowing what happened, we can understand the ambiguity of the prophecy or of the statement of the prophet. What he was saying is that the illness itself would not kill him. Taking its natural course, he would have recovered from the illness. However, he was going to die. And when Hazael, this man, went back to Syria, he told the king, "The prophet said that you may recover from your illness." But then he took a heavy cloth, soaked it in water, and smothered the king to death, and Hazael became the king over Syria. So he would have recovered from his illness, but he was murdered by this man, Hazael. Now, as Elisha began to look at Hazael, he began to stare at him intently. In fact, he had stared at him so long that it became embarrassing. And as he was staring at Hazael, he began to weep. And Hazael said, "Why are you weeping?" He said, "Because I see the evil that you're going to do. You're going to destroy and set on fire the cities of Israel. You're going to slay their young men with a sword. You're going to take the babies and dash them to death in the streets. And you are going to, with your sword, rip up pregnant women." And Hazael said, "Am I a dog that I could do such things?" And the prophet said, "The Lord has shown me you're going to become king over Syria." Hazael was shocked at the horrible things that the prophet said he would be guilty of doing. He did not believe that he was capable of doing such repulsive things. For you see, he did not know the horrible evil that was in his own heart. How is it that a man can become so blind to the truth about himself? I think that it probably results from the fact that we spend the most part of our lives trying to impress other people. And in my endeavor to impress other people, I want to make a good impression. In fact, I want other people to really believe that I am better than I really am.
I want you to think that I am smarter than I really am. I want you to think that I pray more than I really do. I want you to think that I am really a more spiritual man than I really am. And thus I am prone to give off little innuendos or little actions or subtle little hints of how deeply spiritual I really am or how clever and smart I really am. And if you think that I am the smartest man in the world, then I've been successful in my little ruse to try to deceive you, because I really want people to think that I am a better person than I really am. And I spend my life trying to give good impressions of myself to others. Now, the problem with this is that as I am seeking to give off these auras of righteousness or goodness or greatness, I am prone many times to be deceived myself. And I begin to think that I am really better than I truly am. And I develop what the psychologists call the superego, or my ideal self. This is what I really am. I'm Mr. Cool. Nothing bothers me. And should something come up where I lose my temper, I strike out, I yell, I do some stupid things, then I'm very quick to excuse myself. It really wasn't my fault. You see, I've been under such horrendous pressure for such a long time. Nobody can stand up under the strain and the pressure that I've been under, and it just sort of snapped. But that isn't the real me. What you saw wasn't the real me. Because the real me is Mr. Cool. And Mr. Cool doesn't do those kind of things, you see. But so I am so quick to rationalize or to excuse my actual behavior that isn't in keeping with this superego, my ideal self, the way I perceive myself really to be. For really, I'm a rock. I'm indestructible. No one can, affect me. I can stand in the toughest storms. When everyone else may falter along the way, I'll be standing tall because I'm the rock. And when I get fractured, it wasn't really my fault. No one in the world could have stood up against those kind of odds, And thus, this constant rationalizing of my actual behavior that is not in keeping with the idealization of myself or Mr. Ideal that I see myself to be, my superego. Now, with some people, there's a very wide disparity between the superego and the actual person. And when this wide disparity exists, then you begin to have severe mental problems. You can't face up to the truth about yourself. But you see it, you're doing it. And you can't stand what you're doing. That's so out of character with the idealization of yourself that you begin to live in sort of a fantasy. You lose touch with reality. And so you go to the psychologist. And as you explain the whole situation, the things that you're involved in, he will usually say to you, but you've got an unrealistic view of life. No one is that pure. No one is that good. No one can live under the standards that you have set for yourself. You've got to face the fact that you're human, man. And you've got unrealistic goals that you've set for yourself, and therefore you're going to have to realize that that's not practical, that everybody is doing these things, everybody loses it once in a while, and they are trying to bring you down to
close the gap between the ideal self and the real self. Because if they can get just a closer gap between the two, then you're a more well-adjusted individual. And so they try to point out the unrealistic demands that you've made on yourself or the unrealistic ideal that you have of yourself. Now, just as an aside, and this is not really a part of the lesson, the Lord also recognizes the wide disparity in many lives between the ideal self and the real self. And when I come to the Lord concerning this disparity, He seeks to lift me up to the ideal self. He gives me the power. He gives me the strength. He gives me the encouragement to be that better person, that pure person, that holy person. And thus, the Lord is always lifting to a higher level. Whereas the psychologist may seek to bring you down to the lower level, the recognition of the real self and just, you know, live that life and don't worry about it. The Lord says, hey, trust in me and let me lift you up to my level. It is extremely important that we know the truth about ourselves. For if we do not know the truth or recognize the truth about ourselves, we're not apt to change. We can continue in that self-destructive path until we are destroyed and those around us oftentimes become destroyed too. And so it's so important that I know the truth, but that's the problem. You see, it's almost impossible to know the truth about me. To know what's in my heart. God said, my heart is deceitful and desperately wicked. Who can know it? He said, I, the Lord, do search the hearts. He knows my heart, but I don't know my own heart. Here was this guy, Haziel. As the prophet was staring at him and then started to weep, he says, why are you crying? Because I can see the evil that's in your heart. I can see the things that you're going to do. And as he began to tell him the things that he would be guilty of doing, he said, am I a dog that I would do such things? You remember Peter. He said, no way would I deny you, Lord. Even though they slay me, I would never deny you. He didn't know the truth about himself. And we don't know the truth about ourselves. And if we did, we would be shocked. And many of us would be saying, am I a dog that I should do such things? It is important that you know the truth about yourself, because until you know the truth about yourself, you're not going to do anything to change yourself. When a person is becoming an alcoholic or has become an alcoholic, many times they're not aware that they are an alcoholic. They are not aware themselves. Now, others around them are aware of it. Their boss, their employer is aware of it. Their family is usually aware of it. The friends are aware of it. They've been talking to them about it. They've been talking about their excessive drinking. But you see, you say, well, hey, it's no problem. I can quit anytime I want. It's not really a problem because I can quit anytime I want. But it just relaxes me. And when I come home in the evening and there's so much tension and pressure and all that I just like to drink a little bit just to relax me. But it's no problem. I can quit anytime. And yet, your job performance is suffering. Your family relationships are suffering. You get a little tipsy every evening. You begin to mistreat the family, the kids, your wife, and people are warning you, but no, I know it's not, but I can quit anytime I want.
And so your friends, seeing the problem that you're having, will oftentimes call Alcoholics Anonymous. And you know what the first question they'll ask at AA when you call concerning a friend that has a drinking problem? The first question they'll ask is, do they know they have a problem? And if you say, oh, well, no, but they'll say, well, call us again when they come to the realization that they have a problem. For until they realize that they have a problem, there is nothing we can do. You see, unless you know that you've got this problem with the evil that is in your heart, you're not going to do anything about it. You're just going to go on and on and on in this self-destructive path. You need to become aware. I've got a problem with this depravity in my heart, this sin that is there. Now, it is the purpose of God to reveal to us what is in our hearts. And many times, when we go through these trying experiences in life, the purpose of these trying experiences is to reveal to us the truth about ourselves. God said to the children of Israel concerning that 40 years that they wandered in the wilderness, he said, for 40 years I led you through the wilderness to prove you, to see what was in your heart, whether you would serve me or not. Now, God didn't do it in order that he might understand the truth about them. He already knew what was in their hearts. He did it for their sakes. They didn't know what was in their heart until they came up against these tests. And in these testing, trying times in the wilderness, the thing, the truth that was in their heart became revealed, and they could see what God knew all the while. And so God so often allows us to go through times of stress, times of testing, times of difficulty, to prove to us what is in our hearts, whether we would really serve God or not. To understand and to know the secrets of my own heart. How important that I know the truth.

0: Haziel didn't know the truth about himself. When the prophet began to reveal the truth, he said, "Am I a dog that I should do such things?" He did not believe he was capable of doing such things. You know, it's an interesting thing. A lot of times when a person starts getting into drugs, before they've said, "Oh, I would never do drugs, man, that's stupid. I've seen what it's done to other people. No way would I ever do drugs." And then they start getting involved. And as they start getting involved, then their tune changes. They say, "Hey, it's just for myself. I'm, you know, it's just me, and it's just something private and personal. And, you know, I just do it for my own kicks. But I would never deal drugs, man. No way would I ever deal drugs." They make their connections, and in a matter of time, you find them dealing drugs. They say, "But there's no way I'd ever rip anybody off, man. No, and I may deal, but I'm an honest dealer. No way would I rip anybody off, you know." And soon they're ripping people off. Then they say, "Well, you know, they deserve it, you know, after all, they're in the business, you know, and you gotta, you know, dog eat dog and every man for himself, and if they're not smart enough to know any better, you know, then they should be taken. They need to learn the lessons. Man, I would never injure anybody, though. I would never injure anybody." And then, you know, they get in a rip-off deal and they pull a gun and blow someone away, and you don't know the evil that's in your heart. You don't know what you're capable of doing. You don't know what you would do in a given circumstance. You don't know the truth about yourself. You need to recognize that. And the fact that you can say, "I can't believe I did that," should be sufficient to prove to you that you really don't know what's in your heart. "I can't believe I ate the whole thing. You know, I can't believe I'm such a glutton." You don't know what's in your heart. But you need to know in order that there might be changes. And God wants to reveal so that you will come to Him for the cleansing and the washing of the blood of Jesus Christ, that you might be changed and that you might become all that you desire to be, all that God wants you to be. And that's the work of God's Spirit within our lives. David said, "Lord, you know me. You've searched me. You know my thoughts. You understand all my ways. Such knowledge is too great, I cannot attain it. The knowledge of myself." How does he end that psalm? It's a prayer. "Search me, O God. Know my heart. Try me, O Lord, and know my thoughts, and see that wickedness that is there, and then lead me in your way everlasting. Search me, God. Know my heart. Show me, Lord, the truth about myself, and lead me in your path." May that be our prayer today. Shall we stand? The Lord bless thee.
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4: Thank you for watching His Channel. With a national update, I'm Elizabeth May. New reports and ongoing investigations continue examining decisions made by Dr. Anthony Fauci during the COVID-19 pandemic. Questions remain among some lawmakers, public health critics, and conservative leaders about how government officials handled pandemic policies, including lockdowns, school closures, and public health guidance. Critics say Americans deserve transparency and accountability from those who made major decisions that affected families, businesses, churches, and communities. Many Christians have raised concerns about the impact of pandemic restrictions on religious gatherings and personal freedoms, saying leaders must carefully balance public safety with constitutional rights. Supporters of Dr. Fauci say he followed the scientific information available at the time and worked to protect public health during difficult crises. The debate continues as officials review the lessons learned from the pandemic. Many Americans say future emergencies should be handled with honesty, respect for freedom, and careful consideration of the rights or responsibilities of citizens. Meanwhile, Christian schools across America are exploring new ways to use technology while keeping faith, character, and personal connection at the heart of education. Many faith-based educators are looking at tools like artificial intelligence to help students learn, organize information, and receive additional academic support. School leaders say technology can be useful when it helps instructors serve students better and encourages deeper learning. Many Christians believe innovation and faith can work together when technology is used with wisdom and responsibility. They say education should do more than prepare students for future jobs. It should also build strong character, moral values, and a sense of purpose. Educators and parents are also emphasizing that technology should support, not replace, the important role of educators and families. They believe relationships, mentors, and faith remain essential parts of a child's growth. As schools adapt to new tools, many are seeking a balance between modern technology and timeless values. In other news, faith-based organizations may receive equal treatment when applying for government programs, according to new discussions about religious freedom and public services. The issue is drawing attention from faith leaders, lawmakers, and groups focused on protecting constitutional rights. Supporters say churches and religious organizations should not be excluded from opportunities simply because they are guided by faith. Advocates say faith-based groups have a long history of serving their communities through food programs and shelters and education and helping families in need. They argue these organizations should have the same chance as other groups to participate in government programs when they meet the requirements. Critics continue to discuss how these policies should be applied while protecting the rights of everyone. Supporters say the goal is fairness and ensuring communities can receive help from organizations ready to serve. And Austria is making headlines after reports say deportations have become more common than asylum applications for the first time in 20 years. Supporters of stronger immigration enforcement say Austria's actions show a focus on protecting citizens, following the law, and maintaining order. Thank you for watching His Channel with a national update. I'm Elizabeth May.

It's really good to have you to another episode here of Today's Bible Questions, where we get a chance to answer your questions about the Bible, about the Christian life, about any dilemma you may be facing. You want some biblical insight, a question, maybe something you've heard in a sermon, read in a book, anything that is coming to your mind that you might want our clarification on. We would love to do that strictly from a biblical, sound Christian theological perspective. We want to give you that. So this program is really for you. You set the agenda for us, and the way for you to get involved is to go to the bottom of your screen. You'll see a number there. That phone number, if you just text us your question to that number, we'll get a chance to answer your question here on the program. We'll put it on the list, and we'll put it on the air, and we'll be able to address your question. So please do that. No matter how small you think your question is, or maybe it's one that you think you could look up on your own, whatever it might be, we would love to help you, set you in the right direction, because you never know what you're going to get on the internet, and so we're here for you. My name is Mike Fabares. I'm the pastor of Compass Bible Church in Aliso Viejo, California, and we're diving into your questions. Let's start with Jenna's question, who asks about all the pushback that we have against biblical values today. What do you think Christians, particularly young men and young Christian men, need to do or know in order to be the kinds of leaders for their families and for the churches that they desperately need to be? Wow, that's a great question, and one that certainly shows a concern about what happens if we all fold to the cultural pressures and what that'll do not just to individual Christians, but the organizations, particularly the men who are called to lead in the family and in the church. And we certainly want to answer that question as thoughtfully as possible. First, it comes down to knowing God's word. And I can't tell you more importantly than that. I mean, number one, I guess I could say foundationally, you need to make sure that you're a genuine Christian. But you had that in your question itself. So let me just say, if you are a Christian, you know you are a follower of Christ, you've repented of your sins, you put your trust in Jesus, then I'm going to tell you, you need to be well acquainted with the words of God. You need to get into the Bible every single day. You need to make sure that you know what the word says. You need to be reading it. You need to be studying it. You need to be memorizing it. You need to be meditating on it. This needs to be what saturates your thinking, first and foremost, so that we can look through the lens of Scripture, then to be able to evaluate everything else. As 1 Corinthians chapter 2 says, we have the ability to discern and make judgment that is godly and proper about what's right, what's wrong, if we know God's word. So we want you to be rooted and grounded in the truth. And secondly, what we're going to need to lead is the ability to say, I have one audience that matters, and that is that I'm concerned about what Jesus thinks of me and my decisions and my leadership. If we could just get to that place where we say we don't really care, ultimately, if the world applauds our decisions or whether they're going to support our decisions, but we as Christians answer to the King of Kings and Lord of Lords, and therefore what matters is whether we're being faithful to Him. We want to hear from Him, well done, good and faithful servant. We don't need to hear from the world, you did a really great thing there, speaking up for your religious beliefs. It doesn't matter what they think about our religious beliefs. What matters is that we're standing firm on God's word, we understand it, and we're bravely and boldly willing to say we're not afraid of what people think about us. What we're concerned about is what Christ thinks about us. Then I would continue to pray for strength. We're going to need it. And I think just like Joshua going into the promised land, here was this great promise given by God to Joshua that if he would just be strong and courageous, just trust in the Lord and not turn to the right or the left, but just keep doing what he's supposed to do, that God would be with him, just like he'd been with Moses, just like God had said so many times to so many other great leaders in the Old Testament, I'll be with you, I'll be with you. You have to have the strength to be able to say, I will follow Christ in this world, and I'll trust by faith that Christ is going to stand with me in this. So I would say those things at the very least. And since you're talking about leadership, I should say this. No matter what you might think about Christian leaders and what their role is or what it's like to be one, I just want to tell you it's really about serving. It's about caring for the well-being of other people. It's about, like the Apostle Paul says, to spend and be expended for the souls of other people. So I really want everybody who's aspiring to be a leader, either in their home, in the church, or even in the marketplace, in the world, you've got to make sure that you are there to serve and that you want to see your life and its liberties or opportunities or privileges, those get laid aside in a full-blown effort to try and be a blessing and an encouragement and a good, godly, seeing eye
guide, rather, I should say, a seeing guide to those around you. That is critical, and I certainly think those are some of the things I would want to highlight. All right, Cindy asks, is it a sin to fear, or is it a sin to be sad? Cindy says, sadly, that she's been dealing with these feelings due to the passing of two people in her life, and yeah, that's made her ask this question. She says, Cindy, I just want to tell you that, let's start with sadness. It is certainly not a sin to be sad. Jesus was sad, and he did everything without sin. He was grieving in the garden, suffering there, even as he said, not my will, but yours be done. He was still very sad about all that was happening, even at Lazarus's tomb in John 11. He wept. It's the shortest verse in all the Bible. Jesus wept. Jesus cried. And we need to remember that was done not because he's putting on a show, but because he was genuinely touched by the grief that was going on over the loss of Lazarus, and probably much deeper in his mind, the consequences of sin and how it causes such damage and pain in everyone's life in this world. I mean, we all eventually know someone we love that dies. He's there with Mary and Martha. It was a terrible situation, and he's grieving over it. So, no, it's not a sin to be sad. And you said fear. Let me say this. I do know, as C.S. Lewis rightly said, as he thought about the passing of his own wife and writing his book on called A Grief Observed, he starts by saying it's amazing how much grief feels a lot like fear. And I will tell you, sometimes even in the midst of your loss, I will tell you that, Cindy, you may be feeling grief that makes you feel like you're afraid. It's not that you're genuinely afraid. You may be a woman of faith, and you may be a woman who has confidence in the Lord, but grief does feel, and sadness can feel a lot like fear, because the circumstances of life have made life feel tenuous and uncertain. So the answer always to fear in Scripture is faith, is trusting in God. We have to hold on to what he said, not what he hasn't said. Right? We can't possibly hold God to some standard of what he hasn't said, and some people try to do that, but we need to hold on to what he has said. And what he has said is our life is going to be punctuated with difficulties, oftentimes with loss, just as you're experiencing, Cindy. So I would tell you, you just need to say, if it is any kind of fear, if it's something related to fear, I just need to make sure I go back to the Lord and say, I want to learn your promises, I want to trust your promises, and I want to say that my feelings are a whole lot less important than the idea of you being faithful to your word, and what you've said is for our good, and therefore I'm going to hold tightly to your promises. So a lot of good Christian books written about the promises of God, and I think it'd be good for us to hold tightly to the promises of God, particularly when we feel grief over the death of loved ones. Remember about death, by the way. So many people go to funerals and will try to tell you this is just natural. It's a part of life. It's not a part of life. It's the antithetical step away from life, right? This is a terrible thing. And Jesus even tells us in his word that this is an enemy. I mean, the thief comes to kill, steal, and destroy. As it says in the book of Hebrews, right? This is something that fear that grips people about death, their own death, that is something that lies in the power of the devil. This is a terrible thing. And yet, what we know about what God has told us is that we are called to overcome our fears with a trust in him. Think about the anxiety, as it talks about anxiety, which is related to fear. We're anxious, we're uncertain, we feel like life can never be right or not be the same, particularly in the loss of a job or loss of your health or loss of a loved one, as you've experienced, Cindy. But I would tell you this, that the Bible says in Ephesians chapter 4 that we turn that energy, it's almost like a prompting when we feel the anxiety, we feel the uncertainty, we're supposed to drive ourselves to prayer, right? Instead of being anxious about anything, we're supposed to pray about everything. And that's what Ephesians chapter 4 is reminding us to do. So study that, verses 7 and following. It also talks about getting our minds set on things that we know are true and pure and lovely and of good repute. All those things in that passage will help you take your mental energy and point it in the right direction. And you'll see the fear subside, and in time you'll see the grief subside. We don't want to give in to living in perpetual and chronic sadness. We want to see God pull us through that as we get our minds recalibrated through prayer and our focus on things that are good and right and true. So I hope that helps, Cindy, and I'm sorry about your loss, but please remember the pain and the emotion of all that certainly is not sin in and of itself. And fear is always to be combated with a strengthening faith. All right, here's a great question from the Garcia family. They say, we've been reading
about in James chapter 3 that teachers will incur a harsher judgment. How can that be if Jesus paid for every sin and every wrongdoing? Great question. Well, let's start with that. 100% true. There is no condemnation for those in Christ, Romans chapter 8, verse 1. The distinction, please remember this, is that we can have a concern about a harsher judgment, which is not an active work of God in punishing us for sin, right? That's not what we should think about, at least not eternally. But we can understand that there is a judgment of God, as Paul wrote about in 1 Corinthians chapter 11, that comes upon us if we're not careful to judge our own lives. If we don't evaluate ourselves carefully and we sin and we continue to sin, and in teaching, the ramifications are multiplied because we're teaching things that other people are believing, and then they go on to do the wrong thing because we've taught them the wrong thing. We're going to be held accountable for that in this sense, number one, in this life, because God is a disciplinarian. Hebrews chapter 12, verses 5 through 11 are going to remind us that God is a God who is a disciplinarian. If we know the right thing to teach and we compromise it because we want to be pleasing people and not God. We want to be faithful to our congregation's expectations and not God and his truth. Well, then God says, I'm going to discipline you. That's what I do. Every son that God receives into his family, he chastises, right? He's going to discipline. Certainly he's going to chastise those in important positions of teaching God's word. So we need to concern ourselves, and that's the word's not wrong, fear. First Peter talks about that. We call on Father who judges each man's work impartially. Then we ought to conduct ourselves with fear during our time of exile. And that just means we're uneasy about sinning, and we ought to be. We're having an unpleasant feeling. We're in the midst of the temptation thinking, if I do this wrong thing, right? God is a God who cares enough to correct me, and that correction is never pleasant, as Hebrews 12 says. It's always painful. So that's the kind of judgment we need to have in viewing ourselves rightly, and saying we need to judge ourselves, to quote again 1 Corinthians 11, so that God would not judge us. Because when we're being judged, he goes on to say in verse 12, we're being disciplined so that we won't be condemned with the rest of the world. God's continuing to correct his people. So the stricter judgment can be immediate in this life. I say immediate, but in some point in this temporal life, some kind of discipline from God for going too far and saying what the scripture doesn't say because we're teachers, or not saying all of what scripture does say because we're afraid of what people might think. So we need to be good stewards. We need to be faithful to what God's word says, or there could be discipline. On the other hand, we go ahead to the Bema Seat judgment of Christ. The stricter judgment could be in view there in James chapter 3, verse 1, which is the verse where you get this harsher judgment statement, the promise of harsher judgment for teachers. It could be that particular judgment. And that's the judgment that comes not as an active discipline, certainly not a condemnation in the afterlife. That's for the lost who go to the great white throne judgment. But those who go to the Bema Seat judgment will suffer loss, it says in 1 Corinthians chapter 3, because they are not receiving the rewards that they could have received had they been faithful. And that is something we should concern ourselves with. It's like you thinking about bringing home a good report card to your parents and saying, I just know this is going to please them and it's going to be responded to well by my parents, whether it's a pizza party or whatever it might be, as opposed to bringing home bad grades. And I don't think I'm going to get kicked out of the family, but I do know that I certainly won't get the rewards I could have otherwise had. So that's the passive kind of suffering loss of having our lives evaluated and God saying, you were a poor teacher. Look how many people you did a disservice to because of your bad teaching, your inaccurate teaching, your lazy preparation, whatever it might have been. So that's the sense, and we're not talking about active, eternal condemnation or punishment. That's not part of it. But the word judge, pretty elastic word in Scripture that both can cover the concept of an active judgment for a wrongdoing, which is going to happen to all non-Christians who don't embrace Christ, and some kind of discipline from a father or some kind of lack of getting what God would otherwise give us had we been faithful. We even use the word judge that way in our English language today. Talk about the judge at the county fair, I often say. Maybe you bake a pie for the county fair, you might get judged. That doesn't mean you're going to get thrown in prison because your pie wasn't that good, but it does mean, right, you're going to miss out on reward you could have otherwise had. And then you can talk about the word judge when it comes to the courthouse
in the county where you do wrong and have to stand before a judge for sentencing. Those two things, the word judge is elastic enough to go over both in our language and certainly in the language of the New Testament. All right. Here's a question about bad stuff happening to people. Does bad stuff or trauma happen for a reason? Can we use it to glorify God in some way? This is really very important, just foundational truth in Scripture. Number one, Romans 8:28, that God has for his children, he's going to work all things together for good to those who love God and are called according to his purpose. Now, that doesn't mean we're going to see some immediate reason that I got in a car accident because, you know, a big earthquake took place and the road I was taking fell apart and I would have died. Perhaps we'll see some of that in this life. But a lot of times we just need to recognize, like Paul getting sick, right, in 2 Corinthians 12, the thorn in the flesh was there for a good reason. It took some time to figure out what that good reason was. And maybe we won't even know in this life what those good reasons were, but God says, I'm working everything out for good. So even trauma, even a difficulty, even something bad that has happened to you, you might say, is there a reason for it? Of course there's a reason for it. And God has said, I'm going to work it together for some good, who are called according to his purpose, which again is not my purpose. My purpose might be to have a healthy, happy, convenient, comfortable life. God wants me to be a fruitful soldier, right? Someone who's bearing much fruit for him. And that is going to involve oftentimes difficulty and things that I think, well, I wish this didn't happen. But God is saying, I'm building up your faith. I'm building up your endurance. I'm building up your strength, your wisdom, whatever it might be. So we need to realize, yes, it happens for a reason. God doesn't delight in evil, never does. But he certainly uses evil people like those who hung Jesus on a cross or the people that were purchasing Joseph in the Old Testament as a slave. They're all being used and playing right into the hands of God's good plan, both for Jesus and for Joseph in the Old Testament, just to use those two examples. All right, here is a question from Jane. How do we know how some of the apostles died? Are there books, history books, that we can read about? Well, this takes a little bit of research because we find lots of writings between the first century and, we usually group it before 325 AD, the fourth century. We call those ante-Nicene fathers, A-N-T-E, before Nicaea, and then the post-Nicene fathers. So we have a lot of people writing about the apostles, but you have to kind of curate all that information to try and get a good picture of what we know about how the 11 apostles died. Well, we know about how Judas died, the original among the 12. We know how James died in the book of Acts chapter 5. We know how some of the apostles died, but outside of the New Testament, right, we need to start looking and see, well, what does the scripture say? There's a book called After Acts. Moody Publishing puts it out. It's a really good book. I've given it away to many people. I've read it. It's a good book that takes all the historical information that we have and tries to sort through it. What's legendary? What comes from spurious sources that we can't trust? What is reliable? And I love the way that the book, at the end of every chapter, presents a report card about what we can know about where the apostle died, how he died, what happened, the circumstances, etc. But that's a great book. And I think Lifton, I think, is the author of that book, After Acts, is really helpful. And Jane, I'd say you can go through all of the apostles in that book, and you can probably get a pretty good idea about, well, we don't know what really happened to him. And maybe somebody said this about the apostle, but, you know, it may be true. And then some like, yeah, we're rock solid sure about this as best as you can outside the pages of Scripture. So, Jane, I hope that helps. Although I would give one warning in all of this. By the time you get into the second, third, fourth centuries, you start to have a lot of writings that fall under the banner of Gnostic writings. And Gnostic writings are a group of people, basically heretics, they had wrong ideas about a lot of things in Scripture, who are making statements that were fanciful, they were fictional, they were legends and made-up stories, frankly, and they often were trying to put their own story forward. I think about the Gospel of Nicodemus, as it's called. Well, Nicodemus is in the Bible three times in the book of John, and we see that he's sympathetic toward Christ coming to him and asking him about things in John chapter 3. And then later in John 7, he's standing up for Christ before the Sanhedrin. And then at the end of the book, he's there putting spices or bringing spices to Jesus' tomb there on Friday. So
What about him? Well, the Bible doesn't tell us. We don't have any reliable extra-biblical sources. But in the 4th century, the original document that we have, the oldest document we have, the copies are in Latin. So we assume this is a Latin text written in the West in the 4th century. It says it's the Gospel of Nicodemus, but not written by Nicodemus. And all the stories about Nicodemus in there, they're all fictionalized. They're all things that they just sat around and imagined and then wrote about. Fills in the gaps, but it's not filled in by history or fact. It's filled in by legend and speculation. And oftentimes, it's for the purpose of entertainment. You can see this if you read the old Gnostic writings. A lot of it not only is bizarre and you wonder the mental state of the people that wrote it, but many times it's just clearly to try and keep people engaged in a book. It's a kind of reading that just makes people kind of want to, it's like reading comic books sometimes. So anyway, so don't trust the Gnostic writings about any of the apostles or any of the people that it writes about, because these Gnostic writings in the late 2nd, 3rd, 4th centuries, even into the 5th century, you can see a lot of these writings are nothing but just caricatures of the people that they write about. All right. Andrew asks about, should all people strive to meet the qualifications of pastor as they're laid out in the Bible in 1 Timothy chapter 3 and Titus chapter 1? That's a great question, and I would say yes, and here's why I would say it, because I think the scripture is very clear. We as a church are supposed to allow those to lead in the church who meet the biblical requirements that are laid out in 1 Timothy chapter 3 and Titus chapter 1. Those requirements are mostly character requirements, some aptitude requirements, but certainly the bulk of them are character requirements. In 1 Peter chapter 5, Peter says that we are, as he speaks to the pastors, I say we, are to set the example for the flock, that we're supposed to do things in a way that they should be able to replicate. And that follows the pattern of the Apostle Paul when he often talked about the fact that you ought to follow my pattern, my example that you saw in me, and mark anyone else that follows my example and follow that example. So the answer is yes, in a church, I'm looking to my leaders. I know according to Hebrews chapter 13, I should respect them, I should obey them, I should follow them, certainly as it relates to matters of life and doctrine. But when it comes to, am I supposed to be like them? The answer is yes, because I'm supposed to set an example as a pastor for the congregant. Therefore, the congregant should take note of the example. And if you want to see it spelled out, well, we can go to 1 Timothy chapter 3 and Titus chapter 1 and say, there it is. It's spelled out. That's how we ought to live. And we ought to set an example for that. In the passage in 1 Peter, it's about even how we deal with our money, how we deal with people, how we function in the church and as Christians. So yes, as long as I'm quoting books, Gene Getz years ago, G-E-T-Z, wrote a book called The Measure of a Man, which is just basically what you're asking, that we find in the requirements of 1 Timothy chapter 3 and Titus chapter 1, really the measure of what it means to be a godly person. So we find those requirements there, and it does become a great template for all of us. We should strive to meet it, and you use the word strive in your question, and I'm thinking, yes, doesn't mean we'll all measure up to all of them, but we should. We should seek to do that. That's the right thing. All right. Jennifer, I know God's thoughts and ways are higher than my own, but I struggle with David's son from Bathsheba's sin dying. Why would God allow this to happen? The only thing I notice is that Jesus' line continues from the second-born son. Is that correct? Yes, it is correct. If you see in the genealogies, the second-born of Bathsheba and David ends up being where the Davidic line and the Messianic line comes. But that's not the reason. The reason is that God is certainly getting to David's heart in discipline by having the child die. There's nothing more painful for a parent than to have their child die, at least in normal situations. That's the worst thing that can happen. And it happens to David and Bathsheba because of their sin. So they suffer the consequences of that in a very real and emotionally gut-wrenching way. And that makes a point. It makes a big point. And you say, well, it made it at the expense of the child. I get that. But know this, that child and his death, regardless of how the child died, some sickness that lingered for a little while before he passed, but you just need to see that that child, it's a price from our perspective in that we think he could have lived some kind of life, could have been the king of Israel. That's true, could have been. But
if we assume properly about the character of God, expressing and advancing and providing Christ's merit to everyone who is before the opportunity or time to respond to the gospel. They don't have that capacity, as it says in Isaiah 9 and other places, Romans chapter 2. If we know that there's no even awareness of a conscience of morality, right? Here's someone who can't possibly choose to follow Christ, they can't possibly respond to the grace of the gospel, well then we're assuming that child is going to be ushered into the presence of God, and there will be grace dispensed on that child. So it's no skin off his nose, so to speak, in an eternal sense. This child is going to be favored in eternity. This child is going to be blessed, going to be, as it says in Psalm 16, verse 11, the fullness of joy will be in this child for eternity, right? And you think, well, he but only lived a little bit, a few days. True, but God is going to accomplish pouring out in his lavish grace upon the child. In that sense, wouldn't matter for any of us. If we died at 30, 20, 50, or 110, we're all going to recognize that life is way better than this one. And in that sense, this is a not a loss in that sense for the child. And I get the pushback on that, but if you're pushing back on that, you're only thinking in temporal terms.

taken is for the good of that person, which is an interesting way to turn that whole question on its head, Jennifer, but I hope that helps. It is a hard thing for us to recognize, but sometimes God is working even through the pain and deprivation of the person that is getting to us. That child is the means of discipline for David and Bathsheba, which is really, really hard. All right, last question here that I have time for. Rick is asking about 1 Corinthians chapter 7, verse 14. The children are sanctified through the believer's presence in a home. What does that mean? All I can tell you is that that word holy in this sense, just like if you might have used it about a utensil in the tabernacle or some table or something in the temple, we know that this means set apart, something different than the rest. And the case is, don't leave your spouse, if you're a Christian spouse, just because you're married to a non-Christian, because you don't want to take the influence, certainly out of that home, and leave your kids without that influence. And that is something that God is saying there's a good and a distinction and some kind of godly influence that is separating your kids from the kind of household as if there were no godly influence. And in that sense, it has a sanctifying effect. And I would say that about my household that I grew up in, right? Think about my parents. Because of their Christianity, their devotion to Christ, I was not exposed to a lot of things that my, you know, my classmates were exposed to, and I didn't engage in a lot of things that they did simply because of the differentiation of me growing up in a Christian home than they. Well, the whole point is, even if there's one believer adult in that family, it's going to make a huge difference. All right, my name is Mike Fabares, answering questions today. Can't wait for the next program so we can answer more of your questions on today's Bible questions. We'll see you next time.

0: 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Grow in Grace is an outreach of the Packing House Christian Fellowship in Redlands, California. Pastor Ed is leading us through the Bible, chapter by chapter and verse by verse. Let's join Pastor Ed.
1: Would you grab your Bibles and stand with me if you can? We're in Colossians chapter 1 as we're working our way through the Bible verse by verse. Verse 21 of Colossians, Paul writes, "And you, who once were alienated and enemies in your mind by wicked works, yet now he has reconciled." He's brought us back. What does Jesus want to do with a bunch of broken sinners? Destroy them? Condemn them? No. He said the Son of Man didn't come into the world to condemn the world, but through him the world might have life. That we might, in fact, not be enemies to God, that we might be reconciled. The Greek word means to exchange. It means, and it has two prepositions in front of it to emphasize the importance of it, to be completely, entirely exchanged, to exchange hostility for friendship, to become the best friend of somebody you were the worst enemy against. That's what this verse is saying. Jesus literally reconciled thoroughly, completely. You, all you need to do is surrender to him. You mean God's not mad at me? No. In fact, he loves you, and he's chasing you down, even now, here this morning, trying to speak more truth into your life. He's reconciled you. He's reconciled me to the Father, those of us who have called on him. He's established a relationship that's sure. Verse 22, "In the body of his flesh through death to present you holy and blameless and above reproach in his sight." Now, this is one of these statements that Paul is writing against the heresy, the doctrine of these Gnostics. They said that Jesus was a spirit being. He didn't come in the flesh. And their logic was anything in the flesh, anything physical, is tainted by this world. It's bad. It's sinful. And so Jesus was good, so he couldn't have been physical. Paul gets right in their face and says, no, it was in the body of his flesh, carne. You know that word. You live in Southern California. That's right. It's the same word in Spanish as it is in Greek. Carne asada. See? It's helpful to live here. If you know burritos, you understand this verse. That's what he's saying. In his carne. Through death. He's saying it was a very physical thing that Jesus died on a cross, that he bled.

0: bled out, that his blood is the cleansing for your sin. Pastor, we're not going to talk about blood, are we? Oh, yeah. This is a very bloody religion, someone called it. And it is. But you'll learn, if you're just new at this, that in fact, that's our great hope, that it's by his blood. Our sins are washed away, cleansed, we're free. To present you, now here's an amazing statement. Holy, blameless, and above reproach in his sight. Now, I want you to turn to the person sitting next to you. If it's your spouse, it'll be harder, but say, you're holy. And then you say that back to the other person. You're holy. Now, some of you wives are having a lot of trouble with this, I understand. But notice it says, in his sight. Not your sight, not my sight, but it's in his sight. It's in God's sight. What's the word holy mean? Separated. You are separated to God. That God has separated you when you came to him and said, Lord, forgive my sins, take my life, I surrender. Sounds too easy, Pastor. It's simple, but it's not easy. It's not easy to turn off your own desires and try and do it your way, particularly if you've done it your way for a long time, particularly if you think you're good at running your life. It can be a really big problem. But if you would surrender to him, let him have control, say, God, take my life. Then he will make you, like that, holy, separated to him. Next word is even more amazing, blameless. Doesn't say sinless. It says no longer blamed for the sins that you did. Well, somebody has to pay. That's right. Jesus did. All we need to do is confess our sins, and he is faithful and just to forgive our sins. Confess. Homologeo is the Greek word. Homo, like homogenized milk. Say the same, lugeo, thing. Say the same statement that God says about what I just did. God, I sinned. The blood of Jesus Christ cleanses you from all sin. Blameless now before him. Holy, separated to God, blameless, and then above reproach, irreproachable, no longer under condemnation. Nobody can come and say, particularly Satan, the accuser of the brethren, whisper in your ear and say, you're a dirty, rotten, low-down sinner. Now, here's the solution for that, because he says that to me all the time. You're a dirty, rotten, low-down, dirtbag sinner. And I say, you're right. Takes all the argument away. I am. Oh, I don't mean physically, outwardly, tertiary structure on the outside. I'm talking about inside. Jesus said if you look after someone of the opposite sex or the same sex to lust after them, you've committed adultery with them. If you hate your brother, you have in fact murdered him. We won't ask for a show of hands. You get it. All right. So, in his sight, he has reconciled you and I to him. Verse 23. If indeed you continue in the faith, grounded and steadfast, and are not moved away from the hope of the gospel which you heard, which was preached to every creature under heaven, of which I, Paul, became a minister. There's a lot here. Okay. So it begins with the word if. In the Greek language, this word here means assuming. Since this is true, because of what you've done. Here's Weiss' translation. Assuming indeed that you are adhering to your faith, having been placed upon a foundation. So Paul is not saying it's kind of iffy, not sure how you're going to do. He's saying, no, you have been put upon the firm foundation. How can Paul say that? Because he was the one that gave it to him. And he's saying, don't change the foundation. Don't change the gospel. You heard it right the first time. Jesus died for your sins. You can't add to that. You are grounded and steadfast. The word grounded is an important one. It appears in Jesus' parable of the man who built his house on the rock in Matthew 7 and Luke 6. He said, and the one man put his house on a foundation, on a rock, on a stone, and it withstood the storms. Same word. You have been grounded. You have been set on a foundation that won't move. The rock is Jesus. It's his work that he did. It's not yours. All you do is keep surrendering over and over again. And Steadfast means unmovable, literally the Greek word, immovable, someone who is so well established that he can't be pushed off that position. He understands his faith is in God, not in himself. She understands that it's God that did the work and is confident there. Of which I, Paul, became a servant, a minister. We're all called ministers. We're all called servants. You're called to be a servant. I'm called to be a servant to other people. Jesus said, you didn't choose me. I chose you. I ordained you to go forth, each one of us called to go to other people, to preach to every creature under heaven. Paul doesn't mean he literally spoke to every person. He meant the gospel has gone out. Here's what the Living Bible says. The good news has been preached all over the world. By the first century, the end of it, people were going all over the known world and telling others about Jesus. First section, enemies reconciled, you, me, right relationship with God. All we need to do is surrender. Second section, what's the consequence of that? How does that work out in my life? I now rejoice in my sufferings for you. Whoops, this is going to hurt. And fill up in my flesh what is lacking in the afflictions of Christ for the sake of his body, which is the church. Sufferings is thlipsis, which means pressures. Paul says, I'm under pressure. Pressures come against us because of our serving Jesus. Paul is saying, I was appointed, and I'm happy to do this. This pressure, this suffering I'm going through for you, this suffering is going to happen to you. Oh, maybe it's not really obvious. Maybe it's just a snide remark. Maybe you don't get promoted to work. Maybe a teacher marks you down because you put a Christian moral or ethical thought in a paper you wrote. I watched it happen over and over again. That's suffering. Now, Paul is not saying that he can add to the cross what is lacking in the afflictions of Christ. He's talking about the body of Christ going through suffering, and it's necessary. You'll remember when Jesus stopped Paul on the road to Damascus, he said, Saul, Saul, why are you persecuting me? Because when Saul was persecuting believers, Christians, it was hurting Jesus. That's what Jesus was saying. That they are so connected, believers and Christ, the Messiah, Jesus himself, that when you hurt because you've taken his name on your life of Christian, that when you hurt, he feels it, and it counts in his suffering too. Now, in the book of Revelation, it says that there are prayers of the saints that are going up, and they're going to reach a tipping point. They're going to spill over, and then Jesus is going to come. That has something to do with this concept of suffering. That eventually, at some point, he's going to say, well, I want to bring more people into the kingdom, but my church is suffering, and he's going to make that decision. So we don't add to what Jesus did on the cross, but part of our position in him is that we will suffer pressures. Verse 25, of which I became a minister according to the stewardship from God, which was given to me for you to fulfill the word of God. This is a very important verse in my life. Paul told them that God gave him this task. He ordained him, he said, in two other places. He was told to be a teacher of the Word of God to other people. That's his message, to fulfill the Word of God. Several of you have asked me recently, and I guess I'm supposed to do something I haven't done in a long time, and that's to describe to you how God got a hold of me. I was a working scientist at the time, and I was an atheist, been an atheist since I was 13. I was 26 years old, and my wife became a Christian. That really upset me, because she's really a lot of fun to be with, and I really love her and enjoyed her. And then she started going to church on Sunday, and oh my goodness, I got a religious fanatic on my hands. I said that because some of you guys are sitting here thinking the same thing right now about your wife, and you're only here because she asked you to. Well, she asked me to go to church too, and of course I never went. So I asked her what she wanted for her birthday. August 13th, 1972. She said, well, I want you to go to church with me. And I laughed. That's funny. You know I don't go to church. What do you really want? No, I want you to go to church with me. And that went on for several weeks. She's very stubborn. Still to this day. She's here so I can say that. And so she stuck to her guns. And so that night, on her birthday, we went to Redondo Beach, and we went to what she said was a church. It wasn't a church. It was a big house, and there were crazy people there. And that's what they were saying, hallelujah, and they were... And I grew up in a Catholic church, and everybody sits down at the right time, kneels at the right time, stands up at the right time, all together in order, right? And I like things in order. This group was something else. They did what they call worship, and the whole place went up for grabs. And I'm just sitting there shell-shocked, watching this whole thing. And my wife has gone crazy next to me. She's got her hands up, and she's... And her sister sitting there, she's doing the same thing on the other side. And then my brother-in-law, who's a Jew, I thought I was safe with him. No, he got saved the week before. Craziness, complete craziness. And the pastor gets up, starts giving the message, and says in the middle of the message, if there's anybody here that doesn't know Jesus, I want you to raise your hand. Now, I have a problem. I'm trying to be honest. I'm a scientist. I'm trying to test this thing. Don't know Jesus. I don't know Jesus. These people think they do, but they're crazy. I don't know Jesus. I raise my hand. My wife starts crying. She's so excited that I've accepted Jesus. I did not accept Jesus. I just answered the question. I don't know Jesus. Everything's okay. Everything's cool to the end of the service. And the pastor says, and anyone who doesn't know Jesus, please come up here. Now, wait a minute, you trapped me. I'm the only idiot that raised his hand in the whole room, right? So I go up. And on the way up, I say, you know, I got to end this thing. There's no God. And so I'll test the thing. I'll say, God, if you're there, show me in a way I can't deny it. And I'm out. I'm good. God heard that prayer. And when I got up there, pastor started praying, and I fell down. What? I know. I'm a scientist. I'm looking for the wires. I'm thinking, somebody just tased me. I'm on my back. I'm looking. Did they slip me drugs? I don't remember drinking anything. I've had a stroke. That's what it is. I'm laying on my back, and I'm trying to get up. Raylan said, I was pulling so hard that veins in my neck were standing out, and my head was bouncing on the floor, okay? So I tried. I really, really, really tried to get up. And then the thought came to me, whatever is holding me here is stronger than I am. I relaxed. As soon as I relaxed, it was gone. I got up and said, oh, I'm sorry. I must have slipped. I feel like an idiot. I went back to my seat. Everyone's weeping in the place. They're praising God. Hallelujahs. And doing this. So, I walk out. Pastor turns around. Says, wait a minute. Grabs the Bible and hands it to me. Pastor says, I was in a Bible bookstore today. And God told me to buy this Bible because it's giant print. Because there's going to be a young scientist here tonight who's going to get saved. And he's going to be a preacher. And he's going to preach out of this Bible. I was a Catholic. I never read the Bible before. Catholics don't read the Bible. My mom had one. It was on the table. Whenever the priest came, she always took it out. And we looked at it. It had cool pictures in it, but nobody would read it. Stewardship from God, which was given to me for you to fulfill the Word of God, to preach the Word of God, to teach God's Word. I was already a teacher of science. Now God said, I want you to teach the Bible. So, at least you know the guy up here is doing what he believes God asked him to do. And if you're... And if you're sitting here saying there's no God, I dare you to pray, God, if you're there and real, show me in a way I can't deny it. In fact, I double dog dare you. And I want you to do it right now, because we all want to see the results. It's okay to have fun in church, all right? If you're visiting, everything I just said is true, right? So Paul understood that. He said, I was given a specific task to teach the Word of God. And I have people come all the time, other pastors, and say, you just did a Bible study. You just taught through the Bible. You didn't do a sermon. I know it's ridiculous, but that's what God said to do. He said, teach the Word of God. And he gave me a Bible to make sure I didn't misunderstand. Teach out of this Bible right here. And so here we are going through the Bible, and we see people coming to Christ at almost every service for the last 12 years. 30 years total. So to God be the glory. Great things he is doing in spite of the broken vessels that he uses. I was including you in that, just so you know. I was insulting you at the same time. We're all here just looking for more grace, more grace. So, Paul, verse 26 writes, a mystery, the mystery, which has been hidden from the ages, from generations and now has been revealed to his saints. Paul says, I'm going to give you a mystery, because that's what the Gnostics were saying. We have a mystery religion. We have esoteric knowledge that only we know. And you have to come and join our group and you read our books and we'll slowly give you a little bit more information. Paul says, no, this mystery, and he uses the Greek word mysterion, which means something hidden, which is now revealed. He actually uses it 27 times in Scripture. There were several mysteries revealed, but he's speaking about a very simple one here. A mystery which has been revealed, hidden in the ages and from generations. In the Old Testament, they didn't understand this. In the Old Covenant, they didn't understand what he's about ready to say. It's a new thing. It's to be revealed means to make apparent to every person who does it. To every person who surrenders to God, they understand this. It becomes apparent, reasonable, completely believable. Verse 24, to them God willed to make known what is the riches of his fullness of his glory, the glory of this mystery, the weight of this mystery, among the Gentiles. Gentiles? You see, Paul was a Jew of Jews, and the Jews understood they were God's people, but they couldn't see any way that a Gentile could get in. Which is Christ in you. Christ is Christos. In the Greek language, it means the anointed one. It's the Messiah that the Jews waited for. They were expecting the Messiah. Over 300 prophecies concerning the Messiah. When he came, he would be born in Bethlehem. And on, riding on a donkey. And he would be betrayed for 30 pieces of silver. All these very specific prophecies that were fulfilled in Jesus. But they missed him. But they missed even a bigger thing. And that's that Gentiles would understand that. That Christ in you. The Gentiles would be, there's two parts of this mystery. The Gentiles would be fellow heirs, an inconceivable concept to Jews at the time. And number two, the bigger mystery, is that the Messiah would take up residence in you and in me. That God would live in our hearts. This is the fulfillment of a long-promised covenant. We understand it as the new covenant. Unlike the old covenant that were rules and regulations and rituals and certain kinds of foods and certain feast days that had to be observed. This is a new covenant that says, God saying, I will take out your heart of stone, it was like a rock, and I will put in a heart of flesh. And I will put my spirit within you. And I will write my law of love on your heart. And I will cause you to walk in my ways. That's what's being described here. That God in us. That's what Jesus said. I am in the Father, and he is in me. And I am in you, and you are in me. That's our identity. Our identity is that we are now part of the kingdom of God, but more importantly, that God himself lives in you. I don't believe most Christians stop to consider the ramifications, the outworkings of what it means to have God with you, where you go, what you think, what you see, what you touch, what you say. We think of that as, oh, no, I'm in trouble. He sees all the bad stuff. No. The other way, what you say is empowered by him in you. That when you speak of him, he puts his power behind it. Not because you're clever, you may be. Not because you're intelligent, you may be. But because you have God in you. Amazing concept. Paul said that Christ in him in Ephesians, that Christ may dwell in your hearts through faith, Ephesians 3:17, Galatians 2:20. I've been crucified with Christ. It is no longer I that live, but Christ who lives in me. Jesus said, John 14:20, to his disciples, at that day you will know that I am in the Father, and that you are in me, and that I am in you. Amazing. Ray Stedman said this is the greatest truth in the whole Bible. Pastor Ray's gone to be with the Lord. Great guy. He said, there's no greater truth anywhere than the identity of spirit which every believer experiences with Jesus. We are made to be one with him. A mutual sharing of life together. If you do not understand that this is what's happening when you became a Christian, you will never become a fully mature Christian. You'll never be able to lay a hold of all the riches that Jesus Christ has given to you. Yet look how simple it is put. 7 monosyllables. You in me and I in you. That is so simple, even a child can grasp and understand it. Yet that is the fundamental secret of all Christian behavior. It is our basic identity. It is who we are. The secret of Christianity is not your ability to do good things, to resist temptation. The secret is Jesus Christ does it in you. But you must surrender. I must surrender to him. But when we do, then we become holy, separated, blameless, no longer held, our sins held against us, and irreproachable. Nobody can come against us. This is not impersonation. This is impartation. This is not imitation. This is invasion. Huh? God invades your heart. Aren't you glad? Jesus said, behold, I stand at the door and knock. And if anyone would hear my voice, I would come in at your heart. That's what he's waiting for, permission to come in and take control of your heart. He gives us the power to live the things he taught us to live. That's that statement, he causes you to walk in his ways. He gives you the desire to do the right thing. It's amazing. It's not a system. It's not a collection of rules and regulations. His message is that the living and most astounding person that it has ever lived, Jesus Christ, wants to live in you, wants to have control of you. You must allow him. You see, it's about him getting us through this life and into eternity. We didn't set out to do that. That's what he set out to do. And when God starts something, he finishes it. So don't be trembling about, can I do this? Will I make it?
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0: And you know, we've heard a lot about a revival spreading across the country among young people, and some of it's legitimate. I mean, there are young people come to know the Lord in a very real way. But a lot of this so-called revival, too, is taking young people into Catholicism,
1: yeah,
0: in record numbers.
1: Yeah.
0: There's a huge growth of that. I mean, it's amazing what's taking place right now. It's a whole movement that just seemed to come out of nowhere. But anyway, I want to shift just a little bit, say one more thing about Catholicism and also Freemasonry, because a lot of people, I get asked this a lot, do they come together somewhere? What's the deal here? Because if Freemasonry is pushing toward a new world order, which, by the way, they coined that term to the best of my knowledge, the new world order and the new age, if you go way back in the Masonic writings, they used those terms way back in the 1800s. Anyway, Jim Shaw was a former 33rd degree Mason, accepted the Lord, and then devoted the rest of his life to being a pastor. He became a Baptist pastor down in Florida. In fact, he wrote two or three pages for my book, his personal testimony. And so when I was down in Florida years ago, speaking at a Bible prophecy conference in St. Petersburg, he found out that I'd be down there and asked if I could visit him at his home in Silver Springs, Florida, which I said I'd love to. And he was up in years, rather fragile, and I believe he sensed that he wasn't going to be around too much longer, that he was going to go home to be with the Lord. And so he had some things on his heart that he wanted to share. And one of the things was this, and I'll never forget it. He said when he was in the higher levels of Freemasonry, he said it was well understood that the World Council of Churches was dominated by Freemasonry. In fact, they viewed it as being little more than a branch organization of theirs. That was the first I'd heard that. And he said, the World Council of Churches has an agenda. It's a globalist agenda. It is in line with the Masonic agenda at the higher levels. And they're pushing for, it started out as ecumenical, you know, coming together of the Protestant denominations, but now more and more it's becoming interfaith. It's going the next step. And so what is the ultimate goal? To unify all the Protestant denominations together and push for coming together with the Vatican and Roman Catholicism. In fact, they've actually had some meetings in Rome. The World Council of Churches has. And so you see a one-world church now coming together, a coming together of the higher levels of Freemasonry as well as the Vatican, with, you could argue, the same agenda, one world, one government over the entire world. And if you look at the history of Freemasonry, in their own writings, and I document this in my book, they trace themselves back through the Templars, the Knights Templar.
1: Okay.
0: And they say that was basically, Freemasonry is a continuation, more or less, of that order. And if you trace the Templars back, they borrowed a lot of their teachings that they stumbled onto when they were in the Middle East from the Gnostics and the Neo-Gnostics.
1: Oh, wow.
0: And so you have the Bogomils and the Manichaeans and all kinds of Gnostic secret societies that they drew from. Now, there's been an effort recently, just this year, I've seen it on the History Channel, where they try to make the Templars look like really they were a good organization and they got an unfair shake. And it is true that King Philip IV of France politically saw them as rivals, so who knows what his true motives were. But the Templars were not a good order, and eventually that came out apart from them being tortured. But some of the Templars were put to death for what they were teaching. Others got away. Many of them went south into Spain and Portugal. Others got away into the British Isles. And they established several lodges, ultra-secret lodges, before everything caved in on them. And I know one was in Edinburgh, Scotland. One was in Stockholm, Sweden. One of them somewhere in France. And there was a fourth one. I can't remember where it was. But it did continue on. And then eventually, later on, in the early 1700s, Freemasonry reemerged in England, and then from there spread spread all around the world. So even the roots of the Templars, you know, they go back to Gnosticism, and Gnosticism was a spin-off and further development of Kabbalism. And so to put it kind of in perspective, I don't want to overgeneralize, but in my mind, I kind of see Kabbalism and Gnosticism as being an occult counter to the Old and New Testament.
1: Yeah.
0: It really is. Kabbalism really countered the Old Testament. And it taught that Moses was really an initiate into the secret teachings of the higher teachings of Egypt, and his role was to help initiate the Israelites into those teachings.
1: Wow.
0: So they use the same characters as the Bible, but give them a completely different meaning.
1: Sure.
0: And then once Jesus came and died on the cross and rose and ascended into heaven, now there was a new problem to deal with, and the Gnostics took that on. And so they were the early counter. You know, Paul, when he traveled around spreading the gospel, the Gnostics were his main adversaries. And so you had Kabbalism and Gnosticism kind of paralleling and opposing the Old and New Testament. And the Templars got a hold of that, I believe. You can make a strong case for that. And then that has been passed down to the Freemasons of today. And I'll just mention one more thing quickly. Albert Pike, his book, Morals and Dogma, 861-page book. And a lot of them, not all of them, but a lot of them have an index in the back. And I got a copy of two of them with an index in the back. And so that's where I did a lot of my research. And they had two or three pages in the index of the word Gnosticism and Kabbalism mentioned.
1: Really?
0: Reference after reference. It took me weeks to look them all up. And every single reference they had to Gnosticism and Kabbalism in his book were from a positive standpoint of promoting Gnosticism and Kabbalism, not coming against it. And along with it, they promoted all the ancient mystery religions, the ancient mysteries of Egypt, ancient mysteries of Babylon, the ancient Arabian mysteries, the mysteries of Persia, also known as the Mithraic mysteries or Zoroastrianism, Hinduism, which emerged out of all that. It's 4,000 years old. It's the oldest surviving of the ancient mystery religions, is Hinduism. So all these ancient mysteries that God forbid the Israelites from becoming involved in, Freemasonry in its highest levels, actually not necessarily its highest levels, just in its books, promotes those ancient mystery religions and everything that came from, that grew out of those ancient mysteries. And people need to know this.
1: Yeah.
0: They need to know what they're ultimately involved in. And so that has formed the basis of the New Age movement of today.
1: Wow.
0: Your key proponents of the New Age that wrote a lot of the books early on, all of them, almost all of them, had a connection into Freemasonry at a high level.
1: Yeah. Wow. So let me ask you this, because I saw the Pope just recently, I don't know, 2 weeks ago or whatever, went to a mosque and says, hey, they worship the same, the Most High God. I mean, talk about ecumenicism with Pope Leo. Yeah. He's following right in the footsteps of Francis. So with that being said, so your deep dive on the spiritual background of all this, what are the common characteristics now? Because the Bible predicts the whore of Babylon, the one world religion, basically the glue that's going to stick this thing together. Mm-hmm. So we have the concept of the whore of Babylon, but in your deep dive, it looks like the whore of Babylon seems to be these mystery cults that are ancient. Mm-hmm. And so I guess, what are the telltale signs that people in the audience need to be looking for of, hey, man, when I see the Pope go into a mosque and say, you also worship the one true God, or whatever, or I guess what I'm looking for is characteristics like dualism. Gnosticism taught the dualism thing, which you're saying is right in their Freemasonry as well. What are those characteristics that's going to be the supra religion that's going to unite the world?
0: Well, a strong push for interfaithism, saying all religions are really pathways to God. We all believe ultimately the same thing. We just get to that place a little different.
1: Okay.
0: Multiple ways to God. The popes have been pushing that. They've met with a lot of leaders of other religions, some of them in Rome. I remember Pope John Paul II already back in, I think it was 1986, he held a meeting in Assisi, Italy, and invited 200 of the top religious leaders from the world, including the Dalai Lama, right there to Assisi, Italy, just outside of Rome. So that's been going on for a while, the groundwork being laid for that. But Francis took the cake. He and the Grand Imam of Egypt, Ahmed al-Tayyib, they together oversaw and endorsed the building of a complex in Abu Dhabi in the United Arab Emirates that opened, I think it was 3 years ago this past February. It was fairly recently, or early March. It was right at the end of February, early March. And that complex, there's a Jewish synagogue, an Islamic mosque, and a Christian church. And then there's another building that serves as a type of convention center where people promoting interfaithism can come from around the world and get together with other religious leaders. It's all in one complex in the UAE. And Francis was a big part of that, and also Ahmed al-Tayyib. So here you have the top Christian leader in the world, symbolically at least, and a top Muslim leader cooperating on this thing. And there's some certain similarities that serve as common denominators between the Catholic Church and Islam. And I think they use that as a springboard toward interfaithism. For example, Muhammad's daughter, her name was Fatima. And if you come from a Catholic background, you know the significance of Fatima and what happened there in Spain, and just certain things like that. And so they built on those things, and I also see a lot of Christians that want to be all embracing and be more open to the other religions, but they come from a Christian background. Some of them, as their next step, they're converting to Catholicism, maybe because they see that. That trend that's emerged of Catholicism being more open to the other religions. And so if you're from a Catholic background, and I say this lovingly, you'll have to make some decisions in the days ahead, because I believe the Catholic Church is going to endorse this in a major way. I'll go so far as to say I don't believe the New World Order could really come about in the fullest sense of the term without an endorsement coming from the Vatican. And so people on, you know, there are a lot of Catholics on Fox News overall, conservative politically, and some of them have seen what Francis did, and they go right up to the edge and say, well, what? How can the Pope do that? I wonder what he's thinking. Not really coming out against him because they're Catholic and they don't want to take on the Pope, but just kind of, yeah, that doesn't really make sense. And so there's going to be a lot of heart searching in the days ahead as all this begins to come together. But I think there's going to be a real push for world peace because of more wars. And the wars that we see going on right now, this is just my opinion. Don't want to make an out-and-out prediction, but I feel like we're trending toward a bigger and bigger conflict, possibly even World War III. And if you think about it, World War I, it resulted eventually in the forming of the League of Nations, which was the first public step in the direction of a global entity. What happened after World War II? The United Nations was formed, yeah. A much bigger step toward world government. If you read the UN Charter, it's all there. It was intended to ultimately be a type of world government based upon regions. So if you follow that trend, it kind of makes sense logically that if there's a third world war, that absolutely scares people to death, where they think, this is it, we're going to destroy ourselves. It can set the stage then for the globalists to come in the aftermath and say, we have to have a world government to protect countries from each other and so that something like this can't ever happen again. And so world peace is going to be a big part of the issue, the argument being made for why we need to have a world government. The environment is huge. They've been working on that for years. Also to feed the world's hungry, and to replace the old economic system that has failed us, which some people have been involved in intentionally getting it to fail so that they can introduce a new system as they want to. Those are going to be the four biggest reasons. So whenever you see people promoting those, or they're like at the forefront of you know, we've got to have world peace at any cost, or you know, these different things I just mentioned, that's a sign that they're moving in that direction. And this might be a good time. One of the organizations I was invited to join was the World Constitution and Parliament Association. which I brought one document, because seeing is believing. So I want people to know I'm not making this stuff up. This document was sent out way back December 12th, 1990. Across the top, the organization's name, World Constitution and Parliament Association. That's actually our research news journal that's up there.
1: Do we have a shot of that?
0: Alfonso, if you could put up this document instead. Yeah. But underneath the title, it says Organizing Agent for the Provisional World Parliament and Preparatory Committee for the 1991 World Constituent Assembly. Now, I assume none of you heard about this through the media, did you? Even though there are people from the media involved in it. This was literally a world government planning session that they were promoting. And the very first name at the top, there we go, now it's up there. If you have really good eyes, you might be able to read it. If not, you'll have to take my word for it. The first name on the upper left-hand corner there is Egil Aarvik. Interesting name. He's from Norway. The chairman of the Nobel Prize Committee, which explained to me, once I saw his name, why so many Nobel Prize recipients were in this organization. Not all Nobel Prize recipients are globalists, but many of them are. And once they receive the prize, it gives them a whole much bigger platform to speak from and promote this agenda. Under the vice presidents listed, that's in the second column up there, a few names down, you'll see Ramsey Clark. Does that ring a bell? Ramsey Clark was our former U.S. Attorney General under Jimmy Carter. He was a vice president of this organization working to bring about world government and a world constitution. And, you know, here's a guy who took an oath to uphold the U.S. Wow. Constitution that was involved in this.
1: Wow.
0: You also have Dr. Enamulla Khan, who was the Secretary General of the World Muslim Congress from Pakistan, arguably the most powerful Muslim in the world at that time. And just a lot of big names. Cynthia Waddell, the former president of the World Council of Churches, was involved. They covered all the religions. Leaders from all the religions were involved. Former UN ambassadors, mayors of large cities. To the best of my knowledge, I never knew of anybody younger in the organization than I was. I was quite young at that time. And I think one reason, it's kind of a long story, I won't go into it all, but one reason why they brought me into the organization ultimately was because of the job title I had at one point in the state of Indiana, Europe and Middle East Trade Specialist. I dealt a lot with our foreign embassies and trade promotion, and my parents came from Europe, and so they probably figured, you know, I would go along with this agenda. But I received documents for 4 years from the Secretary General of the organization, Philip Eisley, and collected them and cross-referenced, and it just blew my mind. And here's a list they put out of 49 reasons for why we need a world government.
1: Wow.
0: And probably 13 or 14 of them have to do with the environment and ecology.
1: Really? Okay.
0: So as early as 1986, 87, I realized that climate change, global warming was going to be a big part of their agenda. And that was like 6 years before publicly it really started being mentioned a lot, which of course started in 92 at the Rio de Janeiro Earth Summit.
1: Yeah.
0: Yeah. Wow. So, but this organization today, once they were exposed, because I hit it pretty hard in my book and then other people did as well, and so it still exists, but they began operating in a different way, and they spent more of their time going forward, going after more Eastern mystics and that type of thing, because I think the organization was damaged enough by people knowing what's going on that they had to begin doing the same kind of work but through other organizations. And that's how these people operate.
1: Wow.
0: They usually belong to three or four different organizations all pushing the same agenda. So if one organization gets exposed for a while, they'll simply put more of their effort into one of the other organizations to keep moving forward. So it's not the same today as it once was. It used to be like spokes going out from the center of a wheel.
1: Yeah.
0: So many people belong to this. So anyway, that's, I'll put it right here.
2: So the thoughts on this going toward peace or something, Pastor Brent and I have talked about, the people I'm convinced are going to be crying out for peace. We have the Gaza peace plan, the Abraham Accords, and so we see this dynamic, and it does take a personality like Trump for some of these things to take place. But in this, as we push towards this global peace, at the same time, you already mentioned it for the most part, but it's the social gospel. You're talking a little bit about climate and so forth. In high school in the 1970s, I had a science class. And as I look back now, over those years, we were being taught this whole climate nonsense way back then. I remember watching films, what our teacher would say. I now know he was really a Marxist too. I didn't understand it in the 70s, but I do understand it now. But there is this push. But the social gospel is huge. It's all-encompassing. And with that, could you define what the social gospel is, but also why are churches and pastors promoting it?
0: And I might add, back in the 70s, we were born the same year. We were just talking earlier, so I went through a lot of...
2: He's older than me by about a couple months.
0: A few days. 59 was a good year. I think the social gospel, it really goes together with the liberation theology, too. It's moving people away from the core scriptures and sound doctrine to follow a lot of the social causes, saying that this is the way we're going to change the world for the better. And that involves the environment. It involves everything out there you see on the news every day. Half of it, just about, it seems like, is pushing a type of social gospel. And pastors more and more are getting afraid to take a stand politically on things that are in line with Scripture, because it's controversial in the world we live in today. And many of them are afraid of losing their 501c3 status. And so there's reasons why the social gospel is flourishing the way it is right now. It's not getting enough pushback from pulpits around America. Now, these two gentlemen up here, they're taking a stand, but they're in the minority. You know, back in the days of D.L. Moody, he put on a conference where he actually took on Freemasonry.
3: Wow.
0: And he had a gentleman in who was an expert on it, had done an incredible amount of research, and so and he spoke on it. And so then the lunch break came, and so some supporters of Moody's schools came up to him and essentially threatened him that they're going to stop funding his schools if he doesn't stop this talking. So after the lunch break, he got up there and he said, "If vital truth must be sacrificed so that the schools may live on, then let the schools die."
1: Amen.
0: In other words,
1: Amen.
0: He wasn't going to compromise.
1: Amen.
0: So that hit him right between the eyes wherever they were sitting. He continued to take a stand on that. And I'm sure he lost a significant amount of funding as a result. But you have to ask, why were these people funding his schools to begin with? Well, it's to try to have influence, to weasel and have influence and use it as blackmail. So every Christian church needs to be aware of this. The people coming in, yes, we want to see them saved and come to know the Lord. But some people come in already with an ulterior motive. And their motive is to change the direction of the church. So we always have to have our guard up in that area. Our son-in-law is a youth pastor, really solid guy. Doctrinally, he puts it all on the line for Jesus. But one of their strategies, I actually read this within the One World Movement. I can't give you the source anymore, I don't remember, but it was a few years ago, where they were specifically targeting youth pastors.
1: Really?
0: They felt that if they can get them in universities, even schools of theology, before they even come out, and get them going in a certain direction, then they'll take it into the churches with them and into the youth groups and influence people. So that's an area you really have to be careful as a pastor who you bring on as a youth pastor. They've got their own strategies, but it's a very popular thing. And you're going to get a lot of positive media attention if you're a leader and you begin promoting all these social causes. And I'm not against doing what we can to have a clean environment. You know, I've seen people throw trash out of the car. And if nobody's behind me, I might run out and pick it up. And I hate when people do that. Nothing wrong with wanting to take care of our God-given earth. But the problem is, these people are saying we have to have a world government to solve the environmental crisis. And that's not it. It's just a power play. It's a power move. And to them, every problem in the world is an answer, or is a reason for why we have to have a world government. It's an answer to everything. And so that's what we have to be aware of so we don't get sucked into this. There's nothing better than the Bible.
1: Amen.
0: We need to start with the Bible and work out from there rather than starting with social issues and working backwards. We need to begin with Scripture, know the Bible inside and out, and then learn how to apply scriptural principles into the things that are taking place around us. It takes both a knowledge of current events, at least to some extent, as well as a thorough knowledge of Scripture to be able to really have a serious impact for the Lord in the world today. And some people know their Bible well, and they've gotten sucked into stuff because they were unaware of certain organizations. I met a couple at a speaking engagement once. They were pretty well off, and they had been supporting a particular environmental organization that was one of the key players in all of this. And they didn't know, and they'd given thousands of dollars to it. And they were literally in tears. They said, "We just didn't know because they didn't do their homework." So we don't want to inadvertently help support a movement that as Christians we should be taking a stand against, if anything.
1: It kind of explain where they can get your books and all that stuff.
0: Yeah, the only way you can get my two books now, it's En Route to Global Occupation. That was my first book. That was 800 pages of research writings consolidated down to about 220 pages. And fully documented, over 300 endnotes. And then I wrote The New World Religion a few years later to do more of a deep dive into the religious views and underpinnings of the One World Movement. And what I did was I took my book, The Demonic Roots of Globalism, and greatly expanded it and put a bunch of documents in here. There's pages of actual documents where you can read stuff straight from the horse's mouth, from their letters, on their stationery. Because I realized people would try to weasel out of this and say, oh, that never happened or that was never said. So we have a lot of exhibits in here. And we have some exhibits also in Route to Global Occupation. But you can get them through our website, which is garykah.org. So just my name, G-A-R-Y-K-A-H. .org, and you can also at our website subscribe to our research news journal. It's a quarterly. It's usually 16 or 20 pages in length, typically about 10 articles or so. 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

0: Hello and welcome to New Level. We're Pastors Hank and Brenda Kuhneman, and we are declaring over your life a no-go zone, a no-fly zone. Now, you might be saying, a no-go zone, a no-fly zone. What in the world does that mean? Well, Brenda, this is going to be a powerful show.
1: Amazing topic.
0: Yes, because we find this in the Bible, a no-fly zone, a no-go zone.
1: It's true.
0: You say, well, when do we see this? Well, I'm going to give you an example out of the Old Testament, and then I'm going to go over to the New Testament. In the Old Testament, it's in Exodus chapter 8, and you can see in verse 22 where it talks about, and this is really amazing, you know, when God gave me this revelation, that it says, in Egypt, which represents the world system, right? It says, there's going to be flies, and this is God speaking, okay, through Moses, his servant, and Aaron. But he says, hey, but my people, there's not going to be any flies. Now you say, well, what does that mean? Well, the Bible says, Brenda, that Lucifer, Jesus said, the devil is called the Lord of the flies, Beelzebub, the Lord of the flies. And so all those demons and stuff are these flies. And I'm not saying if a fly goes to your house that it necessarily is a demon in disguise, right?
1: Or joins your picnic.
0: Yeah, joins your picnic. But let's just face it, if you're eating a hamburger and a fly comes by, you're going to go,
1: get rid of it.
0: Buzz off. At least I do. I think there's nothing more disgusting.
1: Yeah, it's terrible.
0: You know, we have three German shepherds and a little shih tzu, and I clean up every day their stuff. And so I'm very particular about flies because I know where they could have been before.
1: Yeah, you know what I'm saying? Okay.
0: But think about it, you know, in this context, and this is what we're talking about, is the enemy comes to try to land on what's precious to you.
1: Yes.
0: What's important to you, your
1: That's
0: children.
1: That's powerful.
0: Yeah,
1: wow.
0: your life, your finances, your marriage, you know, your body, right? And you have to swat it. You have to say, buzz off. And you have authority to do so. Now, in Exodus 8, Brenda, in verse 22, God established that no-fly zone because he said in verse 23, I, the Lord, am going to bring a distinction.
1: Yes.
0: In the New Testament, though, it's Ephesians 4:27. And Jesus said these words. He told us to establish a no-fly zone.
1: Right.
0: If the devil is the Beelzebub, Beelzebub, however it's pronounced, the Lord of the flies, Jesus said in, or the scripture says in Ephesians 4, give no place to the devil. In other words, don't open a door. Don't allow him in your home. Use your authority. Establish a no-go zone, a no-fly zone.
1: Yeah, that's so powerful, you know, when the scripture does say, give no place.
0: Yeah, no, I mean, means no.
1: No, exactly. That's the whole point. It means that you are putting up a resistance to
0: That's
1: say,
0: right.
1: "We're not. I'm not allowing that in my circle." Give no opportunity is also another way that that's translated. Give no opportunity. So don't open doors to the enemy. I think one of the ways
0: really
1: we
0: powerful.
1: Do that, and just to make this quick point, is we do that with our mouth.
0: Oh, yeah.
1: You know, we open the door to the enemy by going.
0: Yeah, you attract the flies.
1: Exactly.
0: The wasteful words that come out
1: That's
0: of our life.
1: That's powerful because, you know, we can say, well, you know, I don't know how I'm going to pay these bills. I don't know what's going to happen with this
0: condition.
1: Or
0: when
1: condition.
0: I'm going to be healed.
1: Right.
0: And we're already healed according to the scripture.
1: Exactly. So I think we have to talk about not giving the devil an opportunity to land on what's precious. And I love how you said that. He wants to land on what's precious. Don't invite him.
0: Don't invite him. Well, and I think this, you say, well, what can I do? I think there's something that we have to live by if we're going to establish a no-go zone, a no-fly zone. It comes down to Proverbs 8:13. It says, the fear of the Lord is to hate evil.
1: Yes.
0: It didn't say dislike it. It said hate it. And I think the more that we establish the fear of God, not where we're afraid of God, you know, like, oh, God, I'm afraid of you. No, an honor, a respect, teaching or treating, like we said, the things of God as important and precious.
1: Yes.
0: You know, the most important thing is Genesis 6:6, God's heart.
1: Yeah.
0: How does God, you know, look at something? Genesis 6:6 says that when God looked at the earth, he saw all the flies, all right, all that they were doing, the corruption, it hurt him in his heart. So you got to establish an honor with God that then says, you know what, I'm going to hate evil. Hebrews 1, verse 9, you know what it says about Jesus? The Father looks at him as Jesus is carrying his own blood, and it says, that's my son who loves righteousness and hates or has no tolerance for evil.
1: That's right.
0: He hates iniquity. And I think the more we try to be the Christians that blend into culture and society

0: and we let them redefine us, or we become subcultural as Christians rather than countercultural, right?
1: Right, right.
0: It doesn't mean we're mean-spirited. That's not my point. It means we just don't tolerate evil. And I think when we establish that, we establish a no-go zone where the enemy cannot touch us because of our stand for God.
1: That's good.
0: And our stand for righteousness.
1: Yes.
0: That's why the Bible says regarding Jesus, Jesus had a no-go zone, a no-fly zone. The Bible says they could find nothing. The devil could find nothing in Jesus. And in John, the Gospel of John, Brenda, it's recorded at least 8 times that the devil tried to kill him. Yep. Couldn't do it.
1: Yep. No.
0: Because Jesus didn't speak wrong.
1: Exactly.
0: He didn't act in the flesh. He didn't tolerate evil. And the enemy couldn't take him out until Jesus allowed his life to be.
1: So you talk about, and I love this. I mean, I've never seen Exodus 8 the way I've seen it. You talked about, you know, of course you have your book, The No-Fly Zone. You talked about how God put a separation.
0: Yeah, it was the Lord's idea.
1: We need to talk about that in the second half of this program.
0: Yeah, we will. And I'm going to talk about other things that we can do to establish that.
1: There was a moment that God, you know, when the plagues came, it was at the plague of the flies, no fly zone, where God said, there'll be no fly in the houses of my people.
0: Yeah.
1: Only in the houses of the Egyptians. In other words, God put a difference, and you're talking about
0: verse 19 of Exodus 8, the finger of God.
1: We need to unpack that because I think people, to your point, whether it's sin or evil or culture, we tolerate so much of the enemy, and we allow these flies to come into our boundary circle or our property, our home, our lives, our thoughts. Think about that. You know, allowing the devil to just reign through your thoughts of fear, thoughts of rejection, or, well, I'm no good, or I'm, you know, all of these imaginations that come. Many of them are from the enemy. And so we're allowing a fly through the window of our soul.
0: we don't want that to come into our house.
1: And we really need to unpack, Hank, the fact that.
0: Well, I want to talk about that before our break.
1: Yes.
0: Okay, I want to share this verse. We're going to come back to this in the break, but it's Psalm 78:45, and I'm going to show you two key principles of how to establish a no-fly zone. Because remember, it was the finger of God in Exodus 8, Brenda, that showed up.
1: Yes.
0: And made the difference. And here's what you have to understand in Exodus 8. It looked like the enemy and God, so to speak, had equal power. And they didn't until God brought a separation. But Psalm 78, verse 45, God sent diverse sorts of flies among them. Now notice the words, which devoured them. Okay, how do you keep yourself away from the devourer who comes into your home? We're going to talk about how you can have God then rebuke the devourer, okay? Where you don't have your stuff constantly attacked. The second thing, verse 45, and frogs which destroyed them. So how do you establish a no-go zone, a no-fly zone to where frogs can't come because frogs want to come after the flies, right?
1: Right.
0: So we don't want devouring things. We don't want things that destroy our marriages, our homes, our property, our bodies. I'm going to share two principles when we come back.
1: Oh, absolutely. Yeah. And I think
0: where this, God gets involved, Brenda. And I think that's so important
1: because I think this is something we have to build people's faith. What I'm realizing, and I want you to know this before we continue to talk about this after the break, is that God established this truth
0: and
1: revelation all the way back in the book of Exodus. Clear before Jesus.
0: Yeah. And now it's fulfilled through the covenant.
1: Exactly.
0: And I'm going to show them when Jesus walked in with his blood, put it on the mercy seat, sat down, we became joint heirs. All power was given to him. Now we share in that power, the fly swatter.
1: That's right. Okay, I like that. That's
0: take authority and tell the devil to buzz off.
1: So stay tuned. You're going to learn how to use your spiritual fly swatter and get those flies out of your house. In the meantime, I want you to be thinking for a moment, what are some areas that I have allowed the enemy way too much access? Maybe it's your thoughts. Come on, think about it. Maybe you make a list while we're on break. And then we're going to come back and talk about how to run the devil out of your house and say, you know what, enough is enough. I've put up with too much. And you know, the devil likes to sneak. He likes to do things. And I'll say this real quickly. Yeah. Those flies in the book of Exodus weren't the kind of flies we see at the picnic
0: here. They were like
1: stinging flies.
0: Yeah,
1: so
0: they were
1: going to really unpack this when we come back. So stay tuned. Make your list. What are some areas you need to kick the devil out of your house? And then we're going to continue to pick this back up in a few moments. So stay tuned.
2: In Exodus 8:22, it says, "But this time I will spare the region of Goshen where my people live. No flies will be found there. Then you will know that I am the Lord and that I am present even in the heart of your land." Are there times that you feel persecuted on all fronts? Are you tired of flies invading your purpose and calling? We are not helpless against the enemy's attacks. We have the power to withstand all plans meant to harm us. In Pastor Hank Kuhneman's book, The No-Fly Zone, he teaches every Christian how to defeat the devil and declare the promises of Almighty God. In this insightful teaching, Hank shares real-world examples of spiritual battles and shows you how to identify and overcome these attacks. 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
1: Well, we're going to pick right back up talking about making your life a no-fly zone and a no-go zone. And so we want to make sure, though, that you do get Hank's book. He signed a whole bunch of these, and he wants to get one into your hands. His book, The No-Fly Zone, on how to keep the invasion of the enemy out of your house. Now, yeah. House can mean life. It can mean your mind. It can mean your body.
3: Yep.
1: Anything that belongs to you, how to keep the enemy out of that and recognize when he's trying to creep on in and, you know, maybe, you know, like they say, a fly on the wall. Don't allow it. And so get a hold of that. Make sure you do. But Hank, let's continue to talk again. I want to get as much of this in. Egypt, there was a difference between the Egyptians and Israel. Yeah. God would not allow the flies into the houses of his people is a type and shadow of our authority over the enemy.
0: Well, and I that's a great. And here's what I think. You know, when you look at the book of Exodus and you study about the plagues of Egypt, people might say, well, that's Old Testament. Well, now the book of Corinthians says, Paul was writing, he said, now those things were written for our examples that we need to heed to and be admonished by them, be warned by them. You know, we all pass through, the river and now through Christ and so forth. So he connects the things that happened in the Old Testament to now in the New Testament playing out that shows our authority. It shows how God is functioning according to the covenant. And this is important because the first two plagues, it looked like that the magicians of Pharaoh had the upper hand.
1: This is so good right here.
0: And some people feel that way. You know, it's like, okay, well, I get, you know, two steps forward and then I take another step back. It's like, when am I going to get victory over this? Mm-hmm. Can you imagine? Israel must have been involved in the first plague where the Nile was turned to blood. Then the magicians could emulate that.
1: Right.
0: Okay. They must have thought, well, what did I do wrong?
1: That's right.
0: Why did this happen? I can't even drink the water. It's blood. And it looked like, God, where are you? I'm sure there were people in Egypt. Where are you, God?
1: Because when the magicians were emulating the same
0: it
1: plague,
0: like,
1: it almost looked like they had the same power.
0: Had the same power and that God wasn't
1: going
0: to. And here's the thing. We got to understand, big God, little devil. That's why he's a little fly. You know, you think about a fly in contrast to Almighty God.
1: Yeah, right.
0: Puts things in perspective. But God came right around the third plague, Exodus 8, and he said, enough of this. I'm going to show that I have favored my people. I'm going to show them that watch this. I am a covenant-keeping God, and I established a covenant with their father Abraham, which Abraham also established a no-fly, a no-go zone, Genesis 15.
1: This
0: with the cutting of the covenant,
1: this is good, Hank.
0: Immediately when he cut the bullocks in half and he put the left side and the right side, just like the parting of the Red Sea, the left wall, the right wall, and then the it says in Genesis 15, the cutting of the covenant, there was a walk of blood, remember?
1: Yeah.
0: Hello, Red Sea in the middle.
1: You see the smoking
0: furnace and the burning light go through with Abraham in the cutting of the covenant. You see the pillar of cloud by day, the fire by night. But here's what Abraham did in the cutting of the covenant. It says the fowls, which Mark 4 talks about the devil comes immediately like the fowls of the air and like the flies and devours, lands on something that's precious.
1: Wow.
0: Challenges your covenant.
1: Come on.
0: Come on. By the stripes of Jesus Christ, you're healed. Guess what he does? All of a sudden, a pain starts happening. He challenges your covenant. You stand and you tithe and you give, but then all of a sudden, a bunch of bills show up or the air conditioner breaks. What is that? The
1: come
0: flies
1: on.
0: Trying to land on something precious or your covenant, Genesis 15, come on, where the fowls came and tried to challenge the two halves of that bullock with the covenant being established. And guess what Abraham did, Brenda? The Bible says that he drove them away.
1: Yes, he did.
0: You think about the parting of the Red Sea. Moses stands up just like Abraham. And the Egyptians are the flies. The Egyptians are like those fowls of Genesis 15 of the cutting of the covenant. The two halves of the Red Sea, God is saying, I am standing there enforcing my covenant, but you need to do something. And he said, Moses, quit crying unto me. Quit using your words wrong. Use your fly swatter. You know what it was?
1: Yes.
0: Lift up your rod.
1: Come on.
0: And today we don't have a rod or a fly swatter. We have the words of God, the Bible. Come on, our covenant, the words of faith. We have the blood covenant. And when we lift it up like Moses and we swat it like Abraham, the enemy, his power
1: come
0: is
1: on, that's
0: broken.
1: So good.
0: And this is what you have to see that took place. And so this establishes this no-fly zone. The enemy knows he can't tolerate. Now, let's go back to what we talked about. Let's go back to this in the book of Psalms, because I want you to see, how do you establish this no-fly zone? Psalm 78, verse 45, notice what it says. It says that diverse sorts of flies were comes upon them. So diverse means there was different kinds of flies, and it devoured them. Now, there is one example in Scripture. Now, we have to raise our spiritual fly swatter, but how about this? How would you like to have the Lord of the fight not only back your fly swatter, but now God, from his holy throne, he swats the enemy. He rebukes the devourer. You know what it is? Malachi 3.
1: Yeah.
0: You bring your tithes and your offerings in. I'm telling you, Brenda, tithing is the key.
1: Yes.
0: Where the Bible says, people say, well, that's Old Testament. No, wait a minute. Hebrews chapter 7 says today.
1: Verse 8. Jesus
0: today, when we tithe on the earth.
1: That's right.
0: When we tithe on the earth, here men receive tithes, but in heaven, Yeshua, Jesus, he receives them. Every time we tithe on the earth, he receives them in heaven as our high
1: priest. That finished
0: priest.
1: The tithing truth for me.
0: Finished it for me.
1: I said, if Jesus is standing there with his hand out, who am I to tell him no?
0: I know. All right, but Brenda, I'm going to let you roll with this because you have taught this brilliantly. So if you're going to establish a no-fly zone, I've had people try to appropriate things of their covenant. They quote the word even. They try to live right like we talked about. But then there's still this open door. It's like the enemy gains access somewhere. It's because sometimes we violate in another area, a spiritual principle. And I'm telling you, tithing, it is so key for the no-go zone, the no-fly zone. And here's why. God said, bring ye all your tithes and offerings into my storehouse. There that might be meat in my house, right? The enemy wants to come and attack that meat, right? The fly landing on the, oh man, the prime rib, the ribeye, the spaghetti, right? Right? The meat of your house. But he said, when you bring your tithes in, I'll rebuke the devourer for your namesake. And I'll open the windows of heaven. I'll pour out blessings. Your fruit will not cast forth its vine ahead of time. Premature death. Yes. Let's talk about this. So the tithing is a key way to keep the devil out of your house, your stuff, your family, because God does the rebuking.
1: Well,
0: he does the fly swatting.
1: And here's the thing. It also, though, says tithes and offerings in Malachi 3. So it's the two working together. But the Lord had, several months ago, I kept hearing that phrase going over and over in my spirit. I will rebuke the devourer for your sake. I will rebuke the devourer for your sake. And the Lord led me back to Malachi 3. I mean, I could quote most of it. I mean, I think a lot of us can. The point was, is the reminder that this was the one place in Scripture where God will work in conjunction with your authority together.
0: That's
1: now,
0: really good.
1: He's already established our authority through the blood of Jesus, what he accomplished.
0: Yeah, and his
1: that
0: word.
1: You'll tread upon serpents and scorpions, resist the devil, and he'll flee from you. So we know that truth. We know we have authority in Jesus' name. Jesus said, in my name, you'll cast out devils. take your authority take and your cast authority. The enemy out. But in the atmosphere of tithes and offerings, this was the place where God said, I will then command that devoured, those flies like the devoured Egypt that ate away at their skin, that pestered them and stung them and bit at them and kept them in a place of...
0: They invaded their house,
1: their immobilized
0: stuff.
1: Them. Right. And this is where a lot of Christians have lived. And when the Lord gave me, reminded me, I'll rebuke the devourer for your sake, I thought, Lord, we're not fully walking in and appropriating by faith. This is where that area of tithes and offerings is so powerful, because when you give then to God, God begins to couple himself with your faith. As you resist the enemy, God is going before you to rebuke that devourer
0: really
1: for you.
0: Yeah.
1: So I believe that it must work together. And as a result, then we see that God puts a difference between us and the world.
0: Well,
1: and we're not like the world.
0: No,
1: we
0: are
1: like children of God.
0: Right.
1: And God wants us to live above the invasion of the enemy in our house.
0: Can I tell you what the difference also is? Because this is brilliant. In Psalm 78, God says, you know, when the flies were sent, they came to devour. The frogs were sent to destroy.
1: Yep.
0: Now, when I'm going to tell you how to keep your house no fly zone proof very quickly, and it's very easy. It's an Old Testament example in Exodus 12 that is actually carried over in the New Testament. When Jesus carried his blood in the book of Hebrews once and for all, right, Hebrews 7 and Hebrews 9, he put it on the mercy seat, right? Covenant was established. Here's what it says. In the book of Peter, we now have the blood of sprinkling, which is the pleading or the applying of the blood covenant.
1: Yes.
0: Exodus 12 says we're to take a lamb. Jesus is the lamb, a lamb for our house, right?
1: Yes.
0: So the blood of a lamb protected their house,
1: yes,
0: their stuff, their children.
1: That's so good.
0: Right? Nothing of the enemy, the destroyer. God says, when I see the blood, Exodus 12, I will pass over and the enemy cannot touch you. You have a no-go zone, a no-fly zone, a no-devil zone, a no-sickness zone, Psalm 91:10. Why? The applying and the application of the blood of the Lamb. Today, we, according to the Bible in the book of Peter, we can bring the blood of sprinkling. They sprinkled the blood with hyssop. When Jesus was on the cross, dying, the Lamb, they brought, right, a hyssop to his mouth. That's a prophetic sign of how we apply the blood today, through our mouths. They did it through the natural hyssop. Today we do it with the hyssop of our lips our tongue to apply the blood. Second is communion. If you regularly, the Bible says, as often as you do this in remembrance of me, communion.
1: Amazing.
0: His body, his blood, pleading the blood. Every morning I plead the blood. I plead and I apply the blood of my covenant through the blood of sprinkling upon me, upon my life, my wife, my children, my pets, my home, properties, possessions, my vehicles. Father, and I thank you that the enemy cannot touch me. And then I also receive communion and I do the same. When you apply those things, you will establish a no-fly zone, a no-go zone, and the enemy will find no way to attack you, to destroy you, or devour. And I support my covenant then with my honor in my tithes and my offerings.
1: Before we go, I want to read that scripture in Exodus. It's so powerful.
0: Which one's that?
1: Exodus 8:22. This is the theme scripture of this. God said, this is when he was separating Israel from Egypt. He said, I'll sever in that day the land of Goshen in which my people dwell. In other words, their homes, that no swarms of flies shall be there. No swarms. In other words, the finger of God rebuked it. That's God rebuking the devourer.
0: Yep, verse 19.
1: For your sake. And then it says that no swarms of flies shall be there, to the end that you will know that I am the Lord in the midst of the earth.
0: And that's why he did the difference.
1: Exactly. And I'll put a division between my people and thy people. Tomorrow shall this sign be. And the Lord did so. So know that over your life, that God has established for you a no-fly zone. He just wants you to know about it. And he wants you to walk in it by faith. That's how we do that. We activate it like Hank was just teaching. Well, make sure you get your copy of Hank's book, The No-Fly Zone. It'll bless you. It's not a very big book, but It's packed with info that I think is just going to help you. It's going to be a tool. You can probably read it in maybe 30 or 40 minutes. I think you'll love it. So, but I do want to thank you, partners, again, as always, on the broadcast. Your faithful support here at the ministry has been such a blessing to us. And so we just say thank you for being a faithful contributor and helping Hank and I do what we do, helping us take the prophetic word of the Lord all over the world. And we want people just like you to have that word, that prophetic word of hope, to hear about God's redemptive plan, that God has a good plan for their life. God has a good plan for your life. And so I just prophesy that over you right now. I just declare in the name of Jesus, first of all, that your life is a no-fly zone, a no-go zone to anything the devil can dream up, anything he can plan, every scheme, every plot, everything he would try. We prophesy right now, Hank and I, in agreement over your life, that that plan is canceled in the name of Jesus. We say it's canceled against anything that the devil has planned against your life. We declare it in Jesus' mighty name. Well, thank you again, partners. Thank you for all of you. And I just want to remind you, too, if you need prayer, there is somebody on the other end of the phone, that number on your screen, to pray with you, or you can submit that at the website there at hankandbrenda.org. And we have a group of intercessors. You know, Hank, they print these out, and they lay hands on them. You've seen us do it so many times right here at Lord of Hosts Church. And then also come and visit us. Come visit us sometime in Omaha, Nebraska. You know, we're in the center of the country. You can drive across America and you can be here right in Omaha, Nebraska. So you need to come to the campus at Lord of Hosts Church. We'd love to see you. And all of our people love to meet you. So many friends have been established by people that
0: people
1: have come.
0: People just coming from around the country.
1: All the time. So you have an open invitation to come and see us. So, well, we're all out of time for today. Continue to establish your life as a no-fly zone to the plans of the enemy. Keep speaking it, declare it, it belongs to you. Until next time, we are Hank and Brenda Kuhneman, and we are taking you to a whole new level. Bye-bye.
2: In Exodus 8:22, it says, "But this time I will spare the region of Goshen where my people live. No flies will be found there. Then you will know that I am the Lord and that I am present even in the heart of your land." 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We are not helpless against the enemy's attacks. We have the power to withstand all plans meant to harm us. In Pastor Hank Kuhneman's book, The No-Fly Zone, he teaches every Christian how to defeat the devil and declare the promises of Almighty God. 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
5: Welcome to Brad Dacus Live. I'm Brad Dacus, president and founder of the Pacific Justice Institute. On today's show, we're going to look at a lot of interesting information impacting your family, your freedoms, your faith. And to help me do that, I have with us here someone who's I've had before, someone I highly respect, attorney Kurt English. Thank you, Kurt, for joining us.
6: Nice to be here, Brad. Welcome back. I guess you were on a little trip, and you were in Wisconsin, and you just came back.
5: Right. Yes, I was. It was a short trip, but it was a very effective trip. I flew out on Saturday and met with a pastor, had met with him, and then on Sunday morning in Milwaukee, Wisconsin, I was blessed with the opportunity to speak at a church. It was awesome. At the end of the service, we had two hands raised to receive Christ. Then that evening, they drove me to Chicago, where I got to guest preach at a church, a Sunday evening service. We had four hands raised to receive Christ as their Lord and Savior, which was awesome. And then they drove me back that night to Milwaukee. And then early in the morning, I got up and I got to address 10 pastors of 10 churches there to equip them, empower them, and instruct them on how they can get involved to have their voice heard. It was very, very fruitful. I am very tired, no, but it was very fruitful, very productive.
6: So are they going to do some voter registration Sunday programs at these churches?
5: Yes. We're very excited to hear about that. And many churches still don't know that they can do that. And I not only talked about how they can do it, and we at Pacific Justice are helping churches all over the country do this, a nice voter registration table, but also why they need to, and that it's not being political. This is about really preserving your testimony as a church. If your church really cares about people outside their church walls, and then, you know, if they're really truly filled with the love of Jesus, they're going to care about people outside the church walls. If they truly care about people outside the church walls, whether it's the preborn or others, then they're going to vote. Voting is just a manifestation of the fact that you really do care. You really do have the love of Christ in you, in my opinion. And then also Ezekiel 3:18 gives no option to be silent. Basically what it paraphrases says is when you are silent about wickedness and the deeds of wicked people and you don't stand up against it, their blood God will put on our hands. So there's a culpability for silence. And when people don't vote, it's worse than just being silent because they're actually not just not speaking up against something that's bad. They're actually giving indirect authority by not voting for someone wicked to be elected to do wicked and evil things. So I talked to those pastors. They nodded their heads. We're going to add them to the list of churches doing voter registration Sundays. And I think they all wanted our church kiosks that we have.
6: Tell us about that program.
5: So that's sits in the lobby of the church. And in there are brochures talking all about matters that empower and equip the body of Christ to live their faith in the workplace, at school, parents' rights, general rights of religious freedom, rights to get involved. So it's very empowering, very equipping, and they were very excited to hear about that too. So it was a very fruitful trip. God works in incredible ways. After I was done speaking to one of the services, one in Chicago, lady came up afterwards. She says, you know, I'm an attorney. I have so many years of experience. I'd love to volunteer, love to get involved. I said, fantastic. You know, and God gives those gold nuggets. Then on the way back, I was connecting through Las Vegas, but they couldn't get me on that flight to go to Orange County, so I had to have a delayed flight. And I thought, you know, God always works in mysterious ways. And the couple I sat next to, I won't get the details, but it was an awesome visit, and only the kind of thing only God could arrange. So it was very, very fruitful. And I just want people to know out there, folks, if you'd like me to come speak at your church, I'll fly anywhere. I'll go to Milwaukee. I'll go to wherever. I love to do that. I don't charge to guest preach. I'm expository. Right now I'm doing Esther chapter 4 for such a time as this. If you want me to come guest preach at your church, just call my office. And if I have the Sunday open, the odds are 9 out of 10 that they'll say yes. So, you know, I don't mind if it's a big church, small church, doesn't matter to me. I just want to be faithful with the time that God's given me And it's exciting to see the Holy Spirit move and people coming to Christ. And it's a huge joy for me.
6: Well, earlier you talked about silence being complicit, essentially, with that verse in the Bible. Barna, the Christian researcher, said a third of Christians aren't registered to vote.
5: Ugh.
6: And in Romans, it says, render unto Caesar. And one of the blessings that we have as Americans with freedom is that unlike most people who have ever lived, we have the right to vote. We have the right to practice our Christian faith freely. We have rights that most people haven't had and have had to die to get.
5: Right.
6: So by not voting, a Christian is not, in my opinion, not the view of the network or anyone else, is not rendering unto Christ, is not fulfilling that obligation to participate, and not in the parable of the talents. Look at the talent we have. We were given the ability to advocate for freedom in a free country. And part of that is voting. It's learning about the issues, the judges, and the candidates. It's getting your friends to vote. It's advocating. And Brad, I'm going to ask you a question, which you tell me never to do. What would happen if a third of the Christians that weren't registered to vote, learned about the issues, and voted biblical principles? What would happen, Brad?
5: It would be an incredible change of events. Our nation would be filled with congressmen, the House, the Senate, with people who had a biblical worldview, that passed righteous laws and legislation, laws protecting our freedoms and liberties, not threatening it like the DSA, the Democrat Socialists want to do. We would have righteous governors. Blue states would become red states. We'd have freedom. We'd have the opportunity for people to share their faith, live their faith like never before. It would be absolutely fantastic. It would be revolutionary in many, many ways, including fiscally. Fiscal policy would be impact too. I believe if we had more of those people voting and voting people, the right people in the office, there'd be enough muscle to balance the budget, reduce the deficit, save Social Security, et cetera, with people with integrity and character occupying those positions.
6: And end the castration of children, the horror of it.
5: Oh, yes.
6: Called gender services or gender.
5: Yeah, oh, yeah. We so many young people would be saved and spared. That would be illegal, just like it's illegal in much of Europe now to castrate, mutilate, cut off body parts of children in order to play into gender confusion, which is a mental illness, not a physical, biological issue or condition. So, yeah, there's so many people that would be saved, protected, not killed. It'd be huge.
6: Well, when we were kids and teenagers, there was the occasional girl who was a tomboy. Every one of those that I know grew up to be a normal wife, have children, and love being a woman.
5: Yeah.
6: Everyone.
5: Right.
6: They didn't need a teacher trying to pretend, say, we're going to fill you full of hormones, cut off your body parts, or do any of that. They just needed to be loved.
5: Right. Well, I know a story of a guy who was young man who he played the harp, and he loved spending time with little sheep, and his name's David, King David. The fact is, our society, God made things naturally to develop, and in terms of both men and women. And yet what Satan wants to do is to distort it, to destroy it. He is a great destroyer. He wants to destroy the family, wants to destroy civility. And yet, if we have the right people elected, we can see it make a difference. So I just want to encourage people out there, if you're not registered to vote, register to vote. If your church has not had a voter registration Sunday yet, talk to your pastor. Just say, hey, Pacific Justice Institute can help you have a voter registration table, nonpartisan, it's legal. And it's and just share with them. Say, God's word says in Romans, be good citizens, Romans chapter 13, Ezekiel 3:18 says, if we're silent, then the blood's on our hands. And it's just being responsible. And God wants us to be good citizens. And everyone knows voting is a part of being a good citizen. And hopefully your pastor has been preaching from the word and not skipping parts so that they're equipped with a biblical worldview. If your church does not have a biblical worldview and the pastor goes out of his way to avoid the issues of a day and skipping scripture to, quote, not offend people, I strongly encourage you to prayerfully consider leaving that church and going to one that does not hem and haw about applying the Word of God to the issues of the day. It's called living Christianity, not studying historic Christianity.
6: Well, what did Jesus say about how Jesus would be treated and how his followers would be treated in the Bible? He said that they will hate you for my sake. They will hate you.
5: Yeah, and that's exactly what we see happening. But that's why we're at PJI, because we want to protect the body of Christ as much as possible for them to be able to live their faith and share their faith.
6: Well, and Brad, somebody listening may have a problem that where they need to consult someone, you know, a parental rights problem. You've talked about the resources Pacific Justice has for dealing with social workers, as an example. What if someone has a problem and they call PGI, but they don't have money to spend on lawyers or getting advice? Should they still call?
5: They should definitely call, because we do not charge for our services. Well, we greatly appreciate people who support our work, but it's never required as a condition for us to serve people. Our goal is to make sure no one's left on the side of the road. Very unique. There's no other legal organization that has our structure with offices all over the country and our goal to make sure everyone gets help.
6: And let's suppose someone is afraid, well, you know, this litigation stuff can be trying and time-consuming. When Pacific Justice takes up a matter, what percentage of the time is it handled before there's ever a lawsuit filed?
5: Yeah, I would say more than 9 times out of 10, we're able to get matters resolved without litigation. And the reason is because we put our clients first. The average attorney law firm, they're like, yes, I want litigation. I'm going to make a ton of money. I'm going to start giving you the bills. Give me a huge retainer. We don't have that as our incentive. Our incentive is to serve the body of Christ, to serve people unconditionally. And that means if we put the client first, we're going to do everything we can to get that matter resolved as quickly as possible. But sometimes that's not the case.
6: Well, I'm a business lawyer, and I can tell you that if we get a business piece of litigation, they're going to ask us for $50,000 to $100,000 retainer up front to defend that case. And then they just bill off of that.
5: Yeah, and how many people can afford it? How many moms and dads can afford that when a teacher does something outrageous in the classroom or social workers threatening to take their kids?
6: Because they have unlimited government resources, Brad.
5: Yeah, but the parents don't.
6: But the social worker and the teacher, if it's a public school,
5: they have
6: the resources of the government.
5: Right. They have unlimited resources,
6: yes.
5: But I meant the parents. So the parents, they can't afford $50,000, $100,000 retainer. They can't. So that's why we're here. And like that little church who wants to, you know, want to build a church somewhere, they can't afford that kind of money. So that's what we do. And if we didn't step in and if people weren't backing us and a part of what we're doing, we would not be able to do the work that we're doing. Right now we have 147 cases in active litigation. And our attorneys sacrificed big time to make it happen. But it's an exciting time, but yet we still have challenges. You know, we had an interesting case. One of our newest cases I'd like to talk about is dealing with one of my favorite airlines to fly personally, and that's Southwest Airlines.
6: Uh-oh.
5: Yeah. So here's what happened. One of our staff members went to the boarding, to the ticket counter to get their ticket. And noticed it was during the month of June, and noticed that they had a big sign that said Pride on it, right there. And along with it, they had this giant rainbow back sign that said, Everybody is welcome.
6: Oh, but was everyone welcome, Brad?
5: No.
6: Not everyone.
5: Not everyone is welcome. Sort of like some are more welcome than others, I guess, if you will. Sort of like
6: some were more equal than others.
5: Some were equal. That was like Animal Farm, the book Animal Farm.
6: Right.
5: But... so this staff member was looked at it and was sort of wondering, like, Pride in what? What exactly are they, you know? So it's like, you know, excuse me, if you don't mind me asking, your sign says Pride, what exactly do you mean by Pride? Pride in what? And instead of trying to respond and answer the question, And this was asked very respectfully.
6: Sure.
5: The person that, you know, Christian, loves the Lord, had a smile on his face. The person on the counter said, "I'm not giving you a boarding pass." He goes, "Why?" He goes, "I know who you are. I'm not giving you a boarding pass."
6: Brad, let me give a piece of advice to our audience. If that happens to you, pull out your phone and start videotaping. Start videotaping. That is evidence of a crime and of civil liability for civil rights violations.
5: Exactly. Well, and fortunately,
6: get the evidence on video and sue the person. If it was me, I would sue them personally for denying me my civil rights. Now, they may say, well, I did it in the course of employment, but in the course of employment, you cannot violate someone's civil rights. You're personally liable.
5: Right, personally liable. So then he said, you know, he asked, look, I just asked a question. He goes, and then he says, don't give a boarding pass. He said, well, look, is there someone else here who can?
6: Yeah, I want to talk to your supervisor.
5: Well, that's next. But is there someone else here who can give me a boarding pass? And he said, no one gave a boarding pass. So about a half dozen, I guess, people, they said they just refused to give him a boarding pass.
6: I just see videotaping. What's your name?
5: Yeah.
6: What's your name and your title?
5: Got it. So then he said, well, look, then the staff member said, well, okay, can I talk to your supervisor? Maintaining his coolness,
6: sure.
5: Smile on his face. Hey, wait, can I talk to your supervisor? So he went back to where the supervisor was, the clerk,
6: mm-hmm.
5: who said, don't give him a boarding pass. And then after a while, he comes back. He says, yeah, the supervisor's too busy. He's not coming out.
6: Oh, okay.
5: So the staff member said, so I can see. So no one's going to give me a boarding pass, no matter what. Because I asked this question, because of my beliefs.
6: So everyone isn't welcome.
5: Yeah, and so, yeah. And they
6: see, I would have been videotaping that and saying, it says everyone's welcome. Is your sign a consumer fraud because everyone isn't welcome? So is everyone not welcome? No, I would have been very aggressive in that sense.
5: Yeah.
6: But, you know, I'm a lawyer. So.
5: Yeah, so anyway, but we're representing that staff member. We filed a lawsuit against Southwest Airlines. And here's
6: what about the individuals, the individual personally?
5: Yeah. I will get into the details.
6: Okay, fair enough. It's a secret.
5: Yeah, I don't want to get too much of the details
6: okay.
5: In the case. Just let me, please. So we have filed a lawsuit. But here's the sad thing, Kurt, is that they never, ever approached the firm, PGI, or the staff member to apologize, to say, hey, we're sorry this happened. Want to make things right.
6: They're not sorry. And they don't want to make it right.
5: Exactly. So they have not done any of that. Their goal, I mean, this is their religion. Southwest religion, unless we hear differently, unless we see actions to the contrary, the religion of Southwest Airlines is
6: homosexuality.
5: Homosexuality and trans confusion, gender confusion. And they want to promote it because they made this broad statement and they refused to define it. And they're willing to do it, and they want Christians to be silent, to be intimidated, to be put in the back of the bus. Oh, wait, I take that back. No, not to be allowed on the bus at all.
6: On the bus at all. Does the DOJ know about this? I think they need a criminal prosecution, too, in addition to a lawsuit.
5: I will not comment about that, but I hope the DOJ finds out. I do think that is a good point.
6: In fact, I'd love to tell them myself, Brad.
5: Yeah, I do think that's... We have a different DOJ, so that's possible.
6: Yes.
5: That is actually very possible. So we'll see. We'll see how that goes. But I want people to understand that.
6: And it'd be
5: that.
6: A shame if there was video if that guy ended up on social media pulling that stunt.
5: Oh, yeah. Oh, yes. So...
6: Do you know how many people have been fired recently for... stunts like that, or saying we're going to poison Christians or Trump supporters or Republicans? Nurses have been fired for saying, "Oh, I'd put saline in their shot to poison them if I could."
5: Yeah, yeah.
6: And
5: so
6: they had to get fired.
5: I'd love your suggestion. It's very valuable for people to just take out their phone. They don't have to be real obvious, like in your face with it. They just take out their phone. And just, you know, or just have it here. Just say, okay, I just want to make it clear. So you're not going to give me a boarding pass. The other thing is they should also make it very clear. So because of my religious beliefs as a Christian, my Christian beliefs, you're not going to give me a boarding pass.
6: Even though it says everyone is welcome.
5: Yeah.
6: So that sounds like consumer fraud because everyone wasn't welcome.
5: Exactly. And they can enunciate the fact. It's good to them to enunciate that they are Christian, their Christian beliefs.
6: Yes.
5: That's very important.
6: Very. What you're saying is so important for people to hear. Yes.
5: Yes. And then also when they go to get their ticket at Southwest Airlines, you know, it's, I encourage them to say, you know, by the way, I heard about that lawsuit that was filed against Southwest. I'm so sorry to hear that someone was denied their boarding pass
6: because they were a Christian.
5: Just because, yeah, because they're a Christian, and it's a well known case. I just want you guys to know I'm really disappointed that, and I may decide to fly somewhere else if this is validated in any way, shape, or form. So I think
6: Southwest Airlines has a Twitter account, they have Facebook accounts, they have social media. So if people who are watching this program went to the social media accounts of Southwest Airlines and demanded answers and accountability, wouldn't that be interesting?
5: So Twitter, tell me. No, so educate me because I'm not technology.
6: X.com.
5: So they go to X.com.
6: Yeah, which is owned by Elon Musk now. So they allow free speech.
5: Okay. So go to X.com.
6: And then search in the upper right for Southwest Airlines.
5: Southwest Airlines. Okay.
6: And then find their site and maybe post the complaint on that site as an attachment. Post that the incident, a description of the incident. Have the people posting demand an explanation from Southwest Airlines. Ask if that employee's been fired yet.
5: Yeah.
6: Demand accountability.
5: Good.
6: I think that's one of the things wrong with our world today. There isn't enough accountability, Brad.
5: Yeah. Okay. I like your suggestion. That's a great idea. So, folks, you can do something. Go to x.com. Do a search for Southwest Airlines, and then put in your comments about what you think about what they did to this staff member and why it's wrong.
6: And contact the Department of Justice.
5: And contact
6: the
5: Department of Justice.
6: At DOJ on X and say, are you aware of this a potential criminal violation of this person's civil rights?
5: Yeah, excellent, excellent.
6: And Harmeet Dhillon, a California attorney, is now in the civil rights division of the DOJ, and I'll bet would love to hear about this.
5: Yeah, I think so too. I think so too. All right. Folks, when we return, we're going to talk about socialism. And to what extent is it a threat to religious freedom, property rights, a biblical worldview? When we return, right after this.
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5: Welcome back. And folks, if you want information about our upcoming big gala, it's called our Celebration of Justice, with Emily Campagno of Fox News, Ray Comfort, Todd Starr. 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I think it's one of the flashing banner ads that we have is the Celebration of Justice. 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We have nice perks for different levels of sponsorship of tables. So I encourage you to check that out. But it's a great event. It's very positive. Emily Campagno is very outspoken. She's an attorney. She's very sharp. I see her on Fox News every day. She's on The Outnumbered, but she's also often on Gutfeld and other ones. So I think you'll really enjoy coming to our special gala, Celebration of Justice, PJI.org. Also, if you need assistance, legal help, you want some of our free resources to help protect your family,
6: your
5: children.
6: Just a moment, Brad. What's the date of the Celebration of Justice?
5: Oh, yes. It's October 17th this year. So you can get information about that. Which is a Saturday. It's going to be in the evening. I should have you do this. You're going to give me more.
6: Sure, I'll do it. October 17th, the Celebration of Justice. I have been before, and what I can tell you is if you buy a ticket or you sponsor a table, you will have a great time. You will be with people you enjoy talking to. It is a great event. And as an attorney, I don't use the G word very often. I guarantee it.
5: Ah, okay, you're right. Attorneys don't say that very often. But it will be absolutely fantastic, very encouraging, uplifting, and inspirational. And it's a
6: great
5: event.
6: And Todd Starnes is a funny guy. Right?
5: Oh, Todd Starnes is funny. And, he's
6: doing a book tour right now.
5: Oh, okay.
6: Yeah, he's starting today in Germanville, Tennessee, tonight.
5: Okay. So let's talk about socialism. In the past, it's been sort of like a concept. Oh, yeah, there was socialism back in the Great Depression, and people were panicking. We hear maybe some about socialism, communism, Marxism from a lot of professors trying to brainwash our kids in public universities. But
6: K-12, not just in universities.
5: Yeah, K-12. In the past, though, we've thought no one's going to take this for real. It's not going to impact our kids. You're just wacky, gray ponytail, pot-smoking.
6: Former hippies,
5: exactly, who are just wanting communism. Unfortunately, it's actually taken over one of our two major political parties. The majority of those polled in the Democrat Party are in favor of the Democrat socialism, which is socialism, and it's akin very much to communism. And we see in these primaries, including the one today taking place in Michigan, and also, I guess, in Wisconsin, major candidates that are openly espousing socialism, and the people they quote and reference. It's not like some liberal person in Denmark. No, they quote Mao Zedong, Joseph Stalin.
6: Mass murderers.
5: And they have tremendous anti-Semitism. They hate the Jews.
6: And the Christians.
5: They despise it. They try to have a smile on their face, like the mayor of New York, but the hate is there. You can see the hate. It's very real. And the question is, first, are Americans going to allow them to take over this country? Right now, they are in the process of taking over one of two of the largest political parties in this country, and they may succeed.
6: Well, it's interesting. They say the word socialism, that's the word that Karl Marx used, but it's really communism. And you say, what is communism? The state steals everything and owns everything, and you are nothing but a serf appurtenant to the land or a slave to the state. That's it. That's what communism really is. But the Bible has a different view of property ownership and personal freedom. Remember, we were created in the image of God. So we have freedom, as our founding fathers recognized, that doesn't come from government. It comes from God.
5: You're right.
6: He granted it.
5: And socialists, they don't want to accept that. They want to say, no, the power is in the state. There's nothing above the state.
6: They want you to worship the state instead of God.
5: Exactly. And so therefore, they are overtly the enemy, historically, have always been the enemy of the church, wanting to shut down the church, minimize the church, because they want to have the sole authority of not only the law, but also of right and wrong, and what you will do and how you will live your life.
6: And there's no way to have socialism or communism without violence, oppression, and tyranny. People won't voluntarily cooperate. So in every country where that's been imposed, it's been through violence and through oppression.
5: Yeah, the greatest deaths ever experienced were those who had oppressive governments. Adolf Hitler was not a Christian.
6: He was a national socialist.
5: He was a national socialist. Joseph Stalin, socialist, communist. You know, we're talking, in fact, Stalin, I think more people died from Stalin than died from Adolf Hitler, arguably.
6: Yes, but Mao is still the champion of the 20th century in terms of murdering innocent people.
5: So, yeah. So, and he said, Chinese people are like a blank piece of paper ready to be written on, end quote. That was his attitude. And if you did not comport with what Mao said and worship basically Mao, then you were killed or reprogrammed.
6: Or starved.
5: And millions and millions and millions died under Mao Zedong.
6: Tens of millions.

0: you are a slave or a serf to the government at that point.
1: Exactly. And that's how China's worked. Russia, you don't really get the benefits unless you join the party and participate
0: only
1: in the oppression.
0: Only the oligarchy, the few elites, get all the benefits
1: right.
0: in those societies.
1: Exactly. So private property ownership is a big issue in the Bible. I know in Exodus chapter 20, verse 15, and Deuteronomy 5, verses 19, it specifically it says, you shall not steal. If a person doesn't own something, it can't be stolen from them, can it?
0: No, only if the God says not to steal, God is saying, I created private property, and I want people to own possessions, real estate and personal possessions. That's how God created us to live.
1: You know, there's some Christians out there. I saw a lady once, she had this shirt on with Jesus on it, and it said, it was, she said, to transfer the wealth. I thought, you're stealing from other people.
0: Yeah.
1: And you're
0: that
1: stealing.
0: That violates Exodus 20:15. That's part of the Ten Commandments.
1: Right. You're effectively stealing from people who earned it and worked and sacrificed and took a risk and went to school and worked hard.
0: Well, and Brad,
1: and
0: if you take
1: crimes.
0: Something, if you want someone to support you and take their labor or take their things, they're your slave. That's a form of slavery, which is illegal in our country.
1: Exactly. Now, also another verse is Exodus chapter 20, verse 17, and also Deuteronomy 5, 21. It says, what's that say?
0: These are part of the Ten Commandments.
1: Yeah.
0: You shall not cover your neighbor's house. Well, let's talk about that. Your neighbor's house. God is saying that your neighbor owns it, isn't he?
1: Right. And you shall not to covet it.
0: Yes.
1: You shall not covet your neighbor's wife.
0: Wife or his male or female servant, his ox, his donkey, or anything that belongs to your neighbor. God's words, Brad, anything that belongs to your neighbor. If something belongs to you, you own it. It's your property. So God has ordained private property again in this verse.
1: And what's interesting is that those who are supporting socialism, it's not like these are people who are starving, who are desperate, like during the early part of the Great Depression, who said, we need socialism, we're starving, we can feed ourselves. The average person who is a member of this party, more than 80% have a bachelor's degree.
0: White, college-educated.
1: White, college-educated. They have majors that were fluff degrees. And they can't get a job
0: making... They have no value
1: to
0: humanity.
1: Have no value to humanity, so...
0: And Brad, let's talk about what income is, really, for a minute. Income is an egalitarian judgment of other people of how well you are serving your fellow man. If people don't want to pay you for your degree or what you're doing, they're telling you, in a measurable way, you are not serving your fellow man. So I don't want to hear their whining... I don't want to hear their complaining. Get on board and serve your fellow man better. Figure it out, guys.
1: Yeah. Now, they may have decided to choose a major that's like, oh, I'm going to study French. French is going to be my bachelor's degree. Or history. Or sociology. You know, something. You may enjoy that. They may enjoy that. If they come from a rich family, that's a nice luxury to be able to do. But you cannot criticize society and make them pay for your luxury of getting a degree that does not have value to the free market and helping serve other people in more direct ways. Now, there can be some people saying, no, I think we need the history persons over a museum. Yes, that's right. They can maybe work for a historical museum. We only have so many historical museums. But
0: they're
1: they
0: not even doing that well. Look at the controversy of the Smithsonian Museum where they're lying about American history, Brad.
1: Right. Exactly. So, and even then, the free market says that's how much that position is worth. So the bottom line is they're coveting, they're wanting to steal from others, they do it with a heart, an evil, sinful heart of coveting, trying to take from someone else out of envy and jealousy, coveting. So the Bible is real clear. The Bible, you know, the verse demonstrates that houses and animals and other goods are property that belong to a person. What about Deuteronomy chapter 19, verses 14?
0: Well, that's an interesting one. It says, you shall not move your neighbor's boundary stone set up by previous generations in the inheritance you received in the land of the Lord your God is giving you to possess. So in the old days, you didn't have GPS mapping and Google Maps and all the electronic

0: mapping of the world, people set their boundaries with these stones. And what God is saying is, your neighbor's boundary, every square inch of that land belongs to your neighbor. Don't steal. Because if you move the boundary, you're stealing some of his land. This is another verse, Brad, where God is saying, I authorize and condone property ownership, and I want you to own property. My grandfather was a real estate broker and came out to Newport Beach when the war got going and there was more activity after the Depression. And he had the philosophy that real estate is the basis of all wealth because you have to own some land. Think about in the time of our founding as a country, with people weren't successful in Europe, they would come over here, migrate west, land on a piece of land, start farming it, and create something for themselves.
1: Yeah,
0: land ownership is the basis of wealth, and free people can't be manipulated or bullied by a government, and owning land is part of being independent, and where the government can't bully or manipulate you.
1: Yeah, and the socialists want to take that.
0: Because they want to bully and manipulate you.
1: Exactly, and not respect the God-given right of property ownership and instead encourage. And it's fueled, once again, out of coveting, jealousy, and wanting to steal it any way they can by taking power from the American people. Acts chapter 5, verse 4. This is Peter talking to Ananias.
0: So you remember the story, Brad. Ananias said, I want to sell my property and give it to the apostles, but he held some of it back. And so God punished he and his wife for not being forthright.
1: Yeah, because they lied.
0: Yes.
1: So it was interesting. So here's what the verse says. It says, Peter says to him, says, that's the property.
0: Yes.
1: Didn't it belong to you before it was sold? And after it was sold, wasn't the money at your disposal? In other words, you didn't have to lie. But by saying this, so he recognized that was your property. You could own it. You could sell it. It was, you know, the money was yours. But you lied to us and said you gave it all and you only gave half. And you lied before God and before us. So you're dead. And God,
0: Brad,
1: struck him dead.
0: If they had said, we sold our property, we're giving you half and we're keeping half, that would have been no problem.
1: That would have been no problem.
0: No problem.
1: But you can't lie to God and deceive.
0: But God knows everything anyway, so
1: right.
0: It's pointless to try to lie to God, isn't it, Brad?
1: It is. So, and then Priscilla came in, I think it was, and
0: she came first, didn't she?
1: She came second.
0: Ananias
1: came first.
0: First
1: him,
0: okay.
1: and then they said, you know, was there sure she lied also? He says, you know, the body of your husband is actually waiting for you. And then she was struck dead by the Lord. So
0: Wow. Anyway,
1: bottom line, though, it recognizes property ownership. God recognizes it. Now,
0: doesn't just recognize it.
1: Created it.
0: And he authorizes it and
1: right. Wants
0: us to own property.
1: Right, exactly.
0: It's part of the parable of the talents.
1: Exactly. So Peter affirms private control over property and the proceeds of its sale. So in both the Old Testament and in the New Testament, there is an acknowledgement of property ownership. So if we have someone who says, I'm a Christian, but I'm for socialism, and I'm for taking all of everyone's property from them, businesses, companies, land, like the mayor of New York is trying to do, I'm to take it all and redistribute it, give it out to everyone, that person is going against the word of God, going against scripture, and is promoting evil, aren't they?
0: Yes.
1: According to scripture.
0: So if a Christian says, I'm a socialist, then they are of two minds. So they claim to be a Christian, but they are not advocating a biblical worldview on property rights, are they, Brad?
1: Right. And God disciplines Christians when we get out of line and we start advocating something that is evil, which socialism is, because as we showed, it goes against biblical teachings. We're asking for discipline.
0: Well, and socialism wants to oppress religion.
1: Yeah.
0: So no Christian can be a communist, because communists say religion is the opiate of the people.
1: Right. And many people don't understand that as well, that it's not just economic. It's also spiritual. It deals with freedoms, our liberties. It is the enemy of religious freedom, the enemy of people of faith. And it will open the door for tyranny like we've never, ever seen before. And so this is very serious.
0: And unrest. Unrest.
1: Unrest, yes.
0: We want a stable economy and a stable society for our children and grandchildren to grow up in and to thrive and prosper in, both spiritually and physically. And that can't happen in an environment of unrest and conflict.
1: You're right. Absolutely. You're absolutely right. And, of course, it's also no mistake that those who want Democrat socialism, the socialist system, they're open and upfront and saying, we don't believe in borders. Let anyone come into the country, whatever their intentions are.
0: Well, and that's another form of theft, Brad, because if you let a bunch of people come in who are not citizens, breaking the law, they get free education, free health care at our emergency rooms. They're stealing from us and making us wait 10, 15 hours in an emergency room when our children, American citizens, deserve to go first.
1: Right. And they also, as I was going to say, is they also actually support crime. They want to get rid of prisons. They want the criminals to go free. My point is, they want exactly what you said.
0: And they want to, go ahead.
1: Thank you. Chaos.
0: Yes.
1: And that's the point. Whether it's opening up the border, whether it's opening up the prisons, whether it's not prosecuting criminals, they want chaos, and you cannot have freedom and chaos at the same time.
0: And they want to take your property, and they want to take your businesses. They say, we want to seize the means of production. The one lady, Chevalier, who's running for Congress, I believe, in New York State.
1: Exactly.
0: So that is a declaration of war by people who are our own citizens on us.
1: Exactly.
0: There is no way to coexist with that, Brad. So if they try to implement that, unrest will be a soft word compared to what will really happen.
1: True.
0: And they want to seize your guns, too. They don't want you to have guns, because in a society where everyone is armed, that is the ultimate check on government tyranny.
1: Yeah.
0: It's not so we can hunt.
1: No, it's to keep people from holding government accountable and giving people the final say. And that's why we have a Second Amendment, because our founders knew this may not work. We may have tyranny. And people and institutions, branch of the government that does not respect the Constitution, the people need to have the final voice. They don't have that in Iran right now. And because of that, the majority are being easily oppressed by the fanatical,
0: by a
1: radical
0: million
1: Muslims.
0: Members of the Republican Guard, when there's 90 million Iranians.
1: Right.
0: But in our country, there's more guns than people.
1: Right.
0: So if someone comes door to door, I always hear them say, well, you know, first thing we're going to do is we're going to go door to door and seize everyone's guns. And I'm wondering, who's going to sign up for that job? Who's going to really say, oh, yeah, I'll volunteer to do that? I mean, think about how ridiculous that would be, right? I don't know of any policeman or any member of the military that's dumb enough to go on that mission.
1: Right.
0: So, Brad, let's talk about the asset tax that's proposed by some of these socialists. There's an amendment in California, but let's talk about the constitutionality first. Is an asset tax constitutional? I think the short answer is no. The 16th Amendment only allowed taxes on incomes. The original Constitution allowed a head tax, meaning the federal government could say every person pays $10. That is in the Constitution. It's called
1: not 10% of...
0: No, $10.
1: But $10. Okay, gotcha.
0: So only with the 16th Amendment were incomes allowed to be taxed. Because in the case Pollock versus Farmers Loan and Trust Company from 1895, the Supreme Court wouldn't let them do that. So that's why they needed a 16th Amendment to tax incomes.
1: Okay.
0: So...
1: And they've really raised it. Initially, it was like 1% of your income.
0: Well, here's the sad thing.
1: And then it's got more.
0: The Democrats under Woodrow Wilson wanted to have an income tax. They said, what if we put a 2% cap? And the stupid Republicans in the Senate said, oh, it'll never get that high. We don't need to put that cap on. So if they'd had a 2% cap, nobody would have complained, right?
1: Right.
0: But there were times the top marginal rate, when Reagan came to office, wasn't the top marginal rate 70%?
1: Right.
0: So what happens when income tax rates approach 100%? That's called slavery and theft. And people just cheat, like in the Soviet Union. People didn't think the laws were moral, and even Martin Luther King, when he was in the Birmingham jail, said an unjust law is no law at all. And so if people think the law is unjust, they'll circumvent them. You can't make people do things they think are evil.
1: So you have more people working under the table. A lot of people here illegally are working, being paid under the table.
0: Yes.
1: It's very, very common.
0: In some cases by unscrupulous employers that are imposing the cost of that lower wage on us, the taxpayers, by having to put those kids in public schools and give them free health care.
1: Yeah, et cetera, and a lot of other benefits that they're illegally benefiting from. So so we have the 16th Amendment. It comes in. It says, okay, you can tax income. But once again, what we're talking about, in, like, for example, in California, it's an asset tax. Right?
0: So what they're proposing is for everyone who has more than $1 billion of assets, any assets, real estate, unrealized stock gains,
1: your family farm,
0: privately held stock that isn't liquid that you can't sell, they want to take 5% of it. The Fifth Amendment bans takings without just compensation. So I would argue that, one, the California Initiative is a taking without just compensation, as is all asset taxes. Two, the California Initiative would tax anyone who is a California resident retroactively back to January 1st of this year, 2026. The Constitution bans ex post facto laws, meaning you can't make something a law and apply it retroactively. It's not fair. People need to know the law in order for it to be applied fairly, right? So that's another angle of attack. But I think that the strongest angle of attack is the taking. That you don't get to take things from people. It's stealing. Stealing's illegal, even if the government does it. And it required an income tax amendment to allow taxing income. The other thing that's a problem is a political problem, is if you tax productivity, productive people leave. And just the threat of this initiative caused a number of billionaires to move out of California and take their jobs, their assets with them.
1: And you know, they went to Texas.
0: In other places, yeah, where they don't have a tax. Now, Missouri and Mississippi are abandoning their state income tax, too. So there'll be 9 states. Washington went the other way. They're now taxing millionaires, you know, over $1 million in income. And Washington used to not have a state income tax. But the problem is the butcher, the baker, and the candlestick maker, the local businessman, is hurt when productive people leave. And productive people are leaving California, New York, and Illinois in increasing numbers and going to states that are friendlier to business. And what's going to happen is all these small business people, all these workers in these small businesses, all these restaurant workers who rely on tips are going to be hurt when people who can afford to go out to dinner don't go out to dinner because they don't live in those states anymore. They're hurting everyone with this greed. And that's what it is. It's greed. And it's envy and jealousy. Well, you're a billionaire. You have more than I do. So I've always had the opposite view, Brad. If I see someone successful or happy, I think, good. I want as many successful and happy people living in our country as possible, because that means our country is going to be stable. It means it's easier for everyone else to get wealthy and be happy. And it's good. A Christian person should want everyone to be happy, not be jealous and envious of their success.
1: Yeah, absolutely. And those, it's funny, those who have money and wealth, it's not like it's all even just all sitting in a bank account. No, it's in a factory that's producing jobs over here, and a research lab that's inventing new drugs, and a farm that's producing food. So when the government taxes an assets, they're forcing someone to give up something that is producing and adding to the economy, adding to the standard of living and the opportunities and the jobs of America.
0: Well, and it hurts charity, too. When the socialist Muslim Mondami, the mayor of New York City, decided to go in front of Ken Griffin's house and demand that rich people aren't paying enough, what he neglected to realize is Ken Griffin, the Citadel guy, which is a big company that gave over $1 billion of charity to hospitals and other charities in New York City to help people. Hmm. And you know, you've heard the phrase, to whom much is given, much is expected, right?
1: Right.
0: So he walked the walk. He made a lot of money, but he also was a generous charitable giver. He was so offended by that little stunt that he's moving to Florida. He's taking his charity with him, too.
1: Yeah.
0: So those New York residents are not going to benefit from charity and from charitable giving that they might otherwise have benefited from had these politicians not been so greedy and envious.
1: Yeah, exactly. And you're right. Even charities are leaving. I have to say it has definitely crossed my mind, especially when I look at our laws here in California. They're very oppressive to not just private businesses, but also to charities and ministries. And it's very burdensome, actually. So I'm thinking, as we look at this moving forward, this upcoming November election, I understand the polls so far, they show that that more people support this tax on billionaires in California, this asset tax, than oppose it. And if it passes, I believe we will see not just billionaires. I think the next step is we'll see people who have, you know, maybe $1 million, $5 million, $10 million in assets saying, you know what, we're going to be next. Let's pull out our money. Let's take our wealth. Let's move to Texas, Tennessee, Florida. I don't think it's going to stop, because the sin is not going to stop. The coveting, the greed, the hate, the envy.
0: Well, there's a Congressman Ro Khanna from Northern California who married a wealthy woman. So he's a welfare recipient himself. He didn't make the money, apparently, allegedly. And he says the wealth tax must not stop at billionaires. He's got his money, but he wants to make sure nobody else makes their money, Brad. And as you say, that's just going to drive people out of these blue states who are productive, and they're the taxpayers. There's only 250 billionaires in California, but they pay a disproportionately high percentage of the state income tax. So what happens if they all leave and say, we're out?
1: Yeah, and
0: the state would collapse financially.
1: And most Californians, I understand, don't even pay any state income tax. What I've heard.
0: Well, I think everybody pays a little bit. 9.3 is the middle class rate. It's very high.
1: No, I know for a fact that most Californians do not pay income tax. So
0: I guess I haven't talked to those in the last week. I'm talking to the ones who are in the middle class who are paying 9.3 to 14.4%.
1: Yeah. But the point is that it's not fair. It's not equitable. So we have this disparity of people who aren't paying anything. A large part of the voters are not paying anything as far as state income tax. Now they pay sales tax and other taxes and fees,
0: which are very high in California.
1: Very high. Gasoline tax, for example. But the point is, it's not fair, it's not equitable, and the more unfair it becomes, the more we'll see those who are working hard, who are saving, who are investing, taking their money, taking their marbles, and going somewhere else. And the state is going to hurt.
0: And it's incomes, been happening for 35 years in California.
1: And revenue is going to start decreasing, not increasing. Even though they're increasing in taxes, the point where it actually becomes the Laffer curve, if you will, shows when you tax at a certain rate, a certain level, you not only lose assets, but also the revenue actually goes down.
0: The revenue goes down. There's a revenue maximizing point.
1: And that point will be surpassed dramatically if that asset tax becomes law. Doesn't affect me directly, but I know it affects all of us indirectly in terms of the future, the opportunities that exist presently.
0: Well, you made a very important point a moment ago that I want to emphasize for our audience, and that is that if this passes, people in blue states who may only have $1 million, $2 million, $3 million, $4 million in assets, which over a lifetime you can accumulate just by buying a house and living in it for 40 years in California. I mean, the average home price in Orange County, California is over $1 million. Many people might not realize that. So they would be saying that if it was at $1 million, they would want a homeowner who might have a mortgage to pay $50,000 of that $1 million to the state. They'd have to sell their house. They couldn't pay it.
1: We'd have poverty.
0: And what if they were upside down in the house? They could lose their house and be homeless.
1: Exactly. Exactly. So we'll end on that point. Kurt, thank you so much for joining us. And people, stay alert. Get involved and vote. So there you have it. It's our God-given freedoms we're talking about. Now let's choose to keep them. I'm Brad Dacus, president of the Pacific Justice Institute. Let's continue the fight for your freedoms.
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5: Thank you for watching His Channel. With a national update, I'm Elizabeth May. New reports and ongoing investigations continue examining decisions made by Dr. Anthony Fauci during the COVID-19 pandemic. Questions remain among some lawmakers, public health critics, and conservative leaders about how government officials handled pandemic policies, including lockdowns, school closures, and public health guidance. Critics say Americans deserve transparency and accountability from those who made major decisions that affected families, businesses, churches, and communities. Many Christians have raised concerns about the impact of pandemic restrictions on religious gatherings and personal freedoms, saying leaders must carefully balance public safety with constitutional rights. Supporters of Dr. Fauci say he followed the scientific information available at the time and worked to protect public health during difficult crises. The debate continues as officials review the lessons learned from the pandemic. Many Americans say future emergencies should be handled with honesty, respect for freedom, and careful consideration of the rights or responsibilities of citizens. Meanwhile, Christian schools across America are exploring new ways to use technology while keeping faith, character, and personal connection at the heart of education. Many faith-based educators are looking at tools like artificial intelligence to help students learn, organize information, and receive additional academic support. School leaders say technology can be useful when it helps instructors serve students better and encourages deeper learning. Many Christians believe innovation and faith can work together when technology is used with wisdom and responsibility. They say education should do more than prepare students for future jobs. It should also build strong character, moral values, and a sense of purpose. Educators and parents are also emphasizing that technology should support, not replace, the important role of educators and families. They believe relationships, mentors, and faith remain essential parts of a child's growth. As schools adapt to new tools, many are seeking a balance between modern technology and timeless values. In other news, faith-based organizations may receive equal treatment when applying for government programs, according to new discussions about religious freedom and public services. The issue is drawing attention from faith leaders, lawmakers, and groups focused on protecting constitutional rights. Supporters say churches and religious organizations should not be excluded from opportunities simply because they are guided by faith. Advocates say faith-based groups have a long history of serving their communities through food programs and shelters and education and helping families in need. They argue these organizations should have the same chance as other groups to participate in government programs when they meet the requirements. Critics continue to discuss how these policies should be applied while protecting the rights of everyone. Supporters say the goal is fairness and ensuring communities can receive help from organizations ready to serve. And Austria is making headlines after reports say deportations have become more common than asylum applications for the first time in 20 years. Supporters of stronger immigration enforcement say Austria's actions show a focus on protecting citizens, following the law, and maintaining order. Thank you for watching His Channel with a national update. I'm Elizabeth May.
6: Today, a neuroscientist who was also a patient, his battle with a brain tumor, and the medical miracle that saved his life. Dr. Joss Brown reveals the scientific evidence behind healing prayers. And 15 years of addiction.
7: Drunk out of my mind, high out of my mind on marijuana.
6: Washed away in a moment.
7: I came out and the love of God was all over me.
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8: Well, welcome to the 700 Club. Once again, Iran launched an attack on a U.S. military base, this time in Kuwait. Israeli media reports the IRG launched at least three drones during the strike.
9: Meanwhile, President Trump says negotiations are underway, and this is Iran's last chance to make a deal. Iran has still not confirmed it's engaged in talks. CBN's Middle East correspondent Julie Stahl has more.
10: Iran reportedly launched at least three drones at a U.S. military base in Kuwait early Tuesday. Iranian officials insist they will not accept a U.S.-backed plan to create an alternate shipping corridor through the strait.
11: We will by no means allow the second corridor in the Strait of Hormuz. We won't allow the second corridor to open. Even if they deploy warships, we will target them.
10: President Trump said Iran requested the talks to avoid a massive U.S. strike. Later on Truth Social, he accused Iran's leaders of being unbelievably duplicitous.
12: Iran did not want to be hit. And they said, we want to talk. We want to talk about the strait, but more importantly, from my standpoint, we want to talk about the denuclearization of Iran. Because this is what it's all about. This is why I'm doing this.
10: The president said the talks will proceed in two stages. First, reopen the Strait of Hormuz to normal shipping. Second, negotiate the complete denuclearization of Iran.
12: The denuclearization of Iran has to happen. Has to happen. And that'll be the second phase.
10: In Gaza, where there appeared to be disagreement between Trump's Board of Peace and Israeli Prime Minister Benjamin Netanyahu, the latest statement described the meeting between them as constructive. The goal is clear and is not in question: the complete decommissioning of weapons in the Strip and the transition away from rule by the gun to civilian governance. According to media reports, Netanyahu told a Board of Peace official that Israel won't hold its fire in Gaza and will not withdraw to the yellow line due to the threat posed by Hamas. At a recent conference, Rabbi Tuli Weiss, founder of Israel 365, told CBN News he believes Israel will only win if it holds on to the land God gave the Jewish people in the Bible.
13: The path to victory is to continue to strengthen our military, to be able to support our soldiers. We absolutely need to hold on to every inch that God gave to us of Judea and Samaria, even Gaza, even Gaza.
10: Julie Stahl, CBN News, Jerusalem.
8: Well, it's about time we recognize that the leadership of Iran has continually lied. And whether it was their nuclear ambition or what they did to the inspectors or how they hid their true goals or what they were absolutely doing behind the scenes and under mountains, and they were absolutely trying to develop a nuclear weapon. Let's believe that truth and not believe that there's any quest on their part for peace. Their ideology requires them to do this. It requires them to conquer Jerusalem. It requires them to conquer the United States. That's why again and again they say Israel is the little Satan and we are the great Satan. That has been their ideology now for 47 years. It's about time American leadership believed it. Well, here at home, voters are heading to the polls for primary elections in five states today. In Michigan, the Democrats are facing a critical test of the party's direction. Charlene Aaron has the story.
14: All eyes are on the Democrat primary for the U.S. Senate in Michigan. Four-term U.S. Congresswoman Haley Stevens, backed by the Democratic establishment, is facing off against progressive Abdul El-Sayed. Recent polling shows Sayed with a slight advantage. He's been endorsed by Alexandria Ocasio-Cortez and Vermont Senator Bernie Sanders.
15: It has now become an election of national significance, and it is an election of historical significance.
16: Someone might have to ask the senator who's campaigning for my opponent where he was. I'm here to solve problems for the people of Michigan.
14: The contest is seen as the latest indication of the growing strength of Democratic socialists in the Democratic Party. El-Sayed says he is not a Democratic socialist, but he has spoken at their events and is backed by supporters of the Democratic Socialists of America Party. Analysts say a win for him would be viewed as a victory for the movement. Democratic Socialist candidates are making gains in the party this year, winning primary victories in New York, Colorado, and Illinois. The DSA party platform includes making radical changes to the U.S. Constitution, including abolishing the U.S. Senate, abolishing the Electoral College, and having Congress elect the President and Supreme Court. They're also making revolutionary economic proposals, attracting the criticism of longtime liberal HBO host and comedian Bill Maher.
17: One of the new soon-to-be Democratic congresspeople, Darlizia Chevalier, supports seizing all properties from landlords and said seize the means of production. Mamdani has said the end goal is seizing the means of production. I think they want to seize the means of production. Now, maybe you missed that in school or missed school altogether, but that's communism. That's communism, which we tried, and it doesn't work.
14: Popular progressive streamer Hassan Piker, a growing force in the party's left wing, has helped fundraise for socialist candidates and has been accused of anti-American and anti-Semitic statements. In 2019, he said America deserved 9/11. He later walked this statement back.
17: Hassan Piker thinks communism is so groovy. He laments the fall of the two of the most murderous regimes in history, the Soviet Union and Chairman Mao's China.
14: The rise of the far-left Democrats threatens to split the party. Prominent Democratic strategist James Carville says he's ready to leave over the issue.
18: I am not going to be in the same party with Hassan Piker. I can tell you that right now. If he becomes a force in the Democratic Party, I'm out of here. I have no intention of ever being in the same political party with that guy.
14: Charlene Aaron, CBN News.
8: Well, the divisions couldn't be clearer, and for Democrats in America, they're facing a very critical test. Bernie Sanders had a surprising showing all the way back in 2016 as he's running against Hillary Clinton for the nomination, and it was absolutely stunning how many votes he obtained. And here we are 10 years later, and he's back at it very earnestly trying to promote a socialist agenda. He hasn't been quiet about it. He is absolutely a socialist. Here's some other things the Democratic Socialists of America stand for. They want to defund the police. We've all heard that in the protests. That's nothing new, but they're absolutely saying, yes, we still need to do that. But on top of that, they want to abolish prisons. They want to abolish borders. I can't imagine a society that you've got to be kidding me. You're serious. You really do want that. So in addition to no U.S. Senate, no republic anymore, this Congress that elects everything, so there aren't balances, there aren't checks and balances anymore. Congress gets to decide the Supreme Court. Congress gets to decide the president, all of these things. And again, you just have to be kidding me. And then when they start taking, personal property, that you have no property rights, the state owns everything. Well, we've been there. The world has been there. But they're saying it's the greatest opportunity for socialism since 1920. Now, wrap your head around that one and go back into that history of what happened with the communist revolution in Russia, how that turned into the Soviet Union, all of the problems of Stalin, and the New York Times, of all newspapers in the world, was claiming this economic miracle in Russia and how everything was just so wonderful. And they were doing it in the 1930s as Stalin was systematically exterminating people. Let's wake up to this. If you're a Democrat, please go out and vote today. The party, the future. I never thought I'd see socialism, communism get this far in election cycles and actually have elected politicians who are now in office. I never thought I would see Democrats ally with terror groups. That's another thing the Democratic Socialists believe. They fully back Hamas in Gaza. They fully back what happened on October 7th. They think Israel is a colonial state and has no right to exist. That alliance between radical Islam and terrorism and Democrat socialists is absolutely chilling to me. So please vote and vote today. Terry?
9: Well, still ahead, meet a neuroscientist diagnosed with terminal brain cancer. That was in 2003. Stay tuned to hear his personal story of miraculous healing. That's coming up later. And up next, Israel Bonds was founded in 1951 to raise money for the nation's economic development. 75 years later, Israel's economy is going strong despite the opposition to the bonds. Details from CBN News when we come back.

0: His Channel, teaching the gospel on listener-supported television.
1: Well, fighting two fronts in a war, Israel is engaged in a global campaign now to strengthen its economy. A former cabinet minister is leading the effort to sell government bonds.
2: Despite the long conflict in Gaza since October 7th and numerous strikes by Iran, the Israeli economy is still strong. It's expected to grow better than the U.S. this year, reaching nearly 3.5% to 4%. 2026 marks another milestone for Israel, the 75th anniversary of Israel Bonds, founded in 1951 to raise money for Israel's economic development. Since then, global sales have topped $57 billion, helping areas like the country's important technology sector. Still, the bonds have run into some opposition in the U.S. Groups supporting the boycott, divestment, and sanctions movement against Israel have pressured states and other organizations to sell their bonds. Three states have sold their bonds, but maintain they are not divesting from Israel, just carrying out a normal rebalancing of their investments. Israel bonds have been flourishing in recent years, with nearly $8 billion in sales since October 7th. Dani Nave, a former cabinet minister and member of the Knesset, has been working to build sales momentum since he was appointed to lead the Development Corporation for Israel Bonds in December of 2021.
1: Well, Dani Nave, the president, CEO of Israel Bonds, is with us now from New York. And Dani, welcome back to the 700 Club. It's an honor to have you with us.
3: Thank you for having
1: me. I've got to start with the memory of your mother. She passed away. She was 101 years old and a Holocaust survivor. May her memory be a blessing to her. But how did her life shape you and shape your service to Israel?
3: Well, first, thank you so much for mentioning her. As you mentioned, she was a Holocaust survivor. She survived Bergen-Belsen in a concentration camp while she lost her entire family at Auschwitz-Birkenau. After the war, she was alone in the world. And she rebuilt her life in the land of Israel. She raised a wonderful family. She carried forward with the resilience and faith. And I believe it's right to say that my mother's story is a powerful reminder why the state of Israel matters. Israel represents the determination that the Jewish people would never again be without a home and the ability to defend themselves. And on a personal note, I can say that my mother

0: for their advocacy for Israel some actions. And people can ask themselves, and I'm sure that many do ask themselves, what can they do more and how they can help Israel in addition to advocacy? In what is the best way for them to exercise this support? And Israel Bonds is a great way to do that, because by investing in Israel Bonds, you support directly. It's the most direct, impactful way to support the people of Israel today. 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
1: Well, Danny, thank you for being with us. 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
1: 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Terry?
2: Well, up next, doctors gave this neuroscientist no hope when he was diagnosed with inoperable brain cancer. So he began praying for a miracle. See how his quest for healing took him on a journey around the globe. He's the author of Proving a Miracle, Unlocking the Power of Prayer to Heal. Dr. Joshua Braun joins us live when we come back.

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1: Only days before the birth of his first child, Joshua Brown was facing certain death. Yet more than 20 years later, he's still very much alive.
2: Joshua Brown is a PhD and a well-respected neuroscientist. He's also the chair of the Global Medical Research Institute, which reviews medical evidence about healing through prayer. In 2003, Joshua started praying for healing for himself. He suddenly learned he had an inoperable, cancerous brain tumor. After years of praying for a miracle, Joshua and his wife, Candy, received exactly that. The tumor slowly disappeared, which medically simply doesn't happen.
1: Not just alive, Joshua Brown is here with us now, and we welcome you to the 700 Club. It's great to have you today.
3: Oh, thanks, Terry. Glad to be here.
1: What a fascinating book, Proving a Miracle. This is not just your story, but the story of many people whose conditions you have studied over the years trying to understand all of this. But let's start with your story. It all began really with you had a seizure out of nowhere. What happened?
3: So my wife was 9 months pregnant with our first child, and I went to bed one night, and when I woke up the next morning, I wasn't in my bed. I was in an ambulance.
1: Oh my goodness.
3: And I had no idea how I'd gotten there. It was the most disorienting thing of my life. And so they took me to the hospital and did some tests. My wife was in one end of the hospital giving birth to our first child, and I was in the other end of the hospital getting MRIs done on my head, which was ironic because I'm a neuroscientist who does brain scans on other people. And so here I was now the patient.
1: Wow. In that role, as a scientist and someone who understood the process of all of that, they tell you you have an inoperable brain tumor. You knew from your own background, your work, your knowledge, what that meant. I mean, here you are, your first son is arriving, you're being told this is inoperable. What's going through your heart and your mind at that point?
3: Well, I was upset because I knew what it meant.
1: Yeah.
3: And I knew that I would most likely be dead and within a few years.
1: Wow. So you decided to pursue, you knew conventional medicine had very little to offer, so you decided to pursue prayer. Where did that come from?
3: Well, I'd grown up in a church, and it was a church that didn't really believe that miracles happened today. And I had some experiences at revivals, sort of seeing some claims that miracles happen, but I didn't really know whether they happened. Mm-hmm. And at that point, the question became very personal. It was, I need a miracle or I'm going to die. And so I thought, well, I have nothing to lose except maybe some time, but I'm willing.

0: to pay the price. I'm going to pursue God. I'm going to look for miracles, and I'm either going to get healed or I'm going to die trying.
1: One of the things that's so fascinating about your book is the research you're doing along the way while you're in your own condition, of things like forgiveness, trauma, just anxiety, things that we all deal with to one degree or another. But in your quest for all of this, you and Candy take off around the world to research these things, and you go to Mozambique. And our audience here would be very familiar with Heidi Baker and Iris Ministries. And, you know, we hear stories from Heidi all the time of what God is doing over there, but you saw it firsthand. Talk about that experience.
0: So my wife and I are both academics. We're both professors. And when we heard these claims of miracles and started seeing miracles happen, I saw within a few months of when I was diagnosed, I saw blind people healed right in front of me. And that changes you. Even a neuroscientist, you know, I direct a neuroscience lab, that you can't watch that and not have it affect you. And so I began to ask, where's the evidence? I mean, if all these miracles are happening, there must be some kind of evidence, medical evidence, scientific evidence. So where is it? And so when we heard Heidi Baker talk, and she said for the last 2 years, every single deaf person we prayed with gets healed, and most of the blind people get healed besides, we thought, well, let's just go, and we'll take proper medical equipment, and we'll follow her around, and we'll see what we can learn by doing that. And so that led to us seeing a number of people with severe, you know, we measured severe vision impairment, severe hearing impairment. And we also, and I personally measured dramatic improvements in those people after they were prayed for. And we published that in a proper peer-reviewed medical journal. This was in 2010.
1: What reaction did you get from that?
0: Well, some people liked it, some people didn't. as a scientist, I make careful observations. I double check them. I ask hard questions, you know, could I have gotten something wrong? And then I present the evidence, and that's for everyone to see. Wow. And so that's exactly what we did.
1: You even saw some cases where people were diagnosed with the condition, not just not operable, not curable in any way, where the condition stayed, but their life was sort of returned to them. I don't know how else to put that.
0: Yeah, so in the book I wrote, I investigated a number of cases, and I have colleagues who have also investigated cases. And we ask, what happens in the body? What happens in the brain when people experience healing? What can neuroscience tell us about healing? And it turns out that some kinds of healing, like, you know, people always ask me about the placebo effect. Well, could it have been a placebo effect? And the answer is that, and I go into detail this in my book, the answer is that yes, in some cases, a placebo effect can account for some of the healing that you observe, but not all of it. And so there are cases where medically, it looks like the person still has the disease, but their symptoms are gone. So there was a case of someone with Parkinson's disease where the person was getting worse and worse for years, and it was confirmed with a dopamine transporter scan in the brain that the person had Parkinson's disease. Well, after dramatic prayer experience, she gets healed. She can move just fine.
1: Wow.
0: But when the doctors do the dopamine scan again, it shows that she still has Parkinson's.
1: Yeah.
0: And so it seems that, and we see this with a lot of miraculous healing cases where the medical tests will show that someone still has the disease, but their symptoms are gone in a way that's just very difficult to explain.
1: Truly, truly. Let's talk about your own situation, because what happened with your tumor?
0: Yeah. So I began traveling all over the world looking for where I heard reports of miracles in the name of Jesus. And so I got prayed for a lot of times. I went back after 3 months and I said, you know, do another test. Let's see what God did. So they did another test and they said, it's as bad as ever. It's still there. And what do you do with that? And that's when I decided I had seen enough miracles to know that God did miracles.
1: Yeah.
0: And so I'm not going to give up. I'm either going to get healed or I'm going to die trying, but I will not give up. And so I kept going to more healing meetings. They did another MRI at 6 months after the diagnosis. It showed it wasn't growing. After a year, it still wasn't growing. And they did MRIs on me for 7 years. And after 7 years, the doctors looked at it and said, all we see is some scar tissue. So wow. Unless you have any more symptoms, we don't need to see you again. That was 23 years ago to the almost to the day.
1: Wow. There's so much in this book that unlocks how our bodies keep the score, mm-hmm. and how prayer, but also the things of life that happen, impact our bodies. When people read Proving a Miracle, what do you want the takeaway from that to be?
0: Well, I think there's kind of a disconnect where Christians will say, oh, I believe God heals. And scientists will say, well, that can't possibly be. And what I try to do in that book is to ask the hard questions. So you may have a friend, a loved one, an adult child who is asking hard questions. You know, well, why should I believe in miracles? Why should I believe that testimony? And so I take on those hard questions. I ask, so what about the placebo effect? Well, there's not just one placebo effect. There are multiple placebo effects. I explore them in my book. I explain them. And then I say, oh, so what can those account for? What kinds of healings can those account for? And it turns out a lot. It turns out that even apart from miracles, just believing in God and going to church, those are all good for your health. I'm not the only one who says that. But after I explore all of these possible explanations for miracles, I find that in the end, you still can't explain all of it. There are some things that just defy medical explanation when God does a miracle.
1: The mystery of God. Kind of presumptuous to think we should understand his, the way he functions. The book is amazing, so well written. Thank you for being with us today. Just want to mention to all of you, Dr. Joshua Brown's book is called Proving a Miracle, Unlocking the Power of Prayer to Heal, and it's available wherever books are sold. Great to have you with us today.
0: Thank you so much, Terry.
1: Gordon, over to you.
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6: 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Police have arrested a suspect in the Spokane, Washington wildfires, and he's set to appear in court today. It's a 37-year-old man, and investigators say he started the Old Trails fire, just one of three blazes burning in that area. The fast-moving fires have destroyed 700 homes and businesses and forced more than 60,000 people to evacuate. The suspect is charged with arson in the first degree. The parasite infection gripping the nation has turned deadly. Two people in Michigan have now died after contracting Cyclospora. Health officials say the victims had significant underlying health conditions that might have worsened after becoming sick. These are the first deaths in more than 18,000 cases reported in 45 states. An infectious disease specialist says most patients recover after outpatient treatment. The outbreak has been connected to lettuce in several states. Health experts say the number of cases is declining. I want to remind you, you can always get the latest from CBN News by going to our website. It's cbnnews.com. Gordon and Terry are back with more of today's 700 Club. It's coming up right after this.
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2: Sana thought she was losing her mind. Severe anxiety was making her sick, and nothing brought her any relief until she called CBN's prayer line.
8: Shortly after her marriage, Sana became sick. She not only became worse physically, but she also started to experience spiritual attacks.
9: I felt immense anxiety and restlessness. It seemed like I wouldn't be able to stand. My body would ache. I started to feel like I was going mad.
8: Desperate, her family sought intervention with spiritual healers.
9: I would give all the cash they asked for. They would also ask for sacrifices. Some asked for a goat, some asked for a rooster. My hope of ever getting better was shattered.
8: Sona lived this way for more than 20 years. Then one day, she connected with a Christian woman on the phone. The woman asked if she could pray for Sona.
9: So she prayed, and I slept peacefully the whole night. There was no anxiety, no restlessness.
8: During this time, she returned to her religious practices and fell ill again. Then, she discovered the CBN prayer line.
9: When I prayed with them, I felt relief. I felt peaceful and better. They told me about Jesus Christ, asking, "Do you believe?" I said, "Yes."
8: The prayer line agent encouraged her to watch CBN's daily Hindi show to understand more about faith in Jesus.
9: I learned God has loved us so much that He gave His life for us, endured so much suffering, wore a crown of thorns for us.
8: Sona became a regular viewer and also began attending a local church.
9: Lord Jesus Christ changed me, changed my husband too, and my sons as well.
8: Today, Sona is a Christian believer and is healed physically and spiritually. And her family has accepted Jesus too.
9: If Jesus Christ wasn't in our lives, we wouldn't all be saved. Lord Jesus has given us life. He has given us a new life. We have got deliverance, peace, and joy.
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2: Well, David was a hardcore drinker. He was also a drug addict for 15 years. His liver and kidneys suffered damage along with his lungs. For years, David struggled to get sober. Then one day, He was instantly set free from his addictions, and his liver, his kidney, and his lungs were all healed.
11: To counterbalance the hangovers that I had almost every day, I would abuse Adderall to get me to a place where I could function. I was a functioning addict.
12: David Moore was a long way from where he started. He grew up immersed in the church with parents involved in the ministry, yet something was missing from his faith.
11: I didn't really, at the end of the day, have a very alive personal relationship with Jesus. I knew about God, but I never really got to the point in those days where I really knew the Lord for myself.
12: He joined the worship team and developed a love of performing. The attention warped his character, and pride filled his heart.
11: In those days leading worship, I allowed the ego to emerge in a place where I started to look for significance in that. And then as I got into my 20s, I got tempted with the party scene, and I started a band, and I left church, I quit serving there, and I started to follow after the praise of man, playing to packed bars where people were just throwing beer everywhere. In the moment, it seemed like that I was doing something that was significant. Slowly, I became more cold to the Lord.
12: He started drinking socially, and soon he was addicted to the buzz.
11: The temptation of the party quickly felt like I was in prison internally. As it progressed years later, it turned into just drinking alone. There were days that I would just be so drunk, I'd just be crawling around in my house, weeping, really actually thinking, I don't want to be doing this. I would get high, I would get paranoid, I would be in my bed, gripped with fear and anxiety about my future, or, you know, what was going to happen with me. Am I going to live like this my whole life?
12: Searching for hope, David would visit his parents' church.
11: Sometimes I was drunk going to church. Usually I was hungover, you know, on a Sunday morning. I would go to the late service. I would miss the worship. You know, worship requires some humility, some openness and vulnerability. I wasn't there yet. But I always wanted to hear the message because I longed for that relationship with Jesus. And there was something so comforting to hear his word. But I had this whole other lifestyle that I was managing that was totally contrary to God's plan for my life.
12: For 15 years, David struggled to find peace, only to give in to his addictions, almost overdosing at times. Every attempt to quit drugs and alcohol was unsuccessful.
11: Drunk out of my mind, high out of my mind on marijuana, weeping, desperate. And that happened enough to where I recognized that the only way I can get free is if I make Jesus the Lord of my life. And I was terrified of that decision because it wasn't just raising my hand and going forward. I understood that making Jesus the Lord of my life really means every decision after that I have to weigh and consider, is Jesus the Lord of my life in this decision?
12: David realized his life was a wreck because of the choices he'd made. He needed to fully surrender to God. So, David poured out all his alcohol and threw out all his drugs. Then, he walked into his parents' church during a baptismal service.
11: All the Lord was wanting was my cooperation. And so I showed up at church, I humbled myself, and I got in the baptismal just so willing to serve God with all of my heart. And I went into the waters, I came out, and the love of God was all over me. I could sense the unconditional love of God was melting the chains that I had created in my life from poor decisions. But Jesus set me free from those things.
12: That day, he was miraculously set free from his addictions.
11: I had zero withdrawals. The Lord healed my mind. It was like the Lord healed my liver and my kidneys from the abuse. He healed my lungs from all the smoking I did in those years. I mean, it was truly a miracle. And I feel so blessed that the Lord did that for me.
12: Today, David has a life he never thought was possible. And he eagerly shares the joy that's found in Christ when you surrender to his love.
11: I'm not hitting the bottle or rolling a joint. I get to open my Bible. I get to fellowship with my wife. I get to hold my baby girl, and now we have a second child on the way, a baby boy. I'm in awe of the life that God has blessed me with today. I want to let you know that God's plan that he has for your life is so much bigger, so amazing that you could even ask, think, or imagine. To just allow the Lord to open up your heart and receive Jesus in your life, he will set you free.
2: He came to set captives free. That's his mission. He wants to release you from chains of addiction. He loves to do it because he loves you. He wants to give you a hope. He wants to give you a future. You see the light in David's eye. You see the joy in his face. Here he is. He's looking forward to life. Now, let me ask you a question. Are you asking yourself the same question that David asked? Am I going to live this way? That's a very profound question. Here's David in the middle of his addiction, in the middle of everything going wrong. He's actively saying, am I going to live this way? Now, if you've asked yourself this question, I want to let you know addiction will absolutely lie to you. It will tell you that you can feel better if you get high. It will lie to you. It will offer up some illusion that, you know, you can have a better time. You can continue chasing it. It will even lie to you, well, things will change when you hit a certain age or do a certain thing. No, it doesn't work that way. Addiction wants to wrap itself into every area of your life. It wants to take over every single thought you have. It wants to suggest things to you that you would never, ever do if you were in your right mind. Now, here's your question. Am I going to live this way? And Jesus has an answer. I will show you a much better way. And just like David, all he wants is for you to cooperate. He'll do the heavy lifting. He'll do the hard part. All he's looking for is some sign from you that you really do want to change. If you're sick and tired of being sick and tired, if you're sick of being hungover, all the devastation that addiction brings to your life, if you really do want to change, show Jesus that you just want to cooperate. Let today be your day, just as David had his day, where you turn and you say, God, I can't do this. I can't do it on my own. But with you, I can do it. You can change me. You can change me from my innermost being. You can change my thought patterns. You can make me new again. You can do all these things for me. You can heal my body. You can heal the devastation. You can do it. Here I am. Change me. If this is what you want, bow your head. Let's pray a very simple prayer. God will answer. Jesus will show up. When you seek him with all of your heart, then you'll find him. So let's pray and believe in what he's already promised to do. Jesus, say his name, say it out loud. Jesus, I come to you, and Jesus, I need help. I can't do this. So I give myself to you. I commit to you, and I ask that you come in, and that you forgive me of everything I've done wrong, But Jesus, what I really need is for you to change my heart and change my innermost being and change my thoughts and be with me and fill me with you and your Holy Spirit. So Jesus, I commit to you. I look to you and I ask for your salvation now in Jesus' name. Father, for those who just prayed, I ask for a baptism in your love. I ask that you cancel every addiction, every chain, every thought pattern that is not of you. Renew their minds, Lord God. Change them from their innermost being. For I ask it in Jesus' name. Amen. If you want someone to stand with you in prayer, just call us. All you have to do is pick up the phone. 1-800-700-7000. I've got a packet for you. It's called The New Day. Absolutely free. No financial obligation at all. Just call us and say, I prayed with that guy. Here's a word from John. If we confess our sins, he is faithful and just and will forgive.
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14: Paul the Apostle said, the good news that I have to share with you is that Christ died for our sins. The prophet Isaiah said, God laid on him the iniquities of us all. Everything to save you has been done by God. To keep you from the flames of hell, God sent his only begotten Son, allowed him to suffer and die. We sang the old rugged cross. To the old rugged cross I will ever be true, its shame and reproach gladly bear. Yes, God did provide the means by which you can be saved from the death that results from sin. But you have to respond. God even called to the people and he said, turn, turn, for why will you die, saith the Lord? I have no pleasure in the death of the wicked, but they turn from their wickedness and live. And God is calling to some of you today and he's saying, turn, turn. Why will you die? I don't have pleasure in the death of the wicked, but they will turn from their wickedness and live. And God is calling some of you today to do just that.
15: The fact that you're breathing tonight, you're alive, he's not finished with you. You're not too old, you're not too young. God's not finished with you. He's not throwing you away. He's got a bunch for you to do. And maybe none of us will ever see or hear or know about it, but he does. And it's that obedience to what he's calling you to do and to be that he has formed from your mother's womb to be his servant that's so very important.
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17: Jesus says, when I open the door, there's no circumstance that can change it. As long as you walk through the door at my invitation and exercise that little strength you have to take the step I'm calling you to. In conjunction with his saying, you have a little strength. He goes on to say why. He says in verse 8 at the end of the verse, "For you have kept my word and you have not denied my name." He said, what strength you have is based on two things. You've chosen to receive my word of promise. He's not asking us to master understanding of everything in it, just to believe him, to have faith in what he says he wants to do. That's all he asks of us. Just believe that what I ask you to do, that I can fulfill in you. The scripture makes that so clear in such texts where the Bible says that when he begins a good thing in us, he will perform it. Faithful is he who calls you, who will also do it. The Lord will perfect the things that concern me. His almightiness, the grace that is sufficient for us. All of those cluster around, the verses that cluster around this great truth that he will, with just the little strength we have, make possible something if we just embrace his word and don't deny his name.
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0: So what leads some children to become prodigals? Why do some stray away from the Lord while others grow closer? And is this a nature versus nurture circumstance? This can often be a difficult season to navigate as a parent, but with the help of today's guest, we'll share some insight in how to cope and move through a prodigal season with your child. But before we get to that, joining me around the table is April Simons. How are you?
1: I am good. Parenting is a process.
0: It is. It
1: requires prayer.
0: And you have five
1: children. Like 5 or 15, yeah.
0: Feels like 15 sometimes, right?
1: And I tell you what, I feel like I pray harder now that they're older than I even did when I was younger. And I prayed, when they were younger, I prayed a lot then.
0: And it doesn't stop. You think you're going to get them grown, and they still keep coming to you.
1: And they do.
0: Yeah, for sure. Anna Kendall, how are you?
2: I'm just doing great. And with one son and seven grandchildren and one great-grandchild.
1: Wow.
2: The praying never stops. You just have to keep it going.
0: It does. Rachel Ann Brown, you're about to embark on a new season with a new one, but you already have a 2-year-old. You're learning some parenting little secrets.
3: And I hope that Judah Brave always comes to me.
0: Yeah.
3: And his brother.
0: Yeah, for sure.
3: They always come back to mama.
0: Well, you're going to learn something today anyway about the future.
3: So.
0: Dorothy Newton, how are you?
4: I am doing so good.
0: This is something that so many parents struggle with.
4: Yes,
0: and I've noticed especially Christian parents will take responsibility, and the enemy really beats them up if their kid's not serving God.
4: Exactly. I pray just like everybody said. I pray. Mm-hmm. But at some point, you have to let go and let God.
0: Yeah. Truly. We're going to talk about that today. So you want to stay tuned for that. Cindy Murdoch, how are you?
5: Hi. Doing great. Thank you. I'm excited about the show. And I feel like any parent that feels condemnation, guilt, anger, whatever, this is going to be a program that's going to set them free.
0: All right. For sure. Well, he's a licensed psychologist, father, and author of a myriad of books on topics of addiction, spirituality, and parenting. He's here to help us talk about this very important topic. Please welcome Dr. Doug Weiss.
6: How are you all?
0: Good. You're always the fastest entrance. I don't know if anybody's beat you or not. I don't know. Do y'all think
2: you want to miss a minute with
6: you? Don't
2: us?
6: Want to compete with me.
0: I hear you for sure. Well, many parents have big hopes and dreams for their children, and they sow into developing their character and their faith. But what do you do when they suddenly turn their back on all that you've taught them? Well, Doug is here to help us understand the process that parents walk through and, of course, why there's still reason for hope. Maybe talk a little bit about the prodigal parent process, how this book came into being.
6: Well, this book came into being because Chris Hodges sent me a pastor. He says, Doug, this isn't normally what you do, but they're being destroyed by their son who's an extreme prodigal, and they're suffering. Would you mind seeing them? And I'm like, it's Chris, so okay, I'll do it, right? So they flew in for 5 days. And the Lord gave me so much revelation on this that I knew I had to do a book, and then I got COVID. I'm like, okay, I'm going to do my book. And so we wrote this in 2 weeks.
0: So while you had COVID, you did your book?
6: Yeah. If the devil hits me, I hit him back.
0: Yeah, that's right.
6: I don't play with him. He doesn't play with me. This way he doesn't get me sick. So because I'll write another book.
0: Yeah.
6: So he's like, keep sickness away from that guy. So you can train the devil.
0: Yes.
6: You can train the devil how to treat you. That's a whole other book. Anyway, but this came about because they were in real pain. And I realized how big this is. And so I did some research, and I'm like, there's nothing for the parent. All the stories about the prodigal coming home and blah, blah, blah. We all heard the sermon about how wonderful, it's like the father jumps in the pig pen almost. It's not the story, but this is for the parents who grieve, who hurt, who are betrayed, who are lied about, who are abused by their prodigal and the other siblings too. This is a process that might go on for years or decades. This is not an easy thing, and it's not like they just become a prodigal one day.
3: Right.
6: Oftentimes there's secrets going on for years and they're pretending, and then it moves into the next phase of becoming that prodigal.
3: As a counselor, what is your advice to parents that are in that situation struggling, feeling overwhelmed and like maybe it's their fault?
6: Well, the first thing is don't isolate. That's what we do as Christians. Oh no, my kid's bad, I'm bad. No, you had nothing to do with it. Romans 1 is really clear about that. I spent a whole chapter on that. It is a decision, individual will. You could have the best parents and become a really bad prodigal. You could have prodigal parents and become a really good Christian.
3: Right.
6: Okay. Okay. My family didn't know Jesus, right? And so free will is free will. So they chose to be a prodigal, and it says they knew God, They refused to worship him as God, and their mind became defiled, their heart became impure, their behavior became out of control. And so that's the process prodigals go through, independent of parenting. So don't isolate. I tell them, get the book and start a group. Every church has so many prodigals in it. When I talk to pastors about this, they're like, oh my gosh, I need 20 copies right now.
5: Yeah.
6: Okay, because I know that many, just right. names off their yeah. head. Because they're the mom and dad that comes up on Sunday and said, would you please pray for Johnny? Please pray for Jane. They're still walking away from Jesus, and I really want them to come home.
0: Yeah, yeah. You know, I love that. I don't know anyone's actually said it the way you said it, in that if you are a Christian parent, I've met so many of you that said the same thing. Please pray for my son. You know, we raised him, you know. And they just look at themselves and they say, well, if I had done this, I would have done that, I mean, and the
6: not
0: enemy beats them up. And really, these are like some of the best people you'd ever meet.
6: I know world leaders who have prodigals.
0: Yeah.
6: I know people who are running $100 million ministries who have prodigals. It's not your anointing that's the problem.
0: Yeah.
6: It's not
0: yeah.
6: your calling that's the issue. It's not your obedience that is a factor.
0: Yeah.
6: You are a zero factor as a parent. You're about to experience that again.
0: Yes.
6: Every time you birth a child, you take the same risk God does.
5: Right. I love that story. I felt like it really set my thought process free about parenting and probably others when you shared about God with Adam and Eve, because nobody could have been a more perfect parent.
6: I know, and 100% failure, gone. Right?
5: So
6: two out of two, gone.
5: Tell us about that.
6: Right?
5: Yeah, tell us about that.
6: Well, you know, here we have a perfect environment.
0: Perfect environment.
6: Perfect loving God. Everyday walk with his kids, right? Mm-hmm. Only one rule. Judah would love that one rule.
5: Just okay, one baby. Please.
6: Only one rule, and they still disobeyed God. And he told them, now if you do this, you're going to die. And he kicked them out of the garden. God kept the consequences. God kept his righteous order, okay? But the kids failed. Mm-hmm. And if a perfect God can fail, because it wasn't his failure, it was the kids' failure. And God was clear about that. He never said, oh my gosh, I wish I was a better God. Yeah. I wish I was a better God. My kids wouldn't lose. He never did that. It's like, no, this is on you. This is on you. I'll fix it in Christ, but it's on you.
5: Well, yeah, he didn't even hunt him down.
6: No, he didn't.
0: There's like a peace that can come to your mind today in understanding that, yes, you continue to pray for that
6: Amen.
0: Prodigal. And like Doug was talking about, I know we've talked about it, that there are so many churches and even people in their homes that have started groups with other people that they know that have prodigals. Mm-hmm. And there's really something powerful about bringing a
6: it's
0: group
6: fantastic.
0: Together and praying.
6: We have a Facebook group. I don't know how many people are on that now. It's growing every day. And we have parent prodigal groups in South Africa, around the country. And what I say, every parent, just grab the book and grab four people you know and open your home. You don't have to talk to the pastor about it. You can if you want to, but you don't need to ask permission to do ministry.
0: Right.
6: We're past that. This is war. Get on your knees. Find a, you know, there's a video of this, there's a workbook with this, and they can talk to each other. Because when, let's say, if Dorothy has a son and he's a prodigal, when he comes to Dorothy and he says, Mom, I need $5,000. Well, of course he's going to come to her. Why? Because he wouldn't dare go to dad.
4: Right. Mm-hmm.
6: Right?
4: True.
6: Because dad's going to say, not just no, but no way in a term, right?
0: Yeah.
6: And so with Dorothy, be like, well, you know, he really needs it. You know, he's got to pay his taxes. But he's spending all his money on drugs and alcohol, right? That's why he has no money, right? And so when you have a group and you say, hey, my kid wants $5,000, and the whole group says, don't you dare.
0: Yes. Yeah.
6: Now there's leverage. Now there's power. And
0: there's
6: go home arguing. And they don't go home arguing about it.
4: Right.
0: Oh, wow. That's good. Of course,
6: because this can destroy a marriage.
0: Exactly. Don't want to say that.
6: No, it can really destroy a marriage. It really can.
0: Yes.
6: Because one person wants to be soft and be merciful, and the other wants to be right. You know, like, no, have boundaries. If they need $5,000, it's called work.
0: You know, we were just talking with someone yesterday that had a prodigal daughter that was bringing porn into the home, and she was grown, and they had to make the decision to say, if you continue to do this, you can't live in the house because we have small children.
6: Yeah, exactly.
0: And that was a boundary. Like, you don't want to do that,
6: right.
0: But you have to make decisions like that.
6: You have to do that, and it's hard. And that's where it's really good to have a team.
0: We've been talking about the prodigal, and I know some of you are like, what? You're talking about the prodigal in the Bible? Maybe you can share a little bit about that, and also kind of your perspective of the older brother, because I know it's a little different than what some people may have.
6: Well, the prodigal story is one of the most classic Christian stories of a young man who leaves home, spends all his money on prostitutes and drinking, which he was doing before he left home. because his brother knew it before he met his brother at the party. Mm-hmm. His brother said, your son is out there spending all that money on private, like he knew mm-hmm. before he came back yeah. what he was doing,
5: yeah.
6: right? And so the brothers and sisters know a little bit more than mom and dad, mm-hmm. okay?
5: Yeah.
6: And they don't have unconditional love. Parents have unconditional love. Oh, yeah. You're part of me. I'm going to always love you. Okay. No, bro. It don't work for me. Right? Okay. And so the older brother, it wasn't about self-righteousness. It was about he watched his dad cry on that freaking porch right. for months
5: yeah.
6: or years. And he saw how he mistreated his parents. And he saw how he wasted the farm. He saw this stuff. He had to pick up. He had to work twice as hard because his brother was out partying all the time.
5: Mm-hmm.
6: Okay? And he wanted to make sure that young man was really home for the right reasons before he was going to open his heart to him.
5: Yeah.
6: It wasn't about self-righteousness. It's yeah. mispreached. Right. And sometimes parents, when the prodigal does come back, even for just Thanksgiving, everyone's got to be wonderful. It's like, no, let them have their own process of repairing their relationships.
5: So
6: because a brother's going to say, you know what, I don't believe you.
5: Yeah. Yeah.
6: And you got to show up for me, like at 5 a.m. with the cows. Otherwise, you're just playing around with dad and mom, and I got your game.
5: Yeah.
6: Like, they think differently than parents do,
5: right?
6: Right? They don't have the optimism that parents do.
0: Well, and the story of the prodigal is the father represents our Heavenly Father.
6: Absolutely. Mm-hmm.
0: And he does have unconditional love, and mm-hmm. he does look for us to come home,
5: yeah.
0: and he wants everyone to make a decision back to that place where he knows they're going to be safe,
6: mm-hmm.
0: right?
6: Mm-hmm.
0: So that's important. April?
1: I think one of my favorite parts of that story is the scripture says, when the son was a long way off, the father saw him.
6: Mm-hmm.
1: And so, you know, you can be in the trenches praying for that prodigal and don't stop doing that, mm-hmm. but I love how that father had that sense of expectancy every day. He believed mm-hmm. with faith in his heart. I know my son or daughter is out there, you know, not living right. Mm. And that's what we have to do as parents. Yes. They may not be living right, but every day we need to look out the window for our prodigal. We need to believe they're going to come
6: home. Look at this story, though, because he's on the porch, and this guy's about 40 to 50 years old.
5: Mm-hmm.
6: Now, how far can a 40, 50-year-old man run? Okay? And where was the prodigal? He was in a far-off country.
5: Mm-hmm.
6: He spent months coming back.
5: Yeah. Mm. Right.
6: Okay? So when he came back, he already repented before God. He already learned how to trust God for food and shelter for at least a couple months walking back. Right. He was a different kid
1: exactly.
6: when he came back.
0: Well, and that's another point, I think, is that another way to look at it is that what you said is during that process, yeah, he went to the pig sty
6: mm.
0: and he lost everything. The son did. But in that place is where God was able to meet him
6: mm-hmm.
0: because he realized, wow, I'm stupid. I've done all this crazy stuff.
5: Mm-hmm.
0: And then on the walk back, he got to develop a relationship at some point, and like you said, repent of his sins before he got back to the Father. So sometimes, Anna, we are wanting God just to do it like this, but
5: yes.
0: sometimes there's a process
5: yeah.
0: for some people, and it may take longer.
2: It does. And sometimes we want to jump in and make everything right, like run to meet him and put him mm. in the car.
5: Right.
2: But it's the walking and the process
5: yeah,
2: that brings the healing.
6: Totally true. Yeah. Totally true.
0: You know, John Paul Jackson, one time, y'all remember, well, some of you don't know who he was. He was a very prophetic voice in our life, and he went on to be with the Lord. But one day he came in, and I don't know why I said this. I was just like, is the Lord showing you anything today? And he was like, well, as a matter of fact, he did show me something today. The Lord told me to share this with you. And I said, okay. And I was getting all ready for something, you know. And he was like,
6: you're going to have a great life.
0: Yeah, everything's great.
6: God has plans for you.
0: He looked at me and he said, I felt like the Lord said, quit extending grace to those I'm trying to discipline.
6: Mm-hmm. Amen.
0: And I think that with our children, mm-hmm. sometimes we can do that rescue and grace. Yes, we
5: yeah,
0: love
5: right.
0: them. Yes, but you don't turn your world upside down to make allowances and a place for them when they're in that space. You love them and you trust God with them, but you have to understand that God's timing may not be yours, and he may be working in their life in a significant
5: right.
0: way. I know you've seen that happen mm-hmm. with kids that, because we do that verse, train up a child in his way he should go, and when he's old, he will.
6: When he's old.
0: Sometimes he's old.
6: When he's old.
0: When he comes
6: when
0: back.
6: When he's old.
5: Yes.
6: And that might be last minute old, but there is, with the prodigal, he was an alcoholic, he was a sex addict, he was out of control. Addictions are part of it. Abuses are part of it. A lot of people are sexually abused or raped or have some kind of sexual encounter they never talked to anybody about.
5: Mm-hmm.
6: Secrets are part of the prodigal process. And for them to develop in that area, getting honest, that's part of the process for them.
5: Yeah.
6: And it's just stuff parents can't know.
4: Yes.
6: You know?
4: I think it's also important to remember that we have, you know, had a journey to travel.
6: Oh, yeah.
4: And we've learned lessons.
6: I've been a
4: prodigal. And sometimes,
6: I've been a prodigal. Yeah. Yeah. It took Jesus. I mean, I had no money. I mean, Jesus, what, I mean, he's good at this. Yeah. Yeah.
2: He's experienced.
6: Go ahead. Sorry, I didn't mean
4: to. Yeah, no, that's what I'm saying is that, you know, we all have lessons that we've learned. And sometimes, you know, because we're parents, we want something better and different for our kids.
5: That's true.
4: But they have to choose their own journey.
6: That's right.
4: And they have to learn their own lessons.
2: Yeah. And so many of us want to jump in and rescue.
5: It's so true.
2: And that's another great thing about groups, because groups can call you on it where, you know, I just want to jump in and just take care of them. And the group will say, you are making that child codependent, you know. Or
6: right.
2: whatever.
6: Yeah.
3: Yeah, and I think it's important, too, that we teach our kids to make decisions for themselves.
6: Yes.
3: I know, like, for my mom, at some point, she said, you know, you're going to grow up one day, and you're going to start making your own decisions. And so I would ask her, can I go here? Can I do this? Things I knew I shouldn't be doing.
6: Mm-hmm.
3: And she would always say, you know what? I want you to ask the Holy Spirit, you know, does he want you to go there? Which was worse than her just telling me no.
6: Mm-hmm.
3: And most of the time I didn't go because I'd be so convicted. But she taught me a really important lesson in that I had to start making my own decisions at some
6: really
3: point.
6: Yeah, really good parenting, yeah.
0: Mm-hmm. Yeah.
4: You mentioned that you were a prodigal. So what would you say to, you know, people who, well, the sons and daughters who are prodigals?
0: Yeah, maybe share, because a lot of our audience may not have heard your story. Maybe share your story and then encourage those parents that are watching right now.
6: Well, I mean, I was conceived in adultery. I was abandoned. I was sexually abused. I was totally out of control with alcohol and drugs. But before then, my mom sent me off to Salvation Army when I was about 12 years old, and I accepted Christ. But I didn't grow up in church. I mean, we went to camp and we came back and we just grew up in the world. But Jesus doesn't forsake you. So I was totally in alcohol, drugs, sex, all that kind of stuff, going to bars, picking up women and all that kind of stuff. And I came to a place where, like, I have a way of, like, seeing into the future. And I was like, yeah, okay, this is going to be 3 marriages. This is going to be, like, 5 kids. Like, I'm going to be a mess. So why don't I just kill myself now? Like, why go through all that? And so I knelt down. I was outside. There was no preaching. I said, Jesus, I know you're Lord. And I want to kill myself tonight. But I'll give you 30 days. I'll do 100% what you tell me to do to make the deal fair. And I did. There wasn't anybody rescuing me. Mm-hmm. And even shortly thereafter, I mean, I was making good money. I lost my job right then. And the Lord literally fed me for the first, like, 60 days of being a Christian. And
5: he sent you to Bible school.
6: He sent me to Bible school. Yeah, it was great. And so he's faithful, you know. And as parents, we can stand in the gap, but they still have to make that decision.
5: Yeah.
6: I really encourage parents to keep praying. Like in Matthew 15, you know, the Canaanite woman was prayed to Jesus. My daughter has a demon. He said, what does that do with me? You know, you're a Canaanite. No, you don't understand, Jesus. My daughter has a demon. Okay. And I needed fit. Like, she just wouldn't let Jesus alone.
5: Yeah.
6: And he said, okay, it's done. Okay.
5: Yeah.
6: And we had to persist like that, but knowing free will is still there. That was the demonic story. That was a demon influence. That wasn't free will. Free will is harder than demons. You can cast out demons all day in the name of Jesus. You can't cast out free will.
0: Right. He won't override free will. Talk to, if you would, Doug, to the parent that's watching, and also someone that maybe is listening to us right now and they don't really even know about this whole Jesus thing.
6: Sure. Well, let me talk to, if you don't know Jesus, I mean, he loves you so very much. And he died for you, and he wants to live with you. And maybe your life is a mess spiritually or financially or bad relationships or sexual relationships, or you can't seem to figure out even how to make things work. Just say this prayer with me. Say, Jesus,
5: Jesus,
6: come into my heart.
5: Come into my heart.
6: I give you my life.
5: I give you my life.
6: And I'll follow you.
5: And I'll follow you.
6: And then get into a local church or call the number on the screen here and call and get the information to find out how to walk with Jesus. Without Jesus, man, my life would have been upside down. Mm-hmm. Now, for the parent, you know, you're going to need help, okay? Having a prodigal is not a burden you should carry by yourself. Scripture is really clear to carry one another's burdens. This is one of those. Get into a parent prodigal group. Start one. Get the materials. Get moving. And don't keep this just between you and your husband. And don't keep it a secret, okay? If you tell your pastor you have a prodigal, he's going to say, yeah, and you and 30 or 100 or 2,000, depending on the size of the church. And let's huddle up, because if you have 10 to 15 more people praying for your son or daughter every single day, and you're praying for 10 or 15 prodigals every single day, you can expect faster supernatural activity.
2: Amen.
6: You will loose angels. things will happen. And they will, then when they come, they can come to the group and thank the group for bringing them home. And when your son and daughter walks down the aisle, there'll be this herd of people surrounding yes. them because they all love your kid because they've been interceding for them. This is a group effort. And so that's what I would say. Like, we got to get out of this yes. independent yeah. Christianity. Yeah. And my kids are back. Okay.
2: And the secrecy of it.
6: Oh, that's the worst part, because so many, some families leave churches. Mm-hmm. And some people never go back.
5: That's true.
6: Because they feel so ashamed that their daughter is a prostitute, or their son's a cokehead, or that they're, you know, one of them's in prison or whatever. And they feel so ashamed for their children's decisions, and as opposed to huddling up.
0: So what about the forgiveness part of all this for the parent and for the child that eventually comes back to the Lord? A lot of parents have been really hurt, and they haven't been able to forgive some of the things their kids have done to them.
6: Well, it's a great question, because I spend a chapter on anger first, because you need to deal with the anger of yeah, being hurt and lied true. To and betrayed and damaged, okay?
0: Yeah.
6: Then you do the forgiveness. Jesus cleansed the temple in every gospel account before he said, Father, forgive them. Okay, so there's a precedence there. So do the anger piece. Then there's an exercise where you can actually do the forgiveness piece without them being present. And you can see where you are, even on a monthly basis, that your heart stays clean, that you can forgive. Now, forgiveness and trust are different. I might forgive Cindy, but I might not give her the keys to my car.
0: Yeah.
6: Right?
0: You might not still drive her to work. Cindy, I don't know.
6: But you know what I'm saying? So yeah. Sometimes parents get the thing, well, I didn't forgive them because I'm not doing what they want. No, you can forgive somebody and not trust them at all.
0: I mean, for some people, this goes on for years.
6: Decades.
0: Things that happen at family gatherings.
2: And it goes for generations.
0: And then
2: sometimes.
0: you sense it, like, not only between the parent and the child, but other people that are there. Mm-hmm. And so how do you keep those boundaries? And what kind of things are boundaries that you should keep as a parent who's dealing with the prodigal out of control?
6: Well, there's a should here, because every situation is unique,
0: yeah.
6: okay? And you've got a big extended family, and everyone dreads if Bob comes, because he's going to be drunk, he's going to bring some 20-year-old girl, and he's 55 years old, and he's got tattoos, and you know, he's really fun to be with one-on-one, but in the group, he makes them a disaster. So, you know, there's families that have that. So as a nuclear family, you have to decide what those boundaries are. Mm-hmm. And it depends on the personality, because some people are prodigals, yet they're very respectful in their family.
0: Yeah.
6: They'll even go to church on Easter and Christmas, mm-hmm. to, you know, because I love Mom. Not because I love Jesus. I love Mom, I'll go.
0: You would have been respectful in your family, even though you were a prodigal, probably.
6: I wasn't really asked to be, so I probably could have been.
0: Yeah. Yeah.
6: But there's some kids that are like that. And then there's right. others like, I'm going to dig you. I'm going to hurt you. I'm going to make you pay because I'm so mad at me. The wrath of God is on me, and I want to share it with you.
0: Yeah.
6: Okay.
0: Yeah.
6: And so you have to be in your own nuclear family, decide what's best for the entire family, not just that one person.
0: Yeah.
6: And as the parents get in unity, and sometimes even the siblings need to, especially if they're adult siblings, go, okay, it's so-and-so's birthday. Do we want to invite Joey? No. Okay, so no one invite him because he's not going to come because he doesn't remember it's your birthday anyway. Okay?
0: Yeah.
6: Or let's bring him in and we'll all deal with it. But yeah. it should be a group decision if it's a nuclear true. Family. And that's really part of the process of negotiating that mm-hmm. and just having boundaries with them.
3: Yeah. Talk about the importance of prayer and mm-hmm. And dealing with the prodigal, because I know there's a lot of mamas that are praying.

0: circumstances, painful or not, for my child to experience so that their heart can be open. Pray for God to do those things. Loose the angels of God to help create circumstances and to speak into their hearts and their lives as they're going through their day. Okay, those are things you can actually pray and keep praying and keep praying. Yes. Okay, and God softened their heart. Yeah, he's trying. Trust me, he's more committed to your son going to heaven or your daughter than you will ever be. Yeah. He died so they get there. Yeah. Okay, he is the hound of heaven. He will wipe things out of their lives and get them on their knees.
1: Yes.
0: But then they have to kind of come back home. And some people are just adamant not, you know, and just keep praying for those things you can pray for.
2: Yes. Do you remember when Kent and Candy Christmas were at the table and they talked about how they got a group of pastors to pray with them about their son and how he had a supernatural encounter with God? You can pray for a supernatural encounter, a vision, a dream.
0: Absolutely.
2: A person, God to send a person across their path that will do things and say things that you have no idea about.
0: But they ask for help.
2: Yeah. Mm-hmm.
0: They huddled up.
1: Yes. Yeah.
0: Okay, that's where most prodigal parents make the mistake. They don't ask for help and they don't huddle up. There is power in numbers.
1: Yes.
0: Okay? And you start getting some serious people together, that kind of stuff you can see. Mm-hmm. You can see miracles like that.
2: Yeah, only have about 30 seconds. Will you just pray for the parents?
0: Yeah,
2: right now?
0: You know, if you're suffering right now because your son or daughter has left Jesus or your grandchild, I'm just going to agree with you like the Canaanite women. Jesus, you know this child. You've made this child. You know the hairs on their heads, and you're committed to them. I agree with your commitment to bring them home. I agree with your commitment that they will follow you. I agree with your commitment to fill them with your spirit. I agree with your commitment for them to reach the destiny that you designed them for. And right now on heaven, as it is on earth, I ask for that soul to come home to you first and then to me. That's the prodigal. The prodigal came home to the Father and then to the earthly Father. We ask for that in the name of Jesus, and we agree on it on earth as it is in heaven right now, Jesus.
2: Everybody said?
1: Amen.
2: Amen.
1: Amen.
2: Amen. Well, we are out of time. I know that it can be so difficult and heartbreaking to have a child that is struggling to find their way, but it's important that we remember that God has not given up on them. It's like Doug said, He loves them more than you do. It's hard to believe, but He does. So keep praying. Amazing things can happen when we learn to kind of lean into the Lord and trust Him and actually give these kids to Him and trust that He's going to be faithful to bring them home. It may not be on your timeline, but don't stop praying. Well, if you're dealing with a prodigal child and you need prayer today, or you prayed that prayer with Doug, that's why that toll-free number's on the screen. We would love to pray with you, encourage you, also send you a free book entitled Now What? We have it in English and Spanish. But like he said, it's really important to get involved in a local church. Well, I do want to thank Dr. Weiss for joining us today. Be sure to pick up a copy of his book, Prodigal Parent Process. It's available now. A good friend of mine in Canada actually texted me and she said, I love his book on the prodigal. So this could be such a blessing, and you could have a group right there in your own home or church. For more on his work in Counseling Center, you can visit him online at prodigalparentprocess.com. And if today's talk has touched your life, make sure to let us know. Leave us a comment on Facebook, Instagram, Twitter, or YouTube. We always love hearing how Table Talk is blessing you. Thank you so much for watching. We're going to be believing with you for those sons and daughters to come home. You be encouraged today. And just do not allow the enemy to put that guilt and condemnation on you anymore, because it's a lie. We'll see you next time. Bye-bye for today.
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1: The fact that you're breathing tonight, you're alive, he's not finished with you. You're not too old, you're not too young. God's not finished with you. He's not throwing you away. He's got a bunch for you to do. And maybe none of us will ever see or hear or know about it, but he does. And it's that obedience to what he's calling you to do and to be that he has formed from your mother's womb to be his servant that's so very important.
2: Shalom and welcome to Christ in Prophecy. Over the years, we featured a host of experts on Bible prophecy who share our excitement for Jesus' soon return and the rapture of the church. We long to hear the trumpet blast, the voice of the archangel, and the call of the Lord to come up here, as he said to John the Baptist.
3: Most of our guests have looked a lot like us, men with, let's just say, many years of experience in studying God's Word, proclaiming the good news of the gospel, and the glorious promise of the rapture.
2: I think that Nathan is hinting that we are old. Admittedly, our gray hair or lack of hair gives us away. But the good news we proclaim is for all who have trusted in Jesus Christ as Savior and Lord.
3: And the crown of righteousness Paul wrote about is promised to all who love and anticipate his appearing.
2: Today, though, we have a very special guest who breaks the mold. She proves that God calls men and women whose hearts are completely dedicated to him to serve in such a time as this. Brianna Clausen is a young woman who was called by God to start Harbingers Daily in 2014, while she was still a teenager. God has certainly blessed her umbrella ministry over the past 12 years. Brianna, welcome to Christ in Prophecy.
4: Yes, thank you so much for having me, and I appreciate the great work that both of you are doing.
2: Well, we were so delighted to be able to connect with you at a conference just earlier this year and get to know you personally, and we've been advocates and fans of your website and your ministry for many years, actually. But Nathan and I have come to love and appreciate Harbingers Daily. Some of our viewers may not be familiar, though, with Harbingers Daily. So how would you describe the mission that you have set out to fulfill at Harbingers Daily?
4: Well, Harbingers Daily provides news and analysis through a biblical worldview, and we do that through our partnership with the boldest ministries of our day, those who are speaking the truth without compromise. And that's incredibly rare in a world where especially the media is pushing a worldview that is anti-God, and you have the church that is largely silent on a lot of these issues, and in fact, melding their worldview to the culture. And the two of you, of course, are featured on our Trusted Ministries list, this list of ministries and voices that we partner with. And also included in that list is Franklin Graham and Jack Hibbs, Amir Sarfati, who you just recently had on, Jam Markell, Greg Laurie, Gary Hamrick, Mark Hitchcock, people from the Friends of Israel Gospel Ministry and Answers in Genesis. And, you know, the Bible has so much to say about the world that we're living in today and the cultural issues that we face. And Christians need to stand properly on all of these issues. We need to know where we should stand when it comes to the nation of Israel, the sanctity of life, God's institutions for marriage and family and parental authority. You know, Christians should understand what the Bible has to say about globalism and Marxism and climate change and open borders and all of these things. You know, are we, you know, melding our worldview with man's ideas, or is our worldview, you know, set apart just as God called it to be? And very importantly, are we paying attention to biblical prophecy? Do we understand it? And are we anticipating, you know, Jesus' soon return? And that's really what Harbingers Daily is trying to equip believers to understand properly.
3: Well, Brianna, some people might not know what a harbinger is, so we've looked it up. It's a person or entity that announces or shows or foreshadows the approach of another event or a person. They kind of act as a forerunner or an omen. In Scripture, we go to Ezekiel, who refers to such a person as a watchman. And John the Baptist obviously fulfilled this role prior to Jesus launching his public ministry. Then there's the two witnesses of Revelation 11. They also serve as specific harbingers of Jesus' second coming. Well, what other examples of harbingers or watchmen or watchwomen do you see in Scripture?
4: Well, you know, it's almost easier to list those people who weren't watchmen in the Bible than to list those who were, because the Bible is full of people who believed God and believed his promises about the future. And they were bold in telling other people about that, whether that was, you know, looking forward to the arrival of Jesus' first coming in the Old Testament, or that was speaking to societies and national leaders and calling them to repentance. But it all comes down to that trust in the authority of Scripture and the promises of God. And it's the same thing that builds a watchman or a harbinger today. It's our understanding of God's word and our belief in the authority of Scripture. And as it highlights in that verse in Ezekiel that talks about it, actually, there's two places in Ezekiel that talk about a watchman. But really, the onus of these verses is placed on that watchman for what he is going to do with that information. Is he going to keep it to himself, or is he going to share it with those around them? Since I brought it up, I will mention a group who were not watchmen in the Bible, and that was the Pharisees and Sadducees. They were not paying attention to understanding the season that they were living in, and Jesus rebuked them for that. And unfortunately, we also have a church today who is oblivious to the season that we're living in and are not anticipating Jesus' soon return.
2: Well, we're just amazed at your command, not only of Scripture, but your wide-ranging vision. Obviously, as we just presented, you are the founder, president, and editor-in-chief of this wide-ranging, church-edifying, Satan-defying, Christ-honoring ministry. So how did you come to realize, Brian, at such a young age that God was calling you into this role? And how did you build Harbingers Daily from the ground up?
4: Well, I had come to salvation a few years prior to that, and I was astonished by what it meant to have a biblical worldview. I would find that, you know, the smallest opinion that I would have when I ran it through the filter of God's word, you know, I would learn that you know, it was incorrect, because I didn't see it from that perspective in the Bible. I didn't see it from God's perspective. And so I really had a great joy in building up that biblical worldview. And I had a father who really underscored the need for standing for the truth, even in difficult circumstances. And he was somebody who really taught me biblical due diligence and, you know, searching the Scriptures daily like a Berean, as it says in Acts 17:11. And so right out of the gate, especially when you're doing that biblical due diligence, you develop this love for Bible prophecy. And at that time, after that, I went to a youth group for the first time. And I was so excited, thinking that everybody there would be just as excited as I was, waiting for Jesus' soon return. And that was the exact opposite of what I found there. I found a group of people that barely had a biblical worldview at all, especially as it related to cultural issues. And they shunned Bible prophecy. And the leadership of that also was no different. So God really did underscore at the beginning the importance to not only reach the lost, but also to reach the pulpit and the pew. And that is incredibly important. When it comes to Harbingers Daily as a whole, there was a quote from Greg Laurie that I recently saw that said, you know, God doesn't often or very rarely provides us with the roadmap. He leads us step by step, and then we can look back and see why he led in the direction that he did. And that's exactly what he did with Harbingers Daily. This ministry throughout the entire thing has carried the same mission to provide world news through the lens of the Bible and to point people to ministries who are sound, bold, and discerning. But initially, I had just viewed it even as a way of witnessing to people in my personal life and having a place to point them to. But God made very clear that he wanted it to be used to reach beyond that. And in 2025 alone, Harbingers Daily reached nearly 50 million articles read. And I mean, praise the Lord for that. But I never would have known at that stage that that's what God would have been doing. And you know, and we started working with wonderful ministry voices like Jan Markell, and Jan Markell has been such a great encouragement and advisor to me throughout this whole period of time. And in fact, Harbingers Daily launched as a full news organization in 2019 while I was attending her Understanding the Times conference in Minnesota, which is great. But, you know, since that time, we've started working with people that could only be described as the most sound and bold voices of our day. And I am just so incredibly grateful to the Lord for providing me this ability to reach people, to reach the lost and the pulpits and the pews.
2: Fantastic.
3: That's fantastic. I agree. Jan has done a lot to encourage Tim and I over the years. Our founder, Dr. David Reagan, likewise, like to see new ministries come up. And frankly, Brianna, there is not a lot of new Bible prophecy ministries. We might be considered the young guys in a lot of prophecy ministries. So it's so good to see that come up. Now, you don't claim to have the title of a pastor, and Harbingers Daily is clearly not a church unless your father has that role. But you still serve in a obviously pointedly prophetic role. You proclaim the truth of God's word by reiterating, thus says the Lord. You point to prophetic promises being fulfilled right before our eyes. Is that how you see your role?
4: Well, at Harbingers Daily, it's not a church, but ironically, it wouldn't be so needed as a ministry if the majority of pastors were doing their job and properly equipping their congregations to understand the times and where they should stand on all these important, you know, issues. And instead of witnessing a church that, you know, points these things out and equips their congregations properly, we're seeing a church that really shrinks back on a lot of these issues. And Harbingers Daily has a Sunday edition that goes out weekly by email. And so it's a roundup of the news for the week and really highlighting important stories that Christians need to be equipped with. But we have a large audience that are subscribed to that Sunday edition that are pastors. And they've told us that prior to taking to the pulpit, they review that Sunday edition to make sure that they're up to date with the information that they want to relay to their congregations, these issues that are really important that Christians need to know how to stand on.
2: Well, I know that I refer to Harbingers Daily on a regular basis because you do. You bring together in a compiled fashion so much information, and we follow already many of the other ministers and ministries that you have and that you feature, but it's kind of a one-stop shop, which is why we will encourage our viewers to visit Harbingers Daily to become regular subscribers. You know, Brianna, I note that Scripture is clear that God has called women to serve in a dramatic way many, many times to fulfill His will. I think of Esther, who served in such a time as this, and Mary, whose response to Gabriel's announcement of her pregnancy with Jesus was, "Behold, the Lord's bondservant, may it be done to me according to your will." But the woman you remind me of most is Deborah. In Judges chapters 4 and 5, we're told that she was a prophetess and a judge of Israel. You could argue that there weren't men who were willing to step up, but she did. She stepped up when the leading men of Israel, including Barak, were reluctant to lead boldly. And I see you stepping up in such a bold fashion, and the Lord is giving great favor to you. And of course, other men are connected to your ministry, but truly, you have been gifted and blessed as a conduit of blessing to provide boldness and leadership in such a time as this today.
4: Well, yeah, there's certainly an important role that women have in ministry. That's not leading a church, because that's not how God and His authority designed that structure to be. But God still urges women to be bold and discerning ambassadors for Christ. And again, I'm grateful to the Lord for providing me a ministry where I can reach people with that.
3: You know, it's kind of sad when you look back in the 70s and 80s with the Jesus movement, the people who were passionate about Bible prophecy were the youth. And as we inferred in our introduction, the voices that focus on Bible prophecy today, well, they tend to be a lot older. It's as if as many Christians are just too busy that they don't even begin to focus on what comes next, or they're more, shall we say, seasoned. But we find it very encouraging that you've joined the effort in being someone who's younger. And what other young voices have you encountered that speak about the blessed hope of the rapture and the warning for unbelievers to flee from the wrath to come?
4: Well, the best example is actually a Sissy Graham Lynch. She's the granddaughter of Billy Graham and the daughter of Franklin Graham. And she is so bold in her ministry. And she, you know, her podcast is called Fearless, and it's the tagline is Fearless Faith in a Compromising Culture. And she's certainly done that. And she's also, again, reached out to pastors to urge them to be addressing these issues that most of the church, you know, doesn't want to touch. And so, and I mean, these are important issues. Just because the world labels them political doesn't mean that it's not our responsibility as Christians to address these things properly. But she's also a really good example that I want to point to, because she, you know, there's a legacy of these things. She had good parents and grandparents that were encouraging her to go into ministry and also showing her how to take it seriously and teaching her these things. And there's certainly a role of parents to be doing that in their children's lives as well. And I would also like to point out that her grandfather, Billy Graham, started preaching when he was 19 years old. And a lot of the different ministries today, these great ministries, are also started when they were very young. Greg Laurie, you started at 19 as well, and Skip Heinsick was 28. I think Gary Hemrick was 27. But there certainly are fewer young people that are getting involved in sound ministry. I think there's a lot that are getting involved in not so sound ministry, especially with how easy it is to do that via social media. But But yeah, I think that it has a lot to do with the secularization of our culture, this self-serving, self-centered mentality that it is, because ministry is not an easy task, but it's an incredibly valuable one. And also this growing hostility toward biblical truth. You are putting yourself in the line of fire by talking about these things in a culture like this. But I would also point to the fact that Christian universities, the vast majority of them, have become incredibly compromised. And so then they are producing a next generation of ministries that are not focused on the right things, that are ill-equipped to stand properly in that. So that's also, I mean, what Harbingers Daily is trying to do is to equip these younger people properly as well to be able to go into ministry with solid biblical footing. And I would also just say quickly that when it comes to the younger people who maybe are waiting until later on in life to get involved in ministry, I would just point to the nearness of Jesus' return and the urgency that each of us should have, because you might find that that window of opportunity to be useful to the Lord on this earth is closing. And you know, the harvest is plentiful, but the laborers are few.
2: I appreciate what you say, because you're exactly right. A lot of ministers and ministries we think about, use Nathan and myself as an example. We actually were much younger at some point, and we were already engaged in ministry, but we didn't come to this role until a little bit later. So the Lord has called individuals. I'm grateful for those who are faithful to step up, even at a very young age. They may not get the broad audience for a few years, but being faithful, as you said, the Lord will reveal step by step how He plans to grow a given ministry. But I am exceedingly grateful that He is continuing to raise up, as I like to say, young fruit bearers, young people who will continue to bear much fruit. Well, you talked about the deception and some of the waywardness, even amongst Christian colleges. I've seen where at some Christian colleges, they find that the average student does not even know what it means to be Christian, let alone have a Christian worldview. And yet you have been so careful to feature writers and ministry speakers at Harbingers Daily. And by the way, Nathan and I are very grateful to be included in that elite group of gospel proclaimers. How do you go about vetting and selecting potential contributors?
4: Well, the review process is very extensive, and it's biblical due diligence based. We examine a ministry's current work and their archives, and we do so with an open Bible. And obviously, that's the most important part. We're looking for a soundness in theology and eschatology, a proper understanding and love for Israel and the Jewish people. We're looking at even like cultural issues such as the sanctity of life. Do they stand properly on these things? Are they bold in what they're talking about? And when it comes to sensationalism that we can see and all of these different things, you know, are they engaging in that? Are they applying conjecture or adding to God's word? Or are they just simply, you know, providing what the Bible says and explaining it with discernment? And if they're a church, you know, are they addressing the hard issues, and are they teaching the full counsel of God?
3: Well, Brianna, what do you think? It seems like the Bible prophecy field, as we've been in it over the years, has progressively moved away towards sound biblical teaching and into extra wild, speculative things. They go to extra-biblical books like the books of Enoch. They're obsessed with Nephilim and UFOs. Well, how do you ensure that the voices you highlight through Harbingers Daily are solid and stay true to the Word of God? And what do you think of this trend?
4: Well, the review process for the Trusted Ministries list on Harbingers Daily, it doesn't end when somebody is on the list of somebody that we partner with. Every new video and article that they put out, all the new video content that they put out is reviewed by somebody on our team. And that continues on perpetually because, unfortunately, there are some people that start out very strong in ministry and then they don't finish strong. And that's an absolute shame. But you have an example of this through history. You had Martin Luther, for example, who God used to bring about the Reformation, but he became, you know, ferociously anti-Semitic in his later years. And so it's really important to not just, you know, take your eye off these individuals that you trust now, because everybody is prone to falter. And when we have a wonderful ministry that God is using, we become a target of Satan, and a lot of ministries fall into these traps. And sometimes it's from an increase in notoriety or pressure from the culture. And other times it's capitulating to the demands of an undiscerning audience. And there's this vast group that gravitates on the internet toward conspiracy theories. And not that everything that's labeled a conspiracy theory actually is a conspiracy theory. There's a lot of things that there's a lot of truth in it. But I'm talking about these completely unverifiable reporting. And I've seen so many ministries go down a road where they are trying to appeal to that audience. So we're also, you know, that's why we're in constant prayer as well for all these ministries that are on our list, including you and Nathan and everybody else, because we have such a desire and a love for these people and a desire for them to all finish strong.
2: Amen. Well, I appreciate your prayers. We raise up our fellow sister ministries and those who are partner ministries, and we include Harbingers Daily in that. I agree with you. We have so many similar-minded ministries that start chasing after shiny things, or recently you probably saw even where a group of ministers supposedly had heard that there was going to be an announcement regarding UFOs, and you think, how is that scripturally based? And the fact is, it's not. And so we have to guard ourselves and literally hold each other accountable. I am curious, Brandon, just as a side question, how large is your team, and do you have a number of other young people involved?
4: Well, there are a few other young people involved. I also work with Tiana Ludwig from the Friends of Israel Gospel Ministry. She's a representative for them, and she travels with me and assists me as well. And she does incredible work going onto college campuses and talking to the Jewish people there and telling them about Christian Support for Israel. That Jewish ministry that she does in volunteering in the Jewish community is just tremendous. And I've seen so many doors open to the Jewish people through her. And just displaying that Christ-like love that makes the Jewish people want to know more and want to know, you know, why you're putting yourself in the line of fire, why you're, you know, putting yourself in the crosshairs of anti-Semitism yourself by supporting them so much. And the answer to that is Jesus. And she does such a great job in representing that. And there are a few others as well. We have about 85 writers and contributors. And, you know, I'm grateful for all of the wonderful ministries that God has given us the ability to work with.
2: Amen.
3: Well, you're now 12 years into your role as the head of Harbingers Daily. What do you see as the greatest sign or the greatest trend that points to the fulfillment of Bible prophecy before our eyes and that tells us that, yes, Jesus Christ is coming soon. It's imminent.
4: Well, there's so many signs that showcase and really even display without a shadow of a doubt that Jesus Christ is coming soon. You know, we look at the reestablishment of the state of Israel and on May 14th, 1948, we look at this obsession of the world in dividing Jerusalem and this intense demonization of Israel and the Jewish people, this Ezekiel 38 alliance, this coalition that is forming as described in Ezekiel 38 to, you know, attack the nation of Israel. We can see the chess pieces and all that moving. And I mean, that's just one subject. You also have the loss of natural affection in our society. And we see that through abortion and euthanasia and you know, the mutilating surgeries of the transgender movement. We're not protecting the most vulnerable. We're targeting them as a society, and we're relying on artificial intelligence for spiritual guidance. All these things point very heavily to the nearness of Jesus' return. But actually, the most prominent sign, I think, is the church's response to this, because there's never been a time that we've seen Bible prophecy come to light in such a way. And the vast majority of the church, unfortunately, could care less. And, you know, they carry the titles of ambassadors for Christ, but they reject the very testimony of Christ, which the Bible says is the spirit of prophecy. And it's branded as, you know, too difficult to understand or offensive and disruptive. And, you know, there's a lot of people also that maybe do understand the times, but are to fear that it's going to scare people away. And that's actually the opposite of what the truth is. You know, Jesus gave us an example of why Bible prophecy is the most incredible witnessing tool at our disposal. He said, I tell you these things in advance so that when you see them happen, you'll believe that I am exactly who I say I am. And we're a generation that's seeing so many things, and we're not utilizing this incredible witnessing tool that the disciples, when they went out and preached the gospel, they also used Bible prophecy to prove the authenticity of Jesus Christ as being the Messiah and his divinity. And that's also why I appreciate so much that your upcoming annual conference is titled, you know, where is the promise of his coming? Because that's making reference to that very verse that is discussing this mentality in the church, where, I mean, there have never been more signs indicating the nearness of Jesus' return. And within the church, I mean, there's never been more apathy rather than anticipation. And but Harbingers Daily showcases that we're not alone in that. There's a lot of people that are being bold, that are, you know, teaching the truth and equipping people to stand. And many people are being reached as a result. And I praise the Lord.
2: Well, we praise the Lord, too. Obviously, we see too much yawning and not enough yearning. But, Brianna, from the first time that we met, I knew that I wanted to introduce you to our viewers because they will see, as we do, your great passion for the Lord Jesus Christ and serving him boldly in such a time as this and, yes, proclaiming his soon return. How can our viewers connect with Harbingers Daily and receive even your weekly updates and other materials?
4: Yeah, so go directly to harbingersdaily.com. You can also take a look at our video network, which is Harbingers TV. That's harbingers.tv. And we also put out a weekly email, which is the Sunday edition, and another weekly email that showcases all the new content that is being published on Harbingers TV, which basically it's a video network that points to pastors who are getting it right and Christian newscasts and podcasts and shows like Christ and Prophecy as well. And so you'll also get the top releases from that when you sign up for the Sunday edition. And you can do that on harbingersdaily.com.
2: Well, I want to thank you. We want to thank you for joining us today on Christ and Prophecy. We will continue our conversations and celebrate what the Lord is doing through your ministry and the fact that you are serving him so boldly as a modern day Deborah. Brianna, thank you for being faithful and bold on behalf of the Lord Jesus Christ.
4: Thank you so much.
2: Well, what a delight it is to see the Lord raising up young fruit bearers, young people who are bearing much fruit and serving him with focus and joy.
3: While we hope that the Lord is going to call us home soon, it is often reassuring to know that there are younger workers out there who are joining us in the effort of proclaiming Jesus' soon return.
2: Even in the Old Testament times, women were instrumental in fulfilling God's plan and purpose. Deborah was one of the judges of Israel before God anointed kings to lead his chosen people. Under her leadership, Barak and 10,000 sons of Naphtali were able to defeat the forces of Sisera, the commander of the Canaanite king Jabin's army. But it was another woman, Jael, who put an end to the pagan warlord.
3: Famously, Jael lulled Sisera to rest in her own home, and then she drove a tent peg straight through his head while he was sleeping. Clearly, women like Deborah and Jael were not wilting lilies when it came to protecting their people and opposing the enemies of God. The Bible says that owing to Deborah's leadership of the nation, Israel enjoyed peace for 40 years.
2: God is still calling faithful men and women to serve him today. In this darkening hour, the church needs women with the leadership skills of Deborah, the boldness of Esther, and the willingness of Mary to use their individual gifts and talents in a mighty way, just as we need men who understand the times, like the men of Issachar, and will stand firm, rise up, and take action.
3: Whether you are a man or a woman, one way you can do just that is to join us in proclaiming Jesus' soon return. Share the truth of God's word and the gospel of salvation with everyone you can. Then let God be God, and as he intervenes in individual lives.
2: We pray that our conversation with Brianna Clausen has been a blessing to you today, and that it has inspired you to serve the Lord boldly wherever he has placed you. The last stanza in the Song of Deborah and Barak captures the inevitable end prophesied for all mankind, everlasting destruction or eternal life. They sang, "May all your enemies perish, Lord, but may those who love him be like the rising of the sun in its might. Even so, come, Lord Jesus." Amen. And Godspeed.
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7: Welcome to the Washington Stan News Brief. I'm Casey Harper, bringing you today's big stories. A peace deal between the U.S. and Iran appears far off after President Donald Trump blasted Iranian leaders as deceptive. President Trump posted on Truth Social saying, quote, Iranian leadership is unbelievably duplicitous. They ask for a meeting, some would say beg. Talks begin, with more scheduled in the immediate future, and they say openly and proudly that they're not having any discussions. Nothing's being talked about. The president went on to say, talks are happening, whether Iran wants to admit it or not. But those comments and the obvious frustration from the president comes as the war has been on, off, on again, and off again, and after Iran recently attempted a surprise attack during negotiations that they requested. This all suggests Iran has no interest in peace at all. Despite all that, Secretary of State Marco Rubio on Tuesday expressed optimism about the talks.
8: There's a conversation and a negotiation that we are involved in between Oman and Iran on how warships can be able to go through there safely in the short term as we move towards these longer term talks about denuclearization. And suffice it to say, there's been progress made in those talks, but not finality yet. We're hoping that will happen in very shortly.
7: We'll keep you updated on the latest there. But meanwhile, back in the U.S., Todd Blanche cleared a major hurdle Tuesday on his path to confirmation as U.S. Attorney General. Senate Republicans voted to advance him out of committee on a party line vote. Republican Senators Tom Tillis and John Cornyn had held up the nomination over concerns about the nearly $1.8 billion anti-weaponization fund, plus a deal to grant immunity to IRS audits for the president and his family. But Blanche said he would put an end to the anti-weaponization fund and would narrow that immunity agreement. With those commitments, both Cornyn and Tillis gave their approval.
9: I've never liked this 1776 fund. It made no sense to me, and I thought it was an insult to the police officers and the people that defended us on January the 6th. It's done. It's been rescinded, and I am satisfied.
7: Of course, for Democrats, this wasn't good enough.
10: This man is not our lawyer. He is not America's lawyer. He is about to become Trump's sword against his adversaries and shield against any scrutiny.
7: Approval by the committee clears the way for a Senate confirmation vote later this week. Now for our last story, a major federal crackdown on fraud in Philadelphia. Here's Assistant Attorney General Colin McDonald.
11: Today, we are announcing criminal charges against 19 defendants for fraudulent home health care schemes that targeted Pennsylvania's Medicaid fraud program and resulted in over $4 million of fraud. 18 of these defendants were charged in the last 12 days as part of a strategically coordinated law enforcement operation between the Fraud Division, the U.S. Attorney's Office, and the Pennsylvania Attorney General's Office. They are not paperwork errors or good faith accounting errors. They involve supposed home health aides who billed the taxpayer for home care services but never actually provided those services, and supposed Medicaid patients who conspired with other fraudsters to bill the taxpayer for completely unnecessary health services.
7: In fact, CMS Administrator Dr. Mehmet Oz said the U.S. is facing a personal care services crisis.
12: The surge in enrollment of individuals in these and programs is stunning. So shocking, we have to double check our numbers. We don't think it's possible it is happening, but it is. In California and New York, the number one job in the entire state is personal care services. Guess what? It's good to be home, because it's true in Pennsylvania too.
7: This is just the latest in a series of federal crackdowns on fraudsters taking advantage of taxpayers, especially by defrauding health care benefits. Well, that is today's news. I'm Casey Harper. You can dive deeper at The Washington Stand. And as for us, we'll be back next time with more stories that matter.

0: From the heart of our nation's capital in Washington, D.C., bringing compelling interviews, insightful analysis, taking you beyond the headlines and sound bites into conversations with our nation's leaders and newsmakers, all from a biblical worldview. Sitting in for Tony is today's host, Jody Heiss.
1: Mr. Blanche stated that his job was, quote, securing safety for every American, end quote. He is absolutely right. It's clear that from his track record that Mr. Blanche has succeeded.
2: That was Senate Judiciary Chairman Chuck Grassley earlier today before Todd Blanche's nomination for U.S. Attorney General was advanced out of committee. Welcome to this Tuesday, August 4th edition of Washington Watch. I'm your host, Jody Heiss, filling in for Tony. Thanks for joining us. It's good to be with you for the next hour. Coming up on today's program, President Trump says he's hoping the Iranian regime will come to their senses and that he's giving Iran, quote, every chance before decapitation, end quote. Strong words, and we'll discuss what this could mean with New York Congresswoman Claudia Tenney. She is a member of the House Intelligence Committee. And today, primary elections are taking place in five different states. It is a big, big day from that perspective. So what does all the latest polling information tell us about how voters are leaning? We'll discuss this with Signal pollster John Rogers. Plus, a U.S. District Court has issued a ruling protecting a Georgia minister from a school district's retaliation over his free speech. We'll discuss that with Phil Seckler from Alliance Defending Freedom. So all that and much more is coming your way straight ahead on this edition of Washington Watch. Let's get the day kicked off with primary elections, which are currently underway in five different states. Joining us now to update us is Washington Stand reporter Casey Harper. Casey, this is a big day for primary elections in five different states. What are the big races that we're following?
3: Yeah, that's right. Happy Election Day, Jody. So Kansas, Michigan, Missouri, Virginia, and Washington are all holding their primary elections. Now, up north in Michigan, returning that open Senate seat is seen as a must-win for Democrats, who are hoping, of course, to retake the chamber next year. But progressive former public health official Abdul El-Sayed is facing off against the more moderate Congresswoman Haley Stevens in the race to take on Republican former Congressman Mike Rogers. Now, El-Sayed's stance on Israel has become the central flashpoint in that primary. He's heavily criticized U.S. military aid to Israel and called what's happening in Gaza a genocide. Here's what he said during a rally yesterday.
4: For the next 13 weeks, I'm going to ask you to stand up and continue to do all that we can to hold this U.S. Senate seat. Hold it because we deserve guaranteed health care in the richest, most powerful country in the world. Hold it because we deserve to know that the taxes we pay are going to be invested in our schools or paving our roads rather than dropping bombs on other people and their kids doing genocide in Canada.
3: Meanwhile, on the House side, Democratic Socialists in Michigan and Missouri are looking to unseat more incumbent House Democrats, which is becoming a trend. But there's also a few competitive swing districts in Virginia that could help decide control of the narrowly divided chamber come this November. So Virginia's election day was pushed from June to August, I'm sure you remember, after an effort by Democrats to change the state's congressional map. But Democrats suffered a major setback when their proposed map was invalidated by the state Supreme Court, even though it was approved by voters. Now, gubernatorial primaries in Kansas and Michigan will also be watched closely as the contest for the governor's seats of those two states could both be competitive in November, Jody.
2: A big, big day. I'm sure a lot of us will be up watching how all this unfolds as the evening comes into play. Let me shift with you to Washington, D.C. It was another big day there. President Trump's pick for U.S. Attorney General Todd Blanche. What happened today with him?
3: Yeah, finally a breakthrough here, Jody. Earlier today, the Senate Judiciary Committee advanced Blanche's nomination on a 12-10 vote along party lines. Now, this comes after Blanche had to issue two formal documents in response to some concerns raised by two Republican senators, John Cornyn and Tom Tillis. Now, during the committee's meeting today, Senate Judiciary Chairman Chuck Grassley, he pointed to the endorsement that Blanche received from a woman whose daughter was killed by an illegal immigrant who was enabled by sanctuary city laws and cashless bail rules. Here's what he said.
1: Ms. Boss knows that America is safer with Mr. Blanche at the helm. The Angel families know it, and Americans across the country know it. Today, I'm not only voting to advance Todd Blanche's nomination, I'm voting for the safety of the American people.
3: Now, today's vote by the Senate Judiciary Committee, which you heard there, it clears the way for a confirmation vote before the full Senate vote later this week. But with Republican Senator Mitch McConnell still absent from Congress, Blanche can only afford to lose two Republicans when that nomination does come up on the Senate floor, Jody.
2: Well, we will certainly be tracking that very, very closely. Casey, before I let you go real quickly, can you give us an update on the situation in Iran?
3: Yeah, well, yesterday, President Trump told reporters that he was giving Iran, quote, every last chance before decapitation. Now, I know you said it, but I had to repeat it because it's his words and they're very strong ones. And he said he's hoping that they will come to their senses. But honestly, we haven't seen that yet. Now, today, U.S. Secretary of State Marco Rubio, he was asked about the latest on Iran. He was a bit more optimistic, but he did kind of make something clear. There are two negotiations happening simultaneously here. One is the long-term conversation about denuclearization, the ultimate deal, as he called it. But then there's the immediate deal, which focuses on the Strait of Hormuz. Here's what he had to say.
5: I think that there's a conversation and a negotiation that we are involved in between Oman and Iran on how warships can be able to go through there safely in the short term as we move towards these longer term talks about denuclearization. And suffice it to say, there's been progress made in those talks, but not finality yet. We're hoping that will happen in very short.
3: Now, despite all that, Jody, seems like we're still pretty far off from any kind of deal.
2: All right, Casey, thank you so much. I appreciate you keeping us abreast on these things. I want to continue this thought process regarding what's happening in the Middle East, specifically President Trump's threat to Iran and the negotiations to end the conflict. And joining me now to discuss this is Congresswoman Claudia Tenney. She represents New York's 4th Congressional District. She's also a member of the House Permanent Committee on Intelligence, as well as a member of the Abraham Accords Caucus. Congresswoman Tenney, thank you for joining us on Washington Watch. We appreciate it. And I just want to start. I know you being on the Intelligence Committee, you've got a lot of information that you cannot share. But with that, what is your personal assessment of President Trump's warning of decapitation strikes if Iran does not sign a deal immediately?
6: I think the president is trying to convey strength, and that's the only thing that works in Iran. I think that he's maybe coming to the realization. I mean, there's been some fits and starts that these people, you can have them sign a document saying they're going to agree to terms, but I do not believe that they would ever comply with any agreement they sign, no matter what, even, you know, with some of our interlocutors in there, like Saudi Arabia and Oman and the Emirates, you know, and Qatar involved in this. I think the president is getting very frustrated, and he really realizes that this is, you know, this is really a situation where we can't really afford to dither any longer. We've got to make a decision. You're either going to go in and remove the IRGC, who's basically running this, and the Ayatollahs, and give an opportunity for the Iranian people to take back their government, or we're going to end up in some prolonged deal that could take a long time and be contrary to exactly what the president is trying to do, which is to prevent Iran from having a nuclear weapon, to prevent them from continuing to support Hamas in Gaza, to prevent them from continuing to support Hezbollah, the Houthis, Islamic Jihad, and all of these different groups that they are funding, you know, as proxies all over the Middle East and even in parts of Northern Africa and leaking into parts of Europe.
2: So what do you make of where we are with all these negotiations? Is any real progress, do you think, being made towards denuclearization?
6: Well, obviously, there has been a lot that has done to degrade and to minimize what the Iranians have been able to do. And they're looking at anywhere from 18 months to 2 years before they could actually, you know, get to weapons grade type of enrichment now after last year and this year's, you know, obliteration of what they had going on. But I do think the president really needs to step it up and just like not continue to negotiate with them right now. you know, we've either got to go in there and eliminate any kind of threat. The regime is the problem. The people in Iran are not the problem. It's the regime, and the regime will go to their death. They're not going to quit. They are totally untrustworthy. We cannot believe anything they sign, and they don't care. So I think the president is doing everything he can to give them an opportunity to get out of this in a peaceful way. And I think he's getting to the end of his rope, and he's exasperated. I think that you see that even in the comments from Marco Rubio. He's like, look, we think we're close, but if we're not, that's it. You know, we're going to decapitate them, as the president would say.
2: Yeah, those are very strong words. And when you say they'll go to their death over this, when the president responds with decapitation, he very may be agreeing with him in that regard. A very, very serious situation. Let me turn a moment of discussion to New York City, close in your neck of the woods, where Mayor Mamdani now has the city-run grocery stores. They are suggesting some sort of library card-esque system, if you will, to track shoppers and prevent reselling. But doesn't it seem, in a polite way, contradictory that they are requiring ID at the grocery stores while opposing ID requirements at the ballot box?
6: You know, imagine that you can't go into a grocery store with a 30% discount funded by the taxpayers, taking their money and using it to try to say, oh, well, we need ID to prove that you're really eligible. I mean, this is absurd. It's something as important as voting. I started the Election Integrity Caucus. Obviously, voting is really important. But, you know, the other thing about this, Jody, it is so absurd. I run a small business. My family business was run. Whenever government got in to help one of my competitors, you know, that's a bad sign. That means that the government is going to give out subsidies and it's going to make it impossible for me to compete. And what are they going to do to all these small grocery stores, retailers? They're mostly run by immigrants. They're mostly run by people who are really working hard every day to struggle to put the food on the table for their own families, but to also compete in a very difficult and very competitive atmosphere in New York City, where every block there's a grocery store. You got to be better, more creative, cheaper. And all of a sudden, you're going to put a government-run grocery store. Let me tell you why this isn't going to work. You know what? Who the worst landlord in New York City is? It's not some private entity. It's the city of New York, which provides terrible services to people who live in New York subsidized housing. They have problems with everything from heat to air conditioning, to rats, to cockroaches, to doors being broken, broken elevators not working. That is all, though. That's what happens when you have government-run operations in most cases, especially when it comes to things where you're removing the element of competition, of excellence, and this is going to be a disaster, and there are going to be a lot of people that are hardworking, middle-class Americans, new immigrants who are going to be put out of business because of Mamdani's, you know, desire to just give everybody everything for free. You never have to earn it.
2: Wow. It's quite a statement you just made there. We've got a hard break in less than a minute, only about 30 seconds for you to answer this last question. I apologize. But the SAVE Act seems to be taking a back seat right now while voters really are concerned about identification at elections and election integrity. Where does the SAVE Act stand?
6: Look, we are in a bind. We don't have the votes in the Senate. Senator Thune has mentioned that. The Democrats are smart. They will not vote for anything, no matter what, no matter how absurd it is, which is why we should be campaigning to everyone and say, every Democrat voted against common sense voter ID and proof of citizenship, which are foundational. And one last really important point in the last few seconds.
2: Right.
6: One of the most liberal courts in the entire United States is the New York State Court of Appeals. They ruled that you must be a citizen in order to vote in our elections. This is a no-brainer.
2: Wow.
6: Putting the Democrats to the test.
2: Congresswoman Claudia Tinney, thank you for joining us on Washington Watch. Much more coming straight ahead. Stay with us.
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0: Welcome back to Washington Watch. I'm Jody Heiss, your host for today. So glad to have you joining us. Just a real quick reminder, our Pray Vote Stand Summit is coming up. It'll be taking place September 24th through the 26th at the Great Cornerstone Chapel in Leesburg, Virginia, just outside of Washington, D.C. For more details and to go ahead and register, simply text SUMMIT to 67742. All right, as we mentioned at the top of the program today, we've got five states where elections are taking place today, and probably one of the most watched is happening in Michigan, with a very high-stakes race there. Voters showed up at polling stations today to, the most watched is the Democratic Party is looking for a U.S. senator. They're choosing between Democratic Socialist of America endorsed Abdul El Sayed and center-left Congresswoman Haley Stevens. Now, we're less than 100 days away from the November midterms, and these results are going to offer a real glimpse of where the electorate stands on some major critical national issues. So, what are the key voter trends, and what can we expect out of all of this? Well, joining us now is John Rogers, senior partner and pollster at Signal. John, welcome to Washington Watch. Thanks for joining me, and I want to start with that big race, the Senate race in Michigan. How does the race there measure, I guess is a good way of looking at it, the strength of the progressive movement nationally?
1: Yeah, Jody, that's a great point. So I think it's important to back up and note that in a recent national poll that we did here at Signal, we asked Democrats, do you consider yourself to be more of a traditional Democrat or more of a progressive Democrat? And right now, 63% of Democrats nationwide say that they consider themselves to be progressive Democrats. And so really the progressive left, and especially some of those Democratic socialists, they're taking over large parts of the Democrat Party. And you're seeing that in Michigan, which has their primary today. Abdul El Sayed, as you mentioned, is the favorite to beat the more moderate Haley Stevens. And El Sayed is really radical. I mean, he said that he wants to abolish ICE. He's for abolishing prisons. And he's also campaigned and appeared proudly with Twitcher and streamer Hassan Piker, who basically said that America had 9/11 coming.
0: So what does this double-digit lead for a progressive candidate endorsed by the Democratic Socialists in Michigan? I mean, that's hard to even admit that that's what we're dealing with, but what does this suggest about the

0: Party, especially among voters under the age of 50, rejects. And so that's why you had numerous Democrat socialist candidates defeat Democratic, more kind of moderate candidates in the New York primaries just a month or two ago. And that's also why you're likely to see El Said win in Michigan, probably by double digits, over the more moderate Haley Stevens.
1: So do you think the Republicans in the long term are going to benefit from the rise of socialism within the Democratic Party?
0: Potentially, Jody, but I think this is kind of a monkey's paw scenario where I think we need to be careful about what we wish for, right? I mean, so people like Hassan Piker are dangerous, dangerous people, and we don't want their ideas mainstreamed. In Michigan in particular, it probably does mean that Mike Rogers, who is the going to be the Republican nominee, it'll probably improve his chances on winning that Senate seat if El Said is the nominee. There's no doubt about that. And of course, just as a reminder, Democrats have to win a net 4 seats to be able to regain control of the United States Senate. And obviously, Michigan is currently held by Democrats, that in Georgia. So if Republicans were able to pick off this Senate seat in Michigan, it would be huge for this election cycle. But the rise of the Democratic Socialists and people like El Said is not a good thing for the country.
1: I know immigration continues to be one of the top issues. You found that in your survey. How are voters viewing that issue today? And does your polling in any way suggest that Republicans have an advantage on the immigration issue?
0: The majority of American voters support deporting illegal immigrants who are here, right? So a majority of Americans support that kind of basic foundational conservative belief. But what really is driving this election right now is a question of affordability. And so that's where you've seen with the gas prices having spiked, that has made some of the electorate lean left that might otherwise be looking to the Republican Party. Now, I do think as perhaps some of the things are settled in Iran and perhaps gas prices decline a little bit, I think that will allow Republicans to regain some of that trust with voters. And then especially we're starting to enter in the home stretch of the election. And the question is now not do you have a favorable or unfavorable opinion of Donald Trump, but do you want to vote for a Republican who's going to stand for public safety and for lower costs of goods? Or are you going to vote for a Democrat who's going to increase your taxes and be for open borders when it comes to immigration?
1: So how important is the abortion policy and federal funding of Planned Parenthood or Mifepristone, all pro-life and abortion policies? How important is that coming into the midterms?
0: Yeah, so a great majority of Republican voters are still strongly pro-life, and there's no doubt about that. Whether if you just ask it as a basic question of do you consider yourself to be more pro-life or pro-choice, or if you drill down to the policy question of whether you think that chemical abortion drugs like Mifepristone should be mailed into states without regulation, Republican primary voters and Republican general election voters are still strongly pro-life. And so to the extent that that's the case, they're going to back Republican office holders who really toe the line and stand up for the unborn. And thankfully, we've seen that with people like Speaker Johnson on Capitol Hill.
1: All right. Thank you so much for joining us today, John Rogers, senior partner and pollster at Signal. We appreciate your input. Very, very interesting. By the way, I want to let each of you know, viewing and listening, that FRC Action has partnered with iVoter Guide to put really the best, the most comprehensive candidate research directly in the hands of Christian conservatives all across the country. So there's no more guessing and no more relying on yard signs or a party label. With iVoter Guide, Christian voters have everything they need to make an informed, prayerful decision at the ballot box. 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All right, coming up, we've got a big story coming out of Georgia regarding religious liberties. 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

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Box 25, Santa Ana, California, 92702.

0: recently mandated that the Vidalia City Schools restart a Christian release time education program that had been shut down. Now, for those of you who may not be aware, a release time program is an arrangement where public school students can leave the school grounds during the day with their parents' permission to attend off-site Bible or religious instruction. The legal dispute here in Georgia arose when a local pastor alleged that his ministry program, which is called Sweet Onion Christian Learning Center, it was scrapped as a way for the school officials to get back at him for criticizing a proposed tax increase. So this preliminary ruling will allow the religious instruction to continue while the broader lawsuit over free speech rights moves through the court system. Now, at its core, the case examines whether the government can silence individuals whose voice dissenting, who voices dissenting political opinions. That's a very important question, and it seems we're seeing more of it across the country these days. So is this case another attempt to challenge religious freedom that's protected by the First Amendment? Well, joining us now to discuss this is Phil Seckler, senior legal counsel and director at Alliance Defending Freedom. Phil, welcome back to Washington Watch. Thanks for joining us. And let me begin just with your reaction to the court's ruling in this case.
1: Yeah, Jody, thank you. It's a pleasure to be on your show. And we're delighted with the court's ruling. I mean, the school had no business canceling the Sweet Onion Christian Learning Center and the release time program simply because of the Facebook posts that the executive director had made. Basically, he was criticizing proposed tax increases that he thought were unnecessary and unwise. And the school board didn't like what he said. And therefore, they decided to have the superintendent look into other options other than the program. And soon he learned that the program would be canceled. And that's just not consistent with the Constitution. And so we filed a lawsuit. And we're delighted that the court found that we were likely to succeed on the merits of the case. And therefore, even before the case is finished, the school had to let the Sweet Onion Christian Learning Center back so that they could continue the release time program, which is great for the kids.
0: So probably the school district was not expecting a lawsuit, but is there, it sounds like there must be evidence that the school district literally made the decision to cut the program because of the pastor's comments on taxes. That's stunning. But is that actually what happened?
1: Yeah, there was abundant evidence of the school's motivations. The minutes of a board meeting, communications that the superintendent had with our client, and really nothing to support their claim that they made in litigation that it actually was other reasons. The district judge found that those claims, that there were other reasons that motivated the decision, were pretextual, and that the speech of our client was a substantial factor in the district's decision to cancel the program.
0: So this sounds like, and I don't want to push too far, all right? This is just off the cuff. It sounds like weaponization, where the government is coming in using their big power to force decisions that they disagree with or to punish people who stand for positions they disagree with. So how does this decision prevent the school district from using that kind of power to punish a citizen for their political views? And these views are on social media. So is this going to stop the school district?
1: Yeah, well, certainly in this case, it's going to stop the school district because the school district has been corrected for its retaliation. And essentially, you know, you're right, they've tried to force, and when they can't force, they retaliate against somebody like our client, the Sweet Onion Christian Learning Center, for just expressing their views on a matter of public concern, which is all that, you know, we did. But in any event, we are hopeful that others who are expressing views on important matters around the country, when they feel that they've been retaliated against by the forces of government, by the state, by a school system, by any government entity, they should stand up and kind of push back, because the government cannot do that. You have a First Amendment right to speak your mind. And especially when it comes to matters of great public concern, we need to be able to encourage people to do that.
0: And ADF is shown to us all over and over and over, when we show up and fight, we usually win because we're on the right side of the Constitution and the law. Real quickly, less than a minute, but what does this victory mean for other community leaders who might be afraid of their opinions being made public in similar situations?
1: Yeah, I think it's important just to stand up. When you have opinions that you think are important, that need to be expressed, you should stand by them. Don't worry about the government coming after you. The First Amendment is there for a reason, to protect your right to say things. And especially on social media now, you know, it's a great platform for people to be able to discuss and exchange views on important matters. And we're hopeful that this case will really encourage people to continue to do that, and to not, you know, shrink back just because the government seeks to kind of squelch their views.
0: Well, Phil Seckler, I want to thank you so much for the incredible work that you do in ADF, all of you. You're the senior legal counsel and director there at Alliance Defending Freedom. We appreciate you joining us today on Washington Watch. All right, coming up, we are going to have a panel discussion to cover some very important news that all of us are tracking right now. So stay with us. Much, much more Washington Watch is coming your way on the other side of this break. Stay with us.
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0: Action, which is the legislative affiliate of Family Research Council. Family Research Council does not endorse or oppose any candidates for public office. So I just wanted to make that statement before we get into this. And also, before I get into the actual conversation with our next guest, I've got a couple of reminders for you. First of all, if you've not already made plans to attend our upcoming Pray Vote Stand Summit, I want to invite you to do so. Again, as I've already mentioned, it'll be taking place on the 24th through the 26th of September. It'll be at the Cornerstone Chapel in Leesburg, Virginia, just outside of our nation's capital. A great opportunity for you to connect with like-minded followers of Christ who care about our nation's future. You will hear from some of the top leaders within the Christian community. You will hear from issue experts, government officials, all of these standing for faith, family, and freedom. So for more details and to go ahead and register, text the word SUMMIT to 67742. And then, real quickly, as the conflict with Iran continues, we want to encourage you to join us in praying for our military, praying for Israel, praying for the people of Iran, praying for our leaders. And we have some prayer points that might help you in this effort. And to get those prayer points, simply text the word Iran to 67742. This is a critical time in our nation and our world, and nothing needed more from the Christian community than prayer. All right, right now, I think as we speak, President Trump is traveling. He's on his way to California, where he'll be attending a fundraiser event at the Trump National Golf Course Golf Club. And he is expected to certainly talk about his administration's accomplishments on crime, and he'll be talking about economic policies and drawing a contrast between Democratic leaders such as California's Democratic Governor Gavin Newsom. So what are some of Governor Newsom's extremist agenda policies? Well, joining us now to discuss this and more is Kyle Campbell, host of Politically Basic Podcast, and our own Casey Harper, managing editor for broadcast for The Washington Stand and host of the Outstanding Podcast. Both of your podcasts, by the way, are outstanding. But thank you both for joining me. Glad to have you back at Washington Watch, and we appreciate it. Kyle, let me begin with you. You're from California. Give us your reaction to President Trump visiting, but also, can you just kind of give us a bird's eye view of the impact of Governor Newsom's failed policies?
1: Well, absolutely. Great to be with you, Jody. You know, we love it when President Trump comes out to California. Sometimes people think California is a lost cause, but we have so much going on there right now. And, you know, Gavin Newsom has got to be shaking in those Gucci loafers a little bit today as Trump's coming out. He's going down to Palos Verdes, which is a beautiful area, in a little bit more of an area that leans toward the right. But this is going to call out current governor, you know, lame duck, but current governor Gavin Newsom on a lot of things that he tends to just do and hope to get away with. Recently, though, what's been really interesting is that they have been under investigation, the Newsoms, for some of their spending and some of the ways that money moves from either donations, grants, federal funding, and somehow seems to find its way back to the Newsom family. So there's been a little bit of an investigative spotlight on the Newsoms. But really, Gavin Newsom particularly is, of course, trying to see if he has any kind of future in politics over here at the White House. And this is going to be Daddy President Trump coming in again and letting him know who's really in charge. So I don't imagine he's going to enjoy the visit. He's going to get called out on a lot of things that are going wrong and that Gavin Newsom is pretty used to not having anybody peek behind the curtain on usually.
0: Yeah, I imagine you're right. Before I jump over to Casey, let me ask you this as well. Republican gubernatorial candidate Steve Hilton has been very vocal lately about speaking out against his rival, Xavier Becerra. And he actually accused Becerra of mishandling thousands of migrant children who were held in California in 2021. Of course, at that time, Becerra served as Health and Human Services Secretary. What can you tell us about these allegations? Those are pretty serious.
1: They're extremely serious, and there's a lot of data and information that seems to be backing up these claims, Jody. So Javier Becerra, of course, served as Secretary of HHS under Biden, and the largest immigration wave of illegal migrants we have seen in our lifetimes. And that resulted in the losing, essentially, of hundreds of thousands of children. Now, California, as you guys know very well, has the highest instances of child trafficking. And right now, Steve Hilton is really coming for his opponent right now, Becerra, in calling out how these migrant facilities for children were run, particularly in 2021. And they've got whistleblowers, one after the other, coming forward. Some actually are speaking up because they're seeing these news stories be broken and saying, yes, I was one of those children. I was trafficked. I was abused. I was separated unnecessarily. So this is going very badly for Becerra as we, you know, rush toward a November primary election. And it's really interesting to see in deep blue California a Republican gubernatorial candidate get so much traction. So it'll be highly interesting to see how that affects the polling numbers going forward.
0: Yeah, it really is. And Casey, that just gave me a springboard to jump over to you. What the face-off between, well, since it's happening today, let's just say between President Trump and Governor Newsom, what does this reveal about the competing moral as well as political priorities that we are watching across the nation between red and blue states and the leadership of those states?
2: Yeah, sure. I mean, I think Governor Newsom wishes it was truly a face-off because that would sort of elevate his profile in the Democratic Party and to a place that he simply doesn't have now. Now, I know Governor Newsom loves the French laundry, but I think tonight the president's going to air out his dirty laundry, and it's not going to be pretty because there's a lot there, and I'm glad that Kyle brought up the investigation into his wife's nonprofits because Governor Newsom recently accused President Trump of being the most corrupt president in history, which is pretty rich. Also, Rich, is another great point that was made about immigration. Of course, Republicans are accused of being cruel or something for wanting a secure border. But it's always, you know, Obama had the kids in cages first, as we now know, despite what was said against President Trump. And now we have this great example of, or terrible example, rather, of the migrant children being lost. And so we know now, there's no doubt about it, that the open border crisis was a humanitarian crisis facilitated by the Democratic Party. Now, to your point, what this really hints to, though, is that the Democrats have a civil war in their own party between the socialists, communists, and really, I guess you'd call them the good old-fashioned big government tax and spend, pro-regulation liberals. And the White House hinted at some of the things that are going to come up at this meeting and how it ties into Newsom. And these are really policies that the Democratic Party themselves are very divided on. Taxes. Democrats, especially the socialists, are talking a lot about raising taxes. Republicans cut taxes on tips and taxes on overtime, which is the best, you know, economic populism policy we've seen, and a far bigger win than anything the Socialist Party has accomplished. Now, they're also going to talk about fraud, which we've sort of alluded to here, and the vice president has been big on this issue, but the Trump administration has cut off $1.3 billion in federal Medicaid reimbursements for California because there's rampant fraud in the program, and California refuses to look into it, in part because it's how they attract illegal immigrants to their state because of the rampant fraud. So they've talked about immigration. They're going to talk about immigration, the fraud, and crime as well, as was mentioned, not to mention some of these other policies like the taxes. So I think it's going to be an interesting speech from the president tonight. I think Governor Newsom wishes it was a preview of some future electoral face-off, but I'm not sure that he's really reached that status yet. We'll see.
0: Yeah, you're probably right on with that. Cal, let me talk to you about a poll that has been commissioned by Concerned Women for America. It's really fascinating, some of the things that have come out from that, particularly as it relates to conservative stance on cultural issues such as the abortion drug mifepristone. Huge percent, 70%. Voters agree with reinstating the FDA's in-person requirement for dispensing the drugs. Then the poll also dealt with the female sports, men in sports, female sports issue, some LGBT content, a lot of stuff in here. Give me your overall view, perspective of this poll and what it actually is bringing forth.
1: Mm-hmm. I think that a lot of these issues truly, you know, a high, strong majority of the American people feel very reasonably about all of these issues. Of course, we should only have girls playing girl sports. Of course, we shouldn't ship an abortion drug across state lines to anyone who's able to click a few buttons online and order it. I think that we have remained publicly, especially from our voting base, very level-headed and reasoned on all these things. As we've watched mostly the Democrat Party and now, of course, this DSA party go farther and farther to the extreme left side and try to push some of these narratives that we should, you know, accept everyone and everything all the time and everything's just fine. So when it comes to this mifepristone, though, I do want to, you know, just highlight here for a second how dangerous this is. And so I'm glad to see that the public does understand the dangers of this and that we have a high percentage of people who want to see in-person visits happen before that drug is prescribed, because we're just now getting on the other side of receiving the data of what happens not just to a fetus. It essentially starves and dehydrates a fetus inside the body, but what happens to a woman's body when she takes this drug. And this is goes far beyond even women who just simply had an accidental pregnancy and want to terminate that pregnancy. This has become a real issue in cases of rape, in cases of sex trafficking, when you can just get mailed this, you know, fix it and the problem goes away kind of drug, that these women are having really negative, horrible, long-lasting, sometimes a lifetime of really horrific and painful physical issues afterwards. So I'm glad to see that these numbers and thankful for Concerned Women for America for putting forward these polls. But I'm hopeful that this gets to our political leadership and that they take this into consideration when they are making their legislative decisions, and also that voters are keeping this in mind as November comes very, very quickly. They're very serious issues, and I think that most Americans are on the same page about how we feel about them.
0: Yeah. Casey, the poll also showed where people stand on the gender transition issues. It's very unpopular, even among the left. It showed some 63% strongly oppose for transgender taking place for people under 18 years of age. So my question is, if that is the case, then what is driving the push right now to trans children? I mean, why are we not seeing more Democratic candidates speak out against transing kids when the study indicates it's not popular with any demographic in the country, even Democrats?
2: Yeah, I mean, there's sort of two groups here. For the activists, this is a religion. It is an eternal quest and crusade of truth, in their opinion. And they'll drive the Democratic Party into the ground to get these policies. And they've said that. They care more about the transgender ideology than they do about the party or anything. They're truly religious fanatics on this issue. As for the law, the politicians, many of them are just afraid of the activists in their own party. And sort of President Obama's success was built on getting this really big tent coalition within the Democratic Party, and it propelled him to victory. But long term, it's really led to a fragmenting of the Democratic Party because they've not been able to keep the coalition together, and certain parts of the coalition don't like each other, and actually some groups have been entirely pushed out, and President Trump and most recently has taken some of them into the Republican Party. And so we've seen groups like, you know, whole swaths of MAHA moms join the Republican ranks because they've been pushed out by the Democrats. So you get the idea. That's an example. But there's that side of it. But also, you point to the poll. People are seeing through this, Jody. I think there's a few reasons. First, we're seeing so many stories of detransitioners, people like Chloe Cole and many others, who are saying, you know, they were pushed into this. They were kids. They were not told what they were supposed to be told. They, you know, they had a doctor's appointment on Tuesday and a surgery scheduled for, you know, a couple weeks later. And you hear these horrific stories, and we have double-digit numbers of people who regret their so-called transition and want to revert back to how God designed them, but they have these permanent effects from what they've done. And there's also been a real debunking of one of the big lies of transgenderism. The big lie that parents were told is that if you don't allow your kid to do this, you know, transition procedure, that their suicidality will significantly increase. But we now have the numbers in, and that's been totally debunked. Suicidality does not reduce. And one more thing, Jody, is we also have data showing that those who desire to transition have significant comorbidities. And what I mean by that is that they have other health, mental health issues usually, which really raises the question of whether this is a problem with their body or it's much deeper mental health and spiritual issue that we're not getting to the root of.
0: All right, Kyle, let me come back to you. We've only got about a minute left, but history has certainly shown that socialism does not work. So do you think these Democrats who are identifying as Democratic Socialists actually understand what they're supporting?
1: I think they know, Jody, and I think they're highly concerned about it, but they've sort of backed themselves into a corner that they can no longer get themselves out of. Their policies, their rhetoric has opened the door to candidates like Mom Donnie and to these others who we're seeing, you know, who may very well win primaries this very evening. So I think that they have a runaway train of a party on their hands that has been born out of their own policies, and I think it's a real concern for everyone in this nation. We don't know our history. We need to understand the basics, and I'm just thankful for, you know, Washington Watch, for FRC, for groups like this who are continuing to educate on how critical it is that we preserve our Constitution and the founding governance related procedures of this country. So,
0: and it's hard to stop a runaway train. Thank you so much, Kyle Campbell, host of Politically Basic podcast, and Casey Harper, managing editor for broadcast at the Washington Stand and host of the Outstanding podcast. Thank you both for joining me. That wraps up this edition of Washington Watch. Hope you have a wonderful evening, and we'll be back with you again tomorrow.
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6: Thank you for watching his channel. With a national update, I'm Elizabeth May. New reports and ongoing investigations continue examining decisions made by Dr. Anthony Fauci during the COVID-2019 pandemic. Questions remain among some lawmakers, public health critics, and conservative leaders about how government officials handled pandemic policies, including lockdowns, school closures, and public health guidance. Critics say Americans deserve transparency and accountability from those who made major decisions that affected families, businesses, churches, and communities. Many Christians have raised concerns about the impact of pandemic restrictions on religious gatherings and personal freedoms, saying leaders must carefully balance public safety with constitutional rights. Supporters of Dr. Fauci say he followed the scientific information available at the time and worked to protect public health during difficult crises. The debate continues as officials review the lessons learned from the pandemic. Many Americans say future emergencies should be handled with honesty, respect for freedom, and careful consideration of the rights or responsibilities of citizens. Meanwhile, Christian schools across America are exploring new ways to use technology while keeping faith, character, and personal connection at the heart of education. Many faith-based educators are looking at tools like artificial intelligence to help students learn, organize information, and receive additional academic support. School leaders say technology can be useful when it helps instructors serve students better and encourages deeper learning. Many Christians believe innovation and faith can work together when technology is used with wisdom and responsibility. They say education should do more than prepare students for future jobs. It should also build strong character, moral values, and a sense of purpose. Educators and parents are also emphasizing that technology should support, not replace, the important role of educators and families. They believe relationships, mentors, and faith remain essential parts of a child's growth. As schools adapt to new tools, many are seeking a balance between modern technology and timeless values. In other news, faith-based organizations may receive equal treatment when applying for government programs, according to new discussions about religious freedom and public services. The issue is drawing attention from faith leaders, lawmakers, and groups focused on protecting constitutional rights. Supporters say churches and religious organizations should not be excluded from opportunities simply because they are guided by faith. Advocates say faith-based groups have a long history of serving their communities through food programs and shelters and education and helping families in need. They argue these organizations should have the same chance as other groups to participate in government programs when they meet the requirements. Critics continue to discuss how these policies should be applied while protecting the rights of everyone. Supporters say the goal is fairness and ensuring communities can receive help from organizations ready to serve. And Austria is making headlines after reports say deportations have become more common than asylum applications for the first time in 20 years. Supporters of stronger immigration enforcement say Austria's actions show a focus on protecting citizens, following the law, and maintaining order. Thank you for watching His Channel with a national update. I'm Elizabeth May.

0: How many of you love saying no way to ice cream on a warm summer evening? How about dragging yourselves out of bed in the dark for your morning jog around the neighborhood, even if it's raining? Almost no one makes all the right choices and sticks with them unless the right motivation is there. So what is your motivation today? Looking better at your upcoming class reunion? Having more energy for those long bike rides with your kids? Getting off that expensive blood pressure medicine? All good motivations. Yet they don't always last, do they? Hello, everyone, and welcome to Coffee, Conversations of Friends of Faith to Encourage and Equip. I'm Kim Crable, your host. Joining me today is the founder and CEO of MBS Fitness Lab and the trainer for former NFL Hall of Famers and the man twice named America's favorite trainer. But I didn't invite him here today because of his celebrity. I invited him here today because when he talks about fitness, he doesn't just talk about looking good and feeling good. He talks about something so much greater. And if you're struggling with your want to stay fit, this show is for you. We're going to take a short commercial break. And when we return, you'll hear something that's going to forever change your thoughts about keeping fit and healthy.
1: Burdens to Blessings with Kim Crable is a program that challenges women to discover the confidence and courage to stop hiding and show their true self to God and others.
2: For me, it's been a place where you can just go and feel welcome, feel safe, feel like you can tell the group anything and nobody's going to judge, nobody's going to laugh. People are going to nod and say, I've been there, I've been through the same things. You just feel like you're not alone.
3: It's an opportunity to understand that you're not alone. You're not unique going through life unhappy or sad or hurt or, you know, we're all in it together. We're all going through something, and it's an opportunity to open that door into the room you closed 15 years ago. And peek into it and express how it's affecting you and what it feels like in a very safe, loving environment.
4: But I think everyone can benefit from just a pure human perspective to say, what is it that we struggle with as humans, not as Buddhists, not as Catholics, not as Christians, not as, you know, Baptists, but as humans. We're all in different parts of our journey and different struggles, but that we do experience a lot of the same things, and that can bring us together instead of walking in judgment of each other.
0: Ladies, join us for the Burdens to Blessings journey. You're going to be amazed at the blessings God can bring from your burdens. It's a journey of a lifetime. Hello, everyone, and again, welcome to Coffee. While interviewing today's guest on my radio show, he said something that I absolutely believe, and I wanted to dive into it with you. He spoke of being fit so we can live out God's purposes for our lives. Now, that's a mighty motivator, don't you think? And I can't wait to hear more about it. I'm so happy and pleased and honored to introduce to you my friends, Monty Sanders. Monty!
5: Thank you.
0: It's so good to have you.
5: It's an honor to be here.
0: I will tell you, what I said is the truth. When we were doing that radio interview and we were talking, I brought you on. I really didn't know you that well. I knew your wife, but I didn't know you that well. I'd heard a lot about you, heard about your greatness, mm-hmm. but I thought it was because you really know how to get muscles on people and get them fit, which you do. And that's what I thought the interview was going to be about. But you took me to a place that I have never gotten over, and I hope that I never do. And it was when you were talking about why you do what you do and the motivation.
5: Absolutely.
0: Where did you get that, Monty? Because it's life-changing.
5: Well, when I gave it all up and I asked God to take over in my life. Now, remember, Kim, I didn't have a story where I just had this moment where, you know what, I'm going to try this God thing. I was at the end of everything. I lost everything. I didn't have anyone I could call, no one to bail me out. And I went back to the roots of what my parents and my mother emphasized, and that was a relationship with God. And so when I asked God to take over, I really meant it. I'm like a all in, all out type of person. So when I gave my life up to him and asked him to take over, he just brought the things to me and showed me that it wasn't about me. When I did the self inventory, okay, God, what is this life about? Who am I really? And what is it that you have for me to do? The first thing that was clear was that it's not about you.
0: It's not about Monty.
5: No, it's about other people. It's about lifting up other people. It's about feeding the hungry. It's about uplifting the downtrodden. And so that's been my purpose and my mission. And just so happened, because fitness was a passion of mine, and God revealed to me that is the lane I want you to take people in. After spending years of that, I found out that people can go to the gym, they can get on a cycle and still be empty in their spirit and also not positive within their mental. And so I found out that this working out thing was beyond physical, that is actually a mental and spiritual thing as well. And if you don't have all three of those working together, you can become all balanced. Yes.
0: And that's what I love, because, Monty, I have to tell you, for so many years, I thought it was just about, you know, look, trying to be the right size. And, you know, and many times I thought I was doing all that for the acceptance of others. What I've realized is, and maybe you can speak to this, I was wanting to know how to accept myself, to just be able to look in the mirror and say, I didn't get, it was all about the physical. It wasn't about what the depth of which you go to that I think is so incredibly important.
5: And when I was in my 20s and I was a guy that worked out, it was about just the physical. I wanted to look good. I wanted to look great at the beach. It's almost like those clients that say, Monty, you know, I want to get in shape for my wedding. Or like you said in the introduction, I want to be ready for my class reunion. I hate to be the bearer of bad news, but those things just don't last.
0: Right.
5: And you have to have something that connects you to you doing it as a lifestyle. Yeah. That's why you people say, oh, I want to get back to the size I was when I got married. I want to get back to the size I was in college. And it's very tough to do this journey alone and by yourself. You have to have that why, the reason why you're doing it intact.
0: Yes.
5: Because if not, you may get in shape for the beach, but after the beach is over, then that motivation will fade.
0: And that's the secret, isn't it? It's that inner motivation that I love about your message, because with me, you know, what I found out is that if I couldn't be skinny enough, I would do things to help me, you know, lose the weight or not have the desire to eat. Gosh, I took up smoking. I still can't believe that. Smoking. I took diet pills, whatever. And I would get to that desired weight. I wasn't happy. So what you're teaching is how to be happy on the inside. All of it. It's a balance.
5: Absolutely. The worst thing is to be lonely and broke, but it's something worse than that. And that's to have a financial being and be lonely. It's one thing to be lonely and broke. If you're going to do it that way. The worst is to have a mansion, a beach house, have all these means that people have and still be lonely.
0: Aren't there a lot of people like that? Don't you think there's a lot? We hear about it on the news, don't we?
5: Absolutely. I've been around millionaires. I've actually been around billionaires. And I could tell you, if you're not happy within yourself, okay, and it's a process, and it's a hard look in the mirror. The worst thing you want to be is out of balance, because like we were physically strong, but spiritually dead.
0: Yes, and we knew that, didn't we? I mean, I knew there was something. What I love is that when you really dedicated yourself back to God, when you surrendered, he brought you back to something you already loved. He had already planted a seed in you.
5: Wow. Yes, yes, and I didn't even know it.
0: I know.
5: Wow.
0: That's the great thing about God, isn't it?
5: Yes, yes.
0: So how did that happen? Tell us, how do we start with what you do? And I love where you call it a fitness lab. So tell us about some principles that we can get started on.
5: The first thing I would suggest people do is really take a look, self-inventory. Look at themselves.
0: Oh, it's so hard to do.
5: Yes, it is.
0: But it's necessary, isn't it?
5: Absolutely. You can't expect God to be real with you if you're not real with yourself.
0: Self-identity. Self-identity. Is that part of looking in the mirror?
5: Absolutely. And first of all, I mean, most people probably know this, but I didn't when I got started, that the triunity of man, a mind, a body, and a spirit. And most people don't understand the soul, the mind, the will, and the emotions. And we were just working on the body part. But just as valuable, if not, is the soul.
0: Yes.
5: Yes, the mediator between the spirit and the body.
0: Yes.
5: And so the soul is the key to life. And of course, you are a spirit. You don't have a spirit. You are a spirit. Mm-hmm. And so what I've learned in my process is that terrible feeling, Kim, of really being great on the outside, the smile and everything, but then you go home empty.
0: Yes.
5: And you understand that it's something just missing, because some people love their intelligence, but they don't love their body. Some people love the intellect and the body, but don't understand the spiritual side. And that's what we are. Mm. Hence Genesis 1:26, that's who we really are. These bodies are just a house.
0: Yes. Yes.
5: Yes. That's it. It's the temple. It's the place of the Holy Spirit. And if you don't take care of it, now we have to leave. There are laws and principles. Yeah. So that's why we need to be healthy to live out our purpose, because without these bodies, they're so important to this earth. We have to go. So you have to take care of the body. But what I've learned along the way is, wow, man, let's deal with issues of the heart.
0: Yes.
5: Am I dealing with unforgiveness? Am I dealing with bitterness? Am I dealing with things that maybe I learned that I should unlearn and relearn? It's a process, Kim. And so I had to look within the mind, the body, and the spirit, and look at all those things that I grew up with and some of the trials and tribulations. And I had to ask God to change my heart.
0: Yeah, I've been there.
5: It says in the word, out of the mouth comes the issues of the heart. Like, I think what we're dealing with this world is a heart issue.
0: Absolutely.
5: It's a heart issue.
0: Absolutely. And it's so hard to look at our own heart. It's so much easier to point to everyone else. And what I found out, Monty, when I was doing that, or when I was just trying so desperately to be accepted by myself and others, I thought if I looked the role on the outside, but you know what I realized? That was such a, the enemy was using that against me to keep my focus so on me.
5: Wow.
0: That I couldn't see other people. I couldn't see to do what you're doing. And do you think that we're being tricked into worrying about what people think, that we miss God's plan for our lives?
5: It is possible when you don't know your purpose in life to live by the opinion of others.
0: Yes.
5: Now, see, when you listen to what God says about you and believe what God says about you, then what other people say about you, it's just opinions.
0: Yes. And you do get to that point, don't you?
5: That's the freedom.
0: Because that's what, when I really got to where I surrendered to the Lord, when I just got to the end of me and just really just fell on my knees and just said, yeah, I've tried this on my own. Mm-hmm. Monty, that's when my eating disorders and everything really started to take care of themselves.
5: Wow.
0: Because it wasn't all about me. It was like what you said. And that's why I love your message so much.
5: Wow.
0: It wasn't about me. It was about taking care of this body that he gave me to live out the purpose.
5: That's it.
0: That's what I loved about your message.
5: That's the
0: whole motivator that changes everything, doesn't it?
5: Yes. Now, absolutely. Do I want to walk down my young daughter's wedding? Absolutely.
0: There you go.
5: Yeah. Do I want to live a quality of life? Do I want to go to Disney World and not use a cane and a wheelchair? You know, those are motivating factors along the way. But I believe that I have not yet fulfilled my calling. It's not finished yet. The race is not done.
0: Yes.
5: And so I don't want to end my race prematurely by not taking care of my body.
0: That's it. I mean, I could just sit there, Monty. Can you tell I love that?
5: Wow.
0: And I guess that's coming from someone who struggled with this for so long. The body image, not feeling like there was a purpose. But I think that I'm speaking for lots of people behind me that would line up and say, Monty, I love this shift in mind, because it shifts it from me to what God wants to do through me.
5: Absolutely. One of my favorite scriptures, Proverbs 19:21. Many are the plans in a man's heart, but it's the Lord's purpose that will prevail. Now, when you think about that, and if you believe that, you know, just when I were young, and maybe so were you, you had your own plans. You know, I'm going to go to school, I'm going to get a degree, and I'm going to get a job. And those, you may have had great plans. I'm going to have a family and all those things. But the longer you live, you may find out that God has another plan for you, and what you may be dealing with is ambition. What God is dealing with is purpose.
0: Mm-hmm.
5: And when you...
0: Oh, wait a minute. What did you say? Say that again. I love that.
5: Yes. Like when you're kind of dealing with yourself and dealing with personal goals, that's ambition.
0: Mm-hmm.
5: Not really dealing with God's purpose. Ambition is not bad, but purpose is a little bit more important than that.
0: Yes.
5: And so that's my motivation at this point in my life, this age in my life. There's nothing more important than my relationship with God, my family, and my purpose, in that order.
6: Mm-hmm.
5: In that order. And if I'm looking to get in shape for any other reason than that, then I'm not living God's plan for my life, because he wants me to live my life in a healthy way,
6: mm-hmm.
5: and live my purpose in a healthy way, that it could be edifying to the kingdom of God.
6: No wonder you've been chosen America's favorite trainer for 2 years, because what you're doing is you're answering questions that go beyond the physical.
5: Wow.
6: I have a friend, Wendy, who is one of the producers on the show, and she comes to some of your morning, what do you call them?
5: Morning workouts?
6: Yes, yes.
5: Mind, body, spirit, fitness.
6: Yeah, she has another word for it. I can't remember. But we need to come. I really need to come when I'm in town. But she talks about, sometimes she'll bring me the videos of your morning talks to really motivate and inspire. So you go beyond the physical to really get into the hearts of these people to live their purpose.
5: Absolutely. Absolutely. So we come, we get a great workout.
6: Boot camp. Yes. I knew I'd think about it.
5: Yes.
6: Boot camp.
5: We come get a good workout. I mean, it's ages 73 all the way to 17.
6: Mm-hmm.
5: And it's amazing. But at the end, we do bring everyone in.
6: Mm-hmm.
5: And we just talk about positive things. And I try to give them a word for the day. And although someone may have been and first in the running line here, I always tell them, you don't want to be the co-worker at work nobody gets along with.
6: Mm-hmm.
5: You don't want to go to cycling class. Don't miss a fitness class. Don't miss a yoga class.
6: Mm-hmm.
5: But then you have a heart issue. You can't get along with people. And so it's an imbalance there.
6: Right.
5: That's why I think it's so important that we look at ourselves first.
6: Yes.
5: And go under construction. Sure, you're getting the workouts in. You're under construction with your body. But it must work in sync with your mind and your spirit as well. And that'll give you some balance in life.
6: From someone you said that was pretty much living on the streets, you talked about not having, I heard your story about you were so funny. I ate rice for breakfast. I ate rice for lunch. I ate rice, you know,
5: yes,
6: to
5: yes.
6: coming into the relationship with Christ. And now look at you, America's favorite trainer twice. You train the greatest athletes around, Ray Lewis, Ed Reed, but yet you still are very focused on training everyday people like me, because
5: Absolutely.
6: You do it. So tell us about that motivation. Tell us what your great love is in that.
5: Well, at some point, as I was walking in the Spirit, God kind of revealed to me, okay, Ray and Ed, those great, those guys did great, but I want you to touch that average person, that person that's just struggling, the person that's just dealing with calamity in their life, some person that's on meds. And so I made it a point to just have regular camps, make them very affordable for people to come in.
6: Yeah.
5: And let me just help people. I understand that light shines darkest among darkness. Like light shines bright in darkness.
6: Yes.
5: And he's called us to be a light of the world. So he didn't just cause me to, okay, you train the best athletes in the world. I needed to go train people that could barely walk, people that were dealing with meds.
6: Mm-hmm.
5: And that convicted me. And so I started having camps. And wow, it's amazing to see the stories of people been on meds for 20 years, off of them, people that are no longer using a cane, people whose marriages are now strengthened. And again, Kim, it goes beyond the physical goals.
6: I love what you just said right there. And I think you have so these nuggets of wisdom I always go back to. But when you talk about when you start getting fit and you start seeing what you do with the mind, body, soul. You said marriages are saved. Relationships are healed. I mean, that's a byproduct, isn't it?
5: Yes, absolutely. Absolutely. Because you got to love yourself enough to take care of yourself.
6: Mm-hmm. And then you feel better about who you are.
5: Now you can give love.
6: Yes. I heard recently that we don't respect other people's, we can't respect other people's lives until we learn to respect our own.
5: It's like what Christ said, you know, love yourself as your neighbor. So
6: yes.
5: The most important love is to love yourself.
6: Mm-hmm.
5: If I don't love me, I can't love you.
6: Mm-hmm.
5: And so the most important love is self-love. Love thy neighbor as thyself. And so a lot of us are walking around the world. We're looking cute. We got our house in order. Some people put lipstick on their houses. Some people put hair on their houses. And on the inside,
6: it's empty.
5: It's empty.
6: And that's sad.
5: That's
6: why I love so much what you're doing, because you have the eyesight of Christ. You long to have that. And what you're doing, Monty, is that you're looking beyond the outside. And God has given you this great discernment to see the inside. And along with that discernment, you have created this incredible heart. And you help people, yes, build muscles, and yes, be strong. But you do so much more than that. You help people come to peace in their hearts with their relationship with Christ. And when we can do that, we can live in this world with more peace and take care of these bodies,
5: absolutely,
6: these temples.
5: Work on your inside too.
6: Absolutely. Yes. Oh my goodness. Yes. What, it's so great. So great. We could just go on, but for right now we have to take a short commercial break.
5: Yes.
6: But when we come back, I'm going to ask you, what is the final word that you would like to leave with our audience today? Okay.
5: Right.
6: So we'll be right back.
5: All right.
1: Burdens to blessings. 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
1: Hello, everyone, and welcome back. Oh my gosh, hasn't this been an incredible show? We've had Monty Sanders on the show with us today. Oh, Monty, thank you so much for being with us. And just in recapping, three principles that I want to make sure that our audience gets from you is three main principles for living out God's purpose in your life is one, you said self-identity. Secondly, you said to remember how much God loves us. So much, you have the scripture of John 3:16.
2: Yes.
1: So much that he gave his only begotten son so that we could have eternal life. And then thirdly, you say, God's will and plan for my life is what's best for me. So in recapping those three that I think are so important for us to be able to have the right motivation to get up in the mornings and do our exercises, come to boot camp and do all these things that we do, what's a final thought that you would like to leave with our audience?
2: Well, in correlation to those three principles, number one, like you said, deals with self-identity. It's a tough question to really answer, who am I? It may take you months, may take you years. But if you don't know who you are and you don't know where you're from, then you won't know where you're going. And so it's so important for you to identify who you are. The second one is God so much loved us. But importantly, in John 15, he talks about that he chose us. We didn't choose him. So people, if you do things to them, they may leave you. And if you keep living long enough, you will find out when you make a mistake, people will leave you. But you will find out that God never leaves you. And when you actually experience that, you grow to love him even more. And also know that he predestined you. So you could take a little bit of the stress out of that. As long as you're in righteous standing with him, your life will be great. Well, not great, but you'll at least be in his will.
1: Yes,
2: you'll at least be in his will. And the third one I struggled with because I thought I knew it all. I thought I was intelligent. I had a degree. I was the first one in my family to get a degree. So I thought I was different. I thought that I was better intellectually. I thought that my plans are the best plans that I have for me. It was about me, me, me, I. But then when you find out and you read the scriptures and then you eat those scriptures and they become a part of you, you realize that, wow, I'm nothing without him. And that although your plans may be going great, you may be successful to the outer world, but ultimately it's God's purpose for your life that will prevail. So what I tell people is, what I would like to tell people is, come to God just the way you are. He knows your heart. Maybe you've been dealing with certain things, bitterness, unforgiveness, maybe prejudice in your life. Just come to him as you are and ask him to clean your heart and renew a right spirit within you. And it may not happen overnight. It may take years. But if you're sincere in asking him, like I did, God, change me. I didn't like what I saw. I didn't like who I was. I didn't like who I was when the lights were darkened in my true heart. You know, when you buy yourself who you really are. You know, God knows your secret sins and your secret things, like your true heart. That's who you really are. And I asked him to change that. And again, like I said, it's what's going on in the world. But if we start with self first, what can I do better? Then we have hope for a brighter tomorrow and for the kingdom of God.
1: I love that. And, you know, I love the fact that when we ask him to clean out our heart, that there's something in that heart that he wants to use great. Just like with you, we went back to the seed that he had planted in you of loving exercise, loving to take care of your body. And all of a sudden, that which was buried under all of that came alive. And then you were able to grow it for God's glory and for the good of those around you. Monty Sanders, thank you so much for joining us. And I just pray that your message is, I'm talking to you about writing that book. You're working
2: finished.
1: On that book.
2: I'm finished.
1: Oh, my goodness. That will be our next show.
2: Yes, it's in editing right now.
1: Good.
2: Yes.
1: Oh, good. Well, thank you so much. And again, your message. And for our audience, I just hope that you heard that incredible message. Why we take care of our bodies. Yes, it's nice to fit in the size clothes you wear. Yes, it's good to be able to get off that medication. But the most important thing that Monty tells us that I so love is the motivation, is that we take care of our bodies so that we can live long to live out God's will. So thank you so much for joining us. And thank you, our audience, for joining us for coffee today. Wasn't it wonderful? As always, it's been a true honor to be invited into your homes. I hope today's conversation has encouraged you with a friend.

fresh perspective, a fresh determination to pursue God's perfect purposes for your life. As Monty showed us in the scriptures, we are chosen by God Himself because He loves us. And we have a plan and we have a purpose. Walk tall in that purpose today. Goodbye, everyone, and I look forward to seeing you at our next coffee.

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2: Welcome to our Tuesday's broadcast. This is a very special week of broadcast here on our Gospel Truth program, because what I'm doing is taking a brand new 30-minute program that we have produced entitled Through the Bible with Andrew Womack. And I'm teaching verse by verse through every scripture in the Bible. I've already covered all of Genesis, Exodus, and I'm about halfway through the Gospels. And the program that I'm going to play for you today is one of my teachings from the Gospels. And the thing that I'm doing unique, this is a brand new book that we have put out entitled The Gospels in Chronological Order. And what it does, it takes the Gospels, and instead of studying through Matthew, Mark, then Luke, and John, it takes all of these and puts them together. And you're able to see all of these scriptures on one subject right here on one page. And I haven't got time to fully explain this. Hopefully this little sample we'll give you today will help give you an indication. But when you study things chronologically and you put all four of the Gospels accounts together, you get an impression about what was said. They don't contradict each other. They complement each other. And you just don't get the full picture unless you study them all together. So this is a brand new book that we have out, 480 pages. And we'll give out information at the end of the program about how you could receive your copy of this. So watch this new program that I've got, Through the Bible with Andrew Womack, and I'll be back at the end of today's program. Jesus didn't just preach to people. He did preach to people, and that was part of it, but he also used miracles to draw a crowd, is what it says. In verse 3, and Jesus went up into a mountain, and there he sat with his disciples, and the Passover, a feast of the Jews, was nigh. And so then we come to the feeding of the 5,000. And this is recorded again in all four of the gospel accounts right here. So in Matthew chapter 14 and in verse 15, it says, and when it was even, his disciples came to him saying, this is a desert place and the time is now past. Send the multitude away that they may go into the villages and buy themselves victuals. But Jesus said unto them, they need not depart, give ye them to eat. You know, one of the things I keep saying over and over is that to make the Word of God come alive, you don't need to just read this about something that happened thousands of years ago and think about them. You need to make applications to yourself. And so one of the applications I make to our present day is that when people have needs, if they need healing in their body, if they are emotionally distraught, instead of sending them to a psychiatrist, instead of sending them to a doctor, instead of sending them to the government and telling them, why don't you go ask them for a handout? Why don't you get on welfare? Why don't you try this program? And again, I know some people are going to be upset at what I'm saying. I'm not saying that those things are totally wrong and telling people that if you're going to any, the government, the bank, doctors, stuff, that you're wrong. But I'm saying we don't have to send people to all of these places. One of the reasons that Jesus drew such crowds was because of the healings. They cut holes in the roof and let people down. The reason that people aren't overflowing our churches is because we aren't ministering to their physical bodies. We aren't ministering to their emotional. We aren't teaching them prosperity. And so they're having to go to all of these other places. We don't need to send them someplace else. We should be meeting those needs. We should be helping them financially. Man, I could give you hundreds of testimonies of people that come to our school and just aren't making it, and I pray with them. I just prayed with one last week that was supposed to be kicked out of school, and I prayed, and God miraculously came through for them. We don't need to be sending people everywhere else. So Jesus said, they need not depart. Give ye them to eat. And they say unto him, we have here but 5 loaves and 2 fish. All they did was look at what they didn't have. They just saw this little bit, and then they looked at the need and saw that it was so much less. Jesus saw things differently. So in verse 18, he said unto them, bring them hither to me. And he commanded the multitude to sit down on the grass and took the 5 loaves and the 2 fishes. And looking up to heaven, he blessed and brake the loaves to his disciples, and the disciples to the multitude. So this verse says he looked up to heaven, and the word for looked up there is the word anablepo. The word blepo means to see. The word ana means to see again, or it means again or twice. So it means he saw twice or he saw again. When it says he looked up, he didn't just lift his eyes. He looked past the five loaves and the two fish, and he saw God, and he saw God who's able to take little and make a lot out of it. And boy, this has spoken to me. God used these exact things to speak to me. And I can't just look at what's in my bank account, what's in my wallet. I have to look past those things. And man, I don't have time. I've got a teaching that goes into all of this. But in the 8th chapter of the book of Mark, Jesus made a man who he prayed for, and he only received partial sight. He made him look up. And again, that's not talking about raising his head. He made him look past the physical thing that hadn't happened yet, and he saw every man clearly. You can go over to the book of Daniel, chapter 4. And it says, when Nebuchadnezzar, after living like an animal for 7 years and eating grass and not wearing any clothes, it says he looked up. That means he finally saw past just the natural. And if you were to read it in Daniel chapter 4, he talks about, now I realize that God's the one who rules in heaven and puts the basest of man over other people. And he finally saw things a proper way. And when he did, his reason returned to him and he was restored back unto the kingdom. So there's more to this than just looking up, just raising his head. He was looking past these things. We've got to do that. And it says in verse 20, and they did all eat and were filled, and they took up of the fragments that remained 12 baskets full, and they that had eaten were about 5,000 men besides women and children. You know, if there was 5,000 men there, there was probably 5,000 women and who knows how many children. There could have been 10,000, 15,000 or more people that were fed by this little tiny lunch. So in Mark chapter 6, it says in verse 33, and the people saw them departing, and many knew him and ran afoot thither out of all cities, and out went them and came together unto them. And Jesus, when he came out, now remember the background of this, Jesus had told his disciples to come apart into a desert place and rest a while. They needed to recover. And yet when he got there, these people had seen him and they came and they were waiting on him. And even though he needed the rest and his disciples needed the rest, he let them impose upon him, and he began to start ministering unto them and meeting their needs. So in verse 34, and Jesus, when he came out, saw much people and was moved with compassion towards them, and because they were as sheep not having a shepherd, and he began to teach them many things. And when the day was now far spent, his disciples came unto him and said, this is a desert place, and now the time is far past. So remember that Jesus was taking his disciples to this desert place so that they could rest. So he went to some remote place where he thought people wouldn't be, but they were so touched by him that they came and outran him and even came to this desert place. And he taught them all day. And now they were in this place where there was no place to go and get food. There was no place to get accommodations. And so it was kind of a critical situation, and the disciples recognized it. And that's when they came to him. And in verse 36, they told Jesus, send them away that they may go into the country round about and into the villages and buy themselves bread, for they have nothing to eat. And he answered and said unto them, give ye them to eat. And they say unto him, shall we go and buy 200 penny worth of bread and give them to eat? Did you know, according to one of Jesus' parable, a penny was an entire day's wage. So this is talking about, shall we go and spend 200 days' wages? You know, it just depends on what you consider modern equivalent to this would be. But if a person makes, $100,000 a year, 200 would be at least, two-thirds or close, or anyway, it's over half. It'd be 60% or something of $100,000. That'd be $60,000. Should we go spend $60,000 to feed these people? They didn't have those kind of resources. See, they only looked at things in the natural. But God is telling us to do things. When I get into the actual feeding of the 5,000 here, I'm going to make a point with this, but You have to recognize that God wants you to go and do what He told you to do when it looks beyond your resources, when it's beyond your needs. I'll expound on that in just a moment. In verse 38, He said unto them, "How many loaves have ye? Go and see." And when they knew, they said, "Five and two fishes." And this was just a little boy's lunch. There was at least 10, maybe 15,000 people here. And in verse 39, He commanded them to make all sit down by companies upon the green grass. And they sat down in ranks by hundreds and by fifties. And when He had taken the five loaves and the two fish, He looked up. That's that word anablepo that I was talking about, to heaven, and blessed and broke the loaves and gave them to His disciples to set before them. And the two fishes divided He among them all, and they did all eat and were filled. And they took up 12 baskets full of the fragments and of the fishes, and they that did eat of the loaves were about 5,000 men. I'm not going to take time to verify all of this. If you get my Living Commentary, I've got a lot of information, a lot of references on this that will verify everything I'm saying. But it says that this was towards the end of the day. That means it was getting close to sunset, and that's the reason the disciples said, send them someplace else so that they can find food. So it was towards the end of the day. That means that they didn't have much time until dark came. And I figured out that if there was, say, 10,000 people, and again, you have to get my footnotes to get all of the details, but if there was 10,000 people, I figured out that for the disciples, for Jesus to break the loaves, and if the multiplication took place in His hands, He would have had to been breaking this bread and breaking these fish and passing them out to the disciples, and they would have had, they had people sitting in groups of 50s. They would have had to run to these people, distribute the food, and come back. And anyway, again, I'm not going to take the time to go into all the detail, but for it to happen that way, it would have taken a minimum of 7 hours. And it says it was towards even. So they didn't have 7 hours. That means that the only way that this multiplication could have taken place is if Jesus just broke the five loaves and the two fish that He had, distributed them to the 12 disciples, and then the multiplication had to take place in the hands of the disciple as they broke it and passed it out to people. They didn't have time to just get like an armful or a basket full and then run back and refill it as Jesus continued to multiply the bread. Jesus blessed it, but the real multiplication took place in the hands of the disciples. That's the only way it could have taken place in a relatively short period of time. Otherwise, I tried to figure out, I forget now the details, but if you figure like 5 minutes to run, distribute it, come back, that would have been really quick when you have 10,000 people out there to run back and forth. I think that's being very generous, and it just could not have taken place that way. So here's the reason that that ministers to me so much, because in a sense, God has given us these commands in the Word, told us to go heal the sick, cleanse the lepers, raise the dead, to preach the gospel, to do these things. And so here we go towards the lost, towards the people that don't know. And here, what we have, it just seems like it's insufficient. It seems like, God, how could I ever convince anybody? How could I ever see the blind eyes open? How could I see the dead raised? But you just take what God has given you, and when you go and start trying to feed the people, God will multiply it in your hands. And can you imagine what these disciples must have felt like? Headed towards, and I also have this in my notes, and right now I don't have this in my brain anymore, but if there was 10,000 people and only 12 apostles, then that means that they had somewhere around 400 people assigned to each one. And can you imagine walking towards 300 or 400 people with just a little portion of one loaf and a little bit of one fish, and you're walking towards trying to feed 400 people? Can you imagine how they felt? Like, God, this isn't going to work. What's it going to look like when I come to 400 people and I only have a tiny bit, but see it begin to multiply in their hands? Man, the application of this to us is just amazing. This is so typical of a minister that feels inadequate And yet, if you just start doing what God tells you to do, if you will do in the natural what you can do, then God will place His super on your natural so that you see the supernatural. And I tell you, I've seen this in my life millions of times. We are doing things that I can't do on my own. Man, this really ministers to me. It encouraged me that these disciples, they just out of obedience took what looked like this is going to be a disaster. And they just walked towards the people that the Lord assigned to them, and it began to multiply in their hands. And what must that have been like? Same thing is recorded in Luke chapter 9 in verse 11. It says, "And the people, when they knew it, followed him, and he received them and spake unto them of the kingdom of God and healed them that had need of healing. And when the day began to wear away, then came the 12 and said unto him, Send the people away that they may go into the towns and country round about and lodge and get victuals, for we are here in a desert place. But he said unto them, Give ye them to eat. And they said, We have no more but 5 loaves and 2 fishes, except we should go and buy meat for all of these people. For they were about 5,000 men, and he said to his disciples, Make them sit down by 50s in a company. And they did so and made them all sit down. Then he took the 5 loaves and the 2 fishes, and looking up to heaven, he blessed them and brake and gave to the disciples to set before the multitude. And they did eat and were all filled, and there were taken up of fragments that remained to them 12 baskets. Did you know all they had was a little tiny amount of food that you could hold in your 2 hands? But when they got through feeding at least 10,000, maybe 15,000 people, they had 12 baskets full of fragments. Another thing that this says is that God is El Shaddai, not El Cheapo. And there are a lot of people that think that God will just barely meet your needs. Philippians 4:19, God shall supply all of your need according to his riches in glory. And I've heard people preach, he won't supply your wants. He won't give you an abundance. He'll just give you barely enough to get by. Well, that doesn't square with what he did here. He fed these people until they asked for seconds, until they ate and were full, and there was more left over. I mean, multiple times, 10, 100 times more food left over than there was before he started with. He created excess. And the same thing happened with the wine, water being turned into wine in John chapter 2. He made, I forget the exact number, but I think it's 160 gallons of wine after people had already well drunk. The Lord is not cheap. And this is one of the things that I really resent, is that so many Christians just do everything as cheaply as they can. I've actually had people come here to our facility, and you know, we could have built these facilities cheaper than what we did. And there's some people that think you should have just put up a tin barn, a metal building that just barely works. You know, because after all, we're Christians and we need to conserve all of our money and put it into the gospel. But I believe that God wants us to do things with excellence, and I built buildings. I didn't overspend, but I didn't underspend. I just built what I felt like the God wanted us to do. And this is an example here of God is a God of abundance. He is not cheap. In John chapter 6, verse 5, the same thing is listed. It says, "And when Jesus lifted up his eyes and saw a great company come unto him, he said unto Philip, When shall we buy bread that these may eat? And this he said to prove him, for he himself knew what he would do." John is the only one who revealed this. When Jesus was talking to his disciples, it wasn't him asking, what shall we do? He said right here, he knew what he was going to do, but he was trying to make disciples out of these men. He would have loved for them. They'd been listening to his teaching. They'd seen him do so many miracles. He was trying to get them involved and to take a step of faith. And he did this a second time. He fed another group of only 4,000 men, and this time he had more food and less people. And over there it says that he asked them what to do. Not because he needed their suggestion. He wanted them to come up with this idea. They had seen him feed the 5,000 right here. And so in Mark chapter 8, when he feeds the 4,000, it would have been a great opportunity for Philip. or Andrew or Peter or any of these people that were always putting their foot in the mouth. There would have been a good opportunity for them to come up with, why don't you feed them like you did last time? And yet every one of them pulled out their wallet and said, we just don't have enough money to feed these people. Here's a reason that these guys were called disciples. Amen. They weren't the sharpest knife in the drawer, and yet God loved them and used them in a supernatural way. But it says he was saying these things to prove them, for he knew what he would do. Philip answered him, 200 penny worth of bread is not sufficient for them, that every one of them may take a little. One of the disciples, Andrew, Simon Peter's brother, saith unto him, there is a lad here which hath 5 barley loaves and 2 small fishes, but what are they among so many? You know, Andrew may have had just a little spark of faith because he at least presented to him that this lad had 5 loaves and 2 fish, but then he countered it by saying, but what are they among so many? He must have had some hope that this would do something, but he certainly wasn't totally in faith the way that he spoke this. And in verse 10, it says, and Jesus said, make the man sit down. Now there was much grass in the place, so the man sat down in number about 5,000. And Jesus took the loaves, and when he had given thanks, he distributed to the disciples. You know, here's an instance of Jesus giving thanks for the food that he had. Boy, this is a great lesson, and God has spoken this to me specifically. But you know, when we have a need that is way beyond us and what our resources are, you know what most of us do? We pull out our wallet, we look at our bank card or whatever, and we see what we have, and instead of giving thanks and blessing it, we curse it. Man, this is never going to work. I'll never be able to do this. Again, Proverbs chapter 18, verse 21, death and life are in the power of the tongue. We don't need to curse what we have. Jesus took and gave thanks and blessed it. Man, that's awesome. You need to say, thank you, Father, that I've got 10 bucks or 100 or whatever it is. You may have a $1,000 need, but instead of cursing what you've got, bless what, at least I've got this, and God, I'm planning it. I'm believing that you're going to multiply it. Jesus took what that little bit that he had, gave thanks, and he distributed it to the disciples, and the disciples to them that were set down, and likewise of the fishes as much as they would. And when they were filled, in other words, they didn't take just a tiny bit. They ate until the full. And he said unto his disciples, gather up of the fragments that remain, that nothing be lost. Now, I was talking about the Lord being abundant, and I agree with that, but he's also not wasteful. The Lord doesn't want us to waste money, but he is El Shaddai, not El Cheapo. He doesn't mind supplying things in an abundance, but he wants us to be good stewards. He told them to take up everything so that there wouldn't be any waste. And in verse 13, it says, therefore, they gathered them together and filled 12 baskets with the fragments of the 5 barley loaves which remained over and above unto them that had eaten. Then those men, when they had seen the miracle that Jesus did, said, this is of a truth that prophet that should come into the world. Man, this is miraculous. And as we go on through, you'll find out that the next day these people came and wanted to make him king, but he refused it because he knew that they weren't seeking him because they really loved him and honored him for who he was. They loved him because he filled their belly and they saw him as a way of getting their needs met. As we go on in this, we're going to see that Jesus was not fooled by these people at all, and he refused to just be their Santa Claus that supplied things to him. He wanted them to commit themselves to him. And so he began to preach some very, very hard things right here in John chapter 6. So anyway, we're going to continue on this next time. Hopefully that really blessed you, and hopefully you can see some of the benefit of understanding. Like, for instance, this instance of Jesus walking on the water and Peter walking on the water. Matthew's the only one that records that. The others don't record that. You have to put all of these things together. And then if you put John's account with it, John is the only one that shows that when Jesus and Peter entered back into the boat, that they were immediately translated to the other side of the Sea of Galilee. So you have to put all of these together in order to get the full picture And I tell you, this is just priceless. So this is a brand new book that we have just put out this week, a 480-page book entitled The Gospels in Chronological Order, and it is going to be powerful. 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
1: You know, many of you are just big givers. You've been a blessing to us, but did you know that you can give non-cash items? And we've actually had hundreds of thousands of dollars donated to us in things like medals, coins, vehicles, jewelry, things like that. And there's many ways that you can give. And we would just encourage you to take whatever you've got. 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And we've got the list of some of the speakers right there on the screen you'll be able to hear. And I tell you, these are some of the most powerful, anointed speakers about Christians being involved in our culture and making a difference. And I think that this is going to make a difference in your life. 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

0: Shalom and welcome to Christ in Prophecy. Over the years, we've featured a host of experts on Bible prophecy who share our excitement for Jesus' soon return and the rapture of the church. We long to hear the trumpet blast, the voice of the archangel, and the call of the Lord to come up here, as he said to John the Baptist.
1: Most of our guests have looked a lot like us, men with, let's just say, many years of experience in studying God's Word, proclaiming the good news of the gospel, and the glorious promise of the rapture.
0: I think that Nathan is hinting that we are old. Admittedly, our gray hair or lack of hair gives us away. But the good news we proclaim is for all who have trusted in Jesus Christ as Savior and Lord.
1: And the crown of righteousness Paul wrote about is promised to all who love and anticipate his appearing.
0: Today, though, we have a very special guest who breaks the mold. She proves that God calls men and women whose hearts are completely dedicated to him to serve in such a time as this. Brianna Clausen is a young woman who was called by God to start Harbingers Daily in 2014 while she was still a teenager. God has certainly blessed her umbrella ministry over the past 12 years. Brianna, welcome to Christ in Prophecy.
2: Yes, thank you so much for having me, and I appreciate the great work that both of you are doing.
0: Well, we were so delighted to be able to connect with you at a conference just earlier this year and get to know you personally. And we've been advocates and fans of your website and your ministry for many years, actually. But Nathan and I have come to love and appreciate Harbingers Daily. Some of our viewers may not be familiar, though, with Harbingers Daily. So how would you describe the mission that you have set out to fulfill at Harbingers Daily?
2: Well, Harbingers Daily provides news and analysis through a biblical worldview, and we do that through our partnership with the boldest ministries of our day, those who are speaking the truth without compromise. And that's incredibly rare in a world where especially the media is pushing a worldview that is anti-God, and you have the church that is largely silent on a lot of these issues, and in fact melding their worldview to the culture. And the two of you, of course, are featured on our trusted ministries list, this list of ministries and voices that we partner with. And also included in that list is Franklin Graham and Jack Hibbs, Amir Sarfati, who you just recently had on, Jam Markell, Greg Laurie, Gary Hamrick, Mark Hitchcock, people from the Friends of Israel Gospel Ministry and Answers in Genesis. And, you know, the Bible has so much to say about the world that we're living in today and the cultural issues that we face. And Christians need to stand properly on all of these issues. We need to know where we should stand when it comes to the nation of Israel, the sanctity of life, God's institutions for marriage and family and parental authority. You know, Christians should understand what the Bible has to say about globalism and Marxism and climate change and open borders and all of these things. You know, are we, you know, melding our worldview with man's ideas, or is our worldview, you know, set apart just as God called it to be? And very importantly, are we paying attention to biblical prophecy? Do we understand it? And are we anticipating, you know, Jesus' soon return? And that's really what Harbingers Daily is trying to equip believers to understand properly.
1: Well, Brianna, some people might not know what a harbinger is, so we've looked it up. It's a person or entity that announces or shows or foreshadows the approach of another event or a person. They kind of act as a forerunner or an omen. In Scripture, we can go to Ezekiel, who refers to such a person as a watchman. And John the Baptist obviously fulfilled this role prior to Jesus launching his public ministry. Then there's the two witnesses of Revelation 11. They also serve as specific harbingers of Jesus' second coming. Well, what other examples of harbingers or watchmen or watchwomen do you see in Scripture?
2: Well, you know, it's almost easier to list those people who weren't watchmen in the Bible than to list those who were, because the Bible is full of people who believed God and believed his promises about the future. And they were bold in telling other people about that, whether that was, you know, looking forward to the arrival of Jesus' first coming in the Old Testament, or that was speaking to societies and national leaders and calling them to repentance. And it all comes down to that trust in the authority of Scripture and the promises of God. And it's the same thing that builds a watchman or a harbinger today. It's our understanding of God's word and our belief in the authority of Scripture. And as it highlights in that verse in Ezekiel that talks about it, actually, there's two places in Ezekiel that talk about a watchman. But really, the onus of these verses is placed on that watchman for what he is going to do with that information. Is he going to keep it to himself, or is he going to share it with those around them? Since I brought it up, I will mention a group who were not watchmen in the Bible, and that was the Pharisees and Sadducees. They were not paying attention to understanding the season that they were living in, and Jesus rebuked them for that. And unfortunately, we also have a church today who is oblivious to the season that we're living in and are not anticipating Jesus' soon return.
0: Well, we're just amazed at your command, not only of Scripture, but your wide-ranging vision. Obviously, as we just presented, you are the founder, president, and editor-in-chief of this wide-ranging, church-edifying, Satan-defying, Christ-honoring ministry. So how did you come to realize, Brian, at such a young age that God was calling you into this role? And how did you build Harbingers Daily from the ground up?
2: Well, I had come to salvation a few years prior to that, and I was astonished by what it meant to have a biblical worldview. I would find that, you know, the smallest opinion that I would have when I ran it through the filter of God's word, you know, I would learn that you know, it was incorrect because I didn't see it from that perspective in the Bible. I didn't see it from God's perspective. And so I really had a great joy in building up that biblical worldview. And I had a father who really underscored the need for standing for the truth, even in difficult circumstances. And he was somebody who really taught me biblical due diligence and, you know, searching the scriptures daily like a Berean, as it says in Acts 17:11. And so right out of the gate, especially when you're doing that biblical due diligence, you develop this love for Bible prophecy. And at that time, after that, I went to a youth group for the first time, and I was so excited, thinking that everybody there would be just as excited as I was, waiting for Jesus' soon return. And that was the exact opposite of what I found there. I found a group of people that barely had a biblical worldview at all, especially as it related to cultural issues, and they shunned Bible prophecy. And the leadership of that also was no different. So God really did underscore at the beginning the importance to not only reach the lost, but also to reach the pulpit and the pew. And that is incredibly important. When it comes to Harbingers Daily as a whole, there was a quote from Greg Laurie that I recently saw that said, you know, God doesn't often or very rarely provides us with the roadmap. He leads us step by step, and then we can look back and see why he led in the direction that he did. And that's exactly what he did with Harbingers Daily. This ministry throughout the entire thing has carried the same mission to provide world news through the lens of the Bible and to point people to ministries who are sound, bold, and discerning. But initially, I had just viewed it even as a way of witnessing to people in my personal life and having a place to point them to. But God made very clear that he wanted it to be used to reach beyond that. And in 2025 alone, Harbingers Daily reached nearly 50 million articles read. And I mean, praise the Lord for that. But I never would have known at that stage that that's what God would have been doing. And, you know, and we started working with wonderful ministry voices like Jan Markell. And Jan Markell has been such a great encouragement and advisor to me throughout this whole period of time. And in fact, Harbingers Daily launched as a full news organization in 2019 while I was attending her Understanding the Times conference in Minnesota, which is great. But, you know, since that time, we've started working with people that could only be described as the most sound and bold voices of our day. And I am just so incredibly grateful to the Lord for providing me this ability to reach people, to reach the lost and the pulpits and the pews.
0: Fantastic.
1: That's fantastic. I agree. Jan has done a lot to encourage Tim and I over the years. Our founder, Dr. David Reagan, likewise, like to see new ministries come up. And frankly, Brianna, there is not a lot of new Bible prophecy ministries. We might be considered the young guys in a lot of prophecy ministries. So it's so good to see that come up. Now, you don't claim to have the title of a pastor, and Harbingers Daily is clearly not a church unless your father has that role. But you still serve in a obviously pointedly prophetic role. You proclaim the truth of God's word by reiterating, "Thus says the Lord." You point to prophetic promises being fulfilled right before our eyes. Is that how you see your role?
2: Yeah, well, you know, Harbingers Daily, it's not a church, but ironically, it wouldn't be so needed as a ministry if the majority of pastors were doing their job and properly equipping their congregations to understand the times and where they should stand on all these important, you know, issues. And instead of witnessing a church that, you know, points these things out and equips their congregations properly. We're seeing a church that really shrinks back on a lot of these issues. And Harbingers Daily has a Sunday edition that goes out weekly by email. And so it's a roundup of the news for the week and really highlighting important stories that Christians need to be equipped with. But we have a large audience that are subscribed to that Sunday edition that are pastors. And they've told us that prior to taking to the pulpit, they review that Sunday edition to make sure that they're up to date with the information that they want to relay to their congregations, these issues that are really important that Christians need to know how to stand on.
0: Well, I know that I refer to Harbingers Daily on a regular basis because you do. You bring together in a compiled fashion so much information, and we follow already many of the other ministers and ministries that you have and that you feature, but it's kind of a one-stop shop, which is why we will encourage our viewers to visit Harbingers Daily to become regular subscribers. You know, Brianna, I note that Scripture is clear that God has called women to serve in a dramatic way many, many times to fulfill his will. I think of Esther, who served in such a time as this, and Mary, whose response to Gabriel's announcement of her pregnancy with Jesus was, "Behold, the Lord's bondservant, may it be done to me according to your will." But the woman you remind me of most is Deborah. In Judges chapters 4 and 5, we're told that she was a prophetess and a judge of Israel. You could argue that there weren't men who were willing to step up, but she did. She stepped up when the leading men of Israel, including Barak, were reluctant to lead boldly. And I see you stepping up in such a bold fashion, and the Lord is giving great favor to you. And of course, other men are connected to your ministry, but truly, you have been gifted and blessed as a conduit of blessing to provide boldness and leadership in such a time as this today.
2: Well, yeah, there's certainly an important role that women have in ministry. That's not leading a church, because that's not how God in his authority designed that structure to be. But God still urges women to be bold and discerning ambassadors for Christ. And again, I'm grateful to the Lord for providing me a ministry where I can reach people with that.
1: You know, it's kind of sad when you look back in the 70s and 80s with the Jesus movement, the people who were passionate about Bible prophecy were the youth. And as we inferred in our introduction, the voices that focus on Bible prophecy today, well, they tend to be a lot older. It's as many Christians are just too busy that they don't even begin to focus on what comes next, or they're more, shall we say, seasoned. But we find it very encouraging that you've joined the effort in being someone who's younger. And what other young voices have you encountered that speak about the blessed hope of the rapture and the warning for unbelievers to flee from the wrath to come?
2: Well, the best example is actually a Sissy Graham Lynch. She's the granddaughter of Billy Graham and the daughter of Franklin Graham, and she is so bold in her ministry. And she, you know, her podcast is called Fearless, and it's the tagline is Fearless Faith in a Compromising Culture. And she's certainly done that. And she's also, again, reached out to pastors to urge them to be addressing these issues that most of the church, you know, doesn't want to touch. And so, and I mean, these are important issues. Just because the world labels them political doesn't mean that it's not our responsibility as Christians to address these things properly. But she's also a really good example that I want to point to, because she, you know, there's a legacy of these things. She had good parents and grandparents that were encouraging her to go into ministry and also showing her how to take it seriously and teaching her these things. And there's certainly a role of parents to be doing that in their children's lives as well. And I would also like to point out that her grandfather, Billy Graham, started preaching when he was 19 years old. And a lot of the different ministries today, these great ministries, are also started when they were very young. Greg Laurie, you started at 19 as well, and Skip Heinsick was 28. I think Gary Hemrick was 27. But there certainly are fewer young people that are getting involved in sound ministry. I think there's a lot that are getting involved in not so sound ministry, especially with how easy it is to do that via social media. But yeah, I think that it has a lot to do with the secularization of our culture, this self-serving, self-centered mentality that it is, because ministry is not an easy task. But it's an incredibly valuable one. And also this growing hostility toward biblical truth. You are putting yourself in the line of fire by talking about these things in a culture like this. But I would also point to the fact that Christian universities, the vast majority of them have become incredibly compromised. And so then they are producing a next generation of ministries that are not focused on the right things, that are ill-equipped to stand properly in that. So that's also, I mean, what Harbingers Daily is trying to do is to equip these younger people properly as well to be able to go into ministry with solid biblical footing. And I would also just say quickly that when it comes to the younger people who maybe are waiting until later on in life to get involved in ministry, I would just point to the nearness of Jesus' return and the urgency that each of us should have, because you might find that that window of opportunity to be useful to the Lord on this earth is closing. And you know, the harvest is plentiful, but the laborers are few.
0: I appreciate what you say, because you're exactly right. A lot of ministers and ministries we think about, use Nathan and myself as an example. We actually were much younger at some point, and we were already engaged in ministry, but we didn't come to this role until a little bit later. So the Lord has called individuals. I'm grateful for those who are faithful to step up, even at a very young age. They may not get the broad audience for a few years, but being faithful, as you said, the Lord will reveal step by step how he plans to grow a given ministry. But I am exceedingly grateful that he is continuing to raise up, as I like to say, young fruit bearers, young people who will continue to bear much fruit. Well, you talked about the deception and some of the waywardness, even amongst Christian colleges. I've seen where at some Christian colleges, they find that the average student does not even know what it means to be Christian, let alone have a Christian worldview. And yet you have been so careful to feature writers and ministry speakers at Harbingers Daily. And by the way, Nathan and I are very grateful to be included in that elite group of gospel proclaimers. How do you go about vetting and selecting potential contributors?
2: Well, the review process is very extensive, and it's biblical due diligence based. We examine a ministry's current work and their archives, and we do so with an open Bible. And obviously, that's the most important part. We're looking for a soundness in theology and eschatology, a proper understanding and love for Israel and the Jewish people. We're looking at even like cultural issues such as the sanctity of life. Do they stand properly on these things? Are they bold in what they're talking about? And when it comes to sensationalism that we can see and all of these different things, you know, are they engaging in that? Are they applying conjecture or adding to God's word? Or are they just simply, you know, providing what the Bible says and explaining it with discernment? And if they're a church, you know, are they addressing the hard issues, and are they teaching the full counsel of God?
1: Well, Brianna, what do you think? It seems like the Bible prophecy field, as we've been in it over the years, has progressively moved away towards sound biblical teaching and into extra wild speculative things. They go to extra biblical books like the books of Enoch. They're obsessed with Nephilim and UFOs. Well, how do you ensure that the voices you highlight through Harbingers Daily are solid and stay true to the Word of God? And what do you think of this trend?
2: Well, the review process for the trusted ministries list on Harbingers Daily, it doesn't end when somebody is on the list of somebody that we partner with. Every new video and article that they put out, all the new video content that they put out is reviewed by somebody on our team. And that continues on perpetually because, unfortunately, there are some people that start out very strong in ministry and then they don't finish strong. And that's an absolute shame. But you have an example of this through history. You had Martin Luther, for example, who God used to bring about the Reformation, but he became, you know, ferociously anti-Semitic in his later years. And so it's really important to not just, you know, take your eye off these individuals that you trust now, because we, you know, everybody, I mean, is prone to falter. And when we have a wonderful ministry that God is using, we become a target of Satan, and a lot of ministries fall into these traps. And sometimes it's from an increase in notoriety or pressure from the culture. And other times it's capitulating to the demands of an undiscerning audience. And there's this vast group that gravitates on the internet toward conspiracy theories. And not that everything that's labeled a conspiracy theory actually is a conspiracy theory. There's a lot of things that there's a lot of truth in it. But I'm talking about these completely unverifiable reporting. And I've seen so many ministries go down a road where they are trying to appeal to that audience. So we're also you know, that's why we're in constant prayer as well for all these ministries that are on our list, including you and Nathan and everybody else, because we have such a desire and a love for these people and a desire for them to all finish strong.
0: Amen. Well, I appreciate your prayers. We raise up our fellow sister ministries and those who are partner ministries, and we include Harbingers Daily in that. I agree with you. We have so many similar-minded ministries that start chasing after shiny things, or recently you probably saw even where a group of ministers supposedly had heard that there was going to be an announcement regarding UFOs, and you think, how is that scripturally based? And the fact is, it's not. And so we have to guard ourselves and literally hold each other accountable. I am curious, Brenda, just as a side question, how large is your team, and do you have a number of other young people involved?
2: Well, there are a few other young people involved. I also work with Tiana Ludwig from the Friends of Israel Gospel Ministry. She's a representative for them, and she travels with me and assists me as well. And she does incredible work going onto college campuses and talking to the Jewish people there and telling them about Christian Support for Israel. That Jewish ministry that she does in volunteering in the Jewish community is just tremendous. And I've seen so many doors open to the Jewish people through her. And just displaying that Christ-like love that makes the Jewish people want to know more and want to know, you know, why you're putting yourself in the line of fire, why you're, you know, putting yourself in the crosshairs of anti-Semitism yourself by supporting them so much. And the answer to that is Jesus. And she does such a great job in representing that. And there are a few others as well. We have about 85 writers and contributors. And, you know, I'm grateful for all of the wonderful ministries that God has given us the ability to work with.
0: Amen.
1: Well, you're now 12 years into your role as the head of Harbingers Daily. What do you see as the greatest sign or the greatest trend that points to the fulfillment of Bible prophecy before our eyes and that tells us that, yes, Jesus Christ is coming soon. It's imminent.
2: Well, there's so many signs that showcase and really even display without a shadow of a doubt that Jesus Christ is coming soon. You know, we look at the reestablishment of the State of Israel and on May 14th, 1948, we look at this obsession of the world in dividing Jerusalem and this intense demonization of Israel and the Jewish people, this Ezekiel 38 alliance, this coalition that is forming, as described in Ezekiel 38, to, you know, attack the nation of Israel. We can see the chess pieces and all that moving. And I mean, that's just one subject. You also have the loss of natural affection in our society. And we see that through abortion and euthanasia and you know, the mutilating surgeries of the transgender movement. We're not protecting the most vulnerable. We're targeting them as a society, and we're relying on artificial intelligence for spiritual guidance. All these things point very heavily to the nearness of Jesus' return. But actually, the most prominent sign, I think, is the church's response to this, because there's never been a time that we've seen Bible prophecy come to light in such a way. And the vast majority of the church, unfortunately, could care less. And, you know, they carry the titles of ambassadors for Christ, but they reject the very testimony of Christ, which the Bible says is the spirit of prophecy. And it's branded as, you know, too difficult to understand or offensive and disruptive. And, you know, there's a lot of people also that maybe do understand the times, but are to fear that it's going to scare people away. And that's actually the opposite of what the truth is. You know, Jesus gave us an example of why Bible prophecy is the most incredible witnessing tool at our disposal. He said, "I tell you these things in advance so that when you see them happen, you'll believe that I am exactly who I say I am." And we're a generation that's seeing so many things, and we're not utilizing this incredible witnessing tool that the disciples, when they went out and preached the gospel, they also used Bible prophecy to prove the authenticity of Jesus Christ as being the Messiah and his divinity. And that's also why I appreciate so much that your upcoming annual conference is titled, you know, "Where is the Promise of His Coming?" Because that's making reference to that very verse that is discussing this mentality in the church where, there have never been more signs indicating the nearness of Jesus' return. And within the church, I mean, there's never been more apathy rather than anticipation. And but Harbingers Daily showcases that we're not alone in that. There's a lot of people that are being bold, that are you know, teaching the truth and equipping people to stand. And many people are being reached as a result. And I praise the Lord.
0: Well, we praise the Lord, too. Obviously, we see too much yawning and not enough yearning. But, Brianna, from the first time that we met, I knew that I wanted to introduce you to our viewers because they will see, as we do, your great passion for the Lord Jesus Christ and serving Him boldly in such a time as this and, yes, proclaiming His soon return. How can our viewers connect with Harbingers Daily and receive even your weekly updates and other materials?
2: Yeah, so go directly to harbingersdaily.com. You can also take a look at our video network.

0: thank you for joining us today on Christ in Prophecy. We will continue our conversations and celebrate what the Lord is doing through your ministry and the fact that you are serving him so boldly as a modern-day Deborah. Brianna, thank you for being faithful and bold on behalf of the Lord Jesus Christ.
1: Thank you so much.
0: Well, what a delight it is to see the Lord raising up young fruit bearers, young people who are bearing much fruit and serving him with focus and joy.
2: While we hope that the Lord is going to call us home soon, it is often reassuring to know that there are younger workers out there who are joining us in the effort of proclaiming Jesus' soon return.
0: Even in the Old Testament times, women were instrumental in fulfilling God's plan and purpose. Deborah was one of the judges of Israel before God anointed kings to lead his chosen people. Under her leadership, Barak and 10,000 sons of Naphtali were able to defeat the forces of Sisera, the commander of the Canaanite king Jabin's army. But it was another woman, Jael, who put an end to the pagan warlord.
2: Famously, Jael lulled Sisera to rest in her own home, and then she drove a tent peg straight through his head while he was sleeping. Clearly, women like Deborah and Jael were not wilting lilies when it came to protecting their people and opposing the enemies of God. The Bible says that owing to Deborah's leadership of the nation, Israel enjoyed peace for 40 years.
0: God is still calling faithful men and women to serve him today. In this darkening hour, the church needs women with the leadership skills of Deborah, the boldness of Esther, and the willingness of Mary to use their individual gifts and talents in a mighty way, just as we need men who understand the times, like the men of Issachar, and will stand firm, rise up, and take action.
2: Whether you are a man or a woman, one way you can do just that is to join us in proclaiming Jesus' soon return. Share the truth of God's word and the gospel of salvation with everyone you can. Then let God be God and as he intervenes in individual lives.
0: We pray that our conversation with Brianna Clausen has been a blessing to you today and that it has inspired you to serve the Lord boldly wherever he has placed you. The last stanza in the Song of Deborah and Barak captures the inevitable end prophesied for all mankind, everlasting destruction or eternal life. They sang, "May all your enemies perish, Lord, but may those who love him be like the rising of the sun in its might. Even so, come, Lord Jesus." Amen. And Godspeed.
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6: All right, let's look, starting with verse 14. The second woe is past. Behold, the third woe is coming quickly. Now remember, what was the first woe? The first woe was the fifth trumpet. The second woe was the sixth trumpet. The third woe is the seventh trumpet. And the seventh trumpet will contain

0: the seven last judgments called the seven golden vial judgments. And all of that is called the third woe. And when God says woe, it means something beyond belief and horror is about to happen. So the third woe is coming quickly. In verse 15, and the seventh angel sounded, and there arose loud voices in heaven saying, the kingdom of the world has become the kingdom of our Lord and of his Christ, and he will reign forever and ever. Now, this is an announcement that is going to have a number of parenthetical chapters between it and its actual implication or instrumentation. But he is, in the logical progress of the book, this is the statement that Jesus is finally going to take the title deed of the earth back that was lost to Satan by Adam, when he, as the representative of God, obeyed Satan and therefore turned over the title deed of the earth to him. Jesus won it back when he paid for sin at the cross, but it is only here that he is going to implement the fact that he has won the title deed back. And so it says that the 24 elders and all of those who worship said, we give thanks O Lord God the Almighty. And they said, for you have taken your great power and have begun to reign. Now, I'm going to bring out something from the Greek that isn't real clear in the English here. I'm reading from the New American Standard Bible. In the Greek, in verse 17, literally says, we give thanks, O Lord God, the Almighty, who were, because you have taken your great power and have begun to reign. Now, do you see the difference? The verbs for being there are what? Plural. Now, this is the first time that in an announcement of taking action, it has used the plural, which emphasizes what? This is an action of the triune God that is about to take place. And it uses the plural verbs to show that all three members of the Trinity are going to implement the takeover of planet Earth. Beautiful, isn't it? Now, he also says, for you have taken your great power and have begun to reign. And the nations were enraged, and the wrath came, and the time came for the dead to be judged, time to give their reward to your bond servants, the prophets, and to the saints, and to those who fear your name, the small and the great, to destroy those who destroy the earth. Now, I'm just going to comment on some of these paragraphs and phrases one at a time. First of all, for you have now taken your great power and have begun to reign. You know what this fulfills? It's something that John Hartfield has us recite at the end of every Bible book. The Lord's Prayer. Thy kingdom come, thy will be done on earth as it is in heaven. This is when it's going to be fulfilled. Now, I hope that no one will hold this against me, but I have to correct something. I know that the Lord's Prayer is used as liturgy in many, many churches, but it is dispensationally out of place. Today, we really shouldn't pray that prayer. Do you know why? What should we pray for? What's the church to pray for? Your rapture come, your will be done. Because you see, when Jesus gave the Sermon on the Mount, to whom was he speaking? Jews only. It wasn't until much later in the Gospels, when they had clearly rejected him, that he ever turned to the Gentiles. Remember? Even when the Gentiles would come to him, he would say, it's not right to take the children's bread and give it to the little puppies. And he would not really go and minister to Gentiles, because he had come to fulfill all the promises of the Old Testament to the descendants of Abraham, Isaac, and Jacob. And what they were promised was an earthly kingdom over which he would reign. And so he told them in that context of time, pray like this, not pray this, but pray after this manner. And he said, you know, thy will be done, thy kingdom come. And so after he was rejected, remember in Acts chapter 1, they said, will you at this time restore the kingdom to Israel? And he says, it's not for you to know the time and the places which God has put in his own power, but you, speaking now to the Gentile dominated church, you shall receive power after the Holy Spirit has come upon you, and you shall be my witnesses both in Jerusalem and Judea and to all the world. That was the program now. So this is when this prayer that he prayed for Israel will be realized. And I still think it's a beautiful prayer, and if you want to pray it, that's great. No problem. But just know that in the standpoint of God's outline of history, this is not the age that's looking for the kingdom to come to the earth. We're looking for Christ to take us off of the earth to be with him. Do you follow me? Okay. All right, now, he says, and the nations were enraged. Anyone remember in the Psalms where that was mentioned? That's right. Let's look at it for a moment. Psalm chapter 2. Why are the nations in an uproar and the peoples devising vain things? The kings of the earth take their stand and the rulers take counsel against Yahweh, Jehovah, and against his anointed. Who's that? Messiah, yeah. Let us tear their fetters apart and cast away their cords from us. He who sits in the heavens laughs, and the Lord scoffs at them. Then he will speak to them in his anger and terrify them in his fury. But as for me, I have installed my king upon Zion, my holy mountain. And I will surely tell the decree of the Lord. He said to me, you are my son. Today I have gotten you. Ask for me, and I will surely give you the nations as your inheritance, and at the very ends of, and the very ends of the earth as your possession. You shall break them with a rod of iron, and you shall shatter them like an earthenware. And, he says in verse 10, now therefore, O king, show discernment, take warning, O judges of the earth, worship the Lord with reverence and rejoice with trembling. Do homage to the Son, lest he become angry and you perish in the way, for his wrath may soon be kindled. And how blessed are all who take refuge in him. It's like John chapter 3, isn't it? And this was 1,000 years before Jesus was born, and yet it talks very clearly about God having a son who would be his Messiah, deliver mankind, and who would finally judge the earth. And that's what Revelation 11 here is talking about. And it says again in chapter 11, something that shows us part of God's outline of history. It says in verse 18, and the nations were enraged, and your wrath came, and the time came for the dead to be judged, and the time to give their reward to thy bondservants, the prophets, and to the saints, and to those who fear thy name, the small and the great, and to destroy those who destroy the earth. Now, this judgment he's talking about is here. The church age is right here. It started after Christ's crucifixion, after his resurrection, and the church age, the age of grace, really started on the day of Pentecost. Pentecost is Greek for 50. 50 days after the crucifixion, which is when the Holy Spirit, for the first time, was sent to the earth to take up permanent residence in every believer. Now, that had never happened before in history. And it's the Holy Spirit who made it possible for the church to exist, because he is the one who takes each believer at the moment of salvation and puts us into union with Christ himself. And we become bone of his bone and flesh of his flesh and a member of his body. And you go through the epistles, and most people miss it because it's just too plain. You can't, it's so awesome, it's hard to take literally, and that's why most people miss it. What is the church? It's the body of Christ. I said this here before, but it was such a moment of understanding that I got. I was a young believer. I was sitting in a Bible class on a Friday night in Houston, Texas, and Bob Thiem, the pastor, was speaking. And there was a kind of uptight missionary lady that was there. And I'm trying to be as kind as I can. But Friday night was for the young people. And in those days, I was a young person. I was a little older than most of them because I was 27. But anyway, she, in the middle of the Bible class, holds up her hand and says, "Pastor Thiem, these young people are desecrating the sanctuary." And man, I looked at him to see what he would say, because his face turned red. And he said, "Madam, the sanctuaries are chewing the gum." That struck home what the church really is more than anything I ever heard. You see, you are the church, not a building. The building is where we meet. But each believer is in union with Christ, and you are part of the body of Christ. And today, every believer has the Holy Spirit dwelling in him or her. And when you discover that, and you discover that he is there to respond to every act of faith that you put in him and depend upon him, he will empower you to do things you couldn't ordinarily do. And everything you do while he is in control of your life by your faith and consent will be rewarded. Now, you can be out of fellowship with God, still a believer, still going to heaven, and a Holy Spirit not in control of your life. Okay, that's what you call a carnal Christian. And Lord in heaven, I'm glad that all carnal Christians are going to heaven, because there wouldn't be many there if carnal Christians. But it doesn't remove what God promised. Well, that's part of the age of grace, part of what we're about. And, you know, the the church began with a miracle, and that was the coming of the Holy Spirit. And the beginning of the Holy Spirit after a short period of transition, where the Holy Spirit was first given to the covenant people of the Old Testament, the Israelites. Then he was given to those who were part Israelites, the Samaritans. Then he was given to those that were not Israelites at all, Gentiles. Acts 2, Acts 8, Acts 10. That was the transition. After that, whenever someone believed in Christ, they immediately received the Holy Spirit. So, that was a miracle. The church is going to end in another miracle. And that's when the Lord himself shall descend from heaven with a shout, the voice of the archangel and the trumpet of God, the dead in Christ. That's the key word. In Christ shall rise first, then we who are alive and remain shall be caught up together with him in the clouds to meet the Lord in the air, and so shall we ever be with the Lord. That's what we're looking for. Pray for that. And I think you're going to be praying for it a lot more fervently before the end of this year. And I really pray it happens soon. But that's what we have to look forward to. We started with a miracle. We end with a miracle. And we are actually a great parenthesis in what God predicted in the Old Testament. This was the secret, the mystery that was not known in the Old Testament. This age here, God kept secret because when he sent Jesus, the Messiah, to present and offer himself to them as the Savior, they wouldn't have taken him seriously if they already knew there was prophecy back there that said they weren't going to do it, right? So he kept it a secret. But now, this age of a parenthesis that was unknown back here is about to end. And the age here of Israel, which was never finished, will be finished here in those 7 years, right after we are snatched out. Right there. That's called a tribulation. Now, why do I go into all of that? Because we have to determine here when it says it's time to judge and reward the prophets and the saints and those who fear God, of whom does this speak? You see, there are several judgments, and most people don't know that. There's not going to be one at the end, just one grand finale. And a lot of people think that that's the way it is. You know, there's just going to be one big judgment, like the Great White Throne. Well, as we will see when we get there, pray to God you're not at the Great White Throne, because only unbelievers stand there. If you're at the Great White Throne, your fate's already been determined. But we are going to be caught up to meet Christ in the air, changed from mortal to immortal, taken up with him to heaven. And during this 7 years, we stand at the judgment seat of Christ, which is talked about in 1 Corinthians. And the judgment seat of Christ is one not of condemnation. You're not going to be there. It's not determined whether you should be there or not. If you're there, you were supposed to be there, believe me, because only believers are going to be there. So what's the purpose of the judgment seat of Christ? To determine rewards, right? It will determine what rewards you get. And 1 Corinthians chapter 3 talks about this, chapter 3, verses 10 through 15, I believe. Anyway, it says that every man's work shall be tried at the judgment seat of Christ, and to determine what it is. It says, there can be no foundation laid except Jesus Christ himself. In other words, salvation comes by Christ, not by your works. But it says every man's works that he builds on this foundation will be judged. Some will build with gold, silver, and precious stones. Others will build with wood, hay, and stubble. And it says the judgment will determine as by fire. And it says, if a man's works, which he has done, survives, he will be rewarded. If they're burned up, he will suffer loss, but he himself shall be saved. Now, some people are going to smell like smoke. But thank God you're there, huh? And I hope I'm not too smoky. Because I sure don't think I deserve anything. But you see, that is a judgment that's different than the one that is spoken of here. Because it talks about it's time for them to be judged. Now, where does it mention this judgment? Look at Daniel chapter 12. You're going to have to do a Bible drill with me tonight, so you might as well find the table of contents in the front, get the page numbers, and look like a scholar. Daniel chapter 12, verse 1. And it's right after this holocaust of war that we read Chapter 12, and it says, now at that time, Michael, the great prince, who stands guard over the sons of your people, Daniel was what kind of a person? He's a Jew, so he's guarding who? Israel. Remember that when we get to chapter 12. And there will be a time of distress such as never occurred since there was a nation until that time. And at that time, your people, everyone who is found written in the book will be rescued. And many of those who sleep in the dust of the ground will awake, these to everlasting life, but others to disgrace and everlasting contempt. And those who have insight will shine brightly like the brightness of the expanse of heaven. And those who led the many to righteousness like the stars forever and ever. All right, that's talking about the resurrection and the judgment of the Old Testament saints, which will take place at the second coming of Christ when he comes to the earth. See, here he doesn't come to the earth. When the church is taken out, he catches us up to meet him. Here he comes to the earth. And Matthew chapter 25 goes through this about the separation of the sheep and the goats and the bad fish from the good fish and so forth. And those that are saved, that are the sheep, he tells them to go into his kingdom. It's a judgment of the Gentiles, Matthew 25. And whether you were a believer or not is determined by whether you helped out his brothers. Who were they? That's right. Because only someone who's truly a believer will help Jews in that time, because you're putting your neck on the line to help them. And by the way, you're just about doing that now. Because the Muslims are trying to make everything they can happen to make the United States back away from helping Israel. All right, now, that is then what it's talking about here when it says it's time for the dead to be judged and back in Revelation chapter 11, verse 18, and so on. And it also says, thy bondservants, the prophets, and to the saints, and to those who fear thy name, the small and the great. Those who fear thy name, I believe, referring to the Gentiles who will believe during this period too. Now, he says that he is going to destroy those who destroy the earth. You know, I have often said that the tremendous destruction that we see predicted in the prophecies, and especially in the book of Revelation, that virtually everything that is predicted there can be done by man's own inventions. And that's why I believe we're going to see a proliferation of nuclear weapons like we'd never dreamed would take place. If you have the guts to be a real revolutionary, come forward right now and accept Jesus Christ as your real revolutionary, and he'll make a revolutionary that'll change lives. As I prepared for this week's program, I was again struck by the speed with which events are moving into the scenario the prophets predicted for the end times. I believe we're there. People on the street are talking about what all of these things mean. Folks that wouldn't darken the door of a church or pick up a Bible are now very curious. This may be our greatest opportunity, maybe even our last opportunity, to share the gospel of Jesus Christ before we're silenced by political correctness. The message that God has given me is more important now than it's ever been, for the church and for the nation.
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Ladies and gentlemen, welcome to Chapter and Verse. 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On this program, possibly the next, we are going to look at a man that gives us an example of who we should be, who we could be, who the Lord would shape us into. His name is Job. I remember as a young pastor in San Diego, years and years ago, I had a high school student come to me about Job, and he said, hey, Pastor Mike, I need to get a job, my dad said. And somebody at high school told me they went to church here and that you had a Bible that talked about jobs. I said, jobs? There's no jobs. He said, yeah, it's a book of jobs. And I said, oh, you mean the book of Job? And then that was his joke on his pastor, to say the least. But the next one he sent to me was a kid, and listen to verse 1 here, and you'll get an idea of what it's like to be a pastor with teenagers around. There was a man